0: crossed. Yeah. That is incredible.
1: Ropes crossed.
0: Do you feel boom dish. Do you feel inspired to get out there to pick up the skipping rope?
1: I do. I really do. Like, and I had no idea where, like, looking around, again, like, the athleticism in itself. But then, like, as Annabelle was saying, like, it's this interesting choreography. It's dance, it's gymnastics, it's speed. It's a whole new world.
0: It's a whole new world. And Lil Watkins is right in the thick of it today. What a vibe. What an experience. I mean, if you feel like you need to get hyped up today, go down to Marara and get amongst the National Skipping Championships. Thank you, Lil.
1: Thanks, Lara.
0: Lil Watkins there at the National Skipping Championships today at Marara Stadium. The crowd was up and about. They were roaring for their skipping champions. That is just fantastic. It's about 9:30 on 105.7 ABC Darwin. In a moment, the latest in federal politics, we have our new Greens leader. Keen to get Amy Romakis' take on their selection. Also, on how the government plans to tackle the double whammy of inflation and interest rates, which are inextricably linked. They all kind of mean one and the same when it comes to how they impact you. There's been mention, ideas, some options floated potentially by the Treasurer of some cost of living relief. Do we have any idea of what that could be? Amy will tell us very soon. Before, a little later on this morning, the man himself, the great man, did you catch his finance report last night? Oh, the heart warms for Alan Kohler, who is retiring from the ABC. After 30 years, he's going to join you before 10 o'clock to talk about his special connection to Darwin, but also the gravity behind such a huge decision to leave us all behind. No, kidding. To enjoy the next chapter of his life. Darlene Jemung is here with the latest news headlines at 28 minutes to 10. Good morning.
2: Morning, Lara. Making news. Israeli authorities are investigating the suspected hijacking of a commercial plane bound for Tel Aviv, which was thwarted by passengers storming the cockpit. Passengers on the flight had to hold the alleged attacker down, according to the Israeli Prime Minister Benjamin Netanyahu. The airline Fly Dubai says a formal investigation is underway while Israeli officials are treating it as a terror attack. Residents and community leaders in the remote NT community of Wadi Ayer say they're trying to stop young people fighting and rioting, but it's not working. America's Secretary of Defense has announced that tech billionaire Elon Musk will co-lead a project at the Pentagon to study the future of warfare. Back home, advocates say many questions remain over how the Thriving Kids program will actually work as the NDIS alternative for some Australian children begins rolling out today. Doctors and pharmacists have expressed concerns about a move by pharmaceutical company Eli Lilly to allow people to access weight loss drugs online to be delivered straight to their front doors, saying the person dispensing the GLP-1 drugs should know your history. And to sport, Brisbane Broncos fullback Tamika Upton has become the first NRLW player to be awarded 3 Dally M medals, finishing ahead of 2022 winner Racine McGregor. And more news at 10, Lara.
0: She's a weapon, Tamika Upton. She's cool. A weapon.
2: 3 times.
0: So cool. I love it. And I was very pleased that Nathan Cleary won the Dally M. He's awesome.
2: Oh, you a fan of Nathan Cleary?
0: I'm totally a fan of Nathan Cleary. Who's not a fan of Nathan Cleary?
2: The angle, the way that he filmed his acceptance speeches, I was just looking at on the TV. I'm like, well, this is an interesting choice. I can see your couch. I can see your whole house.
0: It's Nathan fun. Cleary in my massive house.
2: Yeah, very casual.
0: Hey, October 1 is such a massive day. Luxor Festival starts today. Million Dollar Fish starts today. Credit card surcharges being scrapped today. What else is happening today? Thriving Kids starts today. I wonder if it's someone's birthday today. Surely.
2: Oh, is that?
0: No.
2: I don't know whose birthday it is.
0: Yeah, no, I know. I'm just saying, I wonder if it is.
2: Well, yeah. I put my Christmas tree up yesterday.
0: No.
2: I've got the baubles on it. Actually put it up 2 days ago, but I finally decorated it yesterday. So that's my contribution
0: to
2: October.
0: Well, it wasn't October yesterday. It was September.
2: Look,
0: what?
2: I just needed
0: Did I know this about you?
2: I just needed this little Christmas spark. Why wait for after October?
0: Listen, I tend to put it up in November.
2: That's fine.
0: Yeah, but September? But aren't you worried that by the time that Christmas actually rolls around, the spark of your tree will be gone?
2: Not at all. I've turned it on many times already. It's beautiful. Okay, it just builds the anticipation. I think the best thing about Christmas is the lead up to it, not
0: totally.
2: The actual day.
0: Two and a half months anyway. Of your tree.
2: Well, that's a big build-up.
0: It is. The build-up during the build-up.
2: It's so pretty and sparkly. Why would you not?
0: No, I'm
2: not a Halloween girl. I'm not putting up little ghosts in the house.
0: Okay.
2: So the tree, that's my contribution.
0: See, I'm really trying to be, I'm being open-minded and accepting. This is, it's your life. You live it.
2: Live it. I'm living it. And that's what I did. It's beautiful. I'll send you a photo.
0: You are crazy. You are just living a life of reckless abandon. You are putting up your Christmas tree on September the
2: 30th. I bet you I'm not alone.
0: I'm sure you're not alone, but I don't think
2: it's a massive
0: majority.
2: The shops have already hit the Christmas stuff, so I'm just getting in ahead as well.
0: Yeah. Oh, you and all the shops are together as one. You have
2: very
0: a secret
2: commercial
0: meeting early in the year. When are we going, people? September?
2: Yeah,
0: lock
2: let's
0: it in.
2: Do it. Let's do it. Anyway.
0: Well, can you send me a picture of your tree?
2: I will.
0: All glittering and sparkly?
2: Yeah.
0: Thanks.
2: Thank you.
0: That's Dolly G Monk from the newsroom. Her Christmas tree is already up. Well, I don't know about that. I love Christmas. I love Christmas, but I don't know. I don't know if I can get around that. It's 26. Nope. It is 24 minutes to 10.
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0: Before we head to Canberra, remember this, the ABC Cheapskates Club. We are accepting membership today. The things you do, big or small, that save you a couple bucks and make a difference to your budget. There's a lot of cost of living pressures on you, and I feel like when we hear cost of living now, our eyes kind of glaze over. But your food groceries are up, your energy bills are up, interest rates are up, inflation is up, all of those things. Fuel, right? Remember that? All of those things add up and mean that you're spending more on all the things that you need to buy. So what are the little things that you do to try and get on top of things? I loved Wayne from Brisbane, former Territorian, but listening in from Brisbane, was talking about how they play freezer roulette. They make all these meals that can sit in the freezer, and then when it's a quiet week or they just don't want to cook, they go in there and heat it up, and that's something for their big family that helps them save money. Wayne's favourite, which never lasts long in the freezer, he says, is the Luxa. They make 12 litres of it at a time, and Wayne sent through a picture of the Luxa. Wayne, that looks fantastic. No wonder it doesn't last long in your freezer. Tony has given me a call, 1300 057 222. Hello, Tony.
7: Good morning from sunny Catherine.
0: Oh, how are things there today? Lovely.
7: Yeah, no, it's lovely.
0: Excellent. Always is. What's your submission for the ABC Cheapskates Club?
7: Oh, well, I've got three chickens. Mm-hmm. And so obviously at the moment we're getting three eggs a day. There's only two of us in the house. So I usually can give my daughter at least a dozen a week. And, of course, they consume all your scraps. But if you value your garden, do not have chickens.
0: Because then you'd be spending more money in your garden because it's destroyed.
7: I've decimated it.
0: Okay. Amazing. And do you have any other tips or things that you do?
7: Yeah, look, well, we're not coffee drinkers, probably from growing up in the bush. We just have good old Makona at home. I don't ever buy much takeaway. Like one of the ladies, I do save the cups when I do and use them again. I actually sit them in the console of the car and put up cold water in them. Water bottles, I hate buying water in bottles, but we still seem to accumulate them. So I freeze them and we use them in eskies and that when we're travelling.
0: That's good
7: tip. Ice instead of buying ice. And lots of little things. Come to learn things like hand wash and body wash and shampoo, and that are probably all the same product out of the same factory, so you can just buy whatever's on the special.
0: Love it. You're just full of tips, Tony. You know what this earns you?
7: Oh, really?
0: Yeah, really indeed. Membership of the ABC Cheapskates Club. Thank you for your tips. They are very helpful.
7: I've got heaps, but we should start a Facebook page or something.
0: I think great idea. We'll add it to the list. Thank you, Tony. That's Tony. Fantastic tips there, including if you want to preserve the integrity of your garden, maybe don't get the chickens. But if you have them, They're going to help you save some cash.
8: My fellow Australians.
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11: All you are doing is diverting attention.
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16: This is modern Australia.
0: Amy Remakis is Chief Political Analyst at the Australia Institute, also contributing editor for The New Daily. Good morning to you, Amy.
17: Good morning. My cheapskate tip is beans instead of meat, particularly the white beans, cannelloni, butter meat beans. You squish them down a bit, you get the same texture, very filling, very cheap, full of fibre, very good for your heart as well as your gut.
0: Oh, thank you, Amy.
17: Thank you.
0: Welcome to the club. That is such a good tip. And so you can save so much money. Just even if, you know, if you're a big meat house and you want to sort of transition away from it, just one night a week, meat free, so many great things you can cook and so many great things that you can replace it with that give the same effect. Love it.
17: It is. Yep. Can always have them in the cupboard too, beans. They do not go off. They're part of my nuclear prepping pack.
0: So true. The apocalypse cupboard, just in case. Look. Speaking, part of the reason that we've got this club is because what is happening at a high level. We've got some really big economic news every day this week. Interest rates obviously up, and then we got the confirmation yesterday why the Reserve Bank felt the need to do such a thing is because inflation has also gone up. We got those figures yesterday. What's the political fallout of that? What's the will the government start to roll out some additional cost of living measures, or is that a bit of an own goal?
17: Yeah, I mean, like, first of all, I don't think the RBA did get confirmation because we saw underlying inflation, which is what economists look at. It's basically, you know, the middle of all of the goods. So they go, what's raising in price? What's dropping in price? We'll cut that off. This is where we think inflation is actually sitting at. That stayed the same. That did not move. The reason that we saw what we call headline inflation, which is the one that impacts you and me and everyone listening in terms of the cost of living, is because fuel prices went up, and fuel prices went up because there is a war happening in Iran that the US has started. So the RBA didn't actually have any domestic data that would say that household spending is contributing to inflation, and therefore we need to constrain households further. What the RBA is worried about is that eventually there will be household spending, is their thinking. Not sure who's got that money saved up to do the spending, but they're basically saying, oh, look, in the future, there could be household spending when this inflation, because of all of these wars and stuff, eases, and we're trying to get ahead of that. But individually, nothing that we are buying has had any impact, or we have no control over inflation. We're not running out buying couches and electronics and all the rest of it. It's increase in fuel prices, it's increase in energy prices, and it's investment in things like data center. So that is, you know, my argument with the RBA. But in terms of like the political fallout, of course, it's going to be huge because everyone knows that the buck stops with the government, even if they don't have control over these, you know, overseas factors that are influencing our domestic price rises, which is not just happening in Australia, it's happening in much of the Western world at the moment, they still get blamed for it. So I wouldn't be surprised if we start hearing a little bit more talk about a fuel excise cut again, which artificially lowers the cost of fuel. I mean, fuel stays the same. It's just the government basically cuts one of the taxes applied to it so that it seems to drop in price. That is not a long-term solution, which is why they let it, you know, lapse in the first place, because eventually that wave is going to hit us whether we, you know, keep the excise in place or not. But given how bad everything is in politics right now, I wouldn't be surprised if the government announces another cut.
0: Which they had been reluctant to do. They've sort of been saying, no, we're not going to pull that lever again. But there has been pressure from the coalition because they want that to be, they've got a policy on that, this fuel shield thing, which will automatically do that if the price of oil is above a certain level for a certain period of time, if my memory serves me correctly. Mm-hmm. So we'll see if the government caves to the pressure on that. The Greens have new leadership. This has been interesting to see the fallout of, particularly because the mechanics of how they went about this leadership spill or sort of vote rather. It wasn't really a spill, but a vote. Lots of different ideas of how to do it, and then some changing of minds

0: on how they did it after the fact. Can you explain what happened?
1: Right. So the Greens do their vote differently, right? Like, the Greens have always done this. This is not new. The party room basically decides. And the reason that some members think that this is undemocratic is because the current leader can basically go, look, I think I'm going to wrap things up in terms of my leadership. And they can word up their preferred successor, which gives them a jump start in getting support within the party room, right? And so then you have the party room vote. Sometimes on the same day, Christine Milne took over from Bob Brown on the same day, sometimes one or two days later, which means that you haven't necessarily had time to campaign on why you should be the leader. It's all very kept in-house. There was a push on to have the Greens do one member, one vote, which is basically you go to the membership and you go, who do you think should be our leader? And maybe they come to the same conclusion, but it's a little bit more democratic. Maureen Faruqi, who was a rival for David Shoebridge for the leadership, had promised as part of like what she wanted to do to start looking at one member, one vote. Everyone else was like, no, it's cool. David Shoebridge gets elected immediately after the outcry in terms of how the election was run from the Green membership was so loud that in his first press conference, he was like, yeah, we're going to look at that. So that's all internal politics. It does not affect any single one of us unless you're a Greens member, but it is something that they're very activated at the moment about, which I understand because any member of a political party wants to feel like they have some input into it. One Nation voters should also know that Pauline Hanson has basically made herself president of One Nation for life, which is not democratic in any sense either. So this is not something that is necessarily just the Greens.
0: You're hearing from Amy Romakis this morning, who's contributing editor for The New Daily. Just quickly before I let you go, once someone has messaged in to say that she didn't mention government spending being a driver of inflation, I wonder why. Chris Minns is out here today, Premier of New South Wales, saying he wants government spending reined in as well. How much of a role does what the government is spending on play in terms of driving up that inflation?
1: This has become a very big talking point on social media, so I'm not surprised that one of your listeners has raised this. Government spending is a contributor, but it is not as much of a contributor as people think. Australia's government spending is actually lower than what we're seeing overseas, and it's all government spending, including Chris Minns's in New South Wales. And so it's all the states and all the territories and the federal as well. And when we talk about government spending, what would people like to see cut? Is it infrastructure? Is it services? Is it something that maybe the government provides for their life? Because that's what we're talking about here. All governments are spending. Australia's government can still borrow money at much lower interest rates than most of the world at the moment because, you know, places like the IMF don't think that we're spending out of control. And whenever people talk about cuts in government spending, they mean cuts to the NDIS, they mean cuts to aged care, they mean cuts to services, they mean cuts to childcare, they mean cuts to health, they mean cuts to education. So if somebody wants to pour all infrastructure, so if someone wants to point out where those cuts should come from, then maybe we can have a policy debate about that. But government spending is a contributor. It's also helping to keep the economy afloat at the moment. And if we didn't have so much of the government spending, yeah, sure, maybe we would have interest rate cuts, but only to try and keep the economy out of recession. This is a no-win situation.
0: It certainly seems like it. Amy, thank you so much.
1: Thank you.
0: It's Amy Romakis, contributing editor for The New Daily, also chief political analyst for the Australia Institute. It's about 11 minutes away from 10.
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0: Jess Lingard's at the Bureau this morning. 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
3: Hello.
0: How's the weather looking today?
3: Well, things are starting to turn for the first day of the new month. We've just got showers, a potential across the top end today, more likely in the morning for the East Coast and then more likely in the afternoon, the evening, the overnight period for the West Coast today. So possible shower in Darwin today, top of 34 degrees. Going for a possible shower in Palmerston as well, top of 35. Possible shower in Howard Springs, 35 degrees. And a possible shower for Noonamar, also a top of 35 degrees. No showers in Catherine. I think you need to move closer to the coast in order to get one of those today. Top of 37 degrees for you guys. And looking across really the rest of this week and into the weekend, it's a very similar sort of story. Maybe just easing a little bit as we move into the mid parts of next week. But for now, possible shower on the forecast.
0: Ooh, get excited. I drove to work this morning with some rain, which is my first one for the year. I know.
3: Your windscreen wipers must have been very confused.
0: They're like, hey, whoa. What are we meant to do here, people? We are forming the ABC Cheapskate Club today.
3: Love this.
0: Do you have any small things that you do that save you just a bit of money that helps out with your budget?
3: I've been two things, shopping the home brand varieties, because I find, you know, even just like a tin of diced tomatoes, 95 cents from the bottom shelf rather than, you know, nearing $2 for the middle shelf stuff. But also swapping out some of my meat and loading my, you know, spaghetti bolognese with beans and lentils instead to sort of bulk it out so I can save some money on meat instead.
0: Excellent. You're part of the club, Jess.
3: Thank you so much.
0: Thank you so much. Take care. Jess Lingard there from the Bureau of Meteorology, also part of our Cheapskate Club.
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9: 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Kakadu, 35 degrees again.
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0: It is 9 minutes to 10. 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We would love to have you as one of our members. Now, he's a man who's been crunching the numbers on your news for the last 30 years.
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0: How many times do you reckon you've heard that in your life? I'm pleased to be able to say it again. Here is Alan Kohler, much-loved retiring ABC finance guru, joining me on the program this morning. Hello, Alan.
18: Hello, Lara.
0: It feels weird. You know, I've said your name. It feels weird to say your name without your surname attached to it, because you are always Alan Kohler, and you've been that way for so many years for us, but also for much longer as you're part of your journalism career. How does it feel to be deciding to hang up the microphone and step away from the finance graph wall after all these years?
18: It feels a bit weird, actually. I actually thought I never would retire, but then I thought, oh, well, it's actually time. You know, it sort of catches up with you. I'm 74. I've got 6 grandchildren and, you know, a lovely family in general, and want to spend a bit of time with them. Mm.
0: Which is completely understandable, even though we will miss you very, very much. The response has been, even when I mentioned this news to my listeners yesterday, people were messaging in saying how much they would miss you and how much of a massive role you've played in their daily life. What's the response been like more broadly, and how's it felt to be the recipient of it?
18: Well, the response has been surprising, to be honest. It's been great. I feel like I've been attending my own funeral.
0: The living wake, is that what they call it? They are becoming more popular. Just getting ahead of it.
18: It's like a living wake, I suppose, yeah.
0: And one of the things that was pointed out when I announced that you were retiring yesterday was your special connection to the Northern Territory that a lot of people would remember. Before the ABC, you called Darwin home and you worked as a journalist, and you were here during Cyclone Tracy in the 70s. How much did that moment define your journalism career?
18: It was a big moment, of course. I mean, it's interesting, isn't it? I mean, I kind of I went back to Melbourne after Tracy. Who knows what would have happened if I hadn't done that, because I was enjoying Darwin a lot. It was great. But of course, wasn't able to continue. But look, I went to Darwin after I finished my cadetship as a journalist. I was 22. So I'd been a cadet for 4 years and finished that and thought, oh, well, let's do some travelling. And I thought, well, what's the furthest place I can get away from Melbourne from? two, and it was Darwin. So I hitchhiked to Darwin and bought a motorcycle in Tennant Creek and rode the rest of the way on the motorcycle.

0: I had a motorbike in Darwin, and it was great. I loved it.
1: Yeah, I feel like people still sort of have the same thinking from Melbourne. What's the first place I can go in Australia? You know what? I'll go to Darwin. I'll go to Darwin and love it. What do you love about living here?
0: Oh, well, look, I love the weather, and I especially love the wet season. I mean, the violence of the weather, you know, not just cyclones, because obviously that was incredible, but just, you know, the rain and everything was great. But then you have the dry season, which is wonderful, you know, beautiful every day. And so, you know, we were going up to, I'm just trying to remember the name of the springs. Is it Berry? Yeah, Berry Springs.
1: Yeah.
0: We used to go to Berry Springs all the time and swim. It was wonderful.
1: Yeah, and it still is wonderful. So, we love it.
0: Yeah, yeah, it's great. I love Darwin. I love the Frangipanis.
1: It's so good. You'd love the clouds that we've got at the moment, because the weather is starting to turn those massive, towering, build-up clouds that just say the wet season will eventually come. We've got the build-up to go through yet, but it is coming. It's a pretty cool time to be here. It's about 4 minutes away from 10. You're hearing from Alan Koller, a much-loved retiring ABC finance guru. He announced this yesterday, and the response has been, it's been a lot because of the contribution that he's made to the ABC and across his career in journalism as well. Obviously, we want to pick your brain still while you're here, Alan, with some of your typical bread and butter, which is finance. It's been a tough week, and we've been talking about it this morning for families and homeowners with the rate rise and inflation and so on. But the news today is that Darwin's house prices are stable compared to other capital cities. Is this something that Darwin investors can take some comfort from? Is Darwin a good place to invest?
0: I don't think anywhere is a good place to invest in housing at the moment. I think you need to, in terms of investing, you probably need to stay away from housing for a while. As to what happens in Darwin, look, I don't know. I mean, the point about what's happened with Darwin is that, hang on, just let me call it up. So the decline in Darwin house prices in August was 0.2%, whereas for the rest of the country, it was, it was from peak. So the decline in Darwin house prices from the peak has been 0.2%, whereas the national median house price has fallen 5.2% from the peak.
1: Wow.
0: And part of the reason Darwin prices haven't fallen so much is because they didn't go up so much. You know, the rise in the Darwin median price was 34% roughly. Whereas nationally it was 62%. So, you know, I mean, and Brisbane went up sort of 100%, doubled in Brisbane. But so they're now falling, the prices in sort of big capital cities, Sydney, Melbourne and Brisbane, and that are falling quite rapidly now. Sydney's average price is down 8.6% from the peak. So Darwin's doing better, but it didn't do as well, if you know what I mean, from, you know, as well during the uptick.
1: Like all things, it is relative. It is relative.
0: That's right. Yeah, I was just looking at it. So the Darwin house price actually did go up in August. September. Yeah. So Darwin house price actually rose in the month of September, which was different to the rest of the country.
1: There you go. Just quickly, everyone obviously will miss you, and the audience will miss you so much when you retire at the end of the year. What are you going to miss most about the ABC?
0: Oh, the people mainly. I mean, look, I love the institution. It's a great, you know, I love the fact that it's owned by the government and it doesn't have to worry about ads and all this. But the people going into the newsroom every day and mingling with the people has been such an important part of my life. I'll miss that a lot, that's for sure. But also the audience. I mean, the audience feedback I get has been fantastic.
1: Yeah.
0: So the best people watch the ABC and listen to the ABC on the radio.
1: Hear, indeed. Alan, thanks so much for spending some of your morning with us. We'll watch closely your finance reports to the end of the year and wish you all the very best. Thank you so much.
0: Good to talk to you, Lara.
1: That's Alan Koller, who's the retiring ABC finance guru. Here's Finance with Alan Koller. You hear it and you've heard it nearly every night on your telly for the past 30 years. He is hanging up the finance wall, really, for the ABC at the end of the year. It's approaching the 10 o'clock news. I've got a song quiz for you on the other side and we're heading behind the uniform.
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5: morning, Darlene Jean Wong with ABC News. The Israeli Prime Minister says two off-duty pilots managed to take control of a hijacked plane after passengers and crew stormed the cockpit. According to Benjamin Netanyahu, one pilot stabbed the other pilot and appeared to attempt to crash the Fly Dubai plane while it was travelling from Dubai to Tel Aviv. He's told CNN passengers and crew entered the cockpit and overpowered the attacker before the pilots travelling as passengers were able to land the jet in Saudi Arabia.
6: The reserve pilots who are in the passenger area came in, stabilized the airplane. It was difficult because it was in a nosedive. It was just dropping, nose down, and they managed to stabilize the plane. It had a rudder damaged and the tail was damaged, but they somehow managed to do it.
5: The passengers have now landed safely in Tel Aviv, while all Fly Dubai flights have between the UAE and Israel have been suspended as investigations into the incident continue. The Federal Treasurer says Australia's new card surcharge ban will have benefits for both customers and small businesses. From today, surcharges are no longer allowed for purchases made on most major debit, prepaid and credit cards. The reforms are expected to save customers about $1.6 billion each year. Jim Chalmers says around 84% of businesses already don't have surcharges for cards, and the changes will result in savings for small businesses.
7: An important part of this is to save them more than $900 million a year by limiting some of these interchange fees, which have been part of their cost base for some time as well. So there's something in this for small business, and there's something in this for customers.
5: A multi-agency search continues for a 42-year-old man last seen on Sunday in the Tanami Desert community of La Germanu. Northern Territory police say Ricky was last seen walking away from the community wearing a black shirt and black shorts. Police search and rescue officers deployed a helicopter yesterday morning, with efforts continuing in the area today. Anyone with information is urged to come forward. A range of Aboriginal stakeholders have voiced their concerns over the potential cut to bus services transporting passengers and freight between some remote communities and Alice Springs. Elsie Lange reports.
8: Centre Bush Bus has been transporting people, medical supplies and other goods for about three decades and is considered a vital service. For the past 10 years, Bush Bus received a government subsidy to ensure they can break even and keep driving. But that funding stopped in February and they've been operating five routes at a loss since. Those routes include Santa Teresa, Atitjara Engawala, Willowra, Hermannsburg Arionga and Tichikala Fink, with the threat of permanent cancellations without support. The Central Land Council, Purple House, Indigenous Dialysis Service and the member for Gwadja Chansey Paik are among those urging the government to reinstate their funding.
5: In a statement to the ABC, Treasurer Bill Yan said Centre Bush Bus was unsuccessful for its transport grants program last financial year because its costs weren't comparative with other services in the NT, and that the program is not designed as ongoing funding without demonstrating a sustainable business model. A court in Mexico has today heard a heartfelt request from Jake and Callum Robinson's mother as their murder trial is drawing to a close. The two brothers from Perth were on a surfing trip in 2024 when they were shot and killed in what prosecutors argue was a robbery gone wrong. Their parents, Deborah and Martin Robinson, have been attending the trial in Ensenada and today asked the judge if he could possibly deliver a verdict before they have to fly back to Perth, to which he's agreed. When they came out, Deborah has thanked those who've supported their family.
9: To everyone back home in Australia and around the world, we feel your love and your arms around us. And it is giving us strength during some difficult days.
5: And back home, a Litchfield National Park ranger says he used to see northern quolls almost every night, but he hasn't spotted one in years. Darius Nasser has been assisting researchers to try and find the species in the park south of Darwin, but after nearly a year of searching, they've had no luck. He says quolls are an important part of the park's ecosystem and their decline has been rapid.
10: Around 2009, 2010, I used to see them all the time around my house. The dogs would be going off and everything else like that, and there'd be quolls, quite abundant quolls back then, but now I don't really see them much. Probably about 4 or 5 years ago, maybe the last one I've actually seen.
5: And that's the latest from the ABC Newsroom.
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16: She's a bit different, which is good.
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1: Good morning, my friends. It's about 10:06. A little later on this half hour, so just after 10:30, Peter Martin's going to join you. Of course, he's the host of the Economy Stupid program. Their program today is all about the interest rate rise and inflation. And he has offered himself up to answer any questions you might have. So I'm thinking one of them could be, one of you messaged before saying when I was chatting to Amy Romakis that she didn't mention government spending being a driver of inflation. I wonder why. What is actually the ingredients that cook up higher inflation? Amy pointed some of them out to us. Peter Martin can talk a bit about that. I'm thinking I want to ask him about some of the other levers, because we hear about this a lot. What are the other levers that we could pull to try and get on top of spending, try and get on top of inflation, that aren't just hiking up interest rates? Because lots of people have lots of ideas about what they could be. So I might ask him about that as well. What questions do you have about inflation or about the interest rate rise? Peter Martin's really happy to answer them. You can call us on 1300 057 222, or get in nice and early, send me a message via ABC Listen with what your questions are. He's really keen to answer them for you after 10:30. I've got a song quiz for you in a moment. And this half hour, Lil Watkins is going to take you behind the uniform. I wonder if you can guess which profession we're learning more about today. I'll give you this hint. It's another medical professional, but this one, like, if you were to sit at a dinner party and you were to discuss what would be the least popular medical professions or practice areas, specialties, that's the word I'm looking for, specialties to study, what do you think would be it? This is no shade to this particular medical professional, but I'm just saying, if you were at a dinner party and you had to put forward what would be the least popular specialties for people to choose, what do you reckon it would be? If you can guess that, I reckon you can guess whose uniform we're going behind today. It's coming up a little later for you this half hour. Your song quiz clue for today. Now, you're going to think, what has gotten into her when you hear this? But go with me. Just over a second long for your first clue. What has happened to her? Well, it's a tricky clue, and I will warn you that I've jacked up the volume for you so you can hear it, because for it to be a true song quiz, it's right at the start of the song, but I've really had to pump the volume up. Okay, and it's a longer clue, so just see how you go, but you're really going to, if you're playing along, if you need to get near the speaker, really lean in, because you're going to need to be right up against it to hear it this morning. Take a listen. What do you reckon this is? Ooh, I have really jacked that up. Hey, this could be easy. What do you reckon it is? Send me a message via ABC Listen, your best guess of the song and your best guess of the artist. It's about 10:09. Lara Stimson with you this morning on 105.7 ABC Darwin. Now, did you catch Territory Huddle last night? It's a new offering from the ABC Darwin Grandstand team, Braden McLean and Max Hatzoglu, every Wednesday evening on your radio just after 6 o'clock. Here's presenter Braden speaking with AFL NT's Sean Bowden on the significance of the NTFL ahead of season, the kickoff for the 2026-27 season tomorrow night.
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20: 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And the NTFL season is just under 48 hours away, and players from all over Darwin and across the country will step onto the field this week to start a new season. There is a bit of a

0: competition that draws from all over the territory and, in fact, from all over Australia. The players, we're playing in the off-season, we're playing in different conditions, we're playing a brand and a type of football that is, you know, different to and better than the rest of the country. And it's got a great community, territory feel about it. A lot of our clubs are the hubs of their communities. And the participation we've got and the spread we've got through the Northern Territory community and the Australian football community and the Australian community generally now is just fantastic. So the NTFL is in some respects an iconic competition. We've been a little bit of a novelty at times over the years, and of course we've produced some of the most extraordinary players ever to grace the MCG or any of our great AFL venues. But we're getting beyond that now, and I'd encourage people to tune in this year. The NTFL is no longer just a competition that people might pay attention to now and again. It's drawing some of the very best players from around the country, players from the territory, of course, but other players from around the country who want to show a bit more and put themselves up for an opportunity to play in higher leagues and to hone their skills. And, you know, we're releasing an NTFL app this year, such as the interest. And it's just going to be, it's a terrific competition. It's a terrific community competition. And this year is going to be one of our biggest.
1: It's so great to have the Territory Huddle in action. That was AFLNT's Sean Bowden speaking with ABC Down Grandstand presenter Braden McLean ahead of the NTFL season opener tomorrow night. The Nightcliff Tigers will play St Mary's at TIO Stadium, and the Grandstand team will be back on Saturday with all the action from this weekend. You can catch the Territory Huddle every Wednesday evening on ABC Darwin and across the Northern Territory at 6:05. The job is to pick an NTFL team to truly back in. You've probably got one, right? I've been really late to the party. I've just been non-committal. But I think for me, I'm going to have to, it would be obvious. I live in Nightcliff, so Nightcliff Tigers are going to be it for me. So I'll be keeping a very close eye on tomorrow night's game. If you've got a team that you're supporting, let me know who they are and why. And make sure you listen to the Territory Huddle each Wednesday evening, 6:05 on ABC Darwin and across the Northern Territory. It is 10:13. What is the medical specialty that if you're at a dinner party, people saying the ones that you may not necessarily be that keen to try, this one might be it? We're going to learn more about it a little later on this half hour, and send through your questions ahead of Peter Martin joining us a little later on interest rates, on inflation, any sort of economic questions you've got. He's very keen to answer them for you today. This is Pete Murray and this is Bail Me Out. It's 10:13.

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1: The deaths of Jesse Baird and Luke Davies shocked Sydney. Their bodies found 200 kilometres from where they were last seen. 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
0: I remind you of your song quiz clue for today. Over a second long for your first clue. Can you believe that? What do you reckon it is? Send through your best guess via ABC Listen. The name of the song and the name of the artist. I should also remind you, we are still building membership and taking submissions for our ABC Cheapskates Club. The small things that you do which make a difference to your budget that just save you a little bit of extra money. Mine has been that I used to always buy myself a coffee every day. It was just a little thing and I was always like, oh, it just gives me a bit of joy. It's my happiness. But I've decided no more. And so instead, every day I make my own coffee. At home, I've got a little espresso machine. It's fine. I keep saying it like that. Espresso. No, espresso machine. And I love it. So that's my submission. And we've got quite the membership of the Cheapskates Club. I think Deb and the Do is ready to join. Hello, Deb.
3: Good morning.
0: What is your submission for our Cheapskate Club?
3: Just go full Luddite and pretend you're living in 1897 again and use cash.
0: Okay.
3: Because I don't have phone banking and I refuse to have phone banking. And, for example, I might need a new pair of jeans and a pair of shoes. And I'll give myself a $100 budget for that. So I leave my cards at home and take $100. And if I can't get what I want for that money, I don't buy it. It doesn't happen. Otherwise, if I had my credit card and it was $150, I would just mindlessly tap away. And I've already gone $50 over budget. So we also give each other pocket money every week and we can spend that however we want. I could buy a bottle of wine or I could have a beer at the pub or whatever. But because it's cash and I'm a tight ass, I never spend it all and I end up at the end of the month with a little bit of money put aside that I can go out and buy that pair of shoes or buy that pair of jeans.
0: Okay,
3: but it's all cash.
0: Oh, and all cash means it reduces the temptation you're feeling that you might just, what's a few extra dollars?
3: Exactly. And it all adds up. And people that are just tap on a daily shopping trip, they might have had a $100 budget in their mind, but they get home and it's $180. Mm. So that's $80 a week that they've just wasted.
0: Deb, I've been there, so I need to take your advice on board. but what I can do in the meantime, though... is welcome to the club. Well, blah, blah.

0: Oh, my goodness. What happens after 10 o'clock? I can't speak anymore, Deb. Welcome you to the club is what I'm trying to do. Welcome to the ABC Cheapskates Club.
1: Okay.
0: Thank you, Deb. That's Deb and the Doo. And a couple of you have had that suggestion saying, go cash. It just helps you manage your money a little bit better. So if that's your submission, if you have a similar approach or a way that you do that and that you use cash effectively to your advantage, let me know on 1300 057 222. Some other submissions. Russell says, morning, Lara. My cheapskate club entry is this. I get up at 4:30 a.m. every morning, get dressed and go to work. I log on and then I go to the loo. Double saving here. I get paid to do number twos and save on toilet paper. I then make a coffee and proceed to my job. Save on coffee and milk, and I use their dishwashing liquid to wash my cup as well. I've done this for years. My old, now retired supervisor taught me this. There you go. So you go to work early and use all their stuff. That's a great tip. There you go. Go to loo at work. Use their coffee and their milk and their dishwashing liquid and everything. That is, you know what? Russell, welcome to the club. Another one here says, when deodorant is half price, buy half a dozen. Okay. Welcome to the club. Welcome to the club. And Paul in Darwin says he paid off his home loan in 2010, so he doesn't need to worry about interest rates. And his grandparents left him some money. That's great, Paul. But Paul also says he likes to go to the tip shop and buy furniture to refurbish, like an old wooden bar stool and another piece of furniture he turned into a garden bed. Being nifty, Paul. I like it. Welcome to the club. If you've got a submission for our ABC Cheapskates Club, I would love to hear it. One of you says, I think this is Sue saying, she was saying her Cheapskate Club entry, and she's part of the club, is that she only does yellow sticker shopping. So she doesn't know what she's going to have for dinner. She just goes in, whatever's on sale is what they end up having. Sue says there's really no need to pay full price, or there's always bargains to be found. And is wondering if there's a membership card for the ABC Cheapskates Club. Maybe the ABC could hustle some businesses around town, and when we flash our card, it could get us some extra discounts. I love that you dream big, my friend, but I'm not sure if we could pull it off, but you never know. And Troy Nullenboy has shared his song quiz clue guess for today. Thank you, Troy. But also on Alan Kohler says, it was so great hearing Alan this morning say, the best people listen and watch the ABC. I'm going to miss that guy for sure. I hope his next ventures give him as much as he has given us. Thank you, Troy. That's lovely. It is time to head behind the uniform. At 23 past 10, what did Bert Newman have to do with the podiatry sector? That, my friends, is a question I did not expect to ask of you today, but if you have any guesses, shoot them through. The specialty today is podiatry. If you were thinking that in your mind, you were right. If you're turning up with blanks of this link between Bert Newman and the podiatry sector, that's okay, because you're going to find out in this latest edition of Behind the Uniform, a series where Lil Watkins takes us behind scrubs, behind camo, behind lab coats to speak with people who keep this place moving. And today, she's taken us for a walk in the shoes of Darwin podiatrist Jack Dunkett.
2: Over the last couple of weeks, I feel like I've been navigating the maze of RDH a fair bit. And this time I found myself in the lower ground, I guess the basement, one of the lower levels of the hospital, which is quite fitting because we're talking feet, the bottom of the body, and I've got podiatrist Jack Dunkett here. Jack, I've got to ask firstly, when you tell people you're a podiatrist at like say a party or a dinner party, what's the first thing they ask you?
3: It's generally one of three things, Lillian. It can either be just ill, or do you have a foot fetish? Which I had a dollar for every time I'd ask that. Or, oh, kids, that must be fun, because they think pediatrics. So generally one of those three, yeah, or all of the above.
2: So. I'm assuming it's none of those things.
3: It's definitely none of those things, no. Some of them are more interesting, I guess, than the other. But no, once you explain it, then they go, ah, feet, yes. And then generally the response after that is definitely, ew, how do you do that? So, yeah.
2: And why do you do it? How did you get into it in the first place?
3: Generally at high school, interested in various health subjects or health careers, whether it been physio, pharmacy, podiatry, and had family friends that did podiatry, so that was on the list. So when I got the marks for that, I went straight into that and studied at Bendigo La Trobe.

0: which was close, relatively close to home too. So, yeah, always been interested in the health field in some degree.
1: Were you a sporty guy?
0: Interested, but probably unsuccessful would be the best way to put it. Yeah, so always relatively sporty. So, yeah, it was the idea of doing health with then working with the sports stars, AFL, things like that, which obviously hasn't worked out at this point, but I don't feel like I'm missing out. It's, yeah, I'm glad to be where I am.
1: Could you give me a bit of your history? So you said that you were down in country Victoria. How did you find your way up to Darwin?
0: Yeah, so I'm from Deniliquin in southern New South Wales and then studied in Bendigo, Victoria, and worked in country Victoria, and had friends that come up here to play footy because footy's in the off-season. So I hadn't came up, but I came up to watch them, excuse for a holiday type thing. A couple of friends moved up here, and I was then interested in the type of work you get to do in the podiatry clinic here at the hospital. So it's a combination of I know people there and I'd like to try that kind of work.
1: Would you say it's more challenging working up here?
0: To some degree, yes. It's probably we just see more of the work, the same work. You still get the same sort of clinics in the cities down south, but the presentations up here maybe in a more acute stage or a more severe before we can see them. And just with the lifestyle, the distance between clinics and healthcare, socio and economic disadvantages, all of the things, it does probably lead to there being, yeah, more severe presentations of the same stuff.
1: What does your day actually look like? What does a podiatrist up here do?
0: When you say podiatry people, after ill, you get different thoughts about what podiatrists do, whether it might be cutting toenails or looking after corns and calluses or helping people with their sports-related injuries or arthritis pain in their feet, or things like diabetes checks of the feet and helping to manage foot wounds, which is what we do here at the hospital. It's all what they call high-risk foot podiatry, which is the management of most of the chronic disease-related complications, which is primarily diabetes, can be other things too, but it's the management of those complications, which are often wounds and infections related to those wounds and a few other conditions as well.
1: And with all of those challenges, you know, why do you do it? Like, are there moments that stand out to you where you're like, oh, I'm really making a difference?
0: As health professionals, I guess we all want to think we make a difference, and we all obviously do, but I do find that the high-risk foot approach, it's quite, I guess the word I use is like tangible. It's quite, it feel like you're making a significant difference to prevent some quite adverse outcomes, whether it be hospitalisation or preventing an amputation or helping someone recover from those wounds and amputation and preventing more. I think we all have our challenges and today's can be busier than others and some outcomes can be worse than others. But overall, I think you do feel like you make a difference in preventing or helping manage those presentations, which are more common than what probably most people think, because people wear shoes. Even in Darwin, people wear shoes and you can't see those problems a lot of the time. So it is probably more common than people think.
1: What would people find the most surprising in your vast knowledge of our little dogs?
0: I suppose with respect to our clinic, you probably don't realise the amount of patients that may come in that have already had amputations or maybe already have what we call a transmetatarsal amputation. They're missing all of their dogs as such, their toes, I should say. It's one, some of those things that you just don't realise it's happening to people, or you might see someone with a prosthetic and not know why they've lost their leg, which it's not always the case, but quite often it is because of diabetes-related foot disease or the high-risk foot complications. I think something like 80 or something percent of lower limb amputations are chronic disease or diabetes related. It's not as commonly car crashes or veterans from military things. It can be the chronic disease, which sometimes people might not realise. Yeah, that you see that's the story behind what you might see at the hospital. Yeah.
1: Well, I guess any misconceptions you want to bust. You know, is it like thongs that bad? Should we be doing enclosed shoes?
0: The patients we see, yes, probably preferably not wearing thongs because their feet are already at risk of wounds, and not barefoot running or anything like that, ideally. But because I suppose it is a misconception that it's not just because you've worn poor shoes that you'll get problems. It's often because of the chronic disease and stuff like that. Probably our

0: fun fact or something that brought what I do to light in the public a few years ago was, depending on the age of the listeners you have for this, Bert Newton had one of his legs amputated prior to his passing. And that was due, from what I read, again, I didn't know him, I wasn't treating him or anything like that, but from what I read, it was due to diabetes-related complications. So, again, not a fun fact, but something that brought it, after that, working my other job down south, had patients saying, Bert Newton, older patients who knew who Bert Newton was, saying, Bert Newton lost his leg, it was due to diabetes, I didn't know that could happen, and things like that, and that sort of started a conversation.
1: Did that inspire people to come in and see you?
0: Well, it made me realise in that particular job I was working that there was more to it than just their three-monthly toenail trimming session. There was more significance to what we do or more importance to it. And the odd person was to have their... just engage for the first time with podiatry, but it was probably more those ones that were coming for less important reasons in their mind that there can be more to it sometimes.
2: How interesting. That's Darwin podiatrist Jack Dunkett there speaking with Lil Watkins for this week's Behind the Uniform. You can find more from the series online on ABC Darwin. And if you have any sector or any colleagues you think it would be great to hear from, do get in touch with me. You can send me a message via ABC Listen and I'll pass it on to Lil, because how fascinating have these explorations been? It's about 28 minutes to 11. What questions do you have about the economy right now, about inflation, about interest rate rises, about any of it? Peter Martin's the host of the Economy Stupid program on the ABC, and he's going to be joining you, and he's really happy to take those questions this half hour. If you can call me on 1300 057 222. Your song quiz clue for today is this. One more time. Most of you on the right track today, but let's see how you go. And I've got a couple more memberships to accept for the Cheapskates Club. Troy Nullenboy says, yo, ABC Cheapskates. Cheapskates. That's my poor diction, Troy. Forgive me. He says, secondhand stores are the best to find the classic vintage jeans at dollar store prices. Great shirts are often found there as well. There you go, Troy. Thank you very much. And a warm welcome to you. Welcome to the Cheapskates Club. If you want to be a member, just send through your best tip that you implement in your life. Small thing, can be small or can be big, that helps you save some extra dollars in your budget.
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2: Mark Olivetta is with Morgan's Financial. Morning, Mark.
8: Good morning, Laura.
2: Do you have any cheapskate tips for us to be part of the club?
8: I personally don't, but I have, you know, dated a few frugal females in my time, I could say, with some tips like... snapping the stalk off broccoli so you don't pay for that extra little bit at the checkout is one. Using tea bags a couple of times just to get that extra little bit out of it.
2: Oh, yeah.
8: Buying another tea bag. Yeah, it's not bad. Chopping the end off toothpaste so you can just get that last little bit out, you know, an extra day.
2: It is.
8: So maybe I should put forward one of my old girlfriends.
2: One of Mark Olivetta's.
8: She doesn't live in Darwin, so that's okay.
2: Okay, that's good. One of Mark Olivetta's old friends is now part of the Cheapskates Club. Welcome. They got no idea. But you know what? I reckon in their subconscious, they'll just walk around with their head held a little bit higher today, thinking, there's been an honour bestowed on me. I don't know what it is, but I'm feeling it. Somewhere in the subconscious.
8: I might even send her the link. If you can give me that sound bite, I reckon I should send it to her.
2: I reckon we can work that out. I think producer Amelia can help you out with that for sure this morning. How are the markets looking, Mark?
8: Oh, they're not real good at the moment, Lara. We're down about 110 points. So we're seeing some negativity creep into the ASX this morning. The interest rate rise probably didn't help. Neither did the Dow Jones dropping 443 points. So, unfortunately, there's lots of red on my screen today. And if we start with the finance.

0: fundamentals, the worst of the top four banks is National Australia Bank, which is down nearly 2% at $38.38 currently. BHP has bucked the trend. It's up 24 cents at $61.06. Rio Tinto, on the other hand, is down $1.84 at $165.09. Woodside Energy lower, down 1.4% at $31.40, and Santos is down nearly 10 cents at $8.52 currently. Let's have a look and see where most of the commodities are trading at the moment. It's got another screen I've got to open up. Oil price, 90.6, so that's jumped up a little bit. The gold price is down $5 at $4,152 US an ounce, and the Aussie dollar, 69.48. So I think that's a little bit lower than yesterday.
1: Okay, just teasing us again, Mark, with the, the all-important 70 cents. Love it. Thank you, Mark. And we'll be in touch just so that you can pass on the Cheapskate membership sound effect to one of your former girlfriends, teaching you the good habits.
0: Thanks
1: so
0: very
1: it sounds
0: much.
1: Like sounds like you haven't taken them on, Mark. You've left those
0: no,
1: behind.
0: No, I haven't. It's sort of, yeah, it didn't really sit well. And anyway. She's probably a lot more wealthy than me these days, so we'll see what happens.
1: Perhaps, but only a little bit, I'm sure, only a little bit. Thanks, Mark. Appreciate it.
0: Thank you.
1: That's Mark Olivetta from Morgan's Financial on 1300 057 222. Do you want to be part of the Cheapskates Club? Let me know. Your song quiz for today, this is your first clue. Most of you very much on the right track, but Chris thought it could be this. Oh, Chris, that is so similar. Bit of Ronan Keating, When You Say Nothing at All. If you're watching The Voice, you'd be all over that guy. Though he wasn't. He wasn't Young Miller's coach. In fact, I think I'm not going to say anymore. I'm going to ask producer Amelia if I can reveal it, and then we can talk about it a little later on this morning. But this is your second clue. This is over 2 seconds long. Ah, yep. Isn't that easy peasy? Amelia goes, I mean, come on. Okay, well, I'm just trying to be generous after yesterday's schmuzzle. Yeah, yep. She's got a mouth. What would you say? Jaw on the floor. She's shocked that I'd bring it up again. If you weren't here yesterday, Amelia, she threatened the integrity of the song quiz by giving who was it? Who was the listener? I forget now. Oh, Ted from Marlowe's. An extra clue. Unbelievable. Is her mic on? What do you want to say? If you say you
2: well,
1: deny
2: I was just
1: all
2: like, you're talking
1: again,
2: on behalf of me, Lara, you know?
1: Yeah.
2: I deny all allegations. Yeah,
1: so, nope. And I knew you would say that. Despite the evidence being to the contrary. Unbelievable. Anyway, so I'm being generous today. That's my recompense for you. On behalf of Amelia. Nope, she's, yep, what do you want to say now?
2: Well, I was just going to say, you're talking about the integrity of the show, and you may as well have played the entire song with
1: quiz.
2: That.
1: The song quiz. The song quiz, not the show.
2: No.
1: Everything else is great.
2: The song quiz.
1: Who
2: would have thought there'd be so much drama in the song quiz? But you are threatening the integrity of the song quiz today because you may as well have played the whole song with that second clue. If people are still scratching their heads, come on. It's an awesome song. It's the best one. One of my faves.
1: Wow.
2: There's a clue. I have talked about it on the radio before,
1: have
2: so if
1: before?
2: Anyone's been listening.
1: Okay. Well, this is a test. Honestly, get her away from the keys of the song quiz. If Amelia's ever filling in for me, I fear for what will happen to the song quiz. It'll be bedlam. Before we get to the economy, stupid, I do need to tell you that voting in Radio National's top 100 Australian books of all time closes tonight, 6:30 in the evening, to be specific here in the Northern Territory. There is a genuine competition brewing and you need to be a part of it. Some of the results you may not expect. So get your votes in. I thought you and I could take a walk down memory lane just to inspire you, remind you what you nominated as your favourites. At the start of the month, last month, the start of September, you and I were talking about this and getting excited, what Aussie books were on your hot list. And Phil in Alice Springs explained why The Power of One is his fave.
3: It was written by Bryce Courtney, and it was just a very powerful story of a young man growing up in South Africa and the power that one person could have.
4: I think it'll be fair.

0: fairly obscure in this modern world because it was printed back in 1959. The blurb on the cover says, "The blistering self-portrait of a great rogue. Hero to millions who loved him as Robin Hood and Captain Blood, Errol Flynn's own life story surpasses any adventure ever filmed. Here he is a wild youth in New Guinea and the South Seas, circling the globe on a chase to the London stage and finally Hollywood. For two decades, a cinema idol to millions, a symbol of masculine virility, while his own sex life became an endless orgy."
1: Fran! Errol Flynn, how about that? And the book is called My Wicked, Wicked Ways, right? Which that's about summing it up.
0: Yes.
2: So it's a book called For the Term of His Natural Life. It's an old historical kind of novel written in the 1870s. I came over from New Zealand, met a girl, ended up staying, and I thought, well, I've got to find out a bit about the history. So I read this book, and it was just amazing.
1: Oh, wow.
2: It's a bit of an origin story. So, yeah, it's kind of similar to A Fortunate Life, but it's about a person who's been wrongly convicted of a crime and ends up in Van Diemen's Land in Tasmania in jail, and it's just about the hardship and the brutality. Which is kind of a lot of what we don't talk about these days.
3: Tomorrow When the War Began by John Marsden.
1: Me too. I loved, I think I probably read that book series maybe 7 or 8 times, I reckon, when I was a kid. I was addicted to it.
3: Oh, I definitely didn't get that many times, but it got me into novels, and I still remember reading it in Year 9 English and just absolutely devouring every other book in the series and have loved novels ever since. So he's an excellent writer. And the way that he captures the Aussie bush just gives me, you know, sense of adventure, and is, an incredible writer.
1: Such a good list. Make sure you get your votes in your favourite Aussie book. You can do that by texting in on 0487991057. You can just text bookworm. You can do that via ABC Listen as well. And get your votes in by tonight, 6:30 our time.
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1: Yep, it's that time of the week. And gosh, there's a bit of economic news about, isn't there? The Reserve Bank has raised interest rates for the fourth time this year. This takes the cash rate to its highest level in 15 years, with the typical mortgage now more than double the size it was the last time rates were this high. And it's leading, perhaps understandably, indeed understandably, to why borrowers are feeling more and more the impact of each hike. Then, of course, you add to that the inflation news of yesterday. It's quite the mix. And that is the focus of the next episode of The Economy Stupid, hosted by Peter Martin on ABC Radio National. And he joins you now. Hello, Peter.
10: G'day. We discuss whether there's a better way. And some listeners have actually, and, you know, writers to the program have been suggesting there's got to be a better way. One of our guests describes, you know, how interest rates, moving them up or down, is said to be a blunt instrument. He describes it as a blunt instrument with a nail in it for some people and not for others. So if you are someone who's bought a home in the last 5 years, your mortgage is probably $700,000, as you said, up double what it was last time interest rates were this high, which used to be $350,000. Those were the days. You're paying this year, you're paying an extra $400 a month that you didn't plan for. So some people are hit really hard, and the rest of us, well, we do all right. And indeed, if we're retired or, you know, we have investments, we do even better. Although having said that, the banks, well, all of the big banks have passed on the mortgage rate increase. Only two of them have so far passed on increases to their deposits. But we can do all right in terms of other investments. So it's really, I suppose, the inequity of what the bank is doing and whether there's another way. It's a topic for our discussion.
1: Well, I mean, I don't want to, you'll obviously hear all those different ideas later on this evening, but is there one that you think that we're not spending enough time talking about that could be another way to get people to rein in their spending if that's what the Reserve Bank wants us to do?
10: There are three ideas that are sort of out there. And it needn't necessarily be the Reserve Bank that does this. It could be an independent fiscal authority, trademark, registered name. I just invented it. Okay, that does that. One, it could move up the GST or move it down. Okay, so GST could be 11%, and that'd affect, well, it'd affect all of us, because I don't know anyone who doesn't buy things, right? Or it could move it down to 9% for a while. Same sort of effect, except, shall we say, more widespread, more democratic. Another is an income tax surcharge or cut. The government could say, even the government could set tax rates as it does, and then give an independent authority the ability to add an extra percent or take an extra percent off one of the rates as needed, sort of same as the Reserve Bank. The other is the superannuation guarantee. That's where employers pay 12% now of your salary into super. If the Reserve Bank really wanted to impoverish us in a way that wouldn't impoverish us in the long run, it could say, well, look, it's going to be 13% at the moment. Now, you've still got that money. You can spend it when you're retired. We'll worry about what it does to inflation down the track, but we're not taking it away from you. Or they could say, look, we really need people to spend more. Let's cut the super guarantee to 10% for the time being. You'll have an extra 2% of your money to spend, employers, instead of ticking one box with the ATO that it goes off to your super fund, tick another box, different box, so it goes off to you in your PAYE goes down, so you find a bigger paycheck. All of those things should work quite well. And we're discussing why we don't have them and whether there's any chance for them.
1: All right. You're hearing from Peter Martin this morning, host of The Economy Stupid on ABC Radio National. We'll air this evening, but you can catch it and listen back anytime via ABC Listen. Do have a question for you. One listener says, Lara, please ask Peter Martin about any connection between union-driven wages and inflation in Australia.
10: Glad you ask. And indeed, it's something we discuss in the program. I mean, the short answer is no, ain't happened. Wage rises, have you got one? I don't know anyone who's got one. Certainly not one more than inflation. Wage rises are not driving inflation. The former head of the Fair Work Commission, Ian Ross, who's a member of the Reserve Bank Interest Rate Setting Board, he voted for the increase yesterday. They all did. It was unanimous. He gave a speech last week where he went through the entire history of this, and he said, yeah, no doubt, in the 1970s, that was happening big time. And he had graphs to prove it, that wage increases were doing more than compensating for inflation and feeding it. So every time prices rose, wages back then in the 1970s, you know, it's a long time ago now, were increased every quarter automatically. So you get inflation. You get inflation automatically, then they'd ask for a bit more. So, you know, it was one of these cases where you could barely tell anyone what your wage was because 3 months later you need to tell them something else. That's what was happening. It was called the real wage overhang. Wages are increasing far faster than prices or than, you know, the ability of employers to pay them, really, productivity. That did happen, and It hasn't been happening for a long while. Something killed bargaining power. Let's see, what could it be? Oh, that's right. We've got hardly any members of trade unions now. That was part of it. Also, the wage setting agreements changed so that

0: was no longer economy-wide increases or industry-wide increases, but workplace by workplace. And workplace by workplace, employers are pretty stingy because you think about it, okay, you're in a company competing with another company. Let's say it's supermarkets, right? If it was a supermarket industry-wide increase, which what we used to have, no one's going to complain too much because their competitors are paying it as well. These days, Coles will really want to resist an increase because they know that if they grant it, Woolworths might not, and they're going to have higher costs that their competitor won't. So all sorts of things has meant that we're not causing this inflation. We know what's causing it. The Reserve Bank listed two things at the top of its announcement yesterday. They're both things from overseas, the AI investment boom and the oil crisis because of what's happening in the Middle East. We didn't cause it. We're going to have to solve it. The Reserve Bank wants us to solve it by spending less. But who was it, Billy Joel? We didn't start the fire. Hey, if you had that in your song quiz, I'd be fine for that one.
1: Okay. Hey, I'll tuck it in my back pocket, Peter. Maybe next time. Thank you so much. Look forward to the program this evening.
0: See ya.
1: That's Peter Martin, host of The Economy Stupid. You can catch up with it anytime via ABC Listen. If you're someone who thinks, why does the interest rate keep doing this, this blunt instrument, which Peter says some describe as having a nail in it too, then they're going to explore some alternatives on the program this evening. Now, final entry for the ABC Cheapskates Club this morning is from Glenys, who says, my cheapskate entry, make your own yogurt. Costs $2.25 a kilo. Welcome to the club, Glenys. Welcome to the club. She's also told producer Amelia that she will send through the recipe, which is easy as, apparently. So if you'd like Glenys's recipe for yogurt, then let us know. We can pass it on to you as well. It is time to reveal your song quiz for today. This is your second clue. Very generous, and I think it got a few of you over the line today. Gaylene's in Nightcliff this morning. Good morning.
2: Good morning, Lara.
1: What are you up to today? Anything exciting?
2: Oh, well, I get to play bridge this afternoon, so that's always exciting.
1: Oh, that is good.
2: We play for glory, of course, if you go on this club. Yeah.
1: That's right. Glory's all you need, isn't it? It's like the song quiz. You just play for glory. That's all you need.
2: Yeah, that's fabulous. So, yeah, like that last clue, dead giveaway.
1: Yeah.
2: Fabulous.
1: Yeah. Well, I'm happy to help. You know what? Sometimes I've got to put my generous hat on and not be so tricky with the song quiz. So I'm glad you had some success today. Okay, so for glory, can you reveal it for us? What is it?
2: More Than a Feeling by Boston.
1: It is. Hey, have fun this afternoon.
2: Thank you so much. Cheers.

0: It is Boston. More than a feeling. Well done to James from Karamarama. Today, Ian and Wanguri, of course, Gaylene as well. Tim of the Do, Troy in Nullumboy, Brian from the Do as well. Shaz, I'm going to give you the benefit of the listen app delay, Shaz, because right as I press play, I said, Boston, more than a feeling. It's my husband's favourite. So you're in. Well done. And a few more anonymous texts to stay. Poor Al says, I bombed out big time. You know what? You can't get it. You can't get it every time, okay? You can't win every time. A few minutes away from 11, Tom Robertson will be with you from the Country Hour from 12:30. Hello.
1: Hello.
0: And she's back, Liz Travascus, on Afternoons Today. Hello, Lizzie.
2: Hello there.
0: Tom, what's coming up?
1: A concerning biosecurity story is starting to emerge in the Darwin rural area and Katherine region. A disease called Monospiraskis root rot has been found in a melon and separate melon crop and cucumber crop in those two regions. It's the first time this disease has ever been found in Australia, and it's wiped out whole crops in other parts of the world over the years. Authorities are on top of it, but there's a lot to unpack on how that will be managed moving forward.
0: Uh-oh. Look forward to getting more information on that today. Liz.
2: Big in better news.
0: Guess which?
2: Melanie C. I don't know if you've heard of her.
0: Mel
2: C. Who's Sporty
0: that?
2: Spice.
0: She wouldn't be part of that,
2: Melanie
0: that girl group.
2: Chisholm, if you know her from school. She was, of course, the judge of Young Miller, or the coach of Young Miller, one of the judges on The Voice Australia. And I've had a chat with her about what that whole experience has been like, about how proud she is of him. I spoke to her yesterday, and it's a weird thing where I'm feeling kind of low-key about it, because she was just such a beautiful, genuine, lovely, kind, generous human to speak to. Just the same personality that you see from her on TV is actually who yes. she is. So you're going to hear from her on the show today. I did also ask her what it's like as a, you know, she is a busy 50-year-old working mum. Like, it's a thing that many of us will relate to. She just happens to be a former Spice Girl. So we've had a chat about how she kind of manages those things as well, and how she got such incredible guns.
0: She is ripped.
2: She's so ripped.
0: The body is the least important thing about you, but I'm just saying every time I look, I look at her arms, I go, respect.
2: Props, yeah.
0: Props, respect. I can't wait for that. I'm really looking forward to
2: also,
0: it.
2: Also, Dr. Carl Day, so send your science questions in.
0: Thank you very much, Liz. Welcome back, Lizzie T and Mel C. How about that? That's fun. I'm seeing a duo coming. It's approaching 11. Thanks for your company.
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8: Good morning, Darlene Jean Wang with ABC News. Israeli Prime Minister Benjamin Netanyahu says authorities are looking into whether Iran had any involvement in the attempted hijacking of a plane as it was travelling between the United Emirates and Israel. A pilot allegedly stabbed his co-pilot before passengers intervened. Two off-duty pilots then landed the Fly Dubai plane safely in Saudi Arabia. Mr. Netanyahu has told CNN Israel had no prior warning of this event, despite intelligence that Iran's proxies were planning attacks.
9: I can't-

0: tell you that we had any specific warning about this. The attacking pilot is now being interrogated in Saudi Arabia. I assume very soon he'll be taken to the United Arab Emirates. I spoke to the president of the United Arab Emirates, Sheikh Mohammed bin Zayed, and he agreed that Israel would join the interrogation. So we'll find out very soon if Iran had anything to do with it.
1: The peak body for autism in the Northern Territory says the organisation is growing very rapidly as the federal government's Thriving Kids program gets underway. Thriving Kids is an alternative to the National Disability Insurance Scheme and aims to support children under 9 with developmental delay or autism who have low to moderate support needs. While the program operates under a national model, each state and territory will run their own iteration of the program. Autism NT CEO Nikki Lehman says the organisation is working with the NT government to expand services under the new program.
2: NT government are positive. They're trying to keep it very simple, as I've mentioned before. They're holding some info sessions for families. They're looking at utilising services similar to when we had foundational supports. They're expanding existing services that we already have here in the NT.
1: Residents of the remote Northern Territory community of Wadare say they're trying to stop young people fighting and rioting, but it's not working. Two young men have been seriously injured in street clashes between armed mobs in Wadare and Darwin over the last 2 weeks as part of an historic feud between local clans. Wadare resident Arthur James Jr. Curry says he was involved in the violence himself for many years, but now he's trying to stop young men in his family taking part.
3: Trying to stop all them young boys, you know, like we all fighting each other, killing each other, not good, because they can't help themselves. And I'm trying to keep telling them to get job, you know, find good job.
1: The US Defense Secretary has announced sweeping cuts to the military's top ranks in the midst of the country's intractable war with Iran. North America correspondent Lauren Day reports.
4: Pentagon head Pete Hegseth announced the cuts at a State of the Force speech at Marine Corps Base Quantico in Virginia, saying you can't change a culture with the same people who enabled it. He also continued to rail against what he described as wokeness in the military.
5: No more diversity quotas, no more gender pronouns.
4: Secretary Hegseth has already announced mandatory testosterone screening in the military and lashed out at what he described as fat generals and admirals. He's facing increasing pressure over a deeply unpopular war, depleted munitions stockpiles, and articles of impeachment from a fellow Republican. Lauren Day, ABC News, Washington.
1: The Northern Territory government will provide businesses with grants of up to $50,000 in a new program which aims to strengthen capability. The government says 3 tiers of funding will be offered, with the grants reserved for businesses undertaking complex projects. Lower level grants are being offered to fill capability gaps and provide structured business improvements. And turning to sport, Australia finished their one-day series against South Africa with a win. Alex Carey top scored with 74 as Australia set a target of 9 for 322, but heavy rain caused an early finish to the game, with South Africa 4 for 145 when the covers came on, Australia winning by 45 runs thanks to the DLS method. South Africa won the 2-1 series, but Carey says for the weather it was a good way to finish the series.
6: Rain's never a good thing in cricket, but we were ahead of the curve there when it came. So nice way to finish the series. Full credit to South Africa, the way they played the first 2 games.
1: Australia now have a little over a week before the first test match gets underway in Durban. And in the weather today, a slight to medium chance of showers north of Elliot, increasing to a medium to high chance over the northern top end. Slight to medium chance of showers and gusty thunderstorms in the Lassiter, southwest Simpson and southern Tanami districts, increasing to a high chance in the southwest Lassiter. The chance of damaging wind gusts, large hail and heavy rainfall in thunderstorms in the far southwest Lassiter.
7: So there I was in Auntie Jean's frock.
8: But you go into this dangerous landscape.
9: Honey bunny, you okay?
8: I can't feel my legs.
10: And I couldn't breathe.
9: There was blood everywhere.
10: What am I thinking?
11: That one little reaction tells the story.
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13: Frank was born in the south of England before World War II. He was a teenager during the Battle of Britain, and he saw Hitler's planes fight it out with the RAF in the skies above his hometown. Then Frank joined the Royal Air Force and earned his wings. He became an officer in the RAF's 692 Squadron.

0: piloting a de Havilland Mosquito. Frank and his navigator, Ron, had flown 13 night missions together, shoulder to shoulder, in a cramped cabin. At around midnight, they would speed across the channel into occupied Europe, dodging searchlights, anti-aircraft fire and radar, as part of Bomber Command's unrelenting assault on the cities of Germany. And one night, their plane was hit by anti-aircraft fire and blown out of the sky. Frank landed on German soil. He had no idea what had become of Ron. He made his way on foot to the Netherlands. He was taken in and kept hidden by farmers. And then he found himself taking up arms alongside members of the Dutch resistance and fighting a very different kind of war in the fields and hay sheds and village lanes. Frank Dell wrote a memoir called Mosquito Down about his life. I spoke with him in 2014. Welcome, Frank.
1: Very nice to be here.
0: You grew up, like I said, in the south coast of England. How did your dad get you interested in flying?
1: Well, he probably unconsciously, because he'd been in the Royal Flying Corps before it became the Royal Air Force in the 1418 war. And in our, just inside the front door, he had the equivalent of a barometer for checking the air pressure day by day. And it was, in fact, an altimeter that he'd stolen from an aeroplane back in the 1418 war. And he was very keen on boats and boating. And the boat had a compass, which was very much like the ones that they had in aeroplanes in the 1418 war. And my mother used to grow plants in a rather unusual vase, which was, in fact, a cylinder from an early radial engine. So in these sort of ways, Dad's wartime activities were kept alive right through my teenage phase. And I'd always wanted to fly myself, and this is how it all developed.
0: Was he injured as an airman back in the First World War?
1: Not by the enemy, but he was hit by a propeller when starting an engine once.
0: Ouch! Did it take his arm off?
1: No, but it broke his arm and damaged his back, which took some months to recover from. But anyway, that was his war wound, as it were.
0: Tell me about the plane that you and your friend David built when you were kids.
1: Well, we got some pieces of timber, I suppose about 3 metres of long, which we bolted onto my brother's tricycle. And we found some further bits of timber, which we bolted across my brother's tricycle. And we made a very primitive propeller on the front of this contraption. And there came a day when we decided to give it a test flight. And I was with my friend David, and we put a rope over a fairly low bough of a tree and tossed a coin to determine who was going to make the first flight. I won, so I took the pilot's seat on my brother's tricycle. Oh, and then cranked up the propeller, and on the word go, my friend David cut the rope with an axe, and the plane came fairly vertically down, and the tricycle never ran in a straight line again. It might be significant that, as you now know, I did become a pilot, but my friend David became an airborne parachutist and served in the Battle of Arnhem in 1944. So
0: the early air disaster didn't discourage you in any way?
1: It didn't discourage me.
0: You would have been in your young teens, I'm guessing, when Prime Minister Chamberlain declared war on Germany.
1: Yes.
0: As I understand it, in Britain at that time, that was actually greeted with quite a bit of dread. There were memories were still fresh of the First World War.
1: Of the First World War, absolutely.
0: Do you remember that feeling of dread? Was that palpable around you at the time?
1: Well, if I can just flash back, I think it was in 1938, I won a scholarship, strange to relate, to a particular school, and as a reward, my father paid for a holiday in Belgium. And while during this holiday in Belgium, one went on excursions to the battlefields of the First World War, and one saw these enormous cemeteries with literally thousands and thousands of headstones in them. And one said to oneself, we can never, ever have another war like that. And then come 1939, we were hard at it. And one thought, oh dear, are we going to be faced with all that all over again? In my case, that was really

0: boats and so on onto a beach and then inland, they would have to go into a port. And from the Germans' viewpoint, if they had to capture a port or many ports, the way to do it was by dropping parachutists inland to cut off the ports from the British themselves.
1: That would be the first sign of an invasion.
0: Absolutely.
1: Such as it was at D-Day, actually, as it turned out. Yes.
0: They had to get boats into a port because they couldn't run up a beach.
1: Now, in the Home Guard, you had a critical job one night looking for rockets out at sea.
0: Yes.
1: Tell me what you were supposed to do if you saw a yellow rocket out on sea on your watch.
0: Well, when one was posted as a sentry, one was told specifically that you had to watch for these rockets. If they were red rockets, that meant that the invasion had in fact started. And if they were yellow rockets being fired from our naval patrol vessels, that meant that the enemy vessels were in the vicinity. And anyway, I was posted, I suppose, round about midnight, and I kept watch over this locked gate that I was supposedly guarding, and suddenly a yellow rocket went up out at sea. And if I saw red or yellow rockets, one had to run as quickly as possible to the local telephone box and phone the Home Guard headquarters to report what I'd seen.
1: So once you saw the yellow rocket, did you do just that? Did you go to the phone?
0: I ran as quickly as I could to the telephone, but I did not have the coins required for the phone box. So I dialed zero, which is what one did in those days, and got the operator, and I said, please put me through to this number and make the point that it's very urgent. And she did her duty and then came back to me and said, well, I've been through to that number. Oh, yes, but they will not accept the charge. So I don't know if I got hysterical, but I said, please, please, try again and say they must accept the charge. Anyway, she did, and this time I did get through to the company commander. And I said, sir, Corporal Dell guarding the lock, yellow rockets to seaward. And he said, well, there's absolutely nothing I can do about it, old boy. Go back to your post. So I went back to my post at the lock gates, and I put my bayonet on, and I think I had two clips of five rounds of ammunition, and I put five rounds into my rifle, and I waited for the German stormtroopers to come ashore. But I'm happy to tell you today that, in fact, they didn't come. But it was a night to remember.
1: What was it like for you to watch the Battle of Britain play out above the roofs of your village?
0: It was pretty serious stuff, I can tell you. You could see the vapour trails high in the sky as our fighters were engaging with the German bombers and the German fighters. So that was one side of it. And then from time to time you would literally see aircraft being shot down and coming down in flames. And
1: directly in the sky above you, you could see all this.
0: Oh, yes.
1: Theirs as well as yours go down?
0: Oh, yes. And the BBC each evening would record the scores, as one might record the scores of cricket matches in these days, saying, today the Germans lost 180 aircraft, but the RAF only lost 30, you see. So we were clearly in the ascendancy. But from what we could see on the ground, it looked pretty, pretty level, and perhaps a little bit the other way.
1: Was your village in any way damaged?
0: Yes.
1: By the fighting?
0: Well, there was the first time that we really suffered. In fact, the first time that anyone in the village got killed, a Messerschmitt 110 twin-engine fighter came streaking across the village with its guns blazing. I think it was just using up its ammunition to make it lighter and faster for the trip home. But in so doing, it sprayed machine gun bullets across our village green, and our butcher's delivery boy was riding his bicycle across the village green just at that moment, and he, poor man, was the first casualty we had. Another time, a Heinkel bomber came roaring past us, pursued by a couple of British fighters, and it dropped a whole string of bombs right across the village, and the first bomb hit an old lady's cottage just 300 or 400 yards from my parents' home and killed the old lady in her own kitchen, and then the bombs ran right across the village and hit the riverbank near where my yachtsman father kept his boat, and

0: bomb burst blew a great pile of rubble over my father's boat.
1: What was that attack about? Was it just sheer malice from the Luftwaffe?
0: I think in this case, well, in both those two cases I've mentioned, I think they were just trying to get back to France as fast as they possibly could, and they just got rid of their bombs, they got rid of their machine gun ammunition in a vain attempt to escape back to France.
1: Today it's my conversation with former RAF pilot Frank Dell. Frank, you joined the Royal Air Force, performed outstandingly, I believe, as a cadet. You went to America for pilot training. By the time you got back, the RAF had been quite scrupulous for a while about avoiding the bombing of civilians. Had that changed once the Luftwaffe had bombed English and British civilians?
0: Oh, yes, I think so. I think Bomber Command had worked out that the style of bombing was necessary.
1: Why? Why was it necessary? Or why did he think it was necessary?
0: Well, on the one hand, one wanted to crush the war production in Germany, and I think that was held foremost in people's thinking at the time. And if in aiming at factories and so on, the bombs should stray into towns and cities, sadly, that was the price that had to be paid. And I think Bomber Harris viewed it in that light.
1: He quoted the Old Testament, didn't he? He said, "They have sown the wind, they will reap the whirlwind."
0: Just so. That was a very profound utterance at the time.
1: You joined Squadron 692,
0: yes,
1: the RAF. What kind of an outfit was the squadron, Frank?
0: Well, it was a... I was about to say bohemian. Quite right. But it was a fine example of how we all mixed together. We had one Australian pilot, we had a Dutchman, we had a Norwegian, we had three, four or five Canadians, all in one unit. And this was the general pattern throughout Bomber Command. Everybody was mixed in like that. There were, I suppose, something like five or six, I think, purely Australian squadrons. But in the main, Australians were just scattered among any squadrons, and they just made up these polyglot groups of nationalities.
1: You were based in Cambridgeshire.
0: Yes.
1: And a year ago, I was taken into a pub in Cambridgeshire, and I was told this was where you all used to go to drink. There were all these things stuck to the roof, and all sorts of paraphernalia all about the place. And the squadrons that went there were famous hellraisers, apparently, because the mortality rate was astonishingly high.
0: Yes.
1: So how present then was the spectre of death, given the high mortality rate?
0: Well, in the mosquito squadrons in general, we were regarded as a lot of sissies.
1: Sissies? Why?
0: We were regarded by the heavy bombers as a lot of sissies, because we had it so easy.
1: What do you mean? I don't understand. Sure. Just because your plane wasn't as heavy?
0: Well, that's right. But you see, we could go to our target in Germany very fast, and we could get back to our base in half the time that the Halifaxes and Lancasters and Stirlings could. So we were only up there for half the time that they were. The German fighters had great difficulty in catching us, and we could release our bombs from a much greater height than any of the others.
1: So you were safer then from anti-aircraft fire as a result?
0: Well, from
1: by and large,
0: from the anti-aircraft fire, yes, we were safer. And also we were safer from the bombs being dropped from the aircraft higher up. And my navigator had already done 30 trips as navigator of a Stirling squadron, and they had the lowest ceiling for bombing of any of the heavy bombers. And he said more than once when they came back from trips, they would find, once they landed, that incendiary bombs were stuck in the top surfaces of their wings, having come from Halifaxes or Lancasters higher up. And he said this was quite a common occurrence, that aircraft lower down collected
1: the bombs from the higher up.
0: Bombs from higher up. And here were we, with our pansy little mosquitoes, able to drop bombs on them. So
1: you were flying in these, the Havilland Mosquitoes,
0: yes,
1: which were built entirely of wood. So on a mission, you would sort of meet up with the heavy bombers that would be the Lancasters,
0: yes,
1: and they'd be flying below you, and you'd sort of be perched more or less on top of them? Is that how

0: would work?
1: Well, that's how it could happen. But by and large, we were sent to the heavy bombers' targets, but we did not release our bombs. We passed over the target the heavy bombers were bombing, and then we would go on deeper into Germany with the intention of drawing off the night fighters, which might otherwise have been following the heavy bombers as they turned for home. And I can speak with some authority in saying that this is exactly what happened to me.
0: What kind of a bomb did your plane drop? What kind of a bomb was on board?
1: Well, the standard bomb load for the light night striking force, as we were called, was one 4,000-pound bomb, which could only just fit into the fuselage of a Mosquito. In fact, they'd had to redesign the underside of the aircraft a little bit because the bomb doors otherwise wouldn't have quite closed.
0: What were your targets, typically? Factories?
1: Hamburg, yeah. Twice, Dusseldorf, Cologne, Essen, and so on. But the one that we visited most often was Berlin. I think I did 4 or 5 trips to Berlin. But after I was shot down, one learnt that the light night striking force had bombed Berlin, I think, for 60 nights continuously. 60 consecutive nights.
0: How close were you with your navigator, Ron Naef?
1: Oh, we were very good pals.
0: Were you of similar temperaments or quite different?
1: Yes, I think we were of similar temperaments. He was, I think, cleverer than I and very much more thoughtful than I, but we were very good pals.
0: What was Ron's job as you approached the target?
1: Well, once we'd been at cruising altitude long enough, he would have been able to calculate the strength of the wind, which was all important as far as the bombing was concerned.
0: Because that would affect the way the bomb dropped then,
1: absolutely,
0: in its direction.
1: Absolutely. And then, having determined what the wind was, then he would have to go down on hands and knees and crawl along the floor towards the nose of the aircraft, going underneath the instrument panel that the pilots had in front of them, up into where the bomb site was, and you had a small bombing window in the nose. And at a particular moment during our last trip, he had got down on his hands and knees and crawled into the nose in order to set up the wind on the bomb site just at the moment we got hit.
0: What was the mission you were given the night you were hit?
1: The heavy bombers that night were bombing the city of Duisburg.
0: It's in near Essen, isn't it? Western part of Germany.
1: That's right. And it was a centre, well, together with Essen, it was a centre of the Krupps
0: steelworks, yes.
1: Armaments work, industry. Yes. Mm. So they were bombing Duisburg, and we were to pass over Duisburg just as they were turning for home. And our route from there on was to take us up northeastwards towards the city of Munster, and then we would have turned further eastwards to go over Hanover and Osnabrück to Berlin. But as we approached, well, we passed over Duisburg, we turned towards Munster, we could tell that there were German night fighters in among our bomber stream, and as we approached Munster, searchlights came up and quite a bit of anti-aircraft gunfire among us.
0: Do you notice that in the cockpit, the anti-aircraft fire? Do you know it's coming near? You hear it whizzing past you? Or
1: no, you don't get any warning of it, but you can hear the shells exploding, even though you're flying at 300 miles an hour. We had a wonderful radar device called Boozer, and Boozer could tell when you were being ranged by anti-aircraft fire or even searchlights. And by a separate device, we could tell if there was a radar-equipped night fighter immediately behind us. But as far as the ground radar was concerned, they reckoned that if an anti-aircraft gun was fired at you, having been detected on radar, it would take 1 second per 1,000 feet for the shell to reach you. And we were flying at 28,000 feet, and therefore It was going to take 20

0: it seconds for the shell to reach us. So, having got that intelligence in your head, you then altered course a bit, perhaps to the left or right, and then you count to 28, and you'd look over your shoulder, and you'd see pop, pop, pop, pop, shells bursting where you would have been had you not altered course. So you were about 30 seconds ahead of the game all the time, and you had to be very much on your toes to keep that very much in mind.
1: And then you were hit.
0: Well, yes, we were hit, and because of the shell fire, I presumed that I was hit by anti-aircraft fire. But 20 years later, I met an RAF officer. He already knew that I'd been shot down in the war. And he said, if I could tell him when and approximately where I'd been shot down, he had access to the German Air Force Luftwaffe records, and he might be able to determine what the Luftwaffe had to say about me being shot down. And within a few hours, he came back to me and he said, I've looked up the records, and you were shot down by a Messerschmitt 110 fighter, flown by Unteroffizier Türscheid, and the registration of your aircraft was MM184, and you were shot down at 11 minutes past 2 in the morning.
1: So you were shot down by machine gun fire from a Messerschmitt then?
0: From cannon fire.
1: Cannon fire. How did you know when the plane was hit?
0: All I knew was that the control column was thrashing to and fro like this, and it then went into a steep climb and eventually stalled and fell away into a spin. And it must have spun for perhaps 6 turns before it broke up. And I think this was because the 4,000-pound bomb broke loose. And I think that physically, it didn't explode, but I think that broke the aircraft apart.
1: So you were plummeting to Earth in this spinning aircraft that's is dismantled all around you, disintegrates all around you as you're plummeting to Earth.
0: Yes, I to this day, I can't analyse immediately how it happened. Something quite extraordinary happened. And I think probably I was thrown through the roof. My face was rather damaged later on, and I can only conclude it was through hitting the perspex roof and being thrown out. After some seconds of great, great confusion and clearly tumbling end over end in the air, I thought I must still be strapped to my pilot's seat because I had a full harness on, shoulder straps and straps over my legs like car straps, and I can remember feeling to see whether the seat was still attached to me, but it had gone. But I could determine that my parachute harness was still there, and I then groped around and found the ripcord handle for the parachute and pulled it, and the parachute opened. And there I was, hanging from a parachute in comparative silence and peace at something like 20,000 feet above Germany. But my poor navigator did not wear a parachute. Because he had to get through this very small space, he wore his parachute harness, which had 2 big hooks on it, and if we got into some difficulty, he was supposed to be able to reach up to a shelf where a parachute pack was kept, and he was then expected to clip it on to his harness and then escape the aircraft as best he could. But I could tell right from the outset that he wouldn't have had a chance. He would not have had a chance.
1: So you hung in the air then, thinking of all this.
0: Yes.
1: In this odd state of peaceful descending through the sky.
0: Yes. You could hear the other aircraft in the bomber stream roaring across high above one. But yes, by and large, it was fairly peaceful.
1: How long were you in the sky for?
0: About 20 minutes, I think. This is significant.
1: So you were a long way up in the sky then.
0: Yes, you come down at about 1,000 feet a minute. So I must have come out round about 20,000 feet. In that 20 minutes, I would have been carried by the wind quite a long distance, and I may well have hit the ground perhaps 10 miles, 15 kilometres or so from where the wreckage of the plane came down.
1: So you wouldn't be detected, or less likely to be detected.
0: Exactly.
1: And with that may have saved your life.
0: Absolutely, yes.
1: But there you were, all alone, in Nazi Germany.
0: That's right.

0: 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This is Conversations with Richard Feidler on ABC Radio.
1: Darlene Jean Wong with an ABC News update. The Israeli Prime Minister says authorities had no specific intelligence warnings ahead of an attempted Fly Dubai plane hijacking as it was travelling between Dubai and Tel Aviv. Treasurer Jim Chalmers says Australia's new card surcharge ban will have benefits for both customers and small businesses. From today, surcharges are no longer allowed for purchases made on most major debit, prepaid and credit cards. A range of Aboriginal stakeholders have voiced their concerns over the potential cut to bus services transporting passengers and freight between some remote communities and Alice Springs. And the Northern Territory's annual $1 million fish competition has kicked off. $110,000 barramundi have been released into Territory waters for the event, as well as $1 million fish. And that's the latest from the ABC Newsroom. For more news at any time, you can head to our website.
2: This is Conversations with Richard Feidler.
3: Frank Dell was the pilot of a de Havilland Mosquito during the Second World War for the Royal Air Force in Britain. And you're hearing his story today about how he went flying on a mission and his plane was hit by an enemy aircraft, taking the life of his navigator, Ron. But Frank survived on the parachute that took him gently to Earth. He landed and found himself in Nazi Germany, close to the Dutch border. What was the first thing you had to do once you hit the ground?
4: Well, one of the first things you must do is to hide your parachute, because should a search party find your parachute, they would say to themselves, he must be within 5 or 10 kilometres of where he hit the ground. So this I did. I embedded my parachute in a ditch and pulled some undergrowth over the top of it. And then another thing they said you must do is to pull out your escape kit. This was a little box we used to carry in the left-hand breast pocket of our battle dresses.
3: What was in the escape kit?
4: Boiled sweets, chewing gum, a little bit of chocolate, a razor, a little bit of soap, a little plastic bag in which water could be stored if required, and a fishing line in case you were inclined to catch fish, a box of matches. Two particular items of interest to me. They said on the top of the contents, you will find two cellophane packets. One of these contains benzodrine tablets, which in this day and age, I think, would be considered a soft drug.
3: Speed, essentially, isn't it? Yes.
4: Well, you see, it's in that sort of category. Yes. And they said, this will help you to pull yourself together, and in particular, it will be helpful to put you on your guard should you be caught and interrogated, because they said you are most vulnerable when you are suffering from shock to intensive interrogation. So in the darkness there, I took out one or two tablets and took them, and I then set out to walk westwards.
3: How injured were you?
4: I felt as though I used to play rugby in my school days and thereafter, and I felt I had played in the toughest rugby match ever. But everything worked. My legs worked, my arms worked, although my face felt a bit knocked about. I was basically all right.
3: Could you present as a normal person walking down the streets?
4: Well, I took pains not to walk in the daytime, so that situation did not really arise, but had it done so, I know my face was in a bit of a mess, and that might have taken a bit of explaining. So my first intention at that early stage was to hide somewhere for the first day. I was walking along a road, and I heard the sound of a heavy vehicle coming along behind me at a walking pace, and there were a couple of men walking in front of the vehicle, shining flashlights into the hedgerows on either side of the road and into the trees. And at first I felt that the

0: were probably looking for possibly for me. So I climbed over a fence and made a wide circuit and came round behind this vehicle. And as it walked along the road, I walked behind it. And it then turned into this woodland, and I followed it into this same wood. So I did find a depression in the ground, and I managed to make a little burrow where I thought I would be safe for the day. There I remained until probably about 10 o'clock in the morning, when I heard this same vehicle starting up its diesel engine again, and apparently not actually moving. And there was a lot of shouting and carrying on. I couldn't actually see it. And then there was the most deafening, roaring sound I had ever heard in my life. This was totally foreign to me. And then I saw this column of smoke going straight up into the sky, and I realized that, in fact, I'd witnessed the launching of a V-2 rocket, and the big truck that I'd been following the night before had been transporting this great rocket.
1: So what you heard was one of Wernher von Braun's jet engines, essentially.
0: Absolutely, yeah.
1: So there you were, seeing these extraordinary scenes, travelling towards the Dutch border.
0: Yes.
1: One night, you heard singing in the
0: Yes.
1: distance. Can you
0: Yes.
1: describe what you heard?
0: This was truly quite extraordinary. It must have been about 2 o'clock in the morning. I think it was drizzling with rain. And walking westwards along a fairly straight stretch of road, I heard this singing. It started with a clear tenor voice singing a particular refrain. I don't know that I'm capable of singing it, but it went something like this: la la la la la la la la la la la la la la la la la la la. And then, having been repeated two or three times, hundreds of voices would then take up exactly the same refrain, and it was most curious, and I couldn't account for it at all. And just jumping ahead, I did eventually arrive in Holland, and I described this experience to a man who spoke English, and he said, "Was there an air raid alarm on at the time?" I said, "Well, I can't quite remember whether there was, but that's quite possible. But why?" And he said, "Well, when the air raid alarm sounded, the Germans stopped all the trains on the railways, and your road was probably running parallel to a stretch of railway line on which a train was standing stationary." And he said the singing you heard was in all probability carrying Jewish people being taken to a concentration camp. Between Munster and Hamburg is the Belsen concentration camp. In all probability, those were Jews being taken to Belsen.
1: What were they singing?
0: Well, it was years later that on my car radio, I heard this bit of music being sung, and at the end of the piece, the announcer said that was the chorus of the Hebrew Slaves from the opera Nabucco by Verdi. The chorus of the Hebrew Slaves. Anyway, it's a curious bit of history, but that's undoubtedly what I heard that night.
1: So, Frank, where were you when you were eventually found by someone? Where were you discovered?
0: Well, walking in the darkness, I determined that there was a farmhouse quite close to the main road and a barn. So I climbed up into the hayloft, and I took my battle dress top off and my trousers off, hung them over a beam, hoping that they would dry a bit, and then I dug down into the hay pile, which was warm and dry and snug, and fell sound asleep. And I was awakened, I don't know, perhaps 10 o'clock in the morning. I've heard cautious footsteps coming up the ladder into the hayloft. And then, after some moments, I heard excited whispering, but I had this conviction that they would be friendly towards me. And so I climbed out of my hay pile, dressed just in my underpants, and frightened the daylights

0: out of two 16-year-old boys. Then one of these two boys contacted the farmer and his wife, and the farmer and his wife came up into the barn, and I was given some food to drink. And then after some discussion, the lad who spoke a little English said, my father is schoolmaster in Arlton, the town nearby, and he said schoolmasters know many people in the neighbourhood, and he may know somebody who might be able to help you.
1: How were you introduced to the Dutch resistance then, Frank?
0: Well, I was taken to yet another farm, and I must have arrived there at 10 o'clock at night or something of that order, and I was led up to a little hiding place in the attic of this place. I was introduced to a man who questioned me very closely to satisfy himself that I was what I said I was, an RAF pilot on the run.
1: Or you could have been a German spy.
0: Absolutely. He said, I am to do with the resistance in this neighbourhood. Do you know the Morse code? And I said, yes. And he said, can you send and receive messages with a lamp using Morse code? And I said, yes. And he said, we are expecting a supply drop, guns, ammunition, food, uniforms from England, but we need somebody who can signal to the aircraft that is going to drop the stuff. He then presented me with a Mauser pistol, and he said, now, only use this if you are in danger of being captured. He said, don't go out and do anything Wild West. This is only to stop you being captured.
1: So once you start working with the Dutch resistance,
0: yes,
1: that's a different proposition from you being a downed pilot, isn't it? Because
0: absolutely,
1: I suppose as a downed pilot, you'd be a prisoner of war,
0: absolutely,
1: subject to the Geneva Convention.
0: Absolutely.
1: But in the German mind at the time, if you're part of the resistance, then you're a terrorist,
0: absolutely,
1: essentially.
0: As simple as that.
1: So that gun was for you to do yourself in with, if you'd been caught.
0: Well, you've made the very points that this man made to me.
1: There was one family, the Prinsens, who took many foreign airmen into their farm. Tell me about the Prinsens and what they were able to do for you.
0: Well, let me say from the outset, they were very wonderful people who had 10 children. They had a very well-concealed hiding place in the hayloft of their big barn, and that's where I live. At that phase of the war, other Allied aircrew were coming down in the vicinity by parachute or in planes that crashed and so on. And one by one, some of them were led to this particular farm.
1: If they had been caught harboring down Airmen,
0: yes,
1: they all would have been shot, wouldn't they?
0: Well, certainly the men would have been shot there and then on the spot, I think, and the women and children would have been herded away into a concentration camp. Yes, it was quite clear that that was what would happen. And there was great anxiety in case there was a search and that the children might have said something that they shouldn't have said that might have given the game away. And this was a great, great worry to us. We felt it was unreasonable to impose ourselves on them.
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1: Today, it's the story of Frank Dell. What do you remember of that Christmas then, with the Prinsens?
0: Well, the resistance people arranged for the local pastor to come to this farmhouse and hold a little Christmas service for us. And we all sang Silent Night, Holy Night, and so on, all this sort of thing, with one of the family playing a little organ in the corner and so on. It was most moving experience. And the resistance boys saw to it that we were each given a little Christmas present, which was very touching.
1: Tell me about the time your friends in the resistance captured 4 German soldiers.
0: Yeah, that was a pretty somber time, I can tell you. Well, this one evening, one of the resistance boys came to our farm. He'd been sent to tell us that we would have to go to a particular place. This was what appeared to be a deserted, derelict farm, which in fact was, in practice, the headquarters of our resistance group. The leader of the group, Jan Kett, had his quarters there. We had about 25 of our resistance men living and

0: eeping in the hayloft of this building. And a German car had pulled up outside this building. An officer had got out with one of his soldiers, and they had broken into this barn and had discovered something which drew their attention to the fact that there were unusual goings-on in the building. These two men had then run back to their car, clearly with the intention of driving off to report that there was something going on. But resistance had reacted very quickly and captured all four of them and took possession of the car. I and my American friend, Joe Davis, were the first to go across to this building, and rather ominously, the same emissary had asked the farmer to bring a rope. And as we went across, I could see something pretty terrible was going to happen. I therefore took off my farm worker's overalls, so that I just had my rather tattered uniform on, and I put on my forage cap so that I looked something like an Air Force chap. And then by the light of an oil lamp or something, I saw these four Germans lined up against a brick wall. They had their hands tied behind their backs, gags in their mouths, and behind each one of them was a resistance man with what's called a Sten gun. And the scene was set for each of the four of them to be shot, as I interpreted it. But this is partly why I wore my uniform and so on, to bring it home to the partisans that these four chaps had to be protected by
1: the Geneva Convention. But there's a problem there. There's a big problem. You're a member of the armed forces.
0: Yes.
1: But those partisans weren't.
0: No.
1: In the eyes of the Germans, they were terrorists.
0: That's right. Yes.
1: Therefore, I don't even know what you're supposed to do under that situation.
0: Well, you see, so I stood between the men with the guns and the four prisoners until such time as this commander, Jan Kett, would come down and so that I could discuss this with him. So he came down, and with his Colt 45 pistol in his hand, and I said to him, why are they here? What are they doing? And he said, I don't know. It's probable that they are here to see if the building could provide shelter for German soldiers. And he said, they now know that there are a number of partisans here. They've got to die. They know too much. They've got to die. And I said, well, there is the Geneva Convention. He said, if you had been caught, would these Germans have respected the Geneva Convention in your case? They would have shot you. And he said, before shooting you, they would almost certainly torture you in order to determine who'd been looking after you in this neighbourhood. He said, this is how they work. He said, that's it. We've looked after you. He said, we have done the best for you. And he said, in this difficult situation, you must now help us. So I went down and I got the boys together, all seven of them, and I said, well, this is it. It's a chips-down situation. These guys must die, but I think it would be improper for us to play any part in the executions.
1: How were they executed?
0: They were hanged.
1: Who made the noose?
0: The American Joe Davis attended to that matter. He, having had some experience with the Ku Klux Klan in the southern states of America.
1: So then there was the plan to dispose of the bodies by faking a bomb attack by air.
0: That was the idea.
1: And once you'd done that, did the Germans buy it? Did it work?
0: No, it didn't.
1: It's one of the worst things of war that it forces everyday people into these situations like this, where there's a logic to this,
0: yes,
1: and a hideous necessity.
0: Yes. Yeah. It was a pretty terrible experience. Yeah.
1: Of course, they were losing the war, as we know. When did liberation come? What do you remember of that?
0: Well, on this particular morning, the Dutch farmer, dear old Bernard Prinsen, came and tapped on the doorway

0: into our little hiding place, and he said, "Boys, we think we can see a Tommy tank down the road." So I and this American Joe Davis and my Australian friend Jim Strickland walked across fields to the nearby main road, and there was a British armoured car. And it had a little gun turret on the top, which was slowly waving to and fro. And we got right up alongside it, and still nobody seemed to take any notice of us. And I banged on the side, and the steel door on the top of the gun turret opened, and a face came out with a huge, huge moustache. And I said to this chap, "Good morning, I'm very pleased to see you. My name's Del, R.E.F., and can you help us get home?" And this chap said, "Jolly good show, jolly good show." And this was the very aristocratic household cavalry.
1: So war was over, your war was over, and with a few twists and turns you arrived home in England at last. Who was there when you got home?
0: Well, in the middle of the village in Southwick, there is a village green where they play cricket at one end and we have fairs and at other times of year and that sort of thing. And I walked across the village green towards my house and I saw my father coming toward me. We met in the middle and we threw our arms around one another. And I said, "Where are you going?" And he said, "Well, we've been so anxious for so long." And he said, "I was so afraid you might be coming back maimed or wounded." And he said, "I decided that perhaps I'd go to my office in Brighton and see if I could concentrate on some business." And he said, "Here, I see you face to face." Anyway, together we then went to my house. And again, my mother threw her arms around me and I did the same. And, well, you can well imagine the tears ran freely. So that was my homecoming.
1: What about the girl you'd been seeing before the war, called Pam?
0: Pam, well, we had a nice and happy relationship, but I could still feel the strings of my lovely lady in the USA.
1: Corinne.
0: And I wrote to her to tell her that I was back and wishing to be in contact with her afresh. And the letter I sent her was returned with a notation on the front of the envelope saying, "No longer at this address," but I recognised the handwriting and I knew that the world had moved on for her. I endeavoured to pick up the threads with Pam. I'm not blaming her in any way at all. I mean, she must have gone through a very, very difficult time with me away, but she knew nothing of what happened to me. And at that stage, I'd signed a written declaration that I would not say where I'd been hiding or what had happened to me. We all had to sign these declarations. So there was I, not able to tell her what was going on, and she wanted me to forget all that had gone on when I'd been in Holland and all that. I so strongly felt the duty to draw attention to the marvellous things that the Dutch people had done for me and the other boys with me. And this rather ran counter to her approach to it all.
1: So what did you do then with all those memories?
0: Well, not long after the war ended, all those of the air forces who'd had the sort of experience that I had were invited to join what was called the RAF Escaping Society to maintain contact with wonderful people like the Prinzens and the Hofteisers and the many, many other people who had helped our men at most extraordinary danger to themselves. And for 50 years, we ran this society, raising funds for families who had lost fathers because they'd been executed for helping our men, or families that had died in concentration camps for helping our men, people whose lives had been ruined by the terrible things that had happened to them through helping our men. And so for 50 years we've done our very best to maintain contact with these lovely, lovely people.
1: Then there was poor Ron Naef, your navigator.
0: Ron Naef. Yeah.
1: You went to see his mother.
0: Oh, that was a sad, sad business. I wrote a note to her to say I wanted to come and see her, to tell her about Ron. I knew she was a widow, and I rang the doorbell, and the door was answered by a man 5 or 6 years older than me, who proved to be Ron's older brother. And he said, sadly, my mother cannot bring herself to come and see you. So he said, come and sit in the living room and we'll have a chat. And it came to light that he, in pre-war civilian life, was in the colonial service and had been stationed in Malaya and was captured by the Japanese. So here was the poor mother, not knowing what had happened to the older brother, and then on top of that, she lost the younger boy, Ron Nafe, my navigator. What a terribly sad time she had had.
1: After the war, there was a kind of distancing of Bomber Command.
0: Yes.
1: Because of the intense firebombing of Dresden and Berlin, yes, and all those places. Yes. Churchill, I think, distanced himself a bit because he sensed a bit of the, I don't know, shame or unease at the bombing of civilian targets that.
0: Yes.
1: What do you think about all that, Frank?
0: Well, living with these Dutch people, for example, they could see the logic of us waging a bombing campaign over France. One never had any criticism whatsoever by the people that I came into contact on the continent when it came to the bombing of the German cities and so on. And I believe this to be true of France, Belgium and Holland. I think this was a fairly general attitude. They saw very clearly, however unfortunate it was, that we were on the right track in doing what we did.
1: Do you miss flying?
0: On a nice sunny day, sometimes I think, yeah, it would be pretty nice to be up there.
1: It's been amazing to speak to you, Frank, and to hear your beautifully vivid recollections of that extraordinary time.
0: Well, I feel very privileged to be able to talk to you. It's good of you. Thank you.
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0: I spoke with Frank Dell in 2014, and he died in 2022, just shy of his 99th birthday. Frank Dell's memoir is called Mosquito Down. This conversation was made on the lands of the Gadigal and Turrbal and Jagera peoples. Producer was Michelle Ransom Hughes, and the executive producer was Pam O'Brien. I'm Richard Feidler. Thanks for listening.
1: Good afternoon, Darlene Jean Wang with ABC News. Israeli Prime Minister Benjamin Netanyahu has hailed a pilot, passengers and crew involved in thwarting an attempted plane hijacking for an unbelievable act of heroism. The incident happened during a Fly Dubai flight between Dubai and Tel Aviv with more than 150 people on board. Mr. Netanyahu says the pilot was stabbed by his colleague but still managed to open the door to the cockpit, allowing passengers to subdue his attacker before two off-duty pilots took control of the plane and landed it safely in Saudi Arabia. The passengers have now arrived in Tel Aviv and the alleged hijacker is being interviewed by Saudi authorities. All Fly Dubai flights between the UAE and Israel have been suspended while investigations continue. The Israeli Prime Minister has told CNN that those on board saved the plane from crashing.
2: The Indian pilot, the Israeli passenger and his colleagues and those pilots managed to prevent a 9/11 disaster. To see something like that, to see this amazing coolness of judgment and courage is an unbelievable act of heroism that saved the day.
1: Prime Minister Anthony Albanese has hit back on the Greens' leadership team's scathing criticism of Labor. Senator David Shoebridge was elected leader of the Greens and Senator Steph Hodgins May his deputy following a party room ballot yesterday. The pair said they don't want to reform Labor, they want to replace Labor. Mr. Albanese says the Greens are targeting the wrong side of politics.
3: It was somewhat concerning, I think, that at a time where we see a rise of a far right-wing party, Senator Shoebridge took the opportunity to actually criticise Labor. Sounded a lot like some of the people who didn't win their seats at the House of Representatives election last May.
1: Autism NT says the federal government's new Thriving Kids program needs to be made simple for parents and carers. The program, which launched today, is designed as an NDIS alternative for kids under 9 with autism or developmental delays. While operating under a national model, each state and territory will run their own iteration of Thriving Kids. Autism NT CEO Nikki Lehman says the organisation is working with the government to get services for the territory.
4: We don't want to complicate it. So, we'll keep working with our advisory groups, government, and just keep asking how and why.
1: A northern quoll researcher says it's very possible the species is now locally extinct in the NT's Litchfield National Park, where it was abundant less than 20 years ago. University of Melbourne PhD student Ryan Solomon has had more than 30 wildlife tracking cameras set up in the park for nearly a year and is yet to see any quolls. He says while it's difficult to determine population numbers, the decline has been widespread throughout northern Australia.
5: In areas like Kakadu, we've seen like 90-95% declines in population sizes. Litchfield, for example, we haven't been able to find any. And while absence of proof is not proof of absence, if they go from a certain number to zero, that's 100% population decline, which would be very concerning.
1: Overseas, almost a decade since London's deadly Grenfell Tower fire disaster, police have asked prosecutors to consider laying dozens of charges. Mazowie Ford reports.
6: 72 people died when a fire ripped through the Grenfell Tower social housing block in London in June 2017. After a 9-year investigation, police have presented their full evidence files to the Crown Prosecution Service and asked it to consider charges for 54 people and 20 companies. The recommended charges include corporate manslaughter, gross negligence manslaughter, fraud and misconduct in public office. An earlier public inquiry blamed the disaster on failings by the government, the construction industry and the companies involved in fitting the building with flammable cladding.
1: Artificial intelligence agents have reportedly tried to hack a Canadian government website. The Washington Post says the rogue AI agents attempted to access Library and Archives Canada, the equivalent of Australia's National Archives. The Canadian Centre for Cybersecurity says it's aware of reports of a suspected AI agent activity, adding that there's no indication that government systems have been compromised at this time. The report comes a week after Prime Minister Anthony Albanese announced that an Australian government site had been hacked by a rogue AI agent. And in the weather today, Darwin, possible shower, reaching 34 degrees, Katherine a top of 37, Tennant Creek 36, and Alice Springs a top of 35. ABC.
7: Hello and welcome to The World Today. I'm Stephanie Smale, coming to you from the lands of the Turrbal and Yuggera people in Brisbane. This Thursday, house prices are falling, but with interest rates rising and inflation still high, are there any winners in the current economic climate? And NRL fans offer their tips on who will win Sunday's showdown between the Roosters and the Knights as they gather for a fan fest in Sydney.
8: Roosters?
9: Newcastle.
8: Because I'm a Rabbitohs supporter, but they got eliminated, so... And my family doesn't really like Sydney, so...
9: No one does.
8: Yeah, no one does.
7: Investigations are underway into the attempted hijacking of an Israel-bound flight where passengers and crew had to intervene to save the pilot and everyone else on board. It's alleged one of the pilots stabbed his co-pilot and attempted to crash the plane before members of the public were able to storm the cockpit. Bridget Fitzgerald prepared this report.
10: Relief and elation at the end of a terrifying ordeal.
11: Good evening, Sky Dubai 1073 Ben Gurion Tower. Welcome to Israel. Thank you for bringing our passengers safely back home. Continue approach, runway 30.
10: It was just after 7 a.m. local time when a Fly Dubai flight departed Dubai International Airport bound for Tel Aviv. Then, 2.5 hours after takeoff, a sudden drop. Flight tracking data shows the plane descended more than 17,000 feet in less than 2 minutes. Al-Mogitali was a passenger on board.
12: Suddenly the aircraft started to fall down like... A massive turbulence, like a massive G-force. And then we saw some people running for the front.
10: It's alleged one of the pilots attacked his co-pilot and then attempted to hijack and crash the plane. Israel's Prime Minister Benjamin Netanyahu announced the details in a press conference a short time later.
13: During the flight, as they approached the country, one of the pilots stabbed the other pilot, and apparently he tried to crash the plane with its occupants.
10: Amid the chaos, several passengers were able to get into the cockpit and wrestle the alleged attacker. One man, Yaniv Hayoun, says he managed to grab the controls in an attempt to stabilise the plane, despite the fact he has no experience with flying. Yaniv Hayoun was still in his blood-stained T-shirt when he met with Benjamin Netanyahu to describe what happened.
14: I ran towards the cockpit and then the plane pitched down very sharply. It threw me sideways, right where the flight attendants stand, just outside the cockpit. The pilots were in their seats. One had slumped right down, the other was just slumped over the controls. Another person and I entered the cockpit. I grabbed the man who was the threat, putting him in a chokehold, essentially, and dragged him out first. Then I started pulling the controls back.
10: Stephen Arroyo is an aviation safety expert and a retired United Airlines captain.
15: Absolutely incredible. I mean, this could have very easily been another 9/11, another United Airlines Shanksville, Pennsylvania outcome. You know, those passengers were heroic as well. It was just a different outcome. What this passenger who was able to mitigate and get enough time between what was going on with the aircraft in terms of flying and not flying, It is a miracle. There's going to be movies about this.
10: In a stroke of luck, there happened to be other pilots on board who were able to make an emergency landing in Saudi Arabia before continuing on to Israel. Stephen Arroyo says the 147 people on board were saved by both brave passengers and the actions of the captain.
15: The fact that this captain was able to survive, was able to have the wits in this crisis that was going on to get that flight deck door secured and opened, because you can lock out everyone in the flight deck and then all bets are off, because even the flight crew can't enter the code to gain access to the flight deck. It's going to be over. So There's going to be significant investigation about this.
10: Prime Minister Benjamin Netanyahu took to social media to commend Indian pilot Captain Smit Machar for his extraordinary bravery, describing him as a true hero who, despite being stabbed, helped prevent a catastrophic disaster. The alleged attempted hijacking comes 1 week out from the anniversary of the October 7 attacks and 3.5 weeks away from a national election in Israel.
7: Bridget Fitzgerald reporting. House prices are continuing to fall across Australia, with economists predicting the property market could dip by up to 15%. The lower prices aren't a silver bullet for first home buyers, though, who are juggling the cost of living crunch and interest rates at a near 15-year high. Tax changes mean investors aren't snapping up properties either. So are there any winners in this current climate? Kimberly Price reports.
16: The cash rate climbed by 0.25 percentage points this week, and Sydney Cider Simon is preparing to feel the pinch.
17: It's going to be tougher. Everything's going up, so it's going to mean cutbacks on anything extra. We're locked into our house for a long time. I'm hoping this will just be a bit of a blip.
16: It's a similar story for Eleanor.
18: I need to re-understand all my expenses, and I need to see how much money I will have to spend in extra. So holiday, everything is going to go in a big.
16: Eleanor says she has a little bit of wiggle room to continue managing her mortgage if interest rates go up again. But she's worried if they climb too high, she may have to sell her home.
18: Luckily, my place went up in value quite a bit, respect when I bought it, because I bought 2019. But it might be that I don't get as

0: Many are waiting to see how low the slump will go.
1: They're probably looking at prices are going to get cheaper, interest rates are higher, and they might increase even further. I probably don't need to be in a rush.
0: The federal government's changes to negative gearing and capital gains tax announced in the May budget have also steered investors away. Lending data for the June quarter showed a more than 8% fall in the number of investor loans. Treasurer Jim Chalmers argues the market slump can't only be attributed to government policy.
2: The numbers that we're seeing today reflect a whole range of factors. Prices started to come off before the budget, and that's because there are a number of factors at play.
0: Cameron Cusher believes the downturn could ultimately work in some buyers' favour.
1: A lot of people who buy properties are upgrading. So yes, if you're selling your property, which is at a lower price, you might have to sell it at a discount. You could actually be buying a property which is seeing a greater discount to its previous purchase price as well.
0: And there are still opportunities for gains for those who have been in the market for some time.
1: Even though prices have fallen slightly, over the past year, you know, property prices in Brisbane are up 55.4%. In Adelaide, they're up 59.3%. In Perth, they're up 74%. Compare that to Melbourne, where prices are actually 5.5% lower than they were 5 years ago. And overall, across all of the regional markets nationally, values have fallen by 2.2%, whereas they've fallen by 6.4% in the capital cities.
0: Darwin was the only capital city where house prices didn't drop for the month of September.
3: Kimberly Price. Queensland still hasn't signed up to the federal government's new Thriving Kids program, despite the rollout starting today. The program is designed to replace the NDIS for kids under 9 with mild to moderate autism or developmental delays. All other states and territories have signed up, but parents and advocates are still concerned too many children will fall through the gaps. Catherine Gregory reports.
4: It's day one of the Albanese government's new Thriving Kids program. But in actuality, it'll be a slow transition for kids under 9 with developmental delays or mild to moderate autism who are on the National Disability Insurance Scheme.
5: Families will not suddenly find themselves off the NDIS today and in a different scheme. So nothing really changes. What today is the start of a phased rollout of a whole new system of support for children.
4: Andrew Whitehouse is the Deputy Director of the Kids Research Institute Australia. He says states and territories will start providing services from today through things like parent peer groups, parent helplines and supported playgroups. And soon there'll be allied health interventions such as occupational and speech therapy, aids or equipment. But there is one big change.
5: Whereas in the NDIS, the kids receive or the families received individualised budgets. So those budgets went to the families who could then buy services in the competitive market. The difference here is that the money is going to the services to build up those services directly, and then families can access them.
4: Still, parents and advocates are anxious about what this new program means for children, and in particular, whether some will miss out on support. Queensland is against the reform, saying it lacks clarity on what low to moderate needs are and accuses the federal government of cost shifting to states and territories, making it the only jurisdiction which hasn't signed up to Thriving Kids. David Crisafulli is the Queensland Premier.
6: But we want the federal government to ensure that families don't fall through the cracks. And we want those families to be given the support they need, and the federal government by its own admission says that the NDIS is a runaway train. All we want is families to be protected.
4: Children in Queensland will continue to receive support under the NDIS until January 2028, like all others across the country. But beyond that, it's unclear if Queensland still doesn't sign up. Andrew Whitehouse agrees the definitional aspect of what low to moderate needs are is confusing, but believes the reform is moving in the right direction.
5: The broad aspect, though, is that the NDIS does need reform. This one sort of approach to all children just simply wasn't serving the needs of all children. So the Thriving Kids scheme is broadly the right policy. The services will be delivered in everyday settings. But also young kids, their needs change over time. The Thriving Kids policy is there to try to adapt to that as well.
4: Autism advocacy groups are still very concerned about what Thriving Kids will mean for children with autism, particularly those older than 9, when Thriving Kids no longer applies. They're also concerned about how it'll work if an autism diagnosis is no longer needed under the Thriving Kids program and whether it

0: undermine supports. But Professor Frank Oberclade, the Director of Policy at the Children's Research Institute and co-chair of Thriving Kids Advisory Committee, says the lack of diagnosis is a good thing.
1: Part of the difficulty with NDIS was it was focused on diagnosis, which is a long way from what the research tells us is best practice. The research says very clearly that we need to provide supports once concerns are first identified. And with NDIS, the need to get a diagnosis meant that there were problems with access, problems with equity. It took a long time often to get to a diagnosis, and all the time the child was missing out on the sort of supports that can make a difference.
2: Professor Frank Oberclade from the Children's Research Institute, ending that report by Catherine Gregory. Australia's three major telcos will from today give customers access to a rival network if their own goes down during a weather emergency. Known as temporary disaster roaming, Telstra, Optus and TPG will work together during disasters, activating the measure as needed. But there are still concerns about the large parts of Australia that only have one provider, as Oliver Gordon reports.
3: A black spot during black summer.
4: Not having any contact with the outside world just made it so much harder to look after ourselves and check in on the ones that we loved.
3: Rita was sheltering from 2019's horrendous bushfires in a PCYC in Narooma when she lost phone reception.
4: There was a lot of information swirling around the evacuation centre, and I think some of it was getting taken out of proportion and things were changing as word of mouth sort of filtered through hundreds of different people before it got to us. And so not knowing what was true and what wasn't true, it really added to that sense of sort of panic at the evacuation centre.
3: From today, telcos will make temporary disaster roaming, or TDR, available when one network goes down during a severe weather event. Telstra, Optus and TPG will work together to decide when to activate it in regional areas. Chief Executive of the Australian Telecommunications Alliance, Luke Coleman, explains.
5: The operator of the network which is facing an outage will contact the surviving network operator and ask if they can activate temporary disaster roaming. If there's sufficient capacity in the network and it's safe to do so without impacting the surviving network, they can activate temporary disaster roaming, and that will mean that for you as a user, you won't even notice the difference.
3: But the service offered will be a limited capacity data service.
5: You can't expect to have your full usual high-speed data. You will still have enough data to send a WhatsApp or an iMessage, maybe even to check a emergency service website like Fires Near Me, for example.
3: For TDR to work, another network must be available in that area for disconnected users to connect to. That means there's the possibility it would not work in parts of regional Australia, served by only one provider. Telstra has indicated it's willing to consider allowing Optus and TPG customers to roam onto its network during disasters in Telstra-only areas, if they were satisfied it would not affect network capacity. Luke Coleman says as the service rolls out, there are guardrails in place to avoid networks being swamped.
5: The only thing worse than one network outage is two network outages.
3: Regional Independent MP Helen Haynes has spent years advocating for disaster roaming.
6: This is existential in times of disaster.
3: As TDR rolls out, she'll be monitoring its effectiveness.
6: The first part will be how quickly temporary disaster roaming is switched on when a disaster is declared. The second thing that I'll be looking for is the decision-making process that the telecommunications companies undertake to determine whether it is going to be turned on in particular areas.
3: The MP says she'll also be pushing for the initiative to be enshrined in legislation.
6: What we have got is industry-led, and now that we have got temporary disaster roaming ready to be switched on, that is not the end of the story.
3: In a statement, a spokesperson for Communications Minister Annika Wells has said the government will continue to engage closely with industry to make sure the service is working as intended.
2: Oliver Gordon and Lauren Pezzett with that report. The federal and state governments have announced a joint $200 million support package for the Bell Bay aluminium smelter in Tasmania. The smelter's future had been uncertain due to a battle over power prices, but the five-year deal is now expected to save more than 500 jobs. Tim Buckley is the Director of Climate Energy Finance. He spoke to me a short time ago. Tim Buckley, thanks for joining us. This is the second aluminium

0: smelter bailout in 2 months. Is this taxpayer money well spent?
1: I think it is taxpayer money that needs to be spent. At the end of the day, I would consider aluminium smelting, value-adding one of Australia's top exports, to be a industry of national security significance. It is a core capacity, and if we were to lose it, it would almost likely never be restored.
0: Why are Australian aluminium smelters struggling?
1: China has, over the last 20, 30 years, built a huge amount of new capacity in the aluminium smelting and refining areas and effectively gone from almost zero market share globally 30 years ago to more than 50% share today. And at the end of the day, that massive ongoing investment is a public strategy by the Chinese government to crowd out existing capacity, including Australia. And Australia's already seen a number of smelters closed last decade, and China continues to invest in new capacity, both in China itself and now increasingly in Indonesia. And so that is pressuring the profitability of the industry globally. So it's hard for a financially driven private company like Rio Tinto to stand up against the might of investment from China.
0: How key is power supply to these deals?
1: Power supply is absolutely central to the smelting of aluminium. Aluminium is often called congealed electricity. The cost of electricity is the number one input into the refining process. And so without cheap, clean energy with 100% reliability, you are not going to have an aluminium industry. So the deal done for 5 years between the federal government and the state government of Tasmania and TasHydro locks in affordable, clean energy for the Bell Bay aluminium smelter for the next 5 years, and that is central to their viability.
0: Are these bailouts the right long-term solution?
1: It is always hard to justify government support of industry, the industry that's been very profitable and made huge amounts of return for their private investors over decades. But I have stressed the strategic importance of this capacity. I'd also argue the world has to decarbonize. We have to see the Australian economy pivot to sustainable, clean industries of the future. And we do have a global competitive advantage when it comes to renewable energy. But at the moment, only Europe and the UK have a firm price on carbon pollution in the form of a national ETS and also the Carbon Border Adjustment Mechanism, a CBAM, which means that European industry is protected from dirty imports of industrial products. I really call on the Australian government to continue to progress towards enhancing and developing an Asian CBAM, an Asian Carbon Border Adjustment Mechanism, done in collaboration with our key Asian trade partners, Japan, Korea and China. And that then provides the price signal that would allow Australia to really enhance and develop these sustainable zero emissions industries of the future. That's where we've got to get to. Australia is really exposed if we don't do it, and our key trade partners do, and I believe they are moving very fast to do this. So to me, it's a very key strategy for Australia to protect our existing industries, even as we build the market price signals and the regulatory reforms to actually ensure our industries are viable in the long term, because the governments just can't keep bailing out industry.
0: Tim Buckley, the Director of Climate Energy Finance. Rugby league fans are surging into Sydney ahead of Sunday's much-anticipated grand final between the Sydney Roosters and the Newcastle Knights. As the countdown to kickoff continues, players are taking a short break from their preparations to greet adoring supporters at the NRL FanFest in Sydney's CBD. Reporter Miles Holbrook-Walk is there, and he joined me a short time ago. Miles, what's the atmosphere like there?
2: Well, the drums of war are beating. Roosters fans really amping up and revving up down here in Martin Place, the heart of the Sydney CBD. There must be at least, what, 300-400 people I can see. There's a queue snaking out the back. It is the middle of the school holidays here in New South Wales, so families are able to get down, but there really is an air of excitement. We're about to see the actual NRL teams unveiled. This means the teams and the players who will be taking to

0: Anfield ahead of Sunday's extravagant day of rugby league, Steph.
1: And what have the fans been telling you?
0: Well, they're pumped, right? I mean, neither of these sides has won in this decade of the 2020s. Newcastle, it's even further back, 25 years without being in a grand final. Incidentally, they've never lost one, but there's an air of excitement, and particularly among the youngsters in particular, who have identified their favourite players and who they want to see make the difference on Sunday.
2: Roosters?
3: Newcastle.
2: Because I'm a Rabbitohs supporter, but they got eliminated, so... And my family doesn't really like Sydney, so...
3: No one does.
2: Yeah, no one does.
0: As you can hear there, there's almost an air in the NRL amongst the fandom that those who aren't wedded on Eastern Suburbs fans, well, they're getting behind the Knights. They really are an underdog story, Steph, going from last place, the wooden spoon just last season, to this improbable run. Every single game they've played in the finals, they've been the outsiders. And they really did a triumph over the weekend, playing in extraordinary circumstances, winning with one player down on the field, 12-13. It's almost unheard of to do that, and certainly in a finals game, rarefied air.
1: So it's been a quarter of a century since the Knights last won a premiership, but they'll line up without a few key players. How do you see the clash shaping up?
0: Well, it's a great question. I mean, people have written off these Newcastle Knights before. They are without Phoenix Crosland, as you know, their hooker. He was suspended for four games for a fairly sickening tackle on natural Dally M medal winner, the player of the year in the National Rugby League, Nathan Cleary, on Sunday. He won't be there. Instead, it'll be young Harrison Graham who'll be deputising in the role. Of course, the Roosters do go into this game as rightful favourites. They've been an incredible side throughout the year and some particularly strong players. They have some fairy tales of their own, even though the real fairy tale story has been Newcastle. There's been some fairy tales of their own with Daly Cherry Evans, a seasoned veteran of the NRL, retiring soon. And also, he is going to have a couple of teammates, Angus Crichton and Mark Nwonga Niitawase. They're heading to Rugby Union next season as well. So a couple of those players are leaving. It's got a little bit of a last dance vibe for these Roosters players as well. So plenty of stuff to be reconciled and figured out over the next grand final, last game of the season, eh, Steph?
1: Miles, thank you. And that was Miles Holbrook-Walk joining in the excitement. And that's all from the World Today team for this Thursday. Thanks for your company. Hope you can join us at the same time tomorrow. I'm Stephanie Smale. Have a great afternoon.

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1: Hello, Tom Robinson here. It's good to have your company on today, the 1st of October. Welcome to the wet season. We'll get a long-range forecast in the next hour or so to see how this year's wet season is shaping up. We are broadcasting right across the Northern Territory on ABC Radio and ABC Listen, which is where you can find anything if you miss part of today's program. All our podcasts are right there on ABC Listen. If you'd like to talk to the Country Hour today, get in touch. I'm on 0487 99 1057. We'll get straight into it today. There's an important biosecurity story developing in the Top End. A plant disease which affects melons and some vegetables, like cucumbers, has been detected in Australia for the first time on two properties in the Northern Territory. It's a soil-borne fungus called Monospiraskis root rot, and it can cause the sudden loss of entire crops if left unmanaged. And this has happened in other parts of the world. The root rot was detected in cucumber plants in the Darwin region and in honeydew and rockmelon vines in the Katherine region. Northern Territory Chief Plant Health Officer Sally Heaton says authorities don't know how it arrived, but it was found after separate farmers noticed something wrong with their crops.
2: It's caused by a fungal pathogen in the soil, Monospiraskis cannibalis, and we found it on two separate properties in the Katherine and Darwin region. The good thing about this was the two separate growers saw something wrong in their crops and they came to us for a bit of advice. And as we were looking at them and looking at the fine roots, that's where we detected this fungal pathogen. It's quite distinctive on the roots. It's got little, it's called cannonballers because it looks like little cannonballs erupting out of the fine roots, and it causes that vine decline. So above ground, what it does is causes all the vines to wilt and have a bit of a quick die off of the melons late in the crop stage.
3: So is this the first time it's been detected in the country?
2: In Australia, it's the first time we've identified these symptoms of, Monospiraskis cannibalis. We think it might have been here for a long time. We can't tell that, but it's the first time we've identified it as being this fungal pathogen. It's in many cucurbit production regions around the world, including United States of America, the Middle East, India, Japan, Taiwan, Korea, and parts of Europe.
3: What kind of impact has it had in those growing regions?
2: In most regions that it's been found, and I can't give specifics, but pretty devastating. So when it's been found in a crop, and if it's been left unmanaged, and you say like the inoculum load has been high in the soil, what they've seen is whole crops, mature crops, will just suddenly die off. That's the thing. It's like a sudden wilt. So it won't be a little bit patchy, but in some very susceptible crops, it'll have a big die-off and it'll just die within a couple of weeks. Once you've got it into your crop, you really can't do much to save it.
3: Just how concerning is this detection? I mean, I know you've said it's potentially been here for a while, but is there a sense that this could be a significant threat to plant industries?
2: It could be. It's a pretty devastating disease because it can have big crop losses, especially it's in cucurbit crops, so especially melons, cucumbers. We've got a lot of cucurbits here in the Northern Territory. We've also got growers here in the NT that grow a lot of the Asian cucurbits like hairy melon and long melon.
3: Are any of those particularly susceptible?
2: So melons are really susceptible. So melons are the most susceptible, and cucumbers as well. That's what the literature says. So again, we've got to see how that plays out in the NT environment, because we are a little bit different to everywhere else in the world, a bit hotter, our soils are a bit different, but that's what the literature says. One good thing that we've got here, like I said, it's a soil-borne disease. We've got a few soil-borne diseases that our growers look up, manage, and a lot of the management practices are going to be similar for all diseases. So good biosecurity practices on your farm, you know, not letting soils come in, managing who comes and drives around your crop, having good decontamination of all your, you know, not sharing equipment. things like that are really going to help in the management of this disease.
3: Is the department considering any regulations or restrictions, like restrictions on the movement of plant material and things like that?
2: No, because it's in the soil and on the roots, it doesn't affect the fruit and it doesn't affect anything if you get your crop off quick enough, right? It's not carried in the fruit or anything like that. So there's no market access implications or anything like that. This is just about helping growers manage it so they can have better yields and have better crops. And like I said, a lot of the biosecurity practices that they've already got in place are going to be beneficial, which may be why we haven't sort of seen it before. We haven't looked because maybe they're already managing it with all the practices that they're all doing. We just need to investigate that a little bit further.
3: Is there any potential of eradicating it from the Northern Territory?
2: No, because it's a soil-borne pathogen, so, and it can last for years and years in the soil, even if there's no host crop. They're very resilient little things. They've got really thick-walled spores and they're very tiny down in the soil. We wouldn't be able to prove we'd be able to eradicate it.
3: Now that we know it's here in the Northern Territory, what are you asking growers to do in terms of surveillance?
2: We've been doing a little bit talking with industry. That's the first thing that we do to go, okay, how are we going to manage this together? Because us as the government, we can't, don't want to do everything and don't want to go and tell industry what to do. Like I said, they've already got really good practices in place. So keeping an eye on their crops. If they see something different, they know their crops better than what we do and what's normal and what's not normal. But give us a call. You can give us a call and we can come and have a look and help triage what the problem is. Because at least if you know what the problem is, then you can make decisions on how to manage it and adapt it.

0: and how to fix it for going forward.
1: If it is noticed in a grower's crop, what would the response be?
0: So because it's not technically feasible to eradicate, because there's not market access, we would be there to help growers. So there's not going to be any restrictions or anything. I'm not planning anything like that. And that's because it's hard to tell where it is. So the main thing is we'll help growers, and first step is to identify what the problem is. Like I said, it could be this, could be a few things, and help them make some management decisions that's best for them, for their business continuity and for their crops going forward. One of the things about this is because it is a first detection, it's the first time we've known it. That it's here. Like I said, we've been looking to overseas. That's what you do, and go, okay, how do they manage it? They've had it for a long time. Let's see what the experts say. And they've been very helpful. And then how can we, is that suitable? Are those management practices suitable to our conditions here? So we've still got a bit of work to do to go, what's going to work? Is what they're seeing overseas the same as what we're seeing here? Are the hosts the same? How many hosts are we looking at? Is it on weed species? So we've still got a bit of information to find out.
1: How concerned does that make you as the chief plant health officer to sort of see how devastating it's been overseas? Do you think we're positioned better in the Northern Territory to manage this?
0: Look, that's a bit of a hard question, but one positive that I do take is, like I was saying before, we've got growers here in the NT who do deal with a few diseases. Like I said, CC-GMV, we've got fusarium wilts. They've got good biosecurity practices in place that manage these diseases very well. They're able to manage them. So a lot of those practices can be carried over to help deal with this. The other really good thing I've got is, industry has been great. I've been talking to Melons Australia, I've been talking to AusVeg. They were some of my first phone calls, NT farmers. So we've only just found this, but already we've all been working together to go, okay, what is it that we need to do to help industry do this? What information? We're talking about maybe getting some workshops together. There's a melon conference next week in Townsville, which I'll be attending so I can meet people and have a chat. So that's really good, It's terrible we've got a disease, but it's really good that we're all working together so quickly to try and figure out. The first step is knowing what we don't know, and then we can figure out how to find answers for that.
2: Chief Plant Health Officer Sally Heaton speaking to Sam Parry about Monospiraskis root rot. This is a plant disease that's been detected in Australia for the first time here in the Northern Territory. It's a fungal infection which affects the root of plants. It's particularly bad for melons, but impacts a range of other vegetables like cucumbers. It's been seen overseas in places like the US, the Middle East, India, Taiwan, and Japan, where it's had really severe consequences when left unmanaged. Melons Australia Chief Executive Jonathan Davey says his industry is very concerned about the arrival of Monospiraskis root rot. He says it could have broad consequences for growers in the Northern Territory and across Australia, but authorities are on the case.
3: We're pretty concerned about this incursion. It's identifying itself through sudden wilt and vine decline, which is causing significant loss for growers who are affected. Obviously, cucurbit crops are pretty susceptible to this disease, and so we now need to really work with our growers to understand what the spread of this fungus is, and to start working with them about how to manage it and what they need to do into the future in terms of continuing to understand how to manage it, how to know where it is, and what they can do to prevent it and overcome it.
2: What impact could this have on the melon sector, both here in the Northern Territory and further afield if it spreads to other jurisdictions?
3: Look, I guess that's really a never-ending open question, and one that I don't necessarily have an answer for. For us, the real issue is, where does it stop? We're working through a number of incursions at present. We've just come through the issues with varroa mite and what that's going to do to pollination services for growers growing.

0: and doing what they do, providing fresh melons for Australian consumers, it's only becoming harder. And so this is going to see increased management costs applicable for the production side of melons. And therefore, we need to have a bit of a discussion about what does it look like for the general community in terms of pricing, and making sure that we still have our growers' backs, because without them, we don't have fresh local produce.
1: How is Melons Australia supporting growers through this?
0: So we've reached out to our growers across the north, and ultimately we're here and ready and have capacity to work with them to do whatever they need us to when they need us to. We're also working closely with the NT biosecurity team and NT farmers, and looking towards how do we bring together a bit of a workshop later in the year, post-season, when we have a bit more of an understanding of the situation on the ground. Obviously, it's still early days. Understanding where we need to go from here, what do they need us to do, what are some of the management strategies, and how do we support their confidence in growing our fresh local Aussie melons next season.
1: Do you have any information as to how Monas boracus root rot has arrived in Australia?
0: None whatsoever, unfortunately.
1: It's my understanding there's no national funding facility to support the management of this incursion in the way that there was with banana freckle, for example. Is this something you'd like to see change?
0: To be honest, I'm not sure how the banana freckle side of things worked. For us, we obviously have our growers have a biosecurity levy in place. We'll be making sure that that is activated and available to support this work moving forward. Ultimately, when it becomes clearer, if it becomes clearer ever how it got into the country or what that pathway was, we'd expect that there'd be a fairly substantial investigation to understand where and how and who. Understanding, obviously, that is probably going to be rather difficult. We've been in discussions over the last few years with the federal government about the public good of producing fresh local produce and the need for increased resources in biosecurity without turning around to our producers and ultimately expecting them to foot the bill for the work that's undertaken. So I think through the current biosecurity reforms that are underway with the federal system, making sure that those resources and the support is there and funded appropriately, not simply seeking growers to pay more, is ultimately where our point of view is resting.
1: What happens next in terms of the management of this incursion and, I guess, actionable steps from today?
0: So actionable for us is really trying to get an understanding of how widespread this fungus is. When we know that, we'll then be able to work through with specific growers and others what those options might look like. We have been working with AusVeg around looking at what the international management regimes have been for countries that have had an incursion similar to this, and really starting to unpack how we go about it. But ultimately, we need to make sure that machinery, vehicles, people, footwear, etc., are clean as you go on farm and as you come off farm. And so making sure that we limit it as quickly as possible in terms of any further spread. And then working with our growers and other industry partners around what chemistries, what applications, what management strategies may well be available for us to start working with our growers about how they implement them.
1: Melons Australia CEO Jonathan Davey speaking to me about the arrival of Monas boracus root rot. It's a fungal infection that has been detected in Australia for the first time on two properties, one in the Darwin region and one in the Katherine region. We've contacted the Federal Department of Agriculture for comment on this story too, and we'll bring you any information they're able to send us as soon as it's available. It's also the first day of the wet season. I thought that was going to be the big story today. We'll get a long-range forecast after this on the Country Hour.

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3: G'day, my name's Jack Armstrong and I'm going over to Texas riding Saddle Bronks at Clarendon College. 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
0: Tom Robinson with you on the program today. You've got me for the rest of the week and early next week while Matt Brand is away. Our top story today has been the arrival of a plant disease called Monospiraskis root rot. It's a fungus that impacts melons particularly hard. Ian in Alice Springs is wondering whether this disease has come from imported seed stock. Well, we don't have an answer to that right now. It's not known how this incursion happened. It is known that the disease has been found in places like the US, Middle East, India, Taiwan and Japan, and it's pretty serious if left unmanaged. But we do know that the biosecurity authorities are all over it and working very hard to contain it. It's also October 1, first of the month, the official start of the wet season in northern Australia. I spoke to climatologist at the Bureau of Meteorology, Caitlin Ninney, about how the wet season is shaping up, focusing on the long-range forecast over the next 3 months.
4: The indications for the wet season, particularly at the start of the wet season, so into October, which of course is a transition month, indicates that it is likely to be a drier than average wet season.

0: season, particularly over parts of the far north, but likely for the rest of the year for wetter conditions south of the Top End across much of the Northern Territory.
1: Is that lower than average rainfall total due to a later than usual onset of the rains in the north?
0: We're seeing indications of a likely later than usual onset of rains, so therefore most likely drier than average conditions across most of the Top End and extending into much of the Eastern Northern Territory during October. And this is not unusual during an El Niño.
1: Yeah, so are the climate drivers behind this generally the El Niño?
0: So El Niño is one of the main climate drivers that does influence tropical rainfall and the wet season more broadly. So historically, we've seen fewer tropical cyclones. However, an El Niño is not a guarantee that there will be fewer than average tropical cyclones, as well as more broadly the sea surface temperatures, both globally but also around Australia. In recent weeks, we've actually seen sea surface temperatures cool around much of Australia's north, which can suppress tropical activity. For the rest of the year, sea surface temperatures around most of the north are forecast to be average to above average.
1: So drier than average right around the top part of the Northern Territory, but higher than average rainfall south of that. So would we expect similar conditions to last year where there was really widespread rain and even flooding in the Barkly and into Central Australia?
0: Yeah, so our indications for October and the October to December outlook in particular are for wetter conditions south of the Top End, so for much of the Northern Territory and those central regions.
1: And would those regions south of the Top End, would they get as wet as they did last year where, yeah, it was quite extreme in some parts?
0: It's hard to say exactly how much rainfall it will be, looking at the chances of above average rainfall. But based on current forecasts, it is likely to be wetter than average. We'll see if it is as wet as last year in those regions.
1: In those regions south of the Top End, where it might be wetter than usual, what are the climate drivers behind that particular forecast?
0: So there's lots of factors that go into the long range forecast. El Niño is one of them. However, we're not seeing a particularly strong El Niño rainfall pattern in these regions. Globally, sea surface temperatures are warmer than average. We're seeing warming in the Indian Ocean, as well as the south and east of Australia. And this may be influencing the seasonal rainfall patterns that we're seeing in this forecast. But of course, this is also heavily influenced by these synoptic scale or shorter term rainfall patterns, such as thunderstorms and heavy rainfall, which can rapidly change the rainfall totals over a season.
1: So El Niño is generally associated with hotter and drier conditions, but in those parts of the Northern Territory that we're talking about, south of the Top End, that isn't particularly strong this time around.
0: So we would expect hotter conditions, and we are seeing a warmer than average forecast across Australia, including for most of the Northern Territory. And this is associated with El Niño as well as the effects of climate change. But we typically don't tend to see as strong of a relationship across the Northern Territory with El Niño rainfall, particularly at this time of year. The influence of tropical systems tends to become more dominant across the north.
1: Thanks for your time today.
0: Yeah, no worries. Thank you.
1: Bureau of Meteorology climatologist Caitlin Ninney speaking to me about the start of the wet season and the long-range forecast over the next 3 months. What stood out to me is they're expecting wetter conditions than usual south of the Top End. You'll remember a lot of those areas in the Barkly, Central Australia had huge rains early this year. Flooding, even. It got pretty serious for a few properties in a few regions. So that'll be one to watch as we move into the back end of the year.
2: Yeah, Gary Riggs, Lakefield Station, just changed the bore pump, motor, and yeah, you listen to the country out.
1: Tom Robinson with you on the program today. Just briefly before we go to the news, I don't know about you, I find brown bananas to be generally pretty unpopular. I think people prefer the nice yellow variety, if you will. It's good news. Scientists in the UK have developed a gene

0: edited version of bananas so that they stay yellow even as they age or get damaged. Professor Jonathan Stones from the Sainsbury Laboratory in Norwich over there is involved in the development, and he says it is aimed at lowering food waste.
1: It's been done by a company in Norwich called Tropic Biosciences, and what they've done is to work based on the knowledge of, you know, many scores of years of thousands of researchers, which tell us a lot about what the genes in plants do. Every plant has 25 to 40,000 genes or more, and they know the genes that make bananas or potatoes or apples go brown when they've been cut, and there's a particular gene called polyphenol oxidase. And what they've done is to reduce the expression of that one gene without affecting any other genes, with the result that the browning process either is completely abolished or is much, much slower. So I don't think it'll actually necessarily change the flavour. It will be softer. I mean, of course, the unripe banana is much firmer.
2: The wider point in all of this is to try and reduce food waste, which remains a huge, huge issue.
1: That's exactly right. Food waste is between 10 and 30% in the world of bananas. These bananas, when you cut them, if you slice it for 12 hours, it won't go brown, whereas a regular banana will. The shelf life is greatly extended. And also it opens up new food service products. So you can make concoctions of many different sliced fruits. And if you put the bananas in, normally they'll go brown and you'll have to discard it because people won't want to buy it. But it'll actually persist in an edible-looking state for much longer.
0: Professor Jonathan Jones speaking to the BBC about a gene-edited version of bananas that stay yellow even as they age or get damaged. The things we can do. It's almost time to go to the newsroom. We'll speak to the Weather Bureau after the 1 o'clock news. We'll get some local conditions, local updates. If you have a question for the Bureau, you can get in touch on 0487 99 1057. And after that, yesterday was actually a really important day in rural radio. It marked 50 years since the famous Blue Hills program finished up. That's before my time. I was not familiar with this program until this story was put across my desk. But we'll go on a learning journey together in the next half an hour, 40 minutes or so. I'll send you over to the newsroom now. Please stick around for the Country Hour after 1 o'clock. I'll speak to you soon.

0: Good afternoon, Rio Davis with ABC News. Israeli Prime Minister Benjamin Netanyahu says authorities had no specific intelligence warnings ahead of an attempted Fly Dubai plane hijacking as it was travelling between Dubai and Tel Aviv. Ellie Crew reports.
1: The Israeli leader has praised the courage of passengers and crew of an Israel-bound plane that was forced to land in Saudi Arabia after a co-pilot allegedly stabbed his colleague before passengers intervened. This passenger was among those who rushed to the cockpit.
2: I didn't think about it. It's something that you do without thinking.
1: Other pilots who were travelling on the plane then stepped in to make an emergency landing. Benjamin Netanyahu says that the alleged attacker is an Omani national, but that Israel had no prior intelligence warnings about the incident, despite information that Iran's proxies were planning attacks on Israelis.
0: A Mexican judge has confirmed he will hand down a verdict next week in the case of three men on trial for the murders of two Perth brothers and their American friend. Here's North America correspondent Cayman Gock.
3: The trial of three Mexican men charged with the murders of Perth brothers Jake and Callum Robinson and their American friend Carter Rhode is drawing to a close in Ensenada. The trio were killed during a surfing trip to Baja, California in 2024. Jake and Callum Robinson's parents travelled to Ensenada and have been in court since the start of the trial, which began in early September. Today, Deborah Robinson, in an emotional plea, requested the verdict be delivered next week while they're still in town, which the judge agreed to. Cayman Gock, ABC News, Ensenada.
0: Back home, a Northern Territory childcare centre and one of its supervisors have pleaded guilty to charges related to the death of a toddler in 2023. 22-month-old Emery Thompson was found unconscious against fencing at the Humpty Doo Community and Childcare Centre in August 2023, having been left unsupervised for around 10 minutes. Last year, the childcare and its staff were charged in the first use of the laws in the NT.

0: Charges against childcare worker Gurmeet Rimpi were today withdrawn, with Judge Stephen Geary indicating Humpty Doo Childcare and Supervisor Cassandra Harris would be handed fines. The NT Health Department says funding for the federal Thriving Kids program could be used to get permanent allied health positions in remote communities. The first phase of the $4 billion NDIS alternative for kids under 9 with developmental delay or autism begins today. NT Health's Senior Manager for Community Allied Health, Kim Clayworth, says the Territory will benefit from $34 million spent over 5 years.
1: We will probably look at having allied health assistants embedded in communities, and we will visit more frequently, but what we want is some sort of constant presence supporting families.
0: The Federal Minister for Industry says the bailout for a smelter in Tasmania was an important intervention to support Australia's industrial capacity. The federal and Tasmanian governments have announced a $200 million support package for the Bell Bay smelter, following concerns it would shut if a new deal was not reached by the end of the year. Tim Ayres says it provides certainty for the facility into the 2030s.
2: What this delivers is it further buttresses Australia's heavy industrial capacity. So in a national interest question, it is the right thing to do. But secondly, of course, the value of these jobs in the Tasmanian economy is immense.
0: And the Brisbane Lions will crown their best and fairest tonight, less than a week after the AFL club secured a third straight premiership. Kira Jones reports.
3: The Lions premiership party is rolling on after the club completed a historic three-peat in last weekend's grand final. Tonight, Brisbane will crown the standout player of its triple premiership campaign at an awards night at the Star. Lachie Neal is expected to poll strongly in the Merritt Murray medal count. The Star midfielder and two-time Brownlow medalist yesterday confirmed he's leaving to join Collingwood next season as an unrestricted free agent. Co-captain Josh Dunkley took out the club's top individual honour last year and is set to feature prominently again in tonight's voting alongside fellow skipper Harris Andrews and young gun Will Ashcroft.
0: In today's weather, there's a slight to medium chance of showers north of Elliot, increasing to a medium to high chance over the northern top end. A slight to medium chance of showers and gusty thunderstorms in the Lassiter, southwest Simpson and southern Tanami districts, increasing to a high chance in the southwest Lassiter. Darwin, possible showers, a top of 34. Catherine, sunny, 37. Alice Springs, a shower or two, 35. ABC News.
4: G'day, my name's Brody Woody and from Oklahoma, but I'm down under right now and you're listening to the Country Hour.
5: Tom Robinson with you on the program today. It's good to have your company. We'll speak to the Weather Bureau very shortly, but also ahead in the next half an hour. I mentioned before the news yesterday was a really important day in rural radio. Marked 50 years since the famous Blue Hills program finished up and went off the airwaves. At the time, it was Australia's longest-running radio serial drama and always had a strong link to the ABC's Country Hour. We'll dive into the history books before the end of the program today. And just before we go to the weather, David Palmo has sent me a message on the text line with his rain gauge showing 22 mils, 22.8. Round that up, 23-odd. And I think yesterday he had about 17, so he's having decent effort out there with the rain, and there has been rain around the top end, down in the centre as well. Good time to bring the experts into it. I got Ruby Cuthbertson on the line from the Bureau of Meteorology. Hello, Ruby.
6: Good afternoon.
5: Yes, rain. Thunderstorms in the southwest, I understand.
6: Yeah, correct. We've got a cloud band sitting over the southwestern parts of the territory at the moment, associated with a trough that's kind of lingered there for a few days. At the moment, we're not seeing any thunderstorm activity in the Lassiter district, so around Yallara, but there are a few showers around and there was a few thunderstorms around earlier this morning. In terms of rainfall, we haven't seen too much in the gauges. They've been fairly elevated thunderstorms, meaning they're quite high off the ground and not a lot of rain actually reaches the ground. But in terms of totals, we've seen 2 mils at Yallara and At Wollongaroo, we've seen 4 mils. So expecting that rainfall to pick up a little bit today and also into the weekend with some severe thunderstorms possible, but they

0: will be mainly today in the far southwest corner of the territory, probably later this evening if we do end up getting anything forming. In terms of the rest of the weather, we've also had some showers up in the top end, which around Darwin as well, quite notable in terms of the totals we've seen. In the north, Charles Point get 24.2. We've also seen the rural area get 11.8, and I think the airport picked up around 11.6. So a decent drop around this morning. We've also seen the northern rainfall onset, which is quite fitting for the first day of the wet season.
1: Get in early.
0: I know, reached at a couple of locations. So those two spots that have seen over 50 millimetres are Wadair. And then also Charles Point on the Cox Peninsula. So that does differ slightly from what we were expecting in this El Nino year, which usually we see a bit of a later than average onset of that rainfall around the western top end. But it has been reached with those early morning showers, which have been quite frequent over the last week around the western top end.
1: Yeah, it's I live in Darwin Town, as Matt Brand would call it. And yeah, it's been raining overnight, I think mostly, if I'm correct.
0: Yeah. So we haven't really seen any of those afternoon storms push in yet around the top end, but also in the Darwin area, which is usually what reaches that northern rainfall onset during this time. But instead, it's been those overnight kind of heavier showers, which has been interesting.
1: How are conditions in the Barkly, particularly the North Barkly, where there's a very large fire burning across a few cattle stations in the area? We know of some workers on those stations getting out, doing their best to contain this fire. Have they been helped by conditions today?
0: Look, winds aren't too elevated at the moment. We're expecting those to weaken off a little bit over the weekend as well. We haven't seen, two gusty winds. Tennant Creek's kind of been sitting on that 30 kilometre per hour mark, getting up to around 40. So still windy, but definitely not as bad as it sometimes gets with that Barkly breeze in the centre there. We're expecting kind of temperatures to remain the same. But winds will drop off a little bit tomorrow. And then as you go into the weekend, we've got essentially a trough that's going to be sitting south. So it's going to mean that ridge can't really push into the centre and bring those really fresh and gusty winds until more next week, around mid-next week.
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9: My name's Spud Smith. I'm originally from Mungindoi, but I live in Umpty-Doo and I love the country here and keep it up. Love it.
1: It's 11 past one on the program today. I'm Tom Robinson, and as you just heard, today is the official start of the Top End's wet season. Of course, right now there's a lot of dry country out there, as you'd expect at the end of the dry season. Livestock consultant Desiree Jackson says those conditions generally lower the nutritional value of pastures, and producers will be looking for other options to keep their cattle fed and healthy.
10: In the top end, because it is such a high rainfall area, you're always going to get that dilution effect of pasture, so dilution of protein in the pasture. So unless people are on highly fertile patches in the top end, which there are some of the lighter country will fall away quickly.
11: When we look at the kind of conditions we're experiencing this year after that big wet season, are there any specific proactive measures that producers could be looking at?
10: Well, a lot of people are into their second round muster, or for those that are just doing one round, I think

0: Woody Hay available because there's such a demand for it. One of the other issues is people often, when it comes to buying hay, people will buy, you know, hay like a can without a label, without any information on that hay. And once it lands on the property, you know, if it's hay that's not suitable for that particular class of stock, it can cause issues, particularly for younger cattle. And we need to make sure that those weaners, which have limited rumen capacity, have hay that is high in protein and high in energy and easily digestible. And what it allows people to do is accelerate weight growth in younger cattle in particular, so that they can ship them out of that TLC age bracket and get them onto a more manageable size that might not require all of those nutritional inputs.
1: Just on those nutritional inputs, is the cost of some of the supplementation and feed having an impact on the decisions of producers in Northern Australia at the moment, would you say?
0: 100%, and it always does. And it's something that, you know, we don't want to disregard the cost per ton, but really what we need to do is be really clear about what's our priority for feeding those animals, which nutrient is the first nutrient that's going to have the biggest impact on those animals. And that's what we need to do our price comparison costing on, is that particular nutrient, whether that be energy or protein, find out which one is going to be most cost effective, but also have products that are also well-rounded.
1: Looking ahead, if we're to have a late start to the wet season in the top end, how might that impact the nutritional value of some of the pastures out there?
0: Well, I think they get to a point where they're rock bottom, so they are getting quite low now, but obviously they can get worse. The issues that stem from that is how long can cattle sustain weight loss for? So because there is, you know, traditionally energy supplements aren't fed on a massive scale up in the territory because of the tyranny of distance, and with the cost of fuel going up and the cost of freight, it makes it even more cost prohibitive. I think one of the important things that's happened up in the north is the growing of cottonseed, which can really open up markets for people up in the north. And cottonseed certainly being a godsend in Queensland and is fed quite widely because people can see the benefits of supplementing that. But where that is not available, the number one goal is to try to minimize weight loss as much as possible. And that involves early weaning, matching animals that have the highest nutrient requirements with paddocks that are providing the most nutrients.
2: Livestock management consultant Desiree Jackson speaking to Sam Parry. After this, we're going to take a deep dive into the history books. It's been 50 years since the famous Blue Hills program finished up on Australian radio. Stay tuned. I'm learning about it. We'll learn about it together. Get yourself

0: tattoo artist. Somebody else can get this party started.
1: Don't call me by the high women.
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1: Tom Robinson with you on the program today. We are broadcasting across the Northern Territory on ABC Radio. And yesterday was actually a really important day in rural radio. I'll be honest, I missed it. It marked 50 years since the famous Blue Hills program finished up. At the time, it was Australia's longest-running radio serial drama, and it always had a strong link to the ABC's Country Hour, as Cassie Huff reports.

0: The ABC's Blue Hills, regarded as the world's longest-running radio serial, will end in September. The writer, Gwen Meredith, says she's very tired after writing Blue Hills for more than 27 years. The last episode, number 5,795, will be heard on September the 30th.
1: Broadcasting twice a day on ABC Radio and at least four times a week, Blue Hills was an institution in Australian living rooms. Today marks 50 years since the program finished up. Ian Doyle, former ABC Rural EP and documentary maker, has followed the story of Blue Hills. Good afternoon.
2: Hello, Kathy, and happy 50th anniversary.
1: It's certainly a milestone. Can you explain to me what the significance of Blue Hills is to Australian media and to rural communities?
2: Well, look, it goes back a long way. Before Blue Hills, Gwen Meredith wrote a five-year episode called The Lawsons, about the Lawson family and the MacArthur family. And it was commenced before the Rural Department came into existence in 1945. She started writing it in 1944 when the Drama Department asked her to write a piece that was going to encourage returning servicemen to know more about how to grow better crops and increase production. It was a piece of rural propaganda one way or the other. And when John Douglas was employed to be the head of the Rural Department in 1945, he then provided information to Gwen Meredith in the Lawsons to ensure that she got the climate right, the weather right, and the crops that were being produced and the harvest times and so forth, and any new innovations that were occurring in terms of machinery or chemicals and so forth, that she could

0: put into the Lawsons to attempt to try and improve the production of Australian farmers. It went on to Blue Hills, and the same thing was occurring. So the significance of it as a means of improving production in Australia, which is the connection with the rural department, was fundamental and important. And she had to be across a whole lot of material to ensure that she got it right. And she succeeded with that dramatically over the next 27 years from 1945 to 1976. But it was important to Australian primary production that it was connected to the country. Out of country at 12 to 1, and it went to air from 1 until 1:15. And it was compulsory listening for people in regional Australia, particularly in the early 50s.
1: Given it was cancelled 50 years ago, the majority of listeners haven't heard it. Can you briefly explain for people who may not know what Blue Hills is, what it was about?
0: I can tell you how she named it. Gwen Meredith was the writer of it. Gwen Meredith said to me when I said, where'd the name come from for Blue Hills? And she said, anywhere you are in Australia, where there's a horizon, you can see that the horizon, there's a low line of Blue Hills. And that's how the name came about. The reason that she did what she did was because of the drama department and the rural department wanting her to add life to regional Australia, rural Australia, and tell stories that people in regional and rural Australia could connect with. And that's what she was attempting, and succeeded obviously very much in doing so, because in the early 50s, every one in two radios in Australia were listening, Cassie, to the Country Hour and Blue Hills at 1 o'clock. It was compulsory listening. You couldn't go into a country store in the 50s and expect to be served between 1 and 1:15. Anybody selling insurance and knocked on a door in regional Australia, of course, the door wasn't answered. You had to sit and listen to Blue Hills because it was so compelling. And those who were critical of it said, if there was a cup of tea that fell off the kitchen table, you could come back a week later and hear whether it hit the floor. I mean, there were various people who loved and didn't love Blue Hills as much as others, but it was an institution in Australian radio, and it introduced people like characters that you'd be familiar with. Well, maybe you're not, but Rod Taylor and Ray Barrett, John Mallion, June Salter from Certain Women, you'd be aware of, John Mallion.
1: These are the actors who played
0: the
1: characters.
0: Yeah, Ethel Lang, Ed Devereaux, Nigel Lovell, Gwen Plum, Ruth Cracknell, all got their start in this radio serial, playing parts, because she introduced 200 characters during the course of the 27 years, and she lost track of them from time to time. Women or people would write in and said, look, Mary went up the stairs. She was pregnant, and she went up the stairs to make the bed, and we haven't heard 18 months later whether it was a boy or a girl, because she'd forgotten that she'd sent her upstairs to make the bed.
1: But this program wasn't without its controversy. What were some of the controversies through its run?
0: She, in the 50s, wrote a piece about one of the family members' relatives having a child who was from an Aboriginal person, and that caused enormous controversy. But she wanted to introduce the idea of the fact that there was multiracial involvement in Australia, and she pushed it as far as she could go. Other things to do with politics. She was accused by various members of parliament because she used, responses to, I'm not going to buy another farm because interest rates are too high and it's hard to get employment, hard to get employees, which was what was happening in regional Australia at the time. And the governor at the time said, this is an anti-government exercise and you can't, she shouldn't be saying those things. Well, she hadn't thought about the politics of it. She's just saying that's what they were talking about in regional Australia.
1: And it wound up in 1976. What brought it to an end?
0: She got tired after 7 million words and 5,795 episodes. She was effectively 70 novels she'd written, but I just think it was an important part, an important contribution to Australian radio that ended on this day 50 years ago.
2: Former ABC Country Hour executive producer and documentary maker Ian Doyle speaking to Cassie Huff about the Blue Hills program, which was broadcast on the ABC for the last time 50 years ago, and that anniversary was this week.

0: regarding Blue Hill, we've got a correspondent on the text line saying, by chance they've just read the book Beyond Blue Hills, written by G. Meredith, part of the series. It is an indicator of how, among many things, the writer worked particularly hard to encourage civility and tolerance, which this correspondent, of course, says is a great thing. Blue Hills wasn't a program I was familiar with, but clearly it had an impact in a lot of households right across the country. We're almost out of time on the program today. I just want to briefly recap our top story. A plant disease which affects melons and some vegetables called Monospiraskis root rot has been detected for the first time in Australia right here in the Northern Territory. It has been detected in a cucumber plant in the Darwin region and rock melon and watermelon plants in the Katherine region. They don't know where it's come from. They don't know how it got into Australia, but they do know that it has been detected in other countries such as the US, the Middle East, India, Taiwan, and Japan. And when left untreated, it can cause some pretty serious and devastating consequences for crops. But I can say that the NT authorities and the melon industry are all over it and are working very hard to figure out how best to manage it here in the Territory and prevent it from spreading further. That's all we've got time for on the program today. Thanks again for your company. If you want to learn more about this Monospiraskis root rot, you can read about it very soon on the ABC Rural website. I'm Tom Robinson. I'll be back tomorrow. Thanks for listening.
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6: Where it is 1:30. Thank you so much to Paul Serratori for looking after things over the last couple of days. I was recovering from some severe allergies, which is a new thing for me. If you are also dealing with the allergies, solidarity to you. Who knew could take so much out of you? Coming up on the show today, it is Dr. Carl Day, so get those science questions in. I am wondering, of course, based on my recent experience, what the purpose of allergies is. And I was wondering also if animals other than humans suffer from them. Presumably other mammals would if humans do, but I don't know if that's the case. I'm also wondering if they get worse in perimenopause because I have my suspicions, but I'll ask Dr. Carl those questions. If you guys do not have your own questions, I'd much rather ask your questions or put your questions to him. Get curious about the world around you. How do things work? Dr. Carl's been looking into sweat this past week as well, so he might tell you about that as well. Get in touch now. Have a chat with Miranda. Get your question on the list at 1300 057 222. Also today, do you recognise this voice?
7: I am over the moon. Honestly, getting the opportunity to work with Young Miller, it was just fantastic. And I knew the nation would love him. He's such a star.
6: It is Mel C, a.k.a. Sporty Spice. I've had a chat with her about her time working with Young Miller on The Voice. She is as delightful as he is. I'm going to share that conversation with you later on this afternoon. We also talked about what it's like being a busy working mum. She's a mum of a teenage daughter. So she's just, you know, she's probably got a few more people and a couple of extra bucks to help her in life. But if you're a busy working mum, tune in to hear how Mel C is coping. You'll also find out how she gets her arms so incredibly ripped. That's a little bit later on. And today I am rebranding Fizzer v Banger. Same game, different name. So I've got a song picked out. Actually, Miranda's picked the song again. She does a great job of this. And what I need you to do is tell me your rate of interest in the song that we're putting to the vote today. Your interest rate, if you will.

it high or is it low? Interest rates, one of the big stories of the week. So we'll apply an interest rate lens to this week's Fizzer Banger. Hopefully it all makes sense when we get to that song for you ahead. But this half hour, we are diving into the archives of record label Albert, one of Australia's longest established independent record labels. It's been home to such influential Australian acts as Billy Thorpe and the Aztecs, the Easy Beats and AC/DC. It was also the record label for the Angels. Buzz Bidstrup was, of course, their drummer and joins us again shortly to talk us through some of the most important recordings in Australian music history. As always, tell me where the music takes you and if you've got a favourite act from that record label. You'll probably know these guys. One of the acts that was first signed to Albert's but also really helped shape the sound of the label through two particularly prominent songwriters. It is the Easy Beats.

0: That is the Easy Beats. She's So Fine from 1965. The Easy Beats, one of the two big acts signed by Ted Albert in the 1960s. The Easy Beats and Billy Thorpe and the Aztecs, the other big one from the 1960s. Buzz Bidstrup is the former drummer with the Angels, also with Gangajang. And of course, the Angels were on that record label as well. Buzz, good afternoon. Welcome back to the program.
1: Hey, how you doing, Liz? Good to be back.
0: Yeah. Now, you're going to take us through the history of this influential record label, the Easy Beats, the label that the Angels were signed to. We're going to dive headfirst into that in just a moment, but I've got some breaking news to share with folks first. Are you a footy fan, Buzz? Who do you go for?
1: Well, I kind of went for Fremantle. This weekend, I think I only go for Newcastle.
0: Yeah, okay. In the AFL, yeah. Though, do you have a team?
1: I used to be a Carlton supporter way back when.
0: Yeah.
1: But when the South Sydney came to become the Swans, I kind of followed them, I guess.
0: All right. Well, none of these things are relevant to the breaking news that I want to share with everyone.
1: Fair enough.
0: It comes as no surprise, because what do you do after a three-peat? You say, that's probably enough for me. So the breaking news in AFL world is that Chris Fagan has announced his retirement from the Brisbane Lions. So there you go.
1: Well, that's not a secret. No. I think everyone knew that.
0: Yeah. Wouldn't you just? He's not young. He's not a spring chicken.
1: No, but he's done an amazing job. So hang up your boots and be very happy with what you've done.
0: Yeah, I wonder who's next in line for that job. So there you go. The news that was widely anticipated after the three-peat, Chris Fagan announcing a short time ago that he will depart the Brisbane Lions. Back to the tunes, though, Buzz. The Easy Beats, She's So Fine, Ted Albert, Albert Studios, Albert Records. Who was Ted Albert?
1: Look, he was this, I didn't get to know him really well, but I did get to know him a bit. And he was the son grandson of Jacques Albert, who started Albert's as a publishing company way back. They also used to make boomerang harmonicas. Anyone who's old like me can remember these little boomerang harmonicas, and also the boomerang songbooks that used to have all the lyrics to the current favourite songs. They were really, really fantastic little booklets, and a lot of us learnt what the real words were for a song out of those booklets. But then, they went into music publishing. They started, I think, Irving Berlin's catalogue was the first one that they signed. And from that, they started buying
0: Buzz,
1: the radio station.
0: Excuse me, sorry, yes. Buzz.
1: Yeah.
0: Do you need to pull over? I can hear.
1: I can hear the lady
0: giving you directions.
1: That's because I'm late for a rehearsal.
0: Oh, okay.
1: But that's okay. Bobby, can you turn off the little turn your volume down?
0: Okay.
1: At this point, where I have to go. I think I know where I have to go. He'll just point.
0: Okay.
1: Yeah, it's all good.
0: All right.
1: Okay.
0: Keep going. Ted Albert.
1: Yeah. So Albert's, started off, they made these songbooks and they had got into publishing, and then they started buying radio stations. And they bought quite a few radio stations. And that set up a perfect opportunity for them to start making their own music. So Ted, being the young go-getter of the family, he started producing records. He started like the one that you heard there from the Aztecs, and also the Throb.
0: Oh, the Easy Beats. That one was the Easy Beats.
1: The Easy Beats. Sorry, yeah. And so he started recording these songs. But when he got to, he started working with the Easy Beats. That's where he met George Young and Harry Vander, and they became incredibly important, because when the Easy Beats went to England, and sort of had a shot at it, they nearly got there. But when the Easy Beats kind of fell over, George and Harry stayed in England, and they did quite a lot of work. And it got to the point where Ted said to them, if you want to come home, I'll set you up in a studio. You can be my in-house producers, and we'll make music. And, of course, not only did they have a publishing company, they owned the radio stations that were going to play the music that they made. So they had it all sewn up, really. And yeah,
0: Was Ted a musician, or was he just a really savvy businessman?
1: He was a savvy businessman. I think he played a bit of piano, but he wasn't the sort of guy that, he was more of a tech guy. He was interested in how things sounded, and he was interested in the equipment that, because Albert's, when I got to Albert's in 1976, they had a beautiful Neve mixing desk, and they had MCI 24-track machines. They had all the best gear, all the best microphones, all the best recorders. So, you know, it was pretty amazing. He was a pretty forward-thinking guy, for sure.
0: Ted Albert, the man behind Albert's record label, the Easy Beats, one of the first big acts to sign to that label, but then went on to be instrumental in shaping the label's sound. You did mention Billy Thorpe and the Aztecs. You did know, I think you had to do a bit of research, but, you know, one of those great musical facts that you had on the edge of your mind, Buzz, the first song that was released from that label. It's not your favourite song, but let me play a little of Billy Thorpe and the Aztecs.
1: I got to say that we learnt this when I was 12, right? I think it was 1964 this came out. And the reason that we played it is the lyrics were really easy to remember. And you'll know when you play it.
0: Yeah. Well, it has, the same lyrics have been used by a very popular children's band as well.
1: Yeah.
0: On 105.7 ABC Darwin and across the territory, listening back to some of the music of the Albert's record label, Billy Thorpe and the Aztecs. This was the first song ever released on that record label.

0: Billy Thorpe and the Aztecs, mashed potato, yeah. Not a hard one to learn, Buzz. Does almost sound like the song that you'd write when you're like a teenager or a kid writing your first song?
1: Yeah, I think so. And I just want to point out for all of the technical people, the reverb that's on that is insane. It's really, really crazy.
0: Oh, let's keep listening. If I fade it back up, will we hear the reverb?
1: Yeah, I think so.
0: Okay, let's do
1: it's
0: it.
1: On the vocal.

0: There we go. Some reverb. Also a little bit of a like thumb pop in the cheek sound. What do we call that sound?
1: A finger pop.
0: Is that what it's actually called?
1: I think it's called a finger pop. Yeah, when you put your finger in your mouth.
0: I can't do it. I just tried to do it.
1: No, I can't do it. Every time I do it, I scratch the inside of my
0: mouth. Oh, I can't do it. I tried to do it. The finger pop. That was executed masterfully there. Billy Thorpe and the Aztecs, Mashed Potato, first one released by the Alberts record label in 1964. You picked another song from early on, The Throb, the name of the act, who I've never heard of. Tell us about these guys.
1: Oh, The Throb?
0: Yeah.
1: Okay. So they included guys that ended up in the Master's Apprentices, and also the first drummer of AC/DC was Colin Burgess. Not actually the very first, but probably the second one. So Colin was the drummer, I've gone to the wrong place. Okay, that's okay.
0: Yep. Okay.
1: Yeah. So there's a couple of members of AC/DC, members of Master's Apprentices,
0: Do I need to let you go, Buzz?
1: Let me go.
0: Do I need to let you go? Are you?
1: So that you can figure out
0: where you're going on the roads in Sydney this afternoon.
1: I do know where I'm going. Okay. I'm so sorry. I had this plan to be, you know, totally all together before I had to do this, but that's okay. So The Throb, they had Fortune Teller, which again was another song that I, my band learnt because it was such an easy song, but it was also a pretty cool recording as well.
0: All right. Well, let me chug on something from The Throb. Fortune Teller, taking us back to 1966. Buzz Bidstrup, drummer from The Angels, who were also signed to the Alberts label and navigating his way through the streets of Sydney.
1: I'm now at an industrial complex in Castle Hill.
0: Are you?
1: I'm looking for a rehearsal room.
0: Okay. Yeah, do you have a rehearsal room?
1: Well, this is a new one. We've never been to this rehearsal room. So I now know it's 17 of this big complex that we're at. And I'll tell you what it's like once we get in there.
0: Yeah, you've got rehearsal in, what, 12 minutes?
1: Ish.
0: Yeah, okay. Yeah. Well, we've got time for a couple more tracks, so sit tight.
1: Yeah, and I won't be talking.

0: It's the Throb and Fortune Teller, another one of the acts signed to the Alberts record label back in the 1960s. That is the music that Buzz Bidstrup is sharing with us this afternoon. That one does sound very familiar to me, Buzz, even if I don't know the band themselves.
1: Well, yeah, and they were like really a prototype of all of the, you know, sort of punky bands that happened, all of those bands, Louie Louie and all of that stuff. So they were really part of all of that. You know, it's pretty cool. I'm turning off the thing there. You won't get any.
0: Yeah, no, Kate, are you turning it off? You have arrived?
1: We have arrived. We're here. We're at rehearsal, but that's good.
0: Can I tell you, completely unrelated to our musical conversation, but very much front and centre of this segment today. Do you know my favourite thing about the sat-nav on your phone is when you get to the destination and it says, you have arrived?
1: And that's kind of like, that's a thing for life, isn't it?
0: Yeah, that's what I feel.
1: Yeah, absolutely. You've arrived.
0: I feel good when I arrive at my destination and I'm stepping out of the car, having had a computer tell me, you have arrived.
1: You have arrived. You don't have to think about it anymore. You're not a nobody anymore.
0: You have arrived, exactly.
1: I love the fact that it's an Australian girl that does that voice.
0: Yeah.
1: And they had a documentary about her. And you could hear the voice go, turn left on the letter. And then the camera pans across and she's sitting in the passenger seat.
0: Oh, wow. What's the doco called? Yeah.
1: Oh, well, it's all about if you Google, you know, sat-nav voices, and she's an Australian girl, and they liked the Australian voice better because they could understand it better than an English voice and better than an American voice.
0: Interesting. Yeah. People usually have a hard time understanding the Australian accent.
1: You know, wait until you get someone from Adelaide, you know, and in big trouble.
0: Buzz Bidstrup, drummer with the Angels. They were signed to the Alberts record label and we're exploring some of the music and the impact of Alberts and Ted Albert. Zoom forward a bit for us. We've been in the 1960s. What's Ted's connection to Baz Luhrmann, Buzz?
1: Well, he was always very into, Alberts were publishers. So what they were always trying to find ways to use the music that they published for other things. So they had Lovers in the Air, that big song from John Paul Young. And I think when he got the script for that, I believe, and just said, we're going to make this film. And at the time, the board of Alberts said, no, we make music. And he said, well, now we're going to make films. And it was a way, obviously, to use some of their music, but I think it was something that he always wanted to do anyway, to be involved in the film business.
0: And so he was the driving force behind taking that from a stage play into a film. Is that right?
1: Good question. I'm not sure. Was it a stage play first?
0: Yeah. Well, look, this is what Wikipedia told me when I looked it up half an hour ago.
1: Well, yeah, and he would have bought the rights for it, and would have bought the rights for the script, for sure.

0: Because he was a forward-thinking guy, so he would have done that.
1: Buzz Bedstrip on 105.7 ABC Darwin and across the territory. Tell us where the music takes you. I do have another track from the Easy Beats to play, but of course, Buzz, this was your record label with the Angels. You talked a bit about the equipment that they had in the studio, but who did you bump into when you were recording in that studio? Was it just rock legends constantly coming and going?
0: Well, you know, you got to think of it. So I walk in there in 1976, and the first person I run into is Bon Scott. And the person that I had seen about 3 months earlier when I was living in London was Bon Scott. And I had met him at the Red Cow when AC/DC did their first gig there. In fact, in my book, I explain how he basically convinced me to come back to Australia. And that was the reason. But yeah, Bon Scott, AC/DC were recording there. John Paul Young was recording there. And as it went forward, then a year later, Rose Tattoo were recording there. So you just run into this whole mash of heavy rock, which was a great little melting pot for everybody. And we shared the same producers and we shared the same engineers. And that's why that Albert sound became really, really recognisable, because everybody was trying to get the same kind of sound, and you could only get it from Albert's because of the studio. It wasn't a big studio. It wasn't flash necessarily. They had great equipment and it was well sound treated. So it just sounded incredibly good. The main room that most of that AC/DC stuff and all of the Angels rhythm tracks and Rose Tattoo were recorded in was just basically a rectangular thing that had hard walls which you could put some curtains around. But basically it was just a rectangular room. And to see AC/DC in full flight with all of their gear playing in one room, which is what we did with the Angels as well. We just all played in one room, and then they overdubbed the vocals and the lead guitar later. But to see them in full flight with Angus going, you know, jumping up and down on amplifiers and spinning around on his back while he's recording, because that's how he was. That's how he played. It was pretty special.
1: Wow, you have hung out with some cool dudes, Buzz. I would class you as one of them. Hey, it's 2:05. We've got to go and you've got to get to rehearsal, but I've got to give you the Fizzer Banger duties today. It's had a rebrand just this week, so I'm gauging your rate of interest in today's track, your interest rate, if you will. So listen up.

0: The band is Deep Blue something from 1994. The song is Breakfast at Tiffany's. Is your interest rate high or low on this one, Buzz?
1: My interest rate is medium to getting a little bit high because it sounds like something that might have been recorded in the 60s.
0: Yeah, okay.
1: So they obviously did a lot of work to make that song sound like a cross between the Hollies, the Beatles, and a few of those other kind of, Liverpool acts and Manchester acts. So, yes, I can dig it. I think I'd get pretty sick of it. I do remember when it was on the air. And
0: oh, they flogged it, didn't they?
1: They did flog it, so I got to the point where I hated it. But hearing it now, it gives me interest because of the fact that it sounds a bit 60s. Okay. We've been talking about the Alberts and all of that.
0: All right, so your interest rates are not at 15-year record highs of 4.6%, but maybe somewhere around 3.5.
1: It'll never get up to what it was in the 80s.
0: Oh, okay, let's not start with that one.
1: Let's not start with that old
0: okay,
1: one.
0: Boomer.
1: The old baby boomer's coming out with the bloody high interest rates.
0: Buzz, you get off to rehearsals.
1: Yes. He's just arrived.
0: So you have arrived. He has arrived.
1: He has arrived, but I haven't set up a drum.
0: We've all arrived. I've got to go. You got to go. It's
1: okay,
0: 2 minutes to two. We'll talk to you in a couple of weeks. Some easy beats to get us up to the news at two.

0: It's the Easy Beats. She's So Fine on 105.7 ABC Darwin and across the territory. Where does the music of the Easy Beats take you? You can let me know. Also, let me know your interest rates on this week's Fizzer V Banger. 4.6%, is it at 15-year record highs or is it much lower than that? Text in. It is the song that we're putting to the Fizzer Banger test. Breakfast at Tiffany. Some votes coming through already. I'll share those after the news.
1: Everything Darwin.
2: He was there and he was taking care of it with the fires last night as well.
1: Everything Darwin.
0: Bushfires NT. 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
4: Good afternoon, Rio Davis with ABC News. The leaders of Israel and India have hailed an Indian pilot as a hero after he was stabbed by his co-pilot during an apparent attempt to crash a Fly Dubai flight to Tel Aviv. The Indian Prime Minister, Narendra Modi, says Captain Schmidt Maksha had shown immense courage and helped save hundreds of lives after he managed to unlock the cockpit door while injured, enabling passengers to intervene in the attempted hijacking. Israeli Prime Minister Benjamin Netanyahu has told Fox News the pilot and one Israeli passenger in particular who subdued the attacker are heroes.
5: I met this guy. He's an incredible hero. Look at what he did under impossible circumstances. When a plane is nosediving, this young man just acts with incredible heroism and saves the day, along with the Indian pilot who was there and the others who came to help.
4: The federal opposition leader has welcomed a Labor Premier's apparent criticism of the federal government's spending. The New South Wales Premier Chris Minns yesterday said all governments need to be careful with public money and to take demand out of the economy. His comments followed interest rates reaching a 15-year high, sparking a political fight over government spending. Angus Taylor says he's glad a Labor Premier is calling out his federal counterparts.
6: He knows and we know, and Australians are increasingly aware of the fact that this government spending has been driving up inflation and interest rates. He has called out the failures of this Treasurer and the failures of this Prime Minister, and so he should have. Another Labor Premier should do the same.
4: The Veterans Affairs Minister has played down the government's decision to scrap a controversial healthcare cap after a backlash from veterans groups. The government last month bowed to pressure and dumped plans to impose an annual $5,000 cap on allied health services for veterans. The plan, announced in May, would have saved the budget around $750 million over 3 years. Matt Keogh says the decision to backtrack shows Labor listens to feedback.
7: I think what's really important with all government policy, whether it's in the veterans portfolio or in other areas, is that when government comes forward with ideas around how can it implement reform like recommendations from the Royal Commission or in other areas, that you commit to engaging with the relevant sectors, you consult, you listen and you respond. And that's exactly what we did.
4: A researcher says climate change is reducing how residents in a remote Aboriginal community of the Northern Territory access healthcare. Victoria Ellis explains.
8: In summer, temperatures in Kintore, 500 kilometres west of Alice Springs, regularly soar past 40 degrees. But the frequency and intensity of hot days are set to increase due to climate change. The Menzies School of Health Research

0: Research is working with the Pintupi Homelands Health Service to assess how climate change will impact the health of residents. One of the researchers is Dr. Supriya Matthew.
1: When it's really hot, people tend not to go outside. People tend to delay utilization of clinics.
0: The research project will also investigate the impacts of intense heat on mental health.
2: The annual Darwin Luxa Festival has launched with an event on the city's waterfront this morning. More than 100 venues are participating in the event, serving up Luxa-flavoured dishes from mud crabs to cheesecake. The festival has taken place in October since 2019, and head chef at restaurant Salted Egg, Mark Langat, says Luxa has become a part of Darwin's identity.
3: People in Darwin, they really put so much effort on the laksa, which is they can be so creative on how to fusion the laksa into any types of dish, either main course, small plate or dessert.
2: And in the AFL, Brisbane Lions coach Chris Fagan has announced his retirement after a decade at the helm. The 65-year-old took charge in 2016 and leaves as one of the most successful coaches of the modern era, fresh from an historic third straight premiership. Fagan transformed the Lions from wooden spooners into an AFL powerhouse. It's understood he informed players this afternoon ahead of the club's Best and Fairest Awards tonight. He's expected to front the media shortly. In today's weather, there's a slight to medium chance of showers north of Elliott, increasing to a medium to high chance over the northern top end. A slight to medium chance of showers and gusty thunderstorms in the Lassiter, southwest Simpson and southern Tanami districts, increasing to a high chance in the southwest Lassiter. The chance of damaging wind gusts, large hail and heavy rainfall in thunderstorms in the far southwest Lassiter district as well. That's the latest in ABC News.
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6: Just gone 2:05. Dr. Carl's along in just over half an hour. I've got some questions for him, but always prefer to ask your questions. Although maybe you've got questions about allergies as well. Do animals other than humans suffer from allergies? Presumably other mammals do, but I don't know if they do. I'm going to ask Dr. Carl. And do allergies get worse in perimenopause? Because I have my suspicions. Give us a bell if you've got a question for Dr. Carl. 1-300-057-222. Also ahead this afternoon, you might have grown up with her as Sporty Spice, but for Territorians, Mel C, she is more recently a judge on The Voice, where she coached and mentored Palmerston's own Young Miller to victory. She'll be with us next hour. And you are rating your interest in a song today. It's Fizz V Banger, just with a rebrand this week. The song that you are rating your interest in is this.

0: So normally you'd vote fizzer or banger, and you can do that if that's what makes sense to you. But otherwise, you can rate your interest today. What are your interest rates? In breakfast at Tiffany's by a band whose name I always forget, but fortunately David Garnham seems to always know.
1: I don't know why. Deep Blue something.
0: You really do.
1: Yeah, actually, I know why. It's because I didn't buy this, but it fell into my collection somehow. I
0: Fake
1: had
0: news.
1: The CD single for this horrible song.
0: Your interest rates are at zero.
1: I wish that Deep Blue Something's track was tied in with the cash rate and the inflation figures. That's what I wish it would be, because it should be at 0.0.
0: Yeah, okay. Deb's gone minus 47 million percent. So Deb's even less of a fan. Max, you got some thoughts on Deep Blue? I want to say Deep Blue Sea.
1: Deep Blue Something.
0: Deep Blue Something. Breakfast at Tiffany's, are your interest rates high or low in this song?
2: I'm going to say high-ish.
0: High-ish. Oh. So maybe not at 15-year record highs of 4.6%, but maybe 4%.
2: Yeah.
0: I'll put you down for 4% for that one. All right. Max is here with some breaking news in sport. News that was sort of widely expected, I think.
2: Well,
0: was it?
2: Chris Fagan, the Brisbane Lions

0: coach, he's decided to finish up. He had 1 year remaining on his contract. He's obviously won 3 premierships in a row, and he had a year remaining, but he's decided that he wants to finish his career on a high.
1: Yeah.
0: So he's had an amazing journey. He's a coach that's never, ever actually played at the elite level. So for him to coach and do so well is amazing.
1: How far did he go as a player? Do you know? What was the peak of his playing career?
0: Yeah, well, he played, he was born in Tasmania. He played regional and state league footy over there. He tried out at Essendon in the VFL side as a younger player, but he wasn't retained. And then, yeah, remarkably, he's gone on and look what he's done now. And, yeah, he's decided to finish on a high. So he's such a sweetheart, Chris Fagan, the way he speaks to his players.
1: He's like granddad. He's just the granddad of the AFL, isn't he?
2: Absolutely. I actually must admit, watching it, I'm like, he's totally going to call it. He's going to retire. But I'm like, he is such a classy man. I bet you he's going to give it a couple of days so he doesn't take attention away from the players.
0: Spot on there. He's just a sweetheart.
1: You picked it, David Garnham. Who's in the wings? Who will they be looking at for a new coach?
0: It opens the door, yeah, because there's been a few coaches trying to get a few spots. Nathan Buckley comes to mind.
1: Hey, Territorian.
0: Yeah.
2: But I think all the other theory was is I think they've done so well with Chris Fagan being not an AFL player, they might actually keep it within the club because I think the footy head of operations there, is it Daly there? I think he's Danny Daly. He might take it over, but that's probably a bit of a smoky.
0: Well, that's what happens with Fagan. He was at the club. He wasn't in that coaching role and he asked, hang on a second, you're asking me about this job, but what about senior coaching? No one's there for it. Do you want me to do it? And Brisbane said, yeah, you can have it. So you're right, Dave. They might just say, hey, you out the back that's cleaning the boots, maybe you can come coach.
1: I don't know if that's the level that they'll go to, but that's the big news in AFL today. Probably not a huge surprise after a three-peat. Where do you go from there? It's when my love for the Hawks kind of waned after the three-peat years ago. See, it's coming back now. It's faded somewhat.
2: So you know how Fagan did the classy move of, not making it about himself around the three-peat. I think bringing Hawthorne into this discussion, Lizzie T.
1: I've made it all about me. Max Satsoglu from Territory Grandstand and the Territory Huddle with your first show last night and NTFL season starting this weekend. Have you got a game with the club yet, Max?
0: Oh, I'm trying to get a spot, but no one wants me, Liz.
1: No one wants you.
0: No one wants a lazy player that only tries to kick goals.
1: What's your description? You're a small forward pocket.
0: Yeah, and bench as well. Oh. So they're my two positions.
1: Bench warmer.
0: Yeah.
1: I've got to pick my NTFL team after 18 years in the Territory and I still haven't committed. Do you know what plan I've come up with? So I'm down to 2.
0: Yeah.
1: I've narrowed it down. Have you got an NTFL team, DG?
2: I've always been a happy fan, not with a huge amount of allegiance. I feel obliged to go Wanderers because, of course, Braden McLean, presenter of Territory Grandstand. So I think I'm a Wanderers man, yeah?
1: I've always had a very warm place in my heart for the Wanderers, and I don't know why that is. Maybe just because their club president, Jerome Cabillo, used to do What's for Tea with me on the drive show, and that may be where my warmth and fondness has come from. I have a family member playing junior football for Banks, so now there's a reason that they're joining the Premier League this season to get behind Banks. I haven't picked a team.
0: Do you know what
1: my plan is?
0: Oh, yeah, yes.
1: Do you know what my plan is, Dave?
2: Are you going to ask Poppy?
1: Hoppy. Hoppy doesn't know this yet.
2: Okay.
1: So, Malcolm, if you're listening, Hoppy will be on the show tomorrow predicting the NRL Grand Final for us. And as a secondary duty, we'll also be picking an NTFL team for me to support for the rest of the season.
0: Wow. Yeah. That's huge.
1: Yeah.
3: That's huge.
2: That's good.
1: Max, thank you. David Garnham's going to be with you from 4 across the top end for your drive home. What have you got for us today?
2: Well, we've been talking about money. If you're listening to Mornings with Lara Stimson, you were asked to see if you could become a member of the, what was it? It was about saving money. What is it?
1: I want to say tight ass, but she didn't call it that.
2: It was something else.
1: Cheapskate
2: Club. That's it. On Drive, we're going to ask you what makes you a member of the Big Spender Society. What you don't worry about what those numbers on the screen are. You're going to spend it anyway. It's in the context of

0: one.
1: I don't think I do. Like, I've racked my brain for it and I don't know what it is. I get a haircut every 6 months and I'm reviewing even that at this point.
0: I am impressed.
1: Because he looks crisis.
0: Well, you're doing your bit to keep inflation down.
1: Really, inflation is not my fault. That is for sure. David Garner with you for the drive home from 4 o'clock this afternoon here in the Top End on 105.7 ABC Darwin. Liz Travaskis with you. Your interest rates, please, in the song that's up for the vote today. Deep Blue Something, Breakfast at Tiffany's. 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You can call on 1300 057 222. It's 2:15.
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1: And coming up next, a new Australian play, 20 years in the making, described as a trip back home to the Gulf that summons demons to congregate in one place. Is Magenta strong enough to handle the truth? There are a couple of incredible powerhouse women behind this performance. You're going to meet them in the studio very shortly. Meantime, interest rates. In the song Breakfast at Tiffany's, Devin the Do says her interest rates are -479 million%. Lee in the Alice, interest rate is high. And Adam in Krakow? Are you in Poland, Adam? Is that where Krakow? Krakow? Krakow. Where are you, Adam? Says, not my taste, but it is still an absolute banger. Thank you, Adam. You can vote fizzer or banger if my interest rates flip on this game isn't quite working for you today. Or let me know. Are your interest rates at 4.6%, record high in 15 years, or are your interest rates at zero or even in the negative, like Deb's? 1300 057 222. This is Paul Kelly, 16 past 2 across the territory. Liz Travaskis with you this Thursday, Arvo.

0: It's Paul Kelly and Careless on 105.7 ABC Darwin and across the territory. Liz Travaskis with you with a very promising message through from Malcolm in Barunga, who has texted to say, Hoppy, this is the three-legged camp dog from Barunga who correctly picked the winner of the AFL Grand Final not once but twice. Hoppy will be back tomorrow to pick the winner of the NRL Grand Final for us, of course, the big dance between the Roosters and Newcastle Knights. Hoppy has a second task tomorrow, which is picking my NTFL team, because after two decades here, I still don't have one. So Hoppy is apparently on board with the plan and licking his chops, because it means he gets an extra feed on Friday now. So that is some fun that we will be having together on the show tomorrow afternoon. Dr. Carl's along shortly as well. Give us a call if you've got a question for him. 1-300-057-222.
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0: And a very powerful production is about to grace the stage of Brownsmart Theatre in Darwin. It's called Seven Deadly Gins, and this is a world debut. But the play has been more than 20 years in the making for writer and actor Yvette Walker. Yvette is here somewhere. I think she just ran away to get some water. But she is here today with her co-directors and one of her stars, co-director Shari Siebens, who you might know from the TV show that I just described as the Snappy Crocodile Show, Deadlock, the latest season filmed here in the Territory. Ursula Jovich is a part of the show as well. With a list of credits that I wouldn't even be able to make it through Ursula, but also in Deadlock recently, and will be on stage for Seven Deadly Gins and Yvette wandering back to the microphone as she, what did you do, disappear for? You had to get yourself a little sip of water, did you?
2: Yes, I did.
0: Jump down. Hello,
2: yes.
0: Yvette.
2: Hi. Hi, Liz.
0: I looked up and went, where did Yvette go?
2: Where'd she go?
0: She's the one who wrote the play. Welcome. Thank you for coming in this
2: Thank
0: afternoon.
2: Thank you so much for having us.
0: This is a story a long time in the making.
2: Yes.
0: Can you tell us about what the experience over the past 20 years has been from coming up with this story and getting very close to putting it on for the first time next week at Brownsmart?
2: It's incredibly surreal. It's an emotional roller coaster, and partly because it is it's autobiographical, although I have used creative license to explore and shift some things within my own personal narrative. So it's I'm just pinching myself. This morning. Inside the theatre, laying behind a black curtain, stage curtain, and I can hear the cast upstairs doing line runs and giggling. I can hear the directors beside me having a conversation about lighting and other things, and I'm hearing my words come out of these brilliant performers' mouths. And it's really such an incredible experience.
0: Yeah, what a thing to see words that you have written and a story that you have shaped from your own experience, but from your imagination as well.
2: Yes.
0: To materialise.
2: Yes.
0: Before you.
2: Yeah.
0: Tell us the story, though, of Magenta and what this story is about.
2: Essentially, this story is about, so Magenta is at a place in her life where she needs to reconcile some things from her past. Her mother is dying from cancer, and they have not seen each other in a very long time. And Magenta has sort of left behind her old life and isolated herself on the other side of the country. But she has to come all the way back to the Gulf to do what she needs to do in order to move on in her life with a future with a lovely partner that she has. And yeah.
0: And is the Gulf country your country, Yvette?
2: Yeah. So I was born in Cloncurry. So, I'm a Murray from Cloncurry.
0: Makes it easy to remember.
2: Yeah. So the play takes place in Cloncurry. And that's desert country. It's very hot there. But it's so wonderful to be doing this in the Northern Territory. And I always had a feeling over the years, a lot of people in, you know, the arts, we always get a bit of a sense and a feeling of, you know, this work's happening because of its time is now, or it had to be these people. And I sincerely feel that with our team and this time and place right now. The entire cast, crew, directors, designers, everyone is from the Northern Territory except for two people, one actor and the costume designer. So really, really proud of that as well. And getting to work with these incredible practitioners, you know, Shari Sebbins and Ursula Jovic are two of the best, not just from the NT, but at that national level.
0: In the world.
2: Yeah.
0: Two of the best
2: That's
0: in the world.
2: That's right. Exactly. Yeah. Very, very lucky to have their deadliness and their wisdom and their talent and their passion. It's a dream come true.
0: Yvette, I just had to do some backwards maths. If this has been 20 years in the making, you're not an old lady. How long has this been fermenting for you?
2: Oh, well, I came up with the title in actually 1994 when I was 14 years old.
0: And the title is something, it's a title that I wouldn't usually feel comfortable saying, but it's the title of your play.
2: Yes, it is.
0: Seven Deadly Gins.
2: Correct.
0: And did you have an idea about what that meant when you came up with the title for it back as a 14-year-old?
2: Well, I was always really creative and coming up with ideas for shows or like TV series or movies or things like that. And originally I dreamt about it being a TV series. So and then I didn't start actually writing it until I was going to ACPA in Brisbane, which is the Aboriginal Centre for Performing Arts, and I was majoring in acting. And back then there wasn't a lot of colourblind casting going on, which is really frustrating and incredibly limiting to black and brown artists. And I was like, you know what, I'm going to start writing Seven Deadly Gins.
0: What do you mean colourblind casting?
2: So
0: you would have had to get a role as an Indigenous person to get a role.
2: Yeah. I would
0: You
2: not
0: couldn't
2: just be...
0: get the role of the,
2: no.
0: the teenager.
2: Exactly. Yeah, that's right. So, and I thought it was incredibly unfair. And there also just was not enough shows around for the wonderful talent that we have in this country. So I started writing Seven Deadly Gins because, of course, it employs seven Indigenous women.
0: which is awesome. What a great way to make that happen.
2: Yeah. And I wrote all the roles to be really, and all the characters to be really meaty and complex and layered and a bit broken, a bit psycho, but beautiful and endearing and loving, so that all of the actors could actually sink their teeth into something that they might not otherwise be able to.
0: Yeah. Well, this lady right here sitting next to you, Ursula Jovic, I don't think I've seen you in anything where your teeth are not sunk in incredibly hard, Ursula. I don't
2: Very
0: think
2: fortunate.
0: You have any other way of performing. And during the song, I was just saying all of the things that I've seen you in that have stayed with me, including just particular scenes in Total Control, where you were acting alongside another brilliant Darwin actor, Rob Collins. In Deadlock, you're in the TV show recently, there was a play on it, the Entertainment Centre.

0: around about a decade ago that was absolutely gut-wrenching. You don't even remember what it is, but I do. So you're an absolute powerhouse who delivers memorable performances.
1: Introduce
0: us to the character in Yvette's play that you're sinking your teeth into.
1: Oh, God. My character's name is Moselle. So named after the drink. And I think that kind of pretty much sums her up in a sense of, you know, she's calculated. Mm. She's, I don't know how much I can give away of this.
2: I know, we're trying to speak around a spoiler.
1: I mean, I can speak about, you know, what her parts of her past is. You know, she's had a tough life. She's been in prison and is now a minister. But, yeah, very good friends with Magenta, and that's what, you know, these women are, you know, very close to Magenta, and we're here for her during this particular time of her coming back home and, you know, having to say goodbye to her mum.
0: This is, I believe, the first, all Indigenous female ensemble play in Australia? Is that
3: right? No, it's the largest ensemble of Aboriginal women in a theatre production in Australian history.
0: Yeah. And so what's that like as a group of women, Shari, to be together telling these stories and acting these stories out?
2: Yeah, it's amazing. It's it's like, you know, we're certainly not the first, but we are the largest. And, you know, the nature of the work being semi-autobiographical, it's the nature of most new Aboriginal theatre works in the country is that the writer is always writing from a place of real personal lived experience. And so you bring all that into the room. I guess, like, the shortcut is making Aboriginal theatre is very different to making non-Aboriginal theatre, because white actors get to come in or non-Indigenous actors get to come in and play a character and leave all their life at the door. But we walk into the room black. We walk out of the room black. The world is still – Australia is still Australia. It's still doing what it's doing. It's particularly up here. And it's – so you are – it's just my favourite form of theatre making because – you have a shorthand with all your actors. You all understand. We all kind of connect on some level as sister girls, as eight Aboriginal women in the room, if I'm including myself as director, and we all bring our own lived experience. We have an understanding of each other's lives. We have a shortcut with each other. And it often means, like, the darker the material is, the more fun you have around it, because you're like, yeah, if we go too deep, we're going to break. And if we don't laugh, we'll friggin' cry and we won't stop. And so actually, you know, when it gets really heavy, it can sound really heavy and serious, but the process for me is full of so much joy. But it's the best thing. The best thing. I had a moment the other day just watching blocking come together, like just watching actors physically move into a moment on stage. And I was like, I just started crying because I was like, there's seven Aboriginal women on stage and I haven't seen that in my life. And they are all so incredibly talented. And like Yvette said, the fact that we've been able to have, you know, 98% local talent is insane, and it makes me angry because of all the beautiful skill and storytelling that the rest of Australia is missing out on, because they don't often see the worth of Indigenous actors. But here we are getting to allow these women to sink their teeth into these great characters, push themselves and get to play versions of themselves that they never, you know, oftentimes we're relegated to strong matriarch or noble savage kind of, you know, like staring off into the distance, warrior and all this stuff. But this is a room full of, like, mad women and loving women and women with complex history and lives and sisters. And it's just really beautiful.
0: The experience for you all sounds like it has been a very powerful and important one. What's the experience that the audience is going to have, Shari?
2: Oh, look, one of my favourite playwrights, who is a black American playwright, Brandon Jacobs Jenkins, says he wants audiences to walk out of his plays and go, what the hell just happened to me? And that's what I think people will do with this. Mm-hmm. I do think there's an element of element of, like, sort of prompting people into wanting to take action in some small way and reminding ourselves that we are all responsible to each other in

0: society that if you don't care about that Aboriginal woman on the street, then you don't care about any woman in the world. And what are you going to do with that feeling? And I think especially in Darwin, sadly, we are desensitized and we shut things off and we blame other people. You know, we blame we blame people themselves instead of systems and structures. Sorry, I'm going on a rant. but that's, you know, it's part of it. It's also really funny. Come and watch it. but yeah, I want people to kind of go, what the hell just happened to me? What is my worldview? What role do I play in this story? And people are going to see themselves in, there's seven women on stage. Non-Indigenous people are going to see themselves represented. There's this myth that if you're watching an Indigenous story, it's just Indigenous people. But everyone, we are all human. We all see ourselves in each other. And I want people to have that experience and then want to do something about it.
1: Shari, rant away. no problem at all with that rant. Shari Stevens, who is...
0: Seven's Deadly Gins. No, get me.
2: You got the seven in your head now.
1: That's an easy way to remember it. Shari Sevens, Seven Deadly Gins, has its world premiere next week. The preview screening on Tuesday, the 6th of October. It opens the following night and then runs until October 17 at Brownsmart Theatre. Written by Yvette Walker, co-directed by Shari Sevens, and starring, amongst others, Ursula Jovich. Thank you all so much for coming in this afternoon.
0: You.
1: I can't wait to see it.
0: Yay.
2: Thank you so much, Liz.
0: Yeah.
1: It's 25 to 3. Dr. Carl is along very shortly. Get your science questions through on 1300 057 222. He'll be with us after Black Rock Band. This is Family.

That's Black Rock Band with Family on 105.7 ABC Darwin and across the territory 21.23. Dr. Carl is standing by, so get your science questions through 1300 057 222. You are also, look, I don't know how I'm tallying these up, but I'm just probably going to have to go on vibes today. But Fizzer V Bangers had a rebrand. What I'm measuring today is your interest rate in this pretty much one-hit wonder from 1994.

0: you want to hear that in full, don't you? If you do, your interest rate is high, possibly at record levels, possibly at 4.6%. But if that's making it too complicated, you can just vote. Fizzer V Banger. Lee in the Alice has gone, interest rate is high in that song. Deb says it's minus 479 million percent, which only gets you one vote, Deb, but it's a very certain vote. That one is. And Adam in Krakow, which is not in Poland, but somewhere in Queensland, says not my taste, but it's still an absolute banger. And Buzz Bidstra said earlier that he quite likes it because what's happening with that song is that they're trying to infuse it with all these sounds of the 60s. And he reeled off a bunch of artists, can't remember who, but the Hollies amongst them and a few others. And as soon as he was saying that, I could really hear it in that track. So some interesting 60s and 70s influences in Breakfast at Tiffany's. Is it a fizzer or a banger? And you can describe your feelings based on your rate of interest, your interest rates, if you will. And if you give it 4.6%, I'm going to take that to mean your interest rate is high and that it's a banger. I think I've made this too complicated today. I just wanted to somehow talk about interest rates with you. But play along if you would like. Text in your vote 0487991057.
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0: Dr. Carl, were you following along at all with what I was trying to do there?
2: Yeah, it was complicated, but I do admire your desire to have the most fair and mathematically correct system as opposed to flipping a coin.
0: Okay. I don't know if it's even that, but we're giving it a crack. Do you know that song? Would you have a? Would you vote fizzer or banger for that one?
2: I'd put it around the 50%. I enjoyed it. It was okay in the background. Wouldn't go out of my way for it.
0: Okay.
2: But it was okay. It was fine.
0: Yeah. Okay. Neither. So I won't count your vote, I don't think. A little bit too neutral. Dr. Carl, we've had a question from someone who can't join us for a chat, but Dr. Clueless, they've called themselves on the text. The question is, I can't wrap my head around how the blood gets poisoned, as in sepsis. How does it happen and what happens to the blood? Asks Dr. Clueless.
2: It's complicated. And when I started studying inflammation as a medical student, I thought, oh, well, this will be all over in 10 minutes. And after about a month, I came out blinking in the light thinking, I know nothing about inflammation. So one way to think about your circulation, the 50,000 kilometres of blood vessels, is like a bunch of roads. And in sepsis, and we'll get to that in a minute, they behave differently. Some of them expand and get bigger. Some get blocked by tiny clots, and some become leaky. Okay, that's the background to it. So now we'll do another example. Think about your immune system like a fire brigade. So there's a fire, they come along, they put it out, they go away, the response is over. But in sepsis, you have the big fire happening, and then the fire brigade come along, and they're not effective. And it keeps on going. And then something called inflammation comes into action, and it keeps on going, and accidentally, it causes damage to organs and blood vessels. Now, you'll see a lot about inflammation on various YouTube influencers, and they're mostly speaking gibberish, because they don't understand it, because it takes a long time to understand it. So when the blood vessels become leaky during severe inflammation, that means that fluids and proteins move out of the bloodstream into the surrounding tissues. And so it's kind of like a garden hose with lots of tiny holes, but you don't have a lot of stuff circulating.

0: getting in your blood vessels. And then you can also have, as another part of inflammation, that some blood vessels will open up so they're leaky and open, and suddenly the blood pressure drops dramatically. So one part of it is sepsis, where you've got this ongoing infection, and the, I forgot to mention that, which can be a bacteria, or a fungus, or a virus, is that it sets this process off, and along the way, sets off this inflammation, which is good for a little while, but not for a long while. You know, so it lasts for a long while, and so your blood pressure can suddenly drop. Then your clotting system can go two ways, where you're both clotting like crazy, and the good thing about clotting is it stops bleeding, but you're also bleeding. So you can have, as a result of your immune system kicking into action, microscopic clots form everywhere, and you use up all the chemicals needed to set off clotting, but you've got these clots, but because you've used up all the chemicals and cells that do the clotting, you can then become prone to bleeding internally. So you've got both got clots in your blood, and you've got blood leaking out of the blood vessels, which normally the clots would block, but they've all been used up as little clots and not where the holes are. And this is called DIC, I remember this one, disseminated intravascular coagulation. That's really bad. So you've got clotting and bleeding in the same person, and then because you've got low blood pressure and the blood's leaking out all over the place internally, you're not getting delivery of oxygen, so the blood pressure drops. And so you end up getting really sick, and you can go from a mild infection to, wait for it, multi-organ failure really quickly. So once you get a little bit of sepsis, you get really suspicious and you jump on it. So once you've got a bit of a low blood pressure in the patient, they've got a bit of a fever, but their blood pressure is low instead of high, and they're not thinking clearly, and they're breathing fast, and they're not making much urine, whoa, you take that very seriously.
1: Well, I think I followed along there, Dr. Carl. I hope Dr. Clueless is less clueless now with that explanation of sepsis. Can you? Is there anything you can do to prevent sepsis?
0: Not get infected, which is ridiculously hard because bacteria and germs and stuff around. Oh, yeah, you can get vaccinated. Vaccinations are good. So
1: you can get vaccinated against sepsis.
0: You can get vaccinated against the bacteria and viruses that can cause sepsis.
1: So what are the main culprits that would cause it?
0: In most cases, I'm thinking of hepatitis can set off a bit of a sepsis. Okay, I'm just going to back off there. What I am saying, want to say is get all your vaccinations, but most of the vaccinations will not protect you against sepsis.
1: Okay.
0: But there are, like hepatitis is something you should get vaccinated against, especially in young children when they're born early. And I just get all the vaccines I can.
1: Okay,
0: I went on an incorrect pathway. I take that back, but I still recommend you should get vaccinated.
1: All right. This might keep us in a similar space in the body. And give us a call if you've got a question for Dr. Carl, 1-300-057-222. I'm curious about allergies. I've just had a few days off work after having quite a severe crash, after having had an allergic/anaphylactic episode on the weekend.
0: What?
1: Well, like I've just had it's taken me quite a few days to recover from being quite unwell with.
0: You had anaphylaxis.
1: Well, let's call it severe allergies to just talk about the allergy side of it. My question is, because I won't get you to diagnose my health issues, but do animals other than humans suffer from allergies?
0: Oh, yes.
1: Okay. Who else suffers from allergies?
0: I reckon we need a vet, and the vet would be able to tell us which animals are most prone to them. But from my knowledge of having spoken to vets, is that the things that humans get, vets get also. And in times of war, we need a lot of doctors. Vets can transfer across really easily. Did you have to get adrenaline?
1: Let's park Maya.
0: Park
1: my allergy conversation for another day.
0: Anna,
1: just make me think about. Just make me think about allergies.
0: Yeah. So Anna is a Greek root meaning wrong, ANA, and phylaxis means to guard. So your body is guarding wrongly, and it's doing things that it shouldn't be doing. It's misguided. It thinks it's doing the right thing. It's not. Wow. Oh my God. I'm so glad you're well. Okay.
1: Yeah.
0: Next.
1: Well, what happened? Yeah. And the interesting thing was, recovered quite well from the reaction, but then 2 days later, I've had to sleep for 2 days to get over it.
0: Oh, man, you're so lucky that that happened. Sleep is such a good thing, and it's such a wonderful thing when it happens. And you think, at last, I'm on the right pathway. Oh, my God, that's good.
1: Yeah, sleep is so good for us, isn't it? And we often neglect it. And it's like when you are sick, your body demands it of you, doesn't it? Like you actually need sleep to get to recover from illness.
0: Oh, yeah. Like I had a flu vaccination earlier this year, and then I came down with a terrible case of the flu, and my memory is that I came home with a bunch of flowers for my wife, and then I said, honey, I don't think I can put them in a vase. I think I have to go and lie down. And I went upstairs and lay on a bed, and I was gone for the next 6 hours. I just fell unconscious. And I had the worst case of flu, and then my wife had it as well. And we were having temperatures up to 39.6. Thank God we had the vaccination. Otherwise, it would have been so much worse. But the sheer inability to stop the sleep and the power, it just came upon me, and I wasn't waking. I was just gone. I was out of there, man.
1: So we know why we need sleep on a daily basis, but why do we, like, what? How does sleeping help your body recover from illness? What's happening there?
0: Oh, my God. That's another 3 weeks of study. I love that question. I definitely don't know, and I'm going to find out. That is so good. Wow.
1: Okay. All right. We'll park that one for next time.
0: Yeah.
1: 1-300-057-222 if you've got a question for Dr. Carl. Paul's written in, said, sorry, I can't jump on to talk, but I really want to know how they store electricity in underground lakes. Does that mean anything to you? Yeah, is that a thing?
0: Yes and no. You can store energy in underground lakes, but not actually electricity. The only place you can store electricity is capacitors or batteries. So they do a kind of a trick where they, when there's excess electricity available, and it's really cheap, they pump water uphill. And then they've got a little lake in them at altitude, and lakes are expensive to build. And then if, like in much of Australia, they've got underground mines, they can then let it run downhill, make it turn the blades of a turbine, and they store it underground so they don't have to build two lakes. And that's the most common way of using an underground lake to store electricity. They're actually storing the gravitational energy of the water first when they put it higher up, and then when they take it to a lower altitude, it gives up its gravitational energy and turns into electricity, and they need electricity to take it from underground back up again. I think that's what you mean. I'm guessing you probably can't talk to us because you've got something happening at work.
1: No, it's all the secret people who have their earpiece in at work, unbeknownst to the boss, and they're texting in. They can't take the call. That's how dedicated they are. I hope that answers that question. I had a follow-up question. Dr. Carl, where are all of these underground lakes? Where are they? Where is this happening?
0: Oh, we've got so many mines in Australia. We've been doing underground mining. So I'm guessing there's not too much in the Northern Territory, because I'm guessing it would be more open cut. Is that correct? I'm not very good on my Northern Territory mining history.
1: Yeah, I don't know how to answer that one either.
0: Yeah, okay.
1: Give us a call if you do, 1-300-057-222. I've got another one from someone else who's working secretly, listening, can't jump on the phone, but from Russell. Is there any truth in the compressed air pump generator for electricity? I've read that this solution is far cheaper than batteries and has a much longer life than batteries. I realise that the solar panels are still needed, but I have read that you can replace batteries with this compressed air solution. And also, can you use the heat generated for hot water? Says Russell. I think I might need you to explain some of that, Dr.
0: Okay.
1: Carl.
0: Have you ever pumped up a bicycle tyre with a hand pump?
1: Yes.
0: And you notice that the pump gets warm?
1: Let's go with yes.
0: Yeah, okay. So when you compress air, it gets warmer. And then if you have a situation where you can use this heat, such as a cold country, you can then use this to heat up water, which you can then run through the houses, or with a hospital, because hospitals need lots of hot water. So basically you compress the air, but it needs to be, it's more effective large scale than small scale. And so you shove it into a compressed air, into a storage cavern, and then when you release
1: What's compressing the air, though?
0: Using electricity. So you've got.
1: So you still need electricity to compress the air.
0: Yeah, you're starting off with excess electricity. So
1: why have you got excess electricity in that situation?
0: Well, if you've got an electrical power station, say a coal-fired power station, and suddenly the electrical demand kicks in a lot, that everybody wants to use aircon, or suddenly the weather cools down and they switch off the aircon, you can't vary the output of that coal-fired power station really quickly. You can incredibly fast with batteries, but they don't last that long, or with a turbine, a gas turbine, a jet engine, but they're very inefficient and burn up way too much energy to make electricity. So you need a sort of buffering thing. So the underground cavern acts as a storage area for the excess electricity. You say use the excess electricity from your solar panels, or if you don't want to crank down your coal-fired power station, use that excess electricity to compress air, shove it underground. It gets hot, and it doesn't really work to its full capacity unless you can use the heat as well. Your efficiency drops down. There's always some loss of efficiency. So I've been able to run my house and my car, electric car, a second-hand one, entirely off sunlight for about 2.5 months, but the round-trip efficiency is 85%. So if I get 100 units of energy generated by the solar panels, what ends up going into the car or the house is about 85. But on the other hand, the sunlight's free, and I haven't forked out a single penny for energy for the last 3 months. But on the other hand, I run out of milk because we don't stop at the local servo to buy some liquid hydrocarbons to put into the petrol tank, and that's when we normally buy milk.
1: It is a challenge. Wazza has called. He's got, I think, a follow-up question to the sleep conversation a little bit earlier. Hello, Wazza.
0: Dr. Wazza, welcome.
2: Hello. Hi. Not actually a question. I was listening. I think it's Dr. Rudy. He's an American doctor. He's a pediatrician and immunologist. But I was watching a thing where he was talking about a study recently done of people where they had a control group, had good sleep, and a group that had bad sleep, and a group that, you know, just didn't have much sleep. And then they infected them with the flu, and you had a 60% better chance of not getting sick if you had good sleep. And he also said that if the flu shot, for instance, if you get good sleep even the night before getting the flu shot, you get a better antibody response, and you get a better take-up of the, like the flu vaccine. It works better if you have a good night's sleep the night before and the night after, which was really interesting information, I thought. And just Lizzie talking about what does sleep do? Mm. Well, it must do a fair bit because this study was done in America, and I can't remember who to tell you by, but they studied a lot of people with poor sleep, and their ability to fight off just infection and cold and stuff like that was greatly reduced when you don't sleep well.
1: Yeah. It's one of these things that was I think we take it as a given that if you're well rested, excuse me, you'll fight the illness off or the flu off more easily. But exactly why is what Dr. Carl's going to go away and look into for us.
0: Yeah, like I've heard of something similar. So in your case, it seems as though they deliberately deprived people of sleep or let them have good sleep and then infected them with the flu virus. The one I did know about was maybe 10 years ago, and they didn't deliberately give them good and bad sleep, but they asked them whether they had a good night's sleep or a bad night's sleep, and then they gave them the rhinovirus, which causes the common cold, and the results were similar in that they were much less likely to get infected with the common cold if they had a good night's sleep. But there were those two important differences. They didn't deliberately control their sleep, and it was the rhinovirus. So I'm going to have to look up this study. It's interesting. Thank you.
1: Dr. Rudy, have you heard of, does that ring any bells for you? Is that someone that we should look up or someone to be sceptical of? Do you know the person was talking about, Dr. Carr?
0: Oh, you mentioned Dr. Rudy.
1: Dr.
0: Perhaps.
1: Rudy? That's what he said. Does that ring any bells for you? Was is gone.
0: No.
1: No. Okay.
0: No, I'm going to have to look,
1: we'll look into it. All right. Dr. Carl, we've got some homework around sleep and
0: thank you.
1: Your defences against illness.

0: This is very useful information for all of us. We will talk to you next week.
1: Please, you can
0: talk to you then, Dr. Carl. If you just thought of a question then, it's all right. He'll be back next Thursday. You can call up now and pop your question top of the list in WhatsApp. Let us know who that pediatrician was that was doing the study, and we can look them up. It sounds like Dr. Carl's quite interested in finding out more, so let us know. 1-300-057-222. It's coming up to the latest in ABC News at 3 o'clock. On the other side of that, going to get back to Fizzer v. Banger, Breakfast at Tiffany's. Haven't had an overwhelming response at this stage. Might have made the game too hard this week. So we might just revert to Fizzer Banger ahead. And also the one and only Sporty Spice, Mel C.
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5: Good afternoon, Rio Davis with ABC News. Israeli Prime Minister Benjamin Netanyahu says the Indian captain of a Flyer Dubai flight, along with passengers on board, prevented a September 11th-style disaster after they foiled an alleged attempted plane hijacking. Ali Crew reports.
6: Speaking to US News Channel's Mr. Netanyahu says the actions of the captain of the flight, identified as Indian national Smit Makhshar, were heroic after he managed to release the door of the cockpit despite being stabbed by his co-pilot. That then enabled passengers to intervene in the alleged plane hijacking before two off-duty pilots took control and made an emergency landing in Saudi Arabia. The Israeli leader says all involved are heroes.
7: The amazing heroism of the Indian pilot, the Israeli passenger and his colleagues, and those pilots managed to prevent a 9/11 disaster.
6: Asked by Fox News whether there was any indication of Iran's involvement, he replied, "It's too early to say."
5: Lawyers for a woman due to be executed in the United States for a murder committed three decades ago say she survived two attempts to administer a lethal injection at a prison in Nashville. Eyewitnesses reported hearing Krista Pike still breathing before being ushered out of the viewing area. Emergency vehicles were later seen arriving at the jail. Catherine Sweeney was one of the media witnesses and says the incident is unprecedented.
8: One of the issues we have here is the protocol doesn't talk about what happens if you do this twice and they're still alive. I don't think that that is something that was planned for. There was no rules about when to open the curtain after a second time. This is pretty unprecedented. None of it should have happened.
5: Back home, the Cairns Magistrates Court has heard charges against a Northern Territory woman who allegedly conducted a business involving forced labour have been downgraded, but fresh charges have also been laid. Connor Byrne explains.
9: Commonwealth prosecutor Trent Denman told Magistrate Dominic Brunello that the Crown is no longer charging supermarket worker Maria Schoolmeister with two counts of operating a business involving servitude or two counts of causing a person to enter into or remain in servitude. However, Magistrate Brunello arraigned the mother of three from Humpty Doo in Darwin's rural area on four fresh counts of forced labour against four people in 2023. Her solicitor John Lawrence said Miss Schoolmeister's husband Daniel is co-accused. The case returns to Cairns Magistrates Court on the 3rd of December.
5: An exotic plant pest affecting common backyard vegetables has been detected in Australia for the first time. Monospiraskis root rot is a disease-causing fungus that infects the roots of cucumbers, melons and other cucurbits, and it's been found in Darwin and Katherine in the NT. The NT's chief plant health officer, Sally Heaton, says two separate growers reported abnormalities to authorities, but it's not yet known where the pest originated.
10: In Australia, it's the first time we've identified these symptoms. We think it might have been here for a long time. We can't tell that, but it's the first time we've identified it as being this fungal pathogen.
5: The federal government's free COVID vaccination program is coming to an end today. COVID vaccines are moving to the National Immunisation Program alongside vaccines for measles, RSV and the flu. It means they will only be free for those most at risk of serious illness. But specialist general practitioner Dr. Sarah Chu says that's still quite a large group of people.
11: It remains free for all adults who are 75 and above, for anyone who's 65 to 74 who have certain medical conditions. If you're Aboriginal or Torres Strait Islander, then you're eligible even from 50 onwards. And anyone with a severe

0: severe immunocompromising condition.
1: And in sport, Chris Fagan has called time on his coaching career after a decade at the helm of the Brisbane Lions, where he transformed the club into an AFL dynasty. Kira Jones reports.
2: When Fagan arrived at Brisbane in 2016, the club was coming off a second bottom finish and desperate for a major rebuild. His first season ended with the wooden spoon, but the turnaround came quickly. By 2019, the Lions had returned to finals, beginning a remarkable run of success. They reached the 2023 grand final, falling just 4 points short. A year later, Brisbane fought their way from fifth to the premiership before going back-to-back in 2025 and completing a three-peat this year. The 65-year-old built his coaching philosophy around trust, connection and belief in his players, transforming the Lions from cellar dwellers into an AFL powerhouse.
1: And briefly in the weather, Darwin a possible shower, a top of 34. Alice Springs a shower or two, reaching 35 today. That's the latest in ABC News.
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7: It's just gone 3:05, and ahead this hour, I'd like you to join me in paying tribute to a beautiful friend, a beautiful member of the Darwin community, someone who's been a beautiful and regular part of the ABC Radio airwaves over many years. John McNewer, who I think he used to text in as Kiwi John. One of the great stories that he told me on the radio recently was when we're talking one day about milk and stories related to milk. And I said, did anyone's mum actually run off with the milkman? And he called in with this incredible story about what happened to him as a young boy when his mum did run off with the milkman. John was recently diagnosed with pancreatic cancer. He didn't realise that he was suffering from it until he taught a workshop on the disease in October last year. A clinical worker was delivering a health workshop in the remote NT and alarm bells began to ring. He was 68 at the time and working with the community clinic in Timber Creek, teaching Aboriginal health coaches about chronic conditions. And as he ran through the symptoms for pancreatic cancer, the type of pain that comes with it, back pain and abdominal pain, nausea, digestive issues, weight loss, and the list goes on. John said he began mentally ticking every box. If you knew John, you will know what an incredible human being he was, and continued sharing the message and his experience with pancreatic cancer throughout his illness. And he kept calling into ABC Radio Darwin, and he was, you might remember, a regular guest on the What's for Tea segment on The Drive Show with me, where he would often throw on a dinner of bangers and mash because that was his comfort meal. We met up earlier this year, just after his diagnosis with pancreatic cancer, and he had a gift for me. He had for my freezer a little microwave meal of bangers and mash just to throw in the freezer so that I had something to chuck on when I needed some comfort. And if you know John, you'll know that that was just the kind of guy that he was. He was comfort and he was impactful, which was another word that he always used to use when describing the things that were important to him and the things that mattered to him. And it's sad news to share with you that John has passed away in the last couple of days. And so today, if he's someone who meant something to you, as I know he did to so many Territorians, and I've just seen an absolute outpouring of love for John across social media since his daughter shared the news of his passing, I'd love to hear from you this afternoon. 1-300-057-222, or you can send a text. John was involved in so many different things, working with people with disabilities. He was for a long time very heavily involved in the Fred's Pass show. He did work with the Darwin Symphony Orchestra, so many different parts of territory life that John was a part of. So you might know him through any of those different contributions that he made to our Darwin community. And if you hadn't heard the sad news that he'd passed, it's hard to share that news with you, but I'm sure that you would love to join with me this hour in celebrating the things that he contributed to our community. And if you don't know who John is, the beautiful Miranda's been digging around in the archives to find some of the conversations that we've had with him recently. He was a guest with Miranda from Miranda Recommends on the Afternoon Show a couple of months back as well. So if you don't know who John is and the legacy that he leaves, I will make sure that you know by the end of our time together. But in the meantime, if you would like to pay tribute, please send a message. Please send some love towards his family and let me know what an impact he had on your life. You can text in on 0487 991 0 57. We'll do that after about 3:30. Also need your votes on Fizza v Banger. Is Breakfast at Tiffany's the 1994 one-hit wonder from, I can still never remember their name unless it's absolutely right in front of me, Deep Blue Something, the name of the band, is the track a fizzer or a banger?

I just feel like you want to hear more of it. When it was out in 1994, the mid-90s, it was flogged heavily on the radio. And maybe back then you would have been happy not to hear it again. But today, if you want to hear it in full, you got to vote. Banger. If you do not want to hear it, it's a fizzer. 0487991057. At 11 past 3, up next, you might know her as Sporty Spice or Mel C. These days, almost recently, she has been the coach of Young Miller on The Voice Australia. Melanie C is joining us next after Alex Lloyd.

0: most complicated challenge today. I think I can ascertain that Deep Blue Something, Breakfast at Tiffany's, is on balance a banger. Let's go back to Fizz a Banger because my interest rates game's got too complicated. Although Glenn in Fanny Bay did write in to say he's got 0.2% interest in the tune and it only gets the 0.2 due to Buzz pointing out something interesting about it. So I don't know if Glenn's voting banger for Breakfast at Tiffany's. Let's just go back to Fizz a Banger. We've got to figure out what it is in the next half hour. 0487991057. But Mel C, Sporty Spice herself, is joining us next.
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0: And on Sunday night, I'm sure you know, Young Miller became the first rapper artist to win The Voice Australia. A lot of territory and so many of you already knew what a talent he is. And even before his winning performances aired, kids around the territory were being inspired by him. We heard that he was being mobbed at youth conferences out bush a couple of months ago. But now, following the TV show and his success, he has got some new fans. Amongst them, his coach from the show, former Spice Girl herself, Melanie C. I spoke to her yesterday.
5: I am over the moon. Honestly, getting the opportunity to work with Young Miller, it was just fantastic. And I knew the nation would love him. He's such a star.
0: Before we dive a bit deeper into the work that you did with him and the relationship that clearly you two have formed, I hope you can take us into a bit of the magic of television, because a lot of people after Sunday night's finale, Ed, were a bit confused because he was up there on the TV as we were watching at the watch party, but he was also in the crowd at the watch party watching him. Can you explain how that works?
5: Yes, it's very, very strange. The world of television, we do have to record everybody winning. And we don't know, obviously, because it is a live vote. So it wasn't until Sunday night that we knew who'd won.
0: But you had to have something happen on TV. So you had to, act out that you'd heard his name, but then the other coaches and teams had to act out that they'd heard that they won. Is that what happens?
5: Yeah, it's crazy. So it was so weird to me. So last year was my first season on The Voice and I found it really, really difficult. But this year I was so convinced that Young Miller was going to win. I just believed it. And because I got so emotional, I mean, you know, he makes me cry all the time anyway.
0: Yeah.
5: But I was kind of like trying to manifest it as well at the same time. So it was a very genuine reaction because I knew in my heart it really was him. It was his for the taking.
0: That's so funny that you say that, because watching it, I sort of had understood that that's probably what happened. But the way that you reacted, it did make me second guess myself, because your reaction was so genuine.
5: I know. Kate said to me, "You're such a good actress." And I was like, it was genuine. It was totally genuine. I can't make myself cry. But I'm just so happy for him. He is just, he's such a wonderful human being and such a talented artist. It was an absolute pleasure from beginning to end. And hopefully, when I say the end, it's not the end. Mm. You know, I hope to work with him again, and I'd love to be back on stage with him.
0: Take us back to the first time that you heard his performance, because, I mean, and there will be people who haven't watched the show, but you're all facing back to the performers. It's the blind auditions. And then if you want to be in with a chance to be their coach or their mentor, you press the button and you turn around. So you don't see them. Yeah. You just hear their voice. Can you remember what it was about his performance that really just got you?
5: Well, it was the energy from the beginning. It's so interesting when you're sitting in those chairs, because you can't see anything, but you sometimes can feel the atmosphere change in the studio. And as soon as he started, there was definitely these like little

0: everyone starts sitting up a little bit straighter. And then, of course, to turn and see him in all his glory, he's such a great mover. His physicality, he really like exudes everything he's doing. He's so connected. And yeah, I was just like, I just fell in love immediately.
1: He did a lot of flips on stage. That made me nervous. Were they like, did he ever fall over on stage doing flips?
0: No, he never put a foot wrong. And, I was very, I know how nerve-wracking it is to be the flipper. I've been there. So, yeah, all of that appealed to me, how energetic he is, the wonderful message that he is spreading. He is such an inspiration to so many people.
1: Mel C on 105.7 ABC Darwin and across the territory. She is, of course, well, you might have grown up with her as Sporty Spice with the Spice Girls, but she is, of course, now coach of Young Miller in The Voice Australia. And that is why she is in our hearts and on our airwaves today. Mel, you're a 52-year-old pop star from the UK. He's a 22-year-old Indigenous man from Palmerston on the other side of the world. You clearly formed a, and Mel, just one thing you need to know about me is I cry. I like to cry. I'm about to cry. And I related so hard to your crying throughout the show. But you clearly
0: Oh my
1: formed a really
0: goodness.
1: genuine relationship with him throughout this. And I think, like, that was just a really nice thing to see, performances aside. Like, what can you tell us about that relationship that you formed?
0: He's just one of those special people that whenever he walks into a room, he just lights it up. And he's so genuine and he's so humble and he just treats everybody so beautifully that you can't help but fall in love with him. He's a true star in every way and he never behaves like one. He just simply is. He's such a good son. The love that he has for his mum, you see it whenever they're together, but they're like mates as well. It's that perfect relationship you would want with your child. And yeah, I just love him to bits. I just feel like I've been so blessed on this show. I've met such incredible people, beautiful artists, and I Levi will be in my life forever. He just is, he's an absolute gem, and I'm so excited to see what the future holds for him.
1: Music would seem to be a very fickle business. Do you have, like, does that worry you for him being in the limelight and then sort of what happens next? Or have you had any advice for him around what comes next?
0: Yeah, I think what's so wonderful about Young Miller is he knows what he wants to do. He has like a real, like he just got a very strong vision of what he wants to do as an artist. And I think that's really, really important. He has had difficulties in his life and he has, he has a reason to do these things that he's doing. He's not only doing it for himself. He's not a selfish artist. He's really wanting to inspire the people and the young people around him. So I think that stands him in really good stead. He's got good people around him as well. That would always be my advice to any artist. Don't surround yourself with people who say yes. Surround yourself with people who challenge you. And I think he's going to do great things. And if he goes wayward, I'll be there on the phone afterwards.
1: Melanie C, you maybe many of you did grow up with her as Sporty Spice from the Spice Girls. She's a musician in her own right. She's actually DJing at the Maybury here in Darwin just a couple of years ago. Is that your only visit to the territory, Melanie? And can we expect you back here
0: It is.
1: sometime soon now?
0: Oh, you know what? I'm so happy that I got to you guys to DJ a couple of years back. But yeah, not been since, but hopefully I'll be back before too long.
1: Okay, well, you've got a special friend to visit here now. So if you are,
0: Exactly.
1: give us a call. We'd love to catch up. Before I let you go, I did ask around the office. I'm talking to Melanie C about Young Miller Levi and his time on The Voice. What else should I ask her about? The suggestions were around being a busy working mum in your 50s, how you sort of juggle all of that. How do you juggle all of that?
0: It's very, very difficult. Thank goodness for FaceTime is what I have to say. But it's so hard. I mean, especially being this far away. I was on the phone to my daughter this morning and she was a little bit upset about something at school and you do feel very helpless being this far away. But yeah, I think it's important for our children to see us working hard, you know, and to realise that there are sacrifices that you have to make in life. So yeah, it's tough, but it's a beautiful life, and I'm very grateful for it.
1: And finally, the other question that I had was in relation to your guns.
0: Yeah,
1: what's the arm routine?
0: What is the arm routine? I'm working on my pull-ups. They're pretty tough, but they definitely keep you strong.
1: How many pull-ups can you do? I think I've done like two in my whole entire life.
0: Yeah, I did before I did the last Spice Girls tour in 2019, I got up to 10, but I'm back down to 6.
1: Okay, so I don't feel so bad.
0: It's hard.
1: Melanie C, Mel C, Melanie Chisholm, Sporty Spice, coach of Young Milai in The Voice Australia. It's so great that you've made time to have a chat with us about this very special young man that we're all so very proud of.
0: Yeah, and you should be. Me too.
1: Isn't she nice, Mel C? I was a bit starstruck having a chat with her yesterday evening, but she's just as down to earth and as genuine as Young Milai himself. And I was thinking, I've done pull-ups when we were chatting, and then I realised, no, I don't think I've done chin-ups. And pull-ups are the ones that you do the other way around. And I don't think I've ever done a single one of them. And at her most buff, she was doing, what'd she say, 10 of them. Back when she was doing the Spice Girls tour. So there you go. If you wanted to know what the secret to her success and her very strong arms are, pull-ups are a part of it. It is 26 past 3 on 105.7 ABC Darwin and across the territory. Liz Travaskis with you this Thursday afternoon. Get your votes in for Fizza or Banger. If you want to hear Breakfast at Tiffany's in full, you need to vote Banger. And if, like Deb, you do not want to hear it, then you need to vote Fizza. Have I said it round the right way? I've so confused myself by trying to come up with something clever today to play the game differently. Fizza v Banger is how we're doing it. That is how you need to vote. I think it's currently ahead on Banger. So if you don't want to hear it, vote Fizza. 0487991057. Personally, I'd like to hear it in full. I've heard a bit and now I need to see it through until the end. 0487991057. We'll get the latest news headlines ahead, and also just want to talk very briefly about this story that has probably been ringing around your head today, because this is pretty frightening stuff, the attempted hijacking of the flight, the Fly Dubai flight, passengers on board, the captain who prevented or foiled an alleged attempted hijacking. Just want to touch on that ahead shortly as well. The romantics first, though.

0: The Romantics and What I Like About You on 105.7 ABC Darwin and across the territory. It's just gone 3:30. Might have to come up with another song to play in the next half hour because Fizza has taken the lead for breakfast at Tiffany's. If you want to hear it in full, and come on, don't you just wanna? I think Miranda and I both thought this was a gimme for Banger this week. Text in 0487991057. Polls remain open for another 20 minutes, so we've got time to massage the vote in our favour. Right now, though, Rio is here with the latest news headlines. Good afternoon.
1: Good afternoon, Liz. Making news, a Northern Territory childcare centre and one of its supervisors have pleaded guilty to charges related to the death of a toddler in 2023. 22-month-old Ebony Thompson was found unconscious against fencing at Humpty Doo Community and Childcare Centre in August 2023, having been left unsupervised for around 10 minutes. Last year, the childcare and its staff were charged in the first use of the laws in the NT. Charges against childcare worker Gurmeet Rimpi were today withdrawn, with Judge Stephen Geary indicating Humpty Doo Childcare and Supervisor Cassandra Harris would be handed fines. Business groups have lashed the Australian Tax Office's decision to stop accepting credit card payments from the end of November. The ATO announced the move in response to a ban on credit and debit card surcharges, which came into effect today. The Tax Office says less than 3% of Australians pay their tax using a credit card, but Andrew McKellar from the Australian Chamber of Commerce and Industry says it's not fair businesses are being forced to absorb the costs when the Tax Office isn't. And the lawyers for a woman on death row in the US state of Tennessee say she's still alive after two doses of lethal injection. Krista Pike's execution was delayed after a last-minute stay, with the Supreme Court ultimately clearing the way for it to go ahead a few hours later. 50-year-old Pike was sentenced to death for a murder committed when she was 18 years old. Liz, there'll be more news at 4.
0: That's just a horrifying tale.
1: It's a very strange one.
0: Very strange.
1: Basically, what's happened is that they've given her the fatal dose and they've pulled the curtain so that people,
0: I don't think I even need to know anymore.
1: Can't see, but they could hear her snoring.
0: She was
1: They could still hear her breathing.
0: But snoring.
1: Yeah.
0: So just put her to sleep, not forever.
1: No.
0: It's too soon to make jokes about it, but that's what's the morbid. There's a morbid fascination in this, isn't there?
1: Yeah.
0: This is our penultimate time together.
1: Tomorrow's the last day.
0: The last day of the headlines with Rio. I'll have to come up with something special for you. Some news from us. From news for you.
1: I'll look forward to it.
0: Fizza or Banger, do you want to vote? Breakfast at Tiffany's? Go on.
1: Fizza.
0: You want to hear it? What?
1: Fizza.
0: Yeah,
1: sorry.
0: We've had a late surge for Banger. I thought we were going Fizza, and then all of a sudden, late surge, Lisa.
1: Let me keep it interesting and say Fizza.
0: Okay. Lisa Imwalagi, Lizzie, Fizza, no, Banger. Oh, dear, I came up with the name of the game and I can't even keep across it. Someone else has sent in a message that I can't actually determine if it's a vote for or against the song, but I'm going to put it down for... I can't read it out because if I do, I'll inadvertently swear. So whoever has sent that text in, good try. You're not going to trip me up with that. Fizza or Banger 0487991057. It is 25 to 4.

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6: 25 to 4, Glenn and Fanny Bay's written in to say, as you can guess, I was not a huge Spice Girls fan, but Mel C had the best voice of the lot. Somewhat soulful, so if she was lead singer, the songs would have been better. Tunes like Stop had a sort of Motown-inspired theme. Yeah, it did. Actually, I'd never thought of that, Glenn. That's a lovely observation. And Len has written in to say, pull-ups and chin-ups, can't you do them, Liz? Just do dead hangs instead. They really help. Is that where you just hang from the bar and don't even pull yourself up? Is that what you're suggesting? Len, I wouldn't mind guns like Melanie C's. Let's be honest. I'm in that stage of life where, you know, things are just gravity starting to take their toll. And the bit of the arm that was below the bicep that wasn't once wobbly maybe is starting to head in that direction. And I look at Mel C's arms, guns of steel. She's 52 and think, is it too late to get my arms looking like that? Dead hangs, apparently, are the way that I'm going to achieve that. It's 22 to 4. I'll give you a little bit more info on our Fizzer Banger because there's a very interesting story behind the lyrics of the song that maybe you hadn't realised before now. So this might change your view and attract a different vote. And if you already voted in one direction and suddenly now you feel differently, you are more than welcome to change your vote. But look, something else you've been hearing in the news across the day and throughout the afternoon, this foiled hijacking. Israeli PM Benjamin Netanyahu says the Indian captain of the Fly Dubai flight, along with passengers on board, prevented what's being described as a September 11 style disaster after they foiled an alleged attempted plane hijacking. James Nixon's a former A380 Airbus captain, and he's spoken on ABC News 24 just a short time ago with some insight into this terrifying tale and what has happened.
7: Firstly, it's extremely rare. The hijack code that the captain managed to get out before he succumbed is very, very rarely used. We use the emergency code quite a lot, probably once or twice a day. You can see it come up on the world map. But very, very rarely does anyone squawk the hijack code. So it's extremely rare. And so, and even more amazing that this captain somehow managed the presence of mind to open the door while he was being stabbed and falling down behind the seats to let the passengers in to save the day.
8: Yeah, how secure are cockpit doors normally, and how crucial was it that he was able to get it open?
7: Extremely crucial. Even if the cabin crew wanted to get in to help, they would firstly go through a procedure where the pilots have to let them in. And if there's another procedure that takes about 35 or 40 seconds to get in if there's no response. So it would have taken a long time, and by that stage it would have all been over.
8: The plane reportedly plunged several thousand metres in less than 30 seconds as this was all unfolding. What would that have been like for passengers?
7: Well, they don't really plunge or fall. They still keep flying, but they're just flying towards the planet. So it's gone down about 18,000 feet, I think it was, in 2 minutes. So it's about 9,000 feet per minute. So that's like about a bit more than an emergency descent. And it was quite noticeable. You could hear video of the passengers screaming and the mothers telling their kids that it would be all right and hanging on. And as soon as it levelled out, the mothers were saying that it was safe and everything else. So they certainly did know there was a big, huge change in the position of the flight.
8: And how difficult is it to recover an aircraft once it's in that situation?
7: Pretty tricky. And this is where it's quite incredible. One of the passengers, having got the attacker out of the flight deck, saw the controls and saw the ground coming up and then reached forward and pulled them back. And he told Netanyahu when he

0: was asked by the Prime Minister, how did you know to do that? He said, I learned it on Mayday, which is like air crash investigations. And so he pulled back probably pretty violently. As a result of that, or maybe as a result of the captain's feet kicking the rudder pedals, the tail's broken and the rudder has fallen off and parts of the vertical stabilizer has also gone. So when they finally got these pilots from down the back, who came in and said they'd fix the aeroplane and land it, they've suddenly found themselves with a broken aeroplane. And how they landed it is incredible. That's another story that's going to come out later on.
1: There'll be all sorts of investigations you'd expect into what has happened here. What do you expect to see at this early stage in terms of reviews of security protocols? Do you think anything will change in the short to medium term?
0: Yeah, big things will change straight away. We all go through security and security screening, and we've all had our nail clippers picked up by the security or pair of nail scissors, but this time they're going to realise that pilots can conceal things and they're going to start checking pilots. So it's going to just delay stuff again. Security is going to be delayed a long time, getting on aeroplanes and crew channels where the crew all go through together in places like JFK and in Heathrow where they're all going through together. It's just going to make longer delays.
2: It's former A380 Airbus Captain James Nixon speaking on ABC just a short time ago with some insight into this attempted hijacking that you've been hearing about today. An Indian captain of Fly Dubai, along with passengers on board, prevented what's being described as a September 11 style disaster after they foiled an alleged attempted hijacking, and it just gives you the chills, doesn't it? Gives you the willies. My mum's friend used to describe things giving you the willies, and I would never say that, but there's just something about that. Oh, terrifying stuff. It is 17 to 4 on 1057 ABC Darwin and across the territory. I'm just about to close the polls in the Fizzer v Banger, so get your final votes in. Breakfast at Tiffany's, 1994, Deep Blue Something, the name of the act. There's something curious about this song. I wonder if you know what it is when it comes to the way that the lyrics have been written. Do you know what it is? I will tell you before I play the song, if in fact I am playing the song ahead, which at this stage it's looking like I am. But quickly text Banger if you want to make sure of it, 0487 991057. But before that, in just a moment's time, I want to pay tribute to a very beautiful friend of the Darwin community and of the ABC Radio Darwin community as well, John McNewer, who's passed away after an incredibly valiant battle with pancreatic cancer.
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2: 16 to 4. And it was in October last year that clinical worker John McNewer, he's a friend of mine, he might be a friend of yours, he delivered a health workshop in the remote Northern Territory. That's what he did for his work. And alarm bells began to ring. John was working with the community clinic in Timber Creek, teaching Aboriginal health coaches about chronic conditions. And as he ran through the symptoms for pancreatic cancer, back and abdominal pain, nausea, digestive issues, weight loss, blood clots, as he was running through all of this, John realised that he was mentally ticking every box. And it wasn't long before he had a diagnosis of pancreatic cancer, terminal pancreatic cancer. It is hard to sum up what John has meant to the Darwin community. He was a supporter of so many community events. He was a regular contributor on ABC

0: See Radio, telling stories from his life and talking about the things that were meaningful and impactful in his life. And over the last 12 months, John turned his attention to spreading awareness of pancreatic cancer. Following such a gallant fight and making the most of the time that he had left, his daughter Amy shared the sad news yesterday of John's passing. In a room filled with candles, fairy lights and the smell of fresh lilies. John was many things to many people. He stole hearts here at the ABC in April last year when we were all reeling from the death of Linford Fyke at the Nightcliffe IGA. In a time of grief through our community, John came on to the drive show for What's for Tea with me to recommend bangers and mash for dinner.
1: Liz, thank you for the opportunity to share. I guess we've had a day that's been defined, you know, by grief, and I guess like many in the community, I have an opportunity to work in the field of grief and trauma, and I guess a little precursor to the bangers and mash comfort food I think that you've preempted is, yeah, I guess just a little bit of a sharing of the part that food can often play as we work as individuals, individually part of a community, and work our way through grief. And I think we tend to acknowledge the part often that food can help us at these times.
0: Yeah, it's so important, isn't it, about getting together and being with one another. And even if you don't feel like talking, you can share a meal together and be with one another. John, having worked in this space of sort of around trauma and grief, are there other things that you're sort of thinking about and exploring today as you respond to how you're feeling about the tragedy yesterday?
1: Yeah, I think there are a couple of things. People often work on the basis that we can move through something. You know, as individuals, as a community, we'll never move through today. It'll reshape, it'll redefine itself. As we move away, often the trauma reduces, but the grief's still there. So I think the you'll get over it or get over it is never helpful advice. Mm. And the one that's most related, I guess, to food is just being there. You know, if we look in, often as practitioners or counsellors, we look back 40 or 50 years ago and we see how the response to grief is defined. 50 years ago, we would just turn up with bangers and mash, or we'd turn up silently. And as you just noted in one of your opening comments, we just often quietly gather around something like food, nourishment, comfort, normalcy. Sometimes when we move a little bit through, we might find a dish that defines and allows us to remember the person, you know, that we're grieving over. There are so many beautiful tools. Obviously, we're always cautious around the use of food. I think connection, shared memories, processing, and trying to get a bit of normalcy back to some of our processing. And we know that food and the eating of food, either individually or collectively, is something that just helps us, and often just in silence, to work our way through.
0: Yeah, you don't have to talk while you're at the dinner table eating, do you? So you're having bangers and mash, John?
1: Yeah. You know my love of that. I guess the comfort of the mash, it's a consistent paste. It's fairly neutral. I'm a Kiwi, so I tend to use a bit of butter and a few other additives and cream. I guess the colour of peas is nice to bring a little bit of vibrancy for it. I guess the sausages are the element that we can play up or play down, be adventurous, be consistent. And I guess connection, the gravy allows us just to mould and mash all those, and the actual gentle eating of it is processing. And sometimes at times like this, we just need to gently process things.
0: That's John McNewer speaking with me on The Drive Show last year. He was my guest for What's for Tea, offering a gift of bangers and mash as we were all going through a very difficult time processing grief as a community following the death of Linford Fyke at the Nightcliffe IGA. John and I caught up earlier this year after his pancreatic cancer diagnosis. He had a little gift for me. I didn't have anything for him. He rocked up with a little freezer meal of bangers and

0: mash to throw into the freezer to turn to for comfort. I have since eaten it, but I think I'll be cooking up bangers and mash in the next couple of days to remember John by, following the very sad news yesterday that after an incredible and valiant battle with pancreatic cancer, where he spent the last 12 months really raising awareness of this particular disease, sad news that his daughter shared yesterday that John has passed away. And if John is someone who meant something to you, he was such an important part of the Darwin community for so many years. If you're just hearing the news for the first time today, I hope you're okay. Have some bangers and mash for tea tonight and know that John is there in your heart. And if you would like to pay tribute, I'll be wrapping up with you in about 10 minutes time, but I'm sure I can share those messages tomorrow and I'd love to see them come through. 1-300-05722. Just seen that Shirley's called in and now I won't keep it together. Shirley from the Litchfield Rural Show, formerly Fred's Pass. Hello, Shirley.
1: Hi.
0: Did you want to remember John, did you?
1: Yeah, well, John was heavily involved in our show and has been for over a decade. And he contributed in so many ways as a committee member, leading a whole lot of projects, doing a lot of marketing for us, being the MC of our opening ceremony for many, many, many years. Yeah, so a huge part of our show with a huge contributor. And he did make it to our show this year, so the first show down at the Livingston Reserve in our new location, because he was so eager to see how it all fitted in the new location, which he was very much in favour of the change of location to the bigger area. And yeah, he made it to our show in May, and he loved it.
0: Yeah, he. He celebrated life in Darwin. He was unstoppable in many ways, and just being part of life in the Top End community over the last 12 months obviously got much more challenging for him, but he did what he could and he was there for the things that he could be there for. Shirl, yeah, thank you for getting in touch to share your
1: And just one more
0: memories.
1: Thing. Yeah. Any time that I hear anybody use the word impactful in future, I will know that they've been around John McMuir.
0: I wrote a little post on Facebook yesterday after I learnt that he had passed, and that was exactly the word that I used as well, impactful. And that's absolutely what he...
1: His catch cry.
0: What he was and who he is. Look, we might continue our memories and celebrations of the life of John on the show tomorrow, because I probably haven't left enough time for us to really do that properly today, and I'll just let that news settle with everyone and we can celebrate his life in a little bit more detail tomorrow. So get in touch now. If you'd like to be a part of that, give us a call on 1-300-057-222. Have a chat to Miranda and she can line you up for a chat tomorrow. It might have been through his work with Darwin Symphony Orchestra, Fred's Pass Rural Show, I'm trying to remember the name for it, but the disability inclusion support workshops that were a big part of the work that he did as well. If you made a mark on your life and you want to pay tribute to John, give us a call and we can share a few more of those stories tomorrow. 1-300-057-222. It's come out a banger from 1994, Breakfast at Tiffany's.

0: Deep Blue Something. It's a name I never remember. The song is Breakfast at Tiffany's. It was touch and go there for a while, I think because I made the game too confusing. Although, like a few of you played along, giving me your rate of interest on the song. Deb, unfortunately, your minus 470 million percent interest didn't count. And Breakfast at Tiffany's was proved a banger. That is just about where I wrap things up with you guys today. Nat Tenchich will be with you for the drive home in Central Australia and the Barclay. Hello, Nat.
1: Hello.
0: The thing about this song, which I didn't get time to play the little interview that Miranda had found for me with the guys behind it, did you notice it is a song with no rhyming?
1: I didn't really notice, but is that good? Like, is that, I mean, are we happy about that?
0: Hit songs, pop songs, generally speaking,
1: they do
0: have some kind of rhyming, don't they, David Garnham?
2: Oh, you know, there's no rules when it comes to art.
0: Do your songs rhyme?
2: Yeah, I'm one of those believers that, you know, I like my poems and I like my songs to rhyme, but that's just me.
0: Yeah, I actually think I quite enjoyed playing Breakfast at Tiffany's, and yeah, I like that little fun fact. Nat, what have you got for us on the drive home today?
1: Oh, what have we got? We're going to be getting into the ban on credit card surcharges today and whether that's good for you as a consumer or whether you're kind of going to feel it when you head to your local cafe or wherever. A few different points on that. And you would be very well aware, but the Red Centre is apparently one of the places to be for art. We are getting in touch with local artists and seeing how they feel about it and how our art scene could be even better.
0: DG, in the top end.
2: We're talking about the Million Dollar Fish announced today. Luxa Festival opened up, and also all your Ubers pushing up inflation.
0: Hey, also, 1st of October, don't forget, I had the jingle ready to go, but I didn't have time for it. It's also the start of stinger season, and you don't want a stinger on your ringer, your dinger, or your finger. So if you want to play the jingle, I've got it there for you.
3: It'll
0: It is

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1: Everything Darwin.
3: 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I've said the B word.
1: For Everything Darwin.
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4: Good afternoon, Rio Davis with ABC News. A passenger on the Fly Dubai flight from Dubai to Tel Aviv has told Israeli Prime Minister Benjamin Netanyahu how he and others helped stop the cockpit attack. It's alleged one of the pilots stabbed his co-pilot, who's now in a stable condition in hospital, and attempted to crash the plane. Mr. Netanyahu says the attacking pilot is being investigated in Saudi Arabia, where he was arrested after the plane made an emergency landing. Passenger Yaniv Hayoun was greeted by the Israeli PM at the airport in Tel Aviv and explained how he helped pin the alleged attacker to the ground.
5: I ran towards the cockpit and then the plane pitched down very sharply. It threw me sideways, just outside the cockpit. Another person and I entered the cockpit. I grabbed the man who was the threat, putting him in a chokehold essentially, and dragged him out first. Then I started pulling the controls back.
4: US President Donald Trump has hailed the end of America's military operations in Iraq, saying it marks the end of a very expensive excursion into hell. US forces invaded to topple Iraqi dictator Saddam Hussein in 2003. They initially left at the end of 2011, but came back less than 3 years later to assist Iraqi forces after Islamic State fighters seized a third of Iraq and imposed violent rule. President Trump says it's been a long time featuring very bad decision-making.
6: Operation Inherent Resolve, which is what they called it, ends in 2026 under the leadership of President Donald J. Trump. We're getting the hell out of there. So this day is a victory for the United States. It's a victory for Iraq and a decisive victory over ISIS, which has been completely decimated.
4: A new drug dispensing platform by pharmaceutical company Eli Lilly has been condemned by pharmacists for risking patient safety. Eli Lilly will now dispense injectable GLP-1 drug Mounjaro through its website and deliver it straight to people's doors. The company's defended the new model, saying it allows patients to find competitive pricing. But Pharmacy Guild of Australia Vice President Anthony Tassoni says patients will miss out on important face-to-face interactions with pharmacists.
7: Lilly Direct is an Americanisation of our healthcare system. Convenience is important, but so is continuity of care.
4: A rural Darwin childcare centre and one of its supervisors have pleaded guilty in the local court over charges relating to a fatal accident at the centre 3 years ago. Oliver Chasing reports.
8: Ebony Thompson was 22 months old when she got caught in a fence at the Humpty Doo Community and Childcare Centre in 2023 and lost consciousness. Her death in the days after led to charges against the centre and three of its workers of failure to supervise children and failure to protect children from harm. While the centre pleaded guilty to both charges, Supervisor Cassandra Harris had the supervision charge against her withdrawn and another educator present had both her charges dropped. Judge Stephen Geary told the court he will likely fine both Ms. Harris and her employer when they return for sentencing next month, while the centre's director, Rachel Marsh, has indicated she will contest the charges.
4: A Darwin chef says he feels nervous about the competition as the Darwin International Laksa Festival gets underway today. The 8th edition of the festival continues for the month of October, with more than 100 venues competing for the Golden Bowl, a trophy awarded for the best laksa. Head chef at restaurant Salted Egg, Mark Langat, says people in Darwin are crazy about laksa.
9: If I cook laksa in Melbourne, there's nothing. I'm just going to put in a bowl. Okay, that's laksa for you, done. But in here, there is a spirit in the bowl that you need to be proud of. So, yeah, so I think laksa is in Darwin is really, really important.
4: And in the AFL, the Chris Fagan era of the Brisbane Lions has come to an end. The 65-year-old has announced his retirement after 10 seasons and 3 straight premierships. Fagan took charge in 2016 and transformed the struggling club from wooden spooners to an AFL powerhouse within a decade. He says it's been an extraordinary journey.
10: I can't believe how well I've been embraced by the footy club and the people of Brisbane and our own fans. I've always felt the love.

0: So I'm ever so grateful for the time that I've had here as coach, and I'm really proud how far the club has come in that time, because things weren't great when we all first started on this journey together.
1: 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It's 4:05.
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5: Aliangula to Anula, Wugala to Wilagi, Moyle to Malak, out to there and back across the top end. Happy Thursday, David Garnham here. I'm filling in for Adam Steer, who is having school holiday fun times, or at least I hope he is. I hope you are too, if that's what you are up to. It is October 1st, and today comes with some iconic top-end pursuits kicking off. As Rio Davis mentioned in the news there, Luxa Festival kicking off. I did hear Rio said more of a Laxa. I know if there's a word that's being said wrong, I'm probably saying it wrong. Maybe I'm going to have to really think about that and spiral between now and later, when we're going to be talking more about the details of the Lux Festival. We're also going to be talking about the details of the Million Dollar Fish. Just in a moment, you'll hear from one of the organisers for a... You know, I think it's important to get into the T's and C's again. You know, sometimes that you've known something for so long, and you're like, oh yeah, I know what the deal is. This day to this day, well, you know, things change. You've got to make sure that you're in the game and you've dotted the I's and crossed the T's. Make sure you don't do it the other way around. We've been talking a lot this week about coin, between the surcharges and the cash rate and inflation. And if you're listening to Mornings with Lara Stimson earlier today, you would have heard that they were running a club. It was I can't actually remember. I did the same when I chatted to Liz before. I couldn't remember what she called the club. I think it was it was about savings. It was not about being a tight ass. I think that was. Anyhow, I'll get Shaw Party, my co-conspirator for NT Drive, is shaking his head. You can think about what the word is for saving money that mornings were complete. Because we're going to do the complete opposite. Instead of asking you what you're doing to save money, we want to know where you're spending the cash. So I actually thought, seeing as how we're just kind of riffing on something that Lara and Amelia did on mornings this morning, let's actually get from Lara herself, where does she spend her money? Where does she, like, no, I'm not even going to look at the screen. I'm just going to pay whatever that is, because I need that in my life. I don't care if this is contributing to inflation. I am spending my money.

0: I was actually talking about this walking around the supermarket yesterday. Butter.
1: Yes.
0: I have slowly escalated across my life, just up and up and up the butter ladder, to the point that now, like, I get the really nice stuff. Because I love, like, good butter and bread. There's just actually nothing better. There really isn't. And so I can't even bring myself to look at the price of it because I know it's so expensive and it's getting more expensive. But I just, like, I just get it.
2: I'm here for this. Are we talking the Danish brand?
0: No, the one above that one.
2: There's a French brand. There's a good New Zealand brand.
0: Is that one the one that you're thinking of? Is it you can beep this out?
2: Yes, I'm thinking of...
0: So is great. I was there earlier this year, but I have gone up. Hang on, I need to look at it. What is it called?
2: See, I didn't think there was anything higher than...
0: Blue container. This one.
2: Oh, that's a New Zealand butter.
0: The one, because that is like, it's legitness butter. I feel like the tell is it's not, like, it's almost in like a little mound in the container, you know? And it's just so good.
2: Are we talking the ones with like the sea salt and salt flakes throughout it? Do you go that far?
0: I don't know if it does have

salt flakes in it, but it is salted, and I love a salted butter. Unsalted butter, no, waste of time. That is a waste of time. So butter, but like all of this to say, I just don't even, like, what even is the price of that now? It's currently at $12. $12? Are you kidding me? That's genuinely outrageous. And I use so much of it. This is like a dollar a piece of toast.

0: So you heard it right there, Lara Stimson, proudly saying that, hey, to make me, my membership in what I'm going to call the Big Spender Society, I spend it on butter. I totally am a believer in that. I was trying to think what Lara and Amelia on Mornings were describing their club. So theirs was the Cheapskates Club. So instead of letting us know what you do to get admission into the Cheapskates Club, I want to know what you do to get admission into the Big Spender Society. 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Well, why not give us a bell? Put you on the wireless if you keep it clean. 1-300-057-222. Another thing that we'll be doing over the next couple of hours is we'll be making our final visit, the final giveaway to CD Market Sweep. Your chance to come and raid the shelves here as the CD Library. We are giving away our CD Library to other community stations. And also, but before then, we're letting you, the listener, the chance to come in and rate it. If you don't live in the top end or like in Darwin specifically, I'll go through it and I'll send it your way. I'll chuck it on the Greyhound. If the Greyhound goes near you, I'm going to have to keep it cheap because I'm pretty sure I'm going to have to pay for it myself. I wasn't given a budget for this project. You know how it is. But anyway, keep listening, because after 5 o'clock, what will happen is I'll give you a quiz question. You fire in your response to that. If you are correct, your name goes into a hat. Later, Sean Pardy, my co-conspirator for Darwin Drive, will pull out two names. Those two names face off. Winner of that quiz, that'll happen at about 5:45. So you've got to make sure that your phone is on and audible around that time. We had a bit of an issue yesterday where a couple of people missed out on their chance because they didn't realise their phone was ringing. It's tough out there. You are listening to 105.7 Darwin. My name's David Gunn. I'm filling in for Adam Steer. Speaking of that, the CD Market Sweep, both Cole and Jeff popped in over the last couple of days so they could have their dig at what's in the CD library. And I said to them, hey, if you pick out a few songs from your booty and say why, we'll give it a spin. This one's for Cole.
1: It's a very eclectic mix. We've got hits of the Aussie hits of the 80s. We've got The Highwaymen there with Johnny Cash, Kris Kristofferson, etc. We've got The Best of Madness. Our house. And I couldn't let this go after having this in our school jukebox. We've got Craig McLaughlin and Check 1-2 featuring the hits Hey Mona.
0: I remember that. Wait, is that because, of course, as a part of being winning CD Market Sweep, you get to pick some hits to play on the wireless. Are you going to pick Craig McLaughlin to be one of your musical requests?
1: I think Darwin needs to be educated on the joys of listening to Mona from Craig McLaughlin and Check 1-2.

0: Oh, yes, the text board is lighting up with rapturous applause for a bit of Mona. I've already forgotten the name of Craig McLaughlin's band. Was it Check 1-2? There you go. Anyhow, I got to honour that. Cole, not to worry, more music selections from Cole and Jeff, who won the CD market sweep, are coming up. They are probably a little bit more rootsy and probably... But hey, let's not judge here. Cole, I appreciate it. It's been that long since I'd heard that song. I actually didn't mind that. But let's see where the music direction goes after that. This terminology, MDF, for a lot of people, you build stuff with it. But around these parts, it's all about the million-dollar fish. We'll be heading there in just a moment. It's almost 20 past four.
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3: Well, I didn't, but I do now. 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
2: What? 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
0: It's October 1st, the start of the build-up, the opening of the Luxor Festival, the launch of Thriving Kids, and of course, the start of the Million Dollar Fish. Now, this competition, now in its 12th season, is flagged as Australia's favourite and richest fishing contests, with a million-dollar fish season 12 activating one million-dollar barramundi and 100 barra worth 10 grand across the top end. Now, if my maths is correct, that's an astounding $2 million of prizes up for grabs. Now, roaming reporter Lil Watkins was out today getting ready for the million-dollar fish competition, and she caught up with Ryan Stevenson from Offshore Boats and Fishing Charters, and she asked him if he had ever been a winner on one of his boats.
6: We got one, I think it was January last year. Local girl got one, and they ended up, I think, getting the $40,000 extra because it was the biggest one for the month, and they split it across four mates that were all involved with the booking and stuff. It was awesome. Great story.
0: And was that good for business?
6: I'm pretty excited about it. I know a lot of people are. It's good for the territory. There's some guys that are literally staying in this house just opposite the jetty that we took out the other day, and they're here for a week, and they're basically throwing lines off every morning from now on. They're excited as. It's good. Bringing people to the territory, spending their money.
2: Yeah.
6: Keeping it people's preferred holiday destination.
2: Yeah.
0: And because Lil's very persuasive, getting information out of people

0: tried to pry for some tips.
1: To be honest, the fisheries want you guys to catch them. Well, the competition, they want to be caught, right? So they're not putting them in secret locations. They're like, I'm not fishing this morning in a secret location, you know what I mean? they're everywhere. They put them off the accessible locations for everybody to try and get, you know, land-based. Also, all the river systems have got them in, and they're usually releasing them at the end of the jetties and things like that.
0: Now, in terms of people that you want to pry some tips out of, there's probably no one in the Territory or even Australia right now that is being pried out harder than Tyus Bors from Million Dollar Fish HQ. Tyus, thanks for coming into the studio.
2: Thanks for having me.
0: Now, first things first, how much do you know?
2: Almost everything, but also nothing at the same time.
0: Has it been a big day for you? Is this peep everyone at you?
2: Yeah, it's massive. It started yesterday with a launch, and then the texts start rolling through. Where is it? Where is it? Even when I went to get coffee this morning in Pratt, everyone was hassling me at the coffee shop going, where's the fish? Where's the fish?
0: And, of course, you probably have to try and keep your wits about yourself. You probably couldn't imbibe too much over the next little while because, you know, loose lips sink ships. And I think, yeah, that would certainly put the cat amongst the pigeons if you got a bit mouthy. But you're pretty good at keeping a secret?
2: Pretty good. There's only two people in Australia that know where the Million Dollar Fish is.
0: Oh, who's the other one?
2: Bill from InfoFish.
0: Ah, okay, that's good. See, good. Put that out there to make sure that not all the attention comes to your way. But Tyus, this project's been going on for 12 seasons. From the outside, it looks like a success. Where do you sit on that barometer?
2: Ah, huge success. 2 million in prize money paid out, more like 2.3 million over the last 12 years. Love to make it 3 million this year. Mm. 80 million at Borden's Economy last year, 90 million during season 9 when we had the million go off with Keegan Payne. That was massive. And to think that a little competition over the wet season can bring in, you know, an easy $80 million of spending in the Northern Territory when we're in the wet season, when you want that money to flow in, is amazing.
0: Yeah, fantastic. Well, let's get into the nitty gritty because, like, something that I, you know, I kind of shadowed towards in the intro, where it's like sometimes when something's been around for a while, you kind of lose track of, wait, hang on, what are the rules? And I don't know if it kind of gets tinkered with slightly, the little fine print at the end. Firstly, can anyone be involved and how do you take part?
2: Everyone can be involved over the age of 18. All across Australia or the world. All you got to do is register at milliondollarfish.com.au. It takes 45 seconds. It's so easy to do. And then, of course, the second part is you've got to go out fishing. That's it. It's simple.
0: See, that's a very important, that second part. I don't know if, did you hear that this rumor went around? I think it was just before Keegan won the Million Dollar Fish. And there was a rumor going around saying, hey, I reckon that they're just going to give the $1 million to someone who's registered for the Million Dollar Fish. So I got told that and I registered for the Million Dollar Fish like 2 days before the season was ending. Did that get back to you or was that just me and my silly mates?
2: Oh, that last month. So the competition was meant to end on the 31st of March and the million didn't go off. And we were converting $20,000, $30,000, $10,000 fish a month to $1 million fish. And at that point, I think out of the 100 fish in the water or 92 fish in the water, 90 of them were worth $1 million. We had to keep a couple that weren't worth $1 million because it's a competition after all. And yeah, so we extended by a month and we were thinking, well, we can't extend by another month because then we start going into the dry season. We're coming up to the end of April and, you know, you start getting worried.
0: Oh, wait, so you actually did start this rumour. Was this an actual chance? Is this where we're heading?
2: There was about 30 different options on the table. I think we're going to draw names out of a hat. We're talking about bobbing in the water for fish. And then again, Keegan Payne, on that last day, the day before the competition ended, he got that fish out of the Katherine River, which was amazing. But, yeah, I don't know what we would have done.
0: Well, luckily, Keegan came to the rescue and got out of the water. Was it Gary? Gaz the Baz Barra? I think I'm pretty sure that's the name of the fish that I think is actually with the museum at the moment. But yes, well, okay. So that's, you know, good on Keegan. But also now let's get to the next winners. So now that's how you can take part. Go fishing. Say you catch a tagged barra. What's the next steps?
2: All right, the next step is to photograph it. We need 3 photos. So we need 1 from the whole fish, including the head. We need 1 of the fish on a brag mat, which most people do anyway.

0: And the third photo is a close-up of the red tag. Once you've got those three photos, you're good. You can take a breather, you can yell, you can scream, the fish can go in the esky, you're good to go. The next step is to phone that 1-800 number. Bill will answer the phone 24/7, and he answers at 2 o'clock in the morning. At 3 o'clock in the morning, he'll answer it. And then tell Bill your details. And then from there, you got to shut up.
1: Do you and Bill swap, take years off as to who holds the phone, or that's always, you manage to always, wriggle out of that?
0: Always Bill.
1: Oh, that's a win. Okay, so we don't want people to take a photo and, you know, treat it like a fishing comp and do a release.
0: No, and that's really important. So keep the fish, don't remove the tag, and don't post anything on social media, because your next step after calling Bill is to come into Darwin, wherever you are, or we'll call you and we'll work it out if you're out of town, if you're in a community or in Catherine or in Borroloola last year, we'll figure it out. And we've got to verify the fish. And that's really important, because we actually need to bring the fish in. We need to scan the queue. We need to scan the tag. It's got a little pit, a little radio pit in it, so we can make sure it's not fake, you know.
1: Yeah, right.
0: clever people. Mm. And from there, once we've verified the fish, we'll know what the value is. So we run it against our list of numbers. It tells us what the value is. Is it $10,000? Is it $1 million? And then we go from there. But be registered, photograph it, three photos, and call it in. That's the most important, and we'll take it from there.
1: Now, Tyce, I just have to ask what questions are in front of me. The next question here is, so where are they?
0: Everywhere. Everywhere. From the Tiwi Islands right down to the WA border and the Vic River, right across to the other end towards Borroloola. We've got the Roper River in between, Arnhem Land, Kakadu, Mary River, Adelaide River. They're everywhere.
1: So obviously Catherine was the spot for a big winner. Do any make their way to Mataranka?
0: Good flood, maybe.
1: Well, because the other thing I was thinking, now this is definitely very silly. I was like, well, you know, there are some fish shows down the track. If we're not broadcasting territory wide today, but have people from Tennant Creek, there's plenty of boats there that'll go up to Lake Woods. I know there's no barra in Lake Woods, but have you thought about maybe chucking a tag on a perch for the sakes of our Tennant Creek anglers? Or
0: Not a bad idea. Maybe one for season 13. We'll throw some wild ones out there. We get a few suggestions every year. The $1 million croc, the $1 million billfish, the $1 million pig. Could be an option. Although I think Lake Wood, that's a seasonal lake, isn't it?
1: I know. Well, every time I've kind of, it's out the back of Elliot. No, it's huge. I reckon there's always water in there. But anyway, okay. I'll leave that for you to, I'll leave that for you to deal with. But I'm probably the only one silly enough to ask that. So just remind us again, where do we need to go and how do we get involved? Is it from, if we're just fishing today, right? We're in the game right now.
0: Yep. So the competition's live, 1st of October to the 31st of March. The most important thing you need to do is register milliondollarfish.com.au. It takes 45 seconds, and then go fishing. If you do get a red tag, breathe, enjoy the moment, photograph it, the three photos, the whole fish, brag mat, and the tag, and then call it in.
1: Tyce Bors, from Million Dollar Fish HQ, I hope you enjoy being one of the most hassled people in the territory for the next little while, but thank you so much for coming in.
0: Awesome, thank you.
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3: Good afternoon. Reports of a smash on McMibbles Road at the Stuart Highway. Keep an eye out for that. Otherwise busy, McMinn Street of the City, Wilder Road at Bayview, Tiger Brennan Drive at Tivendar Road, and roadworks continuing to the Stuart Highway at Lagoon Road and Berrima Road between the Weybridge and Northern Cement. Current travel time between Palmerston and the City around 23 minutes. To report a traffic issue, send a message via ABC Listen. 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
4: Get excited. 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Hooray. How do I know? 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Ooh. Between the shows, look out for the signs to seek in the next Auslan episode and see how many you can spot. 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
1: 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My name's David Garn. I'm filling in for Adam Steer, but in the studio right now, Rio Davis with the news headline.

0: Good afternoon, Dave. Making news, at least two Australians were on board a plane bound for Tel Aviv, which was at the centre of a serious mid-air emergency. Passengers are being praised for foiling what Israel has described as the attempted sabotage of the Fly Dubai aircraft. Passengers stormed the cockpit after one pilot allegedly stabbed his colleague, sending the plane into what witnesses have described as a tailspin. Foreign Minister Penny Wong has revealed there are at least two Australians on the flight, saying they're safe after the incident. Green Senator Sarah Hanson-Young has broken her silence after losing the party's leadership contest, describing politics as brutal. The Greens this week elected David Shoebridge as their new leader to replace Larissa Waters, who stepped down due to health concerns. Senator Hanson-Young, who threw her hat in the ring, congratulated Mr. Shoebridge on his win. In a video on social media, the South Australian senator said it's going to take a huge effort to stop Pauline Hanson and what she's described as the radical right from wrecking the country. And an exotic plant pest affecting common backyard vegetables has been detected in Australia for the first time. Monosporascus root rot is a disease-causing fungus that infects the roots of cucumbers, melons and other cucurbits, and it's been found in Darwin and Katherine in the NT. The NT's Chief Plant Health Officer, Sally Heaton, says two separate growers reported abnormalities to authorities, but it's not yet known where the pest originated. Dave, there'll be more news at 5.
1: Rio Davis, I have a couple of things for you here. Firstly, what was that word? Cucurbits?
0: Cucurbits, which is the family to which melons, cucumbers, squash, gourds all belong. About 900 different individual species in the cucurbit family.
1: Now, did you know that before that news story came up, or you're like, I better find out what cucurbits are?
0: I better find out how to pronounce it, how to spell it, what they are, and what's in them.
1: There is a great folk band called The Gourds that use instruments that are all made from gourds.
0: Oh, wow.
1: Yep. Again, I didn't know what gourds were until I saw them. But, okay, while we're on the words, I was saying before, laxa. What's the proper words?
0: I also checked this after you mentioned it before, because I wasn't sure what I was saying. I think I was maybe said a bit of both, actually. So the ABC has an internal website, or it's a publicly available website, actually, but it's called ABC Pronounce, and it's my favourite website as a newsreader. And it has it's not very specific on a lot of things. Some pronunciations, it's a bit wishy-washy on what it'll tell you. It'll tell you either or either, either. but on this, it told me laxa. Not laxa.
1: Yeah,
0: laxa.
1: Good. I think that's what I've been saying.
0: Yeah.
1: Actually, speaking of what I've been saying, so I've just got a text from someone saying, please tell him it's fish with an I, not fush. I don't know whether that was me that was saying that or whether that was Tice. And I'll go back and I'll check the tape. It's, well, okay, so this ABC Pronounce, wait, is this just a resource for people who work for the ABC? Or this is like
0: publicly available, yeah.
1: All right. I probably should have known that existed. Oh, very good. All right, well, Ray, I've talked to you enough. I'll have a different question for you next hour. But thank you for coming in. Let's see what's going on with the weather.
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1: Ruby Cuthbertson is on the line to tell us what's happening with the weather in the top end. Ruby, as I don't know if you were there while we're still talking million-dollar fish action, is it going to be nice and warm for the fish to be biting?
3: It's warm, certainly. We are, temperature-wise, we've seen today a top of 32.9 in Darwin, 35 in the rural area, and those warm nights as well, sitting at that 22 to 23 mark. Katherine got to 36 today, so it's quite warm inland as well. In terms of what we can see on the satellite image at the moment, there's a fair bit of cloud around the top end, and quite a few showers as well. So we've got one moving towards Maningrida Way and a few scattered around Dundee Beach and the rural area of Darwin and over the Tiwi Islands as well. So we're starting to move into that build-up. It is the 1st of October, which is technically the start of the wet season by the Western way of understanding Australia's weather. We've seen that increase in moisture as a result.
1: See, I've heard about this, Ruby. Everyone else, day to day, person in the pub test, I'm not going to be talking the wet season until it rains. Who's wrong?
3: I think that's a fair assessment, because, you know, we don't really see what we call the northern rainfall onset, which is where you get 50 millimetres or more in one spot in the top end, until around late October, November, especially in these El Niño years. In saying that, we've had a fair few showers around, which has bumped up those totals a little bit, but I would agree. I don't think it feels like the wet season yet until you get one of those days where it's just raining, monsoon rains, you know. So we can call it the build-up still.
1: All right, cool. All right, well, as long as we're on the same page. And what can we expect for tonight and tomorrow, Ruby?
3: So like we've seen the last few nights around Darwin, we might see another overnight shower. Likewise, similar story around inland parts of the top end, so around Katherine, Jabiru, areas like that. Temperatures will be a little bit warmer than last night, around 24 in Darwin tonight, 21 in the rural area. Katherine's going to be 21 overnight tonight. Manangreta will be 21. And going in tomorrow and the weekend, it's a similar story, but we see a little bit of dry air push in. So those showers will become a little bit more isolated and less likely, and it'll be a little bit sunnier around inland parts of the top end.
1: Oh, that's very good. And not just because you agreed with me on the start of the wet thing there, Ruby. I'll give you 5 stars for that.
3: Thank you. Appreciate it.
1: Ruby Cuthbertson there from the Bureau with all things weather top end. We are about to ask you questions, very personal questions, about perhaps how you feel about the property market here in the Northern Territory. We're also going to ask you what you spend your money on. Keep listening to 105.7 Darwin. But before then, here's a track from the CD Market Sweep winner, Jeff. He wants Los Lobos. Let's hear that and find out why he picked that.
4: Los Lobos are one of my favourite bands. I seen them in Hawaii years ago and they're just real good proper musos that put on a good show.
1: And why you picked this track?
4: It's probably one of my favourite of theirs. It was the first one I heard and it still sticks with me as being the best.

0: bit of Los Lobos on your airwaves. If you're wondering, hang on, I haven't heard this before. This doesn't sound like something that usually sits around on the ABC playlist. And that's because you're right, because today is the final day that we're running CD Market Sweep, where you can win your chance to come and grab a few, or actually more than a few. You can grab quite a lot of CDs out of the library. We're moving on our CD library. Some are going to go to some community radio stations, but some are going to some lucky listeners. So keep listening after five for your chance to win a golden ticket in CD Market Sweep. That track there was one of Jeff from Jingley's picks. Boy, something we've also been trying to push on you is this notion of what gets you access into the big spender society. Yes, what is it, even in these times where cash rates are going up, inflation was confirmed to go up 0.5% yesterday. What are you like? I don't mind what the price is. I'm paying for it. Someone called in, which you are more than welcome to do, on 1300 057 222, saying, I'm a member of the Big Spender Society because she just spent $1,500 on a flight down south just for some company. Now, that wasn't the terms that the caller used, but I think I might keep it clean. The sun's still out. Sean Party, my co-conspirator for NT Drive, for Darwin Drive, saying you can see why she wanted to remain anonymous. Sean, there is no shame here. That is a beautiful thing. You know what I'm going to say to that? If with that kind of behaviour, that gets you into the Big Spender Society. Share your view on the world. Shoot us a text through the ABC Listen or on 0487 991057. In a moment, we're going to be talking property in this current climate.
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0: David Garnham here with you for your drive show, filling in for Adam Steer. Now, we all waited with bated breath to see if the cash rate and therefore interest rates would rise on Tuesday, and predictably they did. Recently, the federal government have introduced a range of measures, including a reduction in the capital gains discount, a tighten of who can access negative gearing, and without exactly saying this part out loud, they appear to be putting downward pressure on property prices. The data would suggest that it is working. Australian house prices fell for a sixth straight month in September, and experts say the property market could experience falls of up to 15% in coming months. AMP Chief Economist Shane Oliver has said that this is already shaping up as the biggest downturn in property prices that we've seen in the last 40 years. But is this the case in Darwin? In September, Brisbane prices fell by 1.5%, Sydney by 1.4%, and in fact all the capitals recorded losses, except Darwin. Now, this morning, on Mornings with Lara Simpson, retiring Alan Kohler had this to say.
6: I don't think anywhere is a good place to invest in housing at the moment. I think you need to, in terms of investing, you probably need to stay away from housing for a while. As to what happens in Darwin, look, I don't know. I mean, Darwin house prices from the peak has been 0.2%.

0: whereas the national median house price has fallen 5.2% from the peak.
1: Right.
0: And part of the reason Darwin prices haven't fallen so much is because they didn't go up so much.
2: Now, listening to that on the wireless this morning, I'm like, hang on. I'm not sure if everyone's necessarily going to, well, some people are certainly not going to want to hear that, but some people may have differing opinions. Is nowhere, including Darwin, a good place to be buying property? Joining us now is Ruth Palmer, Executive Director of the Property Council of Northern Territory. Ruth, I don't know if you were listening live this morning, but how does hearing Alan Kohler saying that, how does that have you feeling?
3: Yeah, so again, it's a different story here in the territory, as we know. If we're looking at investments, interest rates obviously absolutely affect that borrowing capacity and confidence. But I wouldn't assume that that means investors suddenly stop looking at the territory. I mean, for an investor, interest rates are only one side of the equation. The other side is what you pay for that asset and what that income gets from that asset. So we have the highest rental yields in the country, but we also have the most affordable homes currently in the territory. So this is the place where people should now look to invest because we are still growing. We're the only place that did still grow when everywhere else dropped. So all eyes should be looking straight towards the territory.
2: And is it the vacancy rate and the need for rentals that really are driving that?
3: I think at the moment we're just sort of back to the levels where we should be. So we saw that there was zero demand for a very long time. People weren't sort of buying in the territory. Our median house prices sat flat. But what we're seeing now is that's correcting and we're seeing our growth coming in. We're seeing opportunity here in the territory. And that's what investors really want to look for. They're looking for what's going to make their asset more valuable and where they can get that affordability. I mean, when you look at Sydney, as we're sort of looking at, that's 1.1 million is the median house price. Looking at Darwin, it's around that 650 mark. So, and you know, the yields in Sydney, Melbourne for rentals is around that 3.1 to 3.3%. In Darwin, you're still looking at 6.1% rental growth, rental yields per year. Like, so that's massive when you look at the sort of numbers that people are paying for that property as an investment.
2: Because are we seeing, in terms of what seemingly might be swaying investors most across the country, is it the capital gains tax or the negative gearing or these interest rates, or is it really is a combination of all three?
3: It's definitely a combination of all three, but it's also, you know, you're combining as well the other pressures. So higher mortgage repayments that reduce borrowing capacity, insurance, groceries, you know, we know we've got the fuel crisis as well. All those things weigh in on people's minds when they look whether to they're going to invest or whether it's the mum and dad who are looking to have their own property. All those things are going to make an impact. But the rate wise is a headwind, but it's a much bigger headwind when you're borrowing against 1.2 million, returning only that 3 to 4%, or when you're entering a market like Darwin at, you know, 650,000 with rental yields at 6%. So, you know, you can probably expect a bit of a pause, particularly those owner occupiers. But Darwin's affordability in rental return means the territory is very competitive for investors looking around Australia.
2: And Ruth, coming into this part of the year, great for fishing, maybe not so much in terms of the transient nature and people. It being this time of year, does that have much of an impact on property prices?
3: Oh, I still think we've seen that growth, right? Like we're still seeing sales. We're seeing our growth is up higher than anywhere else in Australia. So again, as I'm sort of alluding to here, the investors aren't turning away from Darwin from what we're seeing. So we are seeing that we still have people that wanted to invest into the Northern Territory, still people looking to come here. You know, it's still grown around 12% over the past year, and that you know, that hasn't sort of slowed down. And I think the latest stats that came out today also showed that as well. You know, if we look at the June quarter, the new investor loans across Australia fell to 8.6%, but in the NT, it totally went the other way. So our investor loan numbers increased to 12.8%. So, you know, that really shows you that we're bucking the national trend, but that is because we are an affordable place for people to want to come and invest.
2: Ruth Palmer, Executive Director of Property Council NT. Before I let you go, I do have to ask you a question without notice, unfortunately. We have been talking about.
3: I was going to say fishing.
2: No, unless you feel free to take it there, because this could be your answer to the question. We are asking listeners, what is their great indulgence? We're inventing the big spender society, and we're wanting to know, what is your great indulgence? You don't care for the price, you buy it anyway.

0: That gets you admission into the club. What are you a sucker for?
1: So I'm looking at it now. So anyone who knows me knows I have a very extensive Yeti collection, and I will not skimp on Yeti. I have every color wine cup, and so of course goes with that is wine. I will skimp on groceries. I'll spend hours looking for sales, but give me a Yeti and a wine, and there's no limit.
0: It really
1: I have to
0: is a
1: take you my
0: cult.
1: Yeti collection.
0: Yes. And
1: It becomes an obsession.
0: do you have the sticker on the car or on
1: Oh, I have the
0: everything?
1: sticker everywhere. It's on my boat, it's on my car, it's on everything that I have. There's Yeti stickers everywhere.
0: Oh, well, if you've got one on the boat, surely are you you're registered up for the $1 million fish,
1: Oh,
0: I'd hope.
1: every year. So the other thing I don't skimp on is I have to always have lures. I always, so whenever I go into the fishing shop, I'll get the latest Yeti and I'll always buy lures. So.
0: Ruth Palmer, good on you. Well done. I think you are wait, hey, I've got to play the song. Play the sound. That means you are a
1: I'm in.
0: member. On you, Ruth. Thank you so much.
1: Thanks, Dave.
0: Ruth Palmer there, Executive Director of the Property Council NT and newly minted member of the Big Spender Society. In a moment, I'm going to share you other stories across the ABC floor to find out who's in and who's out of the Big Spender Society. Please share your entry application with us. Text in 0487 991057 or use the Listen app. Also, now it's time for a song by our CD Market Sweep winners. Cole wanted this one. What else you reckon gets
2: Oh, look, we've got the Kinks dating back there. You've Really Got Me and a few of their other classic songs.
0: Well, I reckon You Really Got Me is in, it gets played a lot on the ABC Music Library a lot. So what's if we're going to pick another Kink
2: Another
0: song,
2: Kinks
0: which one do
2: song.
0: you will you take from that?
2: Set Me Free.
0: Your beauty.
2: Yeah, that'd work there too.

0: Set Me Free by The Kinks. That request being from the CD Market Sweep winner, Cole. If you want to be like Cole and be a winner and get some of your favourite tracks on the wireless, keep listening after 5 o'clock. We'll have some music quizzes and you can get a golden ticket to CD Market Sweep. Some texts have been coming through. Actually, Ruth Palmer, who we were just speaking to, has sent through a photo of the Yeti collection. There is everything. Yep, that is very much comprehensive. I want to know, what is your guilty pleasure? What do you spend the cash on? This is what the...
1: I was a member ABC of the gym for 1 year, went once before I actually got around to calling them and cancelling it. It took like 20 seconds to cancel, but I just didn't get around. So that's a big spend that I don't need to do.
2: Wait, did you sit down and do the sums to work out how that much that one gym visit cost you?
1: The last time we were talking on the radio, Dave, I was telling you about how I don't know how to do any maths. So absolutely not. And also, that's not my business. The money that was spent... on that, which did not need to be spent, is not any of my business. But also last night, I went out and bought a bottle of truffle oil, which I feel is like peak luxury. It wasn't actually that expensive, but do I need to have truffle oil in my life? Well, yeah, I do. I'm a member of the Big Spender Club.
3: Okay, time to admit some things. So I've definitely used the popular delivery service to get a single item delivered to my home. However, because I'm so embarrassed about the fact that I'm using said delivery service for one item, I then add multiple other items to my order in an effort to quell my guilt. So therefore, some person has to go to the shops and pick out those three random items and deliver them to my house at an exorbitant cost. So good to get that off my chest.
4: I feel like I'm pretty good when it comes to groceries and looking for like the most cost-effective buy, but I will go all in. I will take an investment out on a bank loan to get the best honey in town. Whenever I go to a new place, a new town, I want their local honey, and I will just, yeah, I will do whatever it takes. I will busk for the afternoon if it means that I get the best quality honey in that town. So,
2: how many jars of honey are in your cupboard?
4: I have 2 1-litre ones. They're both from Catherine.
2: Wow.
4: Yep.
2: Yes, NT represent.
5: It's probably hats at the moment. I do wear a lot of caps, as you see. I got my hair cut yesterday, so I'm trying to show that off now. But
2: I was going to say, that's a good do, mate.
5: Yeah, for what I have left there, it's not bad. But yeah, definitely hats, for sure.
6: I'm not like a watch, like I'm not really that into watches, but I have thought about recently like buying a $1,000 watch, because there's a saying, you know someone before you've even spoken to them based off looking at their wrist and what they're wearing. So I'm like, well, if people are going to judge me before they've even spoken to me, like, all right, I better have a good watch then. So I might buy a big watch.
2: But just to clarify, you've just thought about buying it. By the sound of the things, I don't know if you're... I don't reckon you can go through this.
6: No, it doesn't count.
7: I'll go pretty hard on anything. It sounds a bit woo-woo, but anything that connects me to the earth. So it's like shoes, mattresses... they're the two main ones. A good rug. You know, anything that, like... Because I feel like that's the stuff, like, that's... You know, you've got gravity pulling you in. Like, you've got it, like... What, the sole of your shoe is going to impact your back. Like, your mattress. 8 hours on it. Need I say more?
2: I've never thought about looking at consumerism through the lens of what connects us to the ground. But I'm here for it. What shoes have you got today?
7: These are actually a pair of Doc Marten sandals. As you can see... leather. These are my dry season sandals. I have to swap into the rubber ones very shortly. Nice leather, big squishy soles, you know, great for the back, great for the soles of the feet.
2: Where are you splashing the cash?
6: Food.
2: That is very simple. And nothing else, just food.
6: Just really good food. If it is absolutely amazing food, I'm in.
2: Preaching to
6: the choir.
2: Yeah.
8: Hey, big spender.
0: So let us know, how are you spending your dosh? Are you contributing to inflation? just by spending on that little guilty pleasure or big one, and you don't care. Maybe your home-delivered food is. We'll talk about that and a whole heap more after the news.
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12: Good afternoon, Rio Davis with ABC News. Israel's Prime Minister Benjamin Netanyahu says it's too early to know the exact motive of the pilot who tried to hijack a passenger plane bound for Tel Aviv

0: yesterday. Here's Middle East correspondent Matthew Doran.
1: It was the actions of at least four passengers storming the cockpit of the Fly Dubai flight from Dubai to Tel Aviv which saved the more than 150 on board. One of the pilots, believed to be an Omani national, attacked his co-pilot, stabbing the man as the pair lost control of the plane and it plummeted to the ground over Saudi Arabia. The victim unlocked the cockpit door during the attack, allowing the passengers to intervene. The attacker has been interrogated by Saudi authorities and it's believed he'll be sent back to the United Arab Emirates for further investigation. Benjamin Netanyahu says it's clear the man wanted to crash the plane, but whether he had any ties to Israel's enemies, including Iran, is still to be determined.
0: Foreign Minister Penny Wong has confirmed two Australians were aboard the flight. The governor of the US state of Tennessee has ordered a comprehensive third-party review after an inmate survived a lethal injection attempt. Chelsea Hetherington reports.
2: Tennessee officials were unable to put Krista Pike to death for a 1995 murder after administering two doses of a lethal drug. Her lawyers say she was snoring loudly after the injection and is now in a stable condition in hospital. Media witness John North says they have a lot of questions.
3: And the Department of Correction has a lot of answers that it needs to provide to the public about what happened here.
2: Governor Bill Lee says he's ordered an outside investigation to determine exactly what occurred and has halted scheduled executions. The Tennessee Department of Correction says it stands by all actions it took.
0: Back home, Autism NT says the federal government's new Thriving Kids program needs to be made simple for parents and carers. The program, which launched today, is designed as an alternative to the NDIS for kids under 9 with autism or developmental delays. While operating under a national model, each state and territory will run their own iteration of Thriving Kids. Autism NT CEO Nikki Lehman says the organisation's working with the government to get the services for the territory.
4: We don't want to complicate it. So, we'll keep working with our advisory groups, government, and just keep asking how and why.
0: Cairns Magistrates Court has heard charges against a Northern Territory woman who allegedly conducted a business involving forced labour have been downgraded, but fresh charges have instead been laid. Connor Byrne reports.
5: Commonwealth Prosecutor Trent Denman told Magistrate Dominic Brunello that the Crown is no longer charging supermarket worker Maria Schoolmeister with two counts of operating a business involving servitude or two counts of causing a person to enter into or remain in servitude. However, Magistrate Brunello arraigned the mother of three from Humpty Doo in Darwin's rural area on four fresh counts of forced labour against four people in 2023. Her solicitor, John Lawrence, said Miss Schoolmeister's husband, Daniel, is co-accused. The case returns to Cairns Magistrates Court on the 3rd of December.
0: NT police have arrested four people following an alleged aggravated burglary in Alice Springs this morning. NT police say an 18-year-old woman found a person in her east side home at just after 6 o'clock, so she locked herself in her bedroom and called the police. Police say they attended the residence and found the front door had been forced open and alcohol was allegedly stolen. A 16-year-old boy, two men and a woman were found nearby, allegedly in possession of stolen alcohol, and they remain in police custody. And Chris Fagan, the architect of the Brisbane Lions' rise as an AFL powerhouse, is retiring after a decade as head coach. Kira Jones reports.
6: Fagan took over a Lions side languishing near the bottom of the ladder in 2016 and endured a wooden spoon in his first season. But within 2 years, Brisbane was back playing finals, beginning a sustained period of success. The club came within 4 points of a premiership in 2023 before going one better the following year. They backed that up with another flag in 2025 and sealed a three-peat this season. Fagan's coaching was built on trust, connection and an unwavering belief in his players. He leaves behind a remarkable legacy, having turned a struggling Lions outfit into one of the most successful teams of the modern AFL era.
0: In today's weather, Darwin, possible showers, a top of 34, Katherine, sunny, a top of 37, Tennant Creek, mostly sunny, 36, Alice, a shower or two, 35. 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
10: From Aliangoola to Anula, Woogala to Willagi, Moyle to Malak, to out there and back across the top end. I hope your Thursday's treating you all right. David Garnham here, filling in for Adam Steer.

I've had the pleasure of being with you all week. I'm not around tomorrow. Nat Tencic will be with you from the centre. That's been great. Well, it's been a real passion project. I think once I knew that I had 4 days with yous on drive, and I did see the opportunity for saying, hey, we've got a CD library. We need to give this to people. So that's why I was very excited to be for these days for a part of CD Market Sweep. More tunes from Cole and Jeff. Graham in Tennant Creek, he still had to find out whether or not he was allowed to bring more CDs into the house. I think there might have been a disagreement in the household, and historically things moved on there. It is the 1st of October, start of Luxor Festival, start of the Million Dollar Fish. We will be hearing more details about the Luxor Festival a little bit later. And I guess it's kind of related to another story that we're having. In a moment, we're going to be talking to a demographer about how our obsession... Is it an obsession? Maybe it's not an obsession. Maybe it's just laziness. How much people using one of those food service platforms has doubled. So it's the anniversary of 10 years... of one of the big one of those companies. And so I kind of want to know, are you a user of these apps, these platforms? I know I kind of always have to have a really good reason to. Maybe there is never a real good reason to. I know my dear old granddad would have something to say about pushing a button and people bring it to your house when it costs more than it would if you just went to the shop. But maybe that's just not how we see it anymore. But yes, that chat coming up just in a moment. Before the news, we did chat to Ruth Palmer from the Property Council. Thank you to Graham in Stuart Park, who has texted in, saying he's fascinated with Ruth Palmer's view on it all, saying, I hate to disagree with her, but in a very short time that I have learnt... from real estate, you should never buy in a rising market. You should snap the bargains in a falling market, as Darwin has done many, many times over. Are you with Graham? Just as retiring ABC finance expert Alan Kohler said this morning on Mornings, saying, yeah, now's not a good time to get into property. Ruth Palmer saying that the need for and the demand for rental properties... keeping it buoyant in the top end. Let us know your feels. Also, let us know, where are you spending your money, your splurge that you don't care, and that'll get you membership into a very important, it's not important, very select and important club called the Big Spender Society. Yep. Mine is definitely food. I spend a lot on food. And a lot on coffee, but anyhow, let's stop making it about me. I think we should hear a song before we talk. Oh, actually, no, we won't hear a song. This is the part where I give you the chance to win.

0: Oh, yeah. One of my favourite parts of these days, I've been able to play Herbie Hancock's Chameleon so many times on the radio. What a tune. So this is where I ask you a question. You text in. You might be using the Listen app. Maybe you're just doing it the old school way where you put the numbers in. The numbers that you put in is 0487 99 1057. You answer this question, you'll go into the draw. Sean Party, my co-conspirator for Darwin Drives, will pull two names out of the hat. At roughly at about 2:45, there will be a face-off. There will be a quiz between two listeners. The winner of that quiz gains access to our CD library here in Darwin. If you're down, if you're Catherine, Nullumboy, Groot, you can still be involved, because I tell you what, I am so dedicated to this cause. I was foolish enough to put my hand up and say, hey, I will redistribute the CD library. I will painstakingly walk through the library with you and grab some CDs and send it to you. At the ready, the question is, apart from Michael Hutchence, name someone who has been the lead singer of In Excess. I'll say that again, but slower. After Michael Hutchence, name a singer who has performed as the lead singer of In Excess. There are a few options there. You just have to name one of them. Text that in, 0487 99 1057, and make sure you're going to be available at about 5:50. And you'll get the keys to the city. No, you'll just get to go into the CD cupboard here and take everything that you want. And because that's exactly what Jeff did. And I was excited about this one. Here's a little bit of Tony Joe White.
1: I loved Tony Joe White. I actually went to America years ago and I chased down the Tunica Motel. It was nothing like in the song, but it was still good to say that I've been there, and it's a good groovy tune.

0: this is to get entry into the big spender society. Ruth Palmer got her ticket, her admission, by giving us this admission.
1: So anyone who knows me knows I have a very extensive Yeti collection, and I will not skimp on Yeti. I have every colour wine cup, and so of course goes with that is wine. I will skimp on groceries. I'll spend hours looking for sales, but give me a Yeti and a wine, and there's no limit.
0: There you go, Ruth got in the club. Actually, speaking of wine, a text has come in, Glenn in Fatty Bay, saying, last night I spent $100 on a 2018 bottle of Shiraz. It will not be used for cooking, even if I was desperate. That is the right choice there, Glenn in Fanny Bay. Also, Dave texting in saying, mine is LP records and CDs. You've got my attention. Well, both to you, Glenn, and to Dave, welcome aboard. We are all contributing to inflation. Also, Dave, I hope when you're saying you've got my attention, you're talking about entering into the CD market sweep, which to be a part of... Wait, I can't do this without the theme tune. Yeah, now we're talking. So, text in. Now, this is to go into the draw. Text in your answer to this question. Apart from Michael Hutchence, name someone who has been the lead singer of INXS. Yes, there have been a few. You just have to give me one. Text in 0487 99 1057 or use the Listen app. You'll go into the draw. If you're one of the two people drawn out, we will have a further quiz later. Also, going on from the Big Spender, if you're going to be a member of the Big Spender Society, Janice and Dinah Beach, lovely to hear from you. One of my guilty pleasures is good coffee. That's all in caps, FYI, if I didn't encapsulate that well enough, which to me is very rich, nutty flavour without any bitterness. So I recently splurged on a 95... I thought you were saying that you just splurged on $95 cold drip coffee. No, a $95 cold drip carafe system, and found coffee beans that I love, and they sit at about $58 a kg. Janice, to that I say, welcome aboard. We are doing our bit, because we are talking inflation. We've been talking it most of the week, because of course that cash rate went up. It was confirmed from the ABS that inflation had gone up 0.5%. In a moment, we'll find out whether it's our food options using those pesky apps, which, FYI, one of the biggest turned 10 this year. Whether that's the right thing to do and whether that might be contributing to inflation. Keep listening.
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0: Now, on Tuesday, the Reserve Bank put the cash rate up. Yesterday, the ABS confirmed that inflation has gone up 0.5%. And you've been hearing from numerous economists with the reasons why, be it pushed along by the price of fuel and domestic cost pressures. And the bottom line, spending less will bring down inflation. Righto, good luck with that. Now, the cliche of younger people spending more than they should used to be focused on smashed abo on sourdough for brunch, but maybe in today's world, perhaps food delivery platforms are the source there. Simon Kustermacher, the co-founder of the Demographics Group and contributor to The New Daily, joins you now. Simon, thank you for joining us on Darwin Drive.
12: Oh, my pleasure.
0: Yes, these delivery platforms, they're very, very convenient and very, very popular, it seems.
12: Absolutely. And it's not just Uber Eats for the delivery of food, but it's also just the idea of

0: Ordering everything online. So we've seen an increase, further increase over the last decade or so, in particular of the convenience economy, of having more things delivered to you just to save a bit of time. It sometimes comes at a bigger price tag, though.
1: Well, because actually, how much more are we using it? And is it across the board, right across the country?
0: Yes, absolutely. So across the board, we order more things online wherever those services are made available. And we can measure this demographically speaking, particularly beautifully through the number of delivery drivers. So 10 years ago, Australia had 44,000 delivery drivers, and now we doubled that number to 87,000 delivery drivers. So this is an absolute significant increase over just one decade.
1: And is it just the kids? Is it younger people that are doing it, or are older Australians embracing it just as much?
0: Very much so. We do know that families consume this an awful lot, simply because this is a way of saving time. So if you are time poor, and we're dealing with an ever larger share of households being dual income households, so parents are very busy working two jobs between them, and so therefore you just have less time available, and just the occasional dinner order, of course, takes quite a bit of load off your plate, so to speak. But of course, it comes with an additional cost. We also hear stories of some couples just ordering in. As a particular treat, and that meal order might actually come at a cheaper cost because it replaces eating out, where you go to the pub, you have a meal and a couple of beers, and so you order in, which comes at a cost, but you have much cheaper alcohol consumed at home, and so that actually ends up being cheaper. But ultimately, your food delivery is more expensive than the alternative.
1: Now, Simon, being a demographer, it might be outside of your remit, but I presume you're not going to go as far as saying that people using these apps and home deliveries are pushing up inflation.
0: No, not in any meaningful way whatsoever. There is a big demographic angle, though, towards the inflation game that economists quite often overlook. And that's simply that we have the biggest generation ever at the moment, the millennial cohort, people born in the 80s and 90s. They are being pushed into the mid-40s now. And that is the highest spending phase of the life cycle. So if we have the biggest generation ever in the highest spending phase of the life cycle, that is, of course, a deflation and inflationary pressure. And if you are the RBA, you don't like this because you're still worried about inflation being high. And so that means you need to keep those interest rates higher. Yeah, that's the only way to cope with this if you are the RBA.
1: And with these delivery services, I've seen, as you're saying, it's not just Uber Eats, and it's now not just food as well. I'm seeing more and more ads for groceries. I'm pretty sure I saw one on the weekend for one of the big green shed that you can get your homewares and hardwares delivered as well. Is that we're seeing that growing as well accordingly, I'm guessing?
0: Oh, absolutely. This is essentially every single retailer trying to find a way to get a slice of this convenience pie, because all you have is this army of delivery drivers, and they might as well go to any store. Really doesn't matter what store it is, and just pick something up and drive it to you. And usually then you buy the product at a slightly increased price. And you pay for the convenience. Everyone knows this. This is very transparent. And that sometimes confuses people because aren't we in this big cost of living crisis? And yes, we are. But the cost of living crisis hits very differently at the bottom end of the market and at the top end of the market. So everyone across the board will be complaining about fuel costs going up, interest rates going up. That's not fun for anyone. But the bottom third of the market is really being bled dry. And these are the people that stop buying online, that definitely choose the cheaper alternative of acquiring an object, but this is not what the top end of the market does. The top end of the market is also overworked, and they very much value convenience as much as they can.
1: Well, because I don't know about yourself, Simon, but I know I kind of feel a bit guilty. I feel like I have to have a really special and justified reason for using these services. I don't know whether that's because I'm a geriatric. What did I heard this term the other day? I'm a geriatric.

0: centric millennial, I just I don't feel right on a couple of levels. One being feeling a little bit lazy, but also having spent plenty of time working in hospitality venues, I kind of feel bad about the arrangements for, especially for small business. Are you hearing that out there, or people don't listen to that? They don't think about that. It's just convenience is king.
1: I think ultimately convenience is king. There are plenty of people who, for many reasons, don't use these apps. One might be some sort of element of maybe you feel a bit iffy about whether this is helping the business or the workers of the business all that much, or whether it's just an unjustifiable expense, or whether, yeah, as you said, you might feel just lazy. But that's of course the big trend. If you look at Uber Eats' recent campaign, they see that the guilt and the idea of feeling lazy is one of the biggest hurdles for this product to be taken up even more. And so the idea is that you push a storyline of, well, you deserve this bit of convenience. You work so hard. You deserve, you know, to go a bit easy on yourself. And that's the storyline, because they want to jump over that particular psychological hurdle. And if I see the number of you know, online sales that go up and up and up, I think this campaign is doing its job, so to speak.
0: Yeah, right. It's definitely cutting through there, with plenty of people justifying it. Well, actually, on that, Simon, I have been today. I asked some of my colleagues, and actually we've been asking the listeners for what is their kind of, we're calling it, are you a member of the big spender society? And what aspect do you of your life are you like, no, that is one area that I spend all my money on. I don't care the price. I don't even look at it. I buy it. Are you a bit indulgent for any area in particular?
1: Well, I do like eating out. I particularly like but that's the demographer talking. I like being in and out, like about with the people. I like to see and observe the world around me. So my joy is eating out rather than ordering in.
0: Wait, does that mean that if as your job as a demographer to see what people are doing, does that mean you can claim your meal out on tax?
1: Unfortunately not. No, this is all fully on me.
0: Simon Kustermacher, thank you so much for your time.
1: Absolute pleasure.
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3: 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Alex, a Kermit of frogs. 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
0: Rio Davis is with us to give us the news headlines.
7: Good afternoon, Dave. Making news. A Northern Territory childcare centre and one of its supervisors have pleaded guilty to charges related to the death of a toddler in 2023. 22-month-old Ebony Thompson was found unconscious against fencing at Humpty Doo Community and Childcare Centre in August 2023, having been left unsupervised for around 10 minutes. Last year, the childcare and its staff were charged in the first use of the laws in the NT. Charges against childcare worker Gurmeet Rimpi were today withdrawn, with Judge Stephen Geary indicating the Humpty Doo childcare and Supervisor Cassandra Harris would be handed fines. Overseas, Iranian officials say they've received an official US response to Tehran's latest proposal to end the 7-month war. A government spokesperson has told the state-run IRNA news agency that Iranian Foreign Minister Abbas Araghchi presented Washington's response to President Masoud Pezeshkian's at a cabinet meeting. Earlier this week, US President Donald Trump publicly rejected a proposal, saying Iran wanted to make a deal because it was losing so badly. It's unclear what this latest reported response contains, while the White House has not commented. And Australian tennis player Alex Diminor is through to the round of 16 at the China Open after a straight sets victory over Argentina's Mariano Navone. The fifth-seeded Diminor took just under 2 hours to secure the 7-6, 6-2 win, setting up a meeting with either Peru's Ignacio Busse or Frenchman Quentin Halys. Fellow Aussie Kimberly Birrell is through to the second round of the women's draw with a 6-1, 6-1 victory over Japan's

0: Ito. Dave, there'll be more news at 6.
1: Rio Davis, it feels like we've been, well, it is our obsession. I've said it before, I'll say it again. Money is what separates us from the animals, and we've been talking about cash so much. We haven't had this chat where I ask you what's your great indulgence and what's your, if you want to get admission to the hottest new club in town called the Big Spender Society, what do you have like, I don't care how much it costs, I'm paying it, I need that in my life.
0: Yeah, I was listening to our esteemed colleagues before, and the one thing no one said was clothes, and I spend money on clothes because I read this book a few years ago that was about basically, you know, natural fibers and you know, as opposed to polyester, and just making clothes well and how that has become really expensive because of polyester and it being super cheap. I am very, very happy to spend good money on good clothes that will last longer than to sort of churn and burn through clothes that you just end up chucking out.
1: Well, like, I think was it yesterday or the day before I was complimenting you on your haircut. I need to compliment you on your outfit as well. That is a lovely
0: outfit. I love it when you present outfit. The radio, Dave. I feel great.
1: And not wait, there's more for you. Welcome to the club.
0: Thank you. Thank you.
1: Thank you, Rio Davis, for the headlines and also for looking so damn good. Speaking of the Big Spender Society, text coming in here, another member coming to the fold, Gary in Bakewell, saying, well, since diesel is so expensive, I splurged on a $13,000 motorbike. On you, Gary. We are all contributing to, well, like I say, we are all contributing. We're just spending money on things. I think from speaking to our demographer, we probably aren't really touching the sides as some other forces are. So let's not feel too bad about that. But something that we can feel bad about, we were just talking to a demographer then about the proliferation and the use of the home delivery food services, which is more than just food. It's just home delivery in general, buying online. This text from Julie in Wurunga. Thank you for listening along. I'm disappointed. Home delivery, all that packaging, how unsustainable it is. Shame, shame, shame. Thank you for your text, Julie. But I think actually before we go to a song, this is the final installment of your chance to get in on CD Market Sweep. Yes, today is the last day we're running it, and this is the last time I ask you this qualifying question. Because if you got this correct, my co-conspirator Sean Party will have your name in the hat. Two names come out, you will face off a music quiz in about 10-15 minutes time. And then the winner of that will come and raid our CD library. That question again. Apart from Michael Hutchence, name someone who has been the lead singer of INXS. Yes, of course, after Michael Hutchence, probably have to be in the conversation for one of the greatest front people of a band ever. Who else? It's been a little bit of a rotating door to an extent. You just have to tell me one. Text in 0487 99 1057. Or if you've got the Listen app, you can just push that button in the Listen app. Or call in 1300 057 222 to get us there. Here's a bit of Roxette.

0: The Look from Roxette. Ah, there you go. Now, we are imminently about to give away a ticket to the CD Market Suite. We've also been asking you, what are you spending your money on? Janice from Diner Beach. Oh, this isn't CD related, but it's kind of CD adjacent. I adore movies and I have no streaming services, but I have over 1,200 DVDs. Every time I see a great movie or TV series that I know I'll watch over and over, I try to get the DVD. Right now at the top of my list, The Queen's Gambit. But this fabulous production is not available on DVD. There you go, Janice. Well, you know, DVDs, they're CD adjacent. You know, I hope you've gotten in the draw for CD, what have I called it? I've been saying it all week. CD Market Sweep. It's like that TV show that was around for 2 seconds in the 90s. Oh, sweet memories. I'm always in nostalgia.
1: Annie Guest here on PM at 6:05. Israel's defence minister describes the stabbing of a pilot on a flight to Tel Aviv as a jihadist terror attempt. Also, Iraqis celebrate the withdrawal of US forces from their country and calls for national e-bike laws after a surge in accidents involving children.
2: Individual states make the laws on specific road rules, where people can ride, how fast they can go, and so on. And every state has basically had to do that separately by themselves.
1: Hope you'll join me for PM just after the 6:00 news.
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0: All right, I think I've been talking back and forth with my co-conspirator for Darwin Drive. It turns out we maybe officially on day 4 we have hit the bottom of the barrel for people who actually have CD players. And what in? We currently have one contestant. Yesterday we had

0: troubles getting people on the phone. Oh, that's right, because yesterday we were territory-wide. Otherwise, actually, I tell you what, Sean, I'm going to stall for a bit. We'll try and find out who the people down the track were that we couldn't get on yesterday, and we'll get them involved. Okay, all right, this is what live radio is, people. We're going in. We're going to get some people to get this quiz up. Hold tight.
1: Yeah, I picked Outback Woman.
0: And tell us about this James Rain song you picked.
1: The James Rain song is a co-write with Tony Joe White, and it's just got a really good groove. It's sort of like set in Australia about Outback Woman, and it rocks.

0: There's a deep cut from James Rain there, as requested by Jeff, our winner of CD Market Sweep. It is 6:15.
1: What do you get when you put a bunch of comedians, criminologists, and Australia's most compelling crimes on telly together? You'll have to wait and see, won't you? Join me, Julia Zemiro, as we dig into false confessions, criminal profiles, and the cases the country never quite got over. Turns out, funny people ask the best questions.
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0: Right, Upenders, this is the last time this week you'll hear it, because this is the final installment of CD Market Sweep. We have two combatants. Bart, are you there?
1: Yep, I'm here, Dave.
0: All right, Bart, I don't know if you've been listening this week, but the way it works is your buzzer is your name. Test your buzzer, please.
1: Bart.
0: Good. We've got Gary and Bakewell. Gary, thanks for joining us.
2: No worries, mate.
0: Do you want to test your buzzer, please?
2: Gary.
0: Good.
2: Or something like that.
0: Yeah, I'm here for that. Bart, do you have a CD player?
3: Yes, I do, and I've got all my father's CDs that I play one every day.
0: Ah. Oh, that's beautiful. Your father's collection, what does it swim in? What does it usually sit in?
3: Oh, there's a lot of Willie Nelson,
0: right.
3: A lot of Johnny Cash, and a lot of Norah Jones.
0: Right, and has that influenced you? Is that where you sit as well? Or did you go through a rebellious period where you got into Slayer or something similar?
3: I didn't get into Slayer. My parents used to buy me Elvis albums. And I used to buy them Creedence Clearwater albums.
0: And, that's a beautiful symbiotic relationship.
3: Music.
0: Yeah. Oh, that's fantastic. All right. And Gary, you've got yourself a CD player at home?
2: Oh, I got a PS3. I'm guessing that'll probably work as one.
0: Yeah.
2: Be able to hook up something.
0: Surely. Oh, great. All right. Well, best of luck.
2: Thank you.
0: Just a reminder, people, say your name. Oh, actually, first, I didn't get to the thing. Actually, Bart, who do you have for an In Excess singer after Michael Hutchence?
3: John Stevens.
0: Yes. And what was in your category there, Gary? Who would have you picked from the list of four or five?
2: The bloke from Noise Work, so John Stevens.
0: Ipso facto. The bloke from... Also, I would have accepted Terence Trent D'Arby. Was it
2: Fair
0: for
2: income.
0: Yeah, for one show. I think it was like something around the Sydney Olympics, is it off the top of my head. And JD Fortune was the name of the fella that won it on the that reality TV show. But actually technically Jimmy Barnes as well, because for a one off gig, I think it was for Mushroom Records that happened. But anyhow, nice work, gents. All right, let's get to it. Five questions, best of five, gets your way into the CD library here. All right, we're going to start pretty easy. I'll bring the music down. Name the best-selling studio album released by Fleetwood Mac.
2: Gary.
0: Gary, you got in first?
2: Oh, no, I can't remember it. Some Rumours.
0: Hey, ding! So, ding, ding, ding. That is one up. Okay. What is the name of the guitar virtuoso who played the blistering solo on Michael Jackson's Beat It? Oh, I'm going to... Oh, yes, sir. Actually, Sean, who do you reckon you got that first? I'm going to have to check the tape. What do you reckon? Oh, actually, well, gents, actually, who do you reckon got in first there? We think it might have been Bart? Yeah, we think it was Bart. All right, Bart, go ahead.
3: I'll say James Burton. It's the only one I can think of.
0: Oh, unfortunately not James Burton. Gary, do you want to have a crack at that?
2: I would have said Eddie Van Halen.
0: Oh, ding, ding, ding. A shot, a Hail Mary, and it's hit. Congratulations.
2: I love him, yeah.
0: Oh, well done. Okay, all right, we're now heading... to what does it mean if you've been Rickrolled?
2: Gary.
0: Gary.
2: Ripped off?
0: Oh, no, not quite. So, Bart, we'll come to you. I won't make you say your name. I'll give you just a further clarification. It's to do with being played a particular song by a particular artist named Rick.
2: Rick. I know now.
0: Bart, do you have a theory on that one?
3: Still doesn't compute.
0: All right, I'll give you one more hint and then we'll open it up. It's the artist wrote a song. I'll ask for the artist's name now. The song is called Never Gonna Let You... Never Gonna Give You Up.
2: Gary.
0: Oh, no, I'm sorry, Gary. See, this is...
3: Still give it to Gary.
0: Very, very generous of you, Bart. Okay, I tell you what.
2: Thanks,
0: love that. Okay. What is the name of Yothu Yindi's highest selling single?
2: Gary.
0: That's
2: on the tip of my tongue. Give it the Bart.
0: Look, the camaraderie here is off the charts. Bart, do you want to have a go at what's the name of the biggest single to come from Yothu Yindi?
3: Oh, I can't think of it. It's blackfellow music.
0: It's one of the greatest bands and most popular and one of the greatest songs. Number one all time
2: Oh, I know now.
0: There we go. You got that, Bart. That is Treaty. Ding, ding, ding.
3: Thank God I
0: know. You got on the board. You got on the board, Bart, but not good enough to quite bring down Gary in Breakwell. Congratulations. Thank you, Bart, for competing. Better luck next time, mate.
2: See you, Bart. Thanks, mate.
3: And, have fun in there, Gary.
2: Mate.
3: Should be like a kid in a lolly shop.
0: On you, Gary. I'll tell you what, I'll give you a bell after the show and we'll sort out a time for you to come in. But thank you very much for competing in CD Market Suite.
2: Cheers, mate. Thank you very much.
0: There we go. All right, and such. Now we are at the end of CD Market Suite. And to celebrate that, here is one of the greatest songs to ever come from the Territory.

0: Yothu Yindi's Treaty on 105.7 ABC Darwin as we're creeping up to the 6 o'clock news. On the other side of the 7 o'clock news on the TV, you'll be seeing the face of Kyle Dowling. Kyle, what's on tonight's news?
1: People are probably seeing the pretty unbelievable scenes of the Fly Dubai flight. We'll bring that tonight, obviously. Pretty incredible scenes there with passengers helping prevent disaster, essentially sort of thwarting an alleged hijacking by one of the pilots, with another pilot allegedly stabbed in this incident. Some pretty incredible details have been emerging, but a lot of it's still sort of coming out at this stage. But yeah, supposedly passengers actually helping then land the plane as well. It's all pretty incredible, and the amount of meters that actually dropped in the air as well. But we're bringing you some more details now tonight. We'll be speaking with Matthew Doran, who will update us on that. But also here in Darwin, Luxa time once again. The Darwin International Luxa Festival kicking off today. I believe more than 100 venues actually going to be across the city, sort of offering, you know, a plethora of different versions and variations on the unique noodle dish throughout this month. So tonight we'll be getting a bit of a taste of what's sort of on offer, but would no doubt be digging into all those different unique variations, which they're always pretty incredible, like the different stuff people have come up with.
0: It's so, like, yeah, the creativity. And also, this is, like, of course, I love coming into work for the ABC anytime, but this time of the year is great because the amount of times, if you speak to the right people and get them on the wireless, you get to taste some of those as well. So I don't mind that. And we haven't done it for a couple of years, but I think we're bringing it back where different shows, we're actually going to compete in a bit of a Luxa off. Mm. So I feel like I was done dirty last time, but I'll leave that for another time.
1: Do you go with more of a traditional Luxa? Is it?
0: Well, I think the thing that we were doing was like a spin on it. So I think I did a Luxa shepherd's pie. I'm pretty confident with my installment this year, but I won't let that the cat
1: keeping
0: out
1: it under wraps. At
0: yeah,
1: this stage.
0: yeah. We're in development there, but oh, that's great. Oh, thank you so much, Kyle, and look forward to seeing the news after 7 o'clock.
1: Thank you.
0: Of course, you can keep on watching ABC TV from 7 o'clock or watch it any time that suits you on ABC iView. Just like anything that's happened on the wireless today, you can go back and listen on ABC Listen, or it's also on our website. It kind of shows up about, I don't know, give us 5-10 minutes after the show and then it gets up there. So a big thank you to Sean Party for helping the show all come together. Thank you for sharing all your secrets. But I won't be with you tomorrow, but I'll hope I'll be with you soon. Jess Ong with you for breakfast tomorrow. As Ted Egan says, Humpty Doo Digger.
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6: Good evening, Rio Davis with ABC News. A rural Darwin childcare centre and one of its supervisors have pleaded guilty in the Darwin local court today over charges relating to a fatal accident at the centre 3 years ago. Oliver Chaseling reports.
7: Ebony Thompson was 22 months old when she got caught in a fence at the Humpty Doo Community and Childcare Centre in 2023 and lost consciousness. Her death in the days after led to charges against the centre and three of its workers of failure to supervise children and failure to protect children from harm. While the centre pleaded guilty to both charges, Supervisor Cassandra Harris had the supervision charge against her withdrawn and another educator present had both her charges dropped. Judge Stephen Geary told the court he will likely fine both Ms. Harris and her employer when they return for sentencing next month, while the centre's director, Rachel Marsh, has indicated she will contest the charges.
6: Business groups have lashed the Australian

0: and Taxation Office's decision to stop accepting credit card payments from the end of November. The ATO announced the move in response to a ban on credit and debit card surcharges, which came into effect today. The tax office says the vast majority of Australians do not pay their tax using a credit card. But Andrew McKellar from the Australian Chamber of Commerce and Industry says it's not fair businesses are being forced to absorb the costs when the tax office isn't.
1: That is tone deaf. It's unacceptable. It's a staggering double standard that really demonstrates a complete lack of concern and care for what small businesses are going through in this country at the moment.
0: The governor of the US state of Tennessee has ordered a halt to executions after a female convict survived two lethal injection attempts. The BBC's Shaima Khalil reports.
2: Krista Pike's lawyers say she lost consciousness but could still be heard snoring after two doses of the execution drug pentobarbital had been administered. They filed an emergency motion to halt the execution and get her medical care, accusing the state of Tennessee of failing to carry out a lawful execution. One of her lawyers told the BBC that the 50-year-old was being provided with life-saving measures. Pike was sentenced to death in 1996 for murdering 19-year-old Colleen Slemmer, who she met at a camp for troubled teenagers. The attempted execution came after the U.S. Supreme Court overturned a reprieve issued by a lower court hours earlier.
0: The governor of the Bank of England has warned of the danger of an artificial intelligence shock to financial markets. Andrew Bailey says the risks include cyber attacks, deepfake scams, and the threat posed by out-of-control AI agents to trading and bank deposits. He says the most immediate risk is concerns tech stock prices could fall sharply in a similar fashion to the dot-com bubble burst.
3: Everybody is currently priced to be a winner. You look back at the past, not everybody is a winner. I always say to people, not everybody always wins. We are prepared for the fact that there will be, I think, some shocks to markets, and we have to deal with that. We have to make sure the system is resilient.
0: Back home, the annual Darwin Luxa Festival has launched with an event on the city's waterfront this morning. More than 100 venues are participating in the event, serving up Luxa-flavoured dishes from mud crabs to cheesecake. The festival's taken place every October since 2019, and head chef at restaurant Salted Egg, Mark Langat, says Luxa has become a part of Darwin's identity.
4: People in Darwin, they really put so much effort on the laksa, which is they can be so creative on how to fusion the laksa into any types of dish, either main course, small plate or dessert.
0: And Chris Fagan says the relentless nature of AFL coaching has taken a toll as he calls time on his decorated tenure at the Brisbane Lions. The 65-year-old is stepping away after 10 seasons, having overseen the club's remarkable rise from the bottom of the ladder to three straight premierships. Fagan says he still loves football, but it's time to put his family first.
5: Pretty much you eat, sleep and breathe it every day of the year. And I've just got to the stage where I just don't want to do that anymore. I still love footy. I still want to work in footy somewhere, but I just don't want to be in that position anymore. I've loved it. It's a unique experience, not a place for the faint-hearted. I think after 10 years, I owe it to my family to give them a little bit more time because I've got grandchildren and stuff now.
0: In today's weather, Darwin possible showers reaching a top of 34 degrees. That's the latest in ABC News.
6: Good evening. Welcome to PM. I'm Annie Guest, coming to you from the lands of the Turrbal and Yuggera people in Brisbane. Tonight, Israel's defence minister describes the stabbing of a pilot on a flight to Tel Aviv as a jihadist terror attempt. Also, Iraqis celebrate the withdrawal of US forces from their country and calls for national e-bike laws after a surge in accidents involving children.
7: Individual states make the laws on specific road rules where people can ride, how fast they can go, and so on. And every state has basically had to do that separately by themselves.
6: US President Donald Trump has praised those involved in saving 174 people on board a chaotic and violent flight to Tel Aviv. Israeli authorities say a pilot on the commercial flight stabbed the other pilot and tried to crash the jet in what appears to have been a failed terrorist attack. Soon we'll head to Jerusalem for the latest on this incident. But first, Oliver Gordon's been taking a look at what unfolded on flight FZ1073. And a warning, this story contains details that may be distressing.
8: Blood on the cockpit walls.
9: How much time we need? How much time we need?
8: As a group of passengers come to the aid of a desperate pilot. We're in the plane now. We have controlled the terrorist, one of the passengers says. A thick line of blood dripped down his face. Whoever is hearing me, we need help. This was the scene on a commercial flight carrying 174 people bound for Tel Aviv, which had to divert to Saudi Arabia after one pilot allegedly stabbed the other and, according to Israeli authorities, tried to crash the plane. Earlier, the flight entered a tailspin, prompting onlookers like Yaniv Hayun to break into the cockpit. The Israeli man later recounting his heroics to reporters.
10: The door apparently was unlocked. We somehow managed to open the door, me and another person standing next to me, whom I think was from their crew, another pilot. What made it difficult for us was the stabbed pilot was lying on the other side of the door.
8: Mr. Yahun says he managed to control the plane by copying what he'd seen on TV.
10: Someone screamed. We knew there was an attack because a woman screamed stabbing and the plane shook hard at that moment. I pulled up the steering control of the plane. I straightened the plane out a bit and then the pilot. I saw two unmanned yokes with no pilots, and I've watched this program, Flight Investigation, and I knew I had to pull.
8: Israeli Prime Minister Benjamin Netanyahu.
11: He's an incredible hero. Look at what he did under impossible circumstances. I spoke earlier today with President Trump, who really was appreciative of this, and he said, you know, when a plane is nosediving, the passengers, including 30 children, are already saying their prayers. They know they're gone from this world. And this young man just acts with incredible heroism and saves the day, along with the Indian pilot who was there and the others who came to help.
8: Mr. Netanyahu identified the stabbed lead pilot as Indian national, Captain Smit Macha, and noted his extraordinary bravery. Israeli authorities believe the key suspect, an Omani man working as the co-pilot, turned on the lead pilot and began stabbing him. Witnesses say the lead pilot made a critical decision, unlocking the cockpit door before the worst of his wounds took effect. US President Donald Trump.
12: You know, those doors are solid steel. You can't get them open from outside.
8: The lead pilot is in a stable condition. The pilot that took over after passengers stormed the cockpit was a third pilot on board the flight. Almog Itali was another passenger on board.
13: It took like some 5 minutes, give or take. Afterwards, we flew to Saudi Arabia, landed over there. We got a very, very warm welcoming. And we head back with the Fly Dubai, with another flight.
14: Agorian Tower, Skarby 1073, good evening. Established silence 30.
8: Eventually, passengers landed at Tel Aviv's Ben-Gurion Airport, where friends and family were waiting.
15: Good evening, Sky Dubai 1073, Ben-Gurion Tower. Welcome to Israel. Thank you for bringing our passengers safely back home. Continue approach, runway 30.
8: The disturbing incident comes a week from the third anniversary of the October 7 attacks and just over 3 weeks from Israel's national election.
6: Oliver Gordon. Middle East correspondent Matthew Doran is in Jerusalem. He joined me a short time ago. Matt, is there any information about the cause of the struggle between the pilots that started this emergency?
16: Well, this is the biggest question, Annie. What prompted one of the pilots to attack his co-pilot? Was this pilot trying to crash this plane in the middle of the desert? Was he trying to do something far more serious with this plane? That is simply too early to tell.
6: And Matt, does Israel have a policy which bans international pilots who are from countries which are hostile to it?
16: Well, this is one of the issues which is being hotly debated now within political circles and has certainly appears to have led to the Israeli government suspending fly-by operations in and out of Ben-Gurion Airport in Tel Aviv for at least 6 days now. There is an argument that the Israeli authorities have the power to stop pilots who come from countries which do not have diplomatic relations with Israel from flying into the country. And that is the suggestion here with this pilot who attacked his co-pilot, that he is an Omani citizen and Oman does not have diplomatic relations with Israel there. So that is something which is clearly being looked at. There is also an urge, though, for calm here, considering that Fly Dubai, which is a partner airline to Emirates, is one of the few airlines which has continued services in and out of Tel Aviv throughout the course of multiple conflicts in recent times, not only the Iran war, but also last year's Iran war, the Gaza war and the like.
6: Benjamin Netanyahu was warning there could be attacks against Israel in the lead up to this month's election. Does this mean he was right?
16: Well, certainly some of his supporters are saying that prediction came true very, very quickly. Benjamin Netanyahu making that comment on Tuesday, and then on Wednesday we see this suspected attempted hijacking of a plane. What we do know is that when Benjamin Netanyahu made that comment on Tuesday, some of his political opponents were very quick to jump on it and say that he should not be using matters of national security for campaigning purposes. And they demanded that a briefing be offered to at least one of those opposition leaders, and one was offered to Yair Lapid. Now, Mr. Lapid took to social media yesterday at the height of this incident, and he said that the briefing he had on Tuesday night did not mention anything with regards to potential hijacking of passenger planes as being among those threats to Israel. So clearly this is going to put the country on high alert, and we know that the Israeli security authorities are looking at this with considerable energy and that they also will be looking for other threats here. But it might be a bit too premature to be linking what Mr. Netanyahu was saying on Tuesday to the shocking events of Wednesday.
6: Matt Doran, thanks very much.
16: Thank you.
6: Middle East correspondent Matthew Doran. Earlier, I spoke to Neil Hansford from Strategic Aviation Solutions. He's a 30-year veteran of the airline industry. Neil Hansford, the pilot reportedly used a weapon of some kind to stab his colleague. What's your perspective on how that was possible?
17: Well, it shouldn't have been in the cockpit. If the security procedures at Dubai Airport had been correctly implemented, it's a failure in the case of the Dubai Airport.
6: What do you know about the company that does security at the Dubai International Airport and whether they also operate in Australia?
17: Donata is the general contractor there for handling, and it's probably a subsidiary of theirs. And Donata have a very big role in Australia, involved in the outsourcing of labour on Australian airports.
6: So what could it mean for security at Australian airports?
17: At Australian airports, I would suggest that it's not possible for the crew to carry a knife or an axe because they walk through with you and go through the same screening. But if the implements were left by somebody else who wasn't the crew, say somebody who'd serviced the aircraft, cleaning, catering, or engineers, had left it there for the first officer, that's a different situation. But again, that's something that's looked at very carefully here in Australia.
6: In a situation like this flight from Dubai, can passengers break through the door from the outside, the door to the cockpit, or does it have to be unlocked from the inside? And if the door was locked, could it have been a disaster?
17: Ever since 9/11, the new door procedures were put in, and once that door is shut, it can only be opened from the inside.
6: So should this locked door policy be changed or reviewed?
17: It's a balance. And the balance that was taken by the International Civil Aviation Authority was it's better to have an absolutely impenetrable door and keeps the flight deck sterile. And the only downside is if those on the flight deck are not wanting to act appropriately.
6: So the balance essentially being that the dangers are more likely to come from beyond the cockpit than inside.
17: Exactly. And there's many procedures, like, for instance, Qantas don't allow on their regional and international aircraft for there ever to be only one person on the flight deck. So you don't get to the situation we've had, what was in Indonesia and in Asia, where the first officer's gone to the toilet, the door's been slammed, it's left the pilot there, and the pilot's chosen

0: see the first officer, I can go to this body, which is not part of the airline's security and medical area, to make sure that nobody's in a position that they feel in any way compromised to report one of their colleagues who may be having personal problems which could lead to unsavoury acts.
1: What about the Fly Dubai airline that's in question here? How much scrutiny would they be placing on their pilots?
0: I think in the major airline owned by Dubai in Emirates, it would be a very sophisticated, almost like Qantas. Fly Dubai is a newish, regional, lower-cost airline, and maybe these cultures haven't come across.
1: Neil Hansford, thanks very much for joining PM.
0: Always a pleasure.
1: Neil Hansford's the chairman of Strategic Aviation Solutions. Iraqis are celebrating the complete withdrawal of US forces from their country. 12 years since the American-led mission to fight the Islamic State group began. The US President Donald Trump described the war as a quagmire and a bad decision, while also declaring victory over Islamic State. Analysts say the group is diminished but still has influence, including in Australia, as demonstrated by a recent Islamic State group-related arrest. Rachel Hayter reports.
2: Iraqis dance on the streets of Baghdad under a night sky illuminated by golden fireworks, celebrating the withdrawal of American and British forces from the country after more than a decade.
3: First of all, congratulations to all our armed forces, all the resistance factions and our martyrs who sacrificed their lives so that we could see this moment of joy.
2: The last foreign troops have just left the Erbil Air Base in northern Iraq in a deal agreed under former US President Joe Biden in 2024. But his successor, Donald Trump, is taking credit for the end of what he describes as a very expensive excursion into hell.
4: Launched in 2003 under the presidency of George W. Bush and continued under the administration of Barack Hussein Obama. Have you heard of him? In 2014, and then further continued under Sleepy Joe Biden. Operation Inherent Resolve, which is what they called it, ends in 2026 under the leadership of President Donald J. Trump. We're getting the hell out of there.
2: Mr. Trump did praise Iraq's new young Prime Minister, Ali al-Zaidi, as a fantastic guy and a friend. Mr. al-Zaidi, meanwhile, heralded the departure of foreign forces as a sign of Iraq's increasing strength and sovereignty.
5: Dear Iraqis, the mission ended with a victory for you, but the responsibility to protect this victory remains and falls to all of us today.
2: In a statement, the Pentagon says it expects Iraqi security forces, including the Peshmerga and other security forces in the Iraqi Kurdistan region, to secure Iraq and keep ISIS remnants suppressed. Expert associate at the Australian National University's National Security College, Dr. Roger Shanahan, says that suppression depends on more than just military force.
6: Intelligence services play a really key role in this, as does the government more broadly in terms of governance, so that Islamic State doesn't get the support of a local population.
2: The so-called Islamic State's activity has now largely shifted to other parts of the globe.
6: Well, certainly Syria is an area where Islamic State cells are still active, as they are in other parts of the region as well, but also increasingly active in West Africa and sub-Saharan Africa as well.
2: Islamic State also still has some influence here in Australia, demonstrated most recently by the arrest and charge of a Melbourne man for allegedly spreading online propaganda for IS.
6: Over the past month or so, we've seen about a half a dozen people arrested in Melbourne for these offences. And there is a series of arrests that are ongoing for people who continue to support Islamic State because the matter's before the courts. We know far less about the connections between the Bondi shootings and Islamic State, although there was a flag displayed publicly.
2: The Australian Defence Force contributed to the American-led mission to fight Islamic State through Operation Aqua.

0: Opera, which ended in December 2024. More than 4,800 ADF personnel were deployed to the Middle East as part of Okra. The Defence Force says it tangibly enhanced the Iraqi Security Force's ability to independently undertake operations against IS.
1: Rachel Hayter reporting. In the remote Northern Territory community of Wat Eyre, Indigenous leaders are trying to end a decades-old feud which has again erupted into armed fighting between groups of up to 150 people. Two men have been seriously injured. The NT and federal governments are being urged to invest more in the community to help ease the tension. Jane Barden reports.
2: Wat Eyre's Thamara Youth Centre offers fun sports for young people, including teenager Grace.
3: Just play soccer ball and footy.
2: It also provides them with an escape from fighting between large groups of Indigenous clan members who've been locked in a feud that's ripped the community apart for years.
3: They fight here.
4: What do you worry might happen if they keep doing it?
3: They might get stabbed with spear, axe, lupus, die, you know.
2: For the last 2 weeks, crowds of up to 150 people have been fighting in the streets, armed with crossbows, machetes and window louvers, burning cars and attacking houses. A young man was speared in the back and another was critically injured in the head when the fighting spread to Darwin, 400 kilometres away. Robert Ninal Melpi is an assistant teacher in Wat Eyre.
5: A lot of family members involved in fighting, and it's a very sad community. The kids is really negative at the moment. No one's going to school. Nearly 500 kids out of it from school, they stay at home.
2: Community leader Benildis Nandu has been trying to broker a truce by forcing young men to apologise at the footy oval.
6: We want to try helping young boy stop everything, not payback thing. That's what's getting worse.
2: Arthur James Jr. Curry spent years in prison for fighting and is now trying to stop his young people getting involved.
7: You know, like we all fighting each other, killing each other, not good. I was doing that when I was young.
4: What was making you so angry that you wanted to go fighting?
7: Women problems, jealousy and that.
2: Wat Eyre leaders are appealing to the Northern Territory and federal governments for more services and infrastructure to tackle community pressures contributing to the violence. The chairman of Wat Eyre's local Thamara Development Corporation, Mark Tunmuck-Smith, wants more public housing on nearby small homeland communities that families can retreat to.
8: We really need government support. Do it now, immediately, because we want to move back to homeland where we feel safe.
2: The corporation's deputy chief executive, Tracy Leo, wants more government money for services to tackle the effects of chronic alcoholism, which often leads to violence.
9: There's no rehab facilities, there's no psychologist, there's no counselling services. You know, people are drinking to get some relief from these pressures, and the fighting is just an expression of trauma and frustration. So let's come together, have a look at what are the stresses that we can actually get under control, and let's target those as quickly as we can.
2: Wat Eyre teenager Grace wants to keep going to school and to get a good job.
3: I think I'll work at the hospital, maybe here.
4: At the youth centre?
3: Yeah, teach them to how to play.
2: Like many people here, she just wants a better future for herself and other kids.
1: Jane Barden reporting. After dozens of deaths and hundreds of injuries caused by e-bikes, experts are renewing calls for a national approach to safety rather than state by state. In New South Wales, the first batch of illegal e-bikes have been crushed into scrap metal under new confiscation laws. And Queensland recently undertook its own crushing ceremony as part of an ongoing police operation targeting the bikes. Christy Sexton-McGrath reports.
10: That's the sound of an electric bike being crushed into scrap metal. 23 high-powered e-bikes seized by police on Sydney's northern beaches, destroyed under new New South Wales laws.
11: This isn't a scene from Mad Max. This is where illegal e-bikes go to die.
10: That's New South Wales Transport Minister John Graham announcing the crackdown at a factory in Blacktown in Sydney's west. One of the bikes crushed was capable of doing 90 kilometres an hour and was owned by a 14-year-old.
12: If the bikes are tampered with to go over 25 kilometres an hour, if they're higher powered, bikes, then they are illegal and they are not authorised to use on the streets of New South Wales.
10: It comes amid a sharp rise in children being injured riding e-bikes and scooters in the state. 183 children have been admitted to Sydney's Westmead and Randwick hospitals so far this year, compared to 40 in 2023. This week, a five-year-old boy was seriously injured after being struck by an e-bike in Engadine in Sydney South. Transport Minister John Graham again.
12: We have seen some incidents, including just in the last week, with bikes and pedestrians, including less mobile people moving around our cities or towns. So we need a balance there. We're getting the message out that, look, we'd love you on one of these bikes, but please make sure your bike's legal and please ride safely.
10: New South Wales opposition leader Kelly Sloane says the government needs to go further. She's calling for a national registration scheme to regulate e-bikes, arguing riders need to be more easily identified and held accountable.
13: E-bikes are a menace on our streets. They are dangerous. They are putting people in hospital, and this government is not doing enough.
10: Dr. Richard Bunning from the University of Queensland has been researching e-bike safety and regulations. He says there's no clear national picture of e-bike deaths and injuries.
14: The numbers that are out there don't tell the full story. There may be some underreporting or confusing reporting in that all different devices are being labelled as e-bikes when a lot of them are legal electric motorcycles.
10: But state figures give a glimpse of the toll. Queensland recorded 7 deaths involving e-mobility devices in the year to March 2025, while New South Wales recorded 3 e-bike rider deaths last year and 4 people were killed in Victoria in e-bike or e-motorcycle incidents. Dr. Bunning says laws also vary widely across the country.
14: The individual states make the laws on specific road rules, where people can ride, how fast they can go, and so on. And every state has basically had to do that separately by themselves.
10: The federal government says it's working on a national safety standard for e-bikes, with consultation expected to begin by the end of the year. Dr. Bunning says it's a promising move.
14: And hopefully, with the announcement that a new standard will be being created in Australia, we can start to do that, hopefully, and stop these illegal devices at the borders instead of trying to police them and crush them and find them and catch them, which is really hard. It's really, really hard policing task to catch these young people using these devices on the street.
1: That's Dr. Richard Bunning from the University of Queensland, ending that report from Christy Sexton-McGrath. Thanks for joining me for PM. I'm Annie Guest. We'll be back at the same time tomorrow. Good night.

0: Good evening, Rio Davis with ABC News. The Foreign Minister, Penny Wong, has confirmed two Australians were on board a Fly Dubai flight from Dubai to Tel Aviv that suffered a mid-flight security incident when a pilot allegedly stabbed his co-pilot. Middle East correspondent Matthew Doran reports.
1: Australia's Foreign Minister, Penny Wong, saying on social media that she is also paying tribute to the heroes who thwarted this attack and managed to bring this flight into safety in northern Saudi Arabia. We do know that Benjamin Netanyahu, the Israeli Prime Minister, is saying that it is very clear this pilot tried to cause harm against those passengers on board wanting to crash this plane. But he is even urging some caution, or is at least being very cautious with the wording he is using at this stage around the motive involved in this incident. And it is also too early to say whether or not he has any ties to Israel's enemies, including Iran there.
0: Media witnesses say nothing about a US death row inmate who survived an execution attempt after two lethal injections was normal. Tennessee inmate Krista Pike is in hospital in a stable condition after officials were unable to put her to death for a 1995 murder. State Governor Bill Lee has ordered a third-party investigation and has halted scheduled executions. Media witness John North says the situation was not typical.
2: Why was it that by the time the blinds went down for the second time at 8:05, she was still breathing, and her breathing at points was very rhythmic? Now, at times it appeared labored, she was snoring at times, but she was still breathing.
0: The Tennessee Department of Corrections says it stands by all the actions it took. The Australian share market has dived on inflation fears and bets of another Reserve Bank interest rate hike. With more details, here's

0: Business correspondent David Taylor.
1: The Australian share market has closed at a four-month low today, falling 2% by the close to 8,614 index points and wiping more than $60 billion off the boards. It was a sea of red, with all 11 sectors finishing in negative territory. The drop came after US bond yields touched new highs overnight. Investors have been spooked by elevated oil prices, which is leading to rising interest rates across the globe. Bets are also firming the Reserve Bank will hike local interest rates again early next month on Melbourne Cup Day.
0: An exotic plant pest affecting common backyard vegetables has been detected in Australia for the first time. Monosporascus root rot is a disease-causing fungus that infects the roots of cucumbers, melons and other cucurbits, and it's been found in Darwin and Katherine in the NT. The NT's chief plant health officer, Sally Heaton, says two separate growers reported abnormalities to authorities, but it's not yet known where the pest originated.
2: In Australia, it's the first time we've identified these symptoms. We think it might have been here for a long time. We can't tell that, but it's the first time we've identified it as being this fungal pathogen.
0: A Darwin chef says he feels nervous about the competition as the Darwin International Luxa Festival gets underway. The eighth edition of the festival continues for the month of October, with more than 100 venues competing for the Golden Bowl, a trophy awarded for the best Luxa. Head chef at restaurant Salted Egg, Mark Langat, says people in Darwin are crazy about laksa.
3: If I cook laksa in Melbourne, there's nothing. I'm just going to put in a bowl. Okay, that's laksa for you, Dan. But in here, there is a spirit in the bowl that you need to be proud of. So, yeah, so I think laksa is in Darwin is really, really important.
0: And in sport, Australia's one-day cricket captain says they're making steady progress as they look ahead to next year's World Cup. Mitchell Marsh scored 56 off 42 balls as Australia finished their one-day series against South Africa with a win to go down 2-1 in the series. Australia set a target of 9 for 322, but heavy rain caused an early finish to the game, with South Africa 4 for 145 when the covers came on. Australia won by 45 runs thanks to the DLS method. Marsh told Fox Sports his side is shaping up well for next year's big competition.
4: Looking forward to the World Cup of 12 months' time. It's gradual improvement. We do have some guys that haven't got a lot of experience at this level, and in particular playing in South Africa against a team that plays very well at home. So there'll always be some great learnings from that, and we look forward to taking them forward.
0: In the weather for tomorrow, Darwin sunny, a top of 34. Alice Springs, a shower or two, a little cooler, a top of 30. ABC News.
5: It's, you know, it's heartbreaking, you know, you just, that waiting game, you know, you just want him to rock up.
6: Thousands of families live a daily nightmare of having a loved one go missing. Now an inquest into the cases of four missing WA men is giving hope to families chasing answers. And absorbing the rising cost of our national coffee obsession.
7: We've got one of the most sophisticated coffee cultures in the world, but we're also have a cost of living challenge at the moment, and there's a lot of households that are having to make choices and find smarter ways to buy the things and enjoy the simple pleasures in life.
6: Australian coffee has become world famous, but many now say the increasing cost of their daily habit is fast making it a luxury item. More on that shortly. I'm Alex Hyman, and this is Australia Wide. We start in WA's Kimberley region. Remote tourist towns rely on backpackers to keep their businesses running during peak season. Now, in the wake of the federal government's plan to limit working holiday visas to reduce migration, businesses in remote WA's north are nervous about their future, with the looming prospect of fewer employees during peak tourism periods. Reporter Ruby Littler has more.
8: American Zach Cedarholm has been living and working in WA's remote north for years. He now manages a cafe in the outback town of Kununurra, about 3,000 kilometres north of Perth, but said he doesn't know if that would have been a realistic career path for him in today's migration climate.
9: I feel like kind of like rural and regional Australia, like really rely on the backpacking staff to kind of keep their businesses going. When I first came to Australia, I was on a working holiday visa. Actually, ultimately, how I ended up at this cafe was to extend my second year.

0: into my third year of visa, which meant that you have to put, you know, 6 months of time in.
1: Backpackers wanting to extend their visas for a second or third year must work in regional or remote Australia, 88 days for a second year and 6 months for a third. Under the government's changes, which are being rolled out over the next year, Immigration Minister Tony Burke said backpackers would also have to enter a ballot, with third-year extensions capped at 5,000, down from 31,000 this year. Mr. Cederholm said these changes would make it less attractive for backpackers to come to remote Australia.
0: Having less people to take up more of these rural and regional jobs means that there could be a few less people that would prefer to come to Kununurra over somewhere else if they have a job opportunity somewhere else.
1: And Mr. Cederholm is not alone in his attitudes. Australia's Northwest Tourism Chief Executive Bill Tatchell said the new policy was incredibly frustrating, calling for common sense. He said in WA's Northwest, backpackers aren't just a migration number, but an essential part of the workforce, where there are small residential populations and seasonal tourism.
2: You know, our geography, our seasonality make us different to major cities. You know, tourism business in the Northwest or Broome or Kununurra, you know, they need significantly more staff during the dry season than we do in the wet. And you can't maintain a workforce across 12 months. So the working holiday makers are mobile, they're looking for seasonal work, they traditionally travel into regional Australia to get that experience. They work in our hotels, restaurants, bars, tour operators, caravan parks, visitor service. And they earn money and they spend money and they are a seasonal workforce. They're taking that away from us, it has a detrimental impact.
1: East Kimberley Chamber of Commerce Chief Executive Keita Bond said businesses were definitely nervous about the future. She said the reduction in third-year visas would be devastating for the region.
3: So the 88 days is always something that does bring people up here, but there will be reductions, so I think down to 45,000. And then the third-year visa, which is even better for our region because it's a six-month visa and you can have that person for the whole season. The proposal next year for 5,000 places will be devastating for tourism, and that's a number that's supposed to be national.
1: When making the announcement in mid-September, Immigration Minister Tony Burke said the goal was to restore the integrity of the migration program, manage housing stock, and give the federal government more control over the demand-driven components of the system. Mr. Burke said not everybody would get to stay in Australia beyond the first year because the government needed to have some control and certainty of what those numbers are. Meanwhile, Mr. Cederholm in Kununurra said he doubts backpackers are putting considerable strain on the housing market.
0: We've had some of our backpackers come and work and stay in the hostel, sometimes for their whole time working here. I think that it tends to be a room in someone's house or maybe a donga, maybe even a shared room. You know, like sometimes they are okay sharing rooms. I don't feel like there's too many backpackers that are coming with so much money that they're looking to have a whole house to themselves.
4: That's Kununurra Cafe manager Zach Cederholm ending that report by Ruby Littler. Across Australia, more than 2,000 people are listed as long-term missing. That's people who've been missing for more than 3 months. And in recent years, there's been concern about a string of men who've disappeared from towns in regional WA. All are Aboriginal men aged in their 20s and 30s, and their families fear they may have met with foul play. Now, the WA coroner has taken the unusual step of ordering a joint inquest be held to examine four of the cases. Reporter Aaron Park in Broome has been investigating.
5: Life hasn't been the same for Annalee Lockyer since October 2022, when her nephew Clinton vanished on a quiet street in the northern WA town of Roebourne.
6: That's the not knowing where he is or what happened. You know, every day you wonder where he is. Like, people don't just simply vanish and, you know, someone has to know what happened to him.
5: The 30-year-old, described as a gentle person who liked playing guitar, was last seen during an evening socialising with friends. There have been no confirmed sightings since, and little evidence to indicate foul play, self-harm, or a deliberate decision to leave town. A few weeks ago, Annalee's family was told an inquest will be held, examining not just Clinton's case, but three others, including his relative, Wesley Lockyer, who went missing just a week prior, Zane Stevens, who disappeared near Broome in in April 2024 and Brenton Shah, last seen in Geraldton a few weeks later.
6: I think that'll be a good thing because, you know, they're all gone missing. You know, maybe it's all linked, maybe it's not, but that's families grieving from Kimberley, Pilbara, Gascard, Midwest, suffering this ambiguous loss.
5: While the locations are spread over 1,000 kilometres of regional WA, all are Aboriginal men aged in their 20s and 30s and linked by accusations of police and public disinterest and a reluctance to treat them as potential homicides, something WA Police has denied, saying the investigations have been thorough and based on the evidence available. However, the disappearances have continued.
7: Oh, it's been a roller coaster. It's, you know, it's heartbreaking, you know, you just, that waiting game, you know, you just want him to rock up.
5: This is Beatrice Sebastio. In January, her 18-year-old son, Jaquan, disappeared after leaving the family home in Port Hedland.
8: Do you have any belief he's met with foul play, or you just don't know?
7: I just don't know. I just don't know. I'm like leaning more towards the foul play. That he may have got caught up with the wrong people. The information that I got from the police, they said that there was no like criminal thing going on. Like there is something really going on, like up in that area.
8: And what's it to do with, do you think?
7: I think it's got something to do with drugs. Then, you know, people are too scared to talk about it. What's really going on? You know, their life or their family's life next.
8: And the WA coroner has decided to hold a joint inquest to examine the evidence around the disappearance of four other young men from Geraldton, from Port Hedland and from Broome. Do you think there's potentially any links or anything that needs to be investigated there of what's going on?
7: Oh, yes. Yes, for sure. I mean, like with us blackfellas, we don't just walk off. If we go into the bush, we'd come back out again. There's just something just really strange and fishy going on.
5: The police investigation into Jaquan Sebastio's whereabouts is still active, so he's not been included in the upcoming inquest. The disappearances have local communities on edge. Last month, a rumour circulated the town of Broome that another man had gone missing after an explosion at a meth lab caravan. When the ABC located the site, police tape was still visible around the charred wreckage, with a neighbour reporting the resident was killed in the blaze.
9: We heard the loud bang, it's like a bomb going off. We hadn't realised he was there all the time. They were getting a body bag and they found him on the couch, burnt. We still don't know the full story. It's unbelievable how a rumour can spread.
5: In response to questions, WA police have confirmed a man did die in the caravan explosion, but said in a statement the death was non-suspicious and no drug paraphernalia was located. While rumours continue to swirl, the families of the four missing men are hoping inquest hearings will be held in regional WA, with the state coroner yet to decide the date or locations.
4: Erin Park reporting there. ABC Australia Wide. And you are with me, Alex Hyman. It's great to have your company here on Australia Wide. Thousands of names have come off Queensland's social housing register since late 2024. The government says that's due to more housing and closer management of applications. But when Gympie man Colin Betts checked on his application after 7 years on the wait list, he discovered he'd already been removed. His case comes as an audit raises questions about how the department tracks attempts to contact applicants before they're taken off the register. James Taylor has the story.
10: I do the Santa Claus. I've been doing Santa Claus for 25 years.
11: Every week for decades, Colin Betts, better known as the Barefoot Santa, has been a roadside fixture in the regional Queensland town of Gympie. The Barefoot 66-year-old brandishes gaudily painted signs with positive messages. Don't worry, be happy, and smile, life is good, at the passing traffic.
10: I tell the kids that I'm Santa's brother, and I'm a South Pole Santa. It's all in fun and laughter, mate, you know. I'm a pretty much character.
11: He lives entirely on Centrelink payments, spending his own money to buy crystals that he hands out around the town.
10: I've got nothing else but love to share. Positive energy, you know what I mean?
12: That's me. Dog food down there, and a bacon and eggs, and a bag of ice.
13: Tell me about the ice. Why do you need the ice?
12: Oh, it's the fridge. It's no power.
11: Mr. Betts lives in an abandoned home. a 19th century timber house about to be relocated, the property redeveloped.
10: I call myself a caretaker squatter. I've been given 2 weeks, you know what I mean? These places will be removed and the permits have been submitted, so it's not long before they get taken up and I'll be given notice.
11: Colin has been waiting for social housing for 7 years and following the news of his home, decided to visit the local community housing office.
10: They said, oh, you were taken off in 2025. I went, what? Last year? She goes, yeah, last year you were taken off. For what reason? Oh, we couldn't find you. I said, you got my phone number. Oh, is it this number? I went, yep, that's what the number is, you know. And they had 2 numbers. So why couldn't they catch up with me?
13: Good morning. I declare this hearing of estimates for the State Development, Infrastructure and Works Committee open.
14: On my watch as Housing Minister in my first full financial year, there were less applications cancelled, 8,224. And of these, 2,419 applicants were uncontactable, 4,481 were no longer eligible or did not provide evidence of eligibility, 1,016 were appropriately housed or no longer required social housing, and 237 were cancelled for other reasons.
11: That's Queensland's Housing Minister, Sam O'Connor, speaking at a parliamentary estimates hearing in July. Department of Housing data shows the social housing register has reduced by more than 4,000 people between October 2024, when the LNP came to office, and July 2026. Around half of those, including Mr. Betts, were removed for being uncontactable.
15: There is concern that for some of the people not contactable as such, that there could be a level of disadvantage that's underpinning that.
11: Fiona Cornelia is the CEO of Q Shelter, a not-for-profit group advocating on housing and homelessness.
15: People might be unwell, they might have fears about answering the phone, they might not be able to charge their phone, they may have run out of credit, they might not be able to pay bills. So there's a lot of reasons why people are uncontactable, which is why this report, I think, is a really good prompt to revisit what are the practices.
11: She's referring to a Queensland Audit Office report on the government's social housing services. Housing staff are required to make reasonable attempts to contact applicants before removing them from the register. But the June report found the department wasn't recording consolidated data on how many times applicants were contacted before applications were cancelled.
15: I think we've got a systems level problem here. I think that there should be data collection to say how many things have been tried, how often, for how long, and then we can have a look at what success looks like. I think persistence looks like it couldn't be less than 6 months, and it should at least be half a dozen, maybe more times where you're actually reaching out to contact people.
11: Ms. Cornelia says a lack of transparency risks creating a perception applicants are being removed to bring down waiting list numbers.
15: We should see the system performing to overcome the barriers to access rather than give up too soon, especially when there's a lot of pressure to see the register come down.
11: In a statement to the ABC, Mr. O'Connor says increased social housing supply plus more frequent and thorough applicant reviews was the reason for the shrinking wait list. He says no direction to prematurely cancel applications was issued and that officers make reasonable multiple attempts to contact all applicants. He says applications are only cancelled in very limited circumstances. Back in Gympie, last week, Mr. Betts bought a van with the help of $5,000 in community donations.
10: Gympie people, you are so good to me. I could live in the van, absolutely no worries, you know, and that's what I'll do because I don't want to live on the street, mate. I do not want to live on the street.
4: That's social housing applicant Colin Betts ending that report from James Taylor. In a small opal mining town in northwestern New South Wales, a decommissioned solar power station is not being left to rot. Instead, it's been saved by a group of enthusiastic volunteers. Now it's been recognised for state heritage listing, and Whitecliffs locals hope it could be a tourism draw card. The station was one of the first in the world to sell its solar energy, powering a remote off-grid town. Christina Rosengren has the story.
16: 8 years ago, Graham Hannigan and his wife were on a road trip in western New South Wales. When they rolled into the remote outback town of Whitecliffs, Graham saw something which caught his eye.
17: From the hills over there, you can see these sparkling dishes. And I thought, what's that? I've worked in satellite communications. So things that look like satellite dishes, the alarms go off. What is that?
16: It was the Whitecliffs Solar Power Station. From the early 1980s, it fed power to the town in one of the world's first examples of commercial solar power. Graham was impressed by the technology and decided to form an advocacy group to help upgrade and maintain the station as a tourist attraction.
17: I said to my wife, this place needs

0: preserving. She said, yeah, she says, it's amazing. So we formed the Friends Group and we've been slowly improving the site, making it accessible for tourists. I want this place to be here in another 50 years. It's been here for 50 years out of sheer luck. It'll degrade, it'll fall apart and rust if we don't look after it. It's just fantastic that this site is almost in perfect state as a preservation project.
1: 14 sun-tracking parabolic dishes, each 5 metres across with 2,000 mirrors, stand in two lines shaped like a V. The dishes concentrated the sun's rays to a central focal point to heat water and create steam, which would in turn run a steam engine. That engine powered an alternator and a DC generator. The power station was initially an experiment by a team from the Australian National University to research solar thermal power. And for the experiment to work, they needed a place with a lot of sun.
2: We always have sunshine out here. It can get quite warm in the summer months, and that's why we live underground.
1: Rob Dyson is a tour operator in Whitecliffs, where temperatures regularly reach the mid-40s in summer. Most of the town's roughly 150 population live in dugouts carved out of the ground, where temperatures stay between 20 and 22 degrees Celsius. Rob says Whitecliffs, with its average daily sunlight hours, was the perfect place to prove solar technology.
2: It's not just created something for the state of the country, it's created something for the world. And that's really why I started to take people through. I had a big interest in it when I first came here, and that it carries on to anybody that comes in. Once you tell them how important it is, they're really fascinated by the concept of it to start with and what it became.
1: In September, Graham Hannigan's advocacy group secured a place for the station on the State Heritage Register. Senior Heritage Program Manager at the State Department of Environment, Alexandra Bukovalis, says the listing will help protect and maintain the site.
3: The listing means that the significant elements of the item, those being the 14 parabolic dishes, the water tanks, the steam engine, associated computers and equipment must all be sympathetically managed into the future.
1: With the station's listing, Rob, along with other locals, are hoping it will attract more visitors to the town.
2: We'll be able to advertise this place a lot more, and a lot more people will know about it and actually might draw a lot more people to the town, which will benefit the whole town.
1: Matt Watson has been travelling through Western New South Wales with his family, and he says the plant is a must-see.
4: It's just remarkable. We know we've got the talent and the skill in this country to create something like this, and in towns that are just so isolated, such a vital thing to happen. And, you know, we've obviously got the expertise and the skill to do it. So, it's just, you know, it's a tribute to the people that made it and the town's benefited from it.
5: Tourist Matt Watson there, finishing that story from Christina Rosengren. And finally here on Australia Wide. Australians love their daily cup of coffee, but as the cost of living bites, it's fast becoming viewed as a luxury. While more people are taking matters into their own hands and making their own, other industry experts say Australia's coffee is among the cheapest in the world. In Gympie, Jessica Ross headed along to a coffee processing plant to chat to coffee enthusiasts marking International Coffee Day.
6: I used to get one coffee from a cafe daily, but because of the price increases, I try to cut back when I can.
7: When it's like $9 just for an iced latte, it's like, I can't be doing this tomorrow as well.
8: Definitely cut back a bit since last year from taking out coffees.
9: How expensive would coffee have to get before you'd stop buying it out?
10: It's getting pretty close. Maybe $10.
11: Data shows the average price of a flat white in Australia is nudging towards $6. Green coffee bean prices have dropped in the past year, but are still three times higher than they were in 2021. Add labour costs, power bills and rent into the mix, and it's little wonder coffee prices are more than they used to be, and cafe and coffee shop owners are struggling.
12: We have a 1 in 2 failure rate, so people are going broke. They're not going broke because they're necessarily bad operators. It's because they cannot keep the margins that are required to stay in business. Yeah, they're running on a shoestring.
11: Bruno Maiolo is the president of the Australian Specialty Coffee Association. He reckons we're still not paying what a coffee is actually worth.
12: We have a phobia of raising prices here in Australia. The cost of a cup of coffee should be more or less $7. And that's still way below. The next closest one's probably about $8 through all of the European countries and...

0: The Asian countries, entry level price is $8, $8.50, $8.30. So we have the best coffee in the world, but we have the cheapest as well. We should be at least in line with the other OECD countries.
1: In a small room in Gympie, about 2 hours north of Brisbane in Queensland, three taste testers sit around a Lazy Susan style table with 12 freshly brewed long blacks on rotation. It's serious business.
2: When we go in to taste, the room has to be completely silent, so we're not interrupting each other, there's no conversation. You keep your eyes down, you focus on what you're tasting, and you're judging it based on exactly what you taste every time.
1: Chief coffee taster Glenn Jones says they sip, then spit out the coffee, but it's not because they don't like it.
2: Well, we do sample up to 100 cups per day, so you don't want to be drinking that much coffee on a standard day. I love coffee. I will taste it all day, every day, and then I will drink it outside work as well.
1: For more than 70 years, this factory has been Nestlé's primary coffee processing plant.
3: We're very lucky in Australia. We've got one of the most sophisticated coffee cultures in the world. But we also have a cost of living challenge at the moment. And there's a lot of households that are having to make choices and find smarter ways to buy the things and enjoy the simple pleasures in life.
1: The company's general manager for coffee and dairy is Martin Brown. He says the way even instant coffee is approached has changed over the years as Aussie coffee palates have refined.
3: Households are seeing themselves more as home baristas. So we're seeing some of the more traditional formats of coffee are actually amongst the fastest growing. So soluble coffee is in good growth, but also our cappuccino sachets, which are actually been the fastest growing part of the market over the last 5 years.
1: Simon O'Brien runs a cafe at Alexandra Headland on the Sunshine Coast. He says finding the balance between rising costs and customer expectations is a constant challenge.
4: We've got a coffee that people keep coming back for. They love it, and we can put out a $5 cup. And it's not so much making a massive profit on each cup, it's the throughput over time. I'm amazed that people still do spend. You know, it seems to be the one treat people are not willing to forgo.
0: Enjoy that coffee because we have those places you can go to get that experience and a really good cup of coffee. Maybe you're not having 10 or 15 of them a week, but have your 5, 6, 7, 8, 9 or whatever it is that you are having and support that business that's providing that service for you. Otherwise, we won't have them.
5: The Australian Specialty Coffee Association's Bruno Maiolo. Ending that report by Jessica Ross. And that's Australia Wide for this Thursday. I'm Alex Hyman. Thanks so much for your company. Cheerio.

0: Good evening, Rio Davis with ABC News. Israel's Prime Minister Benjamin Netanyahu says it's too early to know the exact motive of the pilot who tried to hijack a passenger plane bound for Tel Aviv yesterday. Here's Middle East correspondent Matthew Doran.
1: It was the actions of at least four passengers storming the cockpit of the Fly Dubai flight from Dubai to Tel Aviv which saved the more than 150 on board. One of the pilots, believed to be an Omani national, attacked his co-pilot, stabbing the man as the pair lost control of the plane and it plummeted to the ground over Saudi Arabia. The victim unlocked the cockpit door during the attack, allowing the passengers to intervene. The attacker has been interrogated by Saudi authorities and it's believed he'll be sent back to the United Arab Emirates for further investigation. Benjamin Netanyahu says it's clear the man wanted to crash the plane, but whether he had any ties to Israel's enemies, including Iran, is still to be determined.
0: The governor of the US state of Tennessee has ordered a comprehensive third-party review after an inmate survived a lethal injection attempt. Chelsea Hetherington reports.
2: Tennessee officials were unable to put Krista Pike to death for a 1995 murder after administering two doses of a lethal drug. Her lawyers say she was snoring loudly after the injection and is now in a stable condition in hospital. Media witness John North says they have a lot of questions.
3: And the Department of Correction has a lot of answers that it needs to provide to the public about what happened here.
2: Governor Bill Lee says he's ordered an outside investigation to determine exactly what occurred and has halted scheduled executions. The Tennessee Department of Correction says it stands by all actions it took.
0: The Veterans Affairs Minister has played down the federal government's decision to scrap a controversial healthcare cap after backlash from veterans groups. The government last month bowed to pressure and dumped plans to impose an annual $5,000 cap on allied health services for veterans. The plan announced in May would have saved the budget around $750 million over 3 years. Matt Keogh says the decision to backtrack shows Labor listens to feedback.
4: I think what's really important with all government policy, whether it's in the veterans portfolio or in other areas, is that when government comes forward with ideas around how can it implement reform like recommendations from the Royal Commission or in other areas, that you commit to engaging with the relevant sectors, you consult, you listen and you respond. And that's exactly what we did.
0: The Cairns Magistrates Court has heard charges against a Northern Territory woman who allegedly conducted a business involving forced labour have been downgraded, but also that fresh charges have instead been laid. Connor Byrne reports.
5: Commonwealth Prosecutor Trent Denman told Magistrate Dick Brunello that the Crown is no longer charging supermarket worker Maria Schoolmeister with two counts of operating a business involving servitude or two counts of causing a person to enter into or remain in servitude. However, Magistrate Brunello arraigned the mother of three from Humpty Doo in Darwin's rural area on four fresh counts of forced labour against four people in 2023. Her solicitor John Lawrence said Miss Schoolmeister's husband Daniel is co-accused. The case returns to Cairns Magistrates Court on the 3rd of December.
0: A Litchfield National Park ranger says he used to see northern quolls almost every night but hasn't seen one in years. Darius Nasser has been assisting researchers to try and find the species in the park south of Darwin, but after nearly a year of searching, they've had no luck. He says quolls are an important part of the park's ecosystem and their decline has been rapid.
6: Around 2009, 2010, I used to see them all the time around my house. The dogs would be going off and everything.

0: the last one I've actually seen.
1: And in the AFL, the Chris Fagan era of the Brisbane Lions has come to an end. The 65-year-old announced his retirement after 10 seasons and 3 straight premierships. Fagan took charge in 2016 and transformed the struggling club from wooden spooners to an AFL powerhouse within a decade. He says it's been an extraordinary journey.
2: I can't believe how well I've been embraced by the footy club and the people of Brisbane and our own fans. I've always felt the love, so I'm ever so grateful for the time that I've had here as coach, and I'm really proud how far the club has come in that time, because things weren't great when we all first started on this journey together.
1: In tomorrow's weather, there's a slight to medium chance of showers over the top end and in the western Gregory and eastern Carpentaria districts. Darwin's sunny, a top of 34. Alice Springs, a shower or two. 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
8: And wonderful to have your company on a Thursday night. Spence Denny is back again on Monday on ABC Evenings. He's got one more morning to get up bright and early, then he'll be so refreshed come Monday night with a big sleep in, and then joining you in the evening with the blockbuster quiz, which we'll play in just a moment. We were talking about International Coffee Day just prior to the news at 7 o'clock, and Sandy says, I can't stand the stuff. That's off the back of the barista sharing with roving reporter Bobby McCumber that he has 4 cups a day. I wonder, as a barista, whether you build up some kind of resistance. You must, because that seems like a lot of coffee. I honestly don't think I could function on 4 cups. I think that would tip me way over the edge. But anyway, how do you take your coffee on International Coffee Day? 1-300-222-891 or send me a text on 0467-922-891. Now, last night we were discussing preparing for death. And a new study from La Trobe University has shown that 48% of people have not prepared a will, 54% don't know where to access palliative care, 58% don't know about end-of-life paperwork, and almost 63% don't know what to do when someone dies at home. I spoke to Kerry Noonan, who's the acting head of La Trobe's Public Health Palliative Care Unit, director of the Death Literacy Institute, when we received this call from Dean of Clare.
9: Our daughter passed away only very, very recently in the last few weeks. She was only 51 years old. She did not have a will. She's my stepdaughter, but I've been married to her mother for 30 years. We don't know what to do next.
8: And I don't think Dean was the only one. I mean, Dean's situation was absolutely heartbreaking. So I've invited Vanessa Varga, Director of Varga Lawyers, Wills and Estates, an accredited specialist in wills and estates in South Australia, one of only 2 in the state, into the ABC studio tonight to answer some of the questions that required more specific expertise in the area. And, of course, Vanessa's advice is of a general nature. But if you do have any questions, we'll be taking your calls after the news at 8 o'clock. So be sure to call us on 1-300-222-891. I really got the sense that there was a lot of things that needed to be answered for people last night, and you will get your chance this evening. 1-300-222-891. Keep that number handy too, because coming up in just a moment, we're going to play ABC Evening's Blockbuster Quiz. You can win yourself a torch, pop that on your key ring, and we've got 5 exciting categories, most of which I can pronounce, which is great. On this day, Let It Rain, Here Comes the Sun, Awesome October, and The Life of Fagan. That's coming up after this song from Steely Dan. Ricky, Don't Lose That Number on 891 ABC Adelaide, South Australia Broken Hill, and 105.7 ABC Radio Darwin and the NT.

0: that number.
1: Steely Dan, Ricky, Don't Lose That Number on 891 ABC Adelaide, South Australia Broken Hill and 105.7 ABC Radio Darwin and the NT. Troy Sincock on ABC Evenings for Spence Denny. And the weather in Adelaide tomorrow, 19 showers for you for Broken Hill. You also are expecting a shower or two and a top of 23. But Darwin, another sunny day for you and a top of 34 degrees. 1-300-222-891 is my number, or 0467-922-891 if you'd like to play this.
2: I'm a principal of the school, and as a principal, you're supposed to know everything.
3: I was just hoping that I wouldn't get asked this question.
4: Do you want Tony more than a game?
2: I have absolutely no idea.
5: And my favourite Einstein quote is, I know about two things, the expanding universe and human stupidity, and I'm not sure about the expanding universe.
6: Thanks for playing soft.
1: Oh my goodness, this is so soft. I mean, it was ridiculously soft last night, cloud-like soft, as soft as a baby's bottom. There's nothing hard going on here on this quiz. For the next 45 minutes or so, we're going to put you to the test and you could win yourself an ABC Evenings torch, but just the participation is what's fun about things. We learnt so much about so many different things last night just through the conversation, and Sue from Somerton Park is going to be the first one that we get to chat to tonight. Hello, Sue.
7: Oh, good evening, Troy.
1: How was your Thursday?
7: Grandparent duty. It was good.
1: Ah, you know what? I wanted to mention this today because I was on the road, and obviously we're in the middle of school holidays, and I was in this sort of suburban T-junction, and I could see off in the distance all of these people with high-vis jackets on, and I was like, wow, there must be a lot of roadworks or perhaps some sort of construction going on down the road. And as I approached more closely, there was about 50 young primary school children. They would have been year two or three, so they must have been on some sort of after-school care or school holiday program or something like that. And they were being directed across the road by ladies in high-vis, probably their teachers or other parents, and they completely stopped the traffic. And, this stopped the traffic for several minutes as these children came down the street and, the teachers and parents were ensuring that they were very safe. I then went to the supermarket, and there was a more mature lady with grey hair going down the escalator, and then she was having to hold onto the wall as she made her way into the car park. And I thought, isn't that interesting? How much we are very, and of course, we should make sure our children are safe. But we were willing to stop traffic for those children. But how often do you see someone walk an elderly person across the road? It's a very rare thing to see.
7: You're right. Yes, you're definitely right.
1: I can't remember the last time I saw a Good Samaritan take an action like that.
7: Oh, they're still out there.
1: I'd like to think so. It's just not something you see every day. And I thought there's such wonderful care of these children taking place, but perhaps we should also do the same for some of our older Australians as well. Okay, you've got five categories here, and I can pronounce most of them. You'll be happy to hear, Sue, because my French was very ordinary last night, and I feel like that probably ruined things for some people.
7: No.
1: Okay, I don't think there's any French tonight. So you've got five categories. On this day, Let It Rain, Here Comes the Sun, Awesome October, or The Life of Fagin. Where would you like to start?
7: Let It Rain.
1: Okay, that sounds great. Did you get some rain in your neck of the woods today?
7: Oh, there was a bit, but it wasn't all day, and it wasn't the great amount they suggested we were going to get.
1: Yeah, exactly. Okay, well, at least something's better than nothing, isn't it?
7: Yes.
1: All right, here's the first question for tonight. You could win yourself an ABC Evenings torch, and that happened on Monday night. The very first caller was the person that ended up with the torch, so let's see how you go. So what type of clouds are most likely to produce heavy rain and thunderstorms? Is it A, stratus, B, cumulonimbus, or C, cirrostratus?
7: A?
1: No. I'm so sorry, Sue.
7: That's all right.

0: Now, one mate would do the other, you know, opposite side, and I'd do one side.
1: Yes.
0: And you'd run in and out of the traffic, and telly, city, final, because there was foreign papers in the day back in the day.
1: Yeah, of course,
0: they,
1: yeah.
0: They reprinted it during the day.
1: Yes.
0: And you'd stand there. The worst thing that ever happened was when the paper went from 15 cents to 20 cents.
1: Oh, you would have copped it.
0: When it was 15 cents, they'd hand you your 20-cent piece and you'd say, sorry, mate, no change. And they'd say, that's all right. They knew you know, that was part of the deal.
1: Yes.
0: But when it went to 20 cents for the paper, your income went through the floor. Now, the job was fine in summer because it was daylight till, you know, till you ran out.
1: Yes.
0: You stayed there until you sold out your papers.
1: Yes.
0: You know, that's what you did. In winter, it'd be dark by six.
1: Mm.
0: Now, if you were 50 yards from the street light and two-lane traffic, and so you're standing on the white line and the light had changed and all the traffic had start moving, so you'd just stand there on the white line while all the traffic went past.
1: Wow.
0: Until you get back to the traffic island.
1: Oh, man. Putting your life in your own hands there.
0: Well, then we had the tragedy. Three of us got killed in a month. And so they banned the selling of the newspapers, you know, from the traffic lights.
1: Yeah. I wonder how many people listening tonight were a paper boy or paper girl. That was such a common first job for people, wasn't it?
0: I never saw a paper girl in my whole life.
1: No. I mean, that was always referred to as a paper boy. Were you a paper girl? Give us a call, 1-300-222-891. You're right. That would have been very rare. Very rare. All right, let's get into the quiz, Barry. What type of clouds are most likely to produce heavy rain and thunderstorms? Are they B, cumulonimbus, or C, cirrostratus?
0: Well, considering I used to work for the bomb, if I get this wrong, they'll cut off my pension.
1: Yes.
0: Cumulonimbus.
1: Yes, that's right. That is right. Would you like to stay with this category or try another?
0: Well, they've got to be answered, so why change?
1: That's very true. What is the nice smell of rain on dry earth called? Is it?
0: Oh.
1: Gee, you really have. You've chosen the right category here. If you work for the bomb, is it A, ambrosia, B, rain trails, or C, petrichor?
0: C.
1: Yep. Do you know what language that comes from?
0: Let me work it out. Petri. Da da da da. That has to be Greek, wouldn't it?
1: Latin. Latin.
0: Oh, well, yeah, 50-50, mate, 50-50.
1: That's when the bacteria releases its natural oils. It combines with the natural odours of the soil and the water around it to produce petrichor. As much as people relate to the smell of freshness, it's really just the smell of dirt. But, of course, you knew that anyway, having worked at the Bureau of Meteorology, Barry.
0: Well, actually, they don't teach you about petrichor.
1: Don't they?
0: And, no. Well, you know, we don't do smells. We're just recording temperatures. It was a beautiful job. I was in Elliot. It's only a part-time gig.
1: Mm-hmm.
0: Twice a day, I'd go up there, had to record ground temperatures. So you had a thermometer on the ground.
1: Mm.
0: You had three or four in the Anderson box. You had your humidity in there. Take your wind speed and your clarity.
1: Oh.
0: And then... Yeah, well, you know, whether you can see 40K, 50K, 20K, whether it was smoke haze, all that sort of thing.
1: Uh-huh.
0: And they just handed me a key to the council chambers because that was the only thing with 24-hour computer access. And I'd just lob in there and there was this computer in the corner and I'd go tappy, tappy, tappy. And twice a day for 20 minutes work, I got $18.50 or something.
1: Yes.
0: Which doesn't sound like much, but then, hey, that's, you know, $37 a day.
1: Yeah.
0: 7 days a week. It was a nice little earner.
1: Right. We heard last night that someone had only made $54 a week back in the day, so you're killing it.
0: Well, my first job as an apprentice, I got paid $2.50 an hour.
1: Yeah, I know. Isn't it incredible? Wild. All right, let's get on to your next question, Barry. What are the two main chemical oxides that cause acid rain? Is it A, zinc and
0: sulfur.
1: Potassium? Yep, sulfur and...
0: And it'd have to be, sulfur dioxide, so it'd have to be sulfur and oxygen, or you've got to give me multiple choice.
1: Yeah, I am. I love... I was going to try to make you commit to that there. Jeez. A, zinc and potassium, B, sulfur and nitrogen, or C, lead and chlorine.

0: fun.
1: Oh, well, it's got to be sulfur and nitrogen, yep, doesn't it?
0: That's right. Oh. You might need to go back to the Bureau of Meteorology. You were going to get that wrong, weren't you? If I just asked that straight up.
1: We don't have a lot of acid rain in Australia.
0: Well, that is true. I don't recall the last time I was in acid rain.
1: Well, last time Prince toured, we had purple rain.
0: Yeah, that's right. Geez, I wish I'd seen Prince. He's one of those artists never got the chance to see.
1: That's one of the great disappointments of my life. I didn't appreciate him until the very end of his career.
0: Yes.
1: And once I actually listened to him, he is was an incredible artist.
0: Yeah, I feel exactly the same. In fact, I was listening to his album Sino the Times the other day, just because I read something about it being such a great album. I was like, was it really? And I had a good listen. I was like, actually, yeah, it was very, very good. All right, here we go. Who was Gene Kelly's dancing partner in Dancing in the Rain? Was it A, Debbie Reynolds, B, Ginger Rogers, or C, Doris Day?
1: Ginger.
0: Nope. It wasn't Barry.
1: Really?
0: Yeah, sorry about that. But you got three right, and that's a very solid start. You never know.
1: Better than the duck egg last night. Mate, that was a shame job, that was. And here you were going about how easy it was, and I get a duck egg.
0: Look, if I was playing this quiz, I would do appallingly, Barry. But thank you very much for playing. And you can be part of our Blockbuster Quiz right now on ABC Evenings by calling me on 1-300-222-891.
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0: Where it's 25 past 7. Hello, Peter from Port Lincoln.
6: Oh, hello.
0: We are in the Let It Rain category. This is the last question. Peter, have you had any rain in Port Lincoln?
6: Yeah, we had a little bit last night, but it hasn't rained too much. Had a bit of warm weather and... Yeah, the farmers probably want something to finish off their crops now. So
0: yeah, absolutely.
6: That's a bit.
0: Well, that seems to be the general consensus across South Australia. Looks like Broken Hill will get some rain tomorrow as well. Okay, who was Gene Kelly's dancing partner in Dancing in the Rain? It was either Debbie Reynolds or Doris Day.
6: Doris Day?
0: Nope.
6: Oh,
0: Peter, that is the quickest call I reckon we've ever had on the Blockbuster Quiz. You're just in and out, aren't you?
6: That's it, mate. No, I'm sitting in the same
0: seat. Anything else you'd like to contribute to the show, Peter?
6: Welding or, metal work or something.
0: Yeah, yeah. Anything else you'd like to contribute to the show?
6: I don't know. I've had a pretty interesting life, a really different life, actually.
0: Yeah, tell me a little bit about that.
6: I don't know. I was 16, my parents got divorced, and I became a boilermaker welder. I left Port Lincoln when I was 21. I was going to get engaged, but I didn't. And I travelled around Australia with another guy, and it was completely unbelievable. It was just about 3 or 4 months. Ended up in Darwin. Can I tell you one quick story about that?
0: Yeah, of course. No, go ahead.
6: So, well, anyway, we're on this road, and we're behind this... we're in Queensland, it's flooded.
0: Yep.
6: And we're behind a road train, we're in a Valiant Charger, and we're sitting there, we had a few beers at the back in the Eskin, and Huck jammed the accelerator, because it was clonk, clonk, clonk, and we sat in the back of the car, and, which is pretty irresponsible. So. Yeah. And I said, there's something on the side of the road, Huck. And she said, what? And there was this lady, Aboriginal lady with a baby.
0: Yes.
6: We pulled up and said, you need a lift. Oh, yeah, you had to get through. But my baby's sick. I said, yeah, no reason. Anyway, she jumped in the front seat with Gary and she said, no one was driving the car. And I said, no. He was getting something in the back. He said, no. And I said, it's all right. So anyway, we went, we dropped off at the clinic and

0: said, oh, where's the pub? So we went out the pub, and this guy that was in the pub, we talked to him for about 30 minutes, and the guy was driving the road truck with his brother. He said, can you help us? Can you help me get my brother out of the truck? He said, yeah, no worries, mate. Well, yeah. So we went out. He's a big man. Anyway, he goes in the pub. All right, puts him in bed, and the guy said, where is boys from? And we said, oh, Port Lincoln. He said, oh, that Dean Lucan guy. I said, yeah, that's it, mate. He said, I've got to go in the truck now. So, you have a room and that, no one will come in. And, I've got to shut the doors at 10:30. But the rest of it's another story.
1: Wow. You know, sometimes sometimes someone offers you something and you're open to it, and you know, you're partway through the conversation, you're wondering where this is going. Well, Emily from Unley said, I'm so here for that story, Peter. So thank you so much for sharing that. It's 28 past 7 on 891 ABC Adelaide with Troy Sincock for Spence Denny. And we're going to speak to Nan in just a moment. But in the meantime, we have Peter on the phone. Oh, no, we just spoke to Peter, didn't we? We have Kim next from Streaky Bay. Hi, Kim. Hello, Kim.
2: Hello, Troy. How are you?
1: You are not going to get this wrong. Who is Gene Kelly's dancing partner in Dancing in the Rain? Is it A, or A?
2: A.
1: That's right. Congratulations. Well done. I don't know how you did that, Kim, but tremendous start.
2: Well, can I thank you for your opening music?
1: Of course. Oh, you enjoy Steely Dan?
2: Well, Steely Dan, I was brought up with music in those days, and Steely Dan just struck me as one of the most precision bands of the time. And, that was a good opening. And it sort of made me think, are my brain cells going to work or not?
1: Yeah. Steely Dan were great. In fact, I was listening to a podcast from Christopher Cross, the man behind Ride Like the Wind and Sailing, and he was talking about his deep love of Steely Dan, how much he really revered those guys. I also want to apologise it was just pointed out by a text. I'm probably the 500th person to say it's Singing in the Rain, not Dancing in the Rain. You could argue that could be why Barry got it wrong, but I think you all know where I was going with that one. And you weren't the 500th. You were the first person to raise that. All right, Kim. So we've got four more categories. It's either On This Day, Here Comes the Sun, Awesome October, or The Life of Fagin. What would you like to choose?
2: I'll go to Here Comes the Sun.
1: Okay, great idea. Plenty of sun in Darwin tomorrow, top of 34 degrees, a sunny day. Okay, how many time zones does Australia break into during daylight saving? Is it A, 6, B, 3, or C, 5?
2: Hang on, let me think. Three.
1: No. No, Kim, I'm so sorry to disappoint you there. Julie is from Broadview. Hello there, Julie.
3: Hello, Troy.
1: Okay, how many time zones does Australia break into during daylight saving? Is it 6 or 5?
3: 5.
1: Yep, 5. Can you name them?
3: Oh, God.
1: You don't need to name them. It's
3: Australian
1: Eastern Standard Time, Australian Eastern Daylight Saving Time, Central Standard Time, Central Daylight Saving, plus Western Standard Time, which does not change. All right, well done, Julie. You are in the running for an ABC Evening's Torch. You've got to beat 3. That's what Barry got to. You want to stick with Here Comes the Sun?
3: Well, I won the Torch Monday night, so...
1: Yes.
3: I'm not in the running for it again, am I?
1: Yes, you are. You can have a torch for each hand. We only...
3: Oh, okay.
1: Okay. And also, Nan, who called earlier, please call us back. Nan is a real unicorn when it comes to ABC listeners. We were exploring a topic earlier, and we just thought that it wouldn't be possible to find someone like Nan. But Nan, if you're still listening, give us a call, 1-300-222-891. All right, Julie. When did Australia first use daylight savings nationwide across all states? Was it A, the 1988 Bicentenary, B, World War II, or C, the Sydney 2000 Olympics? When did we first use daylight saving time?

0: I think it was the bicentennial, wasn't it?
1: No, Julie. No, it wasn't.
0: Okay.
1: All right. Thank you so much for playing. Great to speak to you again. Andrew is from Netherby. Hello, Andrew.
2: Hello. How are you?
1: I'm really well. When did Australia first use daylight saving nationwide across all states? Was it World War II or the Sydney 2000 Olympics?
2: Well, I'm pretty sure it's not the Olympics. I'll go with World War II.
1: Very good, Andrew. Well done. Okay, it's your choice. We can continue with Here Comes the Sun, or would you like something else?
2: Let's switch to the On This Day.
1: On This Day, okay. Which popular vehicle was launched on this day that went on to revolutionise the way people travelled?
2: Oh, vehicle. So it could be any type of vehicle.
1: Yeah, so we're talking motor vehicle.
2: Okay, on this day, let's go with
1: the
2: Tesla, maybe.
1: No, it wasn't the Tesla. No, this one is much older than that. Andrew, if they had a Tesla back then, whoever created it would have been the Einstein of their time.
2: Well, the Tesla of their time, yes, Nikola.
1: That's right.
2: Very good.
1: All right, good on you, Andrew. Thank you for playing. We've got plenty of time for you to be part of the quiz. If you'd like to call me on 1300 222 891, and if you're playing along at home, 0467 922 891 is the number. A lot of people were entertained by Kim's story earlier. Nan is yet to call back. If Nan doesn't call in the next 5 minutes, I will reveal why Nan is a unicorn. 1-300-222-891. Ruben's calling from Bordertown. Hi, Ruben.
3: Hey,
1: You're on the road, are you?
3: Yeah, yeah.
1: Where are you off to?
3: The road, back to Melbourne.
1: Back to Melbourne?
3: Coming back to back to Melbourne, yeah, yeah.
1: Okay, gotcha. All right, it's a little bit difficult to hear you, but we'll hang in there and see how we go with you, Ruben. Which popular vehicle was launched on this day that went on to revolutionise the way people travelled? Motor vehicle.
3: I'm going to go with a Ford Model T.
1: Yes, that's right. The Model T Ford was first produced in 1908. Want to continue with On This Day, or would you like to switch it up?
3: Let's switch it up.
1: Okay, you've got Here Comes the Sun, Awesome October, or Life of Fagan?
3: Let's go for Life of Fagan.
1: Okay, Chris Fagan today announced that he is moving on from the Brisbane Lions after three back-to-back premierships. I say, yeah, move on when you're at the top. Okay, now former Brisbane leader Chris Fagan coached his first football club in which state? Was it A, Tasmania, B, Victoria, or C, Queensland?
3: Oh, good question. I'm going to go for Tasmania.
1: Yes, it was Tasmania. Certainly was. Sandy Bay, he coached there in 1993 and 1994. Okay, before moving to the Brisbane Lions, Chris Fagan was at which AFL club as the general manager of football operations? Was it A, Melbourne, B, Geelong, or C, Hawthorn?
3: I'm going to say Melbourne.
1: No, it wasn't Melbourne, Ruben. Thanks for playing. Appreciate your call. 1-300-222-891. There are plenty of free lines available. If you'd like to win yourself a ABC Evening's Torch, what you have to do is get more correct than Barry, who had three. 1-300-222-891. Okay. Who have we got next? Okay. Olioni, how are you?
4: I'm good, thanks.
1: Excellent. How old are you?
4: I'm only 10.
1: Only 10? That's okay. This is a really soft quiz. We're not very hard here. We like to make it as easy as possible. Do you like your footy, Olioni?
4: Yeah.
1: Okay.
4: Little.
1: All right. Okay. That's okay. You don't need a lot of knowledge because they're generally multiple choice questions anyway. So sometimes you can just have a guess. Did you watch the AFL Grand Final?
4: Yeah.
1: What did you think of that game? That was pretty amazing, wasn't it?
4: It's a bit sad because Rio hasn't won a Grand Final.
1: Yeah, I've got to say I was barracking for Fremantle, and I was really happy that the Brisbane Lions fans around me were getting a bit upset, and then within 4 minutes I was getting pretty upset. Okay, before moving to the Brisbane Lions, Chris Fagan, who was the coach of the Brisbane Lions, he was at what AFL club as the general manager of football operations? Now, we know it's not Melbourne, so it's either Geelong or Hawthorn.

0: include Geelong.
1: No, I don't think you want to do that.
2: Oh, maybe we should go with Hawthorn around.
1: That's a great idea. That's a great idea. Olione, who's that in the background?
0: That's my mum.
1: Okay, great. She's very smart. She really is. But so you're off to a good start. Would you like to stick with football, or would you like to try something else?
0: Something else.
1: Okay, you choose. Here comes the sun on this day, or awesome October. It's the 1st of October today. Here comes the sun. All right. All right, Mum. Which state was the first to permanently reintroduce daylight saving in the modern era? So which state was the first to permanently reintroduce it? Was it A, Tasmania, B, New South Wales, or C, South Australia? I reckon Chris Fagan spent a fair bit of time here, as we discovered in the 90s.
2: Yeah, I think it would be Tasmania because it's further south when it gets dark early.
1: Yep. Tasmania in 1967. All right. Well done, Olione. Okay, in 1992, which Australian state held a referendum on daylight saving that failed, with 54% of people voting against it? So it was reasonably close. It was either A, Western Australia, B, Northern Territory, or C, Queensland.
0: Queensland.
1: Yes, it was Queensland. Okay, you are neck and neck with Barry right now. If you get another question right, the torch is in your hands.
2: We change that. Okay.
1: Would you like The Life of Fagan on this day or Awesome October? We're done with Here Comes the Sun.
2: On this day?
1: On this day. Okay. In 1975, heavyweight boxing great Muhammad Ali defeated Joe Frazier in one of the most epic fights the world has ever seen. What was it known as?
2: It's like the rumble in the jungle.
1: No, wasn't the rumble in the jungle. Keep exploring. You're on the right track. It's kind of like a rhyming phrase.
2: Something. Is it the jungle?
1: They jungle? No, they weren't in the jungle. They were in Manila. So, what do you reckon it could be?
2: Manila.
1: What rhymes with Manila?
2: Manila.
1: That's a great attempt, Olione, but let's keep going. So,
2: oh, my gosh, riding in Manila.
1: It's the something in Manila.
2: Oh, I can't remember. What rhymes with Manila, Olione? Gorillas in Manila.
1: What about a Michael Jackson song from the 80s?
2: Thriller in Manila.
1: That's right, Thriller in Manila. Wow, there's a lot going on where you are. Congratulations, you've got the torch right now. But, of course, there's plenty of time to go. We've got 20 minutes on the ABC Evening's Blockbuster Quiz, 1-300-222-891. Okay, do you want to continue with On This Day?
2: Yeah.
0: Oh, yeah.
1: Okay, what famous theme park opened in 1971 on this day? Was it A, Luna Park in Sydney, B, Disney World near Orlando, Florida, or C, Dolly World in Tennessee?
2: I don't think it's Dolly World. That's too long ago. I reckon maybe Luna Park. It feels a bit early, but I think it might be. Luna Park?
1: Good try, but it's not Luna Park. But you have the torch in your grasp. Congratulations. Great teamwork, guys.
2: Thank you.
1: Thanks so much for playing. You're on 891 ABC Adelaide, South Australia, Broken Hill, and 105.7 ABC Radio Darwin and the NT. Give me a call. Still 19 minutes to go. 19 minutes is more than enough time to get more than four correct. 1-300-222-891.
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1: And I'm here for Spence Denny, who's up bright and early tomorrow morning, but back on Monday night on ABC Evenings. And we're in the middle of the Blockbuster Quiz, your chance to win an ABC Evenings torch. Later on this evening, we have our jukebox. The theme, suggested by Karen, was

0: light and dark. So if you have any songs you think fit into those categories, let us know and we could include it after 9 o'clock. 1-300-222-891. Hello, David from Pasadena.
1: Oh, good evening, Troy. How are you?
0: I'm really well, thank you. This quiz has been berserk. Very much like last night. There's a lot going on here. But you've still got plenty of time to win yourself a torch. Have you ever won one before?
1: No torch.
0: Okay.
1: No torch at all.
0: Do you need a torch?
1: Oh, everybody needs a torch.
0: They do, particularly one that you can carry around too. This is really pocket-sized, this thing, so I reckon you could do with it. Now, the question is, what famous theme park opened in 1971? We know it's not Luna Park. So it's either A, Disney World near Orlando, Florida, or C, Dolly World in Tennessee.
1: I think it's probably Disneyland in Florida.
0: Yeah, that's right. Disney World near Orlando, Florida.
1: Disney World, yeah.
0: Good stuff. We know what you meant. Okay, final question in this category. Who rose to become the seventh and last president of the USSR in 1998 and a key figure in the country's history? Was it A, Mikhail Gorbachev, B, Boris Yeltsin, or C, Vladimir Putin?
1: I would say it's Gorbachev.
0: It was Gorbachev. Yes, remember that era with Ronald Reagan and Mikhail Gorbachev?
1: Indeed.
0: And that that birthmark that he had on his head as well.
1: And when he was talking about how to actually get rid of the USSR, dismantle it.
0: Yeah, that's right. That's right. It was a very interesting period in history, and he was most certainly part of it. All right. We've got two categories, one that remains untouched and one that we're halfway through. So you've got The Life of Fagin or Awesome October.
1: I think we'll go for Awesome October.
0: Okay, good. So you get the first question in this category. What is the traditional birth flower for the month of October? Is it A, rose, B, daffodil, or C, marigold?
1: Oh, I would say marigold.
0: Yep, marigold it is. Great work, David. Feeling confident?
1: That was a good guess, that one.
0: You did very well. Jackie's playing along at home, and she's doing remarkably well this evening, and you can do the same on 0467 922 891. Okay, in what year did the October Revolution take place in Russia? We're back in Russia. Is it A, 1917, B, 1927, or C, 1919?
1: Well, that would have been before the 18 Revolution, so it's 1917.
0: Yes, 1917. I've got a good feeling for you, David. Olioni and his partnership, well, he did very, very well. It was tough to get to four. You seem to be making light work of it. What classic children's book was first published in October 1926? Was it A, Alice in Wonderland, B, Bluey Goes to Hammer Barn, or C, Winnie the Pooh?
1: Sorry, what was the first one again?
0: Alice in Wonderland. So A, Alice in Wonderland, B, Bluey Goes to Hammer Barn, or C, Winnie the Pooh?
1: Winnie the Pooh. I think it was Winnie the Pooh.
0: Yep, was Winnie the Pooh. We have a tie.
1: Oh, it's tough.
0: It is. I can hear the nervous beads rattling from where I am. David, you're right on the edge of your seat, aren't you?
1: Indeed.
0: Mm. Doesn't really sound like that. You sound very casual, actually, David.
1: Well, I'm very comfortably ensconced in the lounge room at the moment.
0: Oh, very good. Have you got the legs up?
1: Indeed.
0: Oh, good. Great. Okay. October is the 10th month of the year, but for what Latin number was it originally named? A, 5, B, 8, or C, 3?
1: Well, oct is 8.
0: That's right. It was the 8th month in the Roman calendar. Congratulations, you have won yourself, unless someone else pips you with 15 minutes to go, an ABC Evening's torch, which is going to be very, very unlikely because we only have two more questions.
1: I like the odds.
0: Yeah, I think you're in a pretty good position here, David. What were you up to on your Thursday, other than just lying around on the couch, putting your feet up, being all relaxed and stuff?
1: Today we've been down swimming with the granddaughter.
0: Oh, wonderful. I love how you went swimming on a day that it was rain. You know, you could have gone in the middle of last week. It probably would have been much warmer than today, but you chose today.
1: Well, you can't get as wet when you're already wet, can you?
0: No, that's right. Did you? And you actually went to the beach? You didn't go to the swimming centre?
1: No, it was at the swimming centre.
0: Oh, okay. Yeah, that makes much more sense. You know, I've not been inside the Adelaide swimming centre yet. What's it like?
1: I have no idea because we were down at Marion.
0: Oh, okay. I love how I just defaulted to you were in North Adelaide. Makes absolutely no sense given you're in Pasadena. But anyway, let's keep on going. In Charles Dickens' Oliver Twist, what did Fagin do to Oliver? A, turned him into a chimney sweep. B,

0: trapped him in a criminal underworld and manipulated him into becoming a pickpocket, or C, turned him into the police?
1: It was the tea leaf, the pickpocket.
0: Yes, it was. Trapped him in a criminal underworld and manipulated him into becoming a pickpocket. Wow, that sounds intense, doesn't it?
1: It does, rather.
0: Okay, you're on five with one more question to go. What was Fagin's favourite phrase? Is it Fagin or is it... That's how he pronounced it. Yes, okay. I just feel like there's a lot of Fagins in this quiz for some reason.
1: That's the wrong category, isn't it?
0: Yeah, it is. I wonder what Chris Fagin's favourite phrase is. Anyway, what was Fagin's favourite phrase in Oliver Twist? Was it A, my dear, B, my word, or C, goodness me?
1: It was my dear.
0: It was my dear. You
1: it
0: have
1: more my dear.
0: You have done it, David. Congratulations. What does Friday hold for you?
1: Oh, I'm not too sure. I'll have to work that out tomorrow.
0: Any more swimming, do you think?
1: No, not tomorrow.
0: Okay.
1: Not tomorrow.
0: All right.
1: I'll leave that till next week.
0: You've got overnight to think about it. And thank you so much for playing the ABC Blockbuster Quiz.
1: Thank you, Troy.
0: You have scored yourself an ABC Evening's Torch. Thank you for playing soft. And you can pop that on your keyring, do whatever you'd like. And if you find yourself in a very dark moment, you can light that up and experience great relief. Thank you for playing the quiz. Spencer's going to do that again on Monday night at 7 o'clock. And, I hope it was as wild as the last couple of nights have been. Thank you for playing. Thank you for all your stories and sharing what you did. I find that I learn a lot. Some of those things I wished I hadn't, but we had that opportunity and I really appreciate it. 1-300-222-891 is my number. Or you can text me on 0467-922-891. Now, I mentioned to you earlier that we received a call from Nan and I said that she was a bit of a unicorn when it comes to what we were discussing earlier. I think I was discussing that with Barry. We were talking about, you know, back in the day, you would refer to the person selling the newspaper as the paper boy. And there were lots of people that had their first job as the paper boy. And Barry remarked that he'd never seen a paper girl. Well, Nan apparently was a paper girl. I think this was back in the 50s. So a paper girl does exist. Were there any other paper girls in Australia? Were you selling the paper in Darwin or Adelaide or Broken Hill throughout SA or the NT? 1-300-222-891. Is there more than one paper girl in Australia? I hope to hear from you. 1-300-222-891. Or is it just Nan? Here's Tina Arena, Heaven Help My Heart, on 891 ABC Adelaide, South Australia Broken Hill, and 105.7 ABC Radio Darwin and the NT.

0: 891 ABC Adelaide, South Australia, Broken Hill and 105.7 ABC Radio Darwin and the NT. Troy Sincock for Spence Denny and Tina Arena, Heaven Help My Heart. Did you see the documentary on Tina Arena? It made itself, in cinemas. It was called Unravel Me. I reckon I missed it. I don't know that it's in cinemas right now, but I reckon that would have been a good one to see. If you saw it, give me a call. Let me know what it was like. 1-300-222-891. Of course, Tina Arena also appeared in the Songs of John Farnham tribute concert, where she performed Angels as well. Now, I thought that Nan was the only paper girl in Australia, but it seems that Jackie from Maitland used to deliver the leader on her push bike to an area that encompassed Main North Road, Smart Road and Reservoir Road. She inherited that round from her brothers. So there you go. There's another paper girl. And she saved some good pocket money, she said. In fact, she managed to save enough for her first car. That's a lot of papers, I would have thought, Jackie. Thanks for sharing that. 1-300-222-891. If you've been a paper girl or perhaps you saw the Tina Arena documentary coming up after the news at 8 o'clock. Well, last night we discussed planning for death and we discovered many of us just aren't prepared for it. We've got a wills expert in for you tonight. Vanessa Varga will be offering some general advice. She's an accredited specialist in wills and estates in South Australia, one of only two in the state. That's coming up soon. In the meantime, here's Bill Withers.
1: Ain't no

0: This is ABC Evenings right across South Australia, Broken Hill and the NT with Troy Sincock and Bill Withers, Ain't No Sunshine. I love that song, how it kind of just begins with him and a drum beat and then all of a sudden those soaring strings come in. Well, we're not too far away from the news at 8 o'clock. It's literally just moments away. Last night we did talk about planning for death and we received many calls on that topic. And what we discovered was perhaps we needed just a little bit more expertise in that area to provide you with some guidance. So we're looking for you to give us a call directly after 8 o'clock if you're in that position. And I must say, I only just completed my will the other day and through those conversations discovered that there is much more to learn as well. I'm hoping to learn some more myself. Be part of the show, 1300 222 891 after the news.
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2: ABC News with Satyam Weinstein. A passenger on a Fly Dubai flight from Dubai to Tel Aviv that was the scene of an alleged attempted hijacking has told Israeli Prime Minister Benjamin Netanyahu how he and others helped stop the cockpit attack. It's alleged one of the pilots stabbed his co-pilot, who's now in a stable condition in hospital, and attempted to crash the plane. Mr. Netanyahu says the attacking pilot is being investigated in Saudi Arabia, where he was arrested after the plane made an emergency landing. Passenger Yaniv Hayoun was greeted by the Israeli PM at the airport in Tel Aviv and explained how he helped pin the alleged attacker down.
3: I ran towards the cockpit and then the plane pitched down very sharply. It threw me sideways, just outside the cockpit. Another person and I entered the cockpit. I grabbed the man who was the threat, putting him in a chokehold essentially, and dragged him out first. Then I started pulling the controls back.
2: Master Builders Australia says the outlook for housing builds is worsening and is warning the industry is a long way off meeting the national housing target. Under the Housing Accord, the Commonwealth, states and territories have committed to building 1 million new homes by mid-2029. However, the peak body for the construction sector predicts Australia will fall short of the target by 262,000 homes. Master Builders CEO Danita Wan says the changes to property tax breaks in this year's budget are a key factor.
4: We now have a set of numbers that are of the federal government's own making. And yes, interest rates are having an impact. And yes, the Middle East is having an impact. But by and large, the significant decline in the property market has occurred as a consequence of the federal budget decision.
2: The Governor of the Bank of England is warned of the danger of an artificial intelligence shock to financial markets. Andrew Bailey says the risks include cyber attacks, deepfake scams, and the threat posed by out-of-control AI agents to trading and bank deposits. He says the most immediate risk is concern that tech stock prices could fall sharply in a similar fashion to the dot-com bubble.
5: Everybody is currently priced to be a winner. Not, again, you look back at the past, not everybody is a winner. I always say to people, not everybody always wins. We are prepared for the fact that there will be, I think, some shocks to markets, and we have to deal with that. We have to make sure the system is resilient.
2: The governor of the U.S. state of Tennessee has ordered a halt to executions after a female convict survived two lethal injection attempts. The BBC's Shima Khalil reports.
6: Christopher.

0: lawyers say she lost consciousness but could still be heard snoring after two doses of the execution drug pentobarbital had been administered. They filed an emergency motion to halt the execution and get her medical care, accusing the state of Tennessee of failing to carry out a lawful execution. One of her lawyers told the BBC that the 50-year-old was being provided with life-saving measures. Pike was sentenced to death in 1996 for murdering 19-year-old Colleen Slemmer, who she met at a camp for troubled teenagers. The attempted execution came after the U.S. Supreme Court overturned a reprieve issued by a lower court hours earlier.
1: The Tennessee Department of Corrections says it stands by all of the actions it took. The State Emergency Service is warning Victorians to prepare for storm conditions tomorrow and over the weekend, with flooding possible in parts of the state. There are flood watches for parts of Gippsland, northeast and central Victoria, with minor to moderate flooding possible from tomorrow. State Duty Officer Jesse Schlibbs says Victorians need to exercise caution over the coming days.
2: A large amount of water could fall, causing riverways to rise. Be safe, prepare your property for storm events, for additional rainfall, and really just be safe.
1: WA Police Minister Rhys Whitby is defending the cost of policing a defence and weapons expo set to be held in Perth next week. The Land Forces Expo will be held at the Perth Convention Centre from the 6th to the 8th of October. The government will spend $11.5 million on supporting the expo with police. Mr Whitby says the expo will bring an economic benefit.
3: It will bring in up to, I believe, between 10 and 20,000 delegates. It will have an economic benefit to the community in Western Australia. They offer opportunities for local businesses, commercial opportunities for businesses to provide and to have an awareness of this event as well.
1: Australian tennis player Alex Diminar is through to the round of 16 at the China Open after a straight sets victory over Argentina's Mariano Navone. The fifth-seeded Diminar took just under 2 hours to secure the 7-6, 6-2 win. You're now up to date with the very latest from ABC News.
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7: And it has been a pleasure being with you all this week, filling in for Spence Denny, who returns next Monday night on ABC Evenings right across South Australia, the NT, Broken Hill as well. It's 6 minutes past eight, and coming up from 9 o'clock, we'll be doing our jukebox, given it's a Thursday. And we received a call from Karen last night, and she suggested, well, daylight saving, it's coming up in on this weekend for South Australia. And she said, well, you know, why don't we do something that involves light and dark? So we've chosen to do that, and you can play a part yourself. Perhaps there's a light song or a dark song, something that you think fits the theme. Well, give us a call, and you could change the way things go after 9 o'clock, 1-300-222-891, or send me a text on 0467-922-891. And I've got to say, there's a lot of wide and varied songs we have already selected, but we are open to more of your contributions. And it was great to get a lot of suggestions last night as well. Talking of last night, we were discussing planning for death, and we discovered that many of us aren't that prepared. In just a moment, Will's expert Vanessa Varga will be offering general advice for you, and you can be part of the show on 1-300-222-891. Here's the Travelling Wilburys, Handle With Care on 891 ABC Adelaide, South Australia, Broken Hill, into Darwin and the NT.

0: 891 ABC Adelaide, South Australia, Broken Hill, and 105.7 ABC Radio Darwin and the NT. Troy Sincock for Spence Denny, the Travelling Wilburys, weren't they a star-studded group? Handle with Care. And Joel from Glen Osmond said, Handle Me With Care is one of the songs I put on at full volume when it comes on. I get that, Joel. Remember when it came out too? It was so ever-present. It almost sort of wore a bit thin on me, but now hearing it years later, it sounds really, really fresh. And who was in the group? It was George Harrison. Roy Orbison was in the group too. I'm definitely missing other people. There was just a mega star group. If you can help me out with all five members, send through a text on 0467 922891, or you can always call on 1300 222 891. Now, the 2026 National Health Literacy and Readiness Report showed that many Australians are already living with end-of-life experiences, but most hadn't fully taken care of their own arrangements. And only 23% had written down their end-of-life wishes in an advanced care directive. 11% had documented how they would like their assets to be managed after their death. That's only 11%. So understanding your options can be really empowering in planning for a better death. So that's why we have Vanessa Varga here, an accredited specialist in wills and estates in South Australia. One of only two. Hello, Vanessa.
1: Hello. Thanks for having me.
0: My pleasure. Can we clone you? Why are there only two?
1: Oh, they're on their way. First program in SA's this year, so we'll have a few more.
0: Yeah, well, as I shared last night, it is something that I have just by pure coincidence had been looking at myself, and I definitely discovered in having those conversations there's probably more I need to look at. I feel good that I've got something in motion. It went from sort of nothing to something. And as I also shared last night, really the reason for me taking action personally was because other family members had. And so this has actually become a very alive conversation in our family, and it wasn't that way. No. Up until recently, and I really can't see the reason for perhaps that we have a member of the family that now is dealing with dementia. And so I think it's probably put it front and center for us, particularly because, you know, that person is unable now to make some choices for themselves. So, you know, we're not just talking about one thing, it's a whole world, isn't it?
1: It is. And you mentioned that you've just scratched the surface. You're meant to consider these things, you know, at least every 3 to 5 years, or every time significant changes occur in your life, like change of assets or children are born, divorces, people pass away. There are a lot of triggers, new business, different structures, trusts, new property.
0: Yeah. And I suppose when you're talking about human beings too, you know, relationships are dynamic, and that they can change. What they were like yesterday may not be how they are today. So it's definitely something to keep your eye on. Before we get to your calls, and we've got plenty of space for you to be part of the show, speak directly to Vanessa. I think this is an invaluable opportunity. Of course, this is just general advice that you'll be receiving, but it might just put you on the right track. 1-300-222-891. Joel texts to say, the Travelling Wilbury, did you know who the Travelling Wilburys were?
1: I've heard the song, but no.
0: Okay, it was Bob Dylan. I forgot Bob Dylan was in the group. Roy Orbison, Tom Petty, Jeff Lynne, and George Harrison. Mega, how could you go wrong? You couldn't possibly not make a hit with a lineup like that. Thanks for that, Joel. Okay, now talking wills and end of life, we've got Gibber from Laura. Hello, Gibber.
2: Yeah, g'day. How you going?
0: Very good. What would you like to ask Vanessa?
2: Well, I just like to put forward a bit of a statement about us oldies. I'm 80 plus, and we have to start looking after ourselves in relation to death. And I think that's just a thing that we must do as people, you know. You can't just lay around the streets sort of thing, you know. You've got to have some plans and get on with it.
0: So you're currently doing your will, Gibber. How's the experience been for you?
2: Oh, excellent. Look, I've had help from people, and my will's all set up. I've got no worries there. I'm doing with a cremation as far as I'm concerned, and I'm paying that off at a good rate. I mean, 2.5 years pays it off, so that's, you know, I'm going to live to 82, I reckon.
1: Yeah, look, I think you're right, Gibber. You do need to make these decisions because, you know what, if you don't, someone else will make them for you, and that's the reality of it.
2: Exactly.
1: You don't want to burden someone else with those types of things.
2: No, you've got to be strong enough to stand up and be counted, I think, you know.
0: Gibber, as part of the process, did anything sort of pop out for you that you hadn't considered that it made it just sparked some, you know, a different type of conversation for you?
2: Well, not really. I sort of think that, you know, there's going to be not a lot of land available eventually, and I think, you know, it's probably going to be more natural to get cremated. At the moment, it's still a little bit out there, but, you know, I think that's the way to go, to give the earth something better to go on than taking up with bodies in the cemetery sort of thing, you know? Mm.
1: With cremation, it's been around for a while. I think you're right in saying that taking up the land, there is that burial crisis concern. But I have heard of a couple other ways that you can dispose of your remains. There's this thing called alkaline hydrolysis, not suggesting that anyone should choose this. I don't know much about it, other than what happens is your body gets put in an alkaline solution and then your flesh decomposes, your bones remain, and then they break down your bones into a fine dust, and then you have those remains for your family. So similar to ashes, except it's just the bones. Yeah, it's called alkaline hydrolysis, meant to be more environmentally friendly because we're not combusting. Mm. But there are a couple of other ways. You've got the natural burial, where a few cemeteries are permitting burial without all of the chemicals and the embalming, and people are availing themselves of that too. So many different ways.
0: There was an ABC News story recently too about the mushroom coffins. I think they're making them out of mushrooms now. So there's definitely that focus on things being as environmentally friendly as possible. Now, last night we received a call from Dean from Clare. It was really heartbreaking. He shared with us that he had just lost his mum, who was in her 90s, and this is what he said.
3: Our daughter passed away only very, very recently in the last few weeks. She was only 51 years old. She did not have a will. She's my stepdaughter, but I've been married to her mother for 30 years. We don't know what to do next.
0: So this followed Dean sharing with us that his mother had died not that long ago, and then this shock death in his family that no one was really planning for. And as he shared, you know, his daughter didn't have anything in place because, well, I suppose she was at that point of life where, yeah, with so many of us, just assume we don't.

0: wife of Dean was alive, then the mother would be able to. But if all of those people are gone and Dean's the only family of this woman, it is much more difficult without a will.
1: And that is because he's not her father in, you know, he's married into the family?
0: Yeah. If she was adopted by Dean, then she would be Dean's legal child. But in the Succession Act, it sets out an order of priority as to who can administer a deceased estate. And without a will, it's called intestacy, and that person who's permitted to administer the estate is called the administrator. Mm. And stepfather is not in the ranking, and stepfathers do not inherit assets on intestacy.
1: Well, you know, you can hear for Dean, obviously he's positioned himself in the family structure very much as, you know, his daughter's father.
0: Yeah.
1: You can hear the love, you can hear the heartbreak too. There's another level of heartbreak that comes with that, the disempowerment there, sort of legally, of not having, not really being able to determine how things go from there.
0: No, and my hope is that the generations that are now, you know, moving into adulthood will listen and hear some of these stories and, unlike the generations before, perhaps be a bit more activated in making sure that they do plan for untimely situations like this. You know, as soon as you're working, you've got superannuation. Superannuation is an asset. It doesn't automatically fall part of your estate, but it is something that, you know, I had one many years ago. I had one person who passed away. They were 20 something and they had 7 superannuation accounts because they had jumped from job to job.
1: Yeah.
0: And everybody thought that perhaps this person didn't have any assets, but after all of those superannuation accounts were called in and the life insurance attached, the death benefit, there was a sizable amount that that person could have directed it to. And if you die without a will and you have a fractured family, perhaps you're estranged from a parent and they're your next of kin, so to speak, they will receive the beneficial entitlement of your estate. So that's why you do need to go in and sort this out, see a specialist in wills and estates.
1: Well, when do you think is the best time to do it? Because, you know, you're talking about somebody in their 20s that lost their love. I can't think of too many people in their 20s that are probably taking action right now.
0: No, me neither. But I think that there needs to be a change in that regard. So we don't want to see families fractured over people being unprepared for untimely death.
1: So do you think perhaps it's the point when you start acquiring your own money, your own asset, when you first start joining the workforce?
0: You know what? People should get it for their 18th birthday.
1: Oh, I love that. What a
0: gift.
1: What
0: here's a voucher. Come to Varga Lawyers. Get your will. You're 18.
1: Well, I got to say, I mean, it really is a gift to those people remaining, because if you take a look at Dean's situation, for example, that's you know, that imagine the empowerment he would have if some of those things were written down. If the love that he seemed to be expressing in that call was reciprocated, you can almost bet your bottom dollar that the person that has passed would not want him to be dealing with what he's dealing with. We have a call from Kim at Hallett Cove. Hello, Kim.
2: How you going?
1: Do you have a question for Vanessa?
2: Yeah, I'm wondering about why people are allowed to challenge wills in court. If you've named what you want to happen to the various parts of your estate and it doesn't include someone, why should they be able to challenge it? It's if it's in the will.
0: Yeah, good question. I have lots of clients come in and ask that question of me. And the Succession Act, and this is, you know, long-standing. Before that, it was the Inheritance Family Provision Act. That was a 1974 legislation. So it's government, the government policy principle behind it is that if you have family members who have assets and who pass away, why should you not receive a benefit from that to relieve the burden on taxpayers and government provision? So there's this pendulum between, I want to do whatever I want in the will, which we call testamentary freedom. The testator is the person who makes the will. Do what you want. And then there's the other side, which is, well, this is a burden on resources. If someone's in financial need, then they can get access to the person's deceased estate. So that's the reason they created the legislation. And why someone can do it, well, it's changed the whole time. That pendulum swung over the years, right, depending on the cases. And at the moment, on the 1st of January 2025, we've got a new act, the Succession Act. And what the Succession Act says is that the will maker, who is also called the testator, their intention is the primary consideration.

0: jurisdiction of the court. So the change in the legislation is trying to make it harder for people to contest the estate. But, you know, I get asked, how do I make sure someone can't contest the estate? What if I leave them $5,000? Will that mean that they can't make a claim? And the answer is no, it doesn't work. So in my view, if you genuinely want to exclude someone and you're estranged from them, don't leave them anything. And the reason I say that is because once you pass away, if you've left them money in the will, then they're going to know you've passed away. Whereas if you're estranged, you don't mention them in the will, there's a strict time limit for them to make a claim after you die. So if they aren't in relationship with you or the people around you, they might not ever know you've died, and the time limit will pass and they'll miss their opportunity to make a claim. So I find the token offer just waving a red flag to a bull. One of the other things that's really important is make sure that you are clear as to why you're leaving someone out, because now that is the primary consideration. So you can have a letter with your will which sets out the entire relationship and your perception, your belief, your understanding, and why you're excluding them. That is going to be incredibly valuable moving forward in the courts. And you can put that in your will if you want to, the explanation, but that means that the person you've excluded is also entitled to a copy of the will, because that's what the new will says, new act says. If someone's named, section 48 of the Succession Act says they're entitled to a copy of the will. So my preference is don't name them in the will, have a letter that goes alongside the will, and don't leave them 2 cents if they're not going to find out you've passed away.
1: That is very interesting that you've mentioned that. We received a call last night that really was sort of intimating that perhaps, you know, I should leave something so, you know, there's no arguing afterwards. But there is a member of my family that has a letter that is very direct and unemotional and quite short, which just makes it very clear why that's not the case. And I see now that's probably the reason why. It's 25 past 8 on 891 ABC Adelaide, South Australia, Broken Hill, and 105.7 ABC Radio Darwin and the NT. You're with Troy Sincock for Spence Denny, and I'm speaking to Vanessa Varga, an accredited specialist in wills and estates in South Australia, one of only two in the state, and also the deputy chair of the Succession and Elder Law Committee of the Law Society of South Australia. We are exploring end of life, preparing for death, and your wills and the like. Now, tell me about emotional wills, Vanessa.
0: Emotional wills. Yeah, look, I think some people like to write a document that has been referred to as an emotional will, which can pass down sentimental things like recipes or stories, things like that. But I don't really think the term emotional will is the right term for such a document. I see them more as a letter to a loved one. And the reason that I say that is, as a lawyer, a will disposes property. Mm-hmm. And if it disposes of property, then that document that's written, even if it's just a letter, needs to get produced to the court. So I worry about these documents causing problems with informality when the person dies. So for example, you think about a codicil. A codicil is an amendment to a will that you do after a will, and you might make a small change. Sometimes in my practice, people come in with handbooks, little notebooks, that they make amendments or say, oh, I want the teapot that I got from my grandma to go to Jennifer. And then the executor comes with the legal will and then also with this notebook. And because the notebook has a disposition in it, what it means is gives something away, gives the teapot away, people might say, well, that's not a financial value. But it is. It's an asset. Even if it's nominal value, it's still an asset. So it's governed by your will. So that notebook then has to go to the probate registry with your legal will and has to be tested. And this can cost tens of thousands of dollars. So the emotional will thing, I'm not a big fan of, because I'm concerned that people will start writing things like, I give my recipe books, and you cannot give anything away without it being a testamentary disposition if it's intended to be a gift on death.
1: Got you. You mentioned there was a time limit earlier. What is that time limit?
0: So in South Australia, when someone passes away, depending on what the assets are, the executor or administrator has to apply for a grant from the Supreme Court. If there's a will, it's called grant of probate. Mm-hmm. If the person's died intestate without a will, it's called a grant of letters of administration. Once that grant has issued, then any persons wishing to contest the estate by family provision, i.e., I don't have enough money and I need some money and I should have got some, they have to issue an their claim within 6 months from the date of the grant. So that's the time limit there.
1: 6 months. Okay. 1-300-222-891 is the telephone number if you'd like some advice on preparing for death, your will, or the associated things. Any question that you have, and you might think it's silly or perhaps it's, you know, it's only there for you, I can promise you, you will be asking that question on behalf of a number of other people listening right now. In fact, Annie in Brompton says, when it comes to your super, does it just go to your beneficiaries you've named even if you don't have a will?
0: So superannuation is an asset outside of the estate. And the way that superannuation is constructed is a trustee, so a legal owner, manages the super for beneficiaries. Whilst you're alive, you're the intended beneficiary and recipient of your super. When you start a job, they often, or when you join a fund, they send you a form which says nominate a beneficiary. Mm-hmm. There are two types of nominations. One is a non-binding death benefit nomination, mm-hmm. and the other one is a binding death benefit nomination. If you sign a non-binding death benefit nomination, you don't need witnesses. Most of us do, especially when we start out in our first job. The trustee, when you pass away, doesn't have to give it to the people you nominated. They have a discretion. They can consider them, but they will also put out at large who are your superannuation dependents and which people are in need. If you have a binding nomination, the trustee doesn't have discretion and they have to pay it to the people that you have nominated in the binding nomination. That nomination has to be signed in the front of two adult witnesses. So if you're signing something and it's not in front of witnesses, it's not binding. Binding nominations can lapse after 3 years, depending on the terms of the fund, but you can also have non-lapsing, which means it's there forever. Now, super, does it form part of your estate? Generally, if your nomination, your binding nomination, is to a family member, no, it won't. It'll get paid to them directly outside of the estate. If you want the super to go into the estate, you have to direct the nomination to the legal personal representative. That gets it to your executor. And then the executor will distribute your super under the terms of your will.
1: Very clearly explained. And you can see there are a number of different layers here. Whatever you assume is common sense, if you don't have an understanding of the law and how it operates, you could easily find yourself in a bind. Jenny from Adelaide, what's your question for Vanessa Varga, our accredited specialist in wills and estates tonight?
2: Yes, thank you for taking my question. There's three siblings that are equal thirds in a will, and my dad is still alive, and so we all knew that we were all equal thirds. I'd been maintaining a property for over 7 years in terms of mowing lawns, etc., and had offered to buy a property from my father. And so then unbeknownst to me, I turn up the property and there's a notice on there saying that the property was on a new home ownership. Been gifted to my brother. So I'm asking from a duty of care perspective, does the legal representation have any duty of care to inform the siblings that a deal had been done because my father hadn't let us know?
0: So Dad's still alive. Are you in, yes. Are you in contact with Dad?
2: Yes, yes. And I did speak to my father's lawyers and felt that my father was being taken advantage of, and they didn't know that I'd been maintaining the lawns even up until a week previously. And so I guess there's been a falling out between, you know, a couple of us siblings. So I guess I wondered if there's a duty of care in the actual lawyers contacting us siblings to let them know there's a change in the will. So
0: no, it's the reverse. So Dad's alive. Okay. Dad can instruct a lawyer to assist him with a property transaction if he has sufficient mental capacity to do so. Based on what you've told me, Dad's not suffering from a mental incapacity, is that right?
2: Yeah, correct, yep.
0: Yeah, so Dad instructs the lawyer. The lawyer has a duty of confidentiality to Dad. lawyer can't talk to you because dad's the client. And if dad wants to give his property to your brother or sell, whatever the case might be, provided dad fully understands the transaction and has been independently advised, and provided that dad has sufficient mental capacity to enter into the transaction, then he can give his money to whoever he likes or property to whoever he likes. Whereas if there is a private agreement with you, perhaps he made some promises to you and that's the basis of why you've been mowing his lawn, then you might have an action against dad for breaking his promise to you if he promised the house to you. So it's unless dad is suffering from a mental incapacity, there really is little you can do. Yeah, if dad's suffering from a mental incapacity and your brother's the attorney for dad, and as attorney he transferred the property to himself, then your brother's got big problems to face.
2: Yeah, my brother hadn't visited my father in 7 years either, so this is where, but he's actually out of the will because there's another property. But I just wondered, I thought there might have been more of a duty of care in the way that all of us three have seen the will, knowing it's equal thirds.
0: The will doesn't kick in until dad dies. So dad can change his will at any stage. Yeah, so there's no duty. Yeah. I think your best bet is talking to your dad.
1: Thanks very much for your call, Jenny. And, you know, that's a really good example of the type of stuff that we're talking about where, you know, you might think things should be a certain way, but unless you, you know, have the appropriate advice, you really don't know. And remember, Vanessa Varga, who's here with us on ABC Evenings tonight, is offering this advice at a very general nature. This is an opportunity for you to listen and learn. And if you'd like to be part of the show, 1-300-222-891. I know when I spoke to my lawyer when I was dealing with my will, she was very clear about pointing out that, you know, those like how you care for someone, there's an expectation that you're a certain way with people. Like, just because if you might feel like you're going above and beyond, but really it's just, you know, it would be expected if you were caring for someone in your family, you might be taking care of, you know, various tasks. It does seem if the tensions build up in relationships, then you start leaning on those things that you're doing as if they count for something. But perhaps when it comes to the law, it might not look that way.
0: Yeah, 100%. Mm. And there's miscommunication and expectation, and human emotion makes many things difficult.
1: Yeah. Now, what about trusts and wills? What's the difference between those two?
0: Yeah, one of our listeners called in yesterday and asked that to be clarified. So a will can contain trusts, like a testamentary trust is effectively a family trust built within a will. If you talk about trusts during your life, they're not effective on death. You can use them like family trusts during your life. Yep. So when you have an executor hold money on trust for beneficiaries, it is a trust. It's in a will. But it's not a family trust. And there are different tax treatments for trusts within a will, testamentary trusts in a will, as opposed to family trusts during life.
1: How about Julie from Broadview? She's just asking, you know, how often should you review and alter your advanced care directive?
0: Advanced care directives are documents where you appoint a substitute decision maker to make decisions about your medical, lifestyle, accommodation in the event that you're unable to. So I would consider that a review would be appropriate if the substitute decision maker was no longer a person able to fulfill that role, so they became older themselves or unwell and couldn't fulfill that role, or if your wishes change or your circumstances change. So, for example, some people have suggested that you can put in your advanced care directives your preference for clothing. So if I'm in a nursing home, put me in grey trackies. Mm-hmm. And then if I decide I hate grey, I want pink trackies, I'm going to change my advanced care directive.
1: Can you tell us about what an advanced care directive is, just to make that absolutely clear?
0: Yeah. So it's a document. It's blue. And in that document,
1: it's not grey like your trackies.
0: No, it's not grey like your trackies. You appoint a substitute decision maker to make decisions on your behalf. The document's only effective if you cannot make those decisions. And it's lots of end-of-life stuff, like in the event that I'm in the terminal phase of a terminal illness, I do not want to be resuscitated. Or if I am required to move into a nursing home, please use the most amount of resources available within my means to ensure that I have high standard level of care. Mm-hmm. Those types of things.
1: Okay, gotcha. It's 23 to 9 with Troy Sincock, filling in for Spence Denny on ABC Evenings, and we're joined by an accredited specialist in wills and estates in South Australia, one of only two in the state. Vanessa Varga taking your calls on 1300 222 891. Courtney from Darwin River, what's your question for Vanessa?
3: Yeah, I've had an interesting scenario come up for me. I've married to my wife with four kids, and up until recently, I was happy for everything just to go with my wife and things to be worked out when I'm gone and whoever it be. But I've just inherited my uncle's farm, which is a substantial piece of an asset. Now, my goal would be, if I was to die tomorrow, would be to make sure that that was left to my children. And therefore, if my wife was to remarry and it was to pass to her, then it could obviously be something could go wrong where my children may miss out on that situation. So I'm wondering where that would come into play, where I would leave everything but the farm to my wife, and then the farm would be left to my children. And then a follow-up to

0: if in the next couple of years we were to build on there and then she was to invest money into that property, where would that leave her, even though I'd still leave her a substantial superannuation and life insurance policy? She might be on the hook for a loan for a few more years, potentially for a property that was built on there. So, yeah, it's a bit of a different one.
1: Yeah. So the first question I'd ask is, are you the legal owner of your uncle's farm, or is it owned by a family trust?
0: No, it's been passed to me as an individual. Okay. And, yeah, that's
1: so if you own it in your legal name, then in your will you can give it away, and you can absolutely have a specific clause which directs that your interest in the farm passes to the children, with the balance of your estate passing to your wife. That's certainly permissible. I think you need to think about how old the kids are and what's the purpose of the farm and who's going to run the farm if the kids are still young. I don't know if you've got adult children, whether they're going to be farmers, whether it'll be leased to someone else to farm. So they're the types of things I'd be thinking about. If your wife commingles her money with the farm by way of contributing finance to build a house or some type of building on top of the land, then she will not receive the benefit of that investment unless you change the legal ownership, or this is reflected in your will somehow where she gets that benefit back before it's passed to the kids.
0: Fair enough. So, I mean, like I said, I'm going to be leaving substantial life insurance policy and superannuation, so that would cash that out, whatever financial, what would be a, I guess, her contribution into there. But obviously I do want to make sure she's looked after as well. I'm just concerned about the fact that it would, I don't want to make it where the children would miss out because of some other scenario that could come into play when I'm gone, if potentially that happened.
1: Yeah. So sometimes what we create is life interests. So for example, you might want your wife to have the benefit of the farm and the dwelling on the farm while she's alive, but when she passes away, it goes to the children. So you can grant her a life interest or a right to reside, a right to use the farm for the balance of her life or until such time as she repartners. And that also protects the asset for the children. There are various things you can do.
0: No, that sounds great. That's really, really thankful. Thanks for that information.
1: You're welcome.
2: Thanks so much for your call, Courtney from Darwin River. Our last caller is Jenny in Glengowrie. Hi, Jenny. What have you got to ask Vanessa?
3: Yeah, I'm just curious. My mum has a share portfolio, and there's three of us siblings, myself and my two brothers. And so when she passes, I just wonder, how does that work, a share portfolio? Is it something that, and I'm the executor of the will too, so I've got a decide how to work that, but is there a right or wrong way for that to be divided up, or?
1: Yeah, so with shares, what we generally do, and as the executor, I would suggest you do, is you make inquiries of the beneficiaries as to who wants to receive their shares, what we call in specie, which is a Latin word, basically means you just have it transferred to you, or who wants the shares sold and then receive the net proceeds of sale. So I'd make that inquiry at the relevant time. And also, the important thing to think about is capital gains tax. So when you receive shares in specie, when they're transferred to you, there's a latent capital gain that hasn't crystallized. And so what we really want to do is make sure that you've got all the information about your parents' acquisition costs of the share. When did they buy them? How much was it worth? Because you have to work out what the cost base is if the estate sells the shares, or if you receive them as a beneficiary and then sell the shares. So you can just do a third split of the share portfolio. So, you know, there are 900 shares, you get 300 each. It depends on what they want to do at that time.
3: So the beneficiaries being the three of us, the three siblings.
1: Yeah.
3: Yeah. Have a chat with those guys. Yeah, all right, cool. Thanks.
1: No worries.
2: Good on you, Jenny. Thanks so much for your call. And thank you so much for coming in tonight on ABC Evenings, Vanessa. It's been an absolute pleasure. You've won yourself a few fans, including Helen from CV Downs, who says, "This lady's awesome."
1: Thanks, Helen.
2: And Vanessa, obviously this is, like we said, this is a whole world. We probably need to have you here for a monthly segment or something like that.
1: Yeah, I'd love
2: to. There's so many questions to be answered, but I think you've provided a lot of clarity for people. And if nothing else, just driven home the real need to handle some of these things, or at least have the opportunity to ask those questions and have those questions answered.
1: Definitely. Thank you for having me.
2: Thanks so much. It's 17 to 9 on 891 ABC Adelaide, South Australia, Broken Hill, and 105.7 ABC Radio Darwin and the NT.

What a stunning version of the Beach Boys classic. That's the late Renee Geyer on 891 ABC Adelaide, South Australia, Broken Hill, and 105.7 ABC Radio Darwin and the NT. Troy Sincock in the chair for another 45 minutes or so. You've got Spence Denny back again on Monday, but I will be returning to haunt you in a couple of weeks' time, and probably quite close to Halloween, that being said. Let's take a look at the weather right across SA, the NT, and a few in Broken Hill as well. In South Australia, isolated showers about the agricultural areas, contracting to the southeast during the evening, and isolated morning showers about the pastoral districts. Thunderstorms are possible about the eastern districts from the morning and parts of the far northwest during the afternoon. Maximum temperatures below average, southeast to southwesterly winds, fresh near the coast and in the north during the afternoon. For Adelaide tomorrow, 19 and showers, cloudy, a very high chance of showers, most likely in the morning and afternoon, the chance of a thunderstorm in the morning and afternoon as well, and light winds becoming southerly, 15 to 25 kilometres in the morning. Looking at the Mount Lofty ranges, generally tops in the mid to late teens, and showers expected throughout places like Nuriupa and Mount Barker and Strathalbyn. On the York Peninsula, showers for you as well, tops ranging from 20 to 17. A wet one on Kangaroo Island, and 18 expected in Kingscote for the lower southeast. Showers increasing at Narracourt and top of 17 degrees. The upper southeast, showers for you as well in Keith, Bordertown, Meningie. In Murray Bridge, a top of 15 in the Murraylands and showers. For the Riverland, Renmark is expecting a top of 21 and showers easing. 21 for you too, Port Pirie in the mid-north and showers easing. In the Flinders, tops generally around the very early 20s, late teens, partly cloudy days, although a shower or two in Oruroo. The lower Eyre Peninsula in Port Lincoln, a shower or two in 18. On the west coast in Ceduna, partly cloudy in 19. The northwest pastoral districts, Cooper Pedy, you're expecting a 24-degree day, partly cloudy without any rain for you. Even gets sunny in Roxby Downs and Woomera. And the northeast pastoral districts, Lee Creek, a top of 23 degrees and partly cloudy. For you in Broken Hill, Friday, 23 and a shower or two, partly cloudy, high chance of showers. They're most likely in the early morning, the chance of a thunderstorm in the morning and the afternoon as well. Light winds becoming northwest to southwesterly, 15 to 25 kilometres in the early morning, then tending southwesterly in the late afternoon. And taking a look at the NT, a slight to medium chance of showers over the top end and in the western Gregory and eastern Carpentaria districts. A slight to medium chance of showers and thunderstorms in the southwest Simpson and southern Tanami districts, increasing to a high chance in the Lasseter district, the chance of a morning fog in the eastern Arnhem and Carpentaria districts, light to moderate east to northeasterly winds north of Barrow Creek, moderate to fresh and gusty east to southeasterly winds south of Barrow Creek. For Darwin, a sunny day for you, top of 34 degrees, a slight chance

0: Lots of a shower in the early morning, but yes, expecting it to be generally sunny. Light winds becoming east to northeasterly, 15 to 25 kilometres in the morning, then tending north to northeasterly in the early afternoon, and right across the NT in the daily, we're looking at tops very much in the mid-30s, and sunny days for you in Tiwi, mid-30s, yeah. Although a few showers about in that area, I notice. In the Arnhem, Barunga mostly sunny, top of 36 degrees. Bulman, partly cloudy and a top of 36 for you as well. Carpentaria, Catherine, a mostly sunny day, a top of 37. The Gregory is expecting tops nearing 40, generally sunny. The Barclay, partly cloudy days for you. Tennant Creek, a top of 35 degrees. And the Simpson, 30 degrees and a shower or two in Alice Springs. The Lassiter, Yulara, a shower or two and 25, and Tanami for you, tops in the late 30s, mostly sunny days, generally around 37 degrees. It's 10 to 9 on 891 ABC Adelaide, South Australia Broken Hill, and 105.7 ABC Radio Darwin and the NT. And coming up after the news at 9 o'clock, we'll be doing our jukebox, and tonight our theme is light and dark. Why is that? Well, we'll reveal that just after 9 o'clock. So if you have a light or a dark song, make sure you suggest that ahead of time. That would be helpful. We might need to find the song. 1-300-222-891, or you can send us a text on 0467-922-891. Lou, thank you very much for listening tonight. And we've had a suggestion from Stephen now for the jukebox. We are definitely going to play one of those songs, and we'll see if we can find the other for you as well. Stephen, thanks so much for your suggestion. If you have any more, 0467-922-891. But next we'll find out where the fish are biting with Greg James.
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5: You're with Troy Sincock.
0: You most certainly are. Spence back on Monday. It's 9 to 9 and hello, Greg James.
6: Hello, Troy. How are you?
0: Good. How's the school holidays faring for you?
6: Oh, pretty good. Just not quite as many people out and about, I don't think. The fuel prices are probably, you know, putting a bit of a dampener on things, but the fish are biting and there's been a bit of rain around today in places. Looked up at Andamooka, they had nearly 10 mils. So,
0: wow.
6: Yeah, it's a change, and after that warm weather we've had throughout the last month.
0: Yeah, absolutely. Very welcome for our farmers as well. Though it does feel like we're on the end of that, aren't we? That everything is suggesting it's going to be a very, very warm summer.
6: Oh, I think so. The water's changed in temperature, and there's different summer and spring species of fish and crustaceans are about. So it's typical for this time of year, but I know the crops were drying off. Went to Wyala the other day midweek, and the crops are already turning that slightly yellow, frosty colour they get as they start to ripen off.
0: It's amazing how quickly things turn too. It goes from complete optimism to, oh no, what's happening?
6: Oops, yeah.
0: Yeah. Now, where are the fish biting? It looks like the best fishing is on the weekend.
6: It's pretty good, mate. It's the start of the second week, of course, like you said, of the school holidays. And the winds from Saturday afternoon, Sunday, and even tomorrow, Friday, if you've got the chance, aren't too bad. So there are a few small blue crabs and whiting in our metro waters. There's high tides about just after six. And the best places for those are St Kilda and North Haven. For the people on the beach, yellowfin whiting at West Beach and at Tennyson, like we mentioned last week. Bream from the Onkaparinga River, West Lakes and the Port River.
0: Okay, so when it comes to metropolitan waters, blue crabs, are there any out there?
6: Yeah, there are a few small blueies. Most of the jetties are pretty good. You've got sort of Semaphore, Grange, even Brighton have Glenelg have got blueys. And like I said, the boats are getting a few off St Kilda and North Haven. And then if you go into the around the Onkaparinga River at the river mouth there and in the West Lakes and the ports are also picking up brim. And

0: you might get lucky with a small mulloway.
1: Okay. Now, I hear the squid are back too in the Fleurieu.
0: They are, not in large numbers, but around the Bluff Wharf, which is down at Victor, they're catching them. Try the best time, I think, there, Troy, is on the incoming high, you know, from low to high tide, as it gets pretty shallow there at times. And there are a few whiting and snapper there for the boats out off the other side of the Granite Island.
1: Yep.
0: Salmon trout from the beach at Waipinga and Gawa. And then upstream in the river, we've got a few callop in the waters are dropping in the River Murray at the moment at Nildotti.
1: Okay, looking at the York Peninsula, how are things faring?
0: Whiting from Point Turton, Port Hughes and Balgowan. Salmon trout from the revamped Port Vincent Jetty. A few small blueys at Wallaroo, Stansbury and Ardrossan Jetties.
1: Let's head to the southeast now on the Coorong. What can we expect?
0: Yeah, some good whiting and snapper coming from Kingston, Beachport and Port Mac. Salmon trout and mullet off the beach and in the lakes there at Meningi and over at Salt Creek.
1: Okay, and the Spencer Gulf, the west coast?
0: Really good fishing at Spencer Gulf. Kingfish, even shallow waters around Port Pirie, Port Augusta, Point Lowly and Fitzgerald Bay, along with blue crabs and some big snook. Whiting and gar from Arno Bay, Tumby Bay and Venus Bays. And then again off the sand or on the west coast, salmon from Talia and Sheringa beaches.
1: And how about on Kangaroo Island? My dad lives over on Kangaroo Island at American River. I only really get there sort of once a year. The great thing about Kangaroo Island for me, as someone who's not great when it comes to fishing, I remember doing a school excursion in high school. That was my first opportunity off the Port Nolunga jetty, but I kind of got the bug but got distracted by other things. It feels to me when we get in the boat at Kangaroo Island, that at times they're just jumping in the boat. You don't even have to be half good.
0: It's often the way, isn't it? I mean, but KI is a fishing mecca in South Australia. Whiting, snook and tommies from Kingscote, Penashore and the aforesaid American River. And the diesel prices and so on, they'd be looking for a little bit of a better time of it, over the school holidays. So if you're thinking of going, I would encourage you to do so. It's a beautiful part of the world.
1: Well, Greg, thank you so much for your invaluable insights and advice. And it sounds like this weekend could be a good time to get out there.
0: Thanks, mate.
1: Good on you.
0: Thank you for having me.
1: That's Greg James. And you can check out gregjamesfishing.com. And also he's from the Fleurieu Sun and York Peninsula Country Times. Just a great bloke and a long-time contributor to the ABC as well.

0: You have just been rickrolled on 891 ABC Adelaide, South Australia, Broken Hill and 105.7 ABC Radio Darwin and the NT. Coming up after the news at 9 o'clock, we're going to wrap things up with our jukebox, and we have got a whole diverse range of music for you to listen to. I'll let you know what the topic is and take more of your suggestions directly after the news.
1: ABC News, hello, I'm Satyam Weinstein. Foreign Minister Penny Wong has confirmed that two Australians were on board a Fly Dubai flight from Dubai to Tel Aviv when one of the pilots allegedly stabbed the other pilot. Middle East correspondent Matthew Doran has more.
2: Australia's Foreign Minister Penny Wong saying on social media that she is also paying tribute to the heroes who thwarted this attack and managed to bring this flight into safety in northern Saudi Arabia. We do know that Benjamin Netanyahu, the Israeli Prime Minister, is saying that it is very clear this pilot tried to cause harm against those passengers on board wanting to crash this plane. But he is even urging some caution, or is at least being very cautious with the wording he is using at this stage around the most motive involved in this incident. And it is also too early to say whether or not he has any ties to Israel's enemies, including Iran there.
1: Ukrainian authorities say a Russian drone has torn through a school in the capital, the latest in a spate of air attacks on Kyiv. Mayor Vitaly Klitschko says children were in shelter at the time of the strike, which sparked a fire, and there were no injuries. Earlier, regional officials said one person was wounded in a Russian airstrike on a business center in the Black Sea port of Odessa. Indonesian police have reportedly arrested the captain of a ship that capsized last month in the Java Sea, killing at least 78 people. State media have quoted police as saying the captain was suspected of violating Indonesia's shipping law by knowingly sailing an unseaworthy vessel. The ferry was carrying 243 people when it capsized in bad weather. Business groups have criticised the Australian Tax Office's decision to stop accepting credit card payments from the end of November. The ATO announced the move in response to a ban on credit and debit card surcharges, which came into effect today. The Tax Office says the vast majority of Australians do not pay their tax using a credit card, but Andrew McKellar from the Australian Chamber of Commerce and Industry says it's not fair that businesses are being forced to absorb the costs when the Tax Office isn't.
3: That is tone deaf. It's unacceptable. It's a staggering double standard that really demonstrates a complete lack of concern and care for what small businesses are going through in this country at the moment.
1: South Australia's Premier Peter Malinowskis says governments can't eradicate idiocy after public fights this week on two Adelaide beaches. Police are investigating after videos of the fights in Glenelg and Henley Beach were posted on social media. Earlier this year, the state government introduced laws to make it an offence for people to post on social media to boast about being involved in crimes. When responding to a question about people posting the videos of the fights on social media in an attempt to make money, Mr. Malinowskis described the behaviour as incredibly disconcerting.
4: And none of the policy interventions that we make are perfect and can prevent anything from going wrong. I mean, ultimately, we're talking about human beings have to make sensible decisions. You know, governments can't eradicate idiocy.
1: The body of a 13-metre humpback whale has been taken to a waste facility after days spent rotting on a popular Perth beach. Lauren Smith has the details.
5: Authorities reported the discovery of the dead whale early on Monday morning at City Beach. Today,

0: day, the decomposing carcass was hoisted onto a truck using a crane before it was taken to Red Hill Waste Management Facility east of Perth. The Eastern Metropolitan Regional Council manages the facility and has warned residents in the area of temporary odours with the arrival and burial of the carcass. The council says it will run the operation as efficiently as possible to minimise the impact. Authorities are yet to confirm when the beach will be reopened.
1: The annual Darwin Laksa Festival is launched with an event in the city's waterfront today. More than 100 venues are participating, serving up laksa-flavoured dishes from mud crabs to cheesecake. The festival has taken place every October since 2019, and head chef at restaurant Salted Egg, Mark Langat, says laksa's become part of Darwin's identity.
2: People in Darwin, they really put so much effort on the laksa, which is they can be so creative on how to fusion the laksa into any types of dish, either main course, small plate or dessert.
1: Australian tennis player Storm Hunter is through to the second round of the China Open after a straight sets win over China's Yu Jun Lin. Hunter cruised to a 6-2, 6-1 victory over her 16-year-old opponent, who's ranked outside the top 1,000. Kimberly Birrell and Alex Dimonov also advanced after wins in their respective matches. You're up to date with ABC News.
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12: And I've been here for Spence Denny all this week. He's getting up bright and early tomorrow morning, but he will be back with you on Monday night on ABC Evenings. And I just want to let you know about the cancellation of that severe thunderstorm warning. So if you've been living in the Northwest Pastoral District, you've probably been hearing about this for some time today. Well, it has now been cancelled. Your severe thunderstorm warning that you would have heard earlier, no need to concern yourselves with that anymore. All right, it is 6 minutes past nine. I can't think of a better way to wrap up my time with you this week than to finish with some wonderful music. And last night I received a call from Karen, who had a topical suggestion for this evening's jukebox.
13: Well, I was thinking, as it's going to be daylight savings clocking in on the weekend, that maybe it could be songs with light and dark as their theme.
12: That is a great idea. I actually love that. We're turning the clocks forward an hour, aren't we?
13: Yes, spring forward, fall back.
12: That's here in South Australia. In Darwin, that is not the case. No daylight saving there. But light and dark, I think there's lots of songs that would fit into those categories. I immediately think of Dancing in the Dark.
13: I was thinking about Blinded by the Light.
12: Yes, that is a very good choice. And we've received a number of people suggesting songs, including George from Adelaide and Stephen as well. So let's get right into it. With 23 minutes to go, we are talking about light and dark. Now, this song was recognised as one of the earliest examples of psychedelic rock. It was released in January 1967 on their debut album. This really is widely regarded as an anthem of the 60s. The original song, too, was over 7 minutes long. Would you get away with that now? Here's The Doors. This one's for you too, Ange. Thanks for suggesting it.

What a tune. The Doors, Light My Fire. We're talking light and dark on the jukebox on 891 ABC Adelaide, South Australia and Broken Hill, and 105.7 ABC Radio Darwin and the NT. It's an absolute killer, isn't it? And of course, covered sometime later by Jose Feliciano. And Jose Feliciano's version went on to win a Grammy. I don't think the Doors were quite that lucky, but he took full advantage of a really, really well-written song. Well, let's go more recent to 2019. This song actually features a gospel choir. He'd left his band, One Direction, one of the best-selling bands of all time. And this song was conceived after a period of self-reflection. The lyrics are all about self-discovery and him embracing his own identity. Harry Styles lights up.

There you go, Karen. That one is right on topic for you. Lights Up by Harry Styles, formerly of One Direction. It's 11 past nine on ABC Evenings with Troy Sincock. This is our jukebox. We're talking light and dark songs. Let's head into the darkness now. The next artist recorded this country soul classic during a special 2016 pilgrimage some 10 years ago to Nashville and Memphis for his soul covers album, Soul Search. And it was recorded at an RCA studio in Nashville with legendary session musicians known as the Memphis Boys. And co-writer Dan Penn just happened to be in the studio during the session, and he contributed vocals to this song from Jimmy Barnes. Oh, yeah.

0: street.
1: There's Barnsley, the dark end of the street. That fits into the dark category, and I reckon that's that album was a bit of a resurgence for Barnsley too, wasn't it? Soul Searching, it was called, from back in 2016, as we step back into the light. And a little bit of razzmatazz for you. This song was originally written by Peter Allen for his Broadway musical, Legs Diamond. It's about theatrical ambition, chasing fame, seeing your name up in lights in New York City. It actually became a duet for his Making Every Moment Count album. Peter Allen teaming up with Harry Connick Jr., When I Get My Name Up in Lights.

Oh, I can see the jazz hands all over the place. When I get my name up in lights, that's Peter Allen and Harry Connick Jr., who's a real friend of us here in Australia, isn't he? It's 9:15 with Troy Sincock on the ABC Evening's Jukebox, songs that are light and dark, and I almost gave it away for you, Karen. You suggested this when you came up with the topic, a song written and recorded by Bruce Springsteen, then covered by a British band, became a number one in the US for Manfred Mann.

Blinded by the Light, that is Manfred Mann. Great suggestion from Karen last night. Ange said this song's absolutely terrific as well, and one that really fits into the light and dark category, inspired by daylight saving in South Australia. We're turning our clocks forward on Sunday night. It is 18 past nine, and let's explore the darkness once again. Now, that last song was written by Bruce Springsteen. So was this one, but he's performing it as well, and Stephen suggested we play it. It was the first single released in 1984 from an album that became so very popular. It became his biggest hit, and it helped that album become the biggest selling album of his career. In fact, it was written in a hotel room in a single night from Born in the USA, Bruce Springsteen.

0: Two back to back, From the Light to the Dark, written and performed by Bruce Springsteen from Born in the USA, Dancing in the Dark. It is 20 past nine. We'll remain in the dark and hear another song from that category next.
1: Are there any winners in the cost of living crisis? Has gambling become our national sport? How much more can our farmers survive? What's causing the algal bloom? Can we afford the energy transition?
2: Questions, they've never been more important. So the one thing we'll never question is our duty to keep asking. ABC News, keep asking.
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0: Spencer's back on Monday. We've got 10 minutes of our jukebox to go. Songs that are light and dark, inspired by daylight saving, and Karen suggested that last night. Now, this song's from 2013, as we continue delving deep into the darkness. The artist actually wanted this song to have a witchy, spelly, kind of black magic-y idea, or so she said. She wrote it from the perspective of a witch warning a man not to fall in love with her, because if he does, she will be his last. It won the single of the year at the 2014 American Music Awards. Katy Perry, Dark Horse. So you-

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1: Dark Horse, that's Katy Perry on 891 ABC Adelaide, South Australia, Broken Hill and 105.7 ABC Radio Darwin and the NT. We're in the midst of our jukebox, songs from The Light and the Dark, and this is an Aussie song written by James Rain. In fact, it was almost banned from radio play in some TV shows because of its explicit lyrics. That's why we're playing it late at night. James Rain makes observations about cocktail parties that his parents attended, including one where his teachers get caught in the garden with someone else's wife. It's Australian Crawl.

Australian Crawl. The boys line up at 25 past nine on 891 ABC Adelaide, right throughout South Australia, Broken Hill, the NT as well. Songs that are light and dark. We played Jimmy Barnes in the dark category earlier with The Dark End of the Street. One texter says, if you could switch off the oven, open the door and ask the half-cooked roast how it felt, it would sound like Jimmy Barnes singing that song. I mean, that's a very good comparison, I would say. And Tyson of Lockleys, I'm glad you're enjoying the show. As we continue stepping into the light, this song is a cover originally written in 1970. It became a worldwide smash in 2000 for Top Loader.

Toploader dancing in the moonlight, and it could be pretty dark in Adelaide tomorrow. Showers atop of 19 degrees, a wet one for Broken Hill as well, with a shower or two in 23 in Darwin. A sunny day for you, you'll definitely be in the light. Top of 34 degrees. Here's our final song in the ABC Evenings Jukebox. Another Aussie song. It was used as the official theme for the wrestling. It was nominated for Grammys. It's from their 17th album, Power Up, AC/DC.

0: What lyrical content from AC/DC Shot in the Dark. Karen, thanks so much for your suggestion for light and dark songs on our jukebox tonight. I think you've served us very, very well, inspired by daylight saving. If you're in South Australia, turn your clock forward an hour on Sunday night. Other suggestions included Leonard Cohen, Frosty suggested Coloured Stone, Paul said how about Metallica, and even Paul McCartney and Stevie Wonder from George. Thanks for listening. Spence will be back with you on Monday night.
1: ABC News with Satyam Weinstein. The United Arab Emirates Prosecutor General has ordered an investigation into an incident aboard a Fly Dubai flight to Tel Aviv, which was diverted after an altercation in the cockpit. Israeli authorities say a pilot stabbed the co-pilot and tried to crash the jet before passengers stepped in. Israel's Prime Minister Benjamin Netanyahu says it's too early to say who was behind the foiled attempt, refusing to directly comment on whether there was any indication of Iranian involvement. Israel's President Isaac Herzog has provided details of what's known so far.
2: The co-pilot, he works 8 months in the company. He takes out a knife or an axe, starts screaming, stabbing the pilot because he wants to bring down the plane. Could be on an Israeli city or anywhere else. There could have been a huge, terrible 9/11-like flight disaster.
1: State media in Syria say at least 7 people have been killed when gunmen opened fire on a bus in the central province of Homs. The BBC's Hugo Bashega reports.
3: Reports say the bus was transporting employees from a company when it was ambushed in the province of Homs last night. According to state media, 4 of the dead had gunshot wounds to the head and chest. The Syrian Observatory for Human Rights said the dead were from the Alawite community, which has been targeted since the fall of the Assad regime 2 years ago. The violence underscores the challenges facing President Ahmed al-Sharra as he works to consolidate his power. Hours earlier, state media reported an explosion at a gas pipeline near Damascus 2 days after a blast hit another pipeline in the east, which the government blamed on sabotage.
1: Witnesses say nothing about a U.S. death row inmate who survived an execution attempt after 2 lethal injections was normal. Tennessee inmate Krista Pike is in hospital in a stable condition after officials were unable to put her to death for a 1995 murder. The state's governor, Bill Lee, has ordered a third-party investigation and has halted scheduled executions. Media witness John North says the situation was not typical.
4: Why was it that by the time the blinds went down for the second time at 8:05, she was still breathing, and her breathing at points was very rhythmic? Now, at times it appeared labored, she was snoring at times, but she was still breathing.
1: The Tennessee Department of Corrections says it stands by all the actions it took. A school entrance hall in the French city of Nantes has been destroyed by fire amid nationwide student protests about class sizes, teacher shortages and heavy workloads. Days of demonstrations have seen more than 200 people and over injured and more than 1,000 arrests made. In Lille, students built makeshift barricades with rubbish bins, setting some of them alight. The federal court has ruled against a challenge to the South Australian government's redevelopment of the North Adelaide golf course. Public servant Edwin Campa-Trill and Ghana Arabana woman Jeanette Malira brought the case to federal court to try to stop the trees from being chopped down for the redevelopment. But today, the federal court ruled the golf course upgrade could go ahead. SA Premier Peter Malinowskis says the state government believes there's a genuine economic benefit in upgrading the golf course.
5: Being able to host major international events, but also for golf tourism, which continues to grow. This is a good step. It's a recognition that the government is seeking to act appropriately and prudently.
1: 2 men are in custody and a third has faced court in relation to an alleged shooting east of Geraldton on WA's Midwest. Pip Waller has more.
6: Police investigations into the alleged shooting in Munyanuka near Geraldton are continuing, with a 34-year-old man and a 41-year-old man now both in custody. They're assisting police following the incident yesterday morning, where a 32-year-old man was taken to hospital with serious injuries. 30-year-old Christopher John Shanks has already faced court, charged with an unlawful act endangering the life, health and safety of a person and willfully destroying evidence. Police allege he picked up the victim and drove him to bushland, where he took part in assaulting him before leaving him behind. Shanks

0: did not apply for bail and will face court later this month as police continue to piece together what happened.
1: And a Northern Territory Child Care Centre and one of its supervisors has pleaded guilty to charges related to the death of a toddler in 2023. 22-month-old Ebony Thompson was found unconscious against fencing at Humpty Doo Community and Child Care Centre in August 2023 after having been left unsupervised for 10 minutes. Last year, the childcare and its staff were charged in the first use of the laws in the Northern Territory. You're up to date with the latest from ABC News.
2: Storms are violent. Don't get caught out. 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
2: Yes, well, hello and how are you? Philip Clark with you on ABC Radio. This is Nightlife. It's great to be with you and into the first hour of the program this Thursday night. It's the 1st of October. Too late for pinching and punching, all of that, I know, but this is how fast the year is going. We discussed time last night, didn't we? How time speeds up when you get older. I didn't know. Were we any the wiser? A little bit, I think, after that. Anyway, more on that a little later in the podcast as well. How are you? Thanks for joining us. It's the first hour of the program, 6:10 Eastern Time, 8:06 in Western Australia. In South Australia and the Territory, it's 24:10. We're right through the Pacific, as you know. 10:06 in Port Moresby and 1:06 in Tonga and Samoa. Still waiting for a call from Honiara and Port Vila. We're at 11:06. 1-300-800-222 is my number. You can text me 0467-922-702 if you would like to be part of it. There are no transmission issues tonight, so you should be getting us loud and clear wherever you are. 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The challenge, as well as the Mighty Challenge, as well as all our podcasted interviews are there. For example, last night, as I said, we had a fascinating discussion about time. Quite a few people talked to me today about this. What exactly is time? Is it absolute? Is it something that exists and keeps moving forward? Is it time's arrow or is it something else? Do all times exist at once? It's head-bending, I know, but my guest, Jim Al-Khalili, who's a theoretical physicist and also the host of BBC Radio 4's The Life Scientifica, has written a fantastic new book called On Time, and he was my guest last night. Here's a little bit from the conversation.
3: In writing the book, I sort of struggled to find new analogies and ways of explaining things, and only after I finished the book and it was published have I come up with this really, what I think is quite a neat way of explaining things. If you're reading a book and say you're reading page 150, well, that page is your now, your present moment. All the pages before page 150, you've read, that's in your past, you remember them. All the pages after 150 have yet to come, that's the future. But if you were to close the book, then there's nothing special about page 150. All the pages exist, they're all there.
2: Yeah.
3: Page 150 only seems special to you because that's the page you happen to be reading, that's your present moment. But all moments are equally real, according to Einstein.
2: Can you get your head around that one? There was more like that. It was really terrific. Anyway, check it out. First up tonight, Toby's in next week. Remember, he's in every fortnight. First up tonight, it's a fortified history of the world. For centuries, castles have had the unique ability to inspire majesty and terror and fear and grandeur. Who does not like a ruined castle? Or who hasn't visited one? Not many of us, I would think. There aren't too many in Australia. I'm trying to think if there are any castles here. No, there aren't. But they've also served as historic turning points, charting the rise and fall of empires. This evening I'm going to talk to New York Times best-selling historian, author and TV presenter Dan Jones about his new book, Castles, which is a kind of tour of world history as seen through the lens of these iconic strongholds. You might like to join this conversation, talk about one of your favourite castles. He's pretty Catholic in his tastes about what they are, ranging from the walls of Troy all the way through to Randolph Hearst's great pile on the coast of California, which I have visited. You'd have to say that's a castle. Well, pretty much. Anyway, you might have some thoughts too. 1-300-800-222 is my number. Into the second hour, Krishani Danji will lead the Nightlife News Breakdown for us tonight. Well, look at the sideswipes that have been taking place with the new Greens leader, David Shoebridge. He's the first leader of the Greens in a while to get there by being elected in a vote. and the defeated candidate was not happy. So is it all sweetness and smiles in the Greens, as it's supposed to be, we're told, or is it something else? And what does it mean for the major parties, particularly with Labor trying to get things through the Senate, where if they haven't got the coalition support, then they need the Greens. What else? The ban on debit and credit card surcharges comes into effect today. We're sort of being told this will save us a lot of money. The answer's not quite as simple as that. And don't believe everything you read about this, quite frankly. We'll explain a bit later on. International affairs. I'll talk again to Bang Zhao from the ABC's Asia-Pacific newsroom about what's driving the shift in China's relationship with the United States and where the relationship sort of sits at the moment. Also in the second hour, there's a tremendous story. I'm happy to bring it to you in the second hour about who controls the company that actually makes the really advanced computer chips. I know you've heard about NVIDIA and all the spectacular successes and advances of AI, but they're driven by a computer chip, of course. Who makes the computer chip? You're saying, NVIDIA. Yeah, they design them. That's true. They don't manufacture them. They're manufactured incredibly by a company that exists in a small town in Holland. I'll tell you the story of this in the second hour. It's really quite fascinating. We'll play the Mighty Challenge, of course, and in our issue of the day, well, they've got the red and blue army behind them. Can the Newcastle Knights break the 25-year premiership drought and overcome the star-studded Roosters? You might like to tell me and fill me in. And by the way, Dave is going to be in Disc Under Arm for Dave's Disc tonight. He's going to pay tribute to the band who had a number one smash hit that remains permanently woven into Australian culture, particularly when you're making 100 in the backyard at mum's.

0: wonder whether the sentiments of that song have transported themselves into modern sensibilities. I don't know. We'll talk about that a bit later on as well. So we've got plenty on and plenty of things to do as well. I hope you can join us. 1-300-800-222 is the number. Line's free if you want to join our conversation in the first hour or indeed at any other stage. 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
0: For many of us, I guess, a trip to Europe is marked by the big three C's, aren't they? Cuisine, churches and castles. Not another one is often a repeated refrain. The latter can take up a fair chunk of photo space on your phone, can't they? But tonight we're going to take a closer look at castles beyond the tourist snaps because they do paint a thrilling history of the world. You can tell the history of the world through castles. Well, from a certain point of view, from the menace of the Tower of London to the great Citadel of Troy. Or was there a great Citadel of Troy anyway? To the Viking ring strongholds, the fortifications around the world have borne witness to the tides of warfare and the rise and fall of empires. We thought we'd take a look at this through the lens of these incredible castles dotted

0: across continents, almost all continents. The Great Wall of China is a castle in a way, isn't it? In the sense that it's a defensive structure. Dan Jones is a presenter and historian and the New York Times best-selling author of The Templars and Power and Thrones. And his latest book out in November is called simply Castles, A Gripping History of the World, told through over 3,000 years of iconic strongholds. Dan, good evening to you. Welcome to Nightlife.
1: Good evening. Yeah, great to talk to you.
0: Well, likewise. Look, all of us like castles, don't we? I mean, you presumably fell in love with them as a kid. There's something about them, isn't it? Because they're, well, with almost without exception, Dan, they're almost all ruined, aren't they?
1: A lot of them are, a fair amount of them in ruins, particularly the great castles of the Middle Ages. You know, in the UK where I live, a lot of castles have, you know, were deliberately slighted in the 17th century after the wars between the parliamentarians and the royalists. So the picturesque image of a castle looming half ruined over the landscape is something that's been in the romantic imagination for a very long time. But a lot of castles are, you know, some of them are still lived in. There are still some big aristocratic families who occupy castles. And to an extent, it depends on how we want to define a castle. I know you've picked up on that theme already, but the broader a definition we give to a castle and the more of them we can see in various states of use, you know, the nuclear bunkers of 21st century warfare are really the lineal descendants of the medieval castle, which in turn go back to Bronze Age citadels. So it's, you know, as you said, it's a great way to tell a big broad stroke story of the development of the world through these iconic strongholds.
0: I was in discussion with my Welsh relative today about another matter, and I mentioned that I was doing this subject. He said, "Oh, terrific! You can talk about all the great Welsh castles." He said, "which we used to keep out the English." I said, "Well, gee, that worked out well, didn't it?" He didn't.
1: Well, a lot of the greatest Welsh, I mean,
0: didn't take this all that well, I have to say, but go on.
1: Speaking as a man descended from, you know, Welsh blood on both sides.
0: Exactly. Jones, yes.
1: There you go. I grew up, you know, with castles everywhere. You know, I'd go down to see my grandparents on holidays. There was Cardiff Castle, you know, Norman originally, but with the sort of beautiful 19th century, you know, the money that was lavished on the interiors by the Marquess of Bute. Or spent some time growing up in Edinburgh as well, Edinburgh Castle, you know, one of the most famous in the world, kind of looming over the city there. And you go up to North Wales and some of the most famous castles in the world up there, like Carnarvon with its walls modelled on the walls of ancient Roman Constantinople. I mean, they're iconic buildings, but most of them were built to keep the Welsh in their place, not to keep the English out. Frankly, they were tools of conquest, you know, and they were originally designed to terrorise the imagination. Far from, you know, it's a far cry from the Millennium Stadium, which, as I'm sure all Australian listeners will know, is a stronghold of rugby aristocracy these days. Or, well, no, not quite at the moment, but it has been in the past.
0: Has been in the past, yes, exactly. A dear friend of mine who's English, and when I mentioned that we were having a Welshman joining the family through the dint of marriage, said to me, "I don't like the Welsh." He said, "They're all small, they're small and dark, and hate the English." I thought, gee whiz, it doesn't go away, does it?
1: Yeah, no, I'm tall and dark, but apart from that, it's there's some truth in the statement. In fact, I'm coming out to Sydney. I was just looking at the before I came on, I was Googling flights because I'm coming out to Sydney to watch England-Wales in the Rugby World Cup, Rugby Union World Cup next year. That's the level of indoctrination I got to rugby union when I was a kid. So you can't be Welsh and escape it and everything that comes along with it.
0: You start the book, we're talking with Dan Jones, a Welshman, about his book Castles, A Fortified History of the World. It's a terrific sort of meander through history as seen through these fortifications, interpreted broadly. You start with the Trojan War and this the iconic siege of a fortified place, you know, the citadel and then the walled city of Troy. Yeah. What's the evidence these days, or what's the conclusion these days? Did Troy ever exist? There is something there at a place we think was Troy. Was there ever a city of Troy, or was it just a story?
1: There's a city that... There was a city of Troy. There was certainly a city of Troy. The site that has been associated with it since the times of the Romans, so that's a

0: way after, you know, if we think of the Trojan War as being about 1180 BC, if whatever it was happened in 1180 BC, by the time of Julius Caesar, so 1,000 years and some later, there was a city that everyone thought was the actual was Troy, and that site was excavated in the 19th century. It's Hisarlik, which is near Çanakkale, Dardanelles Peninsula, you know, Gallipoli sort of territory. So, in fact, if you go down as I did last year, a couple of years ago, down to that peninsula in southwest Turkey, the majority of the tourism there is Anzac. It's Gallipoli related tourism, but there is a town called Çanakkale. In the middle of the street stands the wooden horse that was used in the Brad Pitt film Troy. I'm sure they'll be ringing Christopher Nolan and asking for his soon enough as well. And there is an archaeological site, first excavated by a German called Heinrich Schliemann in the 19th
1: A
0: century,
1: rogue and
0: excavated
1: vagabond.
0: with a rogue and vagabond, excavated with dynamite, among other tools. But this, there are sort of 9 layers of archaeology there. And best guess is, if there was a place called Troy, and we think there was, here it is. What does that have to do with the Iliad and the Odyssey and these great Homeric stories of the Trojan War, which came around a few hundred years later than the putative events of the war, is a complex matter. But there was a place, there was a fortified Bronze Age citadel, and here starts for me the kind of origin story of the castle, because you have these strong walls built, you know, 8, 10 meters high, with a citadel in the heart of them. This you can really clearly see the sort of ground. The footprint of the castle here, and you can see the beginnings of Western literature through Homer's stories. So what I've tried to do in the book Castles is tie those two ideas together and weave them together. So on the one hand, you've got these iconic monumental buildings which evolved from Bronze Age citadels through the great medieval castle to the nuclear bunkers of the 21st century. But you've also got this imaginative story. How do castles get in our imagination? What do they represent?
1: Yeah, because this is the idea of Troy, really, because and the whole idea of it is so much, it just so informs everything we think about history and ourselves in the West, isn't it? The idea that there was this fortified city, whose walls could not be breached. They were there for 10 years, laying siege to it, and couldn't get in until, of course, the famous horse incident. Whether these things, as we know, ever occurred, of course, is another matter, probably unknowable. But even so, the story is so powerful it doesn't really matter in the end. And you chart then, I suppose, the stories through the rest of history around the world too. I'm going to jump quickly because someone sent me a picture of it.
0: Sure.
1: The Croc de Chevalier
0: Oh,
1: in Syria.
0: right.
1: Paul sent me a picture of this. Now, this is part of a whole segment of the book called The Crusades, in which this period of history was like insanely violent and extraordinary. But the Westerners built a whole series of castles, didn't they? Including this extraordinary thing, the Croc de Chevalier. It's in Syria. Lawrence of Arabia he was fascinated by it, T.E. Lawrence. Shouldn't call him Lawrence of Arabia, I suppose. T.E. Lawrence was fascinated by it. So were many others. But it's a remarkable building. If you're listening to the program and you've got access to a screen, then just check it out. Krak, Krak de Chevalier. It's an amazing looking building. Tell me about it.
0: Yeah, it's an astonishing fortress, and this as you say is from the era of the Crusade. So end of the 11th century, you know, armies from Europe march all the way to Constantinople and then on to Jerusalem, and they besiege the Muslim-held city of Jerusalem, take it for Christendom, for the Christians, and from this point on, there's 100 some years. 200 years, really, where there are Crusader states, and it's the Kingdom of Jerusalem that sits on top of them. And this is in what's now Israel, Syria, Lebanon, Palestine, that part of the world. So, in order to protect this really quite fragile series of Crusader states, Crusader kings, and then organizations like the Knights Templar and the Knights Hospitaller, who were religiously sworn. It's similar to monks. It's called them monks, but they were also highly trained warriors. They built these massive castles to defend the land from the many enemies of Christendom who were all around.
1: Because I think a lot of people don't realize, or probably, I know you do, but probably don't understand that the First Crusade was quite successful, wasn't it? They did get they got all the way to Jerusalem and sacked the city and controlled it and controlled all the way back to Europe. But I mean, it was that age-old thing, wasn't it? Having got here, How do they get back out again?
0: Yeah, that was the big question. So it was entrusted to, you know, the military orders, you know, professional bodies of highly trained elite troops. And by the 13th century, when things were really getting a bit rocky in the Crusader states, the cornerstone of the defence policy was massive castles. I mean, so way bigger than anything that had been built in Europe. They blended together some elements of Eastern design with the, you know, the stone building of Norman castles. And they came up with these monsters. Krak de Chevalier is the most famous. It sits on a hilltop near the Homs Gap in what's now Syria. And it controlled the roads that ran north, south, east, west, trade roads, you know, merchant roads, troop roads. And it was engineered beyond the wildest imaginations of most people at that time. And, it seems like basic necessities now, but had luxuries like pipe, you know, running water and sewage and the, you know, all the mod cons. But it was a military installation that could have hundreds of knights inside it. And by having that many troops, heavily armed, heavily trained troops, you could really control the countryside around. And Krak de Chevalier was part of a network which included places like on the coast, the Templars built one called Chateau Pellerin, Castle Pilgrim. And that was built by ordinary pilgrims who came to the Holy Land, and part of their crusade, their sort of penitential mission, which was going to earn them credit in God's eyes, was to physically labour on the castle. So these were extraordinary structures. I mean, even in the Syrian civil war of 10, 15 years ago now, Krak de Chevalier was still invested with rebels against the Assad government in Syria. It was still being used as a defensive stronghold. Now, as a historical site, that's been pretty bad news, because it caught some flak during the Syrian civil war, but it's a sign of just what a strong position this was, that it still retained some military use even hundreds of years later.
1: Yeah, and thankfully, as far as I understand, I mean, it has been damaged, hasn't it, but it's still broadly intact, isn't it?
0: I think it's in decent enough shape, you know, considering where it was at the beginning of the century until now, and hopefully there'll be restoration work as required.
1: I don't want this program to descend into a slagging match between the Welsh and the English, Dan.
0: Why not?
1: Actually, that's well said. But Wendy's just texted in. Wendy's just texted in saying, "My mum, who was English, used to refer to diarrhea as our Welsh friend." Oh dear. I'm speaking to Dan Jones. He's a Welshman and he knows how to give it as well as take it. We're talking about his great book Castles, which is a sort of history of the world in a way, seen through the idea, through the story of iconic castles. We've just been talking about an amazing castle in Syria called the Krak de Chevalier, which was built as part of the Crusades. How many were there in the end, Dan? A three, four? There were, I'm trying to remember how many
0: Crusades. Of the Crusades? Yeah. You kind of lose count after the fifth and sixth. Sort of nine, but then they just splinter off. And that's the Crusades to the Holy Land. Yeah. Beyond that, you know, crusading goes everywhere. So, talking about castles, one of the live crusading arenas after the fall of the Crusader states in the Middle East became Northeast Europe, you know, Prussia, Poland, Lithuania, where these were still pagan areas well into the Middle Ages. And the church decided they wanted to colonize this land for its natural resources, convert the people. And so huge castles were built there as well. I mean, one of the biggest castles in Europe, Malbork, is in Poland today. And that was built by the Teutonic Knights, another one of these crusading orders, in order to control this really, really wealthy but unsettled by Christianity area in northeastern Europe. So the Crusades gave us loads of castles.
1: We probably should have started here in the beginning, I suppose. But what is a castle? That we think of them we think of them particularly from the Middle Ages, I suppose, in the Norman times, as they're fortified buildings, aren't they? They're essentially a place where a lot of people can live. They're not just a house with a strong front door, are they? They're a community. A lot of people can live there and defend it. And as we've seen from a lot of those, you know, Middle Age sieges, that you can defend it for years in some cases.
0: You can.
1: Yeah.
0: Well, the definition of a castle is a really tricky one, and it's eluded even some of the great castles scholars. People have given their entire academic careers to studying castles. There's, you know, a great scholar called Alan Brown, who in the mid-20th century tried, I mean, he spent all his career looking at castles and still couldn't really nail down exactly what one was. Fortified residence, but does it have to be a residence? You know, to what degree is it fortified? Does it have to be royal? Does it have to belong to a lord? Right. I think, in a way, you know one when you see one. And if you asked a kid to draw a castle, they'd draw you a medieval, you'd have all the features of a medieval stronghold, right?
1: That's right.
0: Crenellations, drawbridge, portcullis, moat, arrow slits, you know, the whole nine yards. As I said earlier, I think the castle comes from somewhere. It emerges out of, for example, Bronze Age citadels or Iron Age hill forts, you know, these earthworks built on the top of strong hills across Europe for sort of Celtic and similar era tribes to defend, or the Roman castra, you know, the encampment for legions to be based in. And then in the Middle Ages, you do get this cartoon classic castle. But then once gunpowder arrives in Europe and these type of buildings are no longer defensible for week after week of siege, because instead of catapults and siege towers, you've now got a bigger and bigger bore cannon, something else emerges. So you get the artillery fortress, and that lasts from the Renaissance to the time of the US Civil War. And then when that is vulnerable to rifled cannon and they can blow those apart in 48 hours, you go back to trench warfare, earthworks again, like it's the Iron Age. And then you've got the forts of the First World War.
1: It's really interesting, isn't it? That's exactly right. That's what happens. The technology overwhelms these things, and we're kind of back to where we started, digging holes in the ground and sitting in them and firing at each other. It is quite something. The cartoon sort of caricature of a castle with its keep and its crenellations and arrow slits and portcullis and moat, etc. Was this a particularly English thing, or was it a European thing or French thing? And who were the best castle builders? Were they the French or the English or the Germans?
0: Well, I mean, the best in the Middle Ages, anyway, were the Normans. So the castle as we know it comes to England and to Wales, after 1066, you know, William the Conqueror comes over in 1066, wins the Battle of Hastings.
1: Yeah.
0: And the way that the conquest that follows the Norman invasion happens is by building castles. And you read the chronicles of the time, they say the wretched people were oppressed by the building of castles. So there was a sort of classic Norman castle, which is called a Motte Bailey, which had a fortified tower called, you know, on an artificial mound called the Motte at the centre, and then a wall or fence around it, including a space called the Bailey. That's your basic template, and from there it gets more and more complicated, more and more highly engineered. But you go through the centuries, and I mean, Germany is probably the area of Europe with the biggest concentration of castles, and some of them absolutely spectacular, like the 19th century Bavarian castle Neuschwanstein, built by Ludwig II in tribute to his favourite composer Richard Wagner, and his dreams of Arthurian, of mythology. So they do flourish all over the place.
1: Yeah. Andy wants to talk to you here. He wants to talk to you about something I was going to ask you about too, because I remember the first time I ever hitchhiked around Europe and Britain as a young fella, I was taken with the Arthurian legend and went to Tintagel in Cornwall, I think it is. Yeah. Because that was said to be where King Arthur had his castle. Yeah. Well, there is something there. There is a Tintagel castle, not much left. But anyway, Andy wants to talk about it as well. Hello, Andy.
2: G'day, how's it going? Well, good evening.
1: Not bad.
2: I'm the same as you. I was hitchhiking around Europe at the same time, or around in those years, and I came across Tintagel. I'm not exactly sure how it fits into the legend of King Arthur. Like, it's a beautiful old ruin on a hilltop.
1: Not much left. Not much left, is there? But it's kind of on. It's on a peninsula that sticks out into the sea, and it's quite spectacular.
2: Yeah, Merlin's cave is something underneath it or something like that.
1: Yeah.
2: Camelot was the legend of King Arthur, so I'm wondering how Tintagel fits into the picture.
1: Yeah, tell us about that, Dan. Tell us about King Arthur and the knights and Tintagel and that castle. Was he ever there anyway?
0: Well, it's fascinating. I know and love Cornwall, and Tintagel is such an amazing spot there. I mean, the Arthurian stories are kind of set in a sort of 6th century, 5th to 6th century Britain at the time of the Roman retreats. The Romans have retreated and the kind of Saxons and people are invading. So this is where the stories kind of emerge, and then they become really, really super popular in the Middle Ages, 12th century. Legends Crétin de Troyes, and then Wolfram von Eschenbach, right, these kind of reimaginings of the Arthurian stories. And after, particularly in that period, lots of castles start becoming associated with Arthur. People start looking for a real Arthur. Who was this Arthur? Where did he live? Was he in Wales? Was he in Cornwall? Was he, you know, was he somewhere else entirely? Did he roam around Europe? And you see Tintagel, which is a sort of later medieval castle associated with Richard, Earl of Cornwall, brother of Henry III, gets a big bang of Arthurian legend around it. But so later, you know, if you look a little further northeast to Somerset, you know, still in the southwest of England, There's an amazing Iron Age hill fort called Cadbury Castle, which in the Tudor times, people were convinced was the site of Camelot. Oh, you know, King Arthur, they kind of had a dim sense, well, that's kind of Roman-ish time. They'd found some Roman coins, Roman pottery, maybe the remains of a Saxon church up there. And they were like, that one must have been Camelot. And then you've got Caerleon. That one must have been Camelot. So all over the place, we see these castles romantically associated with Arthur. Or if you go to Winchester Castle, they've got the great round table that was that's a medieval oak table, but it was painted in the reign of Henry VIII with all the knights of the round table in image around it, because Winchester had been an ancient capital of England. People thought, maybe Arthur was hanging out here. And that's what I love about Arthurian stories, is they're endlessly being reinvented, and there is this deep fascination with, okay, where was it really? Where did he really hang out? And if you go to Tintagel, north coast of Cornwall, you can absolutely understand why people associated it with Arthur. Yeah. It's such a dramatic spot, out of the way. Yeah, fascinating.
1: Yeah, I had the same feeling as you, Andy. Yeah.
2: And one more thing is, Neuschwanstein Castle, the only way to get the perfect picture photograph of it is in a hot air balloon.
1: Or a helicopter. Yeah. Or a helicopter. Yeah, that's right. Yeah.
2: A helicopter or something like that. Yeah. You can't do that.
1: No, it's true. It's true. Thanks, Andy. Yeah. Is Neuschwanstein a castle or a house? Dan?
0: Well,
1: I know they call it a castle, but it looks to me like a luxury house, really. So that's what it was, actually, wasn't it?
0: Yes. I mean, it has no real defensive function.
1: No,
0: Poor old Ludwig of Bavaria, when he finally goes crazy and his ministers depose him and then come up to break the bad news to him, it's not as if they've got to besiege the guy in the castle. This is the 19th century. They just sort of walk up and knock on the door, and he's rolling around with a bottle of vodka in his hand and his eyes pointing in different directions, you know. And so they're like, okay, come with us. So there's, you know, if we think a castle has to have this fortification sort of aspect to it, then you could say, no, it isn't a castle. But, I mean, you just take one look at it and it's got these incredible sort of the towers and the turrets, and it's built to look like a fantasy castle. Mm. And it's also the inspiration, of course, for Disney's Sleeping Beauty Castle, which is, you know, I would argue, is the most famous castle in the world, probably. It's the one that almost every kid has seen at some point if they've ever watched a Disney movie. I mean, it doesn't even exist. It's just it does, I suppose. It's in Anaheim. It's in Disneyland. Yeah. But it's not even a house. It's just the vision of a castle. So, you know, that's such an important part of the history for me, because it's like, it's about the imagination and
1: that's
0: the fantasy.
1: That's true. Neuschwanstein, that's right, has inspired everyone's, apart from the medieval ones, everyone's idea of what a castle, you know, might look like. 1-300-800-222 is my number if you'd like to grab a line. Joe from Ballarat on the text line saying, yes, I also came across Tintagel back in the 1980s. I suppose that you mentioned the Normans, and they were famous castle builders, of course, as they cemented their control across that whole area west of London, and you know, established the English nobility, as it were, really, and also what were the desirable places to live in England. Their most famous, I'm trying to think what their most famous, probably the Tower of London, was it?
0: It's got to be the Tower of London, yeah.
1: That's a really spectacular castle, isn't it?
0: The Tower of London's absolutely amazing, and I'm lucky. I sit on the board of trustees at Historic Royal Palaces, which is the charity that looks after the Tower of London and other places around around the UK as well. And so I spend a lot of time in the Tower, and every time I walk through over the drawbridge or through the gates. It's just the most extraordinary place. You know, the White Tower right at the heart is still the same building that was put down after the Norman invasion. You know, it's got the same stone footprint. It's got the same, you know, gleaming Cong stone that for its detailing that William had imported from Normandy to make it sort of gleam in the light. You go into the little chapel inside. You know, so it's got that Norman core.

0: war, but around it, so much has built up. So it, you know, it's been a prison, it's been an execution spot. It used to be the Royal Mint. You had the Royal Menagerie there before London Zoo was there. So you had lions and elephants and polar bears and camels and ostriches and God knows what else. You know, in England, of course, that's very exotic. I know it's less so in Australia to have all this amazing fauna, but it's pretty impressive to us. So, you know, the Tower of London is, and it's still, even though it's dwarfed now by the huge glass and steel skyscrapers of the London skyline, you step through and you imagine when this once was the tallest building in London, built to just sit in that southeast corner, glowering over it, dominating the river, dominating the city, a symbol of royal power. It's an absolutely astonishing place.
1: Mm. The building of these things back in the time must have been an undertaking that seems, you know, almost hard to get your head around, because you look at something like the Tower of London. I mean, the fashioning of the stones themselves, you know, the carding of the stones, the construction of it. Who paid for these things? The citizenry through onerous taxes, did they?
0: Well, ultimately, yeah. I mean, if you think about a quote-unquote feudal system in which you've got the king at the top and a really small group of what we today call oligarchs around him in terms of barons and very wealthy churchmen, then the loading of the nation, the realm's wealth into a very small number of hands is extraordinary. But it means you do end up with a small number of people who can afford to build on this gigantic scale. And sometimes these castles took a very long time to build. You know, it would be 10, 20, 30, 40 years. It's like building a cathedral, you know. Mm. But on other times, we've got these records of castles being built in astonishingly speedy bursts. So Richard the Lionheart, you know, the Crusader king, sort of late 12th, early 13th century, built a castle called Chateau Gaillard. I don't know if you saw that when you were travelling around Europe, but it's on the banks of the River Seine between Paris and Rouen. And it's a stunning, stunning location, but it was built as sort of one in the eye to the French king, Philip Augustus, at the time. And Richard spent £12,000, which was twice as much as he spent on every other castle in his lands, on this one single castle. And in 2 years, it was built. And, you know, there are these incredible legends around its building, because Richard was always on, you know, turning up on site, ordering people around, going faster, faster, faster. It was said by one chronicler that when he was sort of marching around the site one day, the skies clouded over and suddenly blood started pouring from them. And he's, you know, you've got these demonic images of Richard kind of pressing his huge teams of builders, go faster, faster, faster, because it was so important to him to build this thing. And when it was finished, he famously said that he'd be able to hold it even if its walls were made of butter, which is a very sort of Ricardian kind of quote. He was, you know, he didn't mind giving it out either. So, huge wealth required, huge resources, incredible amounts of manpower. But when these things were, you know, when there was a political will to build, they could go up very quickly.
1: Mm. This is a local reference, Dan, so don't worry about it. But Paul from Plainlands just texted in saying, if all goes well this Sunday, Newcastle will be the number one castle in the world. they are contending for the Rugby League Premiership here this Sunday.
0: Oh, that's so.
1: Good on them, yes. What distinguishes a palace from a castle? Its defensive nature, I suppose, does it?
0: Yes, I think that ultimately,
1: Buckingham Palace is not a castle, is it?
0: Buckingham Palace is certainly not a castle. I mean, there's no meaningful defensive features. Although, I mean, not that I'm encouraging anyone to do this. If you wanted to break into Buckingham Palace, I think you'd find a site more difficult to do so than the Tower of London today.
1: As we famously know, a man broke in and sat on the end of the Queen's bed, as we know.
0: So the security is pretty tight there at the moment. But having said that, you know, Buckingham Palace has been under refurbishment for quite some time recently. So the King is he's just down the road from me, where I'm sitting right now, in Windsor Castle, has become, you know, back to being a kind of primary royal residence. And so there's this, you know, That again, that's a castle that goes back to William the Conqueror to begin with, you know, redeveloped by Edward III. It became the heart of the Order of the Garter and the whole sort of cult of chivalry in the Middle Ages. Yeah. And then, you know, you get it as another revival in the Georgian period. And after the fire, when was that? Maybe 15 years ago or so, towards the end of Queen Elizabeth's reign, it's been, you know, rebuilt and remodeled again, and is now back to being a primary royal residence. So these places, you know, I think that's a good example. That's

0: nearly 1,000 years of Windsor Castle
1: Earth,
0: being
1: yeah.
0: an active royal residence, and it joins the dots. I don't think you have to be a monarchist to appreciate that it joins the dots between huge sort of slabs of history, and you can draw a through line through through a country story with reference to just one of these buildings.
1: Yeah. They're too expensive to maintain, and you know the general story of the British aristocracy is that they usually have to rent them out as polo fields or Airbnbs or something just to make a quid, because they live in some drafty corner of the thing, and the rest of it's all covered in white sheets and locked up because of the expense of running the whole thing without the feudal system and the serfs and the peasants. Yes, the whole system is untenable, I suppose.
0: Yes,
1: just between palaces, because I'm thinking of some other glorious things I've seen in my travels. I'm thinking if you go to Granada in the south of Spain, there's an amazing place called the Alhambra Palace. Not a castle again. Or is it? Or maybe it was. Was it?
0: Yeah, I mean, the Alhambra was the product of the Reconquista. So this is the, when Spain and Portugal, the Iberian Peninsula, was dominated by Muslim rulers at the in the Middle Ages, 12th and 13th and 14th centuries. There were castles all over the place, particularly on the frontier zones between the Christian kingdoms of the north and the emirates and caliphates of the south. But the Alhambra, right down in the far south, was built. Initially, it was built as a castle, and it was one of the sort of last jewels of the Islamic empire of the Emirate of Cordova, and the last bit of Spain before all the Muslim rulers were kicked out. Finally, in 1492, it was the last place handed over to the Catholic monarchs Ferdinand and Isabella when they took the thing. But it then had a sort of under Charles V, it had a big redevelopment project, and in Christian hands. It looks much more like a pleasure palace today, but it was originally founded with a military function to defend, and it's one of the most stunning places in the whole of Europe, I think.
1: Yes,
0: it's
1: it
0: just,
1: is
0: Sierra Nevada mountains in the background, and the sea away to the south. It's a stunner.
1: Yes, if you've never seen it, people, and you get a chance, I know it's tricky and difficult to get to, but look, check it out, the Alhambra Palace in Granada. Moving along, well, in a little byway, I suppose, you also have a nice chapter on Japanese castles, because they're not just European, are they? Japanese built amazing castles. Tell us about them.
0: Yeah, I mean, some of the iconic castles in the whole world are built in Japan. Again, a lot of them in the 15th, 16th century, 17th century, there was still some castle building going on. And there are these great stories kept by Portuguese missionaries who are in, Jesuit missionaries who turn up in Japan in the 16th century and are invited to come and hang out with the then military ruler, the daimyo who's trying to unify Japan at the time, Oda Nobunaga. And they're shown Azuchi Castle, which was his kind of his pride and joy. So it built much like a Norman castle in a way, built on a kind of on a mound.
1: Yeah.
0: But then going up in what are called tenshus, four, five, six stories. Mostly Japanese castles were built in wood, but the decoration was lavish beyond anything anybody in Europe had ever seen before. I mean, the attention to the detail, the ceremonial rooms used for tea ceremonies, the sort of the beautifully painted screens and walls were absolutely dazzling. And castles were a huge part of Japanese history, particularly in the age of the shoguns and the samurai. And then there was an attempt to control and suppress castle building as Japan was unified and as there was an attempt to lock down Japan under the Tokugawa shoguns, which got rid of a lot of Japanese castles. But some of the iconic ones still stand today. And if you think, I mean, the most famous probably is Himeji Castle, known as the sort of the white egret or the white heron castle. Absolutely glorious building with ingenious defensive features, these doubling back tracks that are disorienting to walk around, the different number of sort of gateposts and checkpoints you have to get in. But like so many over-engineered or highly engineered defensive castles,

0: liked, you know, I really enjoyed spreading my wings, as it were, and making this a proper world history.
1: We can't describe all the castles of the world. I'm with Dan Jones. His book Castles, A Fortified History of the World, makes a good fist of rounding up a whole lot of them. Some of the other extraordinary places I guess I've seen of the forts in India, I suppose, the red forts in, I think it's in Jaipur, is it?
0: It's the red fort in Delhi, but Delhi, Jaipur is, I mean, yeah, Jaipur has some of those amazing forts anywhere in the world.
1: There's that other fortified town of Jaisalmer too, which really goes back to the earlier idea, predating castles in a sense, that towns were built on mounds or hills and surrounded by fortifications. And as therefore as trading posts and defensive places, you could control a large amount of area, couldn't you?
0: Yeah, and I think that's, you know, when I talk about drawing these kind of lines through long ages of history, there are some constants, and you're totally right. This idea that, I mean, what's the cheapest place to defend? It's a hill, because you don't have to build a hill, right? Sure. You know, you go to the top of the hill and surround yourself by something, and so you can see this, whether it's in the sort of ancient history of Indian fortification, or it's the you know, over in Europe, the Iron Age hill fort, or indeed, you know, we've been talking about Bavaria and the Neuschwanstein, when really the point of building on top of a mountain was for the dramatic, picturesque effect. There's something about building high up that's intrinsic to the human kind of instinct across the ages.
1: Just to turn to modern times, you talk about an interesting little side note on the Maginot Line. Now, after the course of the disaster of World War One, the French thought, we're never going to let this happen again, let Germans invade us. So we'll build a series of pretty much impregnable forts, which were called the Maginot Line, and they were mostly built under the ground. But they were probably the last gasp of attempts to build things that, you know, could easily defend themselves and house. I think many elements of the Maginot Line could you know, garrison hundreds and hundreds of soldiers. But, of course, it was a total failure, as we know, because the Germans simply went round it and over it, didn't they?
0: Yeah. It's a good, you know, there's that old maxim, isn't there, that generals are always fighting the last war. You know, after the First World War, it had been this war of attrition with the Western Front, you know, defending a chunk of France, and the means of the war had just been about grinding out, armies grinding away against each other until somebody's economy gave out. Then, you know, in the 20s, people thought, well, that'll be the next war as well. And the Maginot Line was built in preparation for another version of the First World War. And, of course, what happened in 30, 39, 40, 41 with the German policy of Blitzkrieg is they just flew over the top of the Maginot Line or rumbled through the Forest of Ardennes and around the side. So, you see versions of this even today. People are thinking, okay, what are the fortresses that we, or the versions of fortresses we need now? Is it the nuclear bunker? Is it the aircraft carrier? And the war that's shifting 21st century war at the moment, which is Ukraine and Russia, you're seeing President Zelensky of Ukraine talk about digital fortresses. So for him, you know, the key is nothing to do with bricks or mortar or, I mean, bunkers are important, but actually it's hiding his location. Because when in an era of bunker-busting bombs and...
1: Nothing's impregnable, is it? Nothing.
0: Nothing's impregnable. Unless, you know, there was reports in the newspapers here on the weekend of Putin building this, you know, or reopening work on the nuclear fortifications under the Ural Mountains, which are supposed to survive strategic nuclear war. But that aside, the key is really digital defense. You know, what is your digital fortress? It's the ability to hide the location of important people. And that's completely ethereal. It's nothing to do with building at all. So that's the next war, not necessarily investing billions in aircraft carriers.
1: Thanks to my texter who says, castles, aren't they fantastic to look at? Hundreds of years after tens of thousands of plebs and slaves made them possible for rich twats married to their cousins to live in. Well, you see, that could be a Welsh person speaking there. You know, you never know, Dan.
0: Could well be, yeah. Could be any working man's club in South Wales, you'd hear exactly the same sentiment. And that wouldn't be new. You know, there's a movie just come out I helped make called The Uprising, which is all about the Peasants' Revolt of 1381. And you see exactly that sentiment played out. It's the king and his allies are in the Tower of London, and you've got the angry mob outside saying, "Hang on a second, things aren't going so well for us. What are you?"

0: guys do locked up in there. So it's a timeless story.
1: Exactly. Exactly. You kind of get the sense that Donald Trump would like to build one, I must say, except he probably can't get anybody else to agree to it, so he's building the ballroom instead. But it's the idea of the impregnable fortress which no person can ever breach difficult. Well, I mean, but sorry, go on.
0: No, last time the King, Charles III, was over in the White House. I mean, he got a big laugh, didn't he, for reminding the assembled guests that the last time the White House had been redeveloped to such an extent was when the Brits had come over and burned it in the War of 1812. And that, you know, that's a part of the story of castles as well, because it was after that war. They start building the third system forts all up and down the eastern seaboard. And, yeah,
1: That's true. That's true. Speaking of the eastern seaboard of the United States, of course, there is another place I've visited, which is a castle. It's the Hearst Castle, which you also write about in your book as well. This is an extraordinary construction built by the media magnate Randolph Hearst on the coast of California. Tell me about this.
0: Yeah, this is a... one of those castle, Hearst Castle, as it's known, St. Simeon, is unimaginable fortunes were expended on building
1: squandered.
0: This. Oh, you know, but it became a sort of meeting place and a party retreat for all the great and good, from politicians to Hollywood celebrities of its day, overseen by her, you know, William Randolph Hearst himself. And that is a part of the story of the castle. If we think about in the age of gunpowder, the castle splits. On the one hand, you've got fortresses and fortification, artillery forts, trenches, nuclear bunkers, whatever they are. On the other hand, the idea of the castle just as pleasure palace continues to exist. And just the word castle, I mean, Hearst Castle, is it a castle? No, it's just a great big sort of beautiful kind of rambling estate on which anything was possible and fun was the name of the game. But just calling it a castle was really important to the sort of the vibe, the idea of the luxury, the idea of the sort of the exclusive, unseen pleasures that were afforded there. And when you got as much money as someone like William Randolph Hearst, the publishing magnate, then sure, build yourself a castle, knock yourself out.
1: I kind of think also that, you know, when defining castles, that, you know, you can't really call yourself a castle unless you've got a properly fitted out dungeon with thumb with a rack and thumb screws and implements that can be heated in the coal fire to extract information, don't you think, Dan?
0: It's part of the image of the castle, isn't it? I mean, years ago, I made a TV show called Secrets of Great British Castles, and I can still remember the very first day of filming. We're at Warwick Castle in the English Midlands, and first day turned up. The organisers, the management team at Warwick Castle said, "Listen, lads, you can go wherever you want, film whatever you want, do whatever you want. There's only one rule." Don't go crawling into that dungeon. We've got a dungeon called the Oubliette, tiny little sort of claustrophobic space. Do not go in there. So obviously the first thing we did was we picked up our cameras, went straight to the Oubliette and crawled in and filmed it. And it was a sequence that when that show was broadcast, it really gave them the heebie-jeebies because that was a cramped, claustrophobic little space. Now, recent academic work suggests it may not actually have been a dungeon. It may have been the fridge. And in medieval times, where you kept your tinnies cold or whatever. But either way, you don't want to be locked in it. And going in there, it really gave viewers the ick, I've got to say.
1: I really enjoyed this, Dan. It's a big enterprise, but it's full of great stuff. So it's called Castles, A Fortified History of the World. And our guest and author has been Dan Jones. A Welshman who's built his own castle against the English's, you know, in mental and other ways, I'm sure. Dan, terrific to have your company and time. Thank you.
0: Our pleasure. Great to talk to you.
1: Good on you. Dan Jones. And his book, Castles, A Fortified History of the World, is out there and available at the moment. All right, coming up in the next hour, we've got the Nightlife News Breakdown, with the amazing story of who makes the most advanced chips in the world. It's quite a story, and plenty of your calls as well. Coming up on the other side of the latest news.
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0: ABC News with Glenn Lauder. Questions loom over the motive of a co-pilot who stabbed the captain of a Fly Dubai flight on its way to Tel Aviv in what Israeli officials say was an apparent attempt to crash the plane. Middle East correspondent Matthew Doran has more.
1: We know that the Prime Minister Benjamin Netanyahu is saying that it was very clear this pilot, widely reported to be an Omani national, wanted to inflict unimaginable harm and crash this plane. But even the Prime Minister is being cautious with some of his language, saying it is still too early to know the full motive behind this attack and whether or not the pilot had any links to Israel's enemies, namely Iran. Israeli officials are believed to be involved in the future interrogation of this pilot. The Emirati state news agency has confirmed a full investigation into the Fly Dubai flight has been launched, including whether there are any links to terrorist activity.
0: Pakistan says it's killed at least 22 militants in fresh airstrikes on targets in two Afghan provinces, although the Afghan Taliban government says the attacks have killed 9 civilians. Here's the BBC's Caroline Davis.
2: Posting graphic pictures of what he said were children killed in the airstrike on social media platform X, the Afghan Taliban government spokesman called the attack a crime. He claimed that 3 homes were destroyed in Kunar Helmand provinces by Pakistan's strikes and that women and children were among the dead. Pakistan had very different claims, saying that the attack targeted terrorist camps where large quantities of weapons and ammunition were stored, saying that maximum precautions were taken to ensure no collateral damage occurred.
0: Police in WA have been given additional powers to protect the community as Perth prepares to host a controversial defence and weapons expo. About 10,000 people are expected to attend the Land Forces Expo at the Perth Convention Centre from the 6th until the 8th of October, which has been made a designated security area. For a period of 10 days stretching either side of the event, officers can close roads at short notice, stop and search anyone in the area, and ban others from attending. With the expo drawing backlash in Melbourne in 2024, the police minister in West Australia, Rhys Whitby, says the Perth event will see the biggest police operation in the state in 15 years.
3: We want to ensure we don't see what happened in Melbourne. Police were splashed with urine and acid, and there were fires started and punches thrown. This is an expo which has been held regularly around Australia. It relates to our strategic security.
0: Students who pursued a class action against the University of Newcastle have been awarded a settlement of $7.5 million. With the story, here's Miwa Bloomer.
4: 163 medical engineering graduates allege they were misled by the university because their courses in 2018 and 2019 were not industry accredited. The students launched a class action and have now claimed victory after settling the case and were awarded $7.55 million. Lead plaintiff Andreas Glavos warns prospective students to check course accreditation, but is happy with the result.
5: Very satisfied. Very happy for the next chapter.
4: Newcastle University says it's offering support to students who are pursuing professional accreditation and that their course has been fully accredited since 2020.
0: Australia is transitioning into a new normal as the COVID vaccine moves onto the National Immunisation Program. That means it's now only free for those most at risk of serious illness. Dr. Sarah Chu is a specialist general practitioner and says it's a positive step.
6: The change is occurring because the National COVID Vaccination Program was really established when people had very little or no immunity against the disease. Now, this is actually the change a lot of us have been hoping, to move into the new normal and to see COVID transition into the National Immunisation Program.
0: The sell-off in global bond markets is intensifying, putting pressure on government finances around the world. Borrowing costs in the United States, France and Britain have hit multi-decade highs, with traders betting on central banks raising interest rates to tackle rising inflation. In Australia, bets are firming that the Reserve Bank will hike interest rates for a fifth time this year on the first Tuesday in November. The suspended Sydney Swans AFL player Isaac Heaney has taken out the club's prestigious Bob Skilton medal for the 2026 season. Heaney was still deemed eligible to win the Best and Fairest Award, despite being stood down along with 4 teammates for breaching club standards. Heaney hasn't attended the Swans' end-of-season awards ceremony at Sydney's Town Hall, and no decision has been made about his future at the club, despite still being contracted until the end of the 2028 season. And that's the latest ABC News. Storms are-

silent. 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Eucalypts are dangerous as they can drop branches or be blown over. 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
2: Yes, well, hello and how are you? Philip Clark with you on ABC Radio. This is Nightlife. We are right around the country. 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And you can grab our podcasts there too. I'll put that interview with Dan Jones up as a podcast a bit later on, which you might like to pass on or use it yourself to listen back to at some stage. He's an interesting guest, isn't he? It's an interesting topic too. Thank you for the people who've texted in saying they enjoyed that. 1-300-800-222 is the number if you would like to join us. We'll play the Mighty Challenge in less than an hour, of course. Coming up in this hour, well, the news breakdown with Krishani Danji. A bit to talk about there. I'll talk with Bang Zhao at the ABC's Asia Pacific Newsroom about the interesting kind of shift, I suppose, in the way that China is seeking to have a relationship with the United States after the summit meeting in Washington last week. We'll talk some more about that. And then the, I think, extraordinary story, who actually makes the semiconductor computer chips which drive artificial intelligence and the fortunes of companies like NVIDIA? Yes, they design the chips, NVIDIA, but they don't make them. The company that makes them is, it's a very interesting story, and I'll talk to you, Kagan Koch, about this in this hour as well. So plenty on. We've got the Mighty Challenge following after that. And then issues of the day. Well, if you'd like to put your 2 cents worth in for Newcastle or the Roosters this coming Sunday, that's good too. Dave is in at the end of the program with a tribute to Sherbet too. How's that? Okay. So all of that coming our way. Let's kick things off with a Nightlife News Breakdown.
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2: Well, one day after newly minted Greens leader David Shoebridge took a swipe at Labor in his speech, Prime Minister Anthony Albanese's hit back. We'll take a listen to a bit of that tonight. More broadly, chat about what a more combative approach from the Greens might mean for the Labor Party. Also, the ban on credit card surcharges starts today. Some people say they've noticed the price of their coffee go up. Treasurer Jim Chalmers has said the ACCC will have an important role to play in making sure that businesses, he says, do the right thing. And it's not at all clear-cut as it sounds, though. Krishani Danji is the political reporter for Guardian Australia and is in for Nightlife News Breakdown to chat through these issues and more. Krishani, good evening to you. Welcome to Nightlife.
3: Good evening, Philip.
2: Well, in his maiden speech at the helm yesterday of the Greens, we heard the new leader, David Shoebridge. This morning at a press conference in Tasmania, the Prime Minister hit back, saying the Greens are targeting the wrong side of politics.
4: It was somewhat concerning, I think, that at a time where we see a rise of a far right-wing party, Senator Shoebridge took the opportunity to actually criticise Labor. You know, I'm a Labor loyalist. We are a party of government, not a party of protest, and that's the difference.
2: What's the view in Canberra, Krishani, about this? I mean, David Shoebridge is jumping up and down. So, seem to suggest that Labor will have a new thorn in its side, will it?
3: There are a lot of differing opinions across the aisles on this. I think a lot of surprise from some people across the spectrum, you know, from the sort of crossbench to Labor, some in the coalition kind of surprised that David Shoebridge and Steph Hodgins may have sort of come through the middle between Sarah Hanson-Young and Maureen Faruqi. I mean, he certainly presents a very different figure to Larissa Waters, and sort of throwing down the gauntlet there to Labor. I mean, I think that there is some frustration within the Greens about the fact that you know, there's been this real kind of anti-establishment, anti-major party sentiment, but the Greens haven't been able to pick that up. All of it's sort of gone to One Nation. And so some people in the Greens are questioning why. The difference in approach from someone like David Shoebridge and Steph Hodgins-May, who Shoebridge particularly has been criticised by some as sort of, you know, being a bit of a grandstander, having a big ego, but also, you know, being quite annoying to Labor, particularly in Senate estimates and during committee hearings. So this approach from him, whether it leads to more cut-through, is an interesting question. The other thing, of course, in terms of your question about does Labor have a new thorn in its side, with the change in his approach compared to Larissa Waters, you know, he is someone who is certainly more, or at least has been more combative in the Senate, in the upper house, against Labor. Whether that means, you know, when it comes to the government trying to negotiate on legislation to pass it with the support of the Greens, and they either need the Greens or the coalition.
2: That's right.
3: There's no other options. I think that, like, there is certainly mixed opinion within Labor on that. I've spoken to a range of people over the last sort of 2 days. Some people a little bit concerned that it does mean that it's going to make the government's job a little bit harder because they'll have to push more or potentially concede more or sort of not be able to work with the Greens on certain pieces of legislation. Others in the party sort of say, well, you know, obviously as someone who is not in a leadership position, Shoebridge was a real attack dog, but potentially has to take a slightly different role now as leader, meaning that, you know, he might have to take a bit more of a conciliatory approach that Larissa Waters has. Again, it just means that there's a lot of kind of things up in the air. It certainly presents a little bit of a risk to Labor in terms of Shoebridge really wanting to capitalise on some of that anti-major party sentiment. But whether he's actually able to do that or not is another question. And I think people in Labor aren't exactly worried at this point.
2: No, I mean, the Greens have long been frustrated that they can't seem to break out of there between sort of 9 and 12% support levels to anything greater, and especially in the midst of the current major party political chaos, where it seems support for the majors has dropped. Well, not seems, it has dropped significantly. The Greens haven't benefited from this. Senator Shoebridge says the Greens are in a terrific position. Are they in a terrific position?
3: I think it's hard to argue that they're in a terrific position. I mean, as you say, like, they haven't really been able to, and sort of said earlier, they haven't really been able to capitalise on this frustration amongst the public. I mean, you can certainly see the language that they're putting out there in terms of trying to kind of replicate in a way or sort of bank on the success in the US of the, you know, the Mamdani effect, or in the UK, the sort of short-term success that the UK Greens had over there. Like, as you sort of said, that they kind of, they're at the sort of 12 to 13, sometimes 11% mark. They were at around 12.2% primary vote at the last election. So they really need to kind of build up on that. Their argument, in a way, has been, well, the major parties have gone down, but we haven't. But yeah, as I said, like, there's frustration that they should be able to sort of claim some of that. And yeah, I mean, there's definitely an opportunity to be able to do so. It's just that they're not really cutting through. When you look at some of the messaging that they have as well in terms of, you know, replicating what has been seen overseas, it's very much that sort of focus on cost of living, people feeling very frustrated, people feeling like they've been done over by big companies, you know, that sort of the, you know, the 1%, trying to sort of put that out there, but also kind of steer away from this real anti-immigration sentiment. They keep talking about the politics of love and hope, trying to keep a sort of more positive message. Again, like, what Mamdani is kind of able to do with the sort of positivity and the fun. Like, a lot of people talk about how fun his campaign is. So I think that they want to try and use some of that and bring that here. But you'd be hard-pressed to say that someone like David Shoebridge is particularly similar in character to someone like Mamdani. So it's a

0: bit kind of, there's a bit of a translation error there as well.
1: Yes, exactly. And meanwhile, Marine Faruqi does not seem to be happy and has not taken it well. Normally, if you lose in a party room badly, you'd normally come out the front of the party and say, "Well, I've taken it on the chin," and the party's uniting behind the new leader. She hasn't exactly said this, has she? So, might there be actually some lack of Greens unity on the horizon?
0: Yeah, absolutely. I mean, I think even in the first instance, it's absolutely fascinating the fact that they went to a vote. Like, that's not
1: They
0: happened.
1: don't normally do that, do they? They're normally
0: No.
1: it's normally sitting around with in the lotus position with hands out singing Kumbaya, isn't it? And then the truth descends upon them.
0: Yeah, absolutely. Or at least like everything is done completely behind the scenes. So I can imagine that Maureen Faruqi and Sarah Hanson-Young would have wanted to have run for the leadership after the last election when Larissa Waters won. But Larissa Waters was elected unopposed. Before her, Adam Bandt was elected unopposed. Before him, Christine Milne, oh, sorry, before him, Richard Di Natale was elected unopposed,
1: Unopposed.
0: and that's as far as I got in my research. But like, there's a clear kind of pattern there that what they do is they sort of have these kind of closed door meetings. People might express that they want to be a leader, but in the end, there's no vote for that leadership position. It's determined. Everyone backs them. They're elected unopposed. There's no kind of challenge. This was so interesting and fascinating because it was the opposite of that. Like, it was three different camps putting the gauntlet down and saying, "No, I want this," publicly, and then them deciding and then actually airing the votes there as well. And so that already really signaled quite a big split within the party and a bit of a shift from the more sort of unified stance that they've had in years gone by. So that is another big challenge that David Trubridge will have. And how Maureen Faruqi uses her voice now within the party. I mean, I think that her statement was quite poignant when she said that she thinks that she can do her role best without, and she said, without the constraints of being in a leadership position. So, like, that was quite telling. We might see someone who is more willing to speak out. I mean, also, like, in the last sort of sitting fortnight, there was a vote on carbon credits that actually saw the party split. I spoke to Bob Brown after that, who said he thought that it was healthy that they were able to do that. But whether this means that they might see more, will be something to really watch for. Like, it's a big challenge that Shoebridge is also going to have to unite his own party and at the same time try and get people to come on side.
1: Interesting. All right, the credit and debit surcharges ban. The incoming Treasurer Jim Chalmers has hailed the ban, which started today on credit and debit card surcharges. This is the, 1 or 1.5 or 2% fee that you get hit for using cards or credit cards when you buy something at the shop. Mr. Chalmers says these charges are pesky and annoying.
2: This means we can take a bit more pressure off people with their cost of living, and we can also get some of the small business costs down as well. Last year, Australians spent $1.6 billion in card surcharges.
1: Yeah, it's a bit more complicated than that, though, isn't it? The reforms are being held up by Labor as a way of easing cost of living pressures, but many businesses are left wondering how they're going to adapt to this. This is a Sydney bakery owner, Sina Klug, on ABC News Breakfast.
3: After being pretty much squeezed dry as a small business over the past few years, we can't absorb these costs anymore. So it'll most likely mean that a lot of small businesses this week have to increase their prices for coffee, for pastries, and across all other small businesses in Australia.
1: Yes, well, that's the thing, because the merchant still has to pay to accept the card, and where they recover those costs from is what's at issue here. If they can't slug the customer, then they're still paying, although the government has said that it's reduced some of those interbank and system transfer fees. But even so, Krishani, you wonder whether or not it's going to be the big saving that everyone thinks, because a lot of small businesses have simply said, "Okay, well, we'll raise the price of coffee rather than give you a surcharge."
0: Yeah, that's exactly right. A lot of businesses are warning that. And, in a very sort of high cost, high inflation environment as well, where small businesses are already struggling, they sort of have concerns about how this will affect them. And then, yeah, potentially, you know, a lot of small businesses have already been raising costs a lot recently because things are just so much more expensive. This presents sort of another challenge and another way to increase costs as well.
1: Yeah, that's right. I mean, Jim Chalmers, well, he's being a bit calm about this, but saying that, oh, according to the Reserve Bank estimates, consumers will save around $1.6 billion a year. Well, yeah, it's a bit, but it is a bit complicated, as I say, because the merchants are still paying fees to the system holders. That's the credit cards, and also the banks for running the system, or you know, businesses like Square, which operate the systems. So someone's paying in there because the credit card system is not free, and you suspect ultimately the consumer's paying, don't you?
0: Yeah, that's right. So the sort of the changes is so such that like everyone's supposed to take a little bit of a haircut.
1: Yeah,
0: so
1: that's right.
0: Businesses have to pay a little bit more because they're still getting slugged with some fees from banks and credit cards. And then the credit cards and the banks are supposed to sort of cap or reduce the amount that they're charging small businesses, which means that small businesses will probably increase their costs a little bit. And then the banks and the credit cards will probably have sort of warned, and experts are saying as well, that they might reduce some of the perks on some of their cards, things like the free travel insurance that some credit cards will give you, reducing the number of points that they'll offer, or even increasing the fees on some of those credit cards that they offer as well. So it's all kind of swings and roundabouts. Like it all, you know, they banks particularly and credit cards merchants particularly, they still want to make the same margins that they're already making. So consumers are going to pay for it in one way or another.
1: Exactly, Krishani. Do not bet against the bank. we have learned from bitter experience. All right, look, now to a story you've been working on for over a month for The Guardian. This is about private colleges being warned not to try to game student visas. What's going on here?
0: So basically a month ago, the government announced that there was this graduate diploma of management in brackets learning that they had sort of realised it's offered by almost 450 colleges, and there are about 15,000 students that are currently doing it. When the government first announced the ban, and around 45,000 students who sort of had a future enrolment, so they were enrolled to sort of start it in a year or two after they do a sort of different vocational course. The controversy with it is essentially that the government kind of realised that a lot of this course was being used by a lot of students to essentially game the system, whereby a lot of the providers or some of the providers that were offering this course, it was an easy course to kind of get into, and there wasn't a whole lot of work involved, so it was kind of being exploited by what they called non-genuine students, which means, for example, a student who's not really a student, who's actually spending most of their time working and then earning money or sending money back home. And so the government was basically like, we'll use these new powers that we have that we haven't used before, and we're going to cancel this course on the 5th of October. And then what I found was that there were a bunch of colleges and a bunch of education agents who were offering kind of same day certificate of enrolments. So basically allowing a student to rush through and start the course, because anyone who starts the course before the 5th of October is allowed to continue that course and graduate.
1: Yeah.
0: And so they were essentially trying to rush these students and rush the 45,000 students who have a future enrollment to start now, because if you don't start it now, you can't do it, even if you have that sort of future enrollment. So they were offering discounts, you know, same day certificates, like all of these sorts of tactics to try and get students in. The sort of new data that we found this morning was that the regulator said that nearly 3,000 students within the period of just the last sort of 4 weeks have enrolled into this course either as new enrolments or some of that cohort who had future enrolments rushing in to get them now. So the government's basically saying, nah, like, we're watching you. We are prepared to suspend colleges from being able to accept any new students, which would essentially mean that, you know, they can teach their current students, but they can't enroll anymore, which is pretty detrimental to the business. Mm. So it's a sort of really interesting system, and the government's kind of working, you know, as part of this sort of broader crackdown on migration, because it is such a huge kind of political issue at the moment, sort of trying to say, look, we're doing something about this.
1: Yes, dodgy providers and dodgy courses where you don't really have to ever attend anything or do anything. As long as you pay, you get your certificate. All right. Krishani, terrific to talk with you, as always. Thank you.
0: Thank you so much, Phil.
1: Krishani Danji, political reporter for Guardian Australia, leading the Nightlife News Breakdown.
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1: Thanks for the text too. As a former independent candidate, Phil, I feel the Greens need to rebrand themselves. Since from the late 60s, they've been branded as drug-taking hippies. Yet, those hippies vote. Well, true enough. Good on the new Greens leader, says Anne. I've voted Labor all my voting life and I'm voting Green in the next election. Their stance on Palestine, the gas tax and the Four Corners report on the elderly's won me. I hope he does stick it up, Labor. Yeah, okay. Jeff says people who use cash to buy things will be paying more in subsidising the uses of credit cards. Well, that is true. That is what they do. Very much so. This idea that you're going to all save $1.6 billion is not actually completely accurate, I would think. 1-300-800-222 is the number. Okay, let's talk international affairs.
4: International affairs.
1: US and China, of course, have spent decades locked in competition, but is there something shifting in that relationship? Xi Jinping met with Donald Trump last week, and there's some suggestion that China's increasingly prepared to deal with the US as now it seems as an equal rather than as the dominant power it once looked to. Beijing is pursuing more technological self-reliance, as we know, building relationships across Asia and the global south, and looking beyond the US-dominated international system, including the money system. What is Xi Jinping, though, really signalling? What does he want China's relationship with the US to look like as he looks towards another term in power? Beng Zhao from the ABC's Asia-Pacific Newsroom joins us. Beng Zhao, good evening to you. Welcome to Nightlife.
5: Good evening, Phil. Very happy to be back.
1: Yeah, well, good to have you too. China's changed, of course, hasn't it? I mean, during the earlier reform era, China was relying heavily on Western markets and investment and technology. That's all shifted. America knows this, don't they?
5: Yes, I think it's a fundamental change in how Beijing sees its economic security. During the reform era, the basic idea was that China would open up and reform its political system to attract Western investment and their trust in technology, and then China could export to Western markets and grow. The US was an enormous part of that model. She still wants China to trade with the world, and she still wants to have this trusting trading relationship with the rest of the world. But he doesn't want China to be vulnerable to decisions made in Washington. So the goal for him is not just economic isolation, or not completely about economic isolation. It's about economic resilience that strategically, China is no longer simply asking how do we get more access to the US-led system, but it's more increasingly asking how do we make sure we can survive if that system is not used is used against us.
1: Yeah. What does Xi Jinping actually want here? Does he want domination? Does he want domination, or is he trying to manage long-term competition, particularly in fraught areas like AI, where China doesn't have a technological advantage? Well, not yet.
5: Yeah.
1: Is he seeking to have that, or is he genuinely seeking just to regulate the terms of competition?
5: I think manage is probably the key word here. There are still fundamental disagreements, you know, between the US and China over Taiwan, technology, trade, and the balance of power in Asia and Pacific. So Xi Jinping isn't expecting those disagreements to disappear completely. But what he really wants, according to so many bilateral meetings that he has done after COVID-19 with the rest of the world, you know, we can be very clear that one thing he really wants is that he wants China to be a dominant power, could be equal with the United States, but specifically in the Asia-Pacific region. And she is very, very clear about that China doesn't want to replace America in terms of policing the world.
1: Yes, he's got... Yeah, one of the other things, I suppose, is that there must be a

0: this is, must always be a thing with the Chinese leadership, and Xi would feel this acutely, that he has very different political time frames from Donald Trump. I mean, Donald Trump operates within the US electoral cycle. You know, he's got these midterm elections coming up and so on. And also, he's not going to be president after the expiration of this current term. Xi has none of those things on his plate at all, doesn't he? I mean, it's not a democratic country, as we know. Xi is just secured an unprecedented third term as the Communist Party leader and doesn't seem to be going any place anywhere soon. Does that give him a whole lot of room to think about the long run here?
1: Absolutely. I think that is probably one of his biggest advantages when he compares him with Trump. You can see that when he was in Washington last weekend, when he was in this farewell conversation with Trump, the confidence coming through from Xi was not just about the results of the bilateral negotiation, but also about a promising future that you can see through this delegation he sent to the United States. You can see through his conversations with Donald Trump that he's already talking about the next term and 4 years later. And Trump cannot seek a third elected term as president under the U.S. Constitution. And Xi has a fundamentally different political horizon there. So, you know, that can encourage Beijing to thinking in much longer cycles in terms of building domestic technology, reshaping supply chains, and developing relationships with other countries and other world leaders over decades, rather than around a single election. So I think it means that China has plenty of immediate economic pressures right now, but the clock in Washington and Beijing are very different.
0: One of the things we don't often hear enough about is that we think of China as this on an endless economic roll, as it were, but it's not. It's got a whole lot of problems at the moment, doesn't it? Tell me about some of those.
1: I think the fundamental problem right now is that the legitimacy of the Communist Party's regime in China is being questioned as the economic prosperity is going down.
0: Right.
1: China was actually on a fast speed train in the last 30 years since the opening up and reform. You see the living standard and quality of Chinese people has been improved dramatically in the last 40 years. But when people are so used to this and they use this to justify that this is a one-party rule country, if the party can actually bring this economic prosperity to change people's life, then they're happy with it. They want to try out this, you know, different political system. But as people are becoming more wealthier and more educated, and the more they understand how the rest of the world operates, how democratic countries actually elect their presidents and limit the terms that they can do. As a contrast, when China, the national president, is actually taking a step back and trying to change the constitution and to extend his term to an unlimited level, people are not completely happy with this, but they are seeing, you know, increasingly suppression on freedom of speech and increasingly censorship on news journalism and social media comments. So that conflict internally is actually becoming more serious when the economy is actually facing a slowdown period. So that is something that is concerning China and the ruling party right now. And that's why I think Xi went to the United States and trying to fix these trading issues and fix up this conflict and trying to establish a more stable relationship.
0: Looking beyond the United States, what kind of global order do you think Xi wants China to create? Now, I suppose he wants Taiwan. That much is clear. That's going to be a major. But beyond that, what does Xi see China as? Simply the world's dominant economic power? That's it? Not necessarily an imperial power?
1: I think this is a very great question. I think Asia is really where this becomes most consequential. China clearly wants much greater

0: influence in its own neighborhood, where you know, clearly China considers Asia and Pacific is part of its own neighborhood. But I wouldn't say the immediate objective is necessarily to physically push America out of the region. It's more about changing the balance of power. Beijing knows that, you know, if there is a cold war between China and the United States, or even a hot conflict between two countries, the consequence is that, like I mentioned just now, the political legitimacy of the Communist Party's rule would be questioned, and potentially that endangers Xi's power and his regime as well. So Beijing wants China's economic weight, military capability, and diplomatic influence to be so significant that the regional order can't simply be designed in Washington, which is it now. And that's why countries like Australia and, you know, Singapore, Malaysia, Indonesia, the ASEAN countries matter, because we are sitting right in the middle of this competition in the region where both powers have very substantial interests.
1: Yes, indeed. Beng Zhao is my guest from the ABC's Asia Pacific newsroom. Where do you think Australia sits in terms of China's thinking about the region?
0: I certainly think China would love Australia to be more neutral. And what the Chinese leaders has been constantly telling Australia and the Australian, you know, prime ministers in the bilateral meetings is that they want to see Australia to become a more independent nation that is not really trying to take a side, but can actually dance with both great powers. It is a very difficult move, I have to say. You know, when you try to tangle with two different great powers, it's not something that can be so simple. It's a test to the political wisdom of a national leader. It is a test of the economic resilience if, you know, two great powers are constantly in this rivalry. But at the same time, you know, when they have a huge competition that will affect to get Australia caught in between. So I think it looks more like a managed strategic competition that two major powers trying to protect their own interests, build the leverage, and avoid allowing every disagreement to become a crisis. But to Australia, in, you know, specifically, I think China wants to see the Australia that has chosen China before, you know, back in the 1970s, when Australia started to become one of the first countries to establish a formal diplomatic ties with Beijing and ditched Taipei. That's what Beijing wanted to see. But given the political system and the internal, you know, domestic political dynamic between two major parties and these turns of powers, it doesn't show a very consistent way like always. And I would say that both our major parties have a much more intimate and trusting relationship with Washington rather than Beijing. So that's what China doesn't want to see.
1: Okay. Beng, always good to talk with you. Appreciate it. Thank you.
0: Thanks for having me, Phil. Good night.
1: Good night. Beng Zhao is with the ABC's Asia Pacific newsroom with a perspective on those talks in Washington. All right, we're coming up. Who makes the world's most advanced computer chips? There's an interesting story about this. In the meantime, here's one for Charlie Campbell and the victorious Brisbane Lions.

0: Yes, it's on the day that Take Me Home Country Roads, John Denver, the song that Charlie Campbell kicks goals to, on the day that Chris Fagan announced that he's chucking in the towel. He said, that's enough. 3 premierships, 4 grand finals, that's enough. And who would blame him? Good on you, Anne-Marie from Dandenong. You'd say that's fair enough, I reckon.
1: This is Nightlife
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0: Semiconductor chips are one of the world's most important technologies. These tiny pieces of silicon power everything from iPhones and laptops to AI systems, electric vehicles and advanced weapons. They are the brains and control system of modern electronics. Let's rephrase that. Maybe semiconductor chips are the world's most important technology. But crucially, and this is fascinating, there's only one company in the world, a little-known Dutch company called ASML, that can make the machines that make the chips. If semiconductor manufacturing were newspaper printing, for example, ASML builds the printing presses, as it were. Many of these machines are used in Taiwan, which, as we know, is the centre of advanced chip manufacture. And they're used in Taiwan by another unique company called TSMC, the Taiwan Semiconductor Manufacturing Company, which produces the vast majority of the world's most advanced microchips. Producing this crucial global technology has turned Taiwan into both a technological powerhouse and, of course, a geopolitical flashpoint. As tensions between China and Taiwan persist, the US is determined to prevent China getting access to both the machine and the chips. To help us understand what's at stake, we're joined by journalist Chahan Koch, who, alongside Diederik Basel, is the co-author of a new book called The Machine and the Microchip, Inside the Secret War for Global High-Tech Supremacy. Chahan has spent more than 9 years with Bloomberg News, having served as the Netherlands bureau chief from 21 to 25, and previously worked for the Wall Street Journal. Chahan, good evening to you. Welcome to Nightlife.
3: Good evening. Thank you.
0: This is an extraordinary story. Semiconductor chips are in everything these days. They drive our world. Tell me what they are. People talk about them and probably don't know what they are. What are they anyway?
3: Yeah. So they're pretty much in everything these days, as you said. It's in electric cars, Elon Musk's rockets, Apple's phones, ChatGPT. It's the drones and the missile guidance systems, the communications networks everyday modern military runs on. It's the scanner at your hospital. It's your phone. And the scale of it is genuinely hard to hold in your head, right? Like on the most advanced chips, a single transistor is smaller than a virus. And there are tens of billions of them patterned onto one disk of silicon. And that's pretty much the thing sitting in your pocket right now.
0: Mm. So they're intricate patterns of transistors traced onto a piece of silicon, and they're made by a machine using EUV, or extreme ultraviolet lithography. Tell me about that.
3: Yeah, so to get nerdy, for decades, the industry used light at 193 nanometers. This was pretty much fine for years, but chips kept shrinking, and by the early 2000s, that light was getting too fat, basically, too coarse to draw the lines they needed. And tinkering wasn't going to cut it anymore. They needed smaller light, and that's when this kind of obscure Dutch company turns up with a fairly wild proposal to go all the way down to 13 nanometers, 13 and a half nanometers. And that's extreme ultraviolet. And this was impossible in practice at the time, is what most people thought, because EUV light gets absorbed instantly by whatever's around it, including air. It naturally only occurs in space, right? So you have to make it in a vacuum, which then creates its own problems, because vacuum materials start giving off gases they wouldn't normally give off. And that's the pattern all the way through the story, right? You saw one thing and three new things appear. And the way you actually make the light is genuinely mad. You fire a laser at tiny droplets of molten tin 50,000 times a second, and you have to hit each droplet twice. That creates a burst of plasma about 40 times hotter than the surface of the sun. And it's that plasma that gives off the light you etch the chip with.
0: Wow.
3: Right, so for years the consensus even among scientists was that EUV was fascinating in theory, but commercially impossible. And it took like 30 to 40 years from the early research to a working production machine. And it's now, I would say, by far the most complicated technology ever made by humans.
0: Wow. And it is extraordinary. It's only made by one company. You say the machine looks like a big white bus. How can it be the only company in the world that can make these machines? Haven't the Chinese knocked the technology off by now?
3: Yeah, I'll get into that. Well, it really does look like a bus, right? Like a white block about 3 meters tall. And it is right now the most expensive machine ever built by
0: How
3: humans,
0: much?
3: right? So it costs around $400 million,
0: For one
3: and
0: machine.
3: yeah, one machine. It weighs around 180 tons. It only travels on custom-built cargo planes, Boeing 747s. And the cargo these planes are carrying is basically more expensive than the plane. And the engineers of ASML have a line about what's inside the machine, right? They say their work isn't rocket science. It's much more complicated than that.
0: Is it, but seriously, so nobody else, particularly the Chinese, have managed to replicate this, and not nobody in the United States has managed to replicate this.
3: They have tried, right? They've really tried, and the backstory is a bit like unglamorous, right? ASML started as a department inside Philips
0: Oh,
3: in the
0: yeah.
3: 70s. It didn't even have a name. It sat in the chip division, and then early 80s, Philips decided decided it had to focus. And then they spin it off as a joint venture with another Dutch firm called ASMI, and they came up with the name ASML. It's basically Advanced Semiconductor Materials Lithography, and lithography is basically what ASML does. And then and a

0: They tried to build EUV, and they couldn't manage, and then they let ASML in as a small foreign partner because nobody thought the Dutch were a threat.
1: Right.
0: The competition at that time, as they saw it, was Japanese. And then around 2001, the problems kept multiplying, and the Americans lost patience, and they started pulling out. They were like, this is just not going to work. And ASML did the opposite. They went all in and bought America's best lithography company for over $1 billion with the US government's approval. And that was the moment America gave up on ever building this itself, right? It just didn't look like a historic moment at the time.
1: So
0: And the rest.
1: ASML basically succeeded. They managed to perfect it.
0: Well, it took a lot of stubbornness, right? They kept missing a lot of deadlines, getting hammered for it, right? One of their scientists told us that customers were basically just yelling at them, and you promised us this technology years ago, you're nowhere near it. It basically became a running joke in the sector that it'll never arrive. So when they actually announced that it's coming in 2016, everyone was stunned. The same scientist basically said, you could say we were either brilliant or we were just stubborn.
1: I'm with journalist Chahan Koch, who's written about this extraordinary piece of technology. It's a machine that makes ultra-fast, high-end chips. It's made by one company in the world, in a town, little sleepy place called Veldhoven in Holland, and they are the only people who can make this thing. There are about 100 of these machines in Taiwan, which are used by the Taiwan Semiconductor Manufacturing Company, and they make about 90% of the world's supply of the smallest and most efficient microchips on the planet. This would make the little town of Veldhoven one of the most extraordinary security risks in the world, doesn't it, Chahan, or not?
0: It does. But I mean, this is the Netherlands, right? It's a safe, relaxed country. It's not a security state. And there is security. It's a bit of a interesting place. There's facial recognition to get into the buildings and the clean rooms, serious biometric checks, number plate recognition at the gates, and visitors are escorted the whole time. I've been there quite a few times, as you can imagine. No phones, no cameras. You can't just wander in.
1: No.
0: But all of that came after things kind of went wrong. Right. In 2015, a Chinese IT manager at ASML software arm in Silicon Valley copied more than 100,000 files onto a hard drive and bounced and started a company in China. Then in 2023, another employee in China took technical data out of an internal system where ASML stores information about its machines and went off to work for Huawei. And it's not only China. Last year, a former Russian employee of ASML and NXP got 3 years in a Dutch court for passing information to Russia.
1: So are the Chinese close, do you think, to duplicating this machine?
0: Well, yeah, so that's a good question. They want it enormously. They're not shy about it. China's own education ministry published a list of the 35 technologies where the country is dangerously dependent on foreigners, and they call them these chokehold technologies. And top of that list is
1: Semiconductor,
0: ASML machines.
1: yeah.
0: Yeah. And when you speak with ASML employees, yeah, they're like 10 to 15 years, 10 to 15 years behind ASML. But they're really trying.
1: They'll get there. I mean, and the lesson of these technologies is that they will get there, won't they?
0: I mean, that's a hard question because even the Americans tried for decades and they couldn't manage.

0: Egypt. And the real barrier is not like just one breakthrough, right? It's hundreds, 100,000 precision parts, and only a fifth of them are made by ASML itself, right? Thousands of suppliers in Europe and the US who have been co-designing their components with ASML engineers for years and decades. So that's very hard to replicate. But yeah, China doesn't work that way, right? When the politics matter this much, kind of commercial logic goes out the window. They've put at least $100 billion into semiconductors since 2014. Interest-free loans, direct investment, tax waived up to 10 years.
1: It's an extraordinary vulnerable thing, the whole semiconductor world, isn't it? Because not only are these Dutch machines made at one company, as you say, but the machines themselves are then placed in other companies in Taiwan, which no one has managed to duplicate either. And so the center of the world's advanced chip making is Taiwan and nowhere else, isn't it?
0: Yes. And it was their plan, right? Until the 90s, Taiwan was basically kind of irrelevant internationally. It was agricultural, and this is the uncomfortable bit. If China invades Taiwan, well, if it invaded, then the West would have kind of looked the other way, and the Taiwanese government knew that, and they came up with this silicon shield, basically. And the whole point was to make the island matter in a world where America was a superpower. So then they went looking for someone who understood the American chip industry from the inside, and they found Morris Chang, a Chinese American engineer who'd fled China as a child and built his career in the States. And they gave him a bag of money, and in 1987 he founded TSMC, and now the island makes 90% of the world's most advanced chips.
1: Amazing story. There's so much more. I hope we've whetted your appetite here. Chahan, it's been terrific talking with you, and your book, The Machine and the Microchip Inside the Secret War for Global High-Tech Supremacy, is absolutely mind-boggling, I think. Terrific to talk with you. Appreciate it. Thank you.
0: Thank you very much. It was a pleasure.
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1: It's amazing stories, absolutely astonishing story, which I really had no inkling of it. So one of my texts is, because I thought that NVIDIA was running the world, but they're not. Where does NVIDIA fit in, says my texter. Well, NVIDIA are chip designers. They design the chips, and they have a huge, break on the rest of the world in terms of their chip design. But who makes the chips? And making them is incredibly difficult. And they're made by these machines that are made by ASML that are then put into the company's own, the TSMC, the Taiwan Semiconductor Manufacturing Company, which make them. I mean, if you want to know why Taiwan is such a prize for China, there you have it. 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Anyway, the book is called The Machine and the Microchip. Chahan Coach is the author. We've got the Mighty Challenge coming up, 1-300-800-222, 1-300-800-222. 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
10: ABC News with Glenn Lauder. A former neighbour of the Indian pilot who helped avert a potential disaster aboard a Fly Dubai flight to Tel Aviv has described him as an incredible person. Smit Makhchar was allegedly stabbed by his co-pilot during an attempt to crash the aircraft and is recovering in hospital in Saudi Arabia where his flight was diverted. Israeli officials say he managed to activate the release to open the cockpit door, allowing passengers and crew to overpower the co-pilot. Former neighbour Janet Shah says Mr. Makhchar was a kind-hearted person.
7: Dr. Smit Machar is a talented soft spoken, and now suddenly a story has emerged where he was able to save lives after even being stabbed. So he's an incredible person, and I hope for his fast recovery.
10: Victorian doctors and allied health workers have walked off the job in separate rallies, saying they're fed up over stalled pay negotiations. With the story, here's Ethan Siderman.
11: Public hospital doctors from across the state downed their tools, claiming 14 months of talks with the state government have failed to produce any reasonable improvement on pay or conditions. The Australian Medical Association says thousands walked off the job, hundreds making the soggy trip to the steps of Parliament. Victoria President Dr. Simon Judkin says conditions are unsustainable.
12: The fatigue is enormous, the stress is enormous, and the burnout is incredible.
11: The state government met with one of the unions this morning, but wouldn't confirm to the media if it had made a pay offer.
10: Indigenous leaders in the Northern Territory's second largest remote community are trying to find long-term solutions to end a decades-old feud which has again erupted into armed fighting. The violence in Wat Aer between groups of up to 150 people has left two men seriously injured. Deputy Chief Executive of Wat Aer's local Tharramur Development Corporation, Tracy Leo, is among a group appealing to the Northern Territory and federal governments to invest in more infrastructure and services to help reduce tensions.
13: There's no rehab facilities, there's no psychologists, there's no counselling services. People are drinking to get some relief from these pressures, and the fighting is just an expression of trauma and frustration. So let's come together, have a look at what are the stresses that we can actually get under control, and let's target those as quickly as we can.
10: New South Wales police are warning of the dangers of inattention and distraction ahead of the October long weekend. A double demerit period will be in place from midnight on Friday until midnight on Monday, with police targeting drink and drug driving, fatigue, speed and mobile phone use. The long weekend comes in the middle of school holidays and coincides with the NRL Grand Final. Chief Inspector Tom Barnes from the Highway and Traffic Command says it's a reminder for motorists to avoid distractions.
14: It takes a second of indecision or inattention to cause a lifelong, permanent outcome that spreads through generations and across families, friendship groups and communities.
10: The US Supreme Court has agreed to hear a dispute over a policy that subjects millions of illegal immigrants to mandatory detention during their deportation proceedings. The Supreme Court justices have taken up the Trump administration's appeal of a lower court's ruling against the policy. The court will hear the case in its new term that begins on Monday. The British Prime Minister says that the governing Labour Party's manifesto at the next general election could include a promise of a new referendum on Britain's membership of the European Union. A decade after the vote to leave the bloc, Andy Burnham has told the BBC that the UK needs to consider the options for its relationship with the EU, and that the current deal isn't good enough. Burnham pledged in his Labour conference speech on Tuesday to explore closer ties with the European Union and a summit later this year. The Sydney Swans forward Isaac Heaney has been named the AFL club's best and fairest for 2026, despite being suspended for breaching club standards. With the story, here's Nick Parmeter.
15: Heaney was stood down along with four teammates for breaching club standards over late-night partying following a match in Melbourne on the 16th of August. Police are separately investigating an allegation of sexual assault on the same night, with Heaney, James Jordan, Nick Blakey and Chad Warner interviewed by police. No charges have been laid and the ABC is not suggesting any wrongdoing on the part of the suspended players. Heaney had already polled enough votes to be named the Bob Skilton medal winner, with the club confirming he remained eligible despite the ban. His future at the club remains in doubt, despite being contracted until the end of 2028.
10: That's ABC News.
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0: Yes, well, hello and how are you? Philip Clark with you on ABC Radio. This is Nightlife on the local radio network all around Australia. 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We'll put some of those things tonight up. Well, the first hour on Castles we'll put up there from Jim Al-Khalili as a podcast. I'll put that podcast about the chips too. That, I think, fascinating story about the chip manufacturing machines made in one by one company in one place in the world. Quite extraordinary. If you want to know why Taiwan is such a target for China, have a listen to that interview or pass it on. You can grab it off the ABC Listen app. Just put Nightlife into the search bar and there it will be. That's at the end of the program tonight. You could grab it off our website too, abc.net.au/nightlife. All right, the Mighty Challenge is on. 25 questions, 5 categories. If you want to have a crack, there's lines free. Justin says, can't we, the Australian government, buy these machines and make the chips here in Australia? Justin, no, it ain't that simple. It is not that simple. Paul from Plainland says, yeah, Chris Fagan, Queensland, thank you for the memories. Hopefully the Tassie Devils take advantage of their local lad. Surely he becomes a board member. Oh, yeah, well, that's an interesting idea, isn't it? They're very disappointed in a new coach, as we know. So I don't know. I get the sense that Chris Fagan probably wants to kick back, doesn't he? And good on him. Good on him too. Milo in the Blue Mountains says, I just looked up ASML stock and it basically mimics NVIDIA's rise as well. Well, yeah, there's a reason for that. There's a reason for why that is as well. What was the name of the book about the chips again? The book is called The Machine and the Microchip. It's by Chahan Koch. He's spelt C-A-G-A-N-K-O-C. But the book's called The Machine and the Microchip, if you would like to look it up. It's really quite a remarkable story. Yes, thanks for the comments about the elections in the Greens too. We can talk about that a bit later on if you like. 1-300-800-222 in the last hour of the program. We've got Dave's discs coming up as well. There is a feast of things on, but first up, of course, well, are you set and ready? Because if you are, so am I.
1: The Mighty Challenge.
0: 25 questions, 5 categories. Our categories tonight are category number 1, The Hunt. The Hunt. Category number 2, For Red. Category number 3, October. Boom, boom. He's clever, I know. Good on you, Patrick. Category number 4, Authors. Category number 5, Separate the Sheep from the Goats. All right. The Hunt, For Red, October, Authors, Separate the Sheep from the Goats. Mario from Linnea is going to kick us off tonight. G'day, Mario.
2: Good morning.
0: Actually, it is morning. You just tipped over to morning. Yes, there we go.
2: Yeah, there we go.
0: What do you like here, Mario? The Hunt, For Red, October, Authors?
2: I'll go for October.
0: October. It being, well, yesterday was the 1st of October, so there we are. What's happened in the year, Mario? It's just gone that way.
2: Yes. The year goes a little quicker.
0: Yeah, you're not on a speakerphone there, are you, Mario?
2: Oh, wait a minute. No. Oh, yeah, hang on, am I?
0: Well, you're sounding a bit far away.
2: No, I'm not.
0: Oh, okay.
2: I watch on high volume.
0: Yeah, put me.
2: How's that? Is that better?
0: Not much. Question number 1, we're in October. In which country did the October Revolution take place in 1917?
2: In 1917? It could only be two. I'll go Ireland.
0: Not Ireland. No, Mario, sorry. Sorry, mate, thank you. Thank you anyway. Craig and Bundy says, please stop mentioning chips.

0: I'm at work and you're making me hungry. You can start eating your computer, Craig. Alrighty. Brian from Umina. There are lines free if you want to grab one. Hi, Brian.
1: Good evening.
0: We're in a category called October. In which country did the October Revolution take place in 1917?
1: I think that was Russia.
0: It was. It was Russia, yes. Question number two. Okay, we can stay in
1: October. A disgusting piece of history.
0: A disgusting piece of history?
1: Yes.
0: Yeah, I suppose. I don't know. Is history disgusting? I suppose there are disgusting events in history, aren't there?
1: Well, I suppose that's the way you look at it.
0: Yeah. Yeah.
1: There was a lot of people put in pits.
0: There was a lot of death, and there's a lot of suffering, and there's a lot of carnage. That's true, Brian. That's true. Question number two. We're in October. You can move to another category if you like. You've got a choice of The Hunt for Red, or Authors, or Separate the Sheep from the Goats, or you can stay here in October.
1: I'll stay in October.
0: Staying in October? Question number two. Name either of October's two birthstones.
1: That's an interesting one. I think one of them is...
0: Nope. All right, Brian, we'll move on. Thank you. Dave from Mount Cola. G'day, David.
2: Yeah, hi, Philip.
0: How you doing? All right?
2: Yeah, good, thanks.
0: Question number two, October. Name either of October's two birthstones.
2: I'll be a quick exit of the night. I think I'm January. I think I'm Garnet. Look, I'm just going to say Sapphire.
0: And why not? It's not correct. Your thing with birthstones, David, is a bit like me with astrology. There are some things we will never get our heads around.
2: Yeah, that's right.
0: See you, Dave.
2: Thanks,
0: bye-bye. 1-300-800-222 is the number. Hi, Philip, says my texter. I've been MIA for a while. Have you heard from Anne from Caulfield? Hey, what are you talking about? Anne from Caulfield was with us last night. Oh, maybe that's right. You say you've been MIA. Yes, no, Anne is fit and well and lively and answering questions successfully and was on last night. Nick from Budgie, we haven't heard from Gaylene from Bothwell for a while, but I think she's still around, we're told. Nick from Budgie Boy. G'day, Nick.
3: Hi, Phil.
0: Question number two. We're in October. Name either of October's two birthstones.
3: Topaz.
0: Not topaz, but thanks anyway. No, not topaz. Lozzie in Huntley, that's correct. Karen from Mullumbimby had sapphires. No, we had sapphires. Dave had sapphires. It's not correct. Leck from Burra. Hi, Leck.
4: Oh!
0: You're the sort of person who will be good on birthstones.
4: Yeah, terrible. My birthstone November was, I think, topaz, and I hate things like astrology and stuff like that. Anyway, I think opal.
0: Name either of October's two birthstones. What are you nominating?
4: Opal.
0: Correct. Yes, opal is one.
4: God, I can't believe I got that correct on such a stupid subject.
0: opal is one, and tourmaline is the other. I know. Who makes these things up? I don't know.
4: I know.
0: Question number three. We're in October, but you can move if you like somewhere else. Authors, Separate the Sheep from the Goats, or The Hunt, or For Red. Or you could stay in October.
4: Separate the Sheep.
0: Separate the Sheep from the Goats. Question number three. Which cheese takes its name from the Italian word for goat?
4: Repeat the question while I don't look it up.
0: Hey, steady, Leck. Steady.
4: No, I'm not looking it up. I'm just. I just want to process it.
0: Oh, even they're very triggering remarks for me.

0: I'm a cheese fanatic, and I think I know the answer, but I just can't bring it to mind.
1: Which cheese takes its name from the Italian word for goat?
0: Chèvre.
1: Not chiv.
0: No. Oh,
1: sorry, Lex.
0: Come and heck. Good
1: See
0: night.
1: Ya. Bye. No. 1-300-800-222 is the number. Amanda from Launching Place had amethyst. No, it was tourmalines and opals is the one we're after. Have we had any successful one answers for the cheese yet? No, we don't. Morgan, no, that's not right. Who makes these things up? Sam in Thornley says people selling gemstones, Phil. I know. Surely that was the case, wasn't it? Is it a bit like Mother's Day and Father's Day? Is it the whole thing? Rafe, there are lines free, by the way. 1-300-800-222 is the number. Ray from Yeronga. G'day, Ray.
2: Oh, hi, Phil.
1: We're in a category called Separate the Sheep from the Goats. Which cheese takes its name from the Italian word for goat?
2: Just guess ricotta.
1: No, it's not ricotta. No.
2: No.
1: No, thanks, Ray. Bye-bye. No. Anybody know the answer to this? 1-300-800-222. We need an answer for this. The cheesy questions cheese people off. Elizabeth says, Phil, that was very interesting about the chip machine, even though I couldn't understand very little of it. Yeah, I thought it was a fascinating. It was one of the most interesting stories I've covered recently, I think, Elizabeth, about things you think you know about the world, but you don't. Chris in Perth, no, that's not the right answer. Riley from Three Springs in WA. Hi, Riley.
3: Hey, how you going?
1: Not bad. Question number three, which cheese takes its name from the Italian word for goat?
3: Cottage, eh?
1: No, it's not. Sorry. No. Sam in Thornlea, nearly. Deb in Hobart. No, it's not chèvre. That may be a French thing. Jane from Homebush. Correct. In fact, Jane from Homebush is the only person either on the text line or on the phone line so far that's got the right answer. 1-300-800-222 is the number. 1-300-800-222. Lines are free. You will get straight through. I need an answer to this question. Separate the sheep from the goats is the category. Which cheese takes its name from the Italian word for goat? Catherine in Wonthaggi. maybe, Catherine. Catherine says, as soon as the contestant claims, I can't believe I got that answer, I know they've... No, well, maybe not necessarily. Not necessarily. Who knows the answer to this? John from Essendon. Hello, John.
4: G'day, pecorino.
1: No pecorino, no.
4: It's sleepy's pecorino.
1: Not correct. 1-300-800-222. Pecorino's a sheep's cheese, isn't it? Mika from Miller's Point. Hello, Mika.
5: Hello.
1: Which cheese takes its name from the Italian word for goat?
5: I know this because I speak Italian and it's caprino.
1: Caprino, correct, yes. Caprino. Yes, pecorino is, I think, a sheep's cheese. Chèvre, I think, is the French word for another cheese.
5: No, pecorino is also an Italian cheese.
1: Yeah, I know. It's also an Italian cheese, but I think isn't it just sheep? It's a sheep milk, though, I think.
5: Yes, but it's a horde cheese.
1: Oh, yeah, no, I'm with you on that. question number four. We're in Separate the Sheep from the Goats, if you like, Mika, but you can move somewhere else.
5: What are the other options?
1: Authors or The Hunt for Red October.
5: Oh, let's do October.
1: Back to October it is for question number four. The very first Australian Formula One Grand Prix was held on the 3rd of October 1985 in which city?
5: I'm going to say, Adelaide.
1: Correct. Yeah.
5: Ooh.
1: Started off in Adelaide and then got knocked off by the Vicks. Did not much to Adelaide's annoyance. who've now then gone and knocked off the MotoGP and taken that to Adelaide from Victoria.
5: They're a great place for a race. Nullarbor Plain, like, come on.
1: The Nullarbor Plain's not in South Australia, Mika. Come on. Question five. We're in October. Staying here?
5: Yeah, let's go.
1: Who became the Prime Minister of Australia on the 7th of October, 1941?
5: Ooh. No, you got me there.
1: No worries. Thanks, Mika.
5: Thank you.
1: Thanks for helping us out with the cheese. Peter in Ballajura says, hey, Phil, we had to say goodbye to Alan Kohler too. He's retired. Yeah, I mentioned this last night. I said we're going to try and get him on the program before the end of the year. He's not leaving till the end of the year, so, but good on him, Alan Kohler. What a great trooper he's been. Adelaide was a much better course for the Grand Prix, says my texter. A lot of people who are interested and know about motorsports do say this. Richard from Hobart. Hi, Richard.
6: Good evening, Philip. I've just walked in the door from my taxi from being out to seeing a little band called Tism starting their Australian tour.
1: Oh.
6: And I thought I knew the other one, but
1: Where were they playing, Richard?
6: At the Odeon in Hobart, Elizabeth Street. They didn't put us on the tour as a start with, and apparently everyone kicked up such a stink. They've stuck us on the original one, and I assume you know who I'm talking about, the Bantism.
1: Mm-hmm. Yeah.
6: They're as nuts as they ever were. Fantastic.
1: Oh, good.
6: Absolutely.
1: Was the joint full, Richard?
6: Well, it was at least three quarters, if not sold out. It was very close. I don't know if it was a sellout, but it was definitely, yeah.
1: That's what I like to see. As long as they get some support, that's the main thing, yeah.
6: Oh, no, it was a good Thursday night. Unbelievable. Yeah. No, it was good.
1: Question number five. We're in October. That's the category. Who became the Prime Minister of Australia on the 7th of October, 1941?
6: Jesus. I kept... 41. I've got no idea. I'm way before Fraser. I'm thinking, what was the guy that drowned? There's even a saying with it. No, I've got nothing. Cheers, mate. Thank you very much.
1: Do you know what TISM stands for, Richard?
6: This is serious, Mum.
1: Correct. Yes, that's right. Thanks, mate. See ya. Bye. 1-300-800-222. Barry's in Tennant Creek. In the territory. G'day, Barry.
7: Good evening, sir.
1: Question five, October. Who became the Prime Minister of Australia on the 7th of October, 1941?
7: Well, being a Queenslander, we had Fisher, Ford and Fadden, and was that the guy that was only there for 6 days before he resigned?
1: Is that your answer?
7: Well, that'd have to be not Fisher because he was in 17. So Ford or Fadden. Oh, I mean, who resigns after 6 days? I mean,
1: you really? Can't ask me, Barry. You have to give me an answer.
7: Okay, I'll go Ford.
1: Not correct. Sorry, Barry. Thank you. You are thinking of Frankie Ford, but he's not the answer that we want. All right. Helen from Healesville is next up. Hello, Helen. How are you?
8: I'm good, thanks. How are you?
1: I'm pretty good. Chris from Perth says, Phil, it's sad seeing all these old love faces leaving the ABC. No one does it better than Alan Kohler. Oh, well, I know, I agree.
8: Yeah.
1: Hmm. Now, Helen, question number five. We're in October. Who became the Prime Minister of Australia on the 7th of October, 1941?
8: First, could I please ask, was Fetter the cheese?
1: No. Fetter is not. No, Fetter's not the cheese. Fetter is it's a French-Greek thing. It's not French. Greek cheese, isn't it? Yeah. No, it's not. The cheese, which takes its name from the Italian word for goat, is caprino.
8: All right. Oh, that's interesting.
1: Yeah.
8: Glad I didn't get it.
1: Thank you, Milo. Milo, it's reminded me about the Tism's most favourite song, which famous song, which was that one that's "I'm on the drug, I'm on the drug, I'm on the drug that killed River Phoenix." I know, which did turn some heads at the time. Anyway, question five. We're in October. Who became the Prime Minister of Australia on the 7th of October, 1941?
8: I'll try Menzies.
1: Not Menzies, no. Okay. Sorry, Helen, bye-bye. Oh, no, how we forget, eh? Trent from Brunswick East, correct. 1-300-800-222. Morgan, yes, very good, Morgan. That's a nice association too. Kay from Bunbury. Hi, Kay.
9: Oh, hello, Philip. You're looking well.
1: I'm looking exceptionally well. That's right.
9: And I do like Alan Kohler. He seems to be an economist or a financier with a sense of humour.
1: Yes. Well, that's important, isn't it?
9: Oh, these days. Top, yeah. Anyway, yeah. I would have got close with the cheese, but I would have called it Capretto, so I wasn't really quite there.
1: Oh,
9: but
1: Capretto. Or maybe there is one, but the Caprino is the one we're after, the Italian word for goat.
9: Mm. Yeah, I think Capretto might be the meat or something, I don't know. Anyway.
1: Question five, who became the Prime Minister of Australia on the 7th of October 1941?
9: I don't know, okay. But Ben Chifley springs to mind.
1: And then he sprung out of mind as well, just like that. See you, Kay.
9: Okay, bye. Bye.
1: Springs out and springs back. Speaking of springing, by the way, remember this Sunday, if you're in one of those states that has it, daylight saving, remember this Sunday, spring forward, put your clocks forward 1 hour in sun Sunday morning because daylight saving has begun. Tessa. Hello, Tessa.
10: Hi.
1: Question five. Who became the Prime Minister of Australia on the 7th of October 1941?
10: I'm making my brains. I don't know.
1: No good. No good. All right, Tessa. Thank you. Roz from Strath Albemarle know the answer to this. Hello, Roz.
11: Oh, actually, I do. And actually, he croaked it. Oh, I shouldn't say croaked it.
1: You can say croaked it. What's wrong with croaked it?
11: Well, people might think it might be any. Okay, he dropped off the perch.
1: Well, you can say that too. I don't think, Roz, I think people are a bit funny about, you know, terms of, dying is something we all do, so what's wrong with saying he croaked?
11: Yeah, well, croaked it, snuffed it, I don't know, whatever.
1: I don't suppose you'd say, you wouldn't say it about your parent, would you? They snuffed it? No. But
11: yeah, well, actually, I would, actually. The best thing my father ever did was die. But anyway.
1: Okay.
11: Blah, blah, blah, hippopotamus.
1: Now, who became the Prime Minister of Australia on the 7th of October, 1941?
11: John Curtin.
1: So,
11: who? I thought his name was John Curtin.
1: Correct. John Curtin. Correct.
11: Yes.
1: Go on.
11: Chiefly, they were Labor people. Actually, I've still got those little ration booklets with little tiny squares where you could buy butter and stuff.
1: Oh, yeah.
11: Anyway.
1: There you go. Elizabeth in Coburg says, my great uncle was Prime Minister for just 20 days in 1939, Earl Christmas Page. Isn't that funny? Okay, your great uncle, very nice. John Curtin, lest we forget. Yes, John Curtin, one of the great Prime Ministers of Australia, led us through the war, of course.
11: And then Menzies got in after him.
1: After Curtin? No.
11: Yes.
1: No, it wasn't.
11: Oh,
1: no.
11: Really? Oh,
1: after Curtin came Chifley. And then after Chifley came Menzies. Menzies came before Curtin, and then after he was Prime Minister twice.
11: Well, my grandmother would be turning in her Chifley grave and stabbing me.
1: There you go, Roz. I would. Question number six.
11: She was a great Chifley person.
1: Question number six, Roz. We're in October, but you can move anywhere else you like. Authors, Separate the Sheep from the Goats, The Hunt for Red. Up to you.
11: What are we in now?
1: October.
11: And what were the other subjects?
1: I just told you. The Hunt for Red, Authors, Separate the Sheep from the Goats.
11: Okay, let's do sheep and goats.
1: Okay, Separate the Sheep from the Goats, question number six. Which famous song was originally titled The Bare-Bellied You?
11: Waltzing Matilda.
1: Not Waltzing Matilda.
11: Oh,
1: sorry, Roz.
11: No, the bare-bellied you.
1: See you later. Jake from Woodville. G'day, Jake.
12: Yeah, hey, how you going?
1: Not bad. Which famous song was originally titled The Bare-Bellied You?

0: Yes. All right.
1: I feel a bit bad about that. But
0: well, Jake, there's no need to feel bad. You know, on the shoulders of many people are winners of the Mighty Challenge built. I can tell you. Paul from Plainland says, "Wasn't Earl Page the newsreader Bruce Page's grandson? Maybe. I don't know. I don't know." Jake, question number 7. We're in Separate the Sheep from the Goats, otherwise you can move to Authors, The Hunt, For Red, or October.
1: Let's go Red.
0: Red it is. A brand new category. No one's had a crack. Which vibrant shade of red takes its name from the Latin for red worm?
1: Crimson?
0: Not crimson. Thank you, not crimson. No, Petro from South Perth. G'day, Petro.
2: Morning, Sarah, Philip.
0: Morning, Sarah, indeed, yes. For red, which vibrant shade of red takes its name from the Latin for red worm?
2: It's not vermilion.
0: Sorry, what's your answer?
2: Vermilion.
0: Vermilion, yes, correct, vermilion. Very good. All right, question number 8. You can stay in For Red if you like, otherwise you can move to The Hunt, For Red or October, or Separate the Sheep from the Goats, or Authors.
2: Authors, please.
0: Authors it is. Question number 8. Which British author, best known for writing children's stories, lived between 1916 and 1990 and served as a fighter pilot during World War II?
2: Good question. I'll go C.S. Lewis.
0: Not C.S. Lewis. Sorry, Petro. See ya. Not C.S. Lewis. Katie from Coondrook. G'day, Katie.
3: Hi, how are you going?
0: Pretty good. Pretty good, yeah, pretty good. Question number 8. Authors. Which British author, best known for writing children's stories, lived between 1916 and 1990 and served as a fighter pilot during World War II?
3: A. Milne?
0: No, not A.A. Milne. Sorry about that.
3: The only children's author I could think of.
0: That's all right. Thanks.
3: Bye-bye. Okay, bye.
0: Paul from Plainlands says Beagles. Well, he ought to be, Paul. You ought to be. He ought to be. That's true. Childhood memories there. But sadly, that is not the case. Amanda from Launching Place had Vermilion. Very good. Who's got the right answer here? And not too many people. Come on, 1-300-800-222. I've got line 3. Question number 8. I've got line 3. Which British author, best known for writing children's stories, lived between 1916 and 1990 and served as a fighter pilot during World War II? All right, I've got line 3. If you want one, 1-300-800-222, you will get straight through. Karen from Mullumbimby, no, not A.A. Milne. Chris from Massenden. Hi, Chris.
4: Hi, how are you?
0: Pretty good. What do we want here? Which British author, best known for writing children's stories, lived between 1916 and 1990 and served as a fighter pilot during World War II?
4: Roald Dahl.
0: Correct. Roald Dahl. Question number 9. We're in Authors, although you can move anywhere else if you like.
4: I just turned the radio on, so what other categories were there?
0: We've got Authors, Separate the Sheep from the Goats, The Hunt, For Red, October.
4: The Hunt, please.
0: The Hunt. Question number 9. Which 1978 war drama stars Robert De Niro, Christopher Walken, and John Savage?
4: The Deer Hunter.
0: Yes, The Deer Hunter. What?
4: I love that movie.
0: What a movie, hey?
5: One shot is what it's all about. Deer has to be taken with one shot.
6: I don't think about one shot anymore. The whole thing, it's crazy.
7: You want to play games?
8: All right, I'll play games.

0: Yeah, a lot of boom, boom, boom there. It was a remarkable film. Question number 10. We're in The Hunt, if you like.
1: Yeah, sure.
0: Which breed of hunting dog is known in France as the Chien de Saint-Hubert, the Saint Hubert Hound? Which breed of hunting dog?
1: The pointer?
0: Not the pointer, no. Not the pointer, Chris, no. Thank you. Jenny from Narre Warren. Hello, Jenny.
2: Oh, hi, I just rang.
0: That's okay.
2: Unfortunately, dog breeds are not my forte, so...
0: Have a crack at one. Which breed of hunting dog is known in France as the Chien de Saint-Hubert, Saint Hubert Hound?
2: Saint Hubert Hound. The only thing I can think of is St. Bernard's, which is not right. St. Hubert's. I can't even think of a sensible answer. Sorry.
0: Thanks,
2: Phil.
0: Jen. See ya. Bye. Righto, come on. We've got lines free. Grab one. Mark from Westcast.
3: Good evening.
0: Question number 10. Which breed of hunting dog is known in France as the Chien de Saint-Hubert, the Saint Hubert Hound?
3: Well, the only one I can think of, and me and my friends were talking a lot about Peanuts the other day and Snoopy, Beagle?
0: Not a Beagle, no.
3: Bugger.
0: Sorry, Bugger the Beagle. 1-3. Ah, GVG from Ivanhoe East has got the right answer. Ed in Perth has got the right answer. Jane in Mudgee, no, it's not a wolfhound. Kelly from Woodville. G'day, Kelly.
4: Hi, how are you?
0: Pretty good. Which breed of hunting dog is known as the Chien de Saint-Hubert in France?
4: Saint Bernard?
0: Not a Saint Bernard, no. Not a Saint Bernard. Imogen from Highgate Hill. Hello, Imogen.
5: Hello. I was thinking, I'm guessing, you said we could take shots, so Jack Russell, maybe.
0: Is a Jack Russell a hunting dog? Is it?
5: No, but I was going to say a beagle, and I thought that's more an English dog, so
0: yeah, that's true.
5: I went with something I know.
0: I suppose a Jack Russell's a terrier. So are terriers hunting dogs, or are they just...
5: They're good at mousing, I believe. And
0: they're flushing out dogs, huh?
5: I thought they were sort of, yeah, they would...
0: For small dogs, they take up a lot of space. For small dogs, they take up a lot of space, Imogen.
5: A small animal takes up a lot of space.
0: No, I'm just saying a Jack Russell. For a small animal, it takes up a lot of space.
5: Well, they've got the personality, that's right. That's why we love them. We can't believe so much can fit into something so small.
0: I know, exactly. Thanks, Imogen.
5: Thank you.
0: See you, bye. I guess, no, that is their attraction. That's true. Chris from Perth says, I'm leaving you tonight just before 11 to watch on TV the classic alien flick, The Thing, with Kurt Russell. Murray from Hubbles Crossing. Hello, Murray. Help us out here. Ronnie, we're up to question 10. Which breed of hunting dog is known in France as the Chien de Saint-Hubert or Saint-Hubert Hound?
6: I'm going to say the Basset Hound.
0: Not the Basset. No, not the Basset Hound. Gee, we're having a problem with this one. Sam and Thornley, no, it's not the standard poodle. I don't think they're hunting dogs anyway, are they? Or... I'm not an expert on dogs. That must be evident. Jane from Mudgee says terriers are little terrorists. Someone's got the right answer. You don't say who you are. Which breed of hunting dog is known? Is a breed of hunting dog. It's known in France as the Chien de Saint Hubert, the Saint Hubert Hound. What do we call it? Or what's it known as in this country? A breed of hunting dog. Michael from Chester Hill.
7: Oh, hello.
0: Hello.
7: Wow, I got through immediately.
0: Yeah, I know. We've had a bit of a shortage tonight. Go on, tell me, what do you reckon?
7: Well, I don't know. I only just called up, so I haven't been listening to what the questions are.
0: Which breed of hunting dog is known in France as the Chien de Saint-Hubert, Michael?
7: Ooh, well,
0: Breed of hunting dog.
7: Yeah, my

0: possibly be a dachshund?
1: Not a dachshund, no. Not a dachshund. Paul from Geelong, help me out, Paul. We need rescuing here.
2: You're on the nose tonight, Phil.
1: Oh, I know.
2: It's all right. I still love you.
1: Thanks, mate.
2: No worries.
1: I don't know. It must be something I said. Mind you, I've said such a lot of things over the last 10 years, Paul. I just don't know which one it was.
2: Oh, no. I'm surprised you get any callers.
1: No, so am I. Why don't we just have Phil's easy listening hour? That's right. Songs that Phil really loves. Gee, that'd attract a lot of listeners, Paul.
2: Well, the last song when you were talking about drinking songs, I hadn't listened to a couple of them songs you mentioned.
1: Oh, and, when we did the show about drinking songs.
2: I don't think you should just have an hour of playing music. You better remain as a talk show host, I think.
1: Oh dear, I'd be terrible as a music show host because I can never remember the third guitar from the left and who played nose flute on which song and you know blah blah.
2: Can you actually play an instrument?
1: Play the nose flute? No, I can't. No. Hey, come on, let's get this dog out of the way. Which breed of hunting dog is known in France as the Chien de Saint-Hubert, the Saint-Hubert Hound?
2: Well, there's a few that haven't been mentioned. I'll just go Bloodhound.
1: Thank you. Yes, hooray. Oh, phew. I thought you said something else and I was despairing. Thank you, Paul. It's a bloodhound, yes, which is a perfect name for a hunting dog, you would have thought. Question number 11. We're in the hunt, but you can move anywhere else. For red or October or authors or separate the sheep from the goats.
2: Well, we might go for red.
1: For red. Okay. Which fruits belong to the subgenus Cerasus in the genus Prunus? Which fruits?
2: Yeah.
1: And then we're in a, hang on, no, we're in a category called four red.
2: Oh, no, it's just these big words that you mentioned sometimes make everything so much more confusing than it needs
1: than
2: to be.
1: Than they need to be, yeah, exactly. They're, a lot of them are produced in a town in western New South Wales.
2: No, cherries, sure.
1: Thank you, correct, yes. Cherries.
2: Well, tonight.
1: No. Was that a hint? I suppose. Oh.
2: Well, I thought it was. Yeah.
1: Oh, well, in that case, I'll retract it. I'll pull that hint back. Question number 12. We're in a category called Four Red. Are we staying there?
2: Yeah, stay there, Phil.
1: In a 1939 movie, Charles Hamilton and Frank Kennedy are the first two husbands of which Southern belle? In a 1939 movie, Charles Hamilton and Frank Kennedy are the first two husbands of which Southern belle?
2: Yeah, it's out of my league, Phil.
1: No good. Thanks, Paul. See you, mate. Bye-bye. Pandora will know the answer to this. Hi, Pandora.
3: How did you know I might know the answer to this?
1: I just think you would. In a 1939 movie, Charles Hamilton and Frank Kennedy are the first two husbands of which Southern belle?
3: Is it Franklin, my dear? I don't give a damn. Scarlett O'Hara?
1: It is indeed Scarlett O'Hara.
4: But, Red, I really can't go on accepting these gifts, though you are awfully kind.
5: I'm not kind. I'm just tempting you. I never give anything without expecting something in return. I always get paid.
4: If you think I'll marry you, just pay for the bonnet. I won't.
5: Don't flatter yourself. I'm not a marrying man.
4: Well, I won't kiss you for it either.
5: Open your eyes and look at me. No, I don't think I will kiss you. Although you need kissing badly. That's what's wrong with you. You should be kissed and often. And by someone who knows how.
4: Oh, and I suppose you think you're the proper person.
5: I might be. If the right moment ever came.
4: You're a conceited, black-hearted vomit, Red Butler. I don't know why I let you come and see me.
1: Gee whiz, he wouldn't survive. He wouldn't get around in these woke times, Pandora. He wouldn't.
3: Thinking, well, how would we get away with that?
1: I don't regret. He wouldn't. You know, no, he wouldn't survive. Question.
3: But how would she survive either? Like, you know, they're both on the wrong ends there.
1: Yeah, they are.
3: They're not helping each other out. You know, if that is the 1939 version of whatever that was.
1: Question 13 for Red is where we are, but you can move, if you like, to The Hunt or October or Separate the Sheep from the Goats or Authors.
3: Let's just stay in Red.
1: For Red. Thank you. Which name for a senior member of the clergy probably comes from a Latin word meaning pivot or hinge? We're in a category called for red. Which name for a senior member of the clergy?
3: I'm going to go for cardinal.
1: Correct. Yes.
3: Wow.
1: The cardinal, which gets... yes. Robin says, Philip, quite frankly, my dear, I don't give a damn. That's true. Well, that's the famous line, is it not? Alrighty. Pandora, question 14. One left in for red, if you like.
3: Let's go for red.
1: Which gemstone was used in the world's first optical laser in 1960?
3: I'd have to go with ruby.
1: Correct. Yes, it's a ruby. Well, that's it. You made short work of Four Red. So we're left with The Hunt, October, Authors, or Separate the Sheep from the Goats.
3: Sheep and Goats, please.
1: Yes. Someone's texted him, what about when Rhett assaults Scarlet? Well, he does, doesn't he? Yeah, no, it's not a movie for our times, I don't think, Pandora.
3: I agree with you very much.
1: Question number 15. Sorry, what was your choice?
3: Oh, sheep and goats.
1: Sheep and goats. Separate the sheep from the goats. Question 15.
3: The person that remembers and the person that doesn't, yeah.
1: Which fabric? Well, it's up to you to remember this.
3: I forgot to. Let's go which fabric.
1: Someone says, WTF, is a dachshund going to hunt? Aren't dachshunds, you put them down rabbit holes, don't you?
3: No, dachshunds are actually bred for badgers.
1: Oh, you put them
3: in
1: down Germany, badger?
3: They're badger holes.
1: Who wants to catch a badger?
3: Other, obviously people that put dachshunds down holes.
1: Thank you. We could go round and round like this, couldn't we? Pandora, question 15. Which fab, we're separating the sheep from the goats here. Which
3: do
1: fab?
3: Do I get an extra point for the Jackson?
1: No, you do not. You do not. Stop it. Which fabric is made from the fleece of the Angora goat?
3: Mohair.
1: Correct. Mohair.
3: I'm just thinking this is QI and I can ask for extra points.
1: Question 16. Separate the sheep from the goats.
3: Yeah, let's stay there.
1: In which of the Gospels does Jesus describe himself as the good shepherd? He only does it in one.
3: Well, he didn't want to, you know, do too much advertising. I don't know. Somebody's letters to
1: in which Paul. Gospels?
3: John.
1: Correct. That's just a guess out of nowhere. It's a guess out of nowhere. One.
3: That's my dad's name. That's why I picked it.
1: Hang on. How many have you got here? 1, 2, 3, 4.
3: To anybody that I know, hello, Elizabeth. I picked that for Dad.
1: Did you? Hang on. You got Scarlett O'Hara, didn't you?
3: Yes.
1: 1, 2, 3, 4, 5. Wow. Okay. Separate the sheep from the goats. We've got one left there.
3: Okay.
1: In Norse mythology, the she-goat Heidrun produces a never-ending supply of which alcoholic beverage?
3: Ale?
1: Not ale. No. Probably should be, but you're right. No, not correct. Thanks, Pandora.
3: Been a pleasure.
1: It's been a very good effort too. An outstanding effort. Robin says ferrets chase rabbits down and out of the burrow. Okay, I've never owned a hunting dog. The only dog I ever owned was for quite a while was the dog called Basil. And he was a kindly fellow, Basil. Nice, he's a nice dog.

0: You off, Joy, so we can.
1: Oh, sorry. Yeah, not normally that loud. Yeah, the hunt, thanks.
0: Okay, question number 18. The hunt. In 2005, which gonzo journalist's ashes were shot out of a cannon near his Colorado home?
1: Oh, gosh. Gonzo journalist. That's a good.
0: We're in a category called The Hunt. In 2005, which gonzo journalist's ashes were shot out of a cannon near his Colorado home?
1: I can't think of the answer. I'm sorry. It's hovering, but it's not coming.
0: Okay. See ya. Bye. Betty from Dapto. Hello, Bet.
2: Hello, Phil.
0: How you doing?
2: Pretty good.
0: Yeah, excellent to hear. Any idea on this one? The Hunt. In 2005, which gonzo journalist's ashes were shot out of a cannon near his Colorado home?
2: No, I can't help you.
0: No good?
2: And how are you?
0: Oh, I'm really well, Betty. No, really well. I've had a bit of a cold, but I think it's on the wane. So,
2: oh, that's good.
0: So, you know, I'm
2: the
0: on
2: the... The weather's so funny.
0: I'm on the mend now, Bet.
2: And we're in for cold weather for tomorrow and the next day too.
0: Oh, I think, yeah, I'd like to look at the forecast. I think there might be a bit of rain around too.
2: Yeah, we need some rain. Yeah. We've been pretty lucky. We got an inch not long ago.
0: Oh, okay.
2: And I have a friend down at near Bega and he's desperate for a bit of rain and I think he might have got a little bit in the last day or so.
0: Okay.
2: And they've had a bit of good rain out west on some of the crops, so that's good.
0: Well, that is good, Betty. Exactly. A bit of rain this time of the year in particular is good. Spring rains. Thanks, Bet. See ya.
2: Bye.
0: Bye. Loz in Lynham. G'day, Loz.
3: Hello there. How you going?
0: I'm very well. Question 18. We're in The Hunt. In 2005, which gonzo journalist's ashes were shot out of a cannon near his Colorado home?
3: Oh, the only gonzo I know is Hunter S. Thompson.
0: Correct. We're in a category called The Hunt, Hunter S. Thompson. Question number 19. Yes. We're in The Hunt. You can stay here, otherwise move to Authors or October.
3: Stay here, thank you.
0: Staying in The Hunt. Who wrote The Hunt for Red October?
3: Oh, gee. It wouldn't be Ian Fleming, would it?
0: Not Ian Fleming. Thanks, Loz. Bye-bye. No, it's not Ian Fleming. We have lines free, 1-300-800-222. Brian from Mile End had Hunter S. Thompson. Quite a lot of people did too. Lorella, yes, Judith had Hunter S. Thompson. So did Lorella as well. Amanda from Launching Place too. Alex, hello.
4: Hey, Phil, how you doing?
0: Not bad. Question number 19. We're in a category called The Hunt. Who wrote The Hunt for Red October?
4: Phil, be honest with me, is this before my time?
0: No good?
4: Oh, I don't think so.
0: Okay, mate. Thanks anyway. 1-300-800-222. Marvellous book, marvellous movie. Great movie, in fact. My texter says, I text in so often, but I never get any mention. I wonder if it's the right number. Well, if you don't put your name on it, it's very hard to give you a mention. Lorella, that is correct, yes. Luke will have the answer to this. G'day, Luke.
5: Yeah, of course I will, Phil.
0: Yeah, who wrote The Hunt for Red October?
5: The mighty Tom Clancy.
0: The mighty Tom Clancy. Yes, what a writer, eh?
6: The most brilliant commander in the Soviet Navy.
7: Remy has trained most of their officer corps. He's nearly a legend in the submarine community.
6: The most deadly submarine ever built.
8: This thing could park a couple of hundred warheads off Washington. Nobody'd know a thing about it until it was all over.
9: And once more, we play our dangerous game. With our old adversaries, the American Navy.
6: His plan is a mystery.
10: A man with your responsibilities reading about the end of the world.
11: Apparently, he has suffered a kind of nervous breakdown in which he announced his intention to fire his missiles on the United States.
0: Yes, the great Russian commander with a beautiful accent like that. Yeah, he's worth watching, though, isn't he? He really is terrific. Question number 20. We're in The Hunt. One left there. Otherwise, you can move to October or Authors.
5: Yeah, let's try and clear out The Hunt.
0: Which actress won the Best Actress Oscar for her role as Ada McGrath in The Piano?
5: Ah.
0: Which actress won an Oscar?

0: for her role as Ada McGrath in the film The Piano?
1: Well, I remember Jane Campion was the director, but I can picture her. But that's not going to help. Yeah, I'll have to pass on that
0: one. No good. Okay, Luke, thanks anyway for helping us along the road. Alicia on the Central Coast. Hi, Alicia.
2: Yes.
0: Which actress won the Best Actress Oscar for her role as Ada McGrath in The Piano? We're in a category called The Hunt.
2: The Hunt? I go with Helen Hunt, but I don't think she was in it.
0: No. Fair enough. Fair enough. She wasn't in it. Adrian from Nunawading. Hello, Adrian.
3: Hi, Phil. How are you tonight?
0: Not bad. What are we after here?
3: I think it's Holly Hunter.
0: Holly Hunter, correct.
4: She came to a strange land in search of a new life.
5: We can't leave the piano.
6: But there are too few of us here to carry it now.
4: She came to a husband she had never met.
6: And with time, I'm sure she'll become affectionate.
4: And discovered a passion that would change her world forever. Holly Hunter, Harvey Keitel, Sam Neill, The Piano.
0: Yeah, great. Just a fantastic movie, too. It was, wasn't
3: it? Great cast. One of Sam Neill's best ones.
0: Yeah, absolutely one of Sam Neill's best. Yeah, no, terrific movie. Fantastic. The scene when the piano arrives on the beach.
3: What happened? Yeah, very, very dramatic.
0: Yeah. Hey, we've only got 5 left. We've got 4 in authors or 1 in October.
3: We'll go October, please.
0: On the 13th of October, 1933. Australia's first automatic traffic lights were installed in which city?
3: Well, 13th of October is my son's birthday, but it was a long time after the first traffic lights. The obvious answer is Sydney. I'll go Sydney.
0: Correct.
3: With any great confidence.
0: Correct. Okay. Yes, exactly. Sometimes the obvious one is. Well, all right, green light for your son and green light for you. Very good. All right, well, there's 4 left. They're 4 questions. They're all in authors.
3: Authors it is.
0: But we've got a news bulletin to attend to, so I'll tell you what, I'll put you on hold. We can come back or we'll ring you back, but we'll get back to you and answer the last 4 questions in the Mighty Challenge. So see you on the other side of the news.
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9: ABC News with Glenn Lauder. The United Arab Emirates has started an investigation into the apparent attempt by a co-pilot to crash a flight from Dubai to Israel. With more, here's the BBC's Yolande Nell.
10: Israel is notorious for its stringent checks on passengers using its airports and airlines. But questions are now being asked about how crews flying to the country are vetted. It said the co-pilot who allegedly tried to bring down the Fly Dubai flight is from Oman, which doesn't have formal diplomatic relations with Israel. Under Israeli aviation regulations, that shouldn't be allowed. Investigators are looking into the motives of the attacker, including whether he was connected to a state actor or armed group. An Israeli source said that Saudi officials who initially interrogated him were sharing information with Israel. Israel's prime minister said he believed the man would be taken to the UAE.
9: Iranian state media reports that its government summoned the British ambassador in Tehran over accusations it was involved in a suspected plot against an airbase. The British Prime Minister Andy Burnham says that Britain has strong indications that Iran was involved in the suspected plot against Fairford Air Base, which is used by US forces to strike Iran. Iran has strongly refuted suggestions it was involved. 5 British men have been released on bail after being arrested on suspicion of terrorism and explosive charges. The head of a human rights organisation campaigning against the death penalty says she's deeply concerned about 2 failed lethal injection attempts in the US state of Tennessee. Krista Pike is in a stable condition after officials were unable to put her to death for a 1995 murder. State Governor Bill Lees ordered a third-party investigation and has halted scheduled executions. CEO of Reprieve, Maya Foa, is questioning the state's claim that the execution followed protocol.
11: If it followed the protocol, something is very, very wrong with lethal injections in the US. This case proves that point. We have been studying lethal injection executions for years. It is deeply, deeply troubling.
9: Experts don't believe the government's capital gains and negative gearing reforms have necessarily contributed to a fall in house prices. Prices have fallen for the sixth straight month, with further falls expected, possibly up to as much as 15% nationally. Distinguished professor at Curtin University Business School, Alan Duncan, says prices have been spiralling for too long.
12: When cash rates were 4.6%, that's 15 years ago, a mortgage for an average house was worth about 5.4 years of average salary. Now it's 6.7, adding $150,000 to the mortgage. A lot of the challenge that people are facing is to do more with the absence of supply and the escalation of prices than those measures.
9: A Northern Territory woman accused of exploiting workers is facing four new forced labour charges after prosecutors in Cairns dropped several other offences. Connor Byrne with the story.
13: Commonwealth prosecutor Trent Denman told magistrate Dominic Brunello that the Crown is no longer charging supermarket worker Maria Schoolmeister with two counts of operating a business involving servitude or two counts of causing a person to enter into or remain in servitude. However, magistrate Brunello arraigned the mother of three from Humpty Doo in Darwin's rural area on four fresh counts of forced labour against four people in 2023. Her solicitor John Lawrence said Miss Schoolmeister's husband Daniel is co-accused. The case returns to Cairns Magistrates Court on the 3rd of December.
9: Autism NT says the federal government's new Thriving Kids program needs to be made simple for parents and carers. The program's designed as an NDIS alternative for kids under 9 with autism or developmental delays. While operating under a national model, each state and territory will run their own iteration of Thriving Kids. Autism NT CEO Nikki Lehman says the organisation's working with the government to get services for the territory.
14: We don't want to complicate it. So, we'll keep working with our advisory groups, government, and just keep asking how and why.
9: Updating sports news now, and in the AFL, the suspended Sydney Swans player Isaac Heaney has taken out the club's prestigious Bob Skilton medal for the 2026 season. Heaney was still deemed eligible to win the Best and Fairest Award, despite being stood down, along with four other teammates, for breaching club standards back in August. Heaney hasn't attended the Swans' end-of-season awards ceremony at Sydney's Town Hall, and no decision has been made about his future at the club, even though he is still contracted with the Swans until the end of the 2028 AFL season. And you're up to date with the latest from ABC News.
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Yes, well, hello, and how are you? Philip Clark with you on ABC Radio. This is Nightlife. It's the last hour of the program. Very, very good to be with you too. It's 1:06 Eastern Time, 11:06 in Western Australia, South Australia and the Territory, 24:01 in the Pacific, right through the Pacific. So it's Port Moresby at 1:06. Good to be with you. Remember to put your clocks forward if you're in the daylight saving states this Sunday, won't you? Put it forward by an hour. 1-300-800-222 is the number. We're going to finish up the Mighty Challenge, and well, Dave's disc in this hour too. Also, issues of the day. Plenty of things to talk about. We love it.

0: the dog story, don't we? If you're not a Rusted on Chook supporter, you'll be barracking for the Knights this Sunday, won't you, in the NRL Grand Final? You might like to call me about it. 1-300-800-222. There might be some other things you'd like to talk about as well. A lot of text traffic on the greens tonight as well, plus interest rates, plus plenty of other things too. Love to get your thoughts. Or maybe after our talk back on castles in the first hour, you might have had a favourite castle in the world that you've been to visit too and like to tell me about it. That's all ahead. But as I said, we do have a small matter to attend to, which, as you know, we call
1: the Mighty Challenge.
0: Adrian from Nunawaddy was in good shape and looking pretty good with four to go. They're all in Authors. Welcome back, Adrian.
2: See how we go.
0: Yeah, well, we will see how we go, yeah. Question number 22. Authors. The authors Kerry Hume and Eleanor Catton are the only New Zealanders to have ever won which international writing prize?
2: Say the Booker Prize.
0: Correct. Oh, very good.
2: Just a guess. Yeah.
0: Well, it's a case of how many international writing prizes do we know?
2: That's it. That's the only one I know of.
0: I think it's the only one most of us would know, isn't it? The Booker Prize, yes. Question 23. Three to go, Adrian. You're into the home straight here. Erica Mitchell, who uses the pen name E.L. James, is best known as the author of which steamy bestseller of 2011?
2: 50 Shades of Grey?
0: Correct. Yes. 50 Shades of Grey. Two left, Adrian. Wow. Can he get home from here? In Authors, which Czech-American tennis champion wrote The Total Zone and Breaking Point? Which Czech-American tennis champion?
2: I reckon it might be Ivan Lendl.
0: Not Ivan. Not Ivan. No, sorry, Adrian. See ya. Not Ivan. No. Julia in Wollongong, I see you. John from Broadbeach. Hello. G'day, John.
3: Oh, hi. Sorry.
0: That's right. Which Czech-American tennis champion wrote The Total Zone and Breaking Point?
3: That's Sabi Martina Navratilova.
0: Correct. Yes, Martina. Czech-American Martina. Very good.
3: There's a good doco she did. Her and Chris Everett.
0: Her and Chris Everett, yeah.
3: Yeah, it's worth a watch.
0: Yeah. Yeah, well, great rivals, weren't they? They were. All righty, here we go. What do you reckon? Question 25. And to win, authors, by what male pen name is the 19th century author Mary Ann Evans better known?
3: Shelley?
0: Not Shelley. No, sorry, John. No, right at the end. Julia in Wollongong. Hi, Julia.
4: Hi.
0: By what male pen name is the 19th century author Mary Ann Evans better known?
4: Is it George Eliot?
0: Is it George Eliot? Yes, it is. Yes, it is, Julia. Very nice. Nice work. You only have to come in at the end and do that, and that's what happened. Good on you. All right, I'll put you on hold. We'll get some details from you. Thank you. Thanks for all the texts as well. Lots of people piling in. Oh, Lorella had George Eliot. Morgan had T.S. Eliot. John from Mitcham had Martina as well. Paul from North Fitzroy had George Eliot. Joyce in Perth had George Sand. No. Quite a few people had Ivan Lendl. Yeah. No, not Yvonne Lendl. Martina Navratilova was the one that we wanted who'd authored that. All right, nice work, everyone. Good challenge.
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0: Issues of the day coming up, and then Dave's disc as well. Look, any issue that you'd like to raise, happy to get behind it tonight. 1-300-800-222. Line's free if you'd like to have a crack. We've got a good slab of time to have a chat. 1-300-800-222. We like an underdog story, don't we? Chances, if you're not a Rusted on Chook supporter, aren't you barracking for the Knights this Sunday? What do you reckon? Can they do it? The Roosters are the favourites. You'd think. 1-300-800-222. What could the crowd do to turn things? Need some Kalen Ponga magic, I reckon. Do you think? Anyway, keen to hear from you. 1-300-800-222. Who do you think will make a difference? Who's going to win? How's it all going to go? You might have some other things you want to raise too. 1-300-800-222 is the number. Here's Dead Stuff.

0: Yeah, Dead Star, Run Baby Run. Good stuff. All right, issues of the day.
1: Issue of the day.
0: Yeah, 1-300-800-222. Lines free. Linda in Semaphore says, "Hi, Phil. I'm not sure about one of the Pullman Five Sydney Swans winning the club's best and fairest tonight." Yeah, fair enough, Linda. Sure, there are no charges laid, but the behaviour is certainly not best or fair. Yeah, it's I don't know. Is it a tough one or not? It's obviously difficult for the club.

0: best and fairest votes are awarded for games, aren't they, Linda? But the issue is unresolved. You'd have to think one of the criticisms of this, and this goes for all sides of this whole thing, is why is it taking so long? Why is it taking so long for the police to sort out what they think about the matter? Because it can't be very fair on the women involved, or that, in fact, for that matter, on the players either, you would think. 1-300-800-222 is the number. You might have some thoughts on that. And what do you reckon? Barracking for the Knights this Sunday, the NRL Grand Final. If you love an underdog story, you'd love this one, wouldn't you? They were wooden spooners last season. They could be premiers this one. 1-300-800-222 is the number. And just continuing our talk about castles in the first hour too. You might have a favourite one that you've been to. That you would like to tell us about it. 1-300-800-222. There are other issues around as well. Chris from Pakenham. G'day, Chris.
1: G'day, Phil. How are you going?
0: Not bad.
1: My favourite castle is Newcastle, because I'm actually from Newcastle. So
0: there you go. I think Paul from Plainlands was texting us earlier. He said, if Newcastle win on Sunday, they'll be the best. They'll be the number one castle in the world.
1: Absolutely, the Nova Castrians rise again. I remember a hectic night in a cab on 2000 when they won the last grand final. It was absolute, like, I could have worked for 3 days straight in the amount of work that was out there. It was ridiculous, but good on the Knights. But hopefully they can. Yeah, go all the way. But
0: what do you reckon? Do you reckon they can do it? Can they do it?
1: Well, judge it on the other night. As long as the other guys are standing around looking the wrong way, they've got every chance.
0: Yeah.
1: So it was audacious second last try. It was good.
0: Yeah. Well, a bit, look, I mean, the same story. I mean, a bit like, my Swans when they beat Fremantle. On the day, anything can happen. That's the trouble. That's the joy. That is the joy and the terror and the horror and the ecstasy of sport, isn't it, Chris?
1: Well, being a Hawks supporter, you kind of, you don't know which team's going to run out. No. But hopefully,
0: they'll
1: do. I know.
0: Poor old Hawks.
1: Well, no. We're still polishing our last three-peat from 13, 14, 15. So.
0: Yeah, I know.
1: I'm not whinging too much.
0: You've had your moment. You've had your moments.
1: Oh, I think we had a pretty good year this year. So.
0: Do you reckon any money gets stuck into Impey? I mean, around the club? Says Impey, what were you thinking?
1: Well, I don't know. I think it's just, as in all those games, you've got plenty of opportunity to be in front. You don't kick 13 behinds and expect to win or whatever, so. But, yeah, I would like to be, I just don't know what he was thinking. But they should have killed, they were ahead with time to go.
0: I know.
1: And could have killed about a minute and a half easily, just chipping it around in the back line. But it is what it is, and that's what it's going to be.
0: That is true.
1: There's going to be a big bike rally in.
0: You didn't ring about that. Anyway, look, here we are. Here we are yakking on about footy. You wanted to talk about something else, about Motorcycle Awareness Month. Yeah, go on.
1: Yeah, well, there's a rally on Sunday in the steps of Parliament. I'm not actually going.
0: Which Parliament? Federal Parliament?
1: No. Melbourne, Victoria, Spring Street.
0: Yep, okay.
1: Yeah. So they're expecting a few thousand bikes there to point out that we had a rider die in potholes. They've been warning about these potholes for years and months, and it's never been fixed properly and stuff. But
0: they're hugely dangerous. If you're a motorcyclist, a pothole, which for if you're driving a car, okay, it's a bang, but a motorcyclist, you can kill yourself.
1: Well, yeah, not only that, I've done hundreds of thousands of Ks with my partner on the back.
0: Yeah.
1: And it's two of us out there, and we always give the kids and grandkids an extra squeeze, a hug when they go away, because you don't know what's going to happen. It's a risky pastime. And I'm on a trike now, which makes it a bit easier, but still, I hit a pothole, and it goes straight through my spine.
0: But
1: there's a big point, and the awareness.

0: month starts well today or whatever. But there's a in Birrarung, there's an official kind of awareness
1: Yeah.
0: rally there, and I've met Ross Noble there last year. That was good.
1: Oh. It just, I know, I read about these potholes in Victoria, and I just think this is a sort of, with all, you know, not being rude about it, but it's a sort of dumb little problem that you should just fix. I mean, like, you know, like it's, you know, 2026. I mean, for heaven's sake, I mean, potholes, for heaven's sake, go and fix it.
0: Well, it's an indictment on our government and councils and everybody else just passing the buck and saying, "Well, somebody else will look after that." You know, it's amazing how Victorians have really got behind this issue, because we cross over from one state to another. When we come back into Victoria, you just physically see the difference in the roads. You know, it's just not. It's come down from down through to Cairn River from Cooma. You know where the border is, because it's just look for the potholes. It's just ridiculous. You know. So
1: Yeah.
0: anyway, I've taken enough of your time for
1: No,
0: that. So.
1: Chris, no, more power to your to the rider's arm here, and I hope it gets something, helps to get something done.
0: Cheers, mate.
1: Good on
0: Thanks
1: you,
0: a
1: mate.
0: lot.
1: Good on you, mate. Thank you. Chris from Pakenham. It's on the steps of Parliament House. If you're a motorcycle rider and you're minded to join that, find out some more information. G'day, Rod. How are you?
2: Not bad, Phil. I wanted to talk
1: You
2: about
1: might see
2: Frio, but
1: a bit of potholes in your life too. You wanted to talk about Frio. Yeah, go on.
2: No, not Frio, Rio.
1: Oh, Rio.
2: R-I-O, as in Rio Tinto.
1: Oh, yeah.
2: Yeah.
1: What's the story?
2: No, they're getting another $200 million off the taxpayers to bail out a smelter.
1: Oh, this is the Bell Bay smelter in Tassie. Yeah. It's an
2: just like,
1: aluminium smelter. Yeah, go on.
2: Yeah, the taxpayers have got to bail them out again, because apparently $14.1 billion of profit isn't enough money for them to afford $200 million to fix their problem. I don't see why.
1: Yeah, I don't know. It's
2: I'm not a shareholder. I don't see why I've got to
1: no,
2: help the company out with my taxes.
1: I don't know. So look, it's a vexed thing, isn't it? I mean, they've, you know, the government's fed, the feds have bailed out the Tomago smelter. They've, you know, they've bailed out other projects as well. They've bailed out now the Bell Bay smelter. I mean, I don't know. What do you want to do about this? If there's Yeah, do we want to have no sovereign capacity to do these things in Australia, or are we just sending good money after bad?
2: Well, that's a big question, eh? But you know, we've got other problems in this country that $200 million could have gone a long way towards
1: Of
2: solving.
1: course, of course.
2: You know, and like I said, Rio made $14 billion profit in the last 12 months. They could have afforded to pay them $200 million themselves. They didn't need the government to give them a handout. So that's my little rant. But on the subject of potholes, don't start it. Don't get me started on them. The roads are an absolute disgrace in Victoria. We used to have the best roads in the country, and we haven't now. And
1: Yeah, I know. It just seems a sort of, it just seems that sort of dumb issue, which, quite frankly, if you're not minding your knitting, if you're not minding the basics, then
2: you'd probably remember the signs on the side of the road that said the federal, that showed you what the national road network was.
1: Yep.
2: The old map of Australia with the major highways linked up on it.
1: That's right.
2: Don't see them anymore, because the states decided they wanted control of the roads back. They didn't want the federal government having control of the major highways back. And ever since the federal government pulled out and that national highway system disappeared, that's when the roads started deteriorating.
1: Yeah.
2: Because there's no federal money for them. So, of course, the state government, particularly I know here in Victoria, the state government, the money for the roads here only ever gets spent on a tunnel to nowhere in Melbourne. It doesn't get spent on the actual roads that people drive on. It's spent on on tunnels in the inner city that nobody wants.
1: Yeah, Michael's texted saying they don't have money to fix the potholes in Victoria because they spend all

0: money on the SRL, the suburban rail loop that no one wants or needs.
1: Yeah,
0: I don't know about that suburban. I don't know about that suburban rail loop. I know it's what, $30 billion or something, but it's one of those infrastructure things, you know, that if you build it, you'll probably be forever grateful.
1: Started out in the future.
0: Yeah.
1: Now going to cost 51.
0: Yeah.
1: It's almost doubled in price, but SRL's on hiatus at the moment, and the airport rail link is on hiatus because they won't start doing the northern section of
0: it. Yeah, yeah. Well,
1: they won't start that for another 5 years.
0: Well, that's just crazy, because I mean they need to build that thing. On your rod, I'll get to some others want to have a say as well, but it's a vexed thing, these big infrastructure projects, aren't they? Because years later you think we are so glad we built them, and if you look at states like Brisbane, for example, the whole Brisbane Gold Coast area, Sydney with its metro trains, for example, have transformed the place. Melbourne, to some degree, with its freeway system as well, although that's running out of its usefulness because of the exponential city growth. But you've got to keep on top of these infrastructure spends if you're not going to go down, you know, the road of misery, I think. Darren from Beverly in WA. G'day, Darren.
2: Hello, mate. How are you going?
0: Pretty good.
2: I was listening with interest about that motorcycles.
0: Oh, yeah.
2: Potholes. There's a very high chance you're going to go straight out the handlebars.
0: You are, yeah.
2: Crash and burn, you know, if you hit one of those.
0: Yeah.
2: You know, it's only got that one good, you know, smaller wheel.
0: Mm.
2: But it really annoys me when I see when you get some expector bloke goes along and he'll paint a circle around that pothole, you know, and then some other bloke will come and have a look at it, and then it takes about 10 years before. Why didn't the maintenance truck just come along to fill it in? You know, I mean, it's not rocket science. You know?
0: I don't think. No, it is. Like, it's way below rocket science, Darren.
2: Yeah,
0: fixing. I mean, once upon a time, there'd be a truck with a load of asphalt and a bloke on a shovel, and the truck would be going along slowly. There'd be a bloke filling the potholes. Now, I know they've got better ways to do it these days, but gee whiz, you know, like, get onto it.
2: Exactly, and the other problem we have too is in Western Australia, they sold off the railways, like a lot of our Tier 3 railway lines, which, you know, carved a lot of grain. That now they neglected it, the people that took it over. Now I think they're trying to buy it back now, and it's going to cost millions to bring it about scratch. But the trouble is, it's put all the trucks on the road now, like heaps of, you know, because there's a railway line running next to the road, but you've got trucks, and that makes potholes. You know, the roads were built years ago. You know, they can't tolerate that weight anymore.
0: No, that's true.
2: The railway line should be fixed. You know
0: Thanks, mate. No, it's true that trucks do a lot of damage to roads, that's for sure. John in Mitcham says all trucks should be speed limited to 80 k's. That's what's destroying the roads. Oh, I don't know about that, John. Trucks connect the country and keep the country going. They deliver stuff. They create wealth. I know they damage the road, but then they pay much higher road user charges for, including at all levels, in recognition of that as well. I don't know that they need to be speed limited to 80 k's, particularly not on major trunk routes, that's for sure. Trucks make potholes, says my texter. Yeah, I know, but what are you saying here? What, so we have no trucks? well, you know, good luck with that. Between Jess Wilson as Premier and potholes, I'll take the potholes, says Ross. Oh, well, Ross, that's your choice as a voter, I guess, too. Noel says potholes and road repairs, pass the buck. Federal, state and local roads, that's true. When you report road damage, they'll generally pass the buck. You know, I don't want to get started on this because I've got some personal peeves about it as well. I know. Should Jarman MP have been free-kicked, says JP? The answer is yes. I think there's been no real fuss about that, have there? Chipper in King Island. Chipper, did you work on this one for a while? Labor's been on the pot in Victoria. Now they're falling down the hole. Thank you, Chipper. Yes, Amanda in Launching Place says, Phil, in relation to the Pullman 4, there was 4 now, not 5, isn't it? And what we were mentioning the other day is the long, what seems to be an extraordinarily long period of time to resolve the matter. Phil, other rape victims wait months before they hear from the police, and some have criticised the police because they were on top of the situation very quickly and they felt that was because of its high profile. Yeah. Well, we don't know whether that's what happened here. No one's suggesting that did happen here, Amanda, but the police seem to have been saying, and still, it's not for another month, I think, that they're saying that there'll be any further statement about the matter. It does seem like an inordinately long time, and as I say, that's not fair for either side of it, you'd think, to get the matter resolved. For the women involved, obviously, a long wait is you know, grossly unfair to them. And clearly from the other side, I suppose, they'd like the issues to be resolved quickly too, one way or the other. 1-300-800-222. Robin says, Phil, don't blame the trucks. No, I'm not, Robin. I'm not. Some texters are suggesting we pay huge fees to use the roads. You do. In our country, based on the way we have set transport up, trucks are vital to what's going on. Don't worry about potholes, says my texter. AI will fix it. Now that's the attitude, hey?
3: Nightlife with Philip Clark
4: on ABC Radio.
0: Oh, dear. Anyway, good luck to the Knights on Sunday. Good luck to the Roosters as well, which are kind of my team. But you know what? Everyone loves an underdog story, and you'd love them, the Knights, in a way to win, wouldn't you? I don't think it's going to happen. I think my pick's on the Roosters, but there we go. All righty, very nice. Thank you.
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0: It's that time of the week, you know.
5: It's time for Dave's Discs.
0: Dave.
6: Hello. What a busy week.
0: It has been busy, hasn't it?
6: Yeah. I mean, you've solved Australia's housing crisis.
0: Yep.
6: You looked at time and how the universe works. But I've got the bigger question of the week for you.
0: Yeah, yeah.
6: Who was better, Skyhooks or Sherbet? That's what it was all about in the 70s, wasn't it?
0: It was, actually. It was Holden Ford, wasn't it?
6: Shall we take a look at one of those groups?
0: Let's hit it.
6: Well, it goes without saying, alongside Skyhooks, the most successful Aussie pop band of the 1970s was Sherbet. They had a run of 20 consecutive hit singles. 20 consecutive hit singles. 17 albums that yielded 10 platinum and 40 gold disc awards. They were the band that was the first Aussies to sell $1 million worth of records domestically. After leaving his economics and political university course to become a roadie, Roger Davies went on to become Sherbet's very astute manager, and he's the fellow that pioneered the concept of the National Rock Tour, and that helped Sherbet to the top of the charts. Sherbet's first single was Crimson Ship. Now, that debuted for Festival Records back in 1970 with Darryl Braithwaite on vocals.

0: Yeah, that's Sherbet and Crimson Ship, their debut single. The band honed their skills at Jonathan's Discotheque in Sydney. They performed 7 hours a night, four nights a week, over an eight-month residency before hitting the road on a national tour. Here's Daryl Braithwaite.
1: We sometimes did six or seven gigs a week. And it was just, I think Roger used to think that exposure never killed us.
0: Yes, right. In fact, he was the fellow that sort of set up the rock and roll tours, didn't he, on a national scale?
1: He did. We followed in the footsteps probably of the likes of Slim Dusty and people like that, or maybe even Cole Joy and that. I think they used to do tours that were very extensive, say, throughout the regional areas of Queensland, Victoria and New South Wales. And, yeah, we did ones where bands hadn't been for maybe, I don't know, a decade. And it used to get a little bit scary, let me tell you.
0: Oh, yes, I can imagine that. Some of those dirt tracks that you'd be driving on as well. Joy McKean, I had a chat with recently. She was telling me that you'd be heading out into areas that there were no tarred roads.
1: Oh, no. But we made it back. But that was all part of, I guess, the development of the band, you know.
0: Soon, Garth Porter came into Sherbet with a Hammond organ and an electric piano. Here's Garth explaining it all.
2: Gosh, well, you're taking me to Jonathan's Disco in Broadway in Sydney. When I joined Sherbet, they were already a working band. Yeah. And I'd seen them playing there about 3 weeks before there was a knock on my door. I was staying in a little slightly rundown flat in Oxford Street in Paddington. And it was Clive Shakespeare, the guitarist of the band, on the door, and he just said, heard that you're an organist and we're looking for an organ player to take Sam's place. And would you like to do an audition? So all of that happened, and yeah.
0: Sherbet signed to Festival's new subsidiary label, Infinity, and they released Can You Feel It, Baby? And Free the People, and they became Sherbet's first national singles back in 1971.

0: The following year in 1972, the band supported Creedence Clearwater Revival on a national tour, and they released their debut album, Time Change, A Natural Progression. Sherbet were voted the top Australian group in the Go Set music magazine Pop Poll. Two singles were released by the band in 1973, the Lieber Stoller version of Hound Dog and Cassandra. Again, here's Garth Porter.
1: That was one of our first originals, which was a single. I remember actually writing that in the garage of a house that I was staying at in Blacktown. And there was a piano in the garage, and I started writing that song there.
2: One day I met a girl, never said a word.
0: And that song showcasing the Mellotron and Sherbet, I mean, he sounded totally different than from any other Aussie pop band at the time.
1: Probably did, but I have to just point out, the Mellotron wasn't a synthesizer.
0: Okay.
1: It was an extraordinary keyboard, but in it were banks of quarter-inch recording tape. And recorded onto those banks of tapes, there was sort of a bank per every note, and there were, I think it was probably about four octaves. And so it would actually play back a pre-recorded sound of all sorts of different things, violins, flutes, there were brass sounds, all sorts of things. There was no such thing as synthesizers at that time.

Cassandra became the big single of Sherbet's second album release back in November 1973. And that album was titled On With The Show. The song showcasing Garth Porter's newly acquired Mellotron, which gave Sherbet quite a distinctive sonic edge over all the other Aussie pop groups of the time. It was a turning point for the band. It showcased the songwriting collaboration between Clive Shakespeare and Garth Porter, who were soon to provide some magical pop masterpieces. The year was wrapped up for Sherbet by taking out the Best Australian Group honour at the TV Week Pop Awards. A rocker track was released next, So Glad You're Mine, but it was Slipstream and the lush, silvery moon that reached the top 10 of the pop charts come 1974. Sherbet's album Slipstream reached number 5 October 1974 and sold a healthy 100,000 copies nationally, which was impressive back then. Darryl Braithwaite also kicked off somewhat of a solo career around this time.

0: were still in the band, in the middle of some of the heights of success with the band, when you brought out a solo single, a lot of people thought, oh, you know, he's going to leave the band now.
1: Yep.
0: But you stayed loyal, didn't you?
1: Yeah, never had any... I never had any thoughts of leaving the band because it was put to me, the idea, by Clive Shakespeare, the founding member of Sherbet. It was put just really as a matter of fact, you know, do you want to do this? And I said, oh, okay, well, that'll be fine. And I think then Mary Porter, Garth Porter's wife, she picked up a song called You're My World and said, what about this one, Darryl? And I said, and I really liked it, and I thought, yep. So we went ahead and recorded it, and bingo, it went to number one.

0: My World by Daryl Braithwaite. It became a national number one hit single for Daryl. And despite rumours circulating that he was planning to leave Sherbet, and even after winning the TV Week King of Pop Gong 3 years in a row, Daryl Braithwaite remained with Sherbet, who by this stage had a healthy rivalry on the pop charts with Skyhooks. It was kind of a Sydney-Melbourne thing at the time.
1: With very much tongue-in-cheek, I remember doing an interview with Red Simons maybe about 10 years ago, and I remember we were on air and he introduced me and I said, "Red, it's Daryl KOP times three," which is King of Pop times three. I thought,
2: yes,
1: I'd use it as and so it's sort of like people get knighthoods and all that, and I thought, I'll use that. And he never let me forget, let me tell you.
0: There was some nice rivalry, wasn't there, between yourself and Skyhooks? I mean, Sherbet were more successful, really. You were the first band to sell $1 million worth of albums.
1: It was healthy competition because we were from Sydney, they were from Melbourne, and they started a little bit later than we did, but we were both in the same zone, so to speak, and they had their followers who didn't like us, and then we had our Sherbet followers who didn't like Skyhooks. But you're right. I mean, we all got on really well, especially Graham and myself, because we were both Capricorns and were both trades as well. I think he was a chippy and I was a fitter and turner.
0: Summer Love was the next release from Sherbet through EMI, the perfect accompaniment to our scorching summer heat at the start of 1975. It reached nationally number one by March that year. Here's Garth Porter.
3: My biggest memory, that's another original song, of course. And at that time, we really became routine that we would pretty much recording all of our own material. My memory is that I'd always loved to play a saxophone. And that was the first song that we ever recorded with Richard Lush. His fame was that he was the tape operator on the White Album sessions by the Beatles at Abbey Road.
0: Wow.
3: And he came out to Australia and we recorded one song with him, which was Summer Love.

Look, I was the main songwriter. I think I was always driven to that side of music, and I've just, and it was, I can even way ahead of Life with Sherbet. I was, when I first borrowed my brother's guitar and learned a few chords, the very first thing I did was write a song on it. So it was always an instinctive thing for me to do. So when I was sort of as a member of Sherbet, I thoroughly pushed really hard the songwriting, the doing original songs. And oh gosh, you know, I think I'm getting, I've had about currently now about 1,000 songs published and recorded and released. It's huge. It's ridiculous.

0: Summer Love by Garth Porter. Great song. It became Sherbet's very first single to be released and find success in the UK. The group's next album, In Concert Live, then came a release called Sherbet's Greatest Hits, 1970 to 75, which became their first number one selling album. But it was their most ambitious album to date that wrapped up the year of 1975, the phenomenal Life is for Living. The single, Life is for Living, and Only One You, became a double A-sided release.
1: Look at me, I can dance, I can sing. Let me make like a bell, let me ring. I can run, I can jump, I can shout.
2: Everything was vinyl. There were no such thing as even CDs at that point. There was an A-side and a B-side, so you always had to have an A and a B-side. So at that particular time, I guess it was the record company decided.

One of the founding members of Sherbet, Clive Shakespeare, left the band in January 1976 with his last recording with the group before departing being Child's Play.

0: Sherbet and Child's Play. It reached number 5, but the group's biggest single was about to hit the airwaves. Someone suggested in the band that Garth Porter write a song about their favourite sport, cricket. That How's That might make a good title for a song. Here's Garth and then Daryl Braithwaite on how it all came about.
1: The band, whenever we travel, and we did a lot of touring, it was almost non-stop. My life was non-stop about music in the band. We'd tour and tour and tour, then we'd time for another album. The rest of the band pretty much would take a holiday. I'd go into the music room and start writing and so on. But when the band was touring, there was always a cricket kit in the back of the bus. And so for a bit of relaxation and so on, we would set up, you know, they had the pads and the bats and whatever else, the wickets. And we'd play cricket in parks and stuff just as we're travelling around.

0: 50th birthday as a gift. We were so into cricket. And then obviously, how's that? The start of that song came, I think, from a trip coming up Bulleye Pass out of Wollongong. We'd done a gig. And I think Garth and Tony may have come up with the ba-dum, ba-dum, and then went from there as far as the writing of it. Was a song that we all thought, God, this sounds good. And I seem to recall that even that feel that line da-dum, da-dum, came from the Pink Panther. I think you can sort of associate it if you stretch your mind a little bit.
1: Yeah.
0: I think that's where that came from. But it felt good to us even at that time that we knew that we had a good song.
2: How's That became an iconic Aussie track, reaching number one nationally, followed by the band's double platinum-selling album How's That, reaching the top spot in July on the heels of a national How's That tour. There were huge hits still to follow for Sherbet, but sadly, Sherbet, who had released their first single back in 1970, by the end of the 70s decade, became victims of their own longevity. Disco was the new king, and pop, it became a dirty word to music fans, sadly. Darryl Braithwaite went on to revive a successful solo career a few decades later, after the band broke up. Garth Porter is still one of, if not the best, music producer that we have right here in Australia. Sherbet was inducted into the ARIA Hall of Fame back in 1989, some 3 years ahead of Skyhooks, just saying for the record. Here's our disc tonight on Nightlife. Sherbet, How's That?

0: The cricket song that ain't really about cricket. Or is it? Kind of. Sherbets, how's that? Thanks, Dave. Fantastic. The life and times of one of Australia's most famous and most successful bands as well. Very good stuff. Dave will be back next week with another Dave's Disc.
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2: Nightlife with Philip Clark.
0: But not for much longer because I've got to get out of here. Ashwin's going to look after you, though. Hi, Ashwin.
3: Hi, Philip. We are going back 140 years today, an Australian history story. The Battle Mountain, the Kalkadoon people faced up against native police and farmers. Quite a historic battle in Australian history. We have a guest who has ancestors on both sides of that conflict.
0: Oh, yeah. Well, this was in Queensland, was it?
3: In Mount Isa, yeah, region. Yeah. So, yeah, quite a significant conflict. Then we'll also talk about us, relationships. It's nice to think of relationships of having seasons rather than always having to stay the same. So we have someone with a seasonal atmosphere to relationships. What season do you think you're in, Phil, when it comes to your radio relationship?
0: I'm always in springtime.
3: Lovely. Yeah, that's joyous and colourful. So, yeah, we'll see if we can find the season that you're in, relationship-wise.
0: Have a good one, Ashwin.
3: Thank you.
0: Good on you. Thanks. Ashwin Seeger will look after you after this. And I will be back on Monday when we'll return with plenty more. If you've got a long weekend, good luck to you and good luck to everybody in the NRL Grand Final.
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4: ABC News with Glenn Lauder. Israel's Prime Minister claims the co-pilot, who appears to have tried to crash an Israel-bound passenger flight, had undergone Islamist radicalization. No motive's been determined for the near disaster on a Fly Dubai flight from Dubai to Tel Aviv, where passengers were able to subdue the attacker and a reserve crew aboard landed the plane in Saudi Arabia. Benjamin Netanyahu has told Fox News he'll be able to say whether there is any connection to state actors within a matter of days.
5: It looks like he had been radicalized. I think it's too early to say whether he had any connections with Iran or with anyone else. It's too early to say that, but we'll be able to say that fairly definitively. Not fairly. I think we'll be able to say it definitively within a matter of days.
4: The government's being urged to do more to attract onshore business investment as productivity lags. The Reserve Bank governor has this week warned companies need to step up with productivity falling behind. But Business Council of Australia CEO Bran Black says there needs to be incentive to invest here.
6: Business is confronted with uncompetitive settings that make it more attractive to invest capital offshore. The BCA's International Competitiveness Index, Australia ranks 21 of 42. We want to make sure that we've got the right type of competitive settings that draw companies' attention and make them more inclined to invest capital here.
4: Remote businesses are nervous about their future with the prospect of fewer employees during peak tourism looming. Remote tourist towns rely on backpackers to keep their businesses running during peak season and fear that could be impacted by the federal government's plan to limit working holiday visas to reduce migration. Northwest Tourism CEO Bill Tatchell says the policy is incredibly frustrating.
7: Our geography, our seasonality make us different to major cities. You know, they need significantly more staff during the dry season than we do in the wet. The working holiday makers are mobile, they're looking for seasonal work and they spend money. They're taking that away from us. It has a detrimental impact.
4: The WA Greens have accused the state government of abusing legislation that allows police to ban people from an upcoming defence and weapons expo in Perth. The party claims at least six non-violent activists have been banned from the Land Forces Expo, which will be held at the convention centre next week. Police have been given special powers for the events, allowing them to stop and search anyone in the area and ban others from attending. Greens member Sophie McNeil says banning people she says are non-violent activists is a waste of time and resources.

0: The government claimed that this legislation was needed to protect the community. They said this was about stopping violence. What they've done is exactly what we warned, which was go and target peaceful, non-violent activists who rightly should be allowed to go stand outside the convention centre next week.
1: The WA Police Minister says the bar to be excluded from the expo is very high, with those banned part of removing violence and a risk to others. An exotic plant pest affecting common backyard vegetable crops has been detected in Australia for the first time. Monas boruscus root rot is a disease causing fungus that infects the roots of cucumbers, melons and other cucurbits, and it's been found in Darwin and Katherine in the Northern Territory. The NT's Chief Plant Health Officer, Sally Heaton, says two separate growers have reported abnormalities, but it's not yet known where the pest originated.
2: In Australia, it's the first time we've identified these symptoms. We think it might have been here for a long time. We can't tell that, but it's the first time we've identified it as being this fungal pathogen.
1: The family of an American woman killed by an immigration officer during a federal crackdown in Minneapolis is suing the US government and immigration officials. The two lawsuits have been filed by Renee Good's partner and brother, an alleged wrongful death and conspiracy. The Justice Department hasn't immediately responded to the action. The mother of three was fatally shot in early January as protests against immigration raids flared across the city. And the Sydney forward Isaac Heaney's been named the AFL club's best and fairest, despite being suspended for breaching club standards. Here's Nick Parmeter.
3: Heaney was stood down along with four teammates for breaching club standards over late-night partying following a match in Melbourne on the 16th of August. Police are separately investigating an allegation of sexual assault on the same night, with Heaney, James Jordan, Nick Blakey and Chad Warner interviewed by police. No charges have been laid and the ABC is not suggesting any wrongdoing on the part of the suspended players. Heaney had already polled enough votes to be named the Bob Skilton medal winner, with the club confirming he remained eligible despite the ban. His future at the club remains in doubt, despite being contracted until the end of 2028.
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5: Good morning. We are just about to play some quiz, so if you would like to really just learn some fun facts about the world and maybe share them with everyone listening, give me a call to play along. The number is 1300 800 222 and the ABC Radio Overnight's fridge magnets is on the line. It's not expensive, but it's rare. It's a little circle. You can stick it on your fridge, on your outdoor piping. That's the plan. So give me a call on 1300 800 222 to play along. And then this is the plan for the rest of the program. We're going back 140 years to talk about an Australian story, which perhaps isn't discussed very often. We don't often talk about the frontier wars in this country. We have a story from Mount Isa, from someone who has Kalkadoon heritage, lineage, and there was a major battle, the Battle Mountain, where some serious tension went on between farmers and the indigenous community of that area. And so there was a major battle at Battle Mountain. You'll hear the story of that conflict and really just understand the local area a bit more in detail with someone who has ancestry from both sides, from the native police and also from the Kalkadoon people of the area. So let's talk about that in the second hour. In the third hour, I think there's this idea that of the seven-year itch. Have you heard of the seven-year itch in relationships where we get bored and we move on, trying to find another eternal summer, another summer, right? That, I don't know, invigorates us. We want things to be exciting and fun all the time, summer all the time. Your guest today, your relationship expert, has this idea that we're better off considering relationships like seasons. So there is a spring, a summer, an autumn, maybe even a winter. And if we can think of our relationship like a cycle of seasons, maybe we'll move through them more comfortably and we'll have a more successful relationship. So we're talking about seasonal relationships in the third hour of the program. And then Angela will join us towards the end to talk about the fact that llamas are handling livestock security in New Zealand. It's never serious with Angela, is it? It's always quirky, but, you know, llamas do a great job. They have a mean streak, it seems. So that is the plan for the program. The Lions are currently busy on the quiz, but they will open up during the program, so stay tuned for that. And Marie from Dandenong, thank you for the ABC magnet and book. It arrived in the mail today. Glad to hear that. And Marie, Anthony from Sampson has given me a welcome. Dave from Toowoomba has kicked us off with some Zen wisdom. He says, Ashwin, there's a famous saying, if you don't build your own dream, someone will hire you to build theirs. That is very practical wisdom. Ambition really pays off, I suppose, for freedom. There's another dream quote, isn't there? There was the Taoist philosopher who dreamed he was a butterfly once, and then he woke up and he thought, did I dream I was a butterfly? Or am I a butterfly dreaming I'm a human? Which is a profound question, and we should all be asking ourselves that today. But we should also be calling in for the quiz when it begins. Let us begin after this. Oh, no, before we proceed, this is what the day holds for you. Brisbane, 26 degrees and sunny today. Sydney, 25, showers developing. Melbourne, 17 degrees with showers. Canberra, 18 and rain. Hobart, it will be partly cloudy today, 16 degrees. Darwin, 34, an early shower or two. Adelaide, 18 and showers. Perth, 24 degrees and sunny. All right, am I a butterfly hosting a radio show? It is really hard to figure things out, really, when you have these existential questions. No more Zen philosophy. Let us begin the show and play the quiz after this.

0: That is Wouldn't It Be Good by Nick Kershaw. Bobsled writes, it's hard to imagine you're a butterfly, then realize you're a moth. We're getting very zen this morning, aren't we? Moths get no love, do they, bobsled? Because they eat our sarongs, don't they? They eat our jeans, they eat our sarongs. So, yeah, a very unloved insect. Hi, Ash, when I'm up late, working on a jigsaw, I should say. Love your gentle, inclusive style. Thank you, Fiona. And also for working on a jigsaw, I guess that's like an addiction, isn't it? You can't go to bed. You just like, one more piece. Just one more piece and I'll be done. Okay, it is about time to play the quiz. I think all the rules are in place. If you're just joining, though, for the first time, you get 1 point for every correctly answered question, but you have to answer the first question correct to get your second one, up to 2 questions per person, and then we draw the winner at the end. So everyone who scores a correct answer has the chance to win. April kicks us off from the Northern Beaches. Hello, April.
1: Good morning, Stuart. Sorry, Ash.
0: No, I mean, you spend more time with Stuart, don't you, when you join?
1: Sorry.
0: April, I was thinking you might have a bit of love for the moth because you've got a gentle nature. You don't mind a moth or two, do you?
1: Oh, look, we've got these beautiful bogong moths at the moment. And I've got a bit of a dilemma because I've got 3 that have come into the house and I want to get them out, but the cat keeps trying to pounce on them.
0: Isn't the usual trick? The usual trick is you turn all the lights off and then you turn the light on outside. Has that worked?
1: No. Because the problem is she's an indoor cat as well. I can't leave the door open.
0: Oh, yes. Yeah, you'd have to keep her in a different room. I mean, for the moths, when you turn all the lights off inside the house and you leave a light outside, doesn't that lure them outside?
1: Sort of, it does. But if they're in the kitchen, that's a long way to the front door.
0: Oh, yeah. I mean, it's too advanced. Okay, well, hopefully they get out there eventually. Well, let us kick you off with a question tonight, April. It's a maths question, taking you back to your...
1: Oh, no.
0: Oh, no, it's not biology tonight. Okay, here we go. A rhombus and a trapezium have how many sides?
1: 4.
0: 4 is correct for 1 point. Your second question, Charlie from Charlie and the Chocolate Factory and Hyacinth from Keeping Up Appearances share what surname?
1: Charlie, Bucket.
0: Oh, that's good. Yeah, Bucket or Bouquet, I think, for Hyacinth.
1: Bouquet, yeah, Hyacinth, Bouquet and Charlie. Yes, yeah. that wasn't too bad.
0: Not too bad. No. You're on the board of 2. Thanks. Thanks, April.
1: Thank you.
0: Paul's by April. I love goat moths, says Paul. You're just making up creatures. Is there a goat moth that I haven't been heard of? Do they climb cliffs? It was mountain goats, hopefully. Anyway, I'm getting my goats and moths mixed up. Bruce says, don't be hard on moths. They work the night shift when it comes to plant pollination. Important and efficient. See, Bruce, this is the kind of positive propaganda we need for moths because everyone just knows them as the people who put holes in your undies and fly straight into lamps. This is the kind of positive propaganda I would like to spread about the moths. And someone else, Sue, says there are many types of moths in gardens and bush which have an important role as pollinators. Okay, good. Good. We're doing good work for moths today. I think that's one useful thing that's come out of the quiz, but let's keep going. Jane joins from Mount Gambier. Hello, Jane.
2: Hi there, Ashwin.
0: Are you team moth or team butterfly?
2: Both, I think. Okay. Depends on my mood, depends on what they're up to.
0: Sometimes you're not in the mood for too much. So if they put have they put holes in your clothes?
2: Oh, years ago, but I like mothballs. I love the smell of naphthalene. All my precious jumpers are stored that way.
0: Good. Yeah, we just need to learn to coexist with them, and we can. But sometimes you're not in the mood for too much colour, and then I think a moth is good at that time.
2: Yeah, they're fairly drab usually.
0: Good drab, yeah. They're monochrome, I think, is what they prefer to describe themselves as, but yes.
2: Right.
0: Yeah, I think so. All right, your question is tonight, anhidrosis. Anhidrosis is a medical condition diagnosed as the inability to do what?
2: Well, could it be something to do with water? Anhidrosis.
0: Yeah.
2: Ability to inability to drink water by the sound of it.
0: You're on the right track, but it's not quite that. But water was the right track, Jane. So let's see if the next person knows.
2: Okay.
0: Thank you for calling. I'll chat to you another night.
2: Okay, bye.
0: Matt from Tathra with more moth positive propaganda. Hi, Ashwin. Bogong moths don't eat clothing. Oh, that's a great plus for the bogong. People don't talk about that enough. Goat moths lay barty grubs, says Paul from Esperance. He's taking me on a wild ride down Goat Moth Highway. I'm not sure. Pete joins us from Sydney. Hi, Pete.
3: Hi. I was going to mention about the bogong moths not eating clothing.
0: Yeah, why is that, do you think?
3: Oh, I don't know. I don't think they eat anything because butterflies don't eat. They go into the pupal stage and they come out as an insect that flies and mates and stuff. But anyway, I'm not an expert on insects. And I had a problem with your butterfly. Are you a butterfly dreaming you're a human?
0: Yes.
3: I mean, where do you get the headphones from?
0: Wait, tell me about this twist on the Zen koan. Where do you get the headphones from?
3: Yeah, I mean, you know, just imagine. They must be very tiny specialist.
0: Oh, you mean like little moth headphones?
3: Yes.
0: Putting on the simulation, little moth glasses.
3: And transport's no problem. You just fly in every night behind the desk.
0: I think so. But, Peter, this is a philosophical problem, isn't it? Are we moths dreaming we're humans or humans dreaming we're moths?
3: Things don't always go logically in my dreams.
0: No. Do you remember a good one lately?
3: I've had a few good. I can't actually pull one out of the air. I told my wife about one I had the other day and I knew it was a dream and I can't remember what it was. It was just really weird. But it sort of like a lot of dreams, it makes sense while I was in it.
0: Yeah.
3: And then, even though I recognised it didn't, this one I recognised it didn't make sense, but it was enjoyable. So I stuck with it.
0: It's probably a message from your unconscious, your subconscious. Well, so stick around. Maybe there's something you need to change in your life, Peter.
3: There's probably 100,000 things on it.
0: Yeah. Stick around.
3: Anyway, the answer to this question reminded me of an old joke from my teenage comedy routine. Mm. But the condition is unable to perspire.
0: Yes.
3: Unable to sweat.
0: Yes. Anhydrosis.
3: That's Greek, of course, but I didn't know it from that. Mm. But no, I used to do a joke, when I was a kid, this is true, I was obsessed, my hero was Thomas Edison, you know, the Wizard of Menlo Park, the inventor of
0: the first attractor of the moths.
3: Well, he didn't actually invent the light bulb, but he was the first to make it reliable.
0: Right.
3: And I said, and I remember what Edison saying was, you know, invention is, I've got to get the saying right now, I haven't done this for decades. Invention is 1% inspiration and 99% perspiration.
0: Mm.
3: So I gave up wearing antiperspirant.
0: How did that go in the clubs?
3: Oh, they laughed. Yeah. There was no club. They were just like, you know, senior school students and friends.
0: I like it because it's self-deprecating and it works.
3: I'm glad you said it worked. That's good. No, it did work. People laughed.
0: People are on board. Okay, so that is correct. Anhydrosis is an inability to sweat. Your second question, Peter from Sydney. Davy Jones fronted which pop group?
3: Oh, my goodness.
0: That was manufactured in 1965 by television producers.
3: Well, the David Robert Jones changed his name to David Bowie because of Davy Jones, who was one of the singers in the Monkees.
0: The Monkees is correct.
3: He was the English one.
0: Oh, he was English. One. I didn't know that.
3: Yeah. He was a jockey in his youth. Well, because he wasn't very tall, so he was a jockey who could sing, and he ended up joining the Monkees.
0: He worked. He was really charismatic, jockey-like figure in the pop world. Well. Peter, that's...
3: The reason I know all this is because when I was a kid, you either were a fan of the Beatles, like when I was 10 years old, you were a fan of the Beatles or you were a fan of the Monkees.
0: I guess it's today you're either a fan of Taylor Swift or you're a fan of AC/DC.
3: Well, they're not quite similar. But anyway, but my 10-year-old friend, you might have heard of this guy. My best friend at the time was a guy called Stephen O'Doherty, who went on to be a radio broadcaster with 2GB in Sydney for many, many years. But we were, you know, the Monkees were better than the Beatles. The Beatles were just hopeless. They weren't any good. And I think we proved slightly overstating the case. Yeah, anything else.
0: I think so. The monkeys never went to India and reinvented music. So catchy music anyway.
3: Yeah, right.
0: All right, Peter, I'll catch you next time.
3: See you. Bye.
0: Okay, we have had some more moth propaganda, and I mean that in the positive sense. April says pantry moths, as well as weevils, add protein to lentils. See? They're helping us out. And Chipper from King Island says goat moths are just like drop bears. Just be very careful around them. I wish there was a goat moth. Just sounds like the most perfect animal. Justin joins us from Frankston. Hello, Justin. Justin-san, I have a question for you today.
4: Justin-san. Oh, konnichiwa.
0: Konnichiwa. You told me you learned Japanese at school, hey?
4: Hi.
0: Hi. All right, Justin-san, you have a question that is taking us back into history. Which sport appears in Alice in Wonderland?
4: That's an easy one. Croquet.
0: Is that easy? Yeah, I suppose it is. And, wasn't pickleball, though, was it?
4: No. I used to watch Alice in Wonderland when I was a kid, and I used to play croquet, but no offence to any of the older listeners, but it's a old man's game.
0: How dare you? What about the gentleness of it? It's quite meditative, isn't it? It allows you to daydream and imagine that you're a butterfly.
4: Yeah, but it's also noisy with the balls hitting the wooden, yeah.
0: Okay, yeah. It's not that peaceful then in the end.
4: No.
0: All right. Your question number two, Justin. The T-Rex, okay, the Tyrannosaurus Rex, lived on what would now be classified as which continent?
4: Would that be I'm just going to say Australia.
0: Not Australia, unfortunately. We never had a dinosaur that cool. It's someone else, Justin, but you're on the board with 1 point tonight.
4: Just before I go, I just want to give a quick shout-out to April. I know she's listening. And, I want to give a shout-out to my brother who just got back from hospital from having a very high blood pressure. So yeah. I just want to give him a big cheerio, and hopefully he's doing a lot better, and hopefully everyone's doing A-OK. And, yeah, hello to April.
0: Hello, April, and hope your brother does okay, Justin, and we'll catch up another night.
4: All right, thanks, then.
0: Sandra from Perth has gone with Gondwana Land for the T-Rex continent. No, it was later than that when the continents had broken apart somewhat. April says, I forgot to shout out to Justin and Jackie. Thanks, a late shout-out coming in from April. Oh, we've got a weather update from Kangaroo Island. Good morning, Ashwin. Happy Friday. Thunderstorms are rolling across Kangaroo Island. Okay. Bunker down a bit if you are there. It might be silverfish eating your clothes and then giving fake testimony about the moths. False flag. It could be a false flag attack by the silverfish. That is true. They're conniving, aren't they? The silverfish. Vando joins us from the road early in the night. Hi, Vando.
5: Oh, morning, Ash. How are you?
0: I'm good. Is it an early shift for you? Knocking off a bit.
5: No. I'm 4.5 hours late. There's a dispatch of problem with it. I'm normally like at my halfway point, ready to come home, and now I've only just left the Goldie. What's, but anyway, there what, you go.
0: Were you having a bit of fun?
5: That's for Paul at Esperance and Rod and Tara and the build up in Darwin. Oh, and anyone else who likes some noise.
0: And Johnny Chickentooth is a big fan as well. It's for him too.
5: I beg your pardon?
0: Johnny Chickentooth is a big fan of yours.
5: Oh, yeah, extra for Johnny Chickentooth.
0: Oh, a bit of chicken salt on the end.
5: Feeling least more, I know you're waiting, I'm on my way. Anyway.
0: Actually, yeah, we're just your communication service, aren't you, for customers?
5: Yeah.

0: on the Bush Telegraph, my friend.
1: Yeah, good reception. Okay, I'm glad to help out. Well, let's have a look at this one, Vando. The T-Rex lived on what continent?
0: I don't know, Pangaea, or was it South America, Ash? I'm not sure.
1: It's not South America, Vando. I mean, you're on the right track. It's just not South America, unfortunately.
0: Oh, it's just a bit north. Yeah, no worries. Anyway, thanks, Ash. Thanks for taking my call. Thank you're a champion, mate.
1: Thank you. I'll catch you next time.
0: It'll do. Bye.
1: Bye. All right. False flag, not false wag, says Eric from Melbourne. Getting bombarded. Okay. Interesting. Yes, someone is correct anonymously. We're trying to rescue the reputation of the moth at the moment, and I think it's going quite well. They need more love, and they are doing good work in the community, particularly pollination. So let's keep up the moth positivity. Lincoln joins us from Gippsland. Hi, Lincoln.
2: Hello, Ash. How are you going?
1: Good. Lincoln, do you want to pass on this T-Rex question or have a go at it?
2: No, Ash, but I have a moth joke.
1: Oh, good. Give me a moth joke.
2: A dentist is packing up for the night and a man-sized moth walks in.
1: Yeah.
2: And he's in the chair and the dentist says, I can't work on you, you've got no teeth. And the moth says, I know I've got no teeth. And the dentist says, down the hall, psychiatrist room, should go there instead, I think. And the moth says, I know that, but your fucking light was on.
1: See? I love it. I love it because everyone gets a serve.
2: That's it.
1: And I mean, I'm on board with the moth jokes as well. We've got some moth rescue. In all seriousness, do you love a good moth?
2: They're interesting critters. They're definitely, you know, the bogle moth was pretty cool. How they fly and there's millions of them up in the mountains.
1: Yeah, and they don't eat your jeans apparently. So they're the good guys of the moth world.
2: And they've got those weird antenna things on their head. They're pretty amazing.
1: Yeah, pretty cool little creatures. All right, so good. We've got another good moth joke in for the record. It's on file. If anyone wants to listen back, that'll be available after the program. Your question, though, Lincoln, shall we pass on the T-Rex or have a go?
2: I'll have a go, thank you.
1: Okay, so the T-Rex lived on what would now be classified as which continent?
2: North America.
1: North America is correct. Vanda, you were so close. Just a little south. Someone says they saved a bogong moth today. If I can have more information on that story, please, I'd be happy to pass that on. Lincoln, your second question. The island of Zealand is part of which European country?
2: Zealand. European country. Interesting. I'm going to bow out, Ash, and say Sweden.
1: Sweden is not correct, but you've narrowed it down, Lincoln, but I'll put you on the board for 1 point for North America tonight.
2: Thanks, Ash.
1: Moths rule. Turn off the lights. Oh, Gavin says, Ashwin, moths are a bit goth, don't you think? I suppose so. They don't embrace colour in that sense. Maybe they're more hippie, I'd say, the natural, like hemp. It's like they're wearing hemp and they just live a natural lifestyle, not eating jeans. If you're a bogong, okay, let's keep going with the quiz. And if you've just joined, it's not a moth propaganda session today. It is a quiz. It is an actual quiz with questions. I'm Ashwin. This is ABC Radio Overnights. I ask you a question each, and if you get the first question correct, you get a second question. 1 point for everyone who answers their question correctly, and then we draw the winner at the end. Tessa now joins us from DY. Hello, Tessa.
3: Hi, Ashwin.
1: Tessa, I've got a question about Zealand. So we're not talking about New Zealand here. The island of Zealand is part of which European country?
3: France.
1: Is where, sorry?
3: France.
1: It's not France today, Tessa. Let's see if we can get you on the board another night.
3: Okay.
1: Thank you. Now, Ruby, you've gone for one. It's not quite correct. Okay. I'm just checking the text to make sure I can read them. Bogong moths travel long distances and are the only invertebrates to fly by the Milky Way.

0: from state to state. They connected to Indigenous rites of passage. Lovely. I mean, it's going to get harder and harder to use the Milky Way with all the satellites that we're sending out into space. So hopefully we don't have lots of lost bogong moths in the future with what we're doing up there. In the meantime, Savannah joins us from Mitchelton for the first time. Hello, Savannah.
1: Hello, how are you?
0: Good. What's your story calling in for the first time to overnight? So you're a night shift worker.
1: I'm actually driving to, I don't even know where, I'm driving down south for footy.
0: Off, are you a part of a team?
1: Yeah.
0: Are we talking Aussie rules or league?
1: No, rugby league. Rugby seven.
0: Oh, lovely, lovely. Okay, so can you tell us anything about the match? Is it a local club match?
1: No, I'm currently playing in a Bondi sevens comp at the minute.
0: Oh, that's good.
1: Yeah, so I just came down for the weekend and to compete, and hopefully we bring home the win.
0: Hope so. What's your team name?
1: It's just called Bondi Sevens.
0: Bondi Sevens, and so Sevens is going to... Sorry, you go.
1: The Grandstand Collection.
0: That's... What's the Grand... Is that the name of the tournament?
1: No, so Bondi Sevens is the name of the tournament, and we're the Grandstand Collection.
0: Oh, you're the Grandstand Collection. I like that. So what's the history of the name, the Grandstand Collection? What's that about?
1: They're a non-for-profit sporting community that's just started up this year, so... Hopefully we can get a few more sponsors on board and, you know, grow the non-for-profit side of things and get more girls involved.
0: Very good. And with a sevens game, you can't hide, right? You're going to have to do a lot of running and tackling. It's going to be a tiring weekend for you.
1: 100%. Non-stop.
0: It sounds fun. Well, now, on this quiz, Savannah, if you've called for the first time, you can pass on a question if it hasn't been answered correctly twice. So did you want to pass on this question about the island of Zealand?
1: No, I will continue with this question.
0: Okay, so the island of Zealand is part of which European country?
1: Denmark
0: is good for 1 point. Your second question, I'll just turn you down a little bit, Savannah, because my echo is coming through, but I'll turn you back up when you answer. Hypotension, H-Y-P-O, tension, is the medical name for what condition?
1: Hypertension, is that what you said?
0: Yeah, hypo, not hyper, so H-Y-P-O, tension.
1: Yeah. Is it low blood pressure?
0: Yeah, low blood pressure is correct. That's 2 points for you, Savannah. So we'll announce the winner on the other side of the news.
1: All right, perfect. Thank you so much.
0: Thank you. Ashwin, a joke for you. What's the definition of the word mirth? A French moth. Look, my French isn't good enough to even interpret that. What am I doing? Can someone help explain that to me? Okay, future quiz question. Motophobia is a fear of moths, so says April. Interesting. I did not know that. Okay. I mean, I suppose you can be scared of anything. I don't like heights. Imagine heights with a moth staring at you. Terrifying situation. Okay, here we go. Helen has joined us from Healesville. Hello, Helen.
2: Good morning, Ashwin. I'm glad you're well.
0: I'm well. So I'm a bit scared of heights. What are you scared of that you can admit to? Moths?
2: No, one of my favourite dresses. One.
0: The whole thing?
2: No, just a couple of little holes.
0: Good, good.
2: But I love butterflies. I love the colours.
0: Yes, yeah, I like a good. What are they called? Monarch butterflies. I think those are the orange ones.
2: All right, yeah, they're lovely.
0: Lovely butterflies. Well, Helen, let me put a question to you. I'll just turn you down slightly because there's an echo coming through. But your question, Helen, is Mount Logan is the highest mountain in which country?
2: Mount Logan?
0: Mm.
2: I've never heard of it. Oh, I'll have a guess. USA.
0: It's not USA, Helen. We'll see if someone else knows. But thanks for calling in. And hopefully that dress that you lost to the moths, did you manage to repair it?
2: I used to wear it anyhow. Okay. There are any little holes.
0: Yeah, the holes weren't... Sorry?
2: I wasn't pleased.
0: No, but the holes weren't anywhere too embarrassing. You could still stay decent.
2: Yes.
0: Good. Yes. Helen, I'll chat to you another night.
2: Okay, thanks, Ash.
0: Bye.

0: James says, "Hi, Ashwin. Been trying to call in for 45 minutes. Line is busy automatically. Keep up the good work." Thank you, James. I'm sorry, the lines are currently filled as well. They only give us 8, and I suppose that stops people staying on hold for too long. So thank you for calling in. I will be reading out some texts, but they should clear up as we go along. The number to keep aside, though, for the program is 1300 800 222. Ray joins us from Perth. Hello, Ray.
1: Hi, how are you going?
0: Good, Ray. You'd like a good moth, right?
1: Well, I used to be a science technician.
0: Oh, science technician?
1: Yeah.
0: And so does that involve a lot of dealing with moths?
1: Well, I'd say I was in biology.
0: Say that again? In whatology?
1: In biology.
0: Oh, biology, right. So you would have collected a few, dissected them, figured out how they work?
1: Yeah, yep.
0: Oh, good. Any moth information that you can give us?
1: No, no. It happened in WA, you don't get the bogon moth.
0: Oh, you don't get the bogong?
1: That's right.
0: Ah, yeah, everyone seems to be a fan of the bogong moth in the text line tonight. So, yeah, it's one of the good ones out there. Now, Ray, you have to answer this question because it's only been attempted once, and that is Mount Logan is the highest mountain in which country?
1: Canada.
0: Canada is correct for 1 point. Your second question, Ray, End of the Road was the number one around the world for who?
1: You got me there. I passed.
0: Okay, it's still one for you tonight, Ray.
1: Thanks, Rod.
0: Okay, thank you. And I've had some clarification about the mirth joke. It's a Peter Sellers Pink Panther joke. He talks in his faux French accent about moths. Okay, I need to catch up. What was that Peter Sellers movie where he's dressed as an Indian guy and he goes to a party? Maybe it's called The Party as well. So I've got some Peter Sellers catching up to do. Oh, we've got some more moth information. Be thankful you don't have the white witch moth in your house, native to Central and South America, with a wingspan of 35 centimetres. That's a bird. That is a bird in your house. Oh, my gosh. Oh, my. Okay. Now, that's too much for us. We'll do snakes, but 35 centimetre moths, that would take some adjusting to. Imagine the hole in your dress that would leave. It'll be all over. Be straight back to the department store. Gail has called us from Wollongong today. Hi, Gail.
2: Hi.
0: Gail, so I've got a question for you about 90s music. Are you into 90s bands?
2: Oh, yeah. I love the music, but I'll see how I go.
0: See how you go. It's End of the Road. It was thrash throughout the 90s, and it was a number one around the world. For who? For which band?
2: I'm trying to think. Looks like I'll have to...
0: 90s band.
2: Oh, I can't think at the moment.
0: That's okay, Gail. We'll catch up another night.
2: Yep.
0: Sounds good. Thank you for calling in. Okay, we've had some more moth clarification. It's not the moths that eat your clothes. It's the grubs before they turn into moths. Oh, that's fair. It's more like their wild teenage years, isn't it? And you can't hold that against them. They're young. They've got the rebelliousness of youth in their grub phase. So, yeah, let us be gentle with the moths in our life. Imagine if people held up everything we did as teenagers, you know? All the clothes we ate. How would you like it? Exactly. Let's move on. Katie has called us tonight. Hi, Katie.
3: Hi, Ashwin. How are you going?
0: Good, thank you. You can pass on this question if you like, Katie. The End of the Road was a number one around the world for who? Did you want to have a go or pass?
3: No, I'll pass, thanks.
0: Pass. Anyone else can come back to that question for your points. Your question, though, we're into science now, Katie. Hydrocephalus. So hydro, H-Y-D-R-O-C-E-P-H. A-L-U-S, hydrocephalus.
3: Yes.
0: Is the buildup of fluid in which organ of the body?
3: The brain.
0: Oh, the brain is good. Okay, your second question. Baby whales and baby elephants are both called what?
3: Oh, that's an easy one. Calf.
0: It is calf. Not too bad. The brain one was, I thought that would be tricky. Have you got some knowledge of that?
3: Not really. I sort of got a little bit of knowledge about a lot of stuff.
0: Yeah, that's good. A little bit of everything. Probably makes you fun at dinner parties.
3: Yeah, well, I don't.

0: shut up. So.
1: Well, now you've got some moth information if you need about the Bogong tonight. Hey, Katie, I'll chat to you another night.
0: Okay, thanks, Ashwin. Bye.
1: Bye. Okay, Julie has said, Julia, okay, this is some more moth information. I normally love moths, but I've had confusing experiences tonight. A couple of hours ago, I was laying in bed and decided to call the earlier quiz. I picked up my phone and disturbed a very large black moth. I wanted to save the little guy and take him outside, but when I tried to grab him, he peed all over my face. After lots of soap and water, I called the quiz and ended up winning as I only had to answer the last question. Okay, what a change of plot. What a plot twist. So now I'm lying in bed with a puffy face, a magnet on the way, watching the moth battle with a daddy long legs, wondering who I want to win. What a story, Julia, from Wollongong. I did not expect it to rescue itself after the middle section about what it did to you. So excellent ending to a story. Okay, I'm just reading your text to make sure we have no pressing information to read. Let us keep going. Eric joins us from Melbourne. Hi, Eric.
2: Hi, Ashwin. Yeah, I'm a social moth, not a social butterfly. Yeah.
1: That suits you, yeah.
2: And then Peter Sellers also said perp instead of pope and minky instead of monkey in the Pink Panther films. I'm pretty sure bug on moths, it's more the light pollution from lighting that would block out the stars of the Milky Way, not satellites.
1: I hope so. So, I mean, we're sending a lot of satellites in there, but you think it's just a bit of King's Cross street lighting might be enough for them?
2: Well, satellites hardly put out any light, really.
1: Yeah.
2: And I don't think that Bogong moths were never used to cloth, so that's why they don't eat cloth. It wasn't until European settlers came to cloth.
1: They haven't had enough time to adjust to the taste of denim.
2: Yeah, I suppose, yeah.
1: But give them time.
2: And you said false wag. It's false flag, not false wag.
1: I was saying false flag, didn't I?
2: I thought you said false wag.
1: No, false flag. I mean, that might have been an audio system. Are you listening on the Listen app on the phone?
2: No, I'm listening straight to my phone, just talking to you.
1: Maybe it's the speaker. Yeah. Maybe the speaker was caught under the quilt and my false flag came out as false wag, but no.
2: Yeah.
1: False attack. All right, let's get you on the board.
2: I misheard you, yeah.
1: Yeah. Your question, Eric, in which country are the remnants of the city of Pompeii located?
2: Italy.
1: Italy is good. Your second question, lusophones. So this is L-U-S-O, phones. Lusophones are speakers of which language?
2: Portuguese.
1: This is really good. Good language answers. Eric, that's 2 points
2: Thank
1: for you.
2: You
1: tonight. Thank you.
2: Thanks, Ashwin. Bye.
1: Bye, Eric. Just checking. Morning, Ashwin and Stuart. A big thanks to you for my fridge magnet non-fiction book, as well as a Muster Dogs postcard. Stuart, sending the postcards. Stuart does the prizes. Thank you. We have a stationery cupboard. I think sometimes he just dives into it and finds fun things to send out to you as well. Okay, Cameron joins us from South Perth. Hi, Cameron.
3: Yeah, good morning, Ashwin. Can I go back to the end of the road question?
1: Yes, end of the road was a number one for which band?
3: Boyz II Men.
1: Boyz II Men. Did you like that song?
3: I did. You heard it that often. You had to like it eventually, didn't you?
1: It's moving. I mean, you would sing it in the shower, right? But it'd be hard to sing. Are you comfortable singing in front of people?
3: No. Well, I'm comfortable with speaking in front of people. I can stand up and talk the leg off a chair. Yeah.
1: Are you the president of some kind of association where you have to do that often?
3: I wasn't the president, but I'm a Rotarian, and all Rotarians have got to be able to get up and speak it. You know, I'm unprepared just to ad-lib.
1: Yeah. It's good training, isn't it?
3: Once you've got over the fear of standing in front of people, it's quite an enjoyable thing.
1: That fear
3: and
1: is
3: the,
1: so...
3: The secret to talking is to knowing how to end. And if you have your end, you can just end at any time, and all you say is, I hope that's of interest to you, and you can research it yourself and see you later.
1: Yeah.
3: But people will rabbit on, they can't end because they don't know how to end it.
1: They're trying to fill the silence. And I did Toastmasters many years ago, and one thing they said is just segue a bit, talk about the room, talk about what the previous speaker has said, just create a sense of flow as well when you join the stage.
3: Yeah.
1: Well, a couple of lessons on public speaking. Let's get you on the board with a question. Cameron, yours is camelopard. So this is camel, O-P-A-R-D. Camelopard is an archaic term for which animal species?
3: Camelopard.
1: Camelopard.
3: I suppose you're going to say camel.
1: It's not a camel. It's something else, unfortunately. But it's a fun animal when you hear it. So, Cameron, let's see if we can get you on the board next time.
3: No, I'm on the board.
1: Oh, sorry. Which was that for? For which one?
3: End of the Road.
1: End of the road. Sorry, your past question. Sorry. That was a few back. Yes, you are. 1 point for End of the Road. Stuart's on it. Okay.
3: Thank you.
1: Thank you, Cameron. And, yeah, so we're on this camelopard question. John says, Eric is my favourite ABC caller. I wish he was a presenter. I'm not laughing at that. I'm laughing at Ruby saying, maybe Boys to Moth is the band name. I like it. That was a Kafka novel, wasn't it? Man to Moth. At some point. Was it the insect? Can't remember the name off the top of my head. I had mustard dogs in a bun for dinner, but I really preferred tomato sauce from Bobsled. Some good text tonight coming in. We've got 12 minutes to the news. I think we have enough callers to take us to the news. Vanessa has joined us from The Hunter. Hello, Vanessa.
4: Hello, Stuart. I nearly said Stuart. The other caller did.
1: I thought you were going to say hello,
4: I'm
1: stupid.
4: Oh, Yasmin, I know it's you. I know. I don't know if I know the answer to this question, and I feel like saying a dromedary, because I know time is of the essence.
1: I don't want to tell you about
4: being a brick, because that's not really being a butterfly. It's not very zen, but it's hilarious. Yeah. It is a bit zen, actually.
1: Yeah.
4: I'll quickly tell you.
1: Yeah.
4: I told my mum when I was 8 over the breakfast table that I dreamt that I was looking at a brick wall, and then I was the brick, and then I was falling as the brick into a flower bed. Into a colourful flower bed.
1: Wow.
4: And all my mum said, like, she looked stunned, but she said, "Do you dream in multicolour?" And I looked at her like she was an absolute fruit bat at the age of 8, went, "Well, of course, doesn't everyone?"
1: Yeah.
4: And just kept munching on my porridge. Like, I couldn't believe that some people dream in black and white. I would like to open up the lines and work out who's the fruit bat, me, or people who dream in black and white.
1: I mean, your mum,
4: really sad way to go through life.
1: Barbara, Vanessa, your mum maybe grew up with black and white television, so she just dreamt in black and white TV for that reason.
4: Oh, of course, that's the missing link. Because she's 79 this year, of course. And she was the first person in her street to get a television, a coloured television. So by the time... You know how when we're really young, we remember all of our dreams?
1: Yes.
4: She would have been in black and white mode.
1: She would have. And so, I mean, colour TV came around in maybe the 70s or 80s, but colour dreams still never arrived for some of us.
4: No. Oh, wow. Oh, that's blown my mind.
1: I mean, that is...
4: I don't mind bombing out.
1: Okay.
4: Look, I was going to say dromedary, but that's not it because it's another kind of camel. It's a two-armed
1: camel. Well, no, I'll say this, Vanessa. It's not a camel, so I'll rule out dromedary and camel, but it's another animal. So have a go at what an other animal camelopard could be.
4: A pard. I can't even think of it linguistically. No, I'm going to pass the baton because you've only got 10 minutes left until the
1: news. Let's go to the news, Vanessa. I'll chat to you another night.
4: God bless, Ashwin.
1: Bye. Thank you. Okay, here we go. Dorothy has called us from Pemulwuy for the first time. Hello, Dorothy.
5: Hello.
1: Dorothy, it's a fun animal question, this one, but you can pass on it if you would like, and that is a camelopard is an archaic term for which animal? Did you want to have a go or pass?
5: I think I'll pass, thank you.
1: We'll pass on that. Anyone else can come back to it. Your question, baby crocodiles and alligators are known as what?
5: No, I can't think of what that would be. That's
1: okay. Dorothy,
5: no.
1: Let's catch up another night. Will you call in one more night?
5: Yeah, okay, I'll try another night. Thank you.
1: Thank you. I'll chat to you then. Eric from Melbourne. Colour TV arrived in 74-75. In Australia, but when did colour dreams arrive, Eric? That's the key question before us. Harry in the Bay, you are correct with the crocodile question. George joins from Lakemba. Hello, George.
6: Hello, yes, I'll just get you off the speaker.
1: Sure.
6: Hello.
1: George, we're thinking about baby crocodiles.

0: and Australia, just eternal competitors for bragging rights.
1: Not really. I mean, there's no real question about it, because the Greeks were way ahead of them, sort of in terms of intellectual thought and development. It's just the Romans were very good at
0: law,
1: military matters, and
0: law and civics.
1: You know, apart from the Spartans, they kind of overwhelmed the Greeks with their military prowess.
0: George, can we say it's Team Greece for philosophy and art, and Team Rome for civics and law and maybe architecture?
1: Well, the Romans realised that, so basically they brought back all the Greek teachers to teach all their kids all about, you know, mathematics and geometry and other stuff, and they a lot of them spoke Greek as a result, and that's how it fit into the Roman language and Latin. So,
0: complementary cultures. George, let's see if we can get you on the board, though, with your second question, just because the news is bearing down on us.
1: Okay, yes. Well,
0: now, dry ice.
1: After the explanation, I better get that right.
0: Sorry, yes, camelopard is...
1: It's a giraffe, because
0: giraffe is good.
1: From camelo, and the part of, which is leopard, basically, in Greece, so, because it was like a spotted camel, leopard camel.
0: Very camely-looking tall thing. George, thanks for calling in tonight.
1: Cheers.
0: Bob has joined us from Greenacre. Hi, Bob.
2: G'day, Ashwin. Yasu, George from Lakemba.
0: What is Yasu? Or is Jesus? What's Yasu?
2: Hello.
0: Oh, is it in Greek, is it?
2: Yes.
0: I like that. Yasu. Yeah, it's a great, great word. Okay, your question then, Bob. Dry ice is a solid form of which gas?
2: Nitrogen.
0: It's not nitrogen, unfortunately. It's something else, Bob.
2: Yeah, I'm off the air today, I think.
0: No, that's okay. I'll catch you during the rest of the program if something comes up.
2: Thanks, mate. Cheers.
0: Thank you. Anna says, hi, Ashwin. Hope you're kidding about dreaming in colour or black and white and television. Think humans have been dreaming forever, long before TV. I was kidding. But it's a funny, it's an interesting idea, isn't it? Imagine if we matched our dreams to the TVs. You know, and they were more theatrical, maybe in the 1930s. Everyone spoke correctly, enunciated in our dreams, and they were never confusing because of the theatrical background. Who knows? Tara, in the meantime, has joined us from on the road. Hi, Tara.
3: G'day, Ashwin. How are you, mate?
0: I'm good tonight. I think this might be a Trekkie-related question, because we're talking about gases and engines in some way. Oh. But, yeah?
3: I'll give a quick shout-out to Vando, Paulie, Rod, Simon and David.
0: Vando, shout-out to the guys. Okay, your question then, Tara. Dry ice is a solid form of which gas?
3: Carbon dioxide, I think it is.
0: That is correct for 1 point. Your second question. In a chess set, which is the tallest piece?
3: Oh, tallest piece is either going to be the queen or the king. I'll just take a guess and I'll say the king.
0: The king is correct. That's 2 points for you, Tara.
3: Thanks, Ashwin.
0: Thank you. Okay, we have 3 minutes to the news. Three callers on the line. Hayley joins us from Rosehill in Sydney. Hello, Hayley.
4: Hi, Ashwin. How are you?
0: I'm good tonight. I have a language question for you as well, and that is poor, P-O-R, porphyrophobia. So P-O-R. P-H-Y, rophobia. Porphyrophobia is the irrational fear of which colour?
4: Oh, chat, this is going to be a total guess. Porphyrophobia, fear of red?
0: Oh, it's not red. It's not red. I mean,
4: okay.
0: Red is the natural...
4: random guess.
0: I mean, that's the best colour to be scared of, though, isn't it?
4: I think so. It's sort of fire, it's you
0: blood.
4: Know, danger, it's blood,
0: yeah.
4: Yeah, I've got a second one, but I'm not going to say it because I might give it away.
0: We'll see if someone else knows, but I'll catch you another night.
4: Thanks, Ashwin.
0: James joins us from Kingswood. Hello, James.
5: Ashwin, yes, I am that texter that for 45 minutes tried, but yes, thank you.
0: Yeah.
5: But I cannot believe that you brought the minor political issues of Pakistan and India to the major issue of an underarm issue from Australia and New Zealand into any form of comparison.
0: Yeah, I mean, that was a bad day for everyone concerned. Well, mainly for Australia, but yeah, hard to forgive.
5: Oh, easily forgotten if you're on which side of the ditch you are. We all are.
0: Yes, very good. Now, James, there's only a minute to the news. Let me see if I can get you on the board.

0: thyrophobia is the irrational fear of which colour?
1: No idea. It's so not... let's go for turquoise.
0: Oh, it's not turquoise. That is a fancy colour. Straight off the bat.
1: Or Corinthian blue if you like P76s.
0: Okay.
1: Goodbye.
0: Bye, James. Okay. I think we'll try one more caller just before the news. Rick has joined us from the Hume Highway. Hello, Rick.
2: G'day, Ashwin. How are you going?
0: Good. Would you like to pass on the poor thyrophobia question, Rick?
2: I won't. I'm going to say it's purple.
0: Great job. Purple is the colour to be scared of. Your second question. In addition to the fictional swordsman, Zorro is also the Spanish name for which animal?
2: Oh, I wouldn't even have a clue. But I'm going to say, I don't know, leopard?
0: Oh, it's not the leopard, not the camel. We'll see what it is another night. Rick, I'll talk to you later.
2: Thanks, Ashwin.
0: Thank you. Yasu is hello and goodbye, says Effie. Thank you for the clarification. Yesu to you all for 5 minutes. I'm about to head to the news, and then we'll cross over to New York, where they're handing out free opera tickets. Let's learn about the magic of New York in a few minutes' time. And then, afterwards, we will learn about an incident in Australian history, a frontier war that is very rarely talked about from someone who has ancestry on both sides of that story. That's all coming up in the next hour or so.

0: ABC News with Glenn Lauder. India's embassy in the UAE says the Indian pilot attacked during a Fly Dubai flight from Dubai to Israel is recovering well as an investigation continues into the motives of his co-pilot. Here's the BBC's Yolande Nell.
1: Mr. Netanyahu said that he expected the co-pilot to be handed back to the United Arab Emirates. And of course, the questions that will be asked are about his background, whether he could have been working with any kind of an armed group or any state actor. He is said to be an Omani national, and that is very important too, because Oman is a country that does not have diplomatic relations with Israel either. So there are questions being asked about why he was given approval to come on this flight. There is some concern this has exposed a kind of security vulnerability.
0: The head of a human rights organisation campaigning against the death penalty says she's deeply concerned after two botched execution attempts in the US state of Tennessee. The governor has ordered a halt to executions after female convict Krista Pike survived two lethal injection attempts. The state's Department of Corrections says it stands by all the actions it's taken. Maya Foa from Reprieve doesn't believe there's any need for the method to be continued to be used.
2: They know that if they move to another method, support for the death penalty drops. Well, that means they are torturing people to death. And I think if the public knows that people are being tortured to death, support for the death penalty will drop in any event.
0: Business groups are criticising the Australian Tax Office's decision to stop accepting credit card payments from the end of November. The ATO has announced the move in response to a ban on credit and debit card surcharges, saying the vast majority of Australians do not pay their tax using a credit card. But Andrew McKellar from the Australian Chamber of Commerce and Industry says it's not fair that businesses are being forced to absorb the costs when the tax office isn't.
3: That is tone deaf. It's unacceptable. It's a staggering double standard that really demonstrates a complete lack of concern and care for what small businesses are going through in this country at the moment.
0: The New South Wales government has crushed its first batch of illegal e-bikes into scrap metal under tough new confiscation laws. The show of force comes weeks after Queensland undertook its own crushing ceremony as part of an ongoing police operation targeting the bikes. The federal government says it's working on a national safety standard for e-bikes, with consultation expected to begin by the end of the year. Dr. Richard Bruning from the University of Queensland says it's a promising move.
4: Hopefully, with the announcement that a new standard will be being created in Australia, we can start to do that, hopefully, and stop these illegal devices at the borders instead of trying to police them and crush them and find them and catch them, which is really hard.
0: Industry groups and parliamentarians from across the political divide have welcomed a $200 million funding deal aimed at saving a northern Tasmanian aluminium plant from closure. Here's Josh Wise.
5: Earlier this morning, both the state and federal governments announced that a deal had been struck with Rio Tinto's Bell Bay Aluminium to secure the jobs of 550 workers. Prime Minister Anthony Albanese says the deal provides certainty for the nation's manufacturing sector.
6: In today's uncertain world, we'd be less dependent upon imports.
5: Smelter General Manager Richard Curtis has thanked all parties for their efforts.
7: We're very pleased to have a pathway for the ongoing years ahead.
5: The Australian Aluminium Council and the Tasmanian Minerals, Manufacturing and Energy Council have also welcomed the five-year funding agreement.
0: Doctors and pharmacists have concerns about people getting weight loss drugs delivered straight to their front door. Pharmaceutical company Eli Lilly has launched a new online platform. The company says patients will still need an e-script from their doctor and denies it's circumventing the role of pharmacists. Royal Australian College of General Practitioners President Michael Wright says it's not a good idea.
8: These medications are really powerful. They can have serious side effects. And so it's really important that the type of medication that you really should discuss with a GP and someone who knows you and your history. And then also that applies to the prescribing side of it, but then also for the dispensing.
0: And the South Korean President Lee Jae-myung is urging North Korea to help restore trust and resume dialogue. He's made the remarks in an address on South Korea's Armed Forces Day. Mr. Lee has also announced that South Korea will build nuclear-powered submarines by the mid-2030s, as well as upgrade missile defence capabilities for Seoul. And you've been listening to the latest ABC News.
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10: Good morning. In just a moment, I'll let you know who won the quiz. Stuart has joined for that conversation, and then we will cross over to New York. As part of that conversation, Tim has discovered the world's largest spa. So if this is something that excites you, it's almost like a dream world full of spas. Learn about where that is and how you can get involved in that spa life. A quick run of the temperatures today. Brisbane, it will be 26 degrees for you and sunny. Sydney, 25 with showers developing. Melbourne, 17 degrees with showers. Canberra, 18 with rain. Hobart, 16 and partly cloudy. Darwin, always in front, 34 degrees, early shower or two. Adelaide, 18 with showers. Perth, 24 degrees and sunny. Stuart, as you know, produces the show. Hello, Stu.
11: Morning, Ash.
10: It was a really interesting call that I had with someone whose mum dreams in black and white and she dreams in colour. And I'm almost thinking it feels more sophisticated to dream in black and white. You feel noir.
11: Yeah, I feel like I was thinking, it's funny you said noir. I was thinking, what if someone dreams in like sepia tone? You know what I mean? Yeah. Just like, what are the different palettes? What if you kind of, what if you're colorblind? Do you dream in colors that you don't see, I guess? Or how do you dream if you could see and then don't anymore?
10: That is an interesting question because I thought color blindness would be to do with the rods and cones in your eyes. Well, but is the brain affected when it comes to colours too?
11: I have no idea, actually, because I'm thinking if you have this colour blindness or if you have these things, I wonder if colour as like a light spectrum just doesn't, I don't know, in a brain anything goes in. You know, dreams can happen, anything can happen in a dream. So I wonder if you just imagine colours that you wouldn't normally be able to see. I don't know.
10: I hope so. Well, it's an interesting life that people lead with dreams, and I'm glad we defended the moth as well. It needs some good reputation repair.
11: Love the moth. Honestly, they get a bad rap, I think. There's a lot of love for the moth. I'm a personal fan of what's, do you know what a cryptid is?
10: No.
11: So a cryptid is kind of like a mythological creature, so like Bigfoot or the Loch Ness Monster. I'm a big fan of the Mothman, so I will have to do a deep dive into that for a segment at some point for you, mate. But it's, imagine there was a bridge collapse in the 50s, I think, or 60s at a place called Point Pleasant, West Virginia. And there was this alleged sightings for the days and weeks beforehand. And it's meant to be this bad omen of this sort of large humanoid black creature with glowing red eyes and kind of like wings, and is called the Mothman. And the whole town of Point Pleasant just adores it. There's a Mothman museum. It's a really famous, like I said, cryptid. It's kind of up there with Bigfoot if you're in that sort of scene.
10: That's a very cool animal. Do you think he would steal clothes off the line and just have a little munch on a dress?
11: You have to turn your lamp off or he comes in your house, bro.
10: Very dangerous. Yeah, so the moth has had some reputation repair, but it wasn't just moth talk. It was a quiz that we held. What happened?
11: Well, I was about to say it's busy, busy calls, and I appreciate that it's a good problem to have, that, you know, there's a lot of people calling in. I apologize for not being able to get to everyone's call.

0: I'm going to try and do some tech work behind the scenes to see if I can keep more people on hold. However, there can only be one winner as per usual. And today it is a first-time caller. Yeah. Savannah from Mitchelton.
1: Oh, congratulations, Savannah from Mitchelton, as a Brisbane contestant.
0: I was about, there's no favouritism.
1: No favouritism.
0: I follow what the wheel says.
1: The wheel spoke. Now, Ruby has said, Ash, if you were a moth, your name would be Ashwing Sendcar, because you would have dusty wings and you would definitely get lost on your way into work because of all Brisbane's distracting lights. Luckily, your bestie, Stuart Lighton, would be able to pick you up and save you.
0: And Dave, Ruby, I appreciate you more than anything because you actually got the pronunciation. Most people would say, like, in terms of Crichton, they'd say Creighton.
1: Yes. So. Great puns. Also, you told me some stories about your car. How reliable would it be at rescuing you?
0: Oh, bro, I'm having trauma about my car, okay. Bro. Just don't even. No. I'll grow some wings or come to your rescue.
1: Yeah, it'd be more reliable to ride a moth to work.
0: Truly.
1: Sometimes. Thank you, Stuart.
0: You're welcome.
1: Let us move on with the program. Tell you about this world of spas, the world's largest spa that Tim, your New York correspondent, has been to. And then after that, we'll cross over to a story from Australia's frontier wars 140 years ago. A really interesting, significant and sad story at the time, but worth knowing about. Maybe we don't talk about some of these stories enough, so this might be a good chance to learn about our own history in some more detail. That is the plan for the program. Let us keep going after this.

0: That is Permission to Shine by Bachelor Girl. We were talking about the Mothman. Stuart raised the prospect of the Mothman, and it has sparked something. I think the residents of Point Pleasant, West Virginia, and surrounds fear the Mothman as much as they love him, says Eric. Surely, says John, if there was a Mothman, it would be the easiest thing to solve. Put a really bright light in a cage. Case solved. Exactly, John. Put some track pants in a drawer and see what happens. That's the kind of thing Mothman would be attracted to. Unless it has the head of a moth. So it's not attracted to lights and track pants. The head of a human, but the body of a moth, so it can still fly. I'm looking into this too much, I think, but that is the story of Mothman. If anyone knows more about Mothman, you can text me. There's a couple of numbers to remember. 0437 774 774 to text or call on 1300 800 222. But now let us head over to Tim Cass, who's normally your New York correspondent, but has worked in a bit of Germany as well lately. Hello, Tim.
1: Yes, Ashwin. Greetings from a very mild day here in New York City. We're having some fall weather. But as you mentioned, I just got back from Germany, where I was for a couple of weeks enjoying all the festivities. And I spent my last day in Germany, my last full day in Munich at Oktoberfest. And I have to say, I know Australians love their beer drinking, but I have never seen anything the scale of this. 6.5 million people attend this event in Munich over a 3-week period. And I went on Gay Sunday, which is a very popular day for all the gay guys to go. And I joined them in a beer drinking tent where there were 8,500 of us drinking beer from 10:30 in the morning till 10:30 at night.
0: How do you even drink for that long? Do you space it out? Do you have a good schnitzel in between?
1: Oh, yes. There's definitely lots of food stands because this event is like a huge showgrounds, and they have Ferris wheels and rides for the kids and lots of food stands everywhere. So I had lots of Wiener Schnitzel to eat in between drinking. But I will say, one of your listeners on the last call recommended a Radler. And a Radler is lemonade mixed with beer. Mm. So I did pace myself and I had a Radler throughout the day. But Ashwin, I have to tell you, they serve them 1 liter mugs. These glass mugs are 1 liter full. And I had several of them throughout the course of the day. But I have a newfound respect for these bartenders and barmaids that deliver these mugs to your table, because the glass alone is heavy enough without putting beer or liquid inside it. And they carry dozens of these glass beer drinking glasses at one time. I mean, it's incredible. And there's lots of music, of course, and lots of festivities. And as the day progresses, everyone's standing on their benches, dancing to the music and singing along to lots of pop songs. And they have a live band and they have live singers. But I was in only one of many of these beer drinking tents. They call them tents, but they're really like these huge barns that hold thousands upon thousands of people. So it was a mind-blowing experience. I got into the theme by having an authentic lederhosen on, as did my friends, and we had lots of fun. Everyone there was in their traditional Bavarian costumes, and you know, it's quite an event. And I will say, of the 6.5 million people that attend, only 20% of them come from outside Germany. It's a very German event. They're very, it's a part of their culture and they love it every year. And I'm sure it's celebrated in many, many cities around Germany, as it is celebrated around the world. They have celebrations here in New York, as I'm sure they do in Australia.
0: When it comes to that many people drinking in the same place, I can imagine they still manage to keep quite a friendly atmosphere, which isn't always the case when you get a whole bunch of people drinking together. Did you notice something about the drinking culture there in Germany?
1: Yeah, I mean, I think everyone's spirits are very high. It's a very festive event. And, you know, whenever you have singing and dancing, it sort of makes, you know, you make a lot of new friends. And I met people from all over the world at the event. And it's just a very friendly social event. And, you know, alcohol, as we know, does enhance your mood. And if you're in a good mood, it's only going to make it better.
0: Bob has called us from Greenacre. Hello, Bob.
2: Hi, Ashwin. Look, you reminded me, lemonade in a beer in Australia and New Zealand was called a shandy, and it was a drink for ladies.
0: Well, the rules have changed, haven't they, Tim?
1: Yes, it's a drink. I used to drink a lot of beer, I will admit, when I lived in Australia, but I happened to win many beer drinking competitions, and that sort of put me over the edge. So I'm not a big fan of beer these days, but I will say I tried to rally to the cause at Oktoberfest, and I did have a Shandy, or a Radler, as they call it in Germany. And the good news is it looks like a beer, so it's a little milder. The beer that they serve at Oktoberfest is known to be much stronger in alcohol content. I think it's about 6% stronger than regular beer in Germany. So I did have to pace myself, and there was no way I was going to last the day drinking beer all day had I not mixed it with the lemonade.
2: Yes.
0: Bob, I'm into these sweet drinks as well, like daiquiris and sugary strawberry things. Have you switched over to some of those sweeter shandy-like drinks as you've gotten a bit older?
2: I gave drinking alcohol away about 10 years ago for my own health reasons. Yeah.
3: Good for you, Bill.
2: Diet Coke.
0: A Diet Coke, yes. Much healthier.
2: Bob, thank you.
0: Bob, thanks for calling in tonight. So there's the Shandy as well down here, Tim, as well. So, okay, so that is good to know, the Radler for the Germans. The Bavarian people, too, they seem quite fun and loud. Within Germany, how would you say Bavaria fits into overall Germany?
1: You know, I really felt like I was in The Sound of Music, the movie. I mean, the Alps and the mountains, and everyone's dressed in the Bavarian costumes. It really takes you back in time. And, you know, it's such a happy event. And, you know, as I said, it attracts, you know, millions of people. And, you know, I recommend it to anyone who wants to visit Germany that they try to time it around Oktoberfest. It's odd because it starts in September, which you should note. I was there the last week of September, which apparently they moved it because of the weather. The weather happens to be better in September than it is October. So Oktoberfest actually happens mid-September. So if you're planning to go, make sure you plan for the end of September.
0: Yeah, that's a very easy mistake to make for people until they rebrand the name. If you've just joined this conversation, you are hearing from our overnight New York correspondent, Tim Cass, who had spent some time in Germany, went to Oktoberfest, but you also visited perhaps the world's largest spa.
1: Yes, I have to say, the friend that I was traveling with had lived in Munich many years ago, and he had talked about this spa many times and said that he wanted to revisit it. And I have to say, Ashwin, this is not like your typical spa. This is on acres and acres of land. It's a bit like a Disneyland for adults. Mm. It attracts between 4,000 and 8,000 people on a daily basis. So you can imagine the scale of it. It has water slides. It has swimming pools. It has plunge pools. It has, I think, over 24 different saunas where you can go and have salt scrubs. You can have face masks. Everything you can imagine happens in this spa. And people go for the entire day. We bought a ticket that lasted for 6 hours. And trust me, those 6 hours, we didn't see half of the things that were going on. I mean, it's quite an event. It's called, where are my notes? It's called Herm Erding. And it's just a few minutes out of Munich. You can get a bus there. We happened to rent a car, so we drove there and only took about 20 minutes. But it's quite the adventure for anyone that enjoys going to a spa and having wraps and treatments and plunge pools. I highly recommend it. It's definitely a day trip. You can make the day of it. But I will say the Germans, they are all into it. It was crowded all day long, thousands. As people, as I said, attend every day. So
0: it does sound soothing after Oktoberfest to just wind down in a spa. That sounds like a good contrast to the beer halls.
1: Unfortunately, I made the mistake of going to the spa first.
0: Okay. And winding down with a beer hall.
1: Yes, exactly.
0: All right, now you do it your way. That's fine. That's fine. So that was the German adventure. You're back home in New York as well.
1: Yes.
0: Where Mount Downey has been getting some praise.
1: Mondani, yes, it was the UN Assembly, which happens yearly here in New York, and it's a huge event, of course, because we have 130 heads of state and government come to visit New York. And, you know, you often wonder why they chose New York to have the UN Assembly, because we're already packed with people. It causes crazy gridlock all over the city. You have the streets are closed down. Anyone that lives in Midtown East doesn't want to go home, and they have trouble even getting to their home when they return from work because they have to show ID to get into their block. I mean, it's madhouse, but it's a big event here, and Mondani was entertaining a lot of the different heads of state. In fact, you know, he greeted Ireland, Brazil, Norway, Spain, Barbados, and the European Council. So he had a very busy week besides entertaining President Trump, who came to Gracie Mansion, which is where the mayor lives, and they talked about housing, affordability, migration, lots of different subjects because they have differed on many things. But he did somehow give Mondani a backhanded compliment, I would call it, calling him that he's got great potential. So what's interesting is Mayor Mondani has been in place now for 9 months. I think he may have met his potential, and he's been doing what I would say is a great job. But the president still hasn't, he thinks he has great potential, which means he's still waiting for him to become great, I think.
0: I wonder what he wants to
1: see. An interesting comment by the president.
0: Yeah.
1: Yes, yes, it's interesting. So as far as I'm concerned, Mondani's doing a great job, and a lot of New Yorkers praise him for all the initiatives that he's done recently. So, and I will say there've been some interesting things that he has done, which I wanted to mention. One of the things which I think is particularly enhancing to the city is he has planted 18,000 trees around the five boroughs of New York, which includes Staten Island, Queens, Bronx, Brooklyn, and Manhattan, which is the most ever in the last decade. So he's definitely bringing greenery back to the city. He hopes, you know, there's some, we're known as the concrete city here in Manhattan, so bringing some greenery will help to shade and bring down energy costs, hopefully, and make the city more desirable. So that's a great initiative that he's brought into the city, and I think that's a great thing.
0: I think the mood of the city can change, right? When you add more trees, less concrete, it can soften people psychologically.
1: Most definitely. Yes, yes. And it's a very pedestrian city. People love walking around the streets of New York. I recommend anyone who comes to visit New York that you do a walk. I mean, we have a saying that if you can walk from block to block, from avenue to avenue, takes 3 minutes, and street to street takes 1 minute. So you can actually calculate how many minutes it's going to take you to get to your destination. But a lot of people love to walk from one end of Broadway to the other, which sort of starts downtown in the financial districts and ends up in Harlem. So walking around the city and being under the shade of trees is a good thing.
0: Very good changes happening in New York. Sometimes your city gets battered with harsh rain, wind and snow. How are things in the weather at the moment?
1: Yes, I am sorry to report, Ashwin, that of those 18,000 trees, we lost 1,000 of them last week.
0: Oh.
1: We were battered by a nor'easter. Nor'easters normally happen during the winter. This happened in September, which was very early in the season. But when they call it a nor'easter, it means that the weather comes from the northeast, which means it's coming across the Atlantic. So, of course, what happens is you have these huge tidal surges which flood all the coastal areas. So there were warnings and warnings leading up to this week, the past weekend, telling people to stay indoors and not go outside. But for me personally, there was only some light rain and a little wind here in the city. You know, it affected the coastal areas. And as I said, we lost 1,000 trees. Unfortunately, someone was killed in the event. But, you know, the coastal areas were hit very badly. Fire Island, that I go to on a regular basis during the summer months, they apparently lost all the beach. All the beach was eroded by this storm. So that's sad to see, because every few years they have to reclaim the sand to recreate the beach on Fire Island. It's a barrier island, so it always gets hit by these major storms. But hopefully this is not the first of many nor'easters. I mean, they are predicting a lot of snow here in the city this winter. So I'm getting ready to prepare for lots of snow with my snow boots and hats and gloves and scarves and everything. But we were here. It was very early. It was sort of the beginning of fall. Temperatures dropped, and it was a bit of a shock to the system. But hopefully we don't have too many of these storms.
0: If you have just tuned in, you're hearing from Tim Cass, who was our overnight's New York correspondent. I'm Ashwin Sidkaran. We are talking about life in New York. And when it does get cold and snowy, people often head indoors, and your mayor with some potential has given away free opera tickets. Can you tell us more about that?
1: Yes. He was giving away reduced tickets to the US Open, the tennis match, which just happened. And now his latest initiative, which I'd never heard of before, is he's giving away 70,000 opera tickets to the Metropolitan Opera, which is an institution here in New York. It's very popular. It does happen to be very expensive. So he's decided to call this Opera for All, meaning that everyone from every different price point can get a free ticket to go and see the Metropolitan Opera. So he's releasing 10,000 tickets every month for the next 7 months, because the opera season extends throughout the months of 2006 and 2007. So I've gone online, of course, as I did with my tennis tickets, and I've enrolled for the lottery to try to win a couple of seats to Bohème this Saturday night. We'll see if I luck out. I haven't been notified yet, but I've still got time to go to the 8 o'clock session. I mean, the Metropolitan Opera, as I said, is a cultural institution. It's very popular. People come from all over the world to see the New York Metropolitan Opera, and hopefully I'll score a ticket. I have gone in the past and paid for a ticket, although I did have a friend who performed years ago and he was able to get me complimentary tickets. So I've been on multiple occasions, but I hope I luck out again and win one of these lottery tickets.
0: When you go to watch the opera, do you feel like it needs some help? Is the audience dwindling? Is it struggling to pull a crowd?
1: Not particularly, no. I mean, as I said, people come from all over the world for the Metropolitan Opera. What I love is the visuals and the sets. They're always so grand. I mean, the staging, the theatre itself has amazing sets that they erect every year, and there's often new operas with new sets and new designs. So, but to me, it's a spectacle that you don't see anywhere else in the world. It's such a grand event. And just going to Lincoln Center where it's held, it's such an inspiring place to go. They have this beautiful plaza with an amazing fountain, and you're surrounded by these amazing buildings. And yeah, it's a lot of fun. It's definitely an event to go to. And unfortunately, the lottery is only open to New Yorkers. You have to be a New York resident, not open to tourists, but definitely something I'm hoping to score. So hopefully on my next call, I'll be able to report on my night at the opera.
0: I hope so. And do you think these free tickets will also change the demographic of people who turns up? If people can't afford to visit it, maybe could it be a little more festive and you know, I'm not sure heckling and rowdiness, but could it change the culture of the people who turn up?
1: Yeah, I do think this will hopefully appeal to a wider audience of opera goers. I mean, it's a great opportunity for people to go. I mean, you know, these tickets can run hundreds of dollars. So those people that can't afford those tickets finally get an opportunity to go. It's a great opportunity for kids and young people to be experienced to opera, which otherwise they may not have that chance. So I think it's a wonderful thing that Mondani's gone. I mean, 10,000 tickets every month. I mean, if I don't get one this weekend, hopefully I'll try again. You can keep trying, of course, over each week to see if you can score a ticket. And so hopefully my luck doesn't run out.
0: He is polling pretty well, Mamdani, as well. He does seem to be doing quite well. He's bold, if anything, in New York.
1: Yes, most definitely. He's made a lot of changes since he's been in office. It's now been 9 months. He's doing the next thing he's trying to do, which I thought was an amazing thing, is at supermarkets. I'm sure this is popular in Australia, where you have to bag your groceries yourself. You have to self-bag. So he's introducing a new bill where if you do that, you get a 10% discount on your groceries. And groceries are already pretty high here in New York. So if I'm bagging my own groceries and getting a 10% discount, I'm all for it.
0: I'm bagging. So do you have any bagging rules? Is it milk on the bottom, milk on the top? You have to plan carefully, right, with the geometry of the items.
1: Yes, you do. Yes. That's a skill within itself, but you're right. You put the heavy items in the bottom and the lighter items in the top. I'm always worried about my potato chips crushing.
0: Yes.
1: So I always want to make sure that they're in the top of the bag so I don't end up with

0: tiny bits of chips when I get home. But yes, you're quite right. Put the milk in the bottom.
1: Milk in the bottom. And also, even though this is just my paranoia, I don't want the chicken touching anything. I'm just salmonella fears. I know it's covered in plastic. But I was like, you chicken, you stand by yourself on the other side of the bag. Everyone else is on this side. I'd segregate very well with chicken.
0: Yes, good thinking.
1: My thinking. Maybe a bit too much. Tim, lovely to chat to you again. I'll catch you next time.
0: Always, Ashwin. And all the best to the listeners. Thank you.
1: That is Tim Cass there, your overnight correspondent from New York.
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1: Let us go back in time after this to 1884, to the story of Battle Mountain. If you haven't heard of it, it was a clash between the Kalkadoon people in what is now known as Mount Isa and the settlers, the farmers, the native police at the time. Quite a historic battle, and it resonates today. So let us understand the story of it from Glynis Taylor, who has heritage on both sides of that story. So if you'd like to hear more about that and understand our country in more detail, stick around for that conversation after this.

0: That is Bring On the Dancing Horses by Echo and the Bunnymen. We have been keeping on top of moth news today, and Philip from Cogra says, Ashwin, speaking of moths, not Mothman, my brother, who lives near Lake Illawarra, south of Wollongong, has recently experienced an influx of bogong moths. I haven't. For non-New South Walesers, these moths annually fly from northern New South Wales to the snowy mountains with tremendous number variation. Thank you, Philip, for the bogong moth inundation. I mean, you'd have to have good insect wings to handle such a journey. So they're an admirable animal, the moth, and I'm glad we've been able to share more positive moth stories with us today. If you'd like to join the conversation on moths, Mothman, anything you hear today, you can text me on 0437 774 774 or call in on 1300 800 222. Mace in South Australia, thank you for your kind words. Enjoying the show.
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0: I'd like to now take us back over 140 years to the story of Battle Mountain. Our frontier wars often escape discussion, teaching, so we don't often know some of the smaller stories that are told when it comes to these conflicts. There is one that I would like to tell you about particularly today with Glenys Taylor, who was a proud Kalkadoon, Ngawun and Yirrandali woman who was born in Cloncurry in Western Queensland and now lives in New Zealand. Hello, Glenys.
2: Morning, Ashwin. And thank you for having me on your program.
0: Lovely to have you on to take us into this story. I've never heard of this tale in particular. Can you take us back to 1884, starting with who were the Kalkadoon people?
2: Okay. Kalkadoon people, also known as Kalkatungu, Kalkatunga or Kalkadungu, are descendants of an Indigenous Australian tribe living in the Mount Isa region of northwest Queensland. Kalkadoon people ruled what is called the Emu Foot Province, and we've been living on country for over 40,000 years. Kalkadoon people owned vast tracts of land, or this is back in the day, owned vast tracts of land extending from McKinley's Gap in the east, where it joined the Goab tribe in the Winton district, to Gunpowder Creek, which was the territory of the Wagabongas. On the southern side, Kalkadoon land touched upon the Pitapita tribe of the Boolya district, and on the northern side by the Mitakuti of the Fort Constantine country, which is like Cloncurry.
0: Can you tell us what life... Kalkadoon, sorry, you go. Yep. You continue.
2: Kalkadoon people, we would mark our territory with an emu or crane's foot that was either painted on rocks and trees or carved into the hard granite rock. This was also a warning for other Aboriginal tribes not to pass these boundaries.
0: Can you tell us then about the significance of the emu to the people?
2: Oh, it was a food source. And but any emus are prolific in the area, so yes. And I think most, is it also a totem as well?
0: Yeah. Yeah. Is there anything you can tell us then about life before their first contact with Europeans? What was life like for them?
2: Well, I guess like lots of other Aboriginal tribes throughout Australia, Kalkadoon people lived a nomadic life, highly tuned into the seasons, utilising natural resources. For Kalkadoon people, it was bush tucker, hunting kangaroo, guana, bush turkeys, fishing. And then once the resources became thin on the ground, they moved on to another camp. They practiced land management. They'd leave the country alone for a couple of seasons, giving time for the wildlife and vegetation to recover. People moved about the country in small family clan groups with a male leader. The women looked after the children, were responsible for gathering bush foods, were skilled weavers, and they were the keepers of oral history. From time to time, various tribes would gather for corroborees, discuss tribal laws and arrange tribal marriages. Spoken language was called Kalkatung, which is widely used by neighbouring tribes as a regional trade language, because Kalkadoon people were renowned as traders, mainly of Gidgee boomerangs, stone knives, nullamanullas, grindstones and ochre. Kalkadoon culture was deeply bound to the land through rich dreaming stories, intricate rock art and ceremonial corroborees. Long before the settlers came,

0: Algodoon people had an established trading route as far south as Birdsville and were renowned across western Queensland for their exceptional quality of stone weaponry and implements. Lake Mundara Stone Axe Quarry near Mount Isa is one of the largest and most significant Aboriginal stone axe quarries in Australia. Chalcedon people were also fiercely territorial people, rarely leaving their country, defending it resolutely, thus earning the reputation among neighbouring tribes as fearsome warriors. However, this complex thousands of years old way of life remained entirely uninterrupted until 1861, when the explorers Burke and Wills became the first Europeans to cross the Cloncurry River. This triggered the frontier expansion, which fundamentally altered life for Chalcedon people.
1: So it started with an explorer, then it started with pastoralists, and then there was tensions between the farmers and the people.
0: Well, those explorers were really sent out by the government to look for land that was suitable for settlers, or they were really actually squatters, to take up the land for their purposes. And that's where the conflict began, because you had people living a tribal life, and of course there was going to be conflict.
1: Because that conflict would mean they would be fighting over clean water and resources and things. It was naturally bound to lead to conflict. Can you take us into the sources of that conflict? Before we get to the actual battle, can you tell us about some of the details of the tensions that were happening between people?
0: I don't think it was any major fighting at that point. It was just sort of if a settler established a property, and people may have shot or killed a couple of cows. And, of course, the squatter would see that as, they really didn't encourage it. But for local Aboriginal people, it was just yet another food source. And there was also a conflict of sort of the land being fenced off, or people just not allowed to go to maybe their sacred sites or places that were where the whole ceremony, all those kind of things were interruptions to their life. And, and I guess the settlers sort of were fearful of being killed, speared and killed, so they were armed as well. And so as soon as they saw any Chalcedon people, I guess they just shot them.
1: If you've just joined this conversation, you're hearing from Glenys Taylor, who's talking about the Chalcedon people from Battle Mountain. There was a major battle in 1884 at Battle Mountain between, as Glenys was saying, settlers and the Chalcedon people. It escalated quite a lot when Alexander Kennedy, quite a well-known pastoralist at the time, went to Brisbane to ask the government to help out. Can you explain his role in this escalation?
0: Oh, Alexander Kennedy. Now, he was a Scottish settler. He took up land in about 1877. He arrived from Scotland to Queensland in 1861, and he very quickly accumulated land holdings, incredible land holdings, 4,800 square miles, and holding about 60,000 cattle. In history, Alexander Kennedy is recorded as a significant historical person, a pioneer, who built a cattle empire from around Boulia to north of Mount Isa, and either as an owner or in partnership with others. He established many properties, most notably Buckingham Downs on Solomon Creek in 1877, Norrenside in 1878, and then with J.W. Powell, Carlton Hills in 1882, and then with Roger Halsheaf, Devoncourt, Bushy Park and Parkside. Some people may recall that Alexander Kennedy was also involved with Fish in the establishment of Qantas, the airline, and Alexander Kennedy, at the age of 87, was Qantas's first passenger. But the land that that Alexander Kennedy took up, and I've got to emphasise, squatter, that they leased the land from the government. They didn't actually own the land, but they acted as if they owned the land. And I think that was also this ownership sort of thing was conflict as well, because once again, land that traditional people had lived on for many, many years was now fenced off, or they weren't allowed to go there. So, and for settlers and families, for them, it was their home. They would protect, I guess they just thought they were protecting their properties. But over all those years, the conflict existed. But Kennedy, I think, because of his wealth and maybe his position and standing, had the support of the Queensland government. And when tensions got too high, he was able to call on them to send out reinforcements for the Native Mounted Police. And we all know what the Native Mounted Police were there for.
1: Can you then tell us more about the actual events of the day when this conflict escalated? What happened on that day at Battle Mountain?
0: Of the Battle Mountain?
1: Yeah.
0: Well, Battle Mountain just didn't happen. It was the culmination of several years of conflict. It first began on Suliman Creek, which is on Buckingham Downs Station, at a place called the Wanamo Waterhole. And, first of all, Battle Mountain, on maps and things, it's referred to as Mount Remarkable, but we call it Battle Mountain. There were several events that happened. And so in 1878, there was a killing of white pastoral workers, Bernard Mulvo, Tommy Holmes, James Kelly and Harry Butler. They were camped on the banks of the Wanamo Waterhole on Suliman Creek. And this is midway between Mount Isa and Boulia. Now, Di Perkins wrote a book called The Woman Behind the Man, Mrs. Alexander Kennedy. That was Alexander Kennedy's wife, Marion. It was her version of the tale of what happened at Wanamo. Marion Kennedy and Mrs. Curry and their children were alone at the homestead on Buckingham Downs, which is about 12 miles from the waterhole. Alexander Kennedy and Mr. Curry were away at the time. So Wanamo was one of the Kalkadoon's sacred places. It was a site of the dreaming story. This waterhole is the start of a dreaming track for the yellow belly, which is a fish, and ends up at a little wandering waterhole on Marion Downs Station. Mulvo and the other men interrupted a ceremony at the waterhole, which is a serious offence. So afterwards, the warriors carried on, after they attacked and killed those men, the sort of more reprisal attacks, more people were killed. So it was probably about 6 years of fighting between the Swatters and the Kalkadoons, but it all began with that Wanamo waterhole incident, and that was followed up by the death of other people. In particular, I think the killing of the sub-lieutenant Beresford of the Native Mounted Police, and then there was a pastoralist, James Powell, who was the manager of Alexander Kennedy's property called Carlton Hills. But the story of Wanamo, for many years, was told by white people. But in my family, we have an oral history, which has been passed down by our Yalina family members, Tom and Clem Sullivan. They are the sons of my great-grandfather, Willie Sullivan's second family. I'm descended from Willie Sullivan's first family. Tom and Clem were told the story by people who had first and second-hand knowledge of what happened. A survivor of one of these reprisal attacks was my great-great-grandmother, Ruby, a Yalina woman who was the mother of Willie Sullivan. So Alexander Kennedy, I believe, and others as well, we believe that he began troubles with Native people in the area because he instigated several attacks on Kalkadoon people. Ian Davidson of Archaeology on the Frontier describes Kennedy as the man who led the destruction of the tribes of northwest central Queensland. He was known for dispersing

0: conflict that they had in Battle Mountain, a conflict that raged over some years. As we approach the news, Justin has given us a call from Frankston. Hello, Justin.
1: G'day, how are you? I'm actually a proud Aboriginal myself. I come from the Kuri Kuri mob, which is up near the Hunter Valley, Newcastle area. And yeah, just hearing the story just really, you know, it's gut-wrenching because, you know, our mob, the Aboriginal people were, you know, we, yeah, it was just one thing that led to another. And, you know, as your guest said, you know, it was one thing after another. I just wanted to ask your guest, Glynis, what started it all and how many people were actually killed in the battle?
2: Battle Mountain? Oh, well, this is it. If you believe the stories passed down by the authorities, meaning the sub-lieutenants of the Native Police and Alexandra Kennedy and other settlers and squatters who were involved, they'd say there weren't that many people, or there were, you know, 20s or 30 number. But we believe there was anything up to maybe 900 people were killed in total over the 6 years of resistance. So from 1878 to 1884, Kalkadoon, at the various sort of attacks, runs to about 900. At Battle Mountain itself, various people give figures from anything from 100 to 300. But you know, but at Battle Mountain, there weren't just the warrior men. There were also elderly women and children who were also killed, massacred.
0: Glynis, and I suppose one of the, and Justin as well, one of the issues is when we look at the historical record, if it's the colonial record, it's coming from journals and government sources, there's not much attention paid to the oral tradition, which you talked about, Glynis, which might paint a different story. Do you think that's a problem for telling the truth about what happened in the past, that lack of knowledge of some of those oral stories?
2: Oh, I totally agree, Ashwin. It's there's a paper called online where you access newspapers, and it's called Papers Past. And I read those regularly in my research. And they're written, of course, by newspaper journalists of the day, and they'll recount, say, something that, you know, they'd say an event that happened. They'd use words, you know, really disgusting words to describe Aboriginal people, but that was back then. And they talk about dispersing. Well, we all know the word dispersing means murdering, killing, but it was sort of that nice word to, you know, I suppose, for the readership. But a lot of stories come through from that, and as you said, by journals. And for Aboriginal people over the years, our oral history is, seen to be not believed because it can't be substantiated. But I think oral history serves a place because it's passed down through generation to generation and the story stays the same. So I believe that has an element of truth. But and the other thing too, with the massacres and things that happened, there's no grave sites, you know, whereas with settlers there was generally a grave and there'd be something marked on, you know, killed by blacks or something like that, whereas the Aboriginal people either just left out in the bush or burnt.
0: Yes. Apparently. So it tells a very different historical story just because of who gets to tell the story and what sources are trusted.
2: Exactly. Yes.
0: If you've just joined this conversation, we'll continue on the other side of the news. You're hearing from Glynis Taylor, who's a Kalkadoon, Nawun and Yirrandali woman, taking us into this story that might not be well known to you, the story of Battle Mountain back in 1884. And Glynis has a fascinating family history as well to this story, and her mother has a Chinese heritage as well that's passed throughout Downs. I'd love to hear more about that coming up. So if you are interested in this conversation, please stick around for that after the news, and we'll continue that conversation with Glynis coming up. And then after that, we are heading over

0: another conversation, which is about relationships and the fact that they have seasons to them. And sometimes we can get a bit rigid thinking everything has to stay the same. We always have to fall in love with a person and it always be the same way. Well, why don't we think about our life as a series of seasons? Maybe that will make it easier. So that's the conversation we have coming up for you here on ABC Radio Overnights. I'm Ashwin Seeker. I'll be back with you in 5 minutes after the news. See you then.
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0: ABC News with Glenn Lauder. Aviation experts expect an incident on a flight from Dubai to Israel to result in flying becoming even safer. A pilot reportedly stabbed his co-pilot and attempted to crash the plane before the co-pilot was able to open the cockpit door, allowing passengers to subdue the attacker. CEO of the consultancy firm Strategic Air, Dr. Tony Stanton, says while the investigation is in its infancy, many learnings will come out of it.
1: How did the pilot get a knife into that secure environment? Because flight crew, they all go through the same security checks that we all do. Terrorism versus pilot mental health. That'll be interesting to see what that unfolds in the next few weeks. It doesn't rest on its morals of a good safety record. It learns, it adapts, it makes the world a better place.
0: The governor of the US state of Tennessee says he's highly disappointed while announcing an independent review into two botched execution attempts. Krista Pike, who'd been convicted of the 1995 torture and murder of a 19-year-old woman, is in hospital with her condition unclear after officials were unable to put her to death. It's the second failed execution attempt this year after prison officials aborted attempts to execute a man in May because they failed to find a suitable vein for his lethal injection. Republican Governor Bill Lee says no executions will be carried out for the rest of the year.
2: That investigation will be thorough and it's going to take time. And therefore, the last scheduled execution for this year will not take place.
0: The family of a woman shot dead by U.S. Immigration and Customs Enforcement in January is suing the Trump administration, alleging wrongful death and excessive force. Here's the BBC's Mimi Swaby.
3: Renee Good was shot three times in her car in Minneapolis as she joined protest against deportation sweeps by masked and armed agents. One lawsuit seeks to hold the US government liable for the actions of the federal agents. The other names several individuals, including the officer that shot her, as well as the White House Deputy Chief of Staff, Stephen Miller, and the then Homeland Security Secretary, Kristi Noem. The government has previously defended the agents' actions as having been justified in self-defense. But Ms. Good's killing was one of the factors that sparked an angry nationwide backlash against the conduct of the immigration agency.
0: There are renewed calls for the government to reduce red tape for small businesses as a way to boost productivity. With the Reserve Bank governor warning stagnating productivity is contributing to higher interest rates, the Business Council of Australia warns many owners find it more attractive to do business overseas. Council CEO Bran Black says that needs to change.
4: If you're pouring a cup of coffee in Victoria, you need about 37 different licences before you can do that. A plumber in Queensland, if they want to do some work in New South Wales, often they need a new licence in order to do that as well. Those are absurd examples of where red tape is standing in the way of our economy's potential to perform.
0: Tasmania's Energy Minister says the funding package agreed for the Bell Bay aluminium smelter is separate to the power deal signed by Rio Tinto and Hydro Tasmania. The state and federal governments have announced a $200 million package, evenly split over 5 years. Hydro has also announced a power deal that's been inked after months of deadlocked negotiations over a $60 million shortfall in what the mining giant was willing to pay. Nick Dugan says the support package is separate to that deal and is kept in line with global demand for aluminium.
5: The support package is tied to the aluminium price. So at a high price, no subsidy. At a low price, the subsidy plays, and there is a linear progression between those 2 points. So it is a support package based on the London Metals Exchange price of aluminium.
0: 3 years after being first flagged, temporary disaster roaming is now ready in Australia, meaning people in regional areas will be able to access a different mobile network if theirs goes down. The nation's three biggest telcos, Telstra, Optus and TPG, are ready to switch on the system should a natural disaster mean one or more of the network's crashes. Chief Executive

0: Executive of the Australian Telecommunications Alliance, Luke Coleman, says it's appropriate that the providers retain control.
1: The only thing worse than one network outage is two network outages. And if you had a process that just automatically turned temporary disaster roaming on before they've done that thorough assessment, there's a real risk that the surviving network could be overloaded, and that needs to be avoided at all costs.
0: And Chris Fagan says the relentless nature of AFL coaching has taken a toll as he calls time on his decorated tenure at the Brisbane Lions. The 65-year-old is stepping away after 10 seasons, having overseen the club's remarkable rise from the bottom of the AFL ladder to three straight premierships. And you've been listening to the latest from ABC News.
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3: Good morning. We are diving into Australian history this morning to talk about Battle Mountain. Back in 1884, the story of conflict between the Kalkadoon people and the farmers and the native police and government at the time. Dramatic and significant event, but just before we continue with that conversation with Glenys Taylor, I have to give you a quick update. If you're in Victoria, over 8,000 houses are without power overnight. This is mainly in Heathcote and Mildura. Mildura areas, at least. The cause of the outage is not yet known, and teams are working to restore power to those areas. So they're saying power is expected to return at 5 a.m. for Heathcote and 6:30 a.m. for Mildura. So if you're in that situation, that is the latest. If anything changes, we'll keep you posted. Stuart is watching that one, so we'll give you some more information as that comes through. So to the story of Battle Mountain, you're joined by Glenys Taylor. Hello again, Glenys.
4: Hello.
3: I've had a couple of callers ring in for you. Amber has joined us from Parramatta. Hello, Amber.
5: Good morning.
3: What was your observation or question?
5: Well, I had a situation where when I was in high school, they were teaching us Aboriginal dancing and a little bit of the history. And it always seemed to me that it was a bit of an unbalanced situation where there were guns and bullets against spears and people that were here, you know. And I think initially they mingled a bit, the colonialists and the farmers and everybody. But I think, because they would have been outnumbered in the beginning by the indigenous people, and it just sort of seemed to get out of control with the guns and the spears when you're shooting people with bullets when all they've got is a spear.
3: Sorry, Glenys.
5: It seems a bit of an unbalanced.
3: It was an unbalanced situation.
5: A power thing over ownership.
3: Yes.
5: You know what I mean?
3: Glenys, do you have any observations about that? That really did decide the battle at Battle Mountain, didn't it? The difference in weaponry at the time.
4: Yes, and your caller is correct. There's no show for people who armed with spears against guns, but. I think it's not just Kalkadoon history; it's Aboriginal history all throughout Australia, and it was really all about power. The squatters settlers wanted the land, and to get the land, they had to remove the actual people that were occupants of the land at the time. So, and it was sort of the Wild West sort of ruled. You just sort of removed people from their traditional lands or killed people. And unfortunately, that's what happened.
3: Thank you.
4: At Battle Mountain, as I said, the series of events led up to that. Mm. And I guess the Kalkadoon people at that time also realised that this had to be their last stand, because Native Mounted Police were travelling patrolling the districts from Cloncurry right down to Boolya, which also meant dispersing people. And so the numbers of people were dropping, and I guess the leaders at the time also recognised that life was changing. So this was it. Because the Native Mounted Police were chasing not just Kalkadoon, but

0: Kuti people all around from Cloncurry District to Mount Merlin Chatsworth Stations, which is down towards Bulyeway. And in Frank Ewer's book, his Battlefront 2, he documents the events following the Wanamo Water incident. So from 1879 to 1883, my ancestor, Sub-Inspector Eglinton, and the other Sub-Inspector Kay, they were doing these patrols. And so they pretty much were forcing the Kalkadoon people to head towards that area now where Battle Mountain is, and that's where the last stand took place. And as we all know, it was spears against guns. Mm. And a lot of people were killed there, and then that just pretty much broke the back of the resistance. And then the survivors were brought into stations, and in particular one of the stations was called Devoncourt, which happened to be a property owned by Alexander Kennedy, and those people lived and worked for him for many years.
1: So it's a major change for their lifestyle. I can imagine there would have been great sadness and tragedy to give up their lifestyle and have to work on the farms. And you go.
0: Stations, yes. Oh, yes. And once again, a very, very cheap labour force, meaning not getting paid. Sometimes the payment may have been rations of meat or flour or something like that. But and other than that, people had to fend for themselves. But you had women now working in the big house, which is generally the homestead, you know, doing... everything was done manually, so the women were domestics. Mm. Even their young children, anyone from as young as 10 years old, were also working either as helping in doing stockyard work or gardening or you know, cutting wood or carting wood, you know, all that kind of stuff. And so that became the way of life then for Kalkadoon people.
1: Your mother, Phyllis, she's published a memoir called My Mob about her parents, Albert and Fanny Hill, who were both Aboriginal Chinese, born in the mid to late 1800s. Can you tell us more about their story?
0: Oh, my grandmother, her name was Fanny. She was born, as you said, in the late 1800s. She lived and worked on a cattle station called Malungra, which is near Julia Creek. And I can remember this story. My mother told me that that Grandma Hill, as a young girl, said they were still shooting Aboriginal people at Malungra when she was growing up there. And but her life was different as well. As a young girl, she worked in the big house. She was separated from her mother Dolly, who was a traditional woman. Dolly lived in the camp with other traditional people. So from that time on, my grandmother didn't really have anything to do with her mob because they were down on that part of the station in the camp and she was up at the big house with the white people. Fanny had a brother named Fred. He was removed to Palm Island where he died in 1931. So my grandmother didn't see him ever again. And then sadly, both my grandparents, Albert and Fanny, they grew up in the times where, you know, colonial settlement, the removal orders, stolen generations, stolen wages. But they also were people who they just did not know any other family member other than their parents. They had no knowledge of siblings, cousins, aunties, uncles, or grandparents. That was, you know, I think that was quite sad. But
1: yes, I can imagine they would have been very isolated and separated from their culture, not just people, but separated from their culture as well, the Chinese and Aboriginal sides.
0: Well, we're Chinese mainly because on the stations, Chinese men were employed as cooks, and they also had the gardens, looked after the gardens. So you got a Chinese man living and working on a remote cattle station, and over time, I guess, partnered up with Aboriginal women, and children were born, and that's how my grandparents were born. But then the Chinese man moves on to another cattle station, or he returns home to China to his to another family. So it's not as if the Chinese, well, in our situation, the Chinese man didn't marry or stay with the Aboriginal woman.
1: Tracy has called us from Mernie Ponds. Hello, Tracy.
2: Oh, hi, Glenys. Hi, Ashwin. I was privileged to go to uni as a mature-age student at Footscray, and our first my first year was of history was Australian history. And the very first class, we actually were co-tutored by Uncle Larry Walsh, and he asked us to name Native American tribes. And we all, everyone gave, there must have been like a dozen names, different tribes, whether they were the Cherokees or the Sioux. Or, anyway, a dozen at least names were given, and then he asked to name Aboriginal tribes. And there was maybe two names, that was it. And I think what I've learned over the last 30 years, and certainly working in the Kimberley where it was systematic to drive out whole tribes, wipe out whole tribes, and sanctioned and legislated as that an Indigenous person was worth less than a cow. But I think what I've learnt too is that this continues because it's written out of history for a reason. Invaders write history, yeah. And it's still, to this day, let silence and deny the real history of who owns this country.
1: Glenys, your observations on what Tracy has said?
0: Oh, well said, Tracy. I agree entirely with you.
2: And it's living history, Glenys, in the Kimberley, and yeah, like you were saying with you, with Fanny, and that history is real. You know, the whole it's old history. It's now, isn't it, Glenys?
0: It sure is, and that's what you know. I mean, I'm nudging 70, and I sort of. You know, I just think, well, when is it that Australians are going to sort of accept that that you know Aboriginal people were in this country before the settlers came? You know, doesn't even sort of acknowledge a presence. It'd be nice for that to happen. I don't know. I'm fairly certain that's not going to happen.
1: Thank you for your call as well, Tracy. If you've just joined this conversation, you're hearing from Glenys Taylor, a Kalkadoon, Nawood and Yirrindali woman, taking us initially to the story of Battle Mountain, but it's seeding off into a few different areas that have come down for that story, from that story. Glenys, in December of 2011, the Federal Court of Australia recognised the native title rights of the Kalkadoon over almost 40,000 square kilometres of their lands within the Mount Isa region. Can you tell us about that day and the significance of it?
0: Well, I personally wasn't in Mount Isa at the time, but I read about it later, and for my family, it was a monumental moment because it was after 18 long years of working towards native title recognition, dealing with some probably 150-odd years of issues. I think it was all worth it, so rewarding. And I personally am grateful for the perseverance and commitment of many Kalkadoon people who attended those early meetings in Mount Isa, where they worked out who the Kalkadoon apical ancestors would be. There's 29 of them. And my apical ancestor is Kitty Frog. But at those meetings, they included my Uncle James Taylor, my Auntie Pat Kyle, who was a tailor, and later my father, Don Taylor, and my sister, Sandy Taylor. But leading up to native title, my Uncle Jim Taylor, he established the Kalkadoon Tribal Council in Mount Isa in 1981. and along with other projects, the

0: ATC assisted various researchers, consultants, and anthropologists who did all that ground. They laid all the groundwork that then led to native title claim. So for me, I was so thrilled, and because it was finally recognition that Kalkadoon people lived on that land long before the settlers arrived, and we now have maps showing our boundaries. But to me, this is just my own personal view on native title. It sort of recognises, yes, a tribal group or clan occupied this land and there's your boundary. But for Queensland, it does not include, say, access to the wealth of that land. It's just it allows traditional people to gather bush tucker, to go to country to do ceremony.
1: So there's not an economic component, but they can keep some of those old customs and history alive,
0: no.
1: So, which doesn't allow them to move into the modern era as well, to balance the two. If you've just joined this conversation, it's Glenys Taylor. You're hearing from Kalkadoon, Nawun and Yirrandali women, taking us into the story of, at the moment, native title. We were initially talking about Battle Mountain back in 1884. Bob has joined us from Port Kembla. Hello, Bob.
2: Hello, people. Yeah. Good morning.
1: Morning. What's your question or observation?
2: Glenys, there's a side of this story you're probably too polite to mention. But I'm from that country, and I'm familiar with all those names and people and that you mentioned. What happened, the Kalkadoon warriors were very cleverly enticing the white warriors in deeper into the Salwan Ranges, where the Aborigines had the advantage. So a tactic of war was applied, which is being used today as well, whereas the white people decided they'd pull back and murder the women and children. And that makes the opposition angry. And they lose, they do silly things. And they came out and fought on the white people's terms. So spears against gunpowder was a big disadvantage. Mm. So it never gets told, that side of this story. I've heard this story hundreds of times. And it's very sad, but I think it should be exposed. It's exactly the same thing that is happening in Ukraine and the Middle East, and that was what was applied in that battle. I hope that helped you, because I think I've heard you before, and I thought, this lady's too polite to mention. Mm.
1: The guerrilla warfare, the limitations of guerrilla warfare when it was brought out into the open like that. Bob, thank you for your call as well. Thanks for calling in today.
2: I'm a veteran also. Oh. I was conscripted from Cloncurry.
1: So you have that military knowledge of how it went.
2: Yeah, of how it worked. It's a common tactic, yeah. It's a very dirty tactic, yeah.
1: Thank you, Bob, for calling in.
2: Thank you, Glenys.
1: Glenys, yeah, really a sad story as well. Let's just, as we wind down the conversation, the importance of oral storytelling, if you are only reading colonial sources, you will get one side of the story. The oral storytelling is hard, isn't it? Because we don't learn Indigenous languages. We don't perhaps have much connection with Aboriginal languages and people on their own terms. We just get a filtered version of it. So it can be hard to have access to the same stories that you have.
0: Oh, look, I totally agree. But I also think our oral history for researchers and other people, like, for some reason or other, it's regarded as lacking credibility, but for us it's highly important and significant. And I also believe that I'd like to encourage as many Aboriginal people to write their family histories while their old people are still with them, because it's important for our history to be told by us, not by a white person. And every family has a story.
1: Glenys,
0: because we all suffered under the same government regime.

0: like to say to young Aboriginal Australians and non-Indigenous Australians who are debating this issue and having, you know, quite feisty conversations and text message line, a lot of people really appreciate what you've had to say. They've said it's quite brave what you're saying, because we are used to not talking about some of these subjects in this country. So do you have anything you'd like to say to people listening in?
1: Well, I just think it was so frustrating when the truth-telling was sort of discontinued, because I think that would have been a great opportunity for people to come forward and tell their family stories. But for young people of Australia, black and white, I think it's important that they learn that Australia had an Aboriginal history, and for Mob, I strongly encourage young people to learn about our history, or at least their own tribe's history, and they pass that information on to their children. I'm not just talking about the truth-telling, the massacres, stolen generations, and all the sad and appalling things that happened back in the day. I think it's also important to remember the achievements of our people who paved the way for us. For us Kalkadoon people, we had a man called Charlie Perkins. He was Kalkadoon Arrente man. He was the first Aboriginal man to graduate from an Australian university. He was a civil rights activist. He became a senior public servant and head of an Australian government department. There were also Kalkadoon women in the 1960s who pushed the boundaries, becoming nurses and teachers. Now, they did all that back then, and I would really love to see more Kalkadoon people achieve, you know, present day onto the future. And no matter where they are in life, I think they should be proud of their Aboriginal ancestry and should always remember where they came from.
0: Glenys, before you go, I've had one more caller come in. Margie has joined us. Margie Joggin has joined us, the lead singer of the Gold Hearts, I believe. Hello, Margie.
2: Hello, Ashlyn.
0: What would you like to say today?
2: Oh, I just woke up in the middle of the night and I heard Glenys talking, and I just sort of wanted to talk about how this was something that was, I guess, as I grew up in Australia, and you basically didn't hear about, you know, we didn't really know what went on. And so as I got older, I went to school, you know, I went to uni and I worked with Aboriginal people. And after a while, and I also did cultural training at school, at uni. So eventually, you know, I did get the full story, but it was a long time after I was a little girl in school. So one day I was listening to the ABC radio, and during the day, not in the middle of the night, and they talked about the Aboriginal massacres map. And I looked it up, and I'm not sure who did it, it was Newcastle University, and they spoke about the numbers of massacres of Aboriginal people across Australia that Newcastle University, some researcher had developed. And I guess it was just horrific and horrifying. And I'd heard about massacres before, but the penny really dropped. And because I played in a band, our band also felt the same way. So we wrote a song called Original Nation. It's basically about the fact that we didn't really hear the full truth about what happened. And, so it's just an acknowledgement. It was our personal acknowledgement about what happened, and our personal apology. So the song's called Original Nation.
0: Original Nation. Thank you for calling in, Maggie.
2: Mm. Yeah, thank you. Bye. Thanks, Glenys.
0: Okay. Yeah, I guess some people are responding to your story in different ways, or just the lack of full truth story about what happened in the past, and music is one way that people do it. But also, every country has a dark history. Sometimes it can be hard to acknowledge any darkness in the past because we personally feel guilty for it. But everyone should be capable of acknowledging that their ancestors were capable and did carry out some dark behaviour. Would you say, Glenys?
1: I'd say that's true, Ashwin, yes.
0: Yeah.
1: But how do people sort of right the wrongs? I mean, I don't know how that's done, but I think for Australian history, the first thing is to acknowledge that Aboriginal people were on this land before the white people came. That'd be nice.
0: Yeah.
1: As far as I'm concerned.
0: Glenys, it's been fascinating talking to you. Thank you for joining us today.
1: Thank you, Ashwin.
0: That's Glenys Taylor there, a proud Kalkadoon, Nawun and Yirrandali woman sharing her story of many, many issues, but particularly the story of Battle Mountain we began with back in 1884. Thank you for joining this conversation. We are about to move on to a new topic, and if you'd like to join the program at any time, you can text 0437 774 774 or call in on 1300 800 222. Our focus is onto relationships, and particularly the fact that we sometimes want them to stay the same, but they don't. They're more like seasons. And your next guest likes to think of a relationship as a flow of seasons. And maybe we have an autumn and even a winter. And if we can think about them that way, maybe they'll last longer and they'll be better because we'll accept that nothing stays the same forever. So to find out how to think of your relationship as a series of seasons, stick around for that conversation coming up next.

0: just talking about the story of Battle Mountain with Glenys, and I've had a couple of your texts come in. Hello, Ashwin and Glenys. Thank you for the discussion about Battle Mountain, 1884. I have some white connections about either the area, police, uncle at Camelwheel, and my cousin John Maloney was a mayor in the region back in the day. Our family story was that the Kalkadoon Warriors were formidable fighters and defenders, extremely tall and well-built for the time. Huge, in fact. That's from Paul in Brisbane. Yeah, so that's a slight oral story, history that's come down through your family as well. On that topic, I've had a text from Ruby in Melbourne saying, I enjoyed hearing from Glenys. Oral traditions of history keeping are woefully undervalued and misunderstood. I don't know as much about Australian Indigenous oral traditions, but in my cultural background, Tongan and Samoan, our cultures value or place great importance on oratory and poetry as a way of transmitting knowledge over generations. Similarly, a Hawaiian poet once described the death of an oral record keeper as being the same as a library burning down. These were respected and highly trained roles in society with great responsibility. Sadly, I think that people give them less credibility and give written European historical methods more value by default. That's from Ruby in Melbourne. Thank you for sending that through. And there is, oral history is a key part of many cultures, isn't it? The Indian culture that I'm born into, Mahabharata, the Ramayana, the stories were epically long tales, all passed down orally for many years. And I'm sure there is a modern contempt for the oral tradition, but even if you look within the Western system, Plato used to write a lot of texts, but his teacher, Socrates, never wrote anything down. He would just walk around the market asking why. Why do you think this? Why do you think that? And some suggestions are that he didn't like writing things down because there's no life in the text. A book doesn't ask you questions. It's like that Bruce Lee quote, punching bag doesn't hit back. The book doesn't ask questions. And there's something quite dynamic about an oral tradition. So it has its place and perhaps needs more respect than we've been giving it in this country if we'd like to hear the full picture of what happened in the past. So thank you for texting. And if you'd like to keep that conversation going, you can message me on 0437 774 774.
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0: Let us come back to our home life at the moment. And we all, or many of us, end up in relationships of one form or another. Do you think it would be helpful to not expect them to stay the same? Your next guest likes to liken them to seasons and finds that that's quite useful to help go through the ups and downs and the changes that they go through. Andrea McMahon is a couples and individual counsellor and the founder of Healing by the Bay Counselling in Cleveland on Brisbane's Bayside. Hello, Andrea.
2: Hi, Ashwin. How are you? Good morning.
0: I'm well today. Tell us about this approach you have to describe relationships as seasons.
2: Yeah, so the approach that I decided to use was the seasons of the relationship. I believe that the relationships has more than just one type of season. We change, and there's no like summer, autumn, winter, spring. Sometimes we can go through summer for quite a period. Other times we can go through winter of our relationship for quite a long time, but there's no linear way. We definitely shift from season to season throughout the journey in our relationship. Yeah.
0: Can you tell us then what's involved in each season when it comes to relationships?
2: Yeah, absolutely. So if we look, say, at we're in a summer season. Yeah. Summer is that beautiful time when the relationship first starts. It's warm, it's kind, it's thoughtful, we're curious, we're definitely still interested in one another's thoughts, feelings, opinions. There's always lots of affection. It's not like we don't argue, we just listen better as well. We want to understand what the other person's thinking. It's normally at the right at the beginning of a relationship, Ashwin. Mm. It's where you have that beautiful, you manage your conflict really well. Yeah. You don't always agree, but it's like, hey, I've got you. We're on board together type of thing. Yeah. So that's our summer. Sometimes then what will happen in a summer, conflict will arrive and we don't know how to handle it.

0: So we start to move into a different season. We get defensive. We back off. We disconnect. We can stay in that place. And that can sometimes be a really, really lonely place, which I describe as winter. We don't want to understand what's going on between us. We stay on the surface. We don't ask one another those questions that are curious. Hey, what's going on with you? How are you feeling? I've noticed you've changed. Is there something I'm doing? We keep it very above the baseline, and that's the winter. But the winter can also be a difficult period for us. The winter can be, we have challenges outside of the relationship. It can be other family dynamics. It can be work. It can be children. It can be sickness. There can be lots of things that bring us into the winter of our relationship.
1: Okay, so we've got summer and winter, which seem really clear and opposed to each other. Can you tell us, is there a spring component? Is there autumn?
0: There is. Yeah. Yes, there's definitely the spring. The spring's lovely. So the spring is how we come out of it. It's the growth. It's the renewal. It's you might be at counselling during your spring. That's when you've come out of the difficult period. You're starting to be interested in one another again. You're starting to notice, and you've got that lovely positive perspective. You practice your own emotional regulation, and you might notice that you're using kinder words to one another, and you're really, really working on your spring. We can be married to someone, say, in a relationship for 10, 15, 20 years. And sometimes in the spring, you'll notice in that relationship that things have always been like that. He's always been like that, or she's always been like that. But then you think, hold on, let me go back to the summer. Let me go back to that time when we were curious and I was interested and I could listen without judgment. And I also was able to be influenced by him or influenced by her. That's the spring. That's the renewal. That's a beautiful period when you want to try new things and you begin to notice one another again.
1: And so then what happens in autumn?
0: Oh, autumn's the interesting time, I always say. Autumn is when what we basically look like, right, okay, what is going on here? It doesn't look like we're doing much. Life gets busy. We're not really talking with one another. We're just doing, okay, who's picking up the kids? Can you take them to swimming? I'm going out the weekend. Oh, okay, right. I thought you were going out to play golf or whatever with the boys. You might say, oh, no, I'm going out for lunch, that type of thing. That's whenever the autumn really, really hits. And it can be anything as well. It can be in your life. You could have aging parents. You could have maybe a health issue in the relationship. Life just gets busy.
1: Yeah.
0: And all we do is talk about is the bills, the money. Where's this going to go? Everything's taken up space, and that's really difficult. And all you talk about is what's for dinner,
1: yeah,
0: and who's picking the kids up.
1: Yeah, it becomes quite routine. If you've just joined this very relatable conversation, you're hearing from Andrea McMahon, who's a couples and individual counsellor, founder of Healing by the Bay Counselling, talking to us about the seasons we go through. I feel colloquially we have two seasons that people already talk about. That's the honeymoon phase, and there's when you just become friends. So they only make space for two, and they think the honeymoon phase, you can never go back to it. So it feels like you want to challenge that. You can go back to summer.
0: Oh, absolutely. You can go back to summer. Most couples will go through summer maybe in a 30, 40 year span. They'll go back 3 to 4 times. You'll find it a lot with couples after the children shift, after they've moved on with their own lives. The couple can go back to summer if they have worked in the winter season and the autumn season.
1: Mm.
0: But you can't just wait for that to happen, because that's whenever it breaks down. When the kids leave, when they've gone and left the nest, they've moved out, And then you spend your time looking at someone and you'll think, okay, I have no idea who you are, what you like anymore.
1: Yeah.
0: I just used you for someone to pick up the kids. And you've just used me for someone to make sure the house was tidy and there was food in the fridge. Mm-hmm. So it's that season. You've got to keep working through the seasons. So that autumn season, you definitely need to sprinkle it with summer each year.
1: Yeah, it sounds like the onus is on us to work towards these seasons. And I do hear sometimes when someone's happy, they're great at waving flags and cheering and being fun and good at parties. But when someone's melancholic, they're often quite creative and reflective because they're ruminating, they're thinking a lot, maybe overthinking. So winter sounds bleak, but it might be a really good time to reflect on what you really want and reinvent yourself somewhat. Is there a benefit in your mind to the winter season?
0: Winter for me is very reflective. We definitely come out of it with a different season. I believe in relationships. I'm 35 years with my husband and 31 years married. Yeah. And we have had a few winters. Out of those winters, we've had some beautiful summers. We've also recognized what we needed to shift and how we needed to do it. There was periods in relationships where resentment can build up. And you go through that same cycle, that same argument all the time, where you just feel like you're absolutely exhausted from the same conversation. But out of it comes another spring, a new energy. Unfortunately, though, Ashwin, people wait until they're in winter to come to counselling.
1: Yeah. And I can imagine many, that's when they choose to get divorced, right? In winter, they think, well, this is it now.
0: Yes,
1: it's winter forever.
0: This is it. Yeah, we can't get out of this. What are we going to do? Where is this relationship going? I think it's over.
1: Jenny has asked, can you get stuck in one season? And can I add to that, how do you get out of a season?
0: Yes, absolutely. You can get stuck in one season. Depending on what season maybe that you're in, you can be in that friendship season where it's sort of in between, where you're living, as you called it rightly so, we're living like flatmates. How do we get out of that season? We get curious. We start to influence one another. We maybe change the conversation up. Talk about, hey, what is it you want to do this weekend? Or what are you interested in? You know, for example, your partner might like to go fishing. Personally, I don't like fishing, but I'll go because it's fun for him and I can sit there and read a book and, you know, make all the right noises when he catches a fish. Hmm. That's curiosity.
1: Yeah, I like that. The right noises sounds. That's relationship. Well, yeah, so maybe that is that. Give and take that we need to do. I've had a text come in from Danny saying, sometimes prolonged winter ends in separation, but if one works very hard, that relationship, though, no longer together, can transition to a type of spring. That's happened to me. We were married for 28 years. In April, it will be 2 years of separation. Are there any markers where you have to know that despite all the work you're putting in, this relationship is over?
0: Oh, absolutely. Yeah, the disconnection is probably the biggest marker, or unfortunately, we do have, there can be the biggest marker where they're no longer interested. There may be someone else. There's lots of outside influences. What I find with couples, it can be anything from someone else, alcohol. It can also be gambling. It can be the other person has decided, I can't do this anymore. I've done it for 20 plus years. This isn't what I want anymore. And that normally comes from the female, because that's our shift. That's our change in hormones. We get to a place where we say, yeah, this isn't working anymore for me. I can't continue to do this. And it's normally in her late 40s, early 50s.
1: Does that often take the man by surprise in those relationships?
0: Oh, very much so. Very, very much so. But it can also work the other way as well, Ashwin.
1: Can you then take us into, obviously you can't give away individual cases, but what are you noticing about Australian relationships? Are you seeing any dynamics there, any common themes and conversations that people are bringing up as to what's troubling them?
0: Yes, very much so. We in Australia love to use the word "I'm done." Something goes wrong, we're done.
1: Right.
0: Yeah, and that's very much the current song word for relationships here. We tend to not want to work at them the same way that maybe I grew up in Northern Ireland, but we're also very aware that relationships take two people. And that's why I created the seasons. Whenever someone comes to me, they're like, "Oh, but he's always done this and she's always done that." And I'll say, guys, there's seasons in a relationship. You have to grow. You have to change. You can't stay the same tiny little plant all the time. And that's why I created the seasons.
1: When you contrast, go ahead. Well, I was going to say, when you contrasted Northern Ireland to Australia, I'm wondering, does the role of religion have anything to do with it? Because there's more stigma about divorce, but also more family connections and community, perhaps in Northern Ireland than Australia, which is maybe more individualistic and less religious. I'm just wondering, does that make it easier to just say, we're done when there's trouble?
0: Yeah, look, it possibly could be. Yeah, I think you could be right. And, you know, there's a huge sense of community here, but you're right. There's more families here that are just like one of four, and they don't have the extended family help. I see lots of different ethnic couples here. I see lots of English people, South Africans, Australians. Yeah. We're lost without family support here. We really are. Yeah. And it's tough, and that's a tough season. That's a really, really tough season, especially when the kids are young and you don't have the family around you.
1: If you've just joined, you're hearing from Andrea McMahon, who's a couples and individual counsellor, the founder of Healing of the Bay Counselling in Brisbane, talking to us about relationships. And you are right, migrating here without the extended family, trying to raise kids, that is quite an isolating experience.
0: Yeah.
1: So you've said also, we say we're done a lot. Is there anything dynamically you're noticing about couples here that we can all try to avoid in our own relationships, any problems that come up?
0: For me, being a counsellor, not just of couples, but predominantly couples, one thing we can do to really help the relationship is remove the phone. Hmm. Take the phone out of the relationship. That's my tip.
1: Don't make it the first thing you check when you wake up.
0: Yes, that's the first thing we check when we wake up. Yeah, instead of checking in with one another. We don't do that anymore in relationships. The first thing she might check is, I don't know, the weather, or she might check, you know, what's the latest status on her post. He might check the footy scores or emails. We take our work home. Yeah. And that's something that didn't do anymore.
1: All right, so we should draw a line when it comes to technology. Any other tips that we can do to improve our relationships?
0: Get curious. Influence one another. I like to call it leaning in. Lean in and, you know, instead of constantly turning away, it's maybe just something as simple as, hey, do you fancy watching this movie tonight? No. I don't. I hate that crappy show that you watch. Oh, okay. Yeah. Instead of that, it could be, hey, I found us something that we could both enjoy. Oh, sounds good. And share the couch. Don't sit on opposite ends. Share the couch together. Sit together. Be curious. Hey, what did you think of that? That was fun. I enjoyed that.
1: Yeah.
0: Yeah. Instead, you know, so many couples are like, oh, yeah, she goes to her room. She watches the TV there. I sit in the lounge. I watch my TV. Or we don't go to bed at the same time.
1: Yeah.
0: I hear that a lot.
1: Harmonizing with each other, getting in sync a little bit more with each other.
0: And, yeah, absolutely.
1: And I think maybe be careful of contempt.

0: We're too disrespected. That's it.
1: That's it. I need to get out of here.
0: Yeah.
1: Yeah.
0: Andrew, it's been lovely to hear your model. I think it's a really useful way to think about our relationships.
1: Thank you for your time today. Yeah, thank you so much for having me.
0: Andrew McMahon there, who's a couples and individual counsellor and the founder of Healing by the Bay Counselling in Cleveland on Brisbane's Bayside.
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0: We're heading towards the news on the other side of it. We'll check in with finance, we'll cross to New Zealand, see what's happening in Australia, all the good stuff.

0: That is Island in the Stream by Kenny Rogers and Dolly Parton. Did you know in New Zealand there are llamas guarding livestock? It is like the movie Babe, but with llamas. If you need to know how they are doing it, stick around to find out all about that coming up next here on ABC Radio Overnights.
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0: ABC News with Glenn Lauder. Israel's Prime Minister says it's clear that a co-pilot who appears to have attempted to hijack an Israel-bound passenger plane was suicidal. A motive is yet to be determined for the incident aboard a flight from Dubai to Tel Aviv, where passengers managed to subdue the attacker before a reserve pilot landed the plane. Benjamin Netanyahu has also alleged the man, expected to be transferred to the UAE, had undergone radicalisation, although he stopped short of accusing any states of being involved. The Prime Minister's told Fox News he's sure the man attempted to crash the plane.
1: So it's clear he was suicidal. That's not a question. It was clear he was going to down that plane. Oh, it's not clear, but it looks very likely that he was going to down the plane and with all the passengers in there.
0: British police say they've arrested a dual UK-Iranian national on suspicion of plotting a terrorism attack following a security incident at a US-run airbase. The 27-year-old man's been arrested in London following searches of two properties in the city. Five British men were released on bail earlier this week after being arrested over the incident at RAF Fairford, which has been used by American bombers to strike Iran. Iran has reportedly summoned the British ambassador in Tehran over the accusations that it was involved. Experts don't believe the government's capital gains and negative gearing reforms have necessarily contributed to a fall in house prices. Prices have fallen for the sixth straight month, with further falls expected, possibly up to as much as 15% nationally. Distinguished professor at Curtin University Business School, Alan Duncan, says prices have been spiralling for too long.
2: When cash rates were 4.6%, that's 15 years ago, a mortgage for an average house was worth about 5.4 years of average salary. Now it's 6.7, adding $150,000 to the mortgage. A lot of the challenge that people are facing is to do more with the absence of supply and the escalation of prices than those measures.
0: Police in WA have been given additional powers to protect the community as Perth prepares to host a controversial defence and weapons expo. About 10,000 people are expected to attend the Land Forces Expo at the Convention Centre from the 6th to the 8th of October, which has been made a designated security area. For a period of 10 days, either side of the event, officers will be able to close roads at short notice, stop and search anyone in the area, and ban others from attending. With the expo drawing backlash in Melbourne in 2024, the WA Police Minister Rhys Whitby says the Perth event will see the biggest police operation in 15 years.
3: We want to ensure we don't see what happened in Melbourne. Police were splashed with urine and acid, and there were fires started and punches thrown. This is an expo which has been held regularly around Australia. It relates to our strategic security.
0: Indigenous leaders in the Northern Territory's second largest remote community are trying to find long-term solutions to end a decades-old feud which has yet again erupted into armed fighting. The violence in Wadare between groups of up to 150 people has left two men seriously injured. Deputy Chief Executive of Wadare's local Tharramur Development Cooperation, Tracy Leo, is among a group appealing to the Northern Territory and federal governments to invest in more infrastructure and services to help reduce tensions.
4: There's no rehab facilities, there's no psychologists, there's no counselling services. People are drinking to get some relief from these pressures, and the fighting is just an expression of trauma and frustration. So let's come together, have a look at what are the stresses that we can actually get under control, and let's target those as quickly as we can.
0: Student protesters have started fires in at least two French schools amid increasingly violent clashes over staff shortages and dilapidated buildings. Local authorities say at Marseille's Victor Hugo High School, the teachers were inadvertently splashed with petrol as a student attempted to throw gasoline into a bin. At another school in the city, hundreds of young people surrounded a fire truck that had arrived to put out a blaze. The attackers forced the firefighters to flee the vehicle, then set it alight. And the Australian Antarctic Program started its recruitment drive for next year. 200 jobs are up for grabs at four stations in the Australian Antarctic Territory and on Macquarie Island, halfway between Tasmania and Antarctica. Rebecca Jeffcoat has been a leader at three of the program's stations, and she says that it's been an incredible experience.
5: I think it just takes people who are very skilled in their particular role, but also who are able to live remotely in an isolated place for long periods of time and work together and form a great community.
0: That's the latest ABC News. ABC.

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1: Good morning. You know, llamas have a good reputation, right? We pet them, we say nice things, we take photographs, but apparently they're quite good at self-defense. They will defend your livestock. They have a real bravery about them. So if you'd like to learn how llamas can sort out the dangers of the paddock, stick around for that conversation. We'll take you over to New Zealand to see this innovation. They're always innovative in New Zealand. FPOS, llama defense, they're doing it all first. So let's find out about that with your Kiwi correspondent. And we'll check in with Kate Mead for a news update. It might be Kate or someone from the newsroom, definitely, joining us for an Australian update. But first, as always, let us begin with how the money situation is in the world. Scott Hamilton joins you, business and finance commentator. Good morning, Scott.
2: Good morning, Ashwin. How are you?
1: Well, today I didn't know llamas could do farm work. Would you be rather a llama at the house defending your property rather than an Alsatian?
2: Well, we never had a llama. As you know, I come from a sheep and wheat farm, and we had the dogs, a few cats, and other bits and pieces of animals. Yeah. But the one thing that we were most afraid of was one of the roosters. You could never go near the hen house because it would certainly defend its territory. So yeah. I used to let my younger brothers go in and get the eggs.
1: Did he have a name? Did he have a tough name, that rooster?
2: He did. Probably something I can't say on
1: okay.
2: radio.
1: All right. Fair enough. But he deserved it. He deserved it. Scaring off the humans like that. Scott, what can we expect money-wise around the world?
2: Look, Ashwin, the global financial markets are on edge at the moment, continue to be spooked, in particular around high inflation and continued rising oil prices. We saw global bond prices come under heavy selling pressure on the back of this. And with this, we're seeing borrowing costs for governments globally rise. And we're certainly seeing a sell-off in equity markets on the back of this. And we expect gold to be a bit of a winner on this issue. And as we see investors seeking sort of safe haven assets. And as we know here in Australia, of course, inflation has risen so up to 4%, of course. Our property prices are falling, and we're seeing the Australian equity market being sold off as well. And the Australian dollar is falling as global investors are looking for safer assets on the back of that. And if I look at global markets, we saw the Australian market, the ASX 200, well, it fell 1.99% or 174 points yesterday, closing out at 8,614 points on the back of this. US markets are mixed currently. It's the Dow Jones Industrial. In fact, it's just risen up 1 point. It was down as low as 400 points today, but it's currently at 50,907 points in late trade. Asian markets were mixed. Europe was down. The FTSE in the UK was down 1.68% again on the back of these issues, down to 10,428 points. The Aussie dollar was mixed against the crosses overnight, down against the US dollar, currently at 59.12 cents to the US dollar and $1.23 to the New Zealand dollar. Oil, as I said, oil continues to rise with the Middle East conflict, of course, up $1.54 or up 1.70% to $91.96 US a barrel. Gold, as I said, starting to climb up again, up $20.50, $4,207.20 US an ounce. And in terms of data releases here domestically, Ashwin, we're looking towards next Wednesday, the 7th of October, for building approvals for August. But certainly financial markets will be looking closely at the bond market and what that repercussions may be for governments globally.
1: It's worrying. So we have this rising interest rates and the inflation. Debt, government debt or the AI bubble, will that make the perfect poly crisis, or is that a long-term thing that we have to worry about?
2: That's a medium to long-term issue, but it's certainly a concern, and certainly financial markets are looking at that closely and trying to analyse what that may mean over the course of the next few years. But something that we're certainly watching, and with global debt certainly saying it will continuing to rise, Australia is not immune to any issues with this. So it's one to watch over the next few years.
1: One to watch some years to come. Scott, thanks for your time today.
2: You have a great day. Thanks so much, Ashwin.
1: And you too. Scott Hamilton there, a business and finance commentator. Anthony from Sampson says, "Hi, Ashwin. I'm alarmed about llamas." Me too. They can handle themselves. Let's just say that on the farm. Gavin says, "I thought it was alpacas that did the herd protecting thing. Usually a gelded male. I did not know. Maybe it's both. Why not? Why not

0: Someone gets on the act. Camels, you can have a turn too, protecting the sheep. Bill joins us from Flemington. Hello, Bill.
1: Oh, g'day, Ash. I heard you talking about moths before.
0: Yeah, we were trying to improve their reputation during the quiz.
1: Well, years ago, Elton John had a gig on at the Tennis Centre and hadn't been used for months. And, of course, when they put all the lights on, all the moths came out. And Elton swallowed a bogon moth and wasn't very happy and pulled the gig.
0: What? Oh, no. It must have really gone down there then.
1: It sure did. And he wasn't a very happy chap.
0: He probably didn't know what he swallowed. You want to check that first, right, before continuing?
1: Yeah.
0: Oh, man. So just one solo moth just went straight into Elton's mouth. Everyone else headed for the lights.
1: and he, apparently he was very upset. That he had to pull the gig. I heard the promoter tell Macula's story. Yeah. Oh, I must give the Irish Film Festival a plug too. It's on this month. And there's a film called Almost With You. And it's Steve Pegram's in it. It's filmed in Albany. And it's a joint Australian Irish film. And it was filmed in Albany. It's about an Irish folk singer touring Australia. And Steve got a bit of a cameo in it. Yeah.
0: Who got a bit of a cameo?
1: Steve Pegram.
0: Oh, right. Okay, yes. So it's about a touring around Australia. Do we know any of the drama or the shenanigans that ensue?
1: I think it's an Irish folk singer. He's touring and his brother recently died and then he meets this woman. And I think Steve just comes into the story, you know, as he's touring. Yeah, so it's supposed to be. Anyway, I told Stu to have a look on the link, and it's touring Australia, all around Australia, the Irish Film Festival.
0: Sounds like a bit of fun. And Bill, thanks for that moth story. That's brightened up my day.
1: All right, good on you.
0: Thank you. That is Bill from Flemington. G'day, Ashwin. In Victoria, it's very common for alpacas, who are basically a llama, to be in paddocks protecting sheep. We have them at work. They are very protective of the stock. They charge and spit at anything that looks like danger. That's Anthony. Oh, I love that story. They're like cobras, aren't they? The spitting cobra. Or they think they're cobras. Who knows? I do not know llama psychology, but that is... I'm glad we're making more use of those Andes-type animals in this country. Maybe we need condors. Maybe condors could do some work on Australia. Okay, I'm not going to try and introduce any more species into this country. I think we've done enough of that. Let us move on with this subject. Now, we don't have Australian news, unfortunately, for you today. That will be back at the same time next week, but we do have Angela, who we'll cross to in just a moment. Let's give Stu a moment to get the line ready, and then we'll find out whether it truly is alpacas or llamas that are defending the animals of New Zealand.

0: That's Geronimo by Shepard. What a name. Geronimo, as you jump out of a plane. There's been a lot of animal talk. It started in the quiz where we were trying to improve the reputation of the moth. And now Anna has texted to say, I just checked that Elton story which Bill had shared. They were not moths. They were crickets. And he didn't swallow one. But they flew all over him and his bandmates and crew. Okay, that's different. That's a safety issue, isn't it? When you're getting hit by crickets, locusts, it's very plague-like, that situation. So I understand. It's alpacas, not llamas, Ashwin. Very different animal. Like comparing horses to zebras. That's Tim from Ballarat. Yeah, we need to get to the bottom of this alpaca llama situation. Lorraine asks, we just heard Ashwin say Alsatian, and we're wondering why they're called Alsatians, not German shepherds. Haven't heard the word Alsatian for a while now. I did have to look that up. And apparently the word Alsatian came about during World War I because there was a lot of anti-German sentiment. So they dropped German from shepherd. They even dropped the word shepherd. It became known as the Alsatian wolf. Wolf dog, Alsatian wolf dog. And then wolf got dropped, became the Alsatian. But in 1977, the UK officially reinstated the name German shepherd dog again. So really, I'm living in 1973. I'm like a James Blunt song when he's in that club. So yeah, I need to catch up. So I'm back to German shepherd now. Updated my software. Let us keep going with the program. Angela Cumming, your New Zealand correspondent, joins us about this time, and she can explain the alpaca llama situation in New Zealand and the other quirky things that are going on there. Good morning, Angela.
1: Morena, Ashwin. Oh, yes, never confuse the llamas and the alpacas. I did that once. I was writing an article for a farming magazine about lifestyle blocks and lifestyle farmers and the best animals to have on your, they call them lifestyle blocks here in New Zealand, sort of like hobby farms.
0: Anything under 100 acres.
1: I inadvertently, I think I was speaking to a llama farmer and got my llama and my alpaca mixed up. And I tell you what, when it was like 25 minutes later, this lovely lady was still going on about all the differences. They're very sensitive in the llama and alpaca universes about people getting them mixed up. And I mean that with so much love and respect. So, yes, they're two very different animals, even though they look similar, but very different in size, temperament, everything, apparently. So never ever confuse
0: them. That's fair. I think
1: is my, accuracy. Is my advice.
0: Accuracy is
1: important. Particularly if you're engaged in conversation with someone adjacent to either one of those worlds.
0: I wonder if the same applies within the guinea pig and hamster community.
1: I bet you it does. I absolutely guarantee it. So I love both. Can I just say, if there's any alpaca or llama breeders listening, love them both, respect for both. But obviously, we both know that we are here to talk about llamas this week. We'll get to, hopefully, I'll try and find an alpaca story for next week. Okay. This week, we're all about the llamas, Ashwin. I love doing this. Chat to you.

0: every Friday for so many reasons. But one is I learn something myself most weeks when I send through my list of things that have caught my ears and eyes in New Zealand that I would love to talk about. And this week I learned, Ashwin, and I'm hoping you learnt this as well because I didn't know it was common knowledge. But you can use llamas as like guards for flocks of sheep, which I just think is so lovely, but it's quite serious. But that's what's been happening in Auckland, Ashwin, that Auckland Council is recruiting llamas to protect flocks of sheep on council-owned and run farms after packs of dogs have killed. And it's terrible. There was this week, there was 180 sheep in just two nights were taken and killed by dogs. So it's a terrible, terrible problem, which is becoming more and more common in the North Island, particularly around Auckland. And they'll take lambs as well. And any farmer will tell you it absolutely breaks their heart to go into their sheep paddock the next morning and see that there's been dogs there, and they'll attack and kill or injure the sheep and the baby lambs as well, often for sport as well. It's just sort of like a thing that they'll do. They're not killing them to eat them. They'll just attack them. So Auckland Council, so that's the terrible part of the story, but this is the lovely part. Auckland Council has engaged the services of llama bodyguards, Ashwin, to protect these flocks of sheep, particularly overnight when there's no humans about. So they got the llamas from farms in Rotorua, so that's lower down on the North Island where all the geysers and hot thermal pools are, after council farms down in Rotorua reported success themselves using llamas as guard animals. And the logic is simple yet strangely effective, Ashwin, that sheep, when confronted by strange dogs while the sheep are in their paddocks, will run out of fear, and that will then make the dogs chase after them, and that's when it all goes horribly wrong. However, llamas stand their ground and will walk towards the dogs, and they will often make a very territorial sound as well, which is described the sound of a gate opening on rusty hinges. Okay. If you've ever heard a llama,
1: it's like a horror movie.
0: It really is. So you'd imagine you're a dog and you come across a paddock full of sheep and you think, well, we're going to go in here and chase some baby lambs and some sheep, and this is going to be absolutely so much fun for us as a dog. And then you come across a couple of looming llamas, and llamas are quite big. And I'd imagine at night too, they would be quite intimidating looking. So they will walk towards the intruder, i.e. the dog. They will emit that sound. They will often chase or kick with their very long, and I'm assuming strong, legs at the dogs, and they will often spit as llamas do as well. And they're very good doing this as well, because llamas, when they're placed with sheep, apparently consider themselves part of the flock of sheep. They don't view themselves as a fellow sheep, but they know what they're there for. They're essentially there, and they're very in tune with what's going on, and the llama will know that they're there in a big brother style situation. So woe betide any dog that tries to get to their sheep, because the llama will stand their ground, which I think is just so lovely in so many ways. And look, it keeps the dogs safe as well, and it obviously keeps the sheep safe as well. So these llamas that are protecting the flocks of sheep in Auckland at the moment, the farmers in the council-run farms there are reporting great success, that since the llamas have been introduced to guard the flocks of sheep, they have had no issues whatsoever, and the dogs are staying away.
1: I like to hear this, because I can imagine these llamas, they probably grew up around jaguars genetically. They don't care about a Jack Russell or a golden retriever. 100%. It's too small for them. So they're well trained. And Liam has said alpacas and donkeys, apparently llamas, will protect a flock of sheep by

0: attacking a predator. Fainting goats will also protect a flock because they've been bred to faint when a predator appears so the sheep can run away. I mean, that's a self-sacrificial strategy, but it works.
1: It's lovely, isn't it? It's absolutely lovely. Apparently, too, like the llamas will develop bonds with the newborn baby lambs as well. So guard llamas, particularly protective of the lambs as well, which I think is just absolutely lovely. They use them in America too to keep away things like coyotes as well. There's been reports too that now and then they'll actually kill a coyote as well. So while they're very cute and fluffy, like I wouldn't want to mess myself with an angry llama in the middle of the night. You know,
0: no, they know how to handle themselves.
1: They've got that
0: themselves.
1: Slightly, that crazed look about them. I would never quite know what the llama's going to do.
0: Well, they're tall. It gives them that tall person confidence. So they've got it figured out. Now, if you've just joined this conversation, you're hearing from Angela Cumming, our overnight's New Zealand correspondent, who'll be with you after the news as well. So the llamas are sorted out. It's not just alpacas that are doing good work in New Zealand. Now, let's come to the human world. Sometimes we don't have the pure spirit of the llama. A Queenstown helicopter company has found itself in trouble, Angela.
1: They have. And guess what? This is a Queenstown helicopter company, Ashwin, learned a very expensive lesson this week about New Zealand's quite quirky and strict fishing rules. They were fined $12,000 for doing the wrong thing. But the real kicker, Ashwin, they had two luxury helicopters valued at more than $1 million each confiscated from them. So this helicopter line was running a heli crayfish dining experience for the well-heeled guests of a very fancy-pants Queenstown luxury hotel. So what would happen is that guests would pay a rather large sum of money for an experience where they were flown to remote locations in Fiordland and they would watch a diver collect crayfish. Now, this is where it gets interesting. What would then happen would be the crayfish, which are like New Zealand's form of a lobster. Everyone, every Kiwi loves a crayfish. The crayfish were then taken back to the hotel's restaurant, prepared lovingly by the in-house chef and served as part of the guests' dining experience. Now, so far, so good. That doesn't sound like anyone's doing anything wrong. The kicker is this. In New Zealand, they have very strict rules around crayfish and recreationally caught seafood, Ashwin, cannot be taken and then sold, so it can't be used as any part of a commercial business. So while it was okay that a diver was taking crayfish, what's not okay is that that crayfish was then being sold to them as part of a luxury dining experience. In New Zealand, you can, if you're an ordinary man on the street, you can dive and catch crayfish, but you can't sell it even to your friends. You can only ever give it away. And that's where this helicopter company came unstuck with the authorities, and they were caught effectively selling these crayfish. And that's why they've had their very fancy, very expensive million-dollar helicopters taken away from them. So the moral of the story is, if you ever come to New Zealand, make friends with someone that knows how to dive for crayfish, because it's a classic Kiwi tradition. If you know someone that can dive for crayfish, get in good with them, because often they'll pass you along a couple of excess crayfish that they have. There's no exchange of money for it. You can't offer them money. It purely comes out of generosity, and they can give you a crayfish, and that's the key. You can never buy one here in New Zealand unless you buy it from special seafood shop.
0: Now, Angela, just to interrupt, the news has arrived. Quickly, for everyone listening, this is the sound of a llama. Okay, so that's why they're terrifying to attacking wolves and dogs. Now, Angela will be joining you on the other side of the news. We are talking about Mackenzie country. There's a potential pay-to-pee situation. Sorry, if you're eating breakfast, New Zealand is changing in many different ways. We'll cover all of that coming up here on ABC Radio Overnights. I'm Ashwin Sedgar. I'll be back with you in five.

0: ABC News, good morning. I'm William Howard Evans. Israel's Prime Minister says it's clear a co-pilot who appears to have attempted to hijack an Israel-bound passenger plane was suicidal. A motive is yet to be determined for the incident aboard a flight from Dubai to Tel Aviv, where passengers managed to subdue the attacker before a reserve pilot landed the plane. Benjamin Netanyahu has also alleged the man, expected to be transferred to the UAE, had undergone radicalisation, although he stopped short of accusing any states of being involved. He's told Fox News he is sure the man attempted to crash the plane.
1: So it's clear he was suicidal. That's not a question. It was clear he was going to down that plane. Oh, it's not clear, but it looks very likely that he was going to down the plane and with all the passengers in there.
0: British police say they've arrested a dual UK-Iranian national on suspicion of plotting a terrorism attack following a security incident at a US-run airbase. The 27-year-old man has been arrested in London following searches of two properties in the city. Five British men were released on bail earlier this week after being arrested over the incident at RAF Fairford, which has been used by American bombers to strike Iran. Iran has reportedly summoned the British ambassador in Tehran over accusations it was involved. Experts don't believe the government's capital gains and negative gearing reforms have necessarily contributed to a fall in house prices. Prices have fallen for the 6th month in a row, with further falls expected, possibly up to as much as 15% nationally. Distinguished professor at Curtin University Business School, Alan Duncan, says prices have been spiralling for too long.
2: When cash rates were 4.6%, that's 15 years ago, a mortgage for an average house was worth about 5.4 years of average salary. Now it's 6.7, adding $150,000 to the mortgage. A lot of the challenge that people are facing is to do more with the absence of supply and the escalation of prices than those measures.
0: Police officers in Western Australia have been given additional powers to protect the community as Perth prepares to host a controversial defence and weapons expo. About 10,000 people are expected to attend the Land Forces Expo at Perth Convention Centre from the 6th to the 8th of October, which has today been made a designated security area. For a period of 10 days stretching either side of the event, officers will be able to close roads at short notice, stop and search anyone in the area, and ban others from attending. With the expo drawing backlash in Melbourne in 2024, WA Police Minister Rhys Whitby says the Perth event will see the biggest police operation in 15 years.
3: We want to ensure we don't see what happened in Melbourne. Police were splashed with urine and acid, and there were fires started and punches thrown. This is an expo which has been held regularly around Australia. It relates to our strategic security.
0: Indigenous leaders in the Northern Territory's second largest remote community are trying to find long-term solutions to end a decades-old feud which has again erupted into armed fighting. The violence in Wadaer between groups of up to 150 people has left two men seriously injured. Deputy Chief Executive of Wadaer's Local Development Corporation, Tracy Leo, is among a group appealing to the Northern Territory and federal governments to invest more in infrastructure and services to help reduce tensions.
4: There's no rehab facilities, there's no psychologists, there's no counselling services. People are drinking to get some relief from these pressures, and the fighting is just an expression of trauma and frustration. So let's come together, have a look at what are the stresses that we can actually get under control, and let's target those as quickly as we can.
0: Student protesters have started fires in at least two French schools amid increasingly violent clashes over staff shortages and dilapidated buildings. Local authorities say at Marseille's Victor Hugo High School, the teachers were inadvertently splashed with petrol as a student attempted to throw gasoline into a bin. At another school in the city, hundreds of young people surrounded a fire truck that had arrived to put out a blaze. The attackers forced the firefighters to flee the vehicle and then set it alight. And the Australian Antarctic Program has officially started its recruitment drive for 2027. ABC News. ABC

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1: Good morning. If you've just joined us, it is now 25 minutes to four in Perth, 20 minutes past four in Eucla, 5 minutes past five in Adelaide, 5:35 in Melbourne, Sydney, Brisbane, the East Coast, the South East, but not for much longer. Daylight savings will arrive on Sunday morning. A quick note, that program, the overnights on Sunday morning, will only be 3 hours to take account of this jump forward. So we won't have a music special just this Sunday, but it will be back next week. We'll have a quiz, stories, nature, the usual. Maybe just not music, but that's a story for another day. We're about to cross back to New Zealand where some interesting things are happening. In fact, there is a story about paperless travel happening between Australia and New Zealand. So if you're sick of paper, if it's weighing you down on that Trans-Tasman flight, let us see if this may help you. But before we get back to Angela, Magda Gullis has joined you from the Bureau of Meteorology to tell us what the weather holds for us. Hello, Magda.
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1: Tell us what weather conditions are looking like today.
2: So today we've got quite significant weather happening over the southeastern part of the country, and that's associated with a low pressure trough that extends from Victoria, New South Wales into eastern part of WA. So firstly, in New South Wales, for today, lots of showers and rain for most part of the state except the northeast. Some thunderstorms expected over there, and some of those thunderstorms could be possibly severe across the southern part of New South Wales with some heavy rainfall. And pretty similar story for most of Victoria today. Rain, showers, thunderstorms. Some thunderstorms could be severe across the northern part of Victoria with heavy rainfall. And regardless storms, even we expect some significant numbers there in terms of precipitation, mostly across eastern part of Victoria. So we've got a few flood watches current for Gippsland, northeastern part of the state and central part of the state. And then apart from that, along the trough, we expect showers and thunderstorms across eastern part of South Australia today, northern part of South Australia, southern part of NT, and then into WA. Quite significant showers there with thunderstorms and possibly severe storms, mostly for South Interior, northern part of Goldfields and Gascoyne, especially eastern part of Gascoyne. And apart from that, it's pretty clear for other parts of this country. So looking at the capital cities today, starting with Canberra, rain and maximum temperature 18 degrees in Canberra. Then moving into Sydney, we've got showers developing and maximum temperature of 25. Melbourne today, showers and maximum temperature of 17. Adelaide, showers as well and maximum temperature of 18. Down in Tasmania, Hobart, partly cloudy day with maximum temperature of 16. And moving into the north, Brisbane, sunny day with the top of 26. Darwin, sunny day as well with the top of 34. And Perth, sunny day with maximum temperature of 24 today.
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1: Magda Gullis there, a meteorologist at the Bureau of Meteorology. You're listening to ABC Radio Overnights. I'm Ashwin Sedgar. Angela Cumming is your New Zealand correspondent. We'll go back to her in just a moment, but we have an animal update from you. Rob says, I had alpacas, one called Kerry. What a great name, Kerry the alpaca. One called Al. You can call me Al. Okay, who looked after my sheep in central New South Wales near Canberra. They were superb. I never lost a lamb to dogs or foxes after they came in. And a contrasting view to, say, Ashwin and Ange, alpacas can handle foxes, etc., but are no match for dogs. I lost two alpacas to wild dogs in one night, along with a dozen ewes and lambs. Llamas are bigger and more likely to handle themselves better. So some varied opinions on the alpaca. Angela, as you rejoin the program to tell the stories of New Zealand, this again is what a llama sounds like, the squeaky gate noise it throws straight into the faces of attacking dogs.

0: It's too much, isn't it, for most dogs?
1: Could you imagine? It's 3 o'clock in the morning. You're a dog that's hooked up with some other neighbourhood dogs and you're like, let's just go for a roam around the streets and see what's going on. We'll go down to that local neighbourhood farm to check out what they've got in their paddocks. It'll be sweet as, because nothing, there's no one ever around at 3 o'clock in the morning. All the humans have gone home. We'll have the run of the farm. Let's go. You start creeping under the fence, your eyes adjusting to the darkness, and then you hear that sound. You could be the biggest, baddest, meanest bulldog on the block.
0: Yeah.
1: If I'm a dog and I'm hearing that coming at me in the darkness, I'm out of it. If I was a human and I was hiking a fence and I heard that coming from a paddock, I would be out of there so quickly.
0: Can I just say,
1: it's terrifying.
0: Good thing there were no llamas in Animal Farm, because they would have given it to the pigs. Honestly, they would have just won the book.
1: I have such a newfound respect for llamas after, I think that's the first time I've actually heard that sound. So they were already, to me, physically intimidating because of their size. You've mentioned their extremely long neck, which I reckon could do a bit of damage.
0: Yes.
1: Their legs are terrifying because they're so long, but that sound is like something out of Alien versus Predator.
0: They are. They're a portable.
1: If you hear that sound coming from a paddock, you know you're in trouble.
0: Too much. They're a portable giraffe. They do the job of self-defense. Now, let us come back to us, Angela. There is talk, this is controversial talk, of toilets being pay zones in New Zealand.
1: Oh, yes. So, travellers, if you're going to be coming to New Zealand's South Island and going through one of our most spectacular tourism regions here, the Mackenzie District, Ashwin, you will soon have another holiday expense to budget for using the public facilities, because Ashwin, Mackenzie District Council, and for context, Mackenzie District takes in places like Lake Tekapo and the Church of the Good Shepherd, all those beautiful areas, you know, in the great deep south. The council that administers that region has approved a wide user pays toilet strategy. So that effectively means that they are rolling out user pay systems at lots of tourism hotspots, including at Lake Tekapo and the Twizel Main Centre as well. Now, this is because they're gorgeous areas, Ashwin, but lots of visitors go there. And often when you are out enjoying nature, the call of nature will visit upon you, and the district's public toilets there receive more than 900,000 visits a year. So that's a lot of people using the facilities a lot of the time. So there's already a couple of existing paid toilets, and so they will cost per visit $1.50 New Zealand to pay electronically, or a $2 coin. So they are going to roll those charges out to more toilets. So if you've got to go, Ashwin, make sure you have your debit card on you or some Kiwi coins so you can access the facilities. The good news is that there will still be some free toilets for visitors to use in these tourist hotspots. However, the bad news is that these will be long drop toilets. Okay. So it's too early in the morning to go into details about what a Kiwi long drop toilet would be like in the great deep south. But my advice is, if you are needing to answer the call of nature, put aside your reticence about paying for the privilege and cough up with $2 coin or pull out your card, because you do not want to be using a long drop toilet in rural or regional New Zealand.
0: They are really pushing us into the paid option with that. Well, they know the choice people will make. All right, now, okay, so that is something to watch out for if Aussies head over to New Zealand. There's also talk of making the travel a bit less paperless.
1: Well, yes, we're going back to the 1970s here in New Zealand. Some would argue that we've

0: we never quite left, but National Party leader and current Prime Minister Christopher Luxon has announced an election-winning, I believe it's an election-winning policy, that they are going to make flights between Australia and New Zealand more like taking a domestic flight, promising that if his party is returned to government, they are going to trial paperless trans-Tasman travel. This is like a Dr. Seuss tongue twister. So what will happen is this. Under the trial, eligible Australian and New Zealand citizens will be able to use smartphones, digital travel credentials, and facial recognition throughout both airport journeys. So you would still need to hold a valid passport. But this proposal is about reducing the need to physically present it to customs and border officials during your journey. So you would still need to submit passport and travel details digitally before departure and complete the New Zealand Traveller Declaration. But there will be new dedicated Trans-Tasman arrival lanes at Auckland, Wellington, Christchurch and Queenstown airports. Normal immigration, customs and biosecurity checks would remain, so you're not allowed to bring in sort of fruits or anything like that in your suitcases, but it would mean that you would not have to continually be pulling out your passport. They want this introduced as a trial soon, because they want it all up and running for the 2028 T20 World Cup. So that's the deadline, which is an interesting proposal. And it used to be way back when you didn't actually need, at one point, I think, a passport to travel between the two countries in 1973. The Trans-Tasman travel arrangement started, which meant that citizens of both countries could move freely from either side of the ditch without needing a passport. But that golden era of passportless travel was ended by your side, Ashwin, right, in 1981. It was the Aussies that started requiring a passport for all incoming travellers, including Kiwis. And then by 1987, New Zealand itself matched that rule and required passports for travellers coming from Australia. So this new proposal is similar, but you will still need to hold a current passport. You don't. It'll just mean you won't actually need to have it on you when you travel. However, the whole thought of having to fill in forms digitally before you travel and that sort of thing, well, I'm very old-fashioned. I actually just prefer to have the passport in my hand and let someone else do the work for me.
1: I think those forms actually scare me, because you get a limited number of squares and I always panic. I think, what if my name's too long for the squares? My job's too long for the squares. You have to be, it gives you anxiety that the digital system will take away.
0: Exactly. And the whole thing about using facial recognition as well, I can just see it's a good idea in theory and with these express lanes and that. But then imagine what happens if it doesn't recognise a facial ID, or you did fill in the form wrong, or you've lost the confirmation email. Sometimes things like a hard copy passport really do work wonders for expediting travel. So,
1: Angela, sometimes,
0: who knows? But I'm old and out of touch. Maybe the kids of today, the Gen Z types, like everything being paperless. I don't know. They're probably just happy flashing some QR code on their iPhone or something. I don't know. I'm old and out of touch.
1: And I think facial recognition is dangerous, because sometimes you just want to reinvent yourself. You want to get the Rachel from Friends haircut. And so you're a new person. So I think facial recognition is a bit tough to watch out for.
0: Totally, absolutely, 100% agree with you. And after a flight too, I don't want to be like sticking my face in some sort of camera that's going to be scanning me and seeing my face flash up on a very unflattering electronic screen as well. I'd rather them just look at that great tradition.

0: position, you know, where they look at your little photo in your passport, then look at you and look down at the photo again. You smile warmly at them, but not too warmly, so they don't think you're trying to game the system. Then they pull out the stamp and give your passport a stamp, and then you know you're in to your destination country. I like all those things. That's what makes travel exciting. I don't think a facial recognition scan has quite the same romantic texture to international airline travel as a good, proper, old-fashioned passport.
1: Definitely not. The old passport and stamp, it's part of the tactile charm of travel. So let's keep that alive if we can. Final story, Angela. New Zealand is changing its road rules. If anyone visits, what do we need to do differently?
0: I know. Well, look, not the Kiwis obey any of the old current road rules anyway. I will say they're the worst drivers in the world. It's a bit of a jungle out there. However, new road rules have come into effect in New Zealand as of yesterday, the 1st of October. Drivers must now leave at least 1.5 metres when passing other road users such as cyclists and horses and riders who are travelling in the same direction. So that's a biggie. The other big changes: children aged 12 years and younger can now legally ride bicycles on footpaths. E-scooters can now be ridden, Ashwin, in designated cycle lanes. The one that I was most interested in is now it is the law in New Zealand that you must give way to a bus with its indicator on that is leaving a bus stop, which I always thought was the law anyway.
1: Me too.
0: And I thought anyone that doesn't give way to a bus is an absolute psychopath.
1: Yeah.
0: So I'm glad it's been enshrined into law now, because I've always done that.
1: Maybe it's just been custom this whole time and we didn't know.
0: I didn't know. Yes, I didn't know, because it's always on the back of every single bus. It's like give way when indicating. So I always thought that it was law. And if nothing else, it's part of the social contract. Yeah. When you're a driver, you must always give way to a bus. But maybe that's because I'm from Australia where things are civilised and there's lots of buses on the road. So we were raised to know you always must give way to a bus. But this whole time in New Zealand, it has not been the law that you must give way to a bus that's exiting a bus stop until now. So I look forward to all New Zealanders to do the right thing, lest I have to report them now to the police and they can be arrested and charged
1: now
0: for not giving way to a bus.
1: I'm questioning everything. Is it law to say thank you to the bus driver as you get up? Because we all do that over here in Brisbane. Do you do that in New Zealand?
0: I will say that is a Kiwi thing as well, and to New Zealand's credit, that when you get off a bus, you do say thank you to the driver. If you're getting off the front door or the back door, they always say thank you to the driver here. So I do appreciate that about Kiwis, that they do follow the Aussies' leads with that good manners.
1: B has asked you, good morning, can we please have a New Zealand hedgehog update? How are they going?
0: The hedgehogs are going well. They are all active at the moment because they're not hibernating. I haven't seen my garden hedgehog yet, but as you know, not allowed to talk too loudly about hedgehogs in New Zealand because lots of locals don't love them, but they are still out and about, and the underground railway of hedgehog carers is still alive and well in New Zealand as well. So there are people dedicated to rescuing them as they are dedicated to rescuing possums and keeping them as pets as well. But you're not allowed to talk about it. But yes, well, I haven't seen my garden hedgehog for a while, but he was living under the house and would always make a frightful racket getting into the recycling because he would sniff the cat food tins.
1: That's almost like chocolate to hedgehogs. So very tempting for that little guy. Now, Peter has commented on a story we've just discussed. He says, as a sovereign nation, New Zealand needs to present all hard copy passports and not make it easy to be abused by criminals and drug runners and people using New Zealand as a backdoor to come into Australia.
0: Yes, well, this, I will say, I don't know much about the criminal side of things, but I do know that this is a bone of contention across both sides of the ditch, that quite often people will use New Zealand as a backdoor route to legal migration to Australia. They'll come to New Zealand, be granted Kiwi citizenship.

0: That is the Smashing Pumpkins, 1979. Brett says, as a driver of 25 years in Sydney, very few passengers say thank you or anything to the driver when getting off and on. That's Brett in Wollongong now. In Brisbane, they still do. If you ever feel like waking up here, I'm Ashwin Sika. This is the end of ABC Radio Overnights. It's news time.
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5: ABC News, good morning. I'm William Howard Evans. The governor of the US state of Tennessee has ordered a review of its capital punishment process after a death row inmate survived two doses of the drug that was meant to kill her. North America correspondent Lauren Day reports.
6: Krista Pike would have been the first woman to be executed in the state in more than 200 years. She and her then boyfriend were convicted of killing their 19-year-old classmate, Colleen Slemmer, in 1995 in a gruesome crime that gained national attention, in part because they carved a pentagram into her chest, a symbol associated with satanic groups. Her execution was called off after she survived two doses of pentobarbital. Tennessee Governor Bill

0: Lee has ordered a review of the state's capital punishment process and has paused another planned execution scheduled for December.
1: Israel's Prime Minister has hailed passengers who helped prevent an apparent hijacking attempt aboard a Fly Dubai flight to Tel Aviv. Investigations are continuing into what motivated one of the co-pilots to stab his colleague before appearing to attempt to crash the plane. Benjamin Netanyahu alleges the man, who is now in custody, was radicalised and suicidal. Speaking to Fox News, Mr. Netanyahu has praised the passengers who helped subdue the co-pilot.
2: These are ordinary civilians, you know, Israeli citizens who became heroes, superheroes. I mean, one guy overcame the attacker, the other helped tie him up.
1: The Bureau of Meteorology is warning of possible flooding in parts of Victoria today as heavy rainfall continues to drench the state. Ethan Seidemann reports.
3: The downpour arrived in Melbourne yesterday afternoon, bringing half a month's worth of rain in just 2 hours. 27 millimetres of rain fell across the city, more rain than was recorded during the entire month of September. The Bureau says wet weather will continue today, with concern now shifting to Gippsland and the northeast. Catchments there are already saturated and could flood as heavy rain keeps falling. A flood watch also covers parts of central Victoria, where minor to moderate flooding is possible.
1: The eSafety Commissioner is ordering some of the world's biggest gaming companies to step up their protection for children. It follows the first gaming audit under the Online Safety Act. The Commission has found age checks remain an issue for Fortnite and Minecraft, which largely rely on users declaring their ages. Commissioner Julie Inman-Grant says there have been some improvements, but major differences have been revealed in the way platforms Roblox, Fortnite, Minecraft and Steam identify issues like exploitation, child grooming, and extreme content. The Sydney Swans admit the decision to award suspended forward Isaac Heaney with the AFL club's best and fairest was a very difficult one. Glenn Lauder reports.
4: Heaney was a no-show at the Swans' end-of-season awards, as were four other teammates stood down for breaching club standards. Still, the 30-year-olds picked up enough votes from the coaching staff to claim a third straight best and fairest before being suspended ahead of the final round. Swans chair Andrew Pridham told the event eligibility criteria needs to ensure off-field matters are separate from on-field performance. He says while he respects some may not agree, the club feels erasing Heaney's season on field would have been inappropriate and in excess of a sanction. Pridham also insists the decision does not diminish the club's concern and respect for everyone involved.
1: The Brisbane Lions are looking for a new coach this morning after the resignation of Chris Fagan yesterday. Senior assistant coach Cameron Bruce and the Lions football manager Danny Daly are among internal candidates likely to be considered to take over from Fagan. At the club's awards last night, Fagan, holding back tears, said he was proud to be part of the club.
5: The Brisbane Lions isn't just a football club. It's the people, it's the friendships, it's the memories, the setbacks we've overcome, and the joy that we've shared. It's about belonging to something bigger than ourselves. That's what makes me proud to be a Lion.
1: Australia have been drawn in the same group as India for Cricket's World Cup and will begin their campaign against them in Cape Town on the 7th of October next year. Australia have been placed in Group A with India, Pakistan, Afghanistan, the co-host Zimbabwe and a qualifier. England have been drawn with the co-host South Africa, Bangladesh, Sri Lanka and New Zealand in Group B. The top three teams in each group will progress to the Super 7 stage along with the best fourth-placed nation. This is ABC News.
6: Malid Mabachua. G'day. My name is Auntie Billawarra Lee. Australia's First Nations peoples are the oldest continuous surviving cultures on Earth, and I acknowledge that we walk in footsteps millennia old. ABC Radio Darwin broadcasts from Larrakeet Country, and we recognise all of our traditional custodians whose cultures and customs have nurtured and continue to nurture this land that the ABC broadcasts from. We acknowledge and respect their cultural heritage, beliefs and relationship with the land, which continues to be important to First Nations peoples living today and their future generations. We pay our respects to elders past, present and future.
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0: Good morning. Happy Friday to you, wherever you are, right across the Northern Territory on this 2nd of October. How did you sleep last night? There's some nice rain that blew through again in the top end, or in Darwin at least. It actually sounded very heavy. I had to get up and close the windows because the rain was blowing in. So it felt like there was quite a gust. Maybe you've notched up some figures in your rain gauge. Did you know actually this wet season is the first wet season I've moved basically since last wet season. So it's going to be an interesting time to see what life is like in a different house basically when the wet blows through. Will I get mold? Should I install a rain gauge? All of these things that I probably should be on top of, but maybe you can check the rain gauge for me where you are. Let me know just how much you got overnight. Right now, let's have a look. See, it was pretty warm last night, actually. Currently in Darwin, 24.5 degrees. Feels like 30 degrees. That's good, isn't it, at 23-6. In Alice, 19 degrees for you and feels like 19. You've got a shower or two on the way. And in Tennant, 21 degrees for today. Feels like 20 degrees. Actually, no, it's 21 degrees right now. Feels like 20. Partly cloudy for you. K-Town, 21 degrees. Feels like 22 for you. No sunny. Mostly no sunny. Really getting the words out today, aren't I? No rain. Mostly sunny for you, which may be good news because you might remember Catherine floods were about 6 months ago now. Doesn't that seem wild? All of that time ago, of course, we had the flash floods of Alice Springs as well earlier this year, and around 10 months since Cyclone Fina that happened towards the end of November last year. Have you put an insurance claim in off the back of Cyclone Fina, all that flash flooding in Alice Springs, or the floods of Catherine? If you have you heard back from your insurance company? Because I don't know if you remember on Brekkie earlier in the year, I was having a bit of argy-bargy with TIO, who for a range of reasons weren't wanting to come on to have a chat with me about why insurance premiums were so high here in the Northern Territory compared to elsewhere around Australia. So curious to know if you have heard back from your insurance company. If you did put in a claim off the back of Cyclone Fina, there are about 273 of you early on who put in a claim. But yeah, let me know if you've heard back and were you satisfied with what the response was compared to the premiums that you pay, perhaps. You know how to get in touch with me, as always, on 1300 057 222. Lots of things to talk about today. We are jam-packed. You know, as much as a breakfast program can be jam-packed, obviously, we like to keep it fresh. So we'll be doing a bit of that. But also, I have been talking a lot about surcharges this week. I think that's probably been the most said word for the week, alongside interest rates and inflation. All go hand in hand, really, don't they? Anyway, later on, you are going to hear from a local business owner who, get this, has never actually passed on surcharges ever to his customers, and now is opening a second spot in the CBD here in Darwin. So maybe that's the secret to his success. We'll hear from him a little bit later on. And also, look, talking about the rains, and you know, we're kind of in the build-up now, but if you like to dabble as a waterfowl hunter, you might want to stay listening because you have heard of melioidosis, but what about leptospirosis? When I heard that word, I thought, huh, isn't that what I get my dog vaccinated against? It's a disease spread by the urine of infected animals, and it's affected a couple of humans right here in the top end who have been out hunting waterfowl this season. So I'll bring you the latest on that after 7 o'clock.
1: Definition dilemma.
0: Now, I'm trying to be tricky with this definition because it's feeding into something else. So you need to play along with me. Bend your brain on this Friday morning. If you can match the word to this definition, you are a winner. A person who secretly inf-

forms on or implicates someone to an authority figure. That's the definition. A person who secretly informs on or implicates someone to an authority figure. If you reckon you know the answer, you can send me a text on 0487 99 1057 at 20 to 6 on this Friday morning, 1057 ABC Darwin and the Northern Territory. You're going to break dawn with someone who's pretty skilled with a sharp knife and an animal. Meet her before 6 o'clock. Right now, here's the church.

That's Under the Milky Way, which maybe you are doing right now at 5:45 on 105.7 ABC Darwin and the Northern Territory. Still a little bit dark out there this morning. Just a couple of things to ease you into today. 8 crocs were taken out of Darwin Harbour in the last week, including

0: One salty that was 4.1 metres long, and another couple that were just over 3 metres long. That takes the year's total of crocs to be removed to 234. So 8 crocs taken out of Darwin Harbour in the last week. Pretty sure no one is swimming anymore, are they? Surely you should not be swimming on the 2nd of October. A little bit too murky for me. Also, heads up for you, daylight savings starts on Sunday. You don't need to shift your clocks, but your rallies well and truly do. So you might get some early morning phone calls as daylight saving kicks in for another year come Sunday. And also interested in, yeah, this situation with your insurance claims. It's been about 10 months since Cyclone Fina blew through a large part of the top end. There are about 273 of you who put a claim in early on. There was also the flash floods of Alice Springs earlier this year, the Catherine floods, that was about 6 months ago. Have you heard back from your insurance company? Has everything been sorted? Are you still waiting? I think there's a bit of a proviso that you're meant to hear back from your insurance company within 4 months or so. But let me know if you have heard back from them or not and whether you're happy with their response. Also, you might be able to help me out with this little whisper that I've heard. No one apparently in Darwin is repairing roof tiles. And so those that were damaged in Cyclone Fina have had to switch to corrugated iron. Do you know if that's true? I mean, roof tiles, they seem a bit old school now, don't they? I don't really spot that many on roofs anymore. But let me know if you have been trying to repair your roof and you have tiles and you've had to jump to corrugated iron instead. You know how to get in touch with me via ABC Listen. The app was a little bit glitchy yesterday, but I think everything is back to normal. So we can go forth on this Friday. It is 13 to 6. Up next, you're going to meet someone who knows their way around an animal with a few sharp knives.
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0: Yeah, whatever your alarm sounds like, it is good to be waking up with you. And today, breaking dawn with Tamika Banks, who is a butcher right here in Darwin. Hello, Tamika.
2: Hello, how are you?
0: I'm well. How long have you been up for this morning?
2: Up since 4 today.
0: 4, okay. Walk me through your day. What are you doing right now?
2: Well, today's a bit different for me, actually. It's my day off today, but I'm just having a look at the other side of the trade, really. I'm over at Mick's house from AWM, one of our wholesalers, and I'm trying to learn about that side of things and how that all works. And and then straight after that, I'll be going to the CDU to practice for my big competition.
0: All right, well, there's a few things there that you've just dropped, Tamika. Firstly, that you're up at 4 a.m. on your day off.
2: Yeah.
0: High five to you. So what are you trying to check out on the other side of things? What do you mean by that? Just how, like, what a whole animal works before you carve them up?
2: So AWM is one of our suppliers and they're a wholesale company. So I'm learning how their company works. They buy in meat and then they sell all the meat to the butcher shop. So I'm learning that side of things as well and how that all works and what's involved.
0: Nice. All right. And then, as you mentioned, you're heading off to CDU to sharpen up your skills before your big competition. Tell me about this big competition. Where are you going? What are you doing?
2: Yeah, so I've actually got my big competition next year in Vegas. But I've got another competition in just a couple of weeks' time. I just made it to the final trial for the Australian Young Butchers team, which I'll be flying to Brisbane next Friday to compete in the following week. And then fingers crossed I make that team. My big competition next year in Las Vegas for World Butcher Wars.
0: Yeah, can I just say I love that it is called World Butcher Wars, first of all. I mean, we couldn't have anything else but a war when it comes to butchering. So what does that involve? I mean, what makes a world-class butcher? Do you have to be fast? Do you have to be accurate? Or both?
2: So with the World Butcher War competition, definitely speed is a big one. It is only a 30-minute competition, so it's very fast-paced, very stressful. And it's a little bit different to like your everyday butchering. It's more about meat art, as we would call it. It's not so much about how it would taste, but it's more about how it looks and your creativity.
0: Okay, so what? Like your steak needs to look sexier than normal.
2: So definitely that's one of them. But it's it's just

0: it's a something that you wouldn't normally see. So
1: describe that for me. What would it look like that I wouldn't normally expect in the butcher's window?
0: Yeah, so with depending on what type of meat cuts you get for that competition, like you can pre-prepare all your ingredients. So you can like roll up, what some people would do is, you know, you'd have like a whole salami or something like that, eggplant, anything. And then you'd wrap another layer around it with broccolini and cheese or something. And it's, you know, you just have like this massive 1 kilo piece of ingredients rolled up that looks really, really cool. And then you would just butterfly your meat out and roll that up into it. But another one that I did at the World Butcher Wars in Sydney earlier this year was I made a crocodile out of meat. So it's just, it's really out there creating whatever your mind can come up with.
1: Okay. What did the crocodile of meat look like?
0: So I actually got a real crocodile skull. I had a tail and feet, and then I made the body out of the lamb meat that we were given.
1: Wow. And that blew everyone's socks off, I'm guessing.
0: Yeah, well, not many people are used to seeing what the NT's like. So, yeah, it was really cool.
1: So how long have you been doing butchering for?
0: Around 4 years now.
1: Okay. And how old are you?
0: Just turned 22.
1: Right. So you started this when you're 18. Why did you want to do this, of all things in the world?
0: Well, it's actually not something I thought of ever doing. My dad and I were actually traveling Australia, and we were only supposed to be in Darwin for 1 week, and we had car troubles. I decided to get a job in a local butcher shop as a counter hand, and I've been here about 5.5 years now.
1: Wow. And so was it hard to learn? Like, have you cut yourself? Where do you even begin?
0: Oh, yeah, definitely. So my journey began as a counter hand. Then I moved my way up and changed stores and started an apprenticeship. But yeah, definitely cutting yourself is a part of it. I've gotten myself on the bandsaw before, but you know, apprentices are meant to be wearing a mesh glove as well when they're cutting with knives. So that definitely saves you a lot.
1: Ah, so those mesh gloves, like as in you, that you would see in ye old medieval films and things like that.
0: Yeah.
1: That's actually it, right?
0: Yeah.
1: And are you a meat eater yourself? I'm guessing you can't be vegetarian.
0: Oh, yeah, definitely.
1: So what's your favourite cut to eat?
0: Oh, I mean, you can't go wrong with a nice steak, but I'm right into my value added due to all the competitions that I've done. And I actually come up with a couple products of my own. My most recent one is a pork apple crumble cake. It's a bit of a mouthful, but it tastes quite nice, actually.
1: Pork apple crumble cake. Okay.
0: Yes.
1: Is that just what it sounds like?
0: A little bit. So it's got a few different layers. On the bottom layer, it's got a apple and cinnamon granola crunched up mixed with pork lard to make it set. The next layer is broccolini and cheese all around. And then the next one is your pork, like your pork belly in a spiral shape all around the outside. You got your filling with your pork mince and the seasonings. And then I actually top it up with sliced apple. And the first time I made it, I actually did an apple swan to top it off as well.
1: Damn. All right. I love this. So much creativity when it comes to just slicing and dicing some meat. Tamika, so good to talk to you this morning. You've been on my list for a little while and finally we've got around to connecting with you. How often do you need to sharpen your knives?
0: At least once or twice a week to be able to maintain, you know, being able to just easily slice steaks at work. I do 12-hour days, so you definitely don't want to be working with a blunt knife.
1: And you don't share your knives, do you?
0: No, definitely not.
1: Because is there anything when you're a butcher that you need to dob people in on? Like if someone steals your knife, do you dob on them?
0: No, not really like that. I mean, we're always willing to lend a hand and stuff like that. But the issue with sharing knives is everyone sharpens and steals their knife on a different angle. So one person using your knife on a steel can completely stuff up the sharpening process that you just did for a couple of hours before that.
1: Wow. And so that's how long it takes you to sharpen a knife, a couple of hours?
0: Well, depending how many knives you've got and depending how often you sharpen your knives.
1: No, this is blowing my mind. And you just, what do you mean with a stone? It's just like a knife sharpening stone. It's like a specific thing.
0: Yeah. So we get like proper butchering stones. The one I have has two different grits. So two different sides. You've got a finer side and a coarser side. And then after that, you will steel it as well. So the

0: Bone actually sharpens your knife and brings that edge back, and then the steeling just keeps that edge.
1: Incredible stuff. All right, Shamika. Well, let's chat to you again after your first competition, which I think you said is next week, isn't it?
0: Yeah, just the week after that.
1: Okay. All right. We'll put you on the list and we'll have a chat with you again to see how you went. Really good to talk to
0: Awesome.
1: you.
0: Thanks so much for having me.
1: Have a nice weekend. That is Tamika Banks. What a legend. Also a butcher here in Darwin, heading off to a comp in Brisbane in a couple of weeks' time and then going to the Butcher Wars in Las Vegas early next year, which just sounds extraordinary. If you want to break dawn with me, you can always give me a call wherever you are, out hitting the pavement. Maybe you're making a coffee. Maybe you're still in bed. Give me a buzz on 1300 057 222. It is 4 to 6 on this Friday morning. Now, you might be wondering, where is that Scottish voice? I haven't heard the dulcet tones of Connor Cartwright for a little while. Well, he's just having a sleep in, isn't he? Things are looking a little bit different on the Brekkie program for the next couple of months. She's on the phone, so I can't talk to her anyway. You will be hearing more from Harriet on a Thursday and a Friday. Connor hanging out with you and me on a Monday, Tuesday, and Wednesday. And then Harriet keeping the seat warm for a couple of days on Thursday and Friday. So I was going to have a chat to her, but are you free now? Yeah, she's free. She was actually doing her job as opposed to just talking to me. Hello, Harriet.
2: Morning.
1: How have you gone? This is the second alarm that you've had to face this week.
2: It was harder this morning.
1: Was it? Why?
2: Because I was so tired yesterday,
1: Did you
2: but
1: have a
2: I was
1: nap?
2: like, well, I was running on adrenaline yesterday, I think. First day, trying to, be your best. But today, you sort of get to the groove of it and you're like, oh, I'm feeling the loss of sleep.
1: Yeah. What time did you go to bed?
2: Okay, I endeavoured to go to, like, I was in bed by 7.
1: Oh, jeez.
2: Yeah.
1: Well, that's a bit much.
2: But I didn't get to sleep till probably 9:30. Like, it was a lot of tossing and
1: Yes,
2: turning.
1: it's being in bed by 7. I don't think anyone's in bed by 7.
2: Well,
1: Not
2: try to do
1: that.
2: my best for
1: I
2: you,
1: know.
2: Jess.
1: That is, I have a very high standard here on the breakfast program. Yesterday was quite an introduction on your first day of brekkie. We were trying to get a hold of the finance guru, Alan Kohler, who just kept disappearing
2: Yes,
1: out of our clutches.
2: He was a popular man.
1: He was a
2: He was
1: popular man.
2: everywhere.
1: But we've got plenty of things to do today. Tell me, oh, actually, I'm just going to play this. We had a chat to Dougie a little bit earlier in the week about illegal dumping, and he made this comment.
3: Aussies don't dob. That's a thing in our culture. We don't like to tell on people, but yeah.
1: Do you like to tell on people, Harriet?
2: I definitely used to. Youngest of three girls, I was running to mum or dad every time that because they gang up on the youngest and the smallest, whatever. I definitely dobbed on them, but I can't remember like the last time I dobbed on like someone as an adult. So maybe it is true about the like what the Aussie culture, whatever that is, that we don't dob.
1: Aussies don't dob. It's quite a thing, isn't it? Well, I don't think we do.
2: I don't know. I don't think we do either.
1: Do you have a dobbable offence in your life?
2: Not that I can think of. Like, I don't know. Even at home, like, I'm in a share house, so everyone has different ways of going about things, and I don't do specific things because I live with my friend and they do the other thing. But we don't like dob on each other. At work, I'm new here. I'm not dobbing on anyone. I'm
1: Oh,
2: trying to make
1: yeah, you're trying,
2: friends.
1: yeah, right. You don't want to put anyone offside.
2: Yep.
1: Well, maybe you are not like Harriet and you do have a dobbable offence in your life. Is it that you just don't ever empty the bins? Maybe you don't ever refill the water bottles in the fridge? Let me know this morning. It's a hint for your definition dilemma. It's news time, 6 o'clock.
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4: Everything Darwin.
6: 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He's the best. They're so happy. 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
8: Good morning, Darlene Jean Leung with ABC News. The United Arab Emirates says it will lead the investigation into the attempted hijacking of a passenger plane bound for Tel Aviv earlier this week. Here's Middle East correspondent Matthew Doran.
9: The fly-to-buy flight was more than 2 hours into its journey from Dubai to Tel Aviv when the crisis hit, as one of the pilots, an Omani national, is accused of stabbing his co-pilot and reportedly trying to crash the plane. Passengers stormed the cockpit and regained control. The United Arab Emirates has announced an investigation into the incident, including whether the pilot had any links to terrorist activity, and said it will lead the probe given the plane was Emirati registered, regardless of the fact the attack happened in the skies over Saudi Arabia and the majority of

0: The passengers were Israeli. Israel's Prime Minister Benjamin Netanyahu says the pilot is still being interrogated, but claims there's evidence he had been radicalised.
1: The eSafety Commissioner has ordered some of the world's biggest gaming companies to step up their protection for children. It follows the first gaming audit under the Online Safety Act. The Commission has found age checks remain an issue for Fortnite and Minecraft, which largely rely on users declaring their ages. Commissioner Julie Inman-Grant says there have been some improvements, but major differences have been revealed in the way platforms, Roblox, Fortnite, Minecraft and Steam identify issues like exploitation, child grooming and extreme content. The Bureau of Meteorology says heavier wet season rains across the top end may not arrive until the new year. It says rainfall for the month of October is expected to be below average, while an El Niño means that monsoon onset is also expected to be delayed. Meteorologist Tom Anderson says the delay in rain means fire dangers will stay high over the top end later into the year.
2: We are seeing some showers already coming in overnight, so that is increasing a little bit of moisture to reduce the fire risk. However, we will see quite a period of time before we have our heavy rainfall.
1: Briefly overseas, the family of Renee Good, who was fatally shot by US immigration officers in Minneapolis early this year, has filed two lawsuits against the Trump administration and immigration enforcement. Here's the BBC's Tom Bateman.
3: Renee Good's family has filed two civil lawsuits against the Trump administration, one alleging wrongful death, the other alleging a conspiracy to interfere with civil rights, namely through the mass deportation campaign the lawsuit says targeted Hispanic and Somali communities and aimed to silence anyone who tried to protest. It names senior figures in the administration, including the then Homeland Security Secretary Kristi Noem and Mr. Trump's Deputy Chief of Staff Stephen Miller, as well as Jonathan Ross, the agent that shot Ms. Good. The mother of three was killed at the wheel of her car. The Trump administration claimed the agent acted to stop an imminent threat by Ms. Good to kill or harm him using her vehicle.
1: Australia's first Indigenous aerospace engineer is sharing the story of her business in Alice Springs today for October Business Month. Renee Wootton-Tomlin, CEO of New Era Energy, says her business is trying to find low-carbon alternatives for aviation fuel to care for country and be more environmentally sustainable. The Tharawal woman from southern New South Wales says she hopes to show business people in the NT how they can adapt their work for a changing world.
4: How have I, you know, become a future-ready workforce player? How have I scaled up innovative solutions in sustainable aviation fuel and managed just the evolving systems and change that comes in the aerospace sector?
1: Turning to sport, the Sydney Swans insist the AFL club's best and fairest medal should be awarded irrespective of off-field behaviour. Glenn Lauder reports.
5: Isaac Heaney's been named the Swans' Bob Skilton medalist for a third straight year, despite being suspended for breaching club standards over late-night partying in a Melbourne hotel. Heaney and three other teammates have also been interviewed by police investigating a sexual assault on the same night. No charges have been laid, and the ABC's not suggesting any wrongdoing on the part of the suspended players. The club's chair, Andrew Pridham, told the awards night the medal acknowledges on-field performances and that even though some may disagree, erasing a season of football would be in excess of a sanction. He's also acknowledged the decision does not diminish the club's concern and respect for everyone involved.
1: In the weather today, a slight to medium chance of showers over the top end and in the Western Gregory and Eastern Carpentaria. Slight to medium chance of showers and thunderstorms in the southwest Simpson and southern Tanami, increasing to a high chance in the Lassiter district and the chance of morning fog in the eastern Arnhem and Carpentaria districts. That's the latest from the ABC Newsroom.
6: Good morning, welcome to AM. I'm Rachel Mealy, coming to you from the lands of the Turrbal and Yuggera people in Brisbane. Israel's Prime Minister claims a pilot who attempted to hijack a passenger plane bound for Tel Aviv on Wednesday had been radicalised. The crisis was averted because of quick-thinking passengers who stormed the cockpit. And Benjamin Netanyahu says it will still be some days before the motive for the attack is properly known. Middle East correspondent Matthew Doran is in Jerusalem. He joined me a short time ago. Matthew, what's the Israeli Prime Minister had to say?
7: Rachel, good morning. He's given a bit more detail about what some of the passengers on board this plane have told him about their ordeal on Wednesday when it became clear that all was not right.

0: right, in the cockpit of this plane, and that one of the pilots had attacked his co-pilot. That we are hearing things such as that when these Israeli passengers who stormed the cockpit dragged the pilot out and dragged the victim of this attack out of the plane and wrested back control of the flight as it was in the skies above Saudi Arabia, that the pilot who led this attack, an Omani national, was demanding or pleading with other members of the crew to kill him. That's something that Benjamin Netanyahu says is a clear indication that not only was this man wanting to cause significant harm to the passengers, but that he was, in Benjamin Netanyahu's own words here, suicidal on this mission that he led on Wednesday on board this fly-by flight from Dubai to Tel Aviv. Benjamin Netanyahu is still being fairly cautious in some of his language, though. He is saying that it's still going to take some time for there to be a full understanding of what this man's motive was, whether or not he has ties to some of Israel's enemies, including Iran. That's something that Benjamin Netanyahu says could become clear in the next couple of days or so. But in an interview with Fox News overnight, Australia time, he has provided some detail as to early information that the interrogators, which at this point is being led by Saudi Arabia and the United Arab Emirates, but early information that they are learning about this man.
1: The attacker, the co-pilot who attacked the captain, is now being interrogated. But here's what we do know. First, we know that he underwent Islamist radical indoctrination. That appears to be something we're gathering from the information, his personal information.
2: The Israeli Prime Minister Benjamin Netanyahu and before him Matthew Doran in Jerusalem. The Australian Tax Office is facing a backlash from small business owners after it announced it will soon stop accepting tax payments by credit card. The ATO's move is in response to new rules that ban the practice of charging the customer a surcharge when they pay by credit or debit card. But business groups argue they need the option of paying their tax bills by card at times when cash flow is tight. Here's political reporter Nicole Asher.
3: A bolt from the blue for business owners after a week of tough economic news.
4: This announcement just came out of nowhere. This honestly feels like the nail in the coffin.
3: Accountant Belinda Rasso says she's been inundated with messages and calls from owners worried about how they'll pay their tax bills come December.
4: It's quite common practice for small businesses around the country with their cash flow needs to actually just get out a credit card, pay that GST bill, pay their BAS, and then pay it off.
3: But the ATO's revealed it will stop accepting credit card payments from November 30. It's making the change because of a nationwide ban, which kicked in yesterday, on businesses and other organisations passing on debit and credit card fees to customers. In theory, it means a $4 coffee will cost $4, regardless of how you pay for it. But the business, be it a cafe or a hairdresser, or in this case, the ATO, still has to pay a fee to the bank facilitating the card payment, meaning if they accept a payment by card, they now have to absorb that cost themselves. Nonetheless, Andrew McKellar from the Australian Chamber of Commerce and Industry says the ATO has made the wrong call.
5: It is hypocritical for the tax office to be saying this. They are expecting that small businesses should seek to absorb the cost from not being able to pass through these surcharges that come from credit cards. But they're saying, on the other hand, they will not absorb it themselves.
3: The Chamber of Commerce and Industry is calling on the ATO to reverse its decision to ban credit card payments.
5: In these circumstances, the government has got to look at the impact of this measure and understand the difficulty that it's creating for small business.
3: This is the latest front in a battle between the business sector and the government, with disquiet over looming tax changes and the introduction of Payday Super. Small business operators say they're feeling under siege. Shadow Treasurer Tim Wilson.
6: I've heard from many small business owners who are absolutely livid at what the ATO has done. They've already had to absorb the cost of payday super around their finance, and this is just a double blow.
3: In a notice about the change published by the ATO, it explains absorbing the credit card surcharge on tax payments would be inappropriate because it would in effect be transferring that cost onto the tax-paying public. Accountant Belinda Rasso argues the ATO should have at least given businesses more warning of the change. 12 months, she suggests, would have been more appropriate.
4: 2 months is not enough leeway. It is not enough time for people to organise themselves.
2: Accountant Belinda Rasso, ending that report by Nicole Asher. We're used to hearing news about all sorts of farmers in Australia, but here's one you've probably never given much thought to: seaweed farmers. One scientist and businesswoman in Darwin has become a commercial seaweed farmer. She reckons Australia is missing a big opportunity. She says the crop can be used for everything from gels and thickeners to food and pharmaceuticals, and also for soil rehabilitation. Christy O'Brien reports.
7: So could you get the other tags out of that bag? Just like a couple more yellows and a couple more pink and a couple more orange, please.
8: Yep.
9: Dodging crocs and critters while checking her crop is part of the day job for scientist and businesswoman Alison Dugood.
7: There's, you know, over 10,000 known seaweed species globally. Australia, unfortunately, in the north in particular, does have really limited data in that space, and people are starting to discover it as the new Great Barrier Reef.
9: Today she's diving in Darwin Harbour to check on her seaweed assets. It's the first major trial site for her company, North Australian Sea Culture, which develops seaweed supply chains in regional Australia.
7: We had some growth rates of up to double size in less than a week when we first started. It's not an invasive species, it's all native, which is pretty exciting. You can kind of see some other natural seaweeds growing onto the line there.
9: Seaweed is sometimes described as a wonder crop because, unlike other crops, it doesn't need fresh water, zero inputs are required, and it heals the ocean while it's growing. Professor Navid Mohamani runs the Algae Innovation Hub at Murdoch University in Perth. He's researched extensively the use of seaweed and algae to treat wastewater from farms, aquaculture and other sources.
10: The seaweeds are very good in taking up the nutrients from the water, and these are the nutrients such as ammonium, nitrate, phosphate. If we don't remove them, they can actually cause other issues such as harmful algal bloom.
9: He sees it as a huge opportunity in Australia.
10: Significant need for finding alternative food in the for the future of human being. And algae and seaweed can play a significant role in this whole matrix.
9: Demand is growing, but the fragile climate-dependent supply chain is struggling to keep pace. More than 90% of seaweed farming occurs in just six countries, predominantly in Asia. Alison Dugood says that tight concentration means the industry is vulnerable to localised destructive weather and warming seas.
7: It's a multi-billion dollar industry globally. We have a slightly different model. But the process in which they grow out is very well established.
9: Her vision is to create a number of small seaweed hubs scattered throughout northern Australia to provide sustainable income, especially in remote Indigenous communities.
7: You might have a soil rehab area, so a closing down mine that needs to be serviced, and you don't want to be shipping in a bunch of fertiliser and biomass from interstate.
11: The figures seem lucrative. The National Oceanic and Atmospheric Administration in the United States say the seaweed industry has gross margins regularly hitting above 65% per crop and cite it as one of the fastest growing aquaculture industries in the world.
9: Alison Dugood is in talks with Indigenous elders in the Kimberley in Western Australia and Gove in the Northern Territory.
2: Christy O'Brien. And that's Early AM for today. Briefly in finance, oil is higher. The global benchmark Brent crude is trading at $102.54 US a barrel. I'm Rachel Mealy. It's a quarter past six.
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16: Hello, happy Friday. And coming up on Breakfast today, lots of things to talk about. There's a lot of sport. Start of the NTFL season kicks off tonight, FYI. Obviously the NRL final as well, so I'll bring you up to speed with all of those bally things in the next half an hour or so. If you are a waterfowl hunter, or if you have a waterfowl hunter in your life, then you do want to stay listening because there's been an outbreak of leptospirosis.

0: Jesus. And you might be thinking, hey, Jess, doesn't that sound like something my dog gets that I need to vaccinate them for? Well, yes, you are correct in your thinking. But it has made its way into some real-life humans, especially those who engage in hunting. So stay listening to 105.7 ABC Darwin. I'll bring you up to date with all of those things, the things you need to look out for as you are stomping through the soil. Of course, melioidosis as well. You know, that's something you need to keep your eye on as well now that we head into the wet season. What else am I doing today? This is one thing that we are doing.
1: Definition dilemma.
0: Where you need to match the word to this definition. I gave you a little hint before, 6 o'clock as well. A person who secretly informs on or implicates someone to an authority figure. If you reckon you know the answer, send me a text on 0487 991 057. Very good morning to Rod in K-Town, who's up nice and early. Says, Jess, would you be a snitch? Rod, no. Nice try. Not a snitch. Cross that off your list. A person who secretly informs on or implicates someone to an authority figure. That's your definition dilemma for today.
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0: It is 17 past six on this Friday morning. I'll also have a chat to the Bureau of Meteorology in the next half an hour or so. You've got a top temperature today, Darwin, of 34 degrees, partly cloudy. How was that rain overnight as well? It came through quite a bluster in my neck of the woods. Was it the same at yours? And did you get any rain in your rain gauge? Let me know if you notched up any figures. You know how to get in touch with me. 0487 991 057. We'll catch up with Harriet as well after this song from Blondie. She's got some great TV shows you need to be watching ahead of the weekend.

0: That's Blondie, Heart of Glass on 105.7 ABC Darwin, where it is 21 past six. If you have forgotten this, it's been about 10 months since Cyclone Fina. So if you've had an insurance claim in, have you heard back from your insurance company and are you happy with what they've given you? There were about 273 of you early on. Of course, the Katherine floods was 6 months ago as well. Interested to know whether you have heard back from your insurance companies, how the negotiations have gone. There's also an insurance conference happening here in Darwin at the moment. Finishes today. Because remember on Brekkie earlier this year, we're having a bit of argy-bargy with TIO after it came out in the news that here in the top end, we had, I think, some of the highest insurance premiums in the country. I remember one of you telling me that your insurance premium had jumped $2,000 in just 1 year. Another one of you said that you'd had a 21% increase with your premium, followed by a 7% increase the following year. So I did reach out to TIO many times. Did not hear back from them. Didn't want to put forward a spokesperson. Instead, just sent me some statements, which didn't really answer any questions. Surprise, surprise. But let me know if you have heard from your insurance company 10 months on after Cyclone Fina. Also did hear on the grapevine, there's no one in Darwin who's repairing roof tiles. And if you had them damaged in the cyclone, you've had to switch to corrugated iron. Is that true? Maybe roof tiles just aren't a thing anymore. Anyway, if you've got some insights for me, get in touch on 1300 057. What's 057222? That is the number.
1: All quiet in Dili. A Red Cross official in Dili said in a radio message to Darwin early this afternoon that all was quiet in the capital. An international delegate, Mr. Andre Pasquier, said he knew nothing of the invasion at Batagade. His next scheduled radio report will be at 5:30 this afternoon. Mr. Pasquier's message refuted earlier reports that Dili had been shelled by Indonesian jets and Navy ships lying off the capital. The RAAF in Darwin had heard nothing this afternoon of the invasion.
0: Just taking you back to Thursday, the 9th of October, 1975. Some news there for you, just to get your juices flowing. And now some news for today.
2: Here's three things you need to know.
0: With Harriet Hobson, good morning.
3: Good morning. Do you have cucumbers or melons in your garden?
0: Oh my God. No, but I always have cucumbers in my fridge.
3: Right, but you don't grow them yourself.
0: My family is obsessed with them. Okay. No,
3: well, lucky
0: not as of yet.
3: There's a new plant pest that's targeting our melons and our cucumbers at the root. Monospiraskis cannibalis.
0: Well, that's a good pronunciation.
3: Thank
0: there,
3: you.
0: Too.
3: I had to listen to it a few times. has been found in Katherine and Darwin areas. It's, yeah, like I said, it's a plant pest, and it's the first time it's ever been detected in Australia. It was reported on the Country Hour last night. Chief Plant Health Officer Sally Heaton had this to say.
4: We found it on two separate properties in the Katherine and Darwin region. The good thing about this was the two separate growers saw something wrong in their crops and they came to us for a bit of advice. And as we were looking at them and looking at the fine roots, that's where we detected this fungal pathogen. It's quite distinctive on the roots. It's got little, it's called cannonballus because it looks like little cannonballs erupting out of the fine roots.
0: All right, so that was the Chief Plant Health Officer, Sally Heaton.
3: Yes.
0: Getting up to speed with that.
3: So, yes, little cannonballs on the plant, on the roots of your plants. Contact the plant health
0: Authorities. Keep an eye out for that. There is also an article up on the ABC News website from our Country Hour friends, Tom Robinson and Sam Parry, with more detail.
3: And in New South Wales, they're crushing e-bikes.
0: Mm.
3: We have a lot of e-bikes here. I've noticed that since moving. And they're very fast.
0: Yeah.
3: No one wears a helmet.
0: No.
3: And the kids are very young that are riding them.
0: And they also just ride wherever they want to.
3: Truly.
0: Which is also not the rule.
3: On the highway.
0: Mm.
3: Anywhere. Yeah, so the New South Wales Police and Transport for New South Wales, they've exercised new seizure powers in a joint operation

0: and the powers and la, la, la. And I think now there's a call to have nationwide legislation. So it makes sense wherever you are in Australia.
1: I would like to just slow down a little bit. I think I would like to see if you're on an e-bike.
0: There's no rush.
1: There is no rush. And then the 100 best TV shows of the 21st century has been released
0: by
1: the New York Times. So it has to be, I think people are getting a bit confused online. It has to be they aired this century. It can't like they, you know, started in the 90s and continued through the 21st century. They have to have begun airing this century.
0: Oh, okay.
1: Do you have a favourite show that began airing this century?
0: Yes. We share we share the favourite show.
1: Yes.
0: My favourite TV show ever, Veep. Oh, it's such a dream. I might try and get a clip of that, actually.
1: So good.
0: It's a bit sweary, so I don't know if I'll be playing all of it. There's
1: a bit of Gary. He won't swear.
0: Gary is the best. So basically the TV show is called Veep, V-E-E-P, standing for Vice President. Mm. And Julie Louis-Dreyfus plays the Veep. And she is just constantly
1: electric.
0: She's constantly trying to get the attention of the president and just never quite gets there.
1: You never see the president in the entire show. You do not see him.
0: Yeah.
1: Some snubs, though. People are talking about snubs. So You'll Be Shattered, No Bluey. Your girls will be shattered. And No Glee. There was a lot of discourse because, like, it's a sort of young adult show, but, like, Emilia Upstairs loves Glee, my housemate loves Glee, and, yeah, people were not happy about that. There was also no anime. I'm not an anime person, but it's very, very popular amongst TV show watchers.
0: Yep.
1: And there was only one animated show, which was BoJack Horseman.
0: Oh, yeah.
1: Yeah, which is very popular, but, yeah, only one animated show.
0: So what were the top five?
1: Top five were Breaking Bad,
0: yes,
1: The Wire, Mad Men, Succession,
0: yes,
1: and Fleabag.
0: Haven't seen.
1: Which you should watch.
0: Okay.
1: You would love Fleabag. And I guess the only other notable thing was Game of Thrones was number six. Hmm. And there was started a discussion about whether if a show has quote-unquote fallen off and maybe the last season wasn't quite as good as the first couple, should it be included?
0: Interesting. All right, some TV shows for you to watch. The New York Times releasing the 100 best TV shows of the 21st century. Harriet, thank you very much. Some of the things that you need to know this morning and also can relax yourself into on this Friday morning. Now, I did hear from Dougie in Leanya. Good morning to you, Dougie, who says, I only got 1 millimetre of rain in Leanya Heights, but going on the frog decibel meter, it should have been 100 mil. I will check in with the Bureau, Dougie, after 6:30. I'm pretty sure we got more than 1 mil where I was. Anyway, speaking of Dougie in Leanya, he said this the other day.
2: Aussies don't dob. You know, that's a thing in our culture. We don't like to tell on people. But, yeah, it's irresponsible to dump stuff in the bush.
0: Dougie was talking about illegally dumping rubbish in the bush, but made that mention that Aussies don't dob. Got us thinking here on the Brekkie program. What is a dobbable offence in your life? What's something that you would say, yeah, I deserve to be dobbed on for that? I never fill up the water bottles and replace them in the fridge. The water's never cold. I never change the toilet roll. You can let me know this morning. It is coming up to Newstime 6:30.
3: Good morning, Darlene Jean Leung with ABC News. The co-pilot suspected of the attempting hijacking of an Israel-bound Fly Dubai flight has been transferred from Saudi Arabia to the United Arab Emirates. The UAE says it will lead the investigation given the origin of the plane and its staff in Dubai. The suspect or a motive are yet to be identified, but Israeli Prime Minister Benjamin Netanyahu has alleged he was radicalized and suicidal. US President Donald Trump has suggested Iranian involvement, but didn't provide evidence for that claim. The head of the Northern Territory's biggest top-end land council is backing appeals by the leaders of the violence-wracked Wadaw Indigenous community for more housing on surrounding homelands that residents can retreat to. Jane Barden reports.
4: Ongoing violence in the community southwest of Darwin has prompted the Northern Land Council Chairman Matthew Ryan to call on the NT and federal governments to listen to Wadaw community leaders who are asking for more public housing.
5: Traditional owners have been saying we need more houses built or investment out in the homeland also.
4: The NT's Housing Minister Steve Edgington says that would require federal government funding.
6: To build on homelands, this is a whole new bucket of money that's needed.
4: The federal government says it's already investing billions in NT Indigenous housing.
3: The Royal Flying Doctor Service will take over air-based

0: medical retrieval across the Northern Territory for the next 10 years. The RFDS will take over from current provider CareFlight, including introducing a new fleet of planes and helicopters to travel across the Top End, Big Rivers and East Arnhem region. Health Minister Steve Edgington says the 10-year contract will provide long-term certainty, with the change taking effect from July 2027.
1: When it comes to aircraft, what we will see is Royal Flying Doctor Service planning and delivering that transition over the next 7 or 8 months.
0: An Alice Springs Indigenous women's safety worker says education is key to keeping paramedics safe. Yesterday, a memorandum of understanding between St John Ambulance and Tungandjira Council was officially launched in Alice Springs. The partnership will focus on strengthening culturally safe healthcare access and delivery across the region. Tungandjira Council Women's Family Safety Group's Shirlene Campbell says it's important community know that St John are there to help.
2: As human beings, you know, we're not no robots. We're here to support each other. And, you know, having the St John Ambulance being at the first responders is that, you know, we can also learn from that. It's about that deep listening, respecting who they are.
0: A lawyer for US woman Krista Pike says she's receiving life-saving treatment in hospital after surviving two failed execution attempts in the state of Tennessee. Pike was sentenced to death in the 1990s after a jury convicted her of murder she carried out as a teenager. Her botched execution by lethal injection is the second this year in Tennessee and has prompted an independent review and postponement, their last scheduled execution this year. Randy Spivey says those measures do not go far enough.
3: The state of Tennessee has shown us again that they are not capable of carrying out an execution consistent with basic human dignity. Last night was not just inefficient, it was cruel and it was torturous. It was also predictable.
0: The French Prime Minister has called a crisis meeting to deal with nationwide high school protests. Europe correspondent Mazowie Ford reports.
4: Dozens of people have been hurt and more than 400 arrested in a wave of protests calling for more education funding in France. Teenagers have faced off against riot police, rallying against overcrowded classrooms and dilapidated facilities. The demonstrations erupted in Paris last week and have snowballed across the country. French Prime Minister Sébastien Lecornu called a crisis meeting to deal with the protests, and he's asked ministers to cancel any planned official trips in the coming days so police can focus on the demonstrations.
0: And Australia have been drawn in the same group as India for cricket's World Cup and will begin their campaign against them in Cape Town on October 7 next year. Australia have been placed in Group A with India, Pakistan, Afghanistan, the co-host Zimbabwe and a qualifier. England have been drawn with the co-host South Africa, Bangladesh, Sri Lanka and New Zealand in Group B. The top three teams in each group will progress to the Super 7 stage along with the best fourth-placed nation. And that's the latest from the ABC Newsroom. For more news at any time, you can always head to our website.
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A very happy birthday to Don McLean, the man behind that very long song, American Pie. I think I probably played a bit of that song when I was presenting Weekends a long time ago and maybe had a little bit of a big night and just needed to have a moment. And that song came in handy. Anyway, happy birthday to Don McLean. There's also Audiophile Day today, if you're a fan of everything audio, which of course you are if you are listening to 105.7 ABC Darwin. Also World Smile Day as well. So if there's something out there making you smile, I would love to know about it, especially as we head into a weekend where sport is well and truly filling the calendar once more. Last weekend, the AFL granny, that was a devastating

0: Getting time if you're a Frio fan, a fair-weathered friend like I am with Frio. But the NRL final is on this weekend. Before 7 o'clock, you'll hear from Roy and HG with their insights ahead of the final. Also, NTFL season kicks off tonight. I'll have more on that for you with an expert, a legit expert on the ground, who you do also hear here on the ABC Territory Grandstand. So plenty of things to talk about with sport before 7 o'clock. It is 6:23 on this Friday morning. You still have lots of things to say about the surcharge situation. Someone on the text line saying, why the heck is anyone absorbing the bank fees? Tell the banks to get in the bin. The greedy bastards, says one of you. That is, of course, because as of yesterday, no more surcharges in your life. Flat fees for you, basically. Your flat white is a flat price. But, of course, those fees potentially passed on elsewhere to the consumer. Also, someone else saying the ATO not accepting credit cards. Yeah, did you hear this? We are going to try and get in touch with someone who has a business here in the Northern Territory who shared something about this on Facebook last night. But basically, the ATO isn't accepting credit card payments anymore. Probably something to do with the surcharging, maybe? Trying to get to the bottom of it. It was on early AM. But anyway, someone on the text line saying, in relation to the ATO not accepting credit cards, some businesses were paying, say, a $500,000 BAS statement, or $500,000 BAS, to get the Qantas points. Actually, I'm not really making sense of this text. I might get Harriet to just reread that for me to make it make sense on my Friday brain. Anyway, we'll bring you a little bit more on what's going on with the ATO and their non-acceptance of credit cards. I'll try and do that for you before 8 o'clock this morning. Let's have a look at the weather.
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0: Ruby Cuthbertson, good morning to you. Some more rain coming through this morning.
2: Yeah, we had a light shower early on a few hours ago, moved through Darwin and then south of Darwin as well over the Cox Peninsula and Dundee Beach. We saw not too much in the gauges this morning, however. Howley Creek got 24, so a bit more of those inland showers. Darwin itself, though, only picked up around 1 mil, and then Noonamah 5 mils. So it seems like those showers are a little bit heavier inland and then weakened off as they moved towards the coast.
0: It felt blustier where I was this morning. I had to close the windows because the rain was coming in. We are going to be hearing a little bit more about this throughout the day this morning, Ruby. But the Bureau is saying that heavier wet season rains across the top end may not arrive until the new year. Now, we talked about this yesterday. We were saying that maybe those northern rains were a little bit late, but we didn't mention the new year.
2: Yeah, look, it's hard to tell with these climate outlooks. They're not so accurate as you go kind of 3 months down the line. So December, January, it's kind of hard to tell where those wet season rainfall lies. And we are in a bit of a different setup as well in terms of an El Nino. So usually with an El Nino, we see, yeah, a bit of a later onset of the wet season. However, the waters are still quite warm around Australia. So it's really hard to tell at this point what we might see down the line.
0: Okay, so maybe the monsoon also expected to be delayed because of that El Nino?
2: It's possible, yeah. Sometimes in an El Nino, we see that monsoon onset delayed a little bit. However, yeah, as I said, those waters are still quite warm. So it's not your typical El Nino setup in a changing climate.
0: Is that because the waters are normally cooler, Ruby?
2: Yeah. So usually in an El Nino, you get the eastern Pacific really warm and then the western Pacific and then the waters around the top end, like the Arafura Sea, cooler than average. We have that set up at the moment. However, as we are, you know, in a changing climate, we do see those waters we're expecting them to get a little bit warmer as we go into the wet season, and they'll actually be sitting kind of on average or slightly above average around the top end. So it's not your typical below average sea surface temperature setup as we usually see.
0: All right. That was a quick education there. Loved it. Let's just do a quick run of temps for today.
2: Yeah, let's do it. So Darwin's looking at 34 today. Noonamah, which is the rural area, looking at 36. Catherine and 37. Manangreeta is going to be 31. Nhulunbuy 30. We'll still see a few showers around the top end today, but that'll start to ease off a little bit as we go into the weekend. We might just still see some of those early morning showers around the western top end coast.
0: Perfect. And have also been talking about dobbing today, Ruby. Dougie and Leanna reckons that Aussies don't dob. What's a dobbable offence in your life? Do you not make your bed? Do you not change the toilet roll? Do you leave dirty cups in the sink?
2: Look, I'm guilty of this, but like taking out the bins, I feel like that's a dobbable offence. Because, you know, it's someone's got to be in charge of it every week.
0: And that is not you.
2: I can't say that I remember.
0: Yeah. Okay, not taking the bins out. A dobbable offence for Ruby Cuthbertson. Thank you, Rubes. Have a good weekend.
2: Thank you, you too.
0: At the Bureau of Meteorology, what is a dobbable offence in your life? Dougie and Leanya, he reckons, no, Aussies don't dob. That's not a done thing. It's also something that featured on Bluey as well.
3: Bevan?
4: Is Bevan doing anything dangerous?
5: Well, no.
4: Then don't be a dobber, sweetie.
5: Sorry, Karen.
0: Don't be a dobber, says Bluey. What's a dobbable offence in your life? Do you not replace the toilet paper? Do you leave dirty cups in the sink? What else would you do? Never take the bins out like Ruby. Maybe you never pick up that one piece of dental floss that just keeps hanging around the couch. One of those things that you just never do. Drinking milk and never replacing it, never filling up the water bottles in the fridge. Let me know the dobbable offence in your life, 0487 991 0057. It is 17 to 7 on this Friday, the 2nd of October. After 7 o'clock, you're going to be hearing from the Chief Health Officer off the back of a disease that has been making its way into a couple of people who have been out hunting over the last little while, a disease known as leptospirosis. You might think, hey, that sounds a bit familiar to me. Doesn't it involve my dog? Well, yeah, I'm pretty sure your dog does receive a vaccine for leptospirosis, but it is also something that humans can contract. And that has happened. What do you need to look out for? What are the symptoms? And how do you actually get it? I'll bring you up to date with that after 7 o'clock. But first, before we get to sport and what's happening this weekend, I've got some poetry for you, courtesy of an English poet called Harry Baker.
6: May you always picture where you are as where you're meant to be. May you take in your surroundings like you visited especially. We all end up in the soil eventually. So may you carry such goodness that it nourishes for centuries. May you see life as a show, and may the entry fee be empathy, sat front row with an empty seat for friends in need. And when you're on form, be generous and spread that energy. And when you're not sure, be gentle with yourself and don't forget to breathe. You need not be defined by your many feet. You are not a centipede. There is a joy in doing some things terribly. May you share bruise and bruises, and may you do this tenderly. You are the most improved you that has ever been. Of all the words you'll ever hear, remember these. Life is too short to eat celery. Life is too long to feed jealousy. And life is likely just the right length to need therapy. May you be seriously silly. May you be wickedly kind. May you be brilliantly dumb sometimes and yet stupidly bright. May you certainly have doubts. May your weirdness be the norm. May the coolest thing about you be your warmth. May you be powerfully vulnerable, or at least mightily soft. May you be a contradiction and yet at the same time not. And whether you are any, none, or all of the above all, may you know that you are loved. May you understand that it's okay to change your mind. And thank you in advance for all the ways you're changing mine. May you always make room for playfulness. It may just save your life, and trust whatever makes your heart grow cannot be a waste of time. It may not make you money. It may not even make sense. But if it makes you happy, it is worth it in the end, and it is worth it at the time. And it deserves your very best. You were never too busy to catch your breath. Just as you cannot be in traffic without being traffic. Life is not something that you are stuck in while it happens. There is more in you than you can possibly imagine. The very fact that you exist makes everything a bit more magic. And when it all feels too much, and there is little you can do, May you still see the best in people and may people include you. May one thing match the gravity.

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0: Yeah, life isn't slowing down just because the dry season is officially over, well and truly. There is a dolly night happening tomorrow at Last Supper here in Darwin City, a high-energy sing-along party featuring Dolly Parton and other iconic divas with Shalom Carr. There's on-screen lyrics and harmonies. You can keep in time with all of those things. There's also a performance happening tomorrow night at the Rails with Dan Costa live. He's a pianist and a composer, performs an evening of entrancing jazz and world music melodies. That starts at 7 o'clock. There's also a really interesting thing happening down at the Larrakia Cultural Centre that's just opened down near the waterfront there. There's a talk taking place tomorrow at 11 a.m, an architectural talk exploring the design of the cultural centre with the architect Rossi Kurunuris. It's free with exhibition entry or a $5 donation. If you are in Katherine, there's a Pink Night fundraiser happening tomorrow as well, a ride against cancer taking place from 4 p.m. at Katherine Speedway. So that's an action-packed off-road racing night featuring sprint cars, winless sprints, street stocks and junior classes. So that's a family-friendly event. It's a major community drive to raise funds for the Alan Walker Cancer Centre. Of course, the Luxar Festival as well, that's returned now for an eighth year with 118 venues dishing up 230 Luxar inspired creations right across the Northern Territory. You've got until the end of the month to soak up the Luxar juices. Million Dollar Fish season as well started yesterday as well. So you can go out and wet a line until March next year. Hopefully you snag a $10,000 barra or maybe $1 million barra.
1: Big shot. Bates one.
2: Down the track.
1: Come on.
2: Leaping to his right.
1: From the pocket. Smothers the ball.
3: David has scored.
0: The NTFL is all starting tonight. I don't really have a team. Someone who does have a team, he even plays for a team. He's legit, is a voice that you're going to hear a whole lot more of on ABC Darwin. He's presenting Territory Grandstand on Saturdays, also presenting Territory Huddle on Wednesday nights from 6 o'clock. Brayden McLean, good morning to you.
4: Good morning, Jess. How are you?
0: I'm well. Are you excited about this weekend?
4: I am, yes. NTFL is back officially tonight with... Yeah, the grand final rematch kicking things off tonight, Nycliffe and St. Mary. So, yeah, really excited to also be running out on Saturday as well. So
0: yeah, well, we'll talk about that in a minute. So Nycliffe taking on
4: St. Mary's.
0: Yeah. Okay, who are we expecting there to win?
4: This is the unknown with round one of NTFL. Nobody knows how anybody's going to go. So I'm say St. Mary's are a really good club and I think they might win. Yeah, tonight.
0: Okay. Who won the Premier last year?
4: Nycliffe beat them. Yeah. But I just think St. Mary's have always, you know, been a strong side and
0: absolutely.
4: I think they might take it out tonight.
0: Yeah, of course. It is probably the first season as well of NTFL without Vic Ludwig also, who was, you know, an old St. Mary's president back in the day. He's been well and truly in the halls of St. Mary's. So, that you know, he'll be watching
4: plenty
0: over them.
4: Plenty to play for the boys and girls there. So, yeah, it'll be... obviously, Vic, a stalwart and a huge, you know, icon of the St. Mary's Football Club. So it was obviously sad to see him pass. But, yeah, I definitely think the club will rally behind, you know, losing someone of Vic's stature. So. Mm.
0: All right. So that's all happening tonight. And then tomorrow, what are you? So you're running out on the ground. You're presenting Territory Grandstand.
4: Yeah, I'll be presenting Territory Grandstand tomorrow morning. And then I'll be running out on the field at 6:30 at night. So it'll be... interesting to juggle, I guess, sort of media and talking footy and talking about certain players and then running out there against them.
0: Yeah,
4: so,
0: you're going to have
4: we'll
0: to walk the
4: goes.
0: Talk.
4: Yeah, exactly.
0: So who are you playing for?
4: Wanderers Football Club this year. So the last 2 years I was at Tiwi Bombers, but yeah, Wanderers is my home club. So.
0: Okay, the Muck Mucks.
4: That's it. You got
0: cool.
4: the nickname down, Pat. You need a team.
0: Well, look, I do have a particular swing towards Wanderers because one of my very, very dear friends used to play for the women's team for Wanderers. So I kind of, she's put them in my veins a little bit.
4: Yeah.
0: But hey, I feel like this is actually the first time that we are getting to speak to you on the Brekkie program. So what do we need? Give me some quick stats about yourself.
4: Okay, well, I've

0: of NTFL life member. I guess, I debuted at 15 against obviously men, and been playing in the Premier League division ever since. And yeah, rising star winner at 16, and then just love footy. So I think that's what brought me into, here at ABC, and just my passion for sports in the territory. And I obviously don't want to talk about myself too much,
1: Well,
0: but
1: I'm
0: yeah,
1: asking you to.
0: love footy of multiple leadership positions in local comp and then representative as well. So that's really translated well into radio at the moment. And yeah, trying to, I guess, go out there and talk about other people now instead of myself, which is also good.
1: Well, let's just stick on you for just a little bit longer. Do you have a nickname?
0: I do. I got two. So some people call me BMAC, which is
1: Oh, yeah.
0: obvious reasons, and
1: Yeah.
0: then Silk as well. So
1: Silk. Smooth like silk. Is that it? Silky smooth.
0: I think it's just the way I move on the footy field. So
1: Ah,
0: yeah,
1: okay.
0: so that.
1: And so, how quickly can you run like 100
0: Yeah,
1: meters?
0: see, that's the funny thing. I'm not fast. So I've probably have one gear, but just
1: What
0: smart.
1: gear is that? Third gear.
0: Third gear, just relaxed. And that's sort of why I think I get that nickname, is I'm pretty chill and relaxed out there on the field. But
1: What do you mean by you're smart? What do you mean by that?
0: I guess just smart running. Like, I'm not just running around anywhere because I'm fast and fit. I just yeah, I like to, obviously think ahead of the game a little bit. I think, my knowledge, footy knowledge, is what has made me a good player for as long as I have been. So
1: All right, exciting time. So on the radio, also going to be on the footy field as well. The team to watch for this year's or this season of NTFL, Braden, both men and women?
0: okay, so I'll steer away from my club for the moment. I think we're pretty good to watch, but Tiwi Bombers are such a club, a great club to watch. You watch them go about their footy in the men's and the women's. They're so exciting, and they just play because they love the game, and they don't really take it too seriously. They just love being out there and having the opportunity to play out there. And I think they're Tiwi people, and Tiwi Bombers are definitely a team to keep an eye on. Yeah, very exciting.
1: All right, so that's your pick for both men and women in this
0: Yeah,
1: season's
0: to
1: comp.
0: watch. Yeah, but I'd say to win, if it's not us, Nightcliff Footy Club are a strong club who recruit really well from down south, in the men's particularly. And
1: Have they
0: then,
1: recruited anyone this season who's
0: yeah,
1: of
0: they have.
1: particular?
0: There's been a lot of movement this season, and I think the Banks Footy Club as well, like coming into the competition, especially in the men's, they've really announced a lot of signings from, ex-AFL players and things.
1: Oh, like
0: Yeah,
1: who?
0: Jeremy Finlayson from Port Adelaide, and Quinton Narkle, he's come across. He played at Southern Districts last year, but he's signed at Banks as well. And yeah, they've recruited really well. And coming into the Premier League division, they'll yeah, be looking to stamp their authority and show that they belong there. And there's a bit, yeah, like Southern Districts just signed Stephen May, who was a Southern Districts junior, but he's a Melbourne 200 game player in the AFL. So to have him back in the fold there is going to be huge for them. And yeah, it's hard to sort of go past, I guess Nightcliff for the men's, and I think Palmerston for the women's. So they've actually recruited really well, got a lot of local talent across to their side now. And yeah, I just think they're going to be quietly good out there at Palmerston for the women's. So yeah.
1: Okay, everything to watch from tonight, the NTFL season kicking off. Good luck with the stretches and, I don't know, staying hydrated.
0: Yeah, I know. I'd just like to get a massage, that's all.
1: When, before or after?
0: Oh,
1: Both.
0: before, during, after.
1: Do you have someone who does that? Don't you have a team masseuse or something?
0: There is someone there, and I think they get annoyed when they see me coming, so.
1: Oh, they're like, here he is back again. What's your favorite part to get massaged?
0: Lower back.
1: Oh, yeah.
0: Yeah,
1: And your upper glutes, too, I reckon. Give me a bum rub any day.
0: No, definitely lower back for sure.
1: All right, Braden, thanks.
0: Thank you.
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1: So that was Braden McLean giving you an update for NTFL, which starts tonight. There's also the NRL Grand Final this weekend. The Roosters take on the Knights and rampaging Roy Slaven and HG Nelson, of course. They've got things to say about it. They joined Frank Kelly last night on the Radio National Hour to hedge their bets.

0: can go either way, Fran, as you well know. And it's good to see that at last a game like this is getting national recognition.
1: And I take my hat off, Fran. You're one of the few people in Australia at the moment who are interested in this game.
0: Yes.
1: You've got us in here and we're here standing and talking to you about this game. Very few people, you know, television, disinterested, maybe turn up with the cameras, one camera set up. But you've really gone all the way with rugby league this year.
2: Yeah. I'm just following Newcastle. More than 12,000 Novocastrians turned up for training, more than turns up for a home game. So obviously they're excited.
0: Look, it's been wonderful for Newcastle. It's an old-fashioned fairy tale, isn't it? Here we have a team who was last in the competition last year, bottom of the ladder. Same team, same clientele, same personnel, same setup, and yet here they find themselves, you know, on the crest of a wave, riding a wave that's almost unstoppable.
3: You'll have to watch this space to see how it goes on Sunday night. That was Rampaging Roy Slaven and H.D. Nelson having a chat to Fran Kelly last night on the Radio National Hour ahead of the NRL final this weekend. 34 degrees for you today, Darwin, on this Friday as you are heading into a weekend. Partly cloudy after 7 o'clock. Going to get you up to date with a disease that you need to know about, especially if you do enjoy going on some waterfowl hunting trips with your mates. Leptospirosis. What do you know about it? You know all about amyloidosis, but what about leptospirosis? I'll bring you up to date with what you need to know and what you need to look out for after 7 o'clock. I've also been talking about dobbing this morning, thanks to Dougie and Leanya's throwaway comment on air the other day.
4: Aussies don't dob. You know, that's a thing in our culture. We don't like to tell on people, but yeah, it's irresponsible to dump stuff in the bush.
3: Now, Dougie and Leanya has actually given us a call. Dougie, do you stand by this statement that you do not dob?
4: Look, I've got to clarify a little bit, Jess. So generally we don't dob, but there's different kinds of dobbing, you know. So there's vindictive dobbing where you're just doing it to get someone into trouble because you have a personal dislike or you're that way inclined. You know, I don't like that person, I'm going to get them into strife. Or there's responsible dobbing. Now, see, I wouldn't generally dob other than when I go out the bush and see all that stuff dumped in the bush, I have zero remorse for dobbing some persons or persons unknown.
3: Fair enough.
4: For doing that. So it's in our culture, you know.
3: Well, I will find out why dobbing is in our culture before 8 o'clock and just exactly where the word dibber-dobber comes from as well, because no one seems to know. Hey, Dougie, very quickly, because I'm going to hit the news, but what's a dobbable offence in your life? What are you guilty of?
4: Look, work health issues, you know, safety issues at work, you know. Nowadays we're trained to report things that are unsafe. And if it's going to save someone's life or save someone from injury, fair call.
3: Dob it in. All right. Thanks, Doug. You'll have to leave it there. It is news time coming up to 7 o'clock.
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0: claims a pilot who attempted to hijack a passenger plane had been radicalised. The federal government to announce a crackdown targeting migration agents exploiting the visa system, and the Royal Flying Doctor Service will take over air-based medical retrieval across the Northern Territory. This is ABC News. Good morning. I'm Darlene Jean Wong. Israel's Prime Minister has claimed a pilot who attempted to hijack a passenger plane bound for Tel Aviv on Wednesday had been radicalised. Middle East correspondent Matthew Doran reports.
1: The Omani national is accused of attacking his co-pilot on Wednesday, stabbing him and forcing their plane from Dubai to Tel Aviv into a nosedive before passengers stormed the cockpit and wrested back control. Benjamin Netanyahu has told Fox News the man is still being interrogated.
2: We know that he underwent Islamist radical indoctrination. That appears to be something we're gathering from the information, his personal information.
1: But the Prime Minister says it would still be some days before more is known about the motive and whether the pilot had any links to Israel's enemies, such as Iran. Two Australians were passengers on the flight.
0: The Northern Territory's biggest top-end Indigenous Land Council has accused the Finocchio

0: Barro government of starving the major remote community of Ware of the support it needs for services to help end long-running violence. Jane Barden reports.
1: The Northern Land Council Chair Matthew Ryan has visited Ware to hear what the community needs to try to end weeks of mass street fighting, causing serious injuries and damage. The violence is rooted in an old feud, but Mr. Ryan says better mental health rehabilitation and domestic violence services could help diffuse it.
2: The community just lost the faith in the government in terms of such service delivery, yet the government continue to ignore the wishes of the community.
1: The NT government says it's funding a safe house, men's behaviour change and alcohol programmes, and it's receptive to appeals for more support.
0: Australia's eSafety Commissioner is calling on the world's largest gaming platforms to boost their child safety protections. A new transparency report by the Commissioner examined how the major gaming platforms are protecting users from serious harms between October 2025 and March this year. The information was provided under compulsory notices issued by the makers of Roblox, Minecraft, Fortnite and Steam. The report had found significant gaps between each provider in how they are preventing and responding to serious harm and offensive or unlawful content. Migration agents gaming the system will be targeted in a federal government crackdown to be announced today. Assistant Citizenship Minister Julian Hill will unveil further details of Labor's migration overhaul during a speech in Sydney. In the government sights are lawyers lodging baseless visa claims and those profiting from attempts to game the migration system. The government's flagging restrictions focusing on predatory lawyers and agents working in the sector. Australian and Cambodian police are jointly investigating accused pedophile Mark Dennis's network and links to a Southeast Asian charity following his death after being charged with possessing child abuse material. Charlotte Grieve reports.
3: The deceased criminal barrister was returning from Cambodia, where he visited the high-profile charity Sunrise Cambodia, when he was arrested at Sydney Airport and charged with child abuse material offences. Dennis was found dead before the case went to trial, but a background briefing investigation has revealed police are still investigating his connections in Australia and Cambodia. The Australian and Cambodian police's cross-border investigation involves looking at Dennis's relationship to Sunrise Cambodia, where he was chairman from 2018 to 2020.
0: Overseas, the governor of the U.S. state of Tennessee has ordered a review of the state's capital punishment process after a death row inmate survived two doses of the drug that was meant to kill her. North America correspondent Lauren Day has more.
4: Krista Pike would have been the first woman to be executed in the state in more than 200 years. She and her then-boyfriend were convicted of killing their 19-year-old classmate, Colleen Slemmer, in 1995 in a gruesome crime that gained national attention, in part because they carved a pentagram into her chest, a symbol associated with satanic groups. Her execution was called off after she survived two doses of pentobarbital. Tennessee Governor Bill Lee has ordered a review of the state's capital punishment process and has paused another planned execution scheduled for December.
0: French riot police have faced off against high school students who've taken to the streets to demand more education funding. Europe correspondent Mazoe Ford reports.
5: Out of the classroom and onto the streets. French school students made makeshift barriers with bins and set them on fire to protest teacher shortages and run down school facilities. They're now at a political flashpoint at a sensitive moment for France as it faces record debt and a looming presidential election. The government has criticised the violence in some of the protests but concedes the issues raised need to be addressed.
0: Back home, a new aeromedical service will take over CareFlight's previous stint across the Big Rivers, Top End and East Arnhem region for the next 10 years. The Royal Flying Doctor Service has been awarded the contract and will be rolling out a new fleet of planes and helicopters, officially taking over the service from July 2027. Health Minister Steve Edgington says CareFlight will only operate transfers from Palmerston to Darwin after the transition.
6: Royal Flying Doctor is well positioned to take on the Top End services. They have a wealth of experience in regional and remote areas of the Northern Territory.
0: A frontline Indigenous women's safety worker in Alice Springs says the Memorandum of Understanding between St John Ambulance and Tungundjeri Council is about educating the community. The

0: MOU partnership, officially launched yesterday in Alice Springs, will focus on strengthening culturally safe healthcare access and delivery across the region. Tangentyre Council Women's Family Safety Group's Shirlene Campbell says it's important to keep paramedics safe.
1: We want to, again, educate our community members as well, also that our St John Ambulance are our people that looking after our mob when it comes to situations and incidents.
0: The Bureau of Meteorology says this year's build-up is expected to be drier, longer and slightly warmer across the top end. Mitchell Abram reports.
2: Despite some early morning downpours across Darwin and Palmerston this week, the BOM says rainfall for October across the top end is expected to be lower than average. With a record El Niño affecting the climate this year, meteorologist Tom Anderson says it will also be a longer wait for relief.
3: During El Niño, we do see a later monsoon onset, so we are expecting the build-up to extend further into December.
2: Daytime temperatures are also expected to be slightly above average, although there's a chance minimum temperatures could be slightly lower. Around or above average rainfall is forecast across central Australia.
0: And now with the latest in sport, here's Chris Mitchell.
4: The Brisbane Lions are looking for a new AFL coach this morning after the resignation of Chris Fagan yesterday. Senior assistant coach Cameron Bruce and the Lions football manager Danny Daly are among the candidates likely to be considered. Holding back the tears at the club's awards night, Fagan said he was proud.
5: The Brisbane Lions isn't just a football club. It's about belonging to something bigger than ourselves. That's what makes me proud to be a Lion.
4: Grand final hero Will Ashcroft claimed the club's best and fairest honour. Geelong's Bailey Smith won the Cats' best and fairest, while Zach Merritt won his seventh best and fairest with Essendon. The Sydney Swans forward Isaac Heaney has been named the club's best and fairest for 2026, despite being suspended for breaching club standards. And Carlton led from start to finish as they beat Hawthorn by 12 points in the AFLW. The game, played out in relentless rain, finished 5-6-36 to 3-6-24. And the Tasmanian Jack Jumpers' Taron Armstrong hit a game-winning bucket with just 5 seconds left as they beat Melbourne United 84-82 in basketball's NBL.
0: And Newcastle coach Justin Holbrook says his side is coping well with the excitement of grand final, with the Knights preparing to play in their first season decider in 25 years. Newcastle will face the Roosters on Sunday at Sydney Stadium Australia, where the Tricolours will be in search of their first premiership since 2019. Speaking at the ABC at Wednesday's Dally M Awards night, Holbrook said his side's playing trip at Las Vegas at the start of the season has helped to prepare for the distractions of grand final week.
6: We've just identified there'll be a lot of extra activity, but we've still got to train well and prepare well. So we want the balance, and we actually mentioned, you know, we're lucky enough to go to Vegas and there was a lot of extra activities going on over there, and the boys handled it really well, and that was round one, so no different this week.
0: And in the weather today, a slight to medium chance of showers over the top end and in the western Gregory and eastern Carpentaria, a slight to medium chance of showers and thunderstorms in the southwest Simpson and southern Tanami, increasing to a high chance in the Lassiter district. ABC News.
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9: Chess on with you this morning. Didn't have my button to hit there in time. Anyway, you are on 105.7 ABC Darwin. Lots of things for you and I to talk about. Before 8 o'clock, you know all about amyloidosis, but what about leptospirosis? You might think, hey, that sounds like something that I need to get my dog vaccinated for. I think you are correct with that. But it's also something that you as a human being need to keep your eye on, especially if you don't mind some waterfowl hunting. So I'll get you the latest on that in the next 10 minutes or so. Also, something you and I have been talking about this morning, what is a dobbable offence in your life? Are you never buying milk for the work fridge? Maybe you're never emptying the dishwasher? You might be like me, always leaving the car close to empty when it comes to petrol, the fuel light pretty much always on. Never taking the bins out, perhaps that's something you were guilty of. The reason we're talking about this is because Dougie reckons dobbing is un-Australian. unless you're dobbing on someone illegally dumping rubbish.
10: Aussies don't dob. You know, that's a thing in our culture. We don't like to tell on people. But, yeah, it's irresponsible to dump stuff in the bush.
9: And it's all about dobbing this morning. What is the dobbable offence in your life? You can let me know on 0487 99 1057. And if you have ever once said in your life, dibber dobbers wear nappies, or dobbers kiss robbers, you're going to find out before 8 o'clock just exactly where the terminology of dibber dobber came from as we hang out with a linguist. But a lot of stuff to do before then, including talking about the ATO, who have just, well, they're pretty much facing a backlash from small business owners saying that they are not going to accept tax payments via credit card anymore. This does come off the back of that move from yesterday where surcharge fees will no longer be paid by the customer, instead having to be absorbed by the business themselves. Now, Andrew McKellar from the Australian Chamber of Commerce and Industry says the ATO has made the wrong call and is calling on them to rethink their decision.
11: It is hypocritical for the tax office to be saying this. You know, they are expecting that small businesses should seek to absorb the cost from not being able to pass through these surcharges that come from credit cards. But they're saying, on the other hand, they will not absorb it themselves.
9: Interesting times to be at the ATO and a small business owner as well. Dan from District North Kitchen, he's not very happy about the change. Dan, good morning to you.
12: Good morning.
9: What do you make of the ATO's decision?
12: We can't make this up. Imagine you've seen that and then, like, what? You can't absorb yourself and you're expecting us to do it? It makes no sense.
9: Yeah, so they have just decided that they won't accept credit card payments anymore through the ATO if you've got a tax bill or anything that you need to pay, because they don't want to absorb the card processing fees themselves. How are you dealing with that situation? Will you have cash on hand in order to pay those fees that are required to the ATO?
12: Yeah, I always use bill pay. It's the moment I see this, it's just few years ago, even before COVID, these merchant fees were not charged as an add-on. Back in the day when we used to do the business, we used to cost this out because it used to be more cash or credit card payments, like 50-50. So they were costed into the prices of the products and services. Mm-hmm. But then the COVID came, just to be safe, we people were encouraged to pay by card, tap and go, be COVID safe. So the percentage of card payments gone up and these charges added, this happened during the COVID, not just by small businesses, by any retailer you talked about.
9: Mm. And so you've got money on hand to pay the ATO when you need, but how have you gone just yesterday not having surcharge fees applied to customers? Were many people using their cards or did you notice a difference?
12: There is more cash payments now.
9: There is now. And are you offering a discount when it comes to cash? Because the ACCC has said that that's something you're able to do to receive cash payments from customers.
12: That's something I'm considering over the next couple of weeks to see how it goes, because I don't want to put my menu prices up. It's already like we already charging a decent amount of money from customers for a burger, and I don't want to put our prices up because end of the day it's going to affect everyone's cost, you know?
9: Okay. Dan, thanks for your thoughts this morning. I know you were pretty irate about this decision from the ATO. Are you going to reach out to them? Are you going to let them know?
12: I think they already know.
9: All right. Well, best of luck with it all. Let's stay in touch to just see how it's all unfolding for you as a small business owner here in Darwin. Good to talk to you this morning, Dan. Thank you.
12: You too. Thank you.
9: That's Dan from District North Kitchen, pretty annoyed about this news that the ATO has announced they will no longer be accepting credit card payments. These announcements coming after the FPOS surcharges were panned as of yesterday. So the ATO is saying, yeah, we're not going to accept payments anymore by credit card because we don't want to have to deal with the fees ourselves. Interesting times. 16 past 7 on 105.7 ABC Darwin. Now, you are familiar with melioidosis. We are heading into that time of the year where you need to be mindful of what you're wearing as you're stomping through the soil. But what about leptospirosis? Does something to do with your dog and rats as well, but also humans, I've come to learn. Dr. Paul Burgess is the Chief Health Officer. Good morning, Paul.
13: Good morning, Jess.
9: All right, what's going on with leptospirosis? What is it exactly?
13: Yeah, leptospirosis is a bacteria. It's a bacteria that's in the environment and lives the host for the leptospirosis bug are mammals, and rats do get the majority of the blame here. Rats carry this and they don't necessarily have symptoms, and it comes out in their urine or their wee. And it's found where rats are, and that's predominantly in our wetland environments around the Northern Territory, and now being hunting season. We are asking people to be careful and be mindful of leptospirosis when they're out about in our beautiful wetlands.
9: Okay, so how can people be careful exactly?
13: Yeah, so I might just start by saying how you get sick with leptospirosis. Mm. So people come in contact with leptospirosis through cuts and scratches in the skin, or splashes into the eyes or the mouth, or even having a cigarette, rolling a cigarette and putting that in your mouth when you've got wet hands. Mm-hmm. So if you're exposed to contaminated water in our wetlands where the rats have been doing their wees, the leptospirosis bug can enter the skin, and the symptoms come about as soon as 2 days, but more commonly about 5 days later and up to 30 days later.
9: Okay, so a bit of time there for symptoms to develop. What are those symptoms exactly?
13: It starts with pretty strong flu-like symptoms. You get a headache and chills, and some of the clear features that differentiate leptospirosis is quite often you get severe muscle pain, particularly in your calf muscles and your lower back. And the other thing to look out for is conjunctivitis, or red or sore or bloodshot eyes, and diarrhea and vomiting. So putting those two things together, that array of symptoms, but also being exposed to wetland environments, think about leptospirosis.
9: And is it something that once you get those symptoms and they hang around, you should go to the doctor, or should you just take yourself straight to ED or the urgent care clinic?
13: Yeah, go and see a doctor. I think most cases are mild. We generally see about 10 cases a year. So far this year, we've seen 7 cases of leptospirosis. This is a bit of a peak season as we come into the wet season, where we see more exposure, particularly of people out hunting or people collecting crocodile eggs. People can be exposed. It's treatable with antibiotics, so seeking a quick medical attention to get the diagnosis, which is a blood test. So it takes a couple of days for that to come back, but it's curable with antibiotics. Sadly for humans, there's not a vaccine for humans, so it's important that people do seek care early on.
9: And if you do get leptospirosis, is it something that will affect you for the rest of your life, or once it's out of your system, you're fine?
13: Yeah, generally when it's treated, it's cured and it's gone. If it's untreated, you can get more complicated cases. And in extremely rare situations, there have been people who've passed away from leptospirosis. So not to be trifled with. Certainly if you've got feeling unwell with any of those symptoms I mentioned, and you've been exposed to wetlands environments, think about lepto and consult your medical practitioner.
9: Okay. I did also hear that there were two waterfowl hunters who are currently in the ICU at RDH with leptospirosis. Is that correct?
13: Yeah, look, I can't comment about individual cases in terms of their privacy. People do post on social media. I can talk in general terms, but I can say leptospirosis can cause severe illness, and potentially people can be admitted to hospital and need ICU level care if their symptoms are that severe.
9: Mm. All right. Thanks for the update there, Paul. Good to talk to you.
13: Always good to talk to you, Jess.
9: See ya. That is Dr. Paul Burgess. He is the Chief Health Officer here in the Northern Territory. John in Karama has gotten in touch. Hello, John. Used to work in swamps.
14: Yes. I used to organise the field work at Crocodilus Park. Used to go out in the swamps for 20 years collecting croc eggs.
9: Mm-hmm.
14: And almost everybody who went out a few times who worked there ended up getting leptospirosis.
9: Mm-hmm.
14: There's rats in the swamp. There's also in the swamp, there's sawgrass, which is very sharp, long, tall. We have to push your way through that to get to the eggs often. And you get cuts. And once you get a cut, because there's a lot of rats in the swamp, there's a lot of leptospirosis.
9: Did you ever get
14: bacteria.
9: It, John?
14: Yeah. I'd actually had it 3 times. But I had it once when I was down south in a previous life. I was a dairy farmer and cows had it, but they ended up getting the vaccine. That wasn't too bad. But then I got it twice up here in the swamps, and I felt pretty crooked for a few days and things, but There was a New Zealander over there who worked at crocodiles for quite a number of years.

0: years, and he got really sick with it. And he
1: Mm.
0: said he never felt the same afterwards.
1: Yeah, okay.
0: Yeah,
1: All right,
0: he had to
1: well,
0: go to hospital.
1: I had no idea that this was something humans could get. I just knew that it was a vaccine I needed to get my dog jabbed for. Didn't realize it could pass on to humans, though. So good to hear your thoughts on it. John, do you have anything planned for the weekend?
0: Yes. No, nothing right at the moment. I'm just swapping boats over and I'm buying a new boat. I'm just fixing that up. But one thing they did say, because the tropical medicine mob up here, they used to study us because we were the ones that used to get lepto all the time, and they wanted to study it. And one thing they said, if you rub Vicks all over any exposed part of your body, that'd stop the if you got a cut, that'd sort of stop it from getting infected. So we used to do that for the last few years, and that
1: As in
0: seemed to
1: Vicks
0: help.
1: Vapor Rub?
0: Yes.
1: Oh, gee, you'd be smelling great.
0: Well,
1: Everything would be staying
0: yeah.
1: away from you if you were covered in Vicks. Oh, all right, John.
0: That seemed to help quite a bit. Yeah.
1: Good to
0: All
1: talk
0: right.
1: to you, my friend. Have a nice weekend.
0: Good day, bye.
1: See ya. John in Karama used to work at Crocodilus Park collecting croc eggs, knows all about leptospirosis. So you can read more about that on the NT Health website as well. If you are out and about, just look after yourself and look out to any of those symptoms that you might be coming across. It is 23 past 7 on 105.7 ABC Darwin. Got a quick song for you.

0: Great song from the White Stripes at 24 past 7 on this Friday, the 2nd of October. 34 degrees and partly cloudy for you. Have been talking about whether you're a dobber or not. What is a dobbable offence in your life? After we heard from Dougie and Leanya a little bit earlier this week, who said, yeah, it's an Australian to dob.
1: Aussies don't dob. You know, that's a thing in our culture. We don't like to tell on people. But yeah, it's irresponsible to dump stuff in the bush.
0: So Dougie makes allowances for dobbing when it comes to dumping things in the bush. Lil and I got thinking, when is it okay to dob? Lil, what have you found?
2: Oh, Jess, there is a huge reluctance to dob. I remember even in my family, like, ruling my younger siblings with an iron fist, being like, being a dibber-dobber is the worst thing you can be.
0: Well, dibber-dobbers wear nappies, remember? That was also that saying.
2: Absolutely. But as I was, you know, meandering along the Nightcliff foreshore this morning, you know, where all the people are active and about, there was a man who came up to me and, you know, we were having a bit of a chat. He's like, what are you talking about this morning? I was like, oh, dibber-dobbering. And he's like, I did that just then. He pulls out his phone and he's like, I had a friend's son. I saw him. He was racing down the street with on an e-bike, no helmet. And he's like, and I had to dob him into his mum. And he showed me the message. And he did. He did. And that does seem to be where the line is. It's when there is safety at stake. Mm. But I thought I'd, you know, pull it all together. And I managed to find two sisters who gave us the lowdown on their household. And as adults, when it's okay to dob.
3: Okay, we're finding out what's a Darwin dobbable offence. And I have, who have I got here?
4: Lucy and Annie.
3: And you guys are siblings, right?
4: Yep.
3: Was there much dobbing that went on in your household growing up?
4: Yeah, look, I'd say we... Annie was more of the golden child. It was more of the old
5: I would disagree. I think I got thrown under the bus a bit.
4: Oh, yeah, but we would blame her for it, but she was the one doing the right thing.
3: Did you ever have to try and, like, calm her down before she went and told mum and dad anything?
4: Oh, no, she's born for it.
5: Born for three of them. I didn't have a choice.
3: Wrestled into submission.
4: Yeah. Power in numbers.
5: I'm taller than Annette.

0: Annoying, but oh, I think I'd let that slide and just wash them.
1: Yeah, I wouldn't dump for that.
2: All right, a neighbour's dog that just won't stop barking.
0: Oh, yeah, dub on that for sure. Yeah, straight to the source. That's the line.
1: I think that is the line. Well, I wouldn't dub on someone, but I'd tell them to tell their dog to. I wouldn't tell someone else.
0: I'd dub on the dog.
1: I'd dub on the dog, yeah, to them.
2: Not the owners. When does it get to the point where you notify council or something?
1: Oh, no.
0: I mean, if it's aggressive.
2: Sure.
0: Yeah.
2: Okay, well, in the same vein, what if, you go past a dog in a car, windows are up, hot day?
0: Oh, yeah, well, I mean, that's...
1: That's different.
0: That's different.
1: Yeah.
0: Straight to authorities. Yeah. Breaking the window.
1: Free the dog.
2: Love it. Someone parking in a disabled car spot without a permit.
0: They might be running late.
1: Yeah, I wouldn't...
0: Not dumping for that.
1: Okay.
2: Co-worker chucks a sickie, and then you see them out... flicking a line.
0: Oh, good on them.
1: Yeah. They probably have better mental health for it.
0: Yeah, live a little.
1: Maybe we all should be.
2: Okay. Your neighbour doing something dodgy? You know, ferreting around the back late at night.
1: Maybe they're just getting their mattress to go watch the cinema.
0: I think keep an eye on them. Not dob with first offence.
1: Get some.
3: That was Lil Watkins hitting the street with a couple of sisters to find out what is a dobbable offence. You can let me know this morning. What's a dobbable offence in your life? Maybe you never replaced the milk in the fridge. 0487 99 1057. Someone who would never dob is Lara Stimson.
4: Is that true?
3: I don't know. You tell me.
4: Sometimes dobbing is important. But sisters reminds me, because it used to always be a thing between my sister and I. My parents would say, don't dob. Don't dob on each other, because you'd love to get back at each other. But then my sister would one-up me and she'd sit there. If I got in trouble for something, she'd say, I'd never do that, would I, Mum? I'd never do that. Mum would be like, yeah, you would. And you've done it. Anyway, so occasionally, when it's warranted, I'll dob. But
3: yeah, I think when safety is concerned, dobbing
4: important.
3: Is allowed.
4: Yeah. Mm. Well, that's just telling the truth for the benefit of all.
3: Exactly.
4: I would say.
3: That's right. Well, you'll be telling more of the truth after 8:30. Lots of things to talk about with Lara, as always. It is coming up to the latest in ABC News as well. I'll be back with you on the other side.
5: Good morning, Darlene Jean Leung with ABC News. A man suspected of trying to hijack a plane travelling from Dubai to Tel Aviv has been transferred to the United Arab Emirates. The Omani co-pilot was arrested when the plane was diverted to Saudi Arabia and has now been extradited to the UAE, who are leading the investigation. A motive is yet to be confirmed, but Israeli Prime Minister Benjamin Netanyahu claims he was radicalised and suicidal. Passenger Miriam Wahayun recorded this message for her mother while on board the Fly Dubai flight.
6: The pilot didn't say, but I feel I need to film it. We're on a flight. Mummy, there are terrifying screams. They're saying there was a stabbing. It will be okay. It will be okay.
5: Back home, Deputy Opposition Leader Jane Hume is calling on the government to reverse the Australian Tax Office's decision to stop accepting payments by credit card. The change comes into effect on November 30, and the ATO says it's in response to new laws that ban charging customer surcharges when they pay by credit or debit card. But Senator Hume told Channel 7 the move will significantly impact businesses.
7: The Coalition is calling on the government to reverse this change that the ATO is imposing on small businesses, because, quite frankly, it's been very clear that this government doesn't understand small business and it's imposing unnecessary costs on them.
5: The ATO says it's writing to taxpayers with payment plans linked to credit cards, and it warns direct debit arrangements will need to be updated within the next 8 weeks. The head of the Northern Territory's biggest top-end land council is backing appeals by the leaders of the violence-wracked Wadeh Indigenous community for more housing on surrounding homelands that residents can retreat to. Jane Barden reports.
8: Ongoing violence in the community southwest of Darwin has prompted the Northern Land Council Chairman Matthew Ryan to call on the NT and federal governments to listen to Wadeh community leaders who are asking for more public housing.
9: Traditional owners have been saying we need more houses built or investment out in the homeland also.
8: The NT's Housing Minister Steve Edgington says that would require federal government funding.
10: To build on homes.

0: plans. This is a whole new bucket of money that's needed.
1: The federal government says it's already investing billions in NT Indigenous housing.
2: The Royal Flying Doctor Service will take over air-based medical retrieval across the Northern Territory for the next 10 years. The RFDS will take over from current provider CareFlight, including introducing a new fleet of planes and helicopters to travel across the Top End, Big Rivers and East Arnhem region. Health Minister Steve Edgington says the 10-year contract will provide long-term certainty with the changed coming into effect from July 2027.
3: When it comes to aircraft, what we will see is Royal Flying Doctor Service planning and delivering that transition over the next 7 or 8 months.
2: Australia's first Indigenous aerospace engineer says governments mandating low-carbon liquid fuels would help the aviation industry transition to renewable fuels more quickly. Tharawal woman Renee Wootton-Tomlin says the company, which creates the only sustainable aviation fuel available today, supplies only 1% of global demand. Ms Wootton-Tomlin, who will be in Alice Springs today for October Business Month, says that needs to be scaled up and government can help make that happen.
4: Ultimately, what we would love to see in Australia is a mandate to transition to low carbon liquid fuels, because what that does is it provides financial stability in the market and it demonstrates to banks that, hey, you can loan money to project developers.
2: And to sport, the Sydney Swans admit the decision to award suspended forward Isaac Heaney with the AFL club's Best and Fairest Award was a very difficult one. Glenn Lauder reports.
5: Heaney was a no-show at the Swans' end-of-season awards, as were four other teammates stood down for breaching club standards. Still, the 30-year-olds picked up enough votes from the coaching staff to claim a third straight best and fairest before being suspended ahead of the final round. Swans chair Andrew Pridham told the event eligibility criteria needs to ensure off-field matters are separate from on-field performance. He says while he respects some may not agree, the club feels erasing Heaney's season on-field would have been inappropriate and in excess of a sanction. Pridham also insists the decision does not diminish the club's concern and respect for everyone involved.
2: And in the weather today, Darwin sunny with a slight chance of a shower later tonight, reaching 34 degrees. Katherine a top of 37, Tennant Creek 35, Alice Springs a shower or two with a top of 30 degrees. And that's the latest from the ABC Newsroom. For more news, you can head to ABC Listen.
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10: Today, have we set surcharges enough this week? I think we have. Yesterday, of course, the surcharge ban came in, which means that you were playing a flat price for your flat white. But before 8 o'clock, you are going to hear from a local business owner who, get this, has never actually passed on surcharges ever. He's also now opening a second spot next to his original location in town here. So what's the secret to his success? Maybe not passing on surcharges is the secret. Also going to get his take on this decision that you've been hearing about in the news by the ATO to stop accepting credit cards as a payment method after the 30th of November. People not very happy about it. On the ATO website, it says, as a government agency, the ATO has decided it would not be appropriate for the cost of credit card merchant fees to be transferred to the community. They have alternative payment options for taxpayers that are available. So it's something that you need to be across. They do say that the vast majority of taxpayers are not actually paying their tax with a credit card. Approximately 2.3% of tax payments were made with credit cards in 24-25, with more than 60% of card payments being made by privately owned and wealthy groups and public and multinational businesses. So an interesting change there from the ATO. Rick on the text line says, Jess, cash is king, people. It always has been. Yeah, well, now the ACCC has said that you can offer a discount if you are accepting cash payments as a small business. Also, someone else saying the surcharge.

0: didn't exist 5 years ago. How on earth are businesses costing more? Asks one of you on 0487 99 1057. All very good questions. We'll pick the brains of a small business owner very soon. Also before 8 o'clock, going to get to the nuts and bolts of why we use the word dibber dobber here in Australia. What is it about dobbing that makes it feel un-Australian? What's a dobbable offence in your life? You can let me know on 0487 99 1057. Going to speak to a linguist before 8 o'clock.
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2: Looking good out there this morning. Accident and breakdown free. It's starting to build though. McMinn Street near the city. Woolmer Road, Bayview, the Stuart Highway, Winnelli at Berrima. And roadworks continuing today too on Berrima Road between the Wade Bridge and Northern Cement and the Stuart Highway, Lagoon Road. Current travel time between Palmerston and the city around 22 minutes. To report a traffic issue, send a message via ABC Listen. That's the latest traffic on ABC Darwin.
3: Weather.
4: So Darwin's looking at 34 today. Noonamar, which is the rural area, looking at 36. Catherine and 37. Manangreeta is going to be 31. Nhulunbuy 30. We'll still see a few showers around the top end today, but that'll start to ease off a little bit as we go into the weekend. We might just still see some of those early morning showers around the western top end coast.
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0: We've been talking surcharges this week. Interest rates, inflation, everything is up, up, up. So many things to keep you awake at night. I did see someone say, just stop spending. Like literally stop spending money. Everyone, stop going out for breakfast, lunch and dinner. Just stop. This person said, watch how quickly the RBA will change their approach. It's not hard, says this person. Try it for 1 month. Is it that simple as a small business owner here in the top end? Will Grundy, good morning to you.
9: Morning, Jess. Thanks for having me back.
0: Well, you are my regular go-to now when it comes to all things business. Will, you are the owner of Fat Tuna. You're also opening a second business very soon. How does that comment make you feel, though, people saying, just stop spending, stop going out for breakfast, lunch and dinner? Are you worried that it could come to this and potentially affect your survival?
9: Yeah, it's obviously that's not the last thing that we want. You know, people need to keep spending to keep the economy ticking over and, you know, keep people employed, keep small business owners, you know, in business. So I don't know how practical that advice is, but, yeah, I think they're trying to use a blunt instrument to slow something down with the interest rates at the moment. So,
0: Well, there has been lots of changes just over the last little while. I mean, yesterday the surcharge ban came into effect. Now, you've never actually surcharged customers ever. So how many of your sales have been cash versus card because of that reason?
9: We the reasoning we don't surcharge is because we actually don't take cash. So a bit of a controversial stance, but we from the opening, really, we just kind of copied some businesses down south and saw that they'd done the same, and it's from a, you know, functional point of view, it's really simple and easy for us. We don't have to run cash to the bank, and we don't have to worry about counting it at the end of the day, and all sorts of simplicities it kind of brings into our, you know, day to day.
0: Has there been pushback from customers who go to pay with cash?
9: There has been, yeah, definitely. I'd be lying if you know, I said there wasn't, but it does. I mean, I think 95% of people opt to

0: pay card initially. Those that don't, we apologise. It's just kind of a thing we've done from the opening, and because of that stance, I think that's why I wouldn't feel right surcharging anyway. Because if people wanted to pay cash, they wouldn't be paying the surcharge. So we give them that option. But yeah, it is. I still don't believe in them anyway. You know, when someone tells you it's $20 for a meal or something, and then it ends up being 20 something, I'm kind of the belief it should be built into the pricing. So I do agree with, the ban in principle. It's just how it's going to play out across the economy, which is, going to be. Yeah, interesting.
1: The other interesting thing as well is the ATO, who are facing a bit of a backlash, saying that they're not going to accept tax payments via credit card. Andrew McKellar from the Australian Chamber of Commerce and Industry was on Early AM earlier today saying the ATO has made the wrong call. He's calling on them to rethink their decision.
2: It is hypocritical for the tax office to be saying this. They are expecting that small businesses should seek to absorb the cost from not being able to pass through these surcharges that come from credit cards. But they're saying, on the other hand, they will not absorb it themselves.
1: So that change coming into effect from the 30th of November, Will, how's that going to affect you?
0: That's definitely going to affect us. It's I think most business owners would pay a lot of their BAS, which is their quarterly or even monthly
1: Activity
0: tax
1: statement.
0: obligations, activity statements to the ATO via credit card. And the benefit of that is you got up to 55 days of working capital, so you just have a bit more breathing room, a bit more money in the bank for a bit longer. You don't need to settle that bill initially, and particularly for a business that's doing it tough, that extra month and a half can be huge for your day-to-day operations. It might mean you're having a really bad month, you're on the edge of something, and it kind of gets you through, and then you turn things around. And some people might also say, if you're in that position, maybe you shouldn't be
1: In business.
0: in business or jeopardizing other costs, because there's always a cost that needs to be met. But flexibility is everything in your day-to-day finances. So
1: So what are you going to do? What's your plan of attack? You've got a month or so
0: Well,
1: to work it out.
0: we'll use another provider. There's a third-party settling platform which actually allows you to pay via credit card, and then they front the money. I think it's kind of like a some sort of I'm looking at options at the moment. So, but the other option is just to pay cash straight from the bank, so you don't have that extra month and a half, which we might do for this upcoming one, but
1: Yeah.
0: got to see, reassess.
1: All right. Is it something that you'll reach out to the ATO about, or you feel like they're not going to change their mind?
0: Yeah, I've got them on speed dial, so I'll just give them a quick call.
1: Well, someone on the text line is saying, how moronic is this government pushing a cashless economy and then allowing the ATO to refuse cashless payments? So make it make sense, I think, is what the people are trying to do today, Will. Really good to hear from you this morning, though, on just how things are looking on the ground. Also, of course, into the wet season. I know, you've got a second business opening pretty soon. How far off is all of that?
0: I was joking at the start of the year it'll be open sometime before Christmas, and now I'm really hoping it's open sometime before Christmas. But I keep saying, I don't know, it's too early to say, to be honest. I think maybe mid-November, early December. We'll see, just in time for everyone to leave town. So.
1: Yeah. All right. Well, no doubt we'll talk to you before then. And before I let you go, we have been talking about dobbable offences after one of our listeners, Dougie, said that dobbing was un-Australian. Do you have a dobbable offence in your life that you're guilty of?
0: It'd probably be something to do with parking. I got a parking fine yesterday.
1: You're dobbing yourself in for never having a parking.
0: I'm dobbing myself in. Fortunately, they're not too dear here. So,
1: Oh, yeah, until you don't pay it and then it doubles. All right, Will, good
0: that's
1: to
0: right.
1: talk to you, mate. Thanks. That is
0: Thanks,
1: Will
0: Jess.
1: Grundy. He is the owner of Fat Tuna. Have a chat to him every now and then just to get a sense of how small business life is looking here in the top end, especially heading into the wet season, 13 to 8 on 105.

of 7 ABC Darwin. Someone on the text line saying, I'd like to dob in your traffic reporter. Hmm. I'm sitting on my balcony looking at McMinn Street, as I frequently do at this time of the day. I can see two cars. Yet almost every day, McMinn Street makes the list of no-go zones on the traffic report. Oh, maybe they're just, you know, thinking ahead. Maybe they know something we don't, dear texter. Thank you for getting in touch with me. We will get to the bottom of the meaning behind dobbing very soon, before 8 o'clock, as I talk to a linguist. What is the go with the word dob? Where does it come from? I'll have the answer for you soon.

It is 10 to 8 on 105.7 ABC Darwin. Sunshine after some rain last night, 34 degrees for you, partly cloudy. As you head into the weekend, the NTFL kicks off tonight with St Mary's taking on Nightcliff Tigers, a rematch of last year's premiership game. Also the NRL final happening this weekend as well. Other things that you do need to know today. Did you have an insurance claim in after Cyclone Fina? Because can you believe it's been about 10 months since the cyclone blew through. There were about 273 of you early on who put in insurance claims. Of course, there were the flash floods of Alice Springs as well, and then Catherine floods. They were 6 months ago. Has your insurance been sorted? Are you still waiting? Might be one of those things you need to look into, chase up. And other things, 8 crocodiles were taken out of Darwin Harbour in the last week. That does include one salty that was 4.1 metres long and another couple over 3 metres. So that takes the year's total of crocs to be removed from Darwin Harbour, or just to be removed, rather, from 200... Let me start that again. This takes the year's total of crocs to be removed to 234. So 8 crocodiles taken out of Darwin Harbour in the last week. You've also been hearing as well about how the Northern Territory government has awarded the Royal Flying Doctor Service a new 10-year contract to deliver services in the top end, East Arnhem

0: and Big Rivers area. The Royal Flying Doctors Service will provide aeromedical services and inter-hospital transfers, so building on its services in Central Australia. NT Health says that there was a lengthy and robust procurement process leading to the awarding of the contract. Health Minister Steve Edgington is here paying tribute to the outgoing service provider CareFlight.
1: I want to pay particular thanks to CareFlight. CareFlight have been delivering services in the Top End, East Arnhem and Big Rivers for a number of years, and I want to put on the record my thanks to CareFlight for the work that they've done delivering those services over a long period of time. CareFlight will continue to deliver a road service between the Palmerston Hospital and the Royal Darwin Hospital in Darwin.
0: Minister Edgington says that the Royal Flying Doctor Service is more suited than CareFlight, he went on to say, to accessing remote areas.
1: There's some very remote parts of East Arnhem where we have had difficulty getting planes into those areas under difficult circumstances, particularly when it's wet, short airstrips. So part of this contract will also have the ability to use helicopters in those areas.
0: So that's the Health Minister, Steve Edgington, just off the back of the news that the Royal Flying Doctors Service has had a contract, 10-year contract, to provide those services around the Northern Territory. The other thing you need to know as well, especially if you've got rallies interstate, daylight saving starts on Sunday. So you don't need to shift your clocks, but your rallies definitely do. It is 7 to 8 on 105.7 ABC Darwin. The thing that you and I are going to talk about next, where does the word dibba-dobba come from exactly? What's the story behind that word?
2: Beetlemania, the butterfly effect, or a real fly guy?
3: Oh, g'day.
2: The ABC is on a mission to find the 2026 Australian Insect of the Year.
4: And you get to decide.
2: Just go online and type in ABC Australian Insect of the Year, read all about your six finalists, and then vote for your favourite. It's that easy. The winner will be announced in November, so get busy choosing your best backyard buddy.
5: Definition dilemma.
0: Where you need to match the word to this definition, a person who secretly informs on or implicates someone to an authority figure. I was meant to give you this answer a long time ago, but I got a bit distracted. Good morning to Paul, who said, I think the word of the day is whistleblower. And good morning to Gus in Gosford, who said, I think it's supergrass. Good guesses, my friends, but that is not correct. But a big congratulations to Shaz, who says, is it dobber? Shaz, it is dobber, but what is the story with the word dobber? You and I have been talking about it today because according to Dougie in Leannia, it's something that Australians just don't tend to do.
6: Aussies don't dob. You know, that's a thing in our culture. We don't like to tell on people, but yeah, it's irresponsible to dump stuff in the bush.
0: Dougie reckons we don't dob unless you're dobbing on someone who is dumping some rubbish. Kate Burridge is a professor at Monash University, knows all about linguistics. Hello, Kate.
7: Good morning. How are you, Jess?
0: I'm good. Tell me all about dobbing. Where does the word come from?
7: Oh, well, it's like so many of our treasured Australian English words, a British regionalism that took on special significance in Australia. And I'm not sure it survives in British English anymore, but it shifted, I suppose. Well, its earlier meaning, although look, its earlier meaning is a bit doubtful, but it was something like to throw down in a rough manner, I think it's sometimes glossed as, but it shifted in the 1950s to this idea of blowing the whistle. But it shows you, doesn't it, this importance of, I suppose, if I put it as horizontal loyalty amongst equals, you know. So dobbers side, upwards with authority against peers. So, and you can compare that to the whistleblower, I guess, who reports wrongdoings but challenges authority. Mm-hmm. You know, it's this idea of a fair go or broader fairness or something. So I think there's a world of difference, isn't there, between a whistleblower and a dobber.
0: I feel like dobber is maybe just a little bit more superficial than a whistleblower.
7: Yes. But it's also, siding with those above the dobber. And you see it in the schoolyard, don't you? The dibby dobber in the schoolyard, you know, tells on others, especially to teachers and parents.
0: Exactly. Clearly. And dibber dobbers wear nappies. That was something that was always said when I was at school. Dibber dobbers wear nappies. Okay, so then the other word is snitch as well. Is that an older term than dibber dobber?
7: It's an extremely old word.

0: British word, and it originally meant nose, Jess. So the sn of snitch is like the snout and snot and sneeze and all. There are a lot of sn words to do with nose, and then, not surprisingly, it took on the other meaning that we have now, which is to, well, kind of like to dob, isn't it, an informer? But it's an interesting one because it shifted. I think it shifted in the 1700s to that meaning. It could have always been around. I mean, it's very hard to pinpoint early slang meanings. But the significance of snitch is that it appears in Australia's first dictionary, which is the Convict Slang Dictionary of 1812. And there's quite a long entry. I just checked a moment ago about from snitch, and it's it talks about betraying your accomplices and snitching upon them, a talebearer, an informer, and a snitching rascal. It has quite a bit about a snitching rascal, and also to nose was another early term in this convict dictionary. So both snitch and nose share the same origins.
1: Oh, Kate, you're
0: That's
1: always a wealth of knowledge. Is there a dobbable offence in your life that you're guilty of?
0: I'm not going to fess up to that. No, I'm not a dobber, Jess. No.
1: You're not a dibber dobber who wears nappies. You're just someone who knows all about the words. Kate, always great to talk to you. Thank you.
0: Good to chat. Thank you.
1: See, that is Kate Burridge. She's a professor of linguistics at Monash University. Just giving you a bit of background there on the word dobber. Ah, oh, dobbers, dibber dobbers wear nappies, dobbers kiss robbers, and also a bit of background on snitch as well. Hey, it is coming up to the latest in ABC News. Thanks for hanging out with me this week. It has been quite the week. We've talked about lots of different bits and pieces. More to come throughout the day on ABC Darwin. You can also stay across things via ABC Listen and, of course, our ABC Darwin Facebook page and Instagram page as well. Always full of excellent goodies for you to wrap your eyes and ears around. Plenty of sport happening as well. The NTFL season does start tonight, which is really, really exciting. You'll have Territory Grandstand with Brayden McLean and Max Hatzoglu on your radio tomorrow. Lara Stimson with you from 8:30. Go well, go safely. It's coming up to news time, 8 o'clock.
2: Hi, I'm Rachel Mealy on AM After the News. Israel claims the pilot who tried to hijack a plane had been radicalized, and fresh scrutiny of capital punishment in the US after failed lethal injections.
3: Good morning, Darlene Jean Wong with ABC News. The United Arab Emirates says it will lead the investigation into the attempted hijacking of a passenger plane bound for Tel Aviv earlier this week. Matthew Doran reports.
4: The fly-Dubai flight was more than 2 hours into its journey from Dubai to Tel Aviv when the crisis hit, as one of the pilots, an Omani national, is accused of stabbing his co-pilot and reportedly trying to crash the plane. Passengers stormed the cockpit and regained control. The United Arab Emirates has announced an investigation into the incident, including whether the pilot had any links to terrorist activity, and said it will lead the probe given the plane was Emirati registered, regardless of the fact the attack happened in the skies over Saudi Arabia and the majority of the passengers were Israeli. Israel's Prime Minister Benjamin Netanyahu says the pilot is still being interrogated, but claims there's evidence he had been radicalised.
3: The eSafety Commissioner has ordered some of the world's biggest gaming companies to step up their protection for children. It follows the first gaming audit under the Online Safety Act. The Commission has found age checks remain an issue for Fortnite and Minecraft, which largely rely on users declaring their ages. Commissioner Julie Inman-Grant says there's been some improvements, but major differences have been revealed in the way platforms Roblox, Fortnite, Minecraft and Steam identify issues like exploitation, child grooming and extreme content. Health authorities are warning Territorians to be diligent in wetlands to avoid catching leptospirosis. The bacterial infection is spread through mammals such as rats, which emit the bacteria through their urine. Northern Territory Chief Health Officer Dr. Paul Burgess says 7 cases of the disease have been identified this year.
5: People come in contact with leptospirosis through cuts and scratches in the skin or splashes into the eyes or the mouth, or even having a cigarette, rolling a cigarette and then putting that in your mouth when you've got wet hands. So if you're exposed to contaminated water in our wetlands where the rats have been doing their wheeze, the leptospirosis bug can enter the skin.
3: An Indigenous Alice Springs woman, safety worker, says education is key to keeping paramedics safe. Yesterday, a memorandum of understanding between St John Ambulance and Tungundjeri Council

0: was officially launched in Alice Springs. The partnership will focus on strengthening culturally safe healthcare access and delivery across the region. Tangentyere Council's Shirlene Campbell says it's important community know that St John are there to help.
1: As human beings, you know, we're not no robots. We're here to support each other. And, you know, having the St John Ambulance being at the first responders is that, you know, we can also learn from that. It's about that deep listening, respecting who they are.
0: The US state of Tennessee has suspended all executions after a botched attempt to put a woman to death. Lauren Day reports.
2: Krista Pike was sentenced to death in 1996 for beating and killing her 19-year-old classmate Colleen Slemmer. On Wednesday night, local time, Pike was rushed to hospital after surviving two doses of pentobarbital, the drug that was meant to kill her, and is now in a critical condition. The governor of Tennessee has ordered a review of the state's capital punishment process and paused another execution that was planned for December. Earlier this year, another Tennessee death row inmate was given a one-year reprieve after that execution failed as well.
0: The Bureau of Meteorology says heavier wet season rain continues across the top end. The Bureau of Meteorology says heavier wet season rains across the top end may not arrive until the new year. It says rainfall for the month of October is expected to be below average, while an El Nino means the monsoon onset is also expected to be delayed. Meteorologist Tom Manderson says the delay in rain means fire dangers will stay high over the top end later into the year.
3: We are seeing some showers already coming in overnight, so that is increasing a little bit of moisture to reduce the fire risk. However, we will see quite a period of time before we have our heavy rainfall.
0: And the Brisbane Lions are looking for a new coach this morning after the resignation of Chris Fagan yesterday. Senior assistant coach Cameron Bruce and the Lions football manager Danny Daly are among the internal candidates that are likely to be considered to take over from Fagan. At the club's awards night, Fagan, holding back tears, said he was proud to be part of the club.
4: The Brisbane Lions isn't just a football club. It's the people, it's the friendships, it's the memories, the setbacks we've overcome, and the joy that we've shared. It's about belonging to something bigger than ourselves. That's what makes me proud to be a Lion.
0: And that's the latest from the ABC Newsroom. For more news at any time, you can head to our website.
5: Good morning, welcome to AM. I'm Rachel Mealy, coming to you from the lands of the Turrbal and Yuggera people in Brisbane. On today's program, a failed execution attempt in the US sparks fresh scrutiny of capital punishment. And seaweed farming in northern Australia promises big things, from pharmaceuticals to soil rehabilitation.
6: There's, you know, over 10,000 known seaweed species globally. Australia, unfortunately, in the north in particular, does have really limited data in that space, and people are starting to discover it as the new Great Barrier Reef.
5: Israel's Prime Minister claims a pilot who attempted to hijack a passenger plane bound for Tel Aviv on Wednesday had been radicalised. The crisis was averted because of quick-thinking passengers who stormed the cockpit. Benjamin Netanyahu says it will still be some days before the motive for the attack is properly known. Middle East correspondent Matthew Doran is in Jerusalem. He joined me a short time ago. Matthew, what's the Israeli Prime Minister had to say?
7: Rachel, good morning. He's given a bit more detail about what some of the passengers on board this plane have told him about their ordeal on Wednesday, when it became clear that all was not right in the cockpit of this plane and that one of the pilots had attacked his co-pilot. That we are hearing things such as that when these Israeli passengers who stormed the cockpit dragged the pilot out and dragged the victim of this attack out of the plane and rescued back control of the flight as it was in the skies above Saudi Arabia, that the pilot who led this attack, an Omani national, was demanding or pleading with other members of the crew to kill him. That's something that Benjamin Netanyahu says is a clear indication that not only was this man wanting to cause significant harm to the passengers, but that he was, in Benjamin Netanyahu's own words here, suicidal on this mission that he led on Wednesday on board this fly-by flight from Dubai to Tel Aviv. Benjamin Netanyahu is still being fairly cautious in some of his language, though. He is saying that it's still going to take some time for there to be a full understanding of what this man's motive was, whether or not he has ties to some of Israel's enemies, including Iran. That's something that Benjamin Netanyahu says could become clear in the next couple of days or so. But in an interview with Fox News overnight, Australia time, he has provided some detail as to early information that the interrogators, which at this point is being led by Saudi Arabia and the United Arab Emirates, but early information that they are learning about this man.
8: The attacker, the co-pilot who attacked the captain, is now being interrogated. But here's what we do know. First, we know that he underwent Islamist radical indoctrination. That appears to be something we're gathering from the information, his personal information.
5: The Israeli Prime Minister Benjamin Netanyahu and before him Matthew Doran in Jerusalem. A woman on death row is alive and receiving life-saving medical care in a Nashville hospital hours after she survived two doses of the drug that was meant to kill her. The case has sparked renewed scrutiny of capital punishment across the US and led the governor of Tennessee to halt all executions for the rest of the year. North America correspondent Lauren Day is in Washington. She joined me earlier. Lauren, what do we know about this woman's condition?
2: Well, Rachel, Krista Pike's lawyers spoke earlier today and they confirmed that she is still alive, but she is in a critical condition. They said she's receiving life-saving medical care, but there's no real sense of her prognosis at this point. They also went through some of the details of this botched execution. For example, they said it took an hour and at least seven needles to establish an IV line and that her arm turned purple after the second dose of pentobarbital was administered. We still don't know exactly why things went so wrong, but Tennessee's execution protocol does call for a secondary dose of that drug if an inmate doesn't die after the first, but it doesn't spell out what happens if the subject is then alive after the second set. So just a bit of background for you. Krista Pike would have been the first woman put to death in Tennessee in more than 200 years, and she received the death sentence for killing, along with her boyfriend, their 19-year-old classmate Colleen Slemmer in 1995, and that case got a lot of national attention here in the States because of the brutal nature of the crime and the fact that Slemmer was found with a pentagram carved onto her chest, which is a symbol that's often associated with satanic groups. Now, Krista Pike's lawyer said that what she went through with this botched execution was torturous, and he has called for her sentence to be reduced to life in prison. Have a listen to what he said earlier.
9: I'm haunted by last night. And I hope people do want to know how she's doing and care how she's doing, because what I saw last night is not something that should ever happen again.
5: That's attorney Randy Spivey there. And Lauren, what are the likely implications from this botched execution?
2: Well, Rachel, this is actually the second botched execution in Tennessee this year. There was another back in May. And so the governor of Tennessee has now announced a review of the state's capital punishment process, and he's suspended executions for the time being pending that review, including one that had been slated for December. Bill Lee spoke earlier today about this case as well. Take a listen to how he described it.
10: This is a tragedy. There is no one that wanted what happened last night to happen. It shouldn't have happened. It's the most difficult of circumstances as it relates to the sentence that should have been carried out by the state. It's a tragedy. And it's deeply disturbing to me that that has happened in this state. The people deserve better than that, and we're going to make sure that happens.
2: Now, this case has renewed the debate over the death penalty, but it's really important to remember that a majority of Americans still support capital punishment. There are various statistics on this. There was a poll last year that Gallup did that found that it was only a slim majority, about 53%, but there was a recent Pew Research poll that found that 66% of Americans do support capital punishment for convicted murderers. And we've seen a really sharp rise in executions since Donald Trump has returned to the White House. There were 47 carried out last year. That's the highest annual total since 2009. So even though this is clearly reviving that debate and that conversation around capital punishment, it's really unclear if it will result in any lasting change.
5: Lauren Day in Washington. Russia's military campaign in Ukraine has stalled, but Moscow

0: Moscow is escalating a dangerous shadow war on a second front, with covert hybrid attacks surging across Europe. The Kremlin denies the claim. Europe correspondent Elias Kluwer has travelled to Germany, seen as a primary target of Russia's new campaign.
1: It's a picturesque September evening, and the streets of Berlin seem peaceful. But this is a front line of a new war being waged by Russia, and there's uncertainty over how to respond.
2: I think people should be concerned.
1: That's Nina Lokja, a senior fellow at Germany's Council for Foreign Relations. She believes Russia is escalating its covert attacks while its full-scale invasion in Ukraine stalls.
2: We are seeing an ongoing hybrid warfare from Russia towards Germany, towards the German critical infrastructures, towards German society.
1: And last month, a staggering escalation. Spy chiefs here say Russia was behind a failed plot to blow up a Ukrainian plane at an airport in Leipzig, about a 2 hours drive from here in Berlin. But it's not just Germany that's in Moscow's sights. This year alone, European intelligence estimates there may have been around 200 hybrid attacks across NATO countries this year. Hybrid attack methods are varied. Drone incursions in restricted air space, suspicious fires, assassination plots, cyber attacks or physical sabotage of oil pipelines or underwater data cables, to name a few. Colonel Johann Schmidt, a researcher and member of the German Armed Forces, says Russia sees hybrid warfare as a key part of its overall military strategy and used the same playbook on Ukraine before it launched its full-scale invasion.
3: Plausible deniability was the core element of Russia's approach towards Ukraine, working via proxy actors to being used in this kind of hybrid sense. Russia is implementing a price on us for the Western support towards Ukraine.
1: While hybrid attacks surge, there's a growing urgency in the discussion around how to respond. NATO triggered Article 4 of its treaty twice last year after calling for urgent consultation after Russian hybrid attacks. But many analysts believe Moscow either dismisses that as hand-wringing or even celebrates it as evidence of its shadow war succeeding. Colonel Johann Schmidt believes Russia is attacking NATO countries to destabilize the alliance and because its ability to respond is limited.
3: Hybrid actors choose their vectors of attack from an angle where the victim is not really prepared for or has political restrictions to counter symmetrically.
1: Russia denies any involvement in these hybrid attacks, routinely dismissing the accusations as a Western conspiracy. But tolerance in Europe is thinning, and the West may soon have to decide whether to keep absorbing the blows or to strike back. This is Elias Kluwer in Berlin, reporting for AM.
0: And thanks for your company on AM, where it's 8:15. The Australian Tax Office is facing a backlash from small business owners after it announced it will soon stop accepting tax payments by credit card. The ATO's move is in response to new rules that ban the practice of charging the customer a surcharge when they pay by credit or debit card. Here's political reporter Nicole Asher.
4: A bolt from the blue for business owners after a week of tough economic news.
5: This announcement just came out of nowhere. This honestly feels like the nail in the coffin.
4: Accountant Belinda Rasso says she's been inundated with messages and calls from owners worried about how they'll pay their tax bills come December.
5: It's quite common practice for small businesses around the country with their cash flow needs to actually just get out a credit card, pay that that GST bill, pay their BAS, and then pay it off.
4: But the ATO's revealed it will stop accepting credit card payments from November 30. It's making the change because of a nationwide ban which kicked in yesterday on businesses and other organisations passing on debit and credit card fees to customers. In theory, it means a $4 coffee will cost $4, regardless of how you pay for it. But the business, be it a cafe or a hairdresser, or in this case the ATO, still has to pay a fee to the bank facilitating the card payment, meaning if they accept a payment by card, they now have to absorb that cost themselves. Nonetheless, Andrew McKellar from the Australian Chamber of Commerce and Industry says the ATO has made the wrong call.
6: It is hypocritical for the tax office to be saying this. They are expecting that small businesses should seek to absorb the cost.

0: from not being able to pass through these surcharges that come from credit cards. But they're saying, on the other hand, they will not absorb it themselves.
1: The Chamber of Commerce and Industry is calling on the ATO to reverse its decision to ban credit card payments.
0: In these circumstances, the government has got to look at the impact of this measure and understand the difficulty that it's creating for small business.
1: This is the latest front in a battle between the business sector and the government, with disquiet over looming tax changes and the introduction of Payday Super. Small business operators say they're feeling under siege. Shadow Treasurer Tim Wilson.
2: I've heard from many small business owners who are absolutely livid at what the ATO has done. They've already had to absorb the cost of Payday Super around their finance, and this is just a double blow.
1: In a notice about the change published by the ATO, it explains absorbing the credit card surcharge on tax payments would be inappropriate because it would, in effect, be transferring that cost onto the tax-paying public. Accountant Belinda Rasso argues the ATO should have at least given businesses more warning of the change. 12 months, she suggests, would have been more appropriate.
3: 2 months is not enough leeway. It is not enough time for people to organise themselves.
1: The ATO says it's writing to taxpayers with payment plans linked to credit cards, and it warns direct debit arrangements will need to be updated within the next 8 weeks.
4: Nicole Asher. For 9 days, a team of citizen searchers has been scouring unforgiving bushland in southern Western Australia looking for the remains of 4 people from the town of Nanup, who vanished nearly 2 decades ago in one of Australia's most baffling missing persons cases. Dominique Bayens reports.
5: Armed with shovels, rakes and chainsaws, a team of citizen searchers are working their way through bushland about 300 kilometres south of Perth with one objective: to find the remains of 4 people they've never met. Tylee Rafferty is one of the searchers.
6: I've done, hiking and that kind of thing, but I have minimal experience in searches. So I just sort of had the idea to show up and see if I could help where I could.
5: She's travelled nearly 200 kilometres from her home in Bunbury, and this is the longest the mental health nurse has been away from her 2 young daughters.
6: They didn't want me to leave. They didn't want me to come. But I just said to them, if you were lost in the bush and you've been there for a really long time, you would want someone to come and try and help find you.
5: She's looking for any sign of Chantelle McDougall and her 5-year-old daughter Leela, Simon Cadwill and Tony Popich. The 4 vanished in July 2007. They told family and friends they were moving to Brazil but were reported missing when they failed to get in touch. It was later discovered their passports hadn't been used and their bank accounts were untouched. A coronial inquest in 2017 couldn't determine if the 4 were alive or dead.
6: It still pops into my mind and you just wonder and you just think the family's living with that and they still don't know what's happened.
5: The search is being conducted in a stretch of bushland near the town of Northcliffe, 100 kilometres south of where the 4 lived. In the days around the disappearance, bus tickets to the town were purchased by members of the group. 3 months later, prisoners working in the area discovered items of women's clothing and reported the smell of something dead in the area. WA police did a search, but later admitted they were in the wrong location. Each morning, the volunteers gather around a campfire at the local holiday park for a morning briefing. Cups of tea in hand, they pore over large maps and discuss the plan for the day ahead.
7: Pretty simple, really. We're just going to clear around here.
5: Among the searchers are Jim and Kath McDougall, the parents and grandparents of Chantelle and Leela McDougall.
8: Feels good that I'm participating, but it is very emotional and sometimes very stressing, but I'm glad I'm out there helping.
5: Kath McDougall says they drove from their home in regional Victoria to be here, and they've been astounded by what they've seen.
8: All these years, there hasn't sort of been much happening, and for all these people to turn out here and help, it's just absolutely amazing.
5: Despite the tough conditions and almost impossible task, volunteers like Ethan Watsham know that it's the trying that matters.
9: If we weren't to get a result, then I think that we've done everything we can to to prove to them that we gave it the best shot we could with the tools that we have and the people that we have.
5: The volunteers will continue their search until Sunday.
4: Dominique Bayens. The curtain comes down on the National Rugby League season this Sunday with the grand finals in both the women's and men's games. The Sydney Roosters will take on the Newcastle Knights in the men's game and the Brisbane Broncos in the women's match. Reporter Miles Holbrook-Walk joined me earlier. Miles, how has the build-up for the women's grand final been?
10: Well, it's certainly been an exciting one, Rachel. We've essentially got a grand final rematch between two heated rivals. The Brisbane Broncos won in highly controversial circumstances over, yet again, an undefeated Sydney Roosters side last year, where they were awarded a try in the final moments of the match. And the Roosters really have been hanging on to that moment ever since. And now they get their shot at revenge. And they are hoping to send off two legends of the game, Millie Elliott and Corbin Baxter from their side, who really were pioneers in the NRLW movement. Out winners. Similarly, Ali Briginshaw, another legend of the game, she's playing for the Brisbane Broncos, helped marvellously by Tamika Upton, who won her third Player of the Year award in 4 years, Rachel. These are two titanic forces of NRLW coming head-to-head there.
4: And in the men's game, the Newcastle Knights have made a stunning return to the grand final stage. Will there be anyone left in Newcastle on Sunday, or are they all travelling to the game?
10: Well, not only will there be plenty left over, they're packing out their home stadium. There's about 20-odd thousand free tickets that have been sold to just sit at a live site at the Hunter Stadium right in the heart of Newcastle to watch the game. Plenty of pubs, clubs, footy clubs around the Hunter will all be packed out. It was a hot ticket in town, frankly, to get to this grand final, and it's sold out very quickly by NRL standards, so plenty will be waiting there. I think the real question is, if they do win, will anyone get any rest? It's been a seismic rise for a side that went from wooden spooners to grand finalists in the space of a year.
4: And there's been some controversy over ticketing and still a mysterious entertainment lineup for the pre-game show.
10: Yeah, the NRL takes an interesting line with this. They have grand final tickets on sale to the public all the way back to June, so you can get in really early. And we saw one team in particular, the New Zealand Warriors, go all the way from second place to ending up getting knocked out very quickly in the finals. But lots of people from New Zealand bought their tickets early, in part because it's such a logistical exercise going through international customs and the like. So there's all these tickets tied up with Warriors fans, for example, who aren't playing in this game. So there's a little bit of a resale market that has emerged, but many fans weren't able to get a ticket either from Newcastle or the Roosters. As for those who were lucky enough to get a ticket, this fiasco of who exactly is going to play before the grand final, a tradition that's run 40 years in the NRL, it remains somewhat up in the air. The only person who seems to know is the game's overlord, Peter Volandis. He says he's keeping it a secret. I've asked him, and many other journalists have too, a couple of times, who exactly is playing. The only details he's released is that it will be Australian musicians doing some sort of tribute to Jai Arrow, who revealed his motor neurone disease diagnosis this year in a story that really transcended rugby league. And whatever this tribute is, it's likely to feature Jerry and the Pacemakers' You'll Never Walk Alone. It is a story that has brought the community together and has kind of put in perspective perhaps the fact that this is just a game and it is just sport, but it can be an incredible force for some powerful things, and raising money and awareness and really an outpouring of love for Jai Arrow has been a big part of the NRL this season.
4: Miles Holbrook-Walk. We're used to hearing news about all sorts of farmers in Australia, but here's one you've probably never given much thought to. Seaweed farmers. One scientist and businesswoman in Darwin, who's become a commercial seaweed farmer, reckons Australia is missing a big opportunity. She says the crop can be used for everything from food and pharmaceuticals to soil rehabilitation. Christy O'Brien reports.
11: So could you get the other tags out of that bag? Just like a couple more yellows and a couple more pink and a couple more orange, please.
12: Yep. Dodging crocs and critters while checking her crop is part of the day job for scientist and businesswoman Alison Dugood.
11: There's, you know, over 10,000 known seaweed species globally. Australia, unfortunately, in the north in particular, does have really limited data in that space, and people are starting to discover it as the new Great Barrier Reef.
12: Today she's diving in Darwin Harbour to check on her seaweed assets. It's the first major trial site for her company, North Australian Sea Culture, which develops seaweed supply chains in regional Australia.
11: We had some growth rates of up to double size in less than a week when we first

0: for finding alternative food in for the future of human being. And algae and seaweed can play a significant role in this whole matrix.
1: Demand is growing, but the fragile climate-dependent supply chain is struggling to keep pace. More than 90% of seaweed farming occurs in just 6 countries, predominantly in Asia. Alison Jugood says that tight concentration means the industry is vulnerable to localised destructive weather and warming seas. Her vision is to create a number of small seaweed hubs scattered throughout northern Australia to provide sustainable income.
2: So a closing down mine that needs to be serviced, and you don't want to be shipping in a bunch of fertiliser and biomass from interstate.
3: The figures seem lucrative. The National Oceanic and Atmospheric Administration in the United States say the seaweed industry has gross margins regularly hitting above 65% per crop and cite it as one of the fastest growing aquaculture industries in the world.
1: Alison Jugood is in talks with Indigenous elders in the Kimberley in Western Australia and Gove in the Northern Territory.
4: Christy O'Brien reporting. Briefly in finance, Wall Street stocks have recovered from early losses to close slightly higher. Oil is higher. The global benchmark Brent crude is trading at $102.54 US a barrel. And that's AM for today. AM's executive producer is Michael Edwards. Today's program's been produced by Catherine Gregory. The associate producer is Barney Porter. Technical production by Kim White, David Lawford and Mark Cash. I'm Rachel Mealy. Have a safe and happy weekend. It's 8:30.
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10: Good morning and welcome to your Friday. I hope you're feeling well and looking forward to your day. It's been a few months of speculation, but today confirmed the Royal Flying Doctor Service will be taking over CareFlight for aeromedical retrieval. So if you're in need of assistance, medical assistance, you're out bush, you're somewhere remote, it'll be the RFDS who comes to get you, not CareFlight anymore. How do you feel if you live in more remote parts of the Northern Territory? Because CareFlight, they've been around a while and sounds weird to talk about the brand of something like CareFlight, but they've had a really strong brand and a lot of great community connections. So how do you feel about this change happening? You're going to hear from the RFDS in a moment about how they expect this transition to occur, what sort of differences there'll be, if you'll notice that much of a change between CareFlight and the Royal Flying Doctor Service. But what it's made me think of is this, you know, that thing, that phrase that you so often hear in the Northern Territory, when you're in pain, get on a plane. I want to ask you this morning, have you been in pain and got on a plane? Maybe that's through the RFDS in Central Australia. Maybe that's with CareFlight in the top end, or maybe it's something a bit more broad, right? You've had to go down south for a surgery you've needed, or cancer treatment, or to access some kind of medical care that you just can't get here. I know living in Nhulunbuy, you'd often hear of women and families going to Darwin or interstate to give birth and to have their babies. Have you been in pain and got on a plane? What was the lead up to that for you, and what was that experience like? My number is 1300 057 222, or you can send me a message via ABC Listen. I've also got this half hour to share with you a bit more information about the rollout of Thriving Kids. You'll remember we were expecting a press conference with the Disability Minister, Jinson Charles, yesterday. Some officials and the heads of the teams that will be responsible for implementing Thriving Kids, they were at their press conference as well with some information that you'll want to hear. So if Thriving Kids will be something your family has to interact with, stick around because I've got some details to share with you soon. It's 27 minutes to 9, and it's official. The Royal Flying Doctor Service has secured a new 10-year contract to provide aeromedical retrievals and transfers between hospitals across the Northern Territory. It's taking over from the previous provider, CareFlight, which celebrated 20 years of service in the Northern Territory earlier this year.

0: This is to Health Minister Steve Edgington yesterday.
1: I want to pay particular thanks to CareFlight. CareFlight have been delivering services in the Top End, East Arnhem and Big Rivers for a number of years. And I want to put on the record my thanks to CareFlight for the work that they've done delivering those services over a long period of time. CareFlight will continue to deliver a road service between the Palmerston Hospital and the Royal Darwin Hospital in Darwin.
0: That's Health Minister Steve Edgington paying tribute to the outgoing service provider, which was CareFlight. The new service provider is the Royal Flying Doctor Service, and Tony Vaughan is the head of the RFDS for South Australia and for the Northern Territory. Tony, good morning.
2: Good morning.
0: Congratulations, I suppose I should say, on taking over this important role. Why has the RFDS been awarded this contract?
2: Well, we think it's based on the fact that we have been the provider in Central Australia for over 87 years, and it brings the whole service together for all Territorians right across, no matter where you live in the Northern Territory, into a single service provider. So we think it'll be the best deal for the Northern Territorians, and they'll benefit from our decade, nearly 100 years of service across Australia.
0: We've already got a question from Andrew Manelli, who says, why, what's happened to CareFlight? There's been a lot of speculation about this potentially occurring for some months, which I'm sure you've been aware of, Tony, and part of that has been cost. Did you just put a better deal on the table for the government to take up?
2: It was an interesting procurement process where the government asked the people tendering to put together how we think we would best provide a service for all Territorians in the Top End. We concentrated on a patient-focused delivery model, which sees new aircraft, different types of aircraft, going into the Top End, which will allow better access to airstrips that currently aren't available to the current provider. And yes, cost, I guess we've got the mechanism of scale, where we can bring aircraft from Central Australia, South Australia into the Top End, but all aircraft coming into the Top End retrieval contract commencing on the 1st of July will all be brand new.
0: Right, brand new aircraft. So better aircraft and not going to cost as much to acquire those new aircraft is what I'm hearing.
2: That's right. And obviously scale and backup when aircraft break, which always happens, we'll be able to move aircraft between Central Australia and the Top End to ensure that the whole Territorian area is never left uncovered.
0: You're hearing from Tony Vaughan this morning, who is the head of the RFDS for the Northern Territory and for South Australia. The RFDS has been operating in Central Australia for a number of years now. They're now extending that service through the Top End and taking over from CareFlight, who had been doing that job for the past 20 years. And they just celebrated that big anniversary, and there's lots of people who would have a connection to that service, and that might be you. So if you've got memories of CareFlight, maybe they have taken care of you in a moment of need in your life. My number is 1300 057 222. People, I think, have a bit of an attachment to CareFlight, like they would have an attachment to you, Tony, the RFDS in other parts of Australia. Are there any differences in the kinds of care or the way that those two services and organisations operate that patients might notice?
2: Oh, look, I think both organisations are very similar. CareFlight is a highly credible organisation, and we wish them well. They'll still have a role in the Northern Territory, although it'll be reduced. Look, our focus has always been on patient care and making sure that, we can get to people quickly, they get professional care, and that care is continuous and professional, and we take them to the appropriate hospital or health facility, wherever they need to go.
0: One of the things that, and you've mentioned this already, is the kinds of places that you'll be able to go with the kinds of aircraft that you use and have access to. One element of that is helicopters, and Health Minister Steve Edgington yesterday said that helicopter access to East Arnhem was a major factor in awarding this contract.
1: There's some very remote parts of East Arnhem where we have had difficulty getting planes into those areas under difficult circumstances, particularly when it's wet, short airstrips. So part of this contract will also have the ability to use helicopters in those areas.
0: Is it your helicopters, or are you working with, my understanding is, Toll to deliver that helicopter service?
2: Yeah, we use Toll.

0: Aviation has a partner in South Australia as well. They're a well-credentialed national and international organisation operating rescue and aeromedical helicopters. So we've partnered with them, and also a couple of the fixed-wing aircraft that we'll use will be a different type of aircraft, so that have shorter takeoff and landing capability, which will allow access to at least 18 more airstrips in the top end, which is great for people who live in those remote locations.
1: You're hearing from Tony Vaughan this morning, head of the RFDS for the Northern Territory and South Australia. Their remit was just Central Australia here in the NT, but now it is extending all the way up through the top end. They've been awarded the 10-year contract, taking over from CareFlight. I'm Lara Stimpson on 105.7 ABC Darwin. It's about 21 minutes away from 9 o'clock. So how many planes and how many aircraft will we be seeing in the Northern Territory?
0: There'll be at least six fixed-wing aircraft on this contract out of Darwin. We have also been operating out of Darwin for the last 10 years, so it won't be a new thing. Our hangar at the airport is alongside CareFlights currently. We're just moving into the more urgent cases and taking over that top end. The jet provision is still being provided by CareFlight, and as you mentioned in your lead-in, CareFlight still do the ambulance transfers between Palmerston and the Royal Darwin Hospital, but we will also be providing an ambulance fleet in Gove, Katherine and Darwin to move the patients between the rotary wing aircraft and the fixed wing aircraft.
1: Okay. So with the staff at CareFlight, because as you said, it's kind of an interesting split of different services that will now be between you as the RFDS and then also CareFlight. Are there pilots, nurses, doctors that were typically with CareFlight who will now come and work for you? Has that been part of this deal?
0: Absolutely. During the transition and in our tender, it's our want to be able to employ as many Territorians as we can. And we're working with CareFlight and the NT government in the transition. Expressions of interest are out to CareFlight staff right now for those that might want to continue on with RFDS instead of CareFlight.
1: Okay. So just before I wrap things up with you this morning, can you just run through the list? Who will be responsible for doing what moving forward under this new deal?
0: So we'll be responsible for all aeromedical retrievals in the top end, both rotary and fixed wing, and the ambulance transports for those retrievals. There's a separate contract for long-haul jet transfers. You might be aware that the jet out of Darwin goes to Adelaide or interstate most days, so that's a separate contract that still sits with CareFlight. Everything else will move over to the RFDS from the 1st of July.
1: Okay. And that's next year?
0: That's correct, yep.
1: Okay. What is your message to CareFlight? They've been here for 20 years. They've been doing this job and this service, and hopefully a lot of those staff will now come and work with you and will continue their career in what is, it's a very high pressure, but I imagine at times very rewarding workplace to be in. But they have built a lasting connection and legacy with the community. What's your message to them as they wind up this part of their chapter here?
0: We're working closely with their board, and I've got a good relationship with their new CEO, and we're working closely so that, one, the staff get looked after and there's continuity of service for people in the Northern Territory. The transfer and transition should be seamless. It's patient-focused. So, yeah, look, there's no animosity between our organisations, and I wish CareFlight the best for whatever they do next.
1: Just got a message here, Tony, which you might be able to help with. Someone says, morning, Lara. Friends of mine recently found out that if you were in WA, just over the border, and in need of this service, you were caught between a rock and a hard place. I think you operate in Western Australia too, is that correct?
0: Yeah, we operate across all of Australia.
1: Right. So by aligning and taking over the service in the NT, does that make interstate connections or sort of between hospitals, does that make things easier for people who might need aeromedical retrievals?
0: We certainly hope so. We hope that nobody in Australia is too far away from a service from the RFDS. We have a fleet of over 100 aircraft across Australia, and we conduct over 105 aircraft.

0: are medical retrievals every day in Australia right now. So yeah, I'd be very surprised if somebody can't get access. Some areas, obviously, it can be delayed because of isolated locations or airstrips that might not be available. And that requires a rotary wing response or a different type of aircraft to get somebody out of a spot where a bigger aircraft, aeromedical aircraft, can't get in. So it might be a bit of a hop, skip and jump and a wing tip transfer. But I'd be very surprised if somebody didn't have access pretty quickly. And while they're waiting, we have doctors doing telehealth, telemedicine, providing advice to whoever calls until we arrive.
1: Tony, thanks so much for joining us this morning and congratulations again.
0: Thank you.
1: That's Tony Vaughan, who is the RFDS Chief Executive for NT and South Australia. You know, they've had a base and they've got the down at the wharf that, I want to call it a museum. Is it a museum? They've been around in the top end for some years, but they have primarily operated out of Central Australia and into the Barkly. Now they have the contract. It's a 10-year contract, over $600 million, to operate aeromedical retrievals right across the top end as well. Part of the reason why they've said they've been able to take over from CareFlight is they've been able to show or demonstrate they've got better access to more remote parts of the Northern Territory, perhaps airstrips or communities that CareFlight could not access with their fleet of aircraft. But they've been around for a long time, right? 20 years is what CareFlight celebrated this year. So I wonder if you've got a fond memory of the role that they've played in the top end community over those years. And I wonder if you have been the stereotype, if you have lived up to the saying, if you're in pain, get on a plane. Have you been in plane and have pain and have you had to get on a plane across your life? That could be a CareFlight plane. It could have been an RFDS plane or it could have been for something else, right? A cancer treatment, perhaps interstate for an injury or surgery where we just didn't have the specialty here or the care to provide in the Northern Territory. Has that been your experience at any stage? I'm keen to hear from you today. 1300 057 222, or you can send me a message via ABC Listen. Coming up before 9 o'clock, what would you do with 531 cane toads? Would you bury them? Would you burn them? That's harsh. That's harsh. Launch them into space? Maybe you'd feel like that if they're infesting your place at the minute. One former accountant is using them, these 531 cane toads, to make bank. You're going to hear more about that before 9 o'clock.
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1: Yesterday, the 1st of October, marked some significant milestones, the beginning of the Luxa Festival, the beginning of the build-up. There's all sorts of months that Territory Business Month, I think it's Cybersecurity Awareness Month. It's all going on the 1st of October. One of the other things it signalised was the beginning of the transition to Thriving Kids for young kids, little ones between 0 and 8 years old with developmental delay or autism who will no longer be able to access supports under the NDIS, under those major changes which were announced this year. There was a press conference at about 10 o'clock with the Minister for Disability, Jinson Charles, but also with some health officials who will be working directly on this transition. Kim Clayworth is the Senior Manager of Community Allied Health and Aged Care. That's with NT Health. She shared some of what she expects will happen and occur as this transition gets underway.
7: Essentially for families, it could be a very different approach depending on where you live. If you live in Darwin or Alice Springs and you're worried about your child's development, we are also worried. There is no wrong door. There will be an online referral form and a 1-800 number where you can either talk to us or just make a referral directly. We will see everybody. We intend to be a as responsive as we can. We work in natural environments and settings, so we're very mobile. We visit children's homes, childcare centres, families as first teachers, sites, preschools, schools. If you live in a remote community or outside of Darwin and Alice Springs, it's more of a visiting model, and what this gives us is an economy of scale to visit more often and with more clinicians. So we intend to build a multidisciplinary model where you would have access in your community to a speech pathologist, occupational therapist and physiotherapist, and those clinicians actually have really strong networks with paediatricians, psychologists and dietitians and other clinicians. We'll look at existing models. As I said, we've got the foundational supports coming nationally, the universal supports, sorry, but then those general supports, it's all about what's actually in a community, place-based models. It could look very different in Big Rivers and the Barkly region to a Darwin remote community, Wadera and Warramyunga, for example.
1: So that was Kim Clayworth, who's the Senior Manager of Community Allied Health and Aged Care. Also at that press conference yesterday was Melissa Reid. Now, she's the Acting Manager of the Children's Development Team. They will be responsible, it sounds like, for the lion's share of thriving kids and ensuring that families have access to the supports they need under this new scheme.
8: I just want to say that the Thriving Kids model is exactly what it should be. It's putting the child and the family at the centre of everything, with wraparound supports, whether that be the general supports or the targeted supports that Children's Development Team provide, or Alice Springs Children's Development Team, or the community visiting teams provide in the communities. It's a very sought after area to work in, so I have no doubt that we will find clinicians. It does ebb and flow. Granted, that's a reality, but we have confidence that we're going to be able to recruit. It's a really lovely place to work. We know that.
1: And there'll be lots of extra people needing to work there to pull off Thriving Kids, but the transition has officially begun, getting ready for the beginning of 2028 when it will be implemented in full. And if you're wondering, what on earth was that noise in the background? They held this press conference at a childcare centre. So that's what you were hearing. You know how Liz Travascos has her very amateur bird watching club and she's often playing press conferences with birds in the background? Not birds this time, just little ones having a great time at childcare. It's just after 10 to 9. If you were listening into the program on Tuesday, you might remember this little moment from Lil Watkins.
9: You see his eye shine there?
10: Oh, yuck.
9: Do you want to have a go at catching?
10: Okay. Oh, gloves on. Okay. So don't hesitate. That's don't the tip. Ah! Oh, my God.
9: Well done. Yeah. There we go.
1: That was her contribution to the 531 cane toads which were caught and euthanised at the Territory Wildlife Park during this week's toad bust. Are you seeing more cane toads at your place? Tell me if you are. It was a great effort by all, but it did have us wondering, what on earth do they do with the hundreds of dead cane toads that turn up and that are captured at these events? They call up cane toad taxidermist Mithran Silvaratnam. And Lil went to meet him amongst the buckets of carnage.
9: All right, we've got a couple of toads here. Some of them are quite good size. That's quite a nice one. See how it's got this golden colour on its back? So that one has got a nice colour on them. This toad here, that's quite a nice size. So this will make a nice trophy. Quite good size toads. Some of these little ones, they'll be perfect for a fridge magnet.
10: So we're standing next to about two dozen buckets full of cane toads. I think there's about 531 dead cane toads right now. I can smell it. Mithram, can you smell it?
9: No, they're just, no, everything's just the same. I'm probably used to the smell by now. It's been years since I've been doing it, so yeah.
10: And for people who don't know what you do, and why 531 dead cane toads are of interest to you, what do you do?
9: So I normally turn them into figurines. So I preserve them and turn them into figurines to be sold at markets.
10: How did you first get into this?
9: So I started with the business, and I used to buy it off someone from Queensland.
10: You used to buy like taxidermied cane toads?
9: Yeah. So they were stuffed cane toads, already done up. And then came to a point where the other person wanted to retire. So I was stuck and could not get any supplies. So the other option was to learn how to do it myself. And we've got plenty of toads in the territory. So I thought there's abundance of supply here. So I'll just have to make it up.
10: And the teaching yourself, you made it sound very simple then, but what is that process like? They're cutting it open, gutting it? Well, did you have to go down and learn off someone, or was it self-taught?
9: I did go down and probably put myself through a two-day boot camp of learning how to do this. Pretty much you just have to process the toad. You gut everything out. Skin goes into a tanning solution for a couple of days. And then after that, we just stuff it with sawdust and shape it into any shape that we like. And when it dries, put a layer of varnish on it, it'll look pretty.
10: And these guys are, they've got toxins that come out of them. Do you have to worry about that?
9: If you're just touching them, it's fine. But if you're thinking of ingesting them or licking them, maybe. I think once they're dead, it's pretty safe. And most of the toxin is around the neck area. Put on a pair of gloves and work on them. It's fine.
10: I've seen some of your creations at the markets. Could you, for people who haven't seen them before, could you describe them?
9: So it's pretty much a toad standing up on a wooden base, and we'll try to make them look a little funny. Put a bottle of rum around their arms. Some of them, well, coming into Christmas, we'll have some with Santa hats on. And then for the wildlife park, we made a couple of trophies with toads holding a bucket, because that's what kids are doing during the toad bus.
10: Because these are all from the toad bus that just happened here.
9: Yeah, exactly. Yeah, they got a good haul here, 500 toads. That will keep me busy for a while.
10: I love it. So these guys are probably going to be the Christmas toads.
9: Some of them definitely are, yes. So if anyone's looking for a Christmas toad, you'll know where to find us.
10: And just how prolific is the cane toad taxidermy business?
9: It's pretty popular, yeah. There's quite a lot of tourists that come to Darwin, and they see something unusual, and it makes a good laugh.
10: Are there any particular like quirks that some of the toads can have that, you know, makes them higher value?
9: No, not really. I guess they just go by the size. I guess the bigger they are, that's what customers are after. Sometimes they've got an extra limb. So most of the time there is another limb that normally grows around this area. Sometimes they would have an extra toe or two. Apart from that, nothing seriously unusual.
10: Do you do this full time, or what's your background?
9: Oh, my background, believe it or not, is actually accounting. So I stumbled upon this, and one thing led to the other, and found myself doing this full time now. Yes.
10: How does it stack up to accounting?
9: It's definitely very different.
10: What do your parents think?
9: They came to terms with it by now.
10: What about when you first told them? What was their reaction?
9: They had no idea what I was talking about. They probably thought I was hallucinating or something. But eventually they saw what I was doing, and they sort of came to terms. Yeah.
10: And how much does a taxidermy toad set you back?
9: About $50. And a fridge magnet, about $20. So, if you're thinking of a gift, a Kris Kringle, if you got a budget, that would work perfectly.
10: And how long does each one take to do?
9: We do them in batches, so the whole process probably takes about 3 to 4 days. Coming to the wet season might be a little bit longer with the drying times. About 3 to 4 days. Yeah.
10: Amazing. Well, I actually caught one of these guys, so I want to see, once you do him up, I'm going to try and find him and get him as a fridge magnet. He's only a little one.
9: Yeah, that's okay. I can do that for you.
10: Thank you so much, Mithram Salvaratnam. Very much looking forward to seeing the end result of these 531 cane toads to be Kris Kringles.
9: Thank you.
1: Not for me. Not for me. If anyone wants to, is thinking, what will I get Lara for Kris Kringle this year? Please not a taxidermy accountant. But how great to hear about the skill of taxidermist Mithram Selvaratnam, former accountant now making bank taxidermying Kate Jones, speaking there with Lil Watkins after that loot from earlier in the week, Territory Wildlife Park, taking his pick of the 531 Kate Jones. Oh, my goodness. Hey, coming up after the news, when you think about saving money, you probably think about all the things that you need to give up, dinners out, weekends away, or even just little treats. But does being budget conscious really mean putting the fun on hold for our members of the Cheapskates Club? You and I are going to look at how you can save money without feeling like you've lost yourself in the process. It's coming up after 9 o'clock, but Amelia Searson is here, not going to be buying me a cane toad.
3: I was literally just writing a note buy the lovely Lara Stimson for Christmas and birthday, which is coming up.
1: Don't.
3: Fridge magnet, little cane toad thing. I saw so many cane toads at Della Plage last night. It was disgusting. One of my friends in her little car actually purposely ran over, squished one.
1: No.
3: Yeah. And then one of its cousins got karma because it jumped on her and she screamed. We thought that she had hurt herself, but she just wanted,
1: jumped on
3: one of the cousins of the fallen cane toad had jumped on her foot. It was so gross.
1: Oh my gosh, at the surf club last night.
3: Yes,
1: lots of
3: so
1: cane
3: many.
1: Toads. Have you been seeing them around your place? Let us know. It does seem like they're out in full swing for the built up. Ew, that's so gross. It's 9 o'clock.
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14: Good morning, Darlene Jean Wong with ABC News. The Northern Territory's biggest top-end Indigenous Land Council has accused the Fonokyara government of starving the major remote community of Wadeh of the support it needs for services to help end long-running violence. Jane Barden reports.
15: The Northern Land Council Chair Matthew Ryan has visited Wadeh to hear what the community needs to try to end weeks of mass street fighting, causing serious injuries and damage. The violence is rooted in an old feud, but Mr. Ryan says better mental health rehabilitation and domestic violence services could help defuse it.
16: The community just lost the faith in the government in terms of such service delivery, yet the government continue to ignore the wishes of the community.
15: The NT government says it's funding a safe house, men's behaviour change and alcohol programs, and it's receptive to appeals for more support.
14: South Australian Premier Peter Malinauskas says state governments have an important role to play in shaping the future of AI in Australia. South Australia's Royal Commission into Artificial Intelligence is underway, examining the opportunities and implications of the technology. Mr. Malinauskas says Royal Commissions are often just used to look at something that's gone wrong in the past, but they should be used to prepare for the future too.
17: But Royal Commissions don't have to just be retrospective. It can also be looking forward to getting it right. Why a Royal Commission? It's not just about the inquisitorial powers. It is also about the establishment of a secretariat that underpins its work. It's also about the fact that a Royal Commission, when it makes recommendations, those recommendations have an instant mandate.
14: The Australian Chamber of Commerce and Industry is accusing the Australian Taxation Office of having double standards after it announced it will soon stop accepting credit card payments from small business owners. The ATO says those with credit card payment plans will need to update them to direct debit arrangements within the next 8 weeks. The move is in response to new laws that ban charging customers a surcharge when they pay by credit card. The Chamber's Andrew McKellar says small businesses need that option at times when cash flow is tight.
18: They are expecting that small businesses should seek to absorb the cost from not being able to pass through these surcharges that come from credit cards. But they're saying, on the other hand, they will not absorb it themselves. Really, it's a double standard.
14: Overseas, a woman who was scheduled to be executed by lethal injection is alive and receiving life-saving medical care in a US hospital hours after she survived two doses of the drug that was meant to kill her. North America correspondent Lauren Day is in Washington.
19: Krista Pike's legal team gave an update a short time ago. They confirmed that she is alive, but she's in a critical condition. They also gave a few more details about this botched execution. They said, for example, it took an hour and at least seven needles to establish an IV line, and that her arm turned purple after that second dose was administered, and that it was

0: blistered and burnt around the injection site. It's still not clear exactly how this went so wrong.
1: Australia's first Indigenous aerospace engineer says governments mandating low-carbon liquid fuels would help the aviation industry transition to renewable fuels more quickly. Thirawal woman Renee Wootton-Tomlin says the company, which creates the only sustainable aviation fuel available today, supplies only 1% of global demand. Ms. Wootton-Tomlin, who will be in Alice Springs today for October Business Month, says that needs to be scaled up and government can help make that happen.
2: Ultimately, what we would love to see in Australia is a mandate to transition to low carbon liquid fuels, because what that does is it provides financial stability in the market and it demonstrates to banks that, hey, you can loan money to project developers.
1: Suspended Sydney Swans player Isaac Heaney has taken out the club's prestigious Bob Skilton medal for the 2026 season. Heaney was still deemed eligible to win the Best and Fairest award, despite being stood down along with four teammates for breaching club standards. Heaney hasn't attended the Swans' end-of-season award ceremony at Sydney Town Hall, and no decision has been made about his future at the club, despite still being contracted until the end of the 2028 season. The club's chair, Andrew Pridham, has told the awards night the medal acknowledges on-field performances and that, while some may disagree, erasing a season of football would be in excess of a sanction. And in the weather today, Darwin sunny, slight chance of a shower later tonight, reaching 34 degrees, Katherine a top of 37, Tennant Creek 35, Alice Springs a shower or two, reaching 30 degrees.
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6: Care Fire is a highly credible organisation, and we wish them well. 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Look, our focus has always been on patient care and making sure that, you know, we can get to people quickly, they get professional care, and that care is continuous and professional, and we take them to the appropriate hospital or health facility, wherever they need to go.
5: Join the conversation. Call 1300 057 222.
7: That was Tony Vaughan, who's the Chief Executive of the RFDS, the Royal Flying Doctor Service in South Australia and in the Northern Territory. They've had a base here in the Top End for some time, I think he was saying about a decade, but they've been primarily operating here in Central Australia and the Barkly, but that now is being expanded right through the Top End. They're taking over from CareFlight as the main provider of air medical retrievals in the Northern Territory, with improved access to more remote parts, places like East Arnhem Land and so on, through the helicopter aspect of their service. It's an interesting one because it sounds like, on paper, it'll give us better coverage and more access, perhaps at a better deal. But there is a lot of connection to CareFlight as well in this community. They've been around for 20 years, and perhaps you've got memories of using that service or connections to that team at CareFlight that you'd like to share with me this morning on 1300 057 222. Or can you answer this broader question? Have you ever been in pain and got on a plane? Because that's what you hear all the time, isn't it? If you're in pain, get on a plane in the Northern Territory. Not always. We have fantastic medical professionals here. But sometimes you just can't get what you need here. So has that ever been something that you've had to do? I'll get to some of your stories in a moment. A little later on this half hour, you'll remember yesterday we were accepting memberships for the ABC Cheapskates Club with your fantastic tips of small changes you make to make a big difference to your budget. Some professional tips coming this half hour of how you don't have to necessarily have less fun, but you can save more money if that's something that you're trying to do. And you might remember earlier this year there was a significant infestation of mold reported at Casuarina Plaza, not Square where the shopping centre is, but Plaza where the medical centre is that you may have attended before. Anti-Health, they don't own the building, but they operate within it, and they have been battling a mold problem. And that's through the dry. So what are they going to do now? It's

0: the build-up, and arguably things are going to get a whole lot more mouldy. They'll join you in a moment to share about that. But first, one of my dear colleagues and friends, Miranda Tetlow. Hello.
1: Hello. Yes, I had to jump in and tell you about a time that, well, I wasn't in pain, but my oldest kid was, and we had to jump on a plane. Mm. So we were camping at Pernalulu National Park, or the Bungle Bungles, as people know more. It's about, oh gosh, what is it? It's about 4 hours drive from Kununurra on the highway, and then you take a 2.5 hour full drive track into the depths of the park. We'd been camping there for 5 days. And on the last day, my kid couldn't walk on one of his legs. And he was like, by that night, he was screaming in pain. And at 10 p.m. at night, we are like contacting RFDS. We're contacting like the senior rangers coming down to us. And because there were no lights for the airstrip there, they have helicopters for scenic flights, but the RFDS couldn't land. So we had a senior ranger drive us out in the middle of the night to the highway. So 3 hours in the middle of the night, we got met by an ambulance to go to Halls Creek, another hour away. And then the next day we got an RFDS flight to Broome. So it was this surreal 48 hours. I didn't sleep for 48 hours. Finally, we got to Broome like in the middle of the night and were transferred there. But going on that flight was kind of this like beautiful moment of relief for me, because I got on it and suddenly it was like someone else was taking care of us. Like I'd held it together for so long with my kid, and then suddenly we got on this flight and I actually dozed off on the plane. And I even had, it was quite a strange time in my life because my dad had died a few months before, and I had this little vision at the end of his, like the Guernsey that my kid was on, that I could see my dad in his hat, and I was like, oh, dad's here, I can relax now. Oh, and then gosh. And then I woke up and we were landing in Broome, and it all kind of ended well. My kid's fine now, but we had a week in Broome Hospital, and we also were in the kind of in the rheumatic heart disease program at Royal Darwin Hospital for a year, which is another story. But yeah, it was a very dramatic experience with the plane.
0: With the plane, pain. Indeed. And because a lot of people, they may, and for good reason, and this is a good thing, they may never see the inside of one of these planes, but that it's, they are extraordinary. Little ED ICUs often on wings. It's incredible.
1: It's amazing. And the people who work there are incredible. And actually something I've done this year, which I really recommend to people if they hadn't, one of those like Darwin tourism things I'd never done, the RFDS facility, like the museum that's down at Stokes Hill Wharf, is really amazing. And you can go and sit on, they've got the inside of one of a plane down there. They've got some films. You can do like virtual reality goggles.
0: Oh, wow.
1: And experience what it's like to be on that plane. But it's amazing. Like they can have a whole medical setup. I think we stopped in like another community to pick up like a young woman who was pregnant and was having challenges with her pregnancy. So you do kind of a little milk run along. So it was an experience I'll never forget. And I remember taking a couple of photos at the time and I was like, I don't know if I'm going to want to remember this later, but maybe I will. So I've got these blurry photos and it's all like this hazy memory in my brain. But yeah, an experience I'll never forget.
0: It's extraordinary. Thank you for sharing your story.
1: No worries.
0: Just that vision of your dad at the end of the bed. That's
1: I know. That was
0: goosebumps.
1: Yeah, I felt like I was being looked after. And actually, a beautiful care flight story. My nephew had, what's the word? It's when babies have, he was only less than two and he had seizures, like he was having a fever and seizures at Yellow Waters in Kakadu. And they had to go to the clinic in Jabiru and then got a care flight out of there to Darwin. And they took such good care of my nephew. And I was so grateful because my sister-in-law, of course, was just beside herself, like this little baby and, you know, having febrile seizures.
0: Yeah.
1: Out bush is not a fun experience. So the calm and just the amazing work that people in that industry do is beautiful.
0: It's amazing. Yeah, Dave says Care Flight and its magnificent staff save more lives than anyone will ever know. A grateful territory thanks you.
1: Oh, me too. I'm grateful on so many levels.
0: Thank you, Miranda. Miranda Tetlow, the brains behind so much here at ABC Down, but behind today's afternoon's program as well, sharing her story of her child being in plane and needing to get on a plane. Maybe that's been something you've experienced too. Andrew in Rapid Creek says, hi, Lara. I had to fly to Brisbane in 2023 for a heart procedure that was not possible in Darwin. The NT government paid for my flight and a small accommodation allowance as I was unable to fly home for a few days post-op. I didn't use the allowance as my family live in Brisbane and I stayed with them. But one point I would like to make, says Andrew, is that the Qantas flight was booked very late, so a week out, and therefore cost much more than it could have if booked in a more timely manner. So that's from Andrew. And that's another shout out too to patient the patient travel team, because that's a massive thing, particularly if you live remotely. I've got family members who used to work in that team, and getting people who need support elsewhere, maybe it's

0: Adelaide or Brisbane or somewhere where they can deliver often specialist care. It's a big job that there's lots of people at NT Health who work in, and so we can give them their thanks as well today. Have you been in pain and had to get pain? Oh my goodness, they're too similar, aren't they? Have you been in pain and had to get on a plane in your life? Has that been with CareFlight? It could have been with the RFDS, or it may have just been another kind of medical procedure or assistance that you needed, and you've just gone on a regular plane to go and get that support. Give me a call and tell me about it on 1300 057 222. And as the RFDS takes over this contract from CareFlight, what are your memories of CareFlight's role in the Northern Territory and in the Top End specifically over the years? I'd love to hear from you. It's about 14 past nine. The build-up, it is on. And so is the mould, which is normal in one sense for this time of year, like we're bracing ourselves, pulling out all our old tips and tricks to try and stay on top of it. But what about the mould at Casuarina Plaza? You might remember news of a significant infestation of mould in the NT Health building, which houses a community health clinic and the environmental health inspector's office. NT Health leases it out from somebody else. The mould is still there. So is it getting worse, and how will it be prevented from getting worse, particularly as we enter our mouldiest time of the year? Fiona Renshaw is the Deputy Chief Executive of NT Regional Health Services and joins you now. Good morning, Fiona.
1: Good morning, Laura.
0: And thank you for making time for us today. What is the situation with the mould currently at Casuarina Plaza?
1: Thank you. So, look, we're really continuing to work very closely with the experts in mould remediation. We've extended the air conditioning times beyond the business hours to support the improved humidity levels in the building. We continue the cleaning process. We've actively been removing items throughout the building that can contribute to mould, such as soft furnishings. We've provided an extra skip bin at the site to support this removal. But really importantly, we continue to work in partnership with the Department of Corporate and Digital Development, NT Property Management, the Department of Logistics and Infrastructure, and the building owners, which is very much guided by Mycotech, so Australia's only environment mycology laboratory for mould, to coordinate the mould remediation plan at CAS Plaza. We will, Lara, continue to monitor and be guided by Mycotech as we move into the build-up season.
0: Okay, so you've brought in these leading experts to manage this issue.
1: Yes, to guide us through and lead us through the process.
0: Right. So I remember when this first became an issue that we were talking about, there were mould spores on the surfaces and on worktops, and staff were having to clean them every day. Is there still visible mould around the building?
1: We continue to have the project management, the cleaning teams on site to review. We've also introduced a working group that are also on site to review the cleaning process to ensure that we're not seeing any further mould build-ups.
0: But is there mould build-up that you could see now in the building, or is that gone?
1: Not that I'm aware of, and I visit the site and have an office at that site on a regular basis, so not that I have visibly seen.
0: Okay. So the plan, there's been quite a lot of cleaning that's been underway, and as you said, the air cons are on for longer, you're getting rid of stuff that might contribute to a mouldy environment. It sounds like that will be ramping up into the wet season. What extra things have these teams of experts advised you to do to try and keep that at bay?
1: Yeah, thank you. So we continue on, as I mentioned, all the cleaning process, which is a really important part of the process. But we've also upgrading and cleaning the air conditioners as well. It's a really coordinated response that we're undertaking, and we're working really closely with our staff at the time. We've established the working group, as I've mentioned. It's playing a really important part of the process as we move into the build-up. So staff members can access the working group members if they need updates or if they themselves have any concerns. We've got the regular fortnightly staff forums, which are providing a really good platform to assist us to be able to respond appropriately. We're also undertaking a comprehensive assessment of the indoor environment and any risks for the CAS Plaza. So we're asking our staff to take part in this assessment. Their experiences, observations, you know, form a really important piece.

0: that we need to understand, which will sit alongside the environmental testing and technical advice. So we've engaged the staff at CAS Plaza through the staff forums and other channels to encourage the feedback. So again, this will provide us really, really important information that we need to have firsthand to be able to continue to address the remediation process for mould at CAS Plaza.
1: You're hearing from Fiona Renshaw this morning, who's the Deputy Chief Executive of NT Regional Health Services. I'm Lara Stimpson on 105.7 ABC Darwin. What have staff been saying to you at those meetings? Because I imagine it's not hard to imagine a pretty unimpressed workforce having to rock up in a building that's actively got a mould problem that you're trying to get on top of. What are they saying to you at those meetings?
0: Yeah, look, Lauren, I'd really like to acknowledge the staff. They've played a really important role in us moving through this difficult situation. But I'm pleased to say we're on the better side of it, and it's due to the forums where staff are they're arriving, they're turning up each fortnight, and the questions are very similar. You know, they're wanting to know about the cleaning process, they're wanting to have updates, they're wanting to hear from the mould experts, and Dr. Heike has played a really important role there. She's provided updates to the staff in regards to many of the questions that they have. So certainly there are individual concerns that we've addressed, as well as the cleaning techniques and the processes. They've had questions around the air conditioning. They've had questions around the logistics of the cleaning process. And we've been able to provide them with those regular updates. And it's due to the really good communication processes that we've put in place for the teams.
1: And look, it sounds like you are doing lots. There's lots of people and teams and forums and cleaning and more aircon here, less of this here. Have you actually worked out what the cause of this is? Is this a fundamental issue with the building that you're occupying?
0: We've sought the advice from Dr. Heike and the team. They've reassured us that this is not dissimilar to other areas in similar locations. They've certainly reassured us that the levels within the building are safe, and if they're not, we've got really good processes in place to be able to close areas off and provide the cleaning, and we don't reopen until they've been cleared. So that's the process that we've had in place.
1: So are there other similar buildings? Is that what I can take from that? There's similar buildings that have a similar issue of mould infestation?
0: Dr. Heike, so these are the questions that the staff have asked, and Dr. Heike has just provided a high level of reassurance that there are similar areas, and has also referred to that our homes in Darwin can also be of similar nature in regards to mould, and particularly as we move into the build-up season.
1: I suppose the difference is this is a health clinic, right? At what point does this become all of this extra work and teams and people that you're hiring become untenable and you have to just say, well, maybe this is no longer the best building for us to be in?
0: I think it's really important that we prioritise the situation at CAS Plaza at this point of time. That's our priority. But we will continue to work with our staff, the working groups, and DCDD, NT Property Management, Department of Logistics and Infrastructure, and really be guided by Microtech around the medium to long-term planning for our services at CAS Plaza at this time.
1: Okay, so continuing this work through the wet season, they're confident we won't get more mould?
0: We will definitely continue the monitoring process and be guided by Microtech in regards to any areas of concerns that may be raised throughout that period.
1: All right. Well, we'll stay in touch with you because, like you said, if CAS Plaza is like our houses do get significantly more mouldy at this time of year. So we'll stay in touch, Fiona, but thank you for your time this morning.
0: Thanks, Lara.
1: That's Fiona Renshaw, who's the Deputy Chief Executive of NT Regional Health Services. I mean, if you were with NT Health, would you be getting out of that building? I mean, I don't know what the contracts are, but that sounds like an extraordinary amount of people and workers and task forces. And I mean, they've got the mycologist experts in monitoring this situation. I mean, that's a lot of work to try and make this building habitable and safe. I wish they've said it has. for the workers and the services that operate out of there. At what point would you be pulling the pin and saying,

0: Maybe we're better off elsewhere. Hey, it's 23 minutes past nine. Yesterday, we formed the ABC Cheapskates Club. Oh, it's so good to have you all on board as members. Lots of your little things, the little things that you suggest to try and make a bigger difference to your budget, make savings where you can, particularly as the cost of living is so high. But does being budget conscious mean you have to put the fun on hold? Next, you and I are going to look at how you can save money without feeling like you've lost yourself in the process. That's ahead. And keep your stories coming. I've got a few of them that I'll get to soon. When you've been in pain and had to get on a plane, it's a common story in the territory. I wonder if that's been your experience. And if that's been your experience with CareFlight or the RFDS, who have taken over from CareFlight and will do so in the coming year.
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0: 24 past nine. Yesterday, you and I formed the ABC Cheapskates Club, where esteemed members shared their best hacks to save money. Schmick and Walagi was our inaugural member.
7: It's a jar of coffee and a teaspoon in my satchel, and it's a coffee mug in my hand. And there's always hot water available wherever I go. So I'm a clean machine. I have my coffee. Nothing goes in the rubbish bin in any way or form except my jar. I use the jar for nuts and bolts when I'm finished with it, in actual fact.
0: Such Schmick in Walagi. A former Territorian, Wayne, who's now tuning in via ABC Listen in Brisbane, also joined the club.
8: We cook a lot of meals. We live in a family of seven of us down here, and we cook a lot of wet dishes, I suppose, slow cooker stuff. And every time we have leftovers, we just put them straight into takeaway tays and trays. And then later on in the week, we might have a whatever Wednesday or a Think Less Thursday or a Fend for Yourself Friday and just play roulette with the freezer, and everyone just gets what they want.
0: And Tony in Catherine gave some budget-friendly advice.
9: Well, I've got three chickens. So obviously at the moment we're getting three eggs a day and there's only two of us in the house. So I usually can give my daughter at least a dozen a week. And, of course, they consume all your scraps. But if you value your garden, do not have chickens.
0: That's Tony's tip. Some budget, not garden-friendly advice from Tony there, but I want to keep building the ABC Cheapskates Club, and Lacey Filipich is the person to do that with, a financial educator and founder of Money School. Good morning to you, Lacey.
10: Thanks for having me, Lara.
0: What did you make of our ABC Cheapskates Club's tips there? Some good ones?
10: I love them, and I really love the environmentally friendly perks of them too, the
0: yes.
10: No waste option. But I did hear on the chickens, I've long thought I want chickens, but I do like my garden.
0: That's right. You can't have it all in life, can you? You can't have it all. It'd be simply greedy. I mean, the thing is, people are wanting to save money. Sometimes it's difficult, though, and sometimes it feels like you have to sacrifice fun and the stuff that you love to save money. We often think of saving money as a chore, something that you don't really want to do. Do you have to skip the luxuries to get some extra money in your savings?
10: Look, I don't think so, but it's going to be different for everybody. So I think there's people that are probably listening that it's genuinely tight right now. They're really struggling. If that's the case, then maybe you do have to for a little while. But if you're not at the point where, you know, the month has a lot more left than the money does when your pay comes around, then no, just pick a couple, like pick one or two things that you really love that you get a lot of bang for your buck out of, and then stick with those. Don't spend on all the things. And I think that finding that thing is really important. So some people love going out for brunch. I'm quite happy with my like 10 to 20 cents per serve of porridge. So it's not a big deal for me to go out for breakfast. So I don't spend money on that. But if you love breakfast, spend money on that and then find savings elsewhere. That's my theory.
0: Okay. I mean, what are the best things to start with if you are struggling with knowing where to start, where you might be able to save a few dollars here and there?
10: Yeah, well, I love all the tips that everyone gave, and they're very, like, they're going to help every week. But for me, the biggest bang for your buck is two things that a lot of people have to pay. Number one, everyone has to pay insurance on something usually. And insurance is where you can save a few hundred bucks a year usually. So between your car insurance, your contents insurance, if you own your home, your

0: But people find it uncomfortable, I think. We're not encouraged to ask for discounts in Australia. It's not culturally normal as we get older. You know, if you have kids, you know it's normal for them. We've all negotiated, you know, eat your broccoli and then you can have dessert. But as adults, we don't encourage it. So don't think that you have to be rude about it. You don't have to be bolshy. It's just as simple as calling up and saying, hey, I found this comparison rate. Could you please match it? The worst they can say is no, but they want to keep you. They've spent money to acquire you as a customer, so they're going to try and make you happy. So I think those are two really big bang for your buck, can save you a couple hundred bucks, maybe $1,000 a year, depending on what you're paying. So it's a worthwhile starting point.
1: You're hearing from Lacey Filipich this morning, who is our financial educator. She's the founder of Money School, and she's helping us out with some tips on places that you can look if you are wanting to save a few extra dollars. And what I liked about how you're talking about, you know, I'm not really a brunch person, so I won't spend money there. But if you like it, then that might be where you choose to spend money. Actually giving yourself a bit of money to spend on things that you like. I mean, maybe it won't work in your current financial circumstance, but actually factoring that in to how you spend as well is nice.
0: Yeah, absolutely. And it's actually been shown to be important for financial well-being. So there's some great research on financial well-being that says there's three areas that make you feel financially well. One is security. So that's, I know where I'm going to sleep, I've got enough food, that kind of thing. Another one's freedom. I can choose which direction I'm going. But pleasure is the third part. And we have to have some pleasure in order to feel financially well. So it is important to factor that into your budget.
1: Indeed. The other thing as well, which is a good tip, is things that, you know, you might think, oh, I'm going to be saving money if I do this. For example, you know, driving a longer way, maybe not so much in Darwin, but elsewhere, driving a bit of a longer way to try and save some money or buy something cheaper, but then you end up spending more in fuel and it kind of cancels itself out. Are there other circumstances where that kind of might be a thing where you think, oh, I'm saving money by sort of going the extra mile, but really there's a simpler option you could have taken?
0: Yeah, definitely. And this is one of those ones where you have to do the maths, unfortunately. And of course, it is one of these ones where if you have to go a long way out of your way, or if you have to spend enormous amounts of time, I think this is the other one, which we might not think about. If you're spending huge amounts of time looking for a bargain or driving to get that bargain, and that's time that then means you don't have time with your family or that you could have been working, sometimes that's a downside. I personally typically fall for this one. I still have to catch myself on it. And it's the buying two for one things at the shops. You go, I'll get a deal if I buy this two for one. I even did it yesterday. You know, there was one packet of herbs for $3.30 and then it was like two for six. And I was like, oh, I'll buy the second one. And then I was like, why did I do this, Lacey? But so I still fall for it too. But this idea of if I buy a bigger serve or a bulk of it, then I'm going to get a cheaper price. It only works if you use it. If you do what I do and find that packet of herbs 2 weeks later in the bottom of the fridge wilted and then have to throw it out, you didn't save any money. So you have to think really carefully about whether you're actually going to get value from the thing that you're trying to save on and whether it'll work for you, not just in principle, you know, because it sounds good, the two for one or, a, you know, 25% off or whatever it might be, are you actually going to use it? Because if you don't and you end up throwing it away or giving it away, then you didn't get value for it.
1: Lacey, thank you so much for these tips. I really appreciate you joining us.
0: Oh, thanks for having me.
1: That's Lacey Filipich there. She is an official, I'd say she's an official member of a legit cheapskates club. Not that ours isn't legit, but she knows her stuff. Financial educator, founder of Money School, giving you some tips there. But my dad, I remember, used to say something quite similar, which was, you only save money if you were going to buy it anyway. If you never intended to buy, often with those little deals that you get, like often with a mobile plan, they'll be like, you can have a speaker if you buy with us. If you weren't going to buy the speaker anyway, you didn't need one, then you're still losing money. So that's always stuck in my brain. It's about 27 minutes away from 10 o'clock, heading to Canberra for an update on federal politics next. But first, Darlene Jinmung is here from the newsroom. Hello.
2: Morning, Lara. Making news, the Royal Flying Doctor Service will take over air-based medical retrieval across the Northern Territory for the next 10 years from July 2027. The RFDS will take over from current provider CareFlight, including introducing a new fleet of planes and helicopters to travel across the Top End, Big Rivers and East Arnhem region. Migration agents gaming the system will be targeted in a federal government crackdown to be announced today, and further details of Labor's migration overhaul. In the government cites a lawyer's lodging baseless visa claims and those profiting from attempts to game the system. The lawyers for a death row inmate in the US say she's in a critical condition and receiving life-saving medical care hours after surviving two attempts by the state of Tennessee to execute her with lethal injections. Krista Pike was sentenced to death in the